0: regulatory approval. I'm Mark Huffman. 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
2: Memories of Percy, the Monday Morning Memo for August 1st, 2016. His gifts didn't prove that he was rich. His gifts proved that he cared. And the smallness of his gifts proved that I could afford to care, too. My long friendship with Percy began 30 years ago when I saw him on the cover of a magazine as it lay on a coffee table in a friend's house. A smiling gentleman sat on a desk stacked with bags of money. The headline read, "Why is Percy Ross giving away $28 million? In that magazine's feature story, author Stephen Kaplan explained how Percy Ross employed a small team of people to read the 4,000 letters he received each week asking him for financial help. A few of these letters got published each week, along with his response, in the 800-plus newspapers that carried his syndicated column, Thanks a Million. Paragraph 28 of that feature story quoted Ross as saying that he had employed two large advertising firms to help him turn his column into a radio show, only to be told by each of them that it wasn't feasible. The week after I read that story, his readers had to plow through 4,001 letters, because I decided to add my own letter to the pile. Mr. Ross, I don't want or need any of your money, but I read in Rob Report magazine that you wanted to syndicate a daily radio feature. I've done this 4 times already, so I'm familiar with the problems your people ran into, and I know the ways around those problems. Give me a call at your convenience, and I'll tell you everything you need to know. I look forward to hearing you on the radio. I got a phone call and a plane ticket to Minneapolis. Percy picked me up at the airport, and as we were walking shoulder to shoulder toward his car, I said, Mr. Ross, in about an hour and a half, you're going to know absolutely everything you need to know to get Thanks a Million on several hundred radio stations for free. As a matter of fact, you should be able to make a few tens of thousands of dollars a month from it. What I need you to understand is that I'm fully aware that I'm about to make myself obsolete. Not only will you not need to hire me to help you, you won't need to hire anyone else either.
3: Why would you do that?
2: He asked. If this was the only valuable idea I was ever going to have, I'd do my best to monetize it. But it seems to me that we stumble across more valuable opportunities in a single day than we could possibly pursue in a lifetime. My help to you today is simply a gift so that you can keep giving to others. 5, 6, 7, 8, 9 steps. And still Percy hadn't said anything. So I looked to my left. And he wasn't there. Spinning around, I saw him standing quietly in the parking lot staring at me. He had stopped in his tracks while I was talking. We stood looking at each other a few moments. Then he said,
3: How old are you, son?
2: 28, sir.
3: I was 50 years old before I figured that out.
2: About 90 minutes later, Percy said with a smile,
3: Roy, I'm really glad you told me what you did in the parking lot of the airport, because if you hadn't right now, I'd be thinking you were the most naive and careless young man who had ever lived. You were right. I don't need anyone's help to do this, not even yours. You have given me something I tried to buy and could not, and that doesn't happen to me very often.
2: Within 6 months, Percy was on 584 radio stations for free, including WNBC in New York City, a station whose ads sold for $1,000 apiece 30 years ago. When Percy died on November 10th, 2001, his Los Angeles Times obituary began with these words.
4: Percy Ross, the Minnesota junk dealer's son who made and lost 3 fortunes but found his greatest joy in doling out silver dollars from the money he kept while smiling for the cameras, has died. He was 84. Ross, author of the syndicated advice and cash giveaway column, Thanks a Million, from 1983 to 1999, and host of a companion radio show, died of natural causes, November 10th, at his home in Minneapolis. Often delivering checks personally, Ross gave $200 or $300 to fix a leaky roof, replace a stolen artificial arm, or buy new lingerie for an elderly woman embarrassed to die in her worn-out underwear. He freely handed a silver dollar to anyone who interviewed or photographed him and to many who wrote. but he minced no words in rejecting requests that

0: You pay rent, medical or utility bills, or credit card debts. All something he believed the debtor should pay himself.
1: You know my motto, don't you?
0: He told a Times interviewer in 1987.
1: He who gives while he lives knows where it goes. I'm having a ball, the time of my life.
2: My favorite Percy story was his response to a woman who told the story of her impoverished old mother who had 9 adult children, all of whom were as poor as she was.
3: Mama's only pleasure is growing flowers, but she can't grow them in the winter. Right now, the lumberyard has a greenhouse kit for just $400, and my brothers could build it in her backyard if you would buy it for her.
2: Percy's response was priceless.
1: Yes, your mother deserves that greenhouse, and I want her to have it. I'm going to pretend that she had 10 kids and I'm number 10. I definitely want Mom to have that greenhouse, but I've never in my life met anyone who couldn't come up with $40 for Mama. My 40 is enclosed. Please tell the others that we'll be able to buy Mama's greenhouse as soon as they contribute $40 each.
2: Percy has been gone for 15 years, but there's rarely a week when I don't think of him and smile. What Percy taught me is that each of us, no matter how little cash we have, is able to bring joy and comfort to others, if only we take time to care. Shine your light into the darkness. Roy H. Williams.
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4: Coming up, scientists find a more efficient way to use carbon dioxide emissions to produce biofuel. I'm Steve Showalter, and this is Science Elements.

No doubt about it, fossil fuels drive the world's energy production. But when burned, they also emit carbon dioxide and other greenhouse gases, which can contribute to global warming. In fact, since the beginning of the Industrial Revolution in the late 19th century, the combustion of fossil fuels in combination with extensive deforestation has led to about a 40% increase in the amount of carbon dioxide in the atmosphere. But now researchers in Mexico say they have discovered a cheaper, more efficient way to produce biofuel from algae that also removes carbon dioxide emissions from the environment. Their report appears in Industrial and Engineering Chemistry Research, an American Chemical Society publication. Algae-based biorefineries only need nutrients, water, sunlight, and carbon dioxide to run. These systems are designed to produce cleaner energy in the form of biodiesel, methane, or ethanol. However, current configurations are costly both in terms of money and energy. To address this issue, Eusio Rubio Castro and colleagues developed a mathematical model to determine the optimal design of an algae-based biorefinery where flue gases from different industrial facilities are used as the raw materials. The team developed a mixed integer nonlinear programming model and applied it to a case study in Mexico. Their model determined that using flue gases as a source of carbon dioxide reduced costs associated with the algae growing stage, the most expensive part of the process. It also reduced all other costs by almost 90%. Using water recycled within the biorefining process also reduced freshwater needs by about 83%. However, as the technology stands, the researchers say that the costs are still too high to justify an algae-based biorefinery on its own. Instead, they say that producing cleaner algae-based fuels should be seen as a necessary expense in the global effort to reduce and capture carbon emissions. Well, that's all for now. Join us next time as scientists investigate how insects do something that seems impossible. Science Elements is a production of the American Chemical Society, the world's largest scientific society. To learn more about the article featured in this episode, go to www.acs.org/scienceelements. From all of us at Science Elements, thanks for listening.

0: interesting day. Stay with me to hear about a woman who worked on adding air to ice cream. We'll talk about a king with a bankruptcy problem. You'll hear about the second longest state constitution in America. And we'll introduce you to the owner of a football team. All that plus, smartphones have only been around about 10 years. Do you remember the early cell phones? Tidbits in Time is next. It was October 13th, 1925, that saw the birth of Margaret Hilda Roberts Thatcher in Grantham, England. Formerly a chemist, then a barrister, she rose to be Prime Minister. She was widely reported as being prouder to become the first Prime Minister with a science degree than she was being the first woman to hold the office. Thatcher endeavored to bring back free enterprise principles to the country. The Economist magazine described her as, quote, no ordinary politician. On October 13, 1307, every Knight Templar in France was arrested, tortured, and executed. Templars were a military order of monks who fought in the Crusades. They gained official recognition in 1129, though they'd been in existence for a considerable period before that. They were given special dispensations to be free from all taxes in whatever kingdoms they inhabited or passed through. Many believe that King Philip IV ordered them wiped out to cancel his debts. On October 13, 1845, the first Texas state constitution was ratified. It was followed by new constitutions in the years 1861, 1866, 1869, and finally the current constitution still standing today in 1876. The current Texas Constitution includes a whopping 467 amendments. It contains almost 87,000 words and is the second longest of all the states. Alabama weighs in at nearly 400,000 words. On October 13, 1942, Jerry Wayne Jones Sr. was born in Los Angeles, California. A star football player at the University of Arkansas, he bought the NFL's Dallas Cowboys team in 1989. He had a rocky start with the fans after firing the popular head coach Tom Landry. He's since built an expensive new stadium, partially with tax credits. Other sports team owners have taken some of the hostile attention off of Jerry Jones, though there's still an undercurrent. October 13, 1983 is a significant date because nobody you know had a cell phone until after this date when AT&T launched the first cellular network in Chicago, Illinois. Do you remember those early days of cell phones? People had these big, bulky things installed in their cars or carried them heavy as a backpack slung on their shoulders. It took longer for the brick phones to come along. A far cry from today where phones are an integral part of everyone's life. For your very own email print version of Tidbits in Time, showing up every day for free in your inbox, just send a request to adrian@tidbitsintime.com. That's adrian@tidbitsintime.com. For Tidbits in Time, this has been Gene Vann.
1: Welcome back, everybody. This is Rick Pettigrew. In just a minute, you'll hear four more fascinating news stories posted by our partner, Archaeologica.org. 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Excavators in Guatemala found the largest Maya figurine factory ever seen. An Egyptian woman who died over 4,000 years ago has marks on her teeth suggesting she worked to prepare papyrus. The oldest tomb ever found in China features a girl in a squatting position. And a new study points to beer as an important factor in holding together the ancient and powerful Wari Empire of Peru. 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

0: 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And now here's Laura Pettigrew with the audio news from Archaeologica. We hope you find this to be a valuable part of your day.
1: Welcome to the audio news from Archaeologica. I'm Laura Pettigrew, and these are the headlines in archaeological and historical news from April 14th to April 20th, 2019. Archaeologists working in Guatemala have discovered the largest known figurine workshop in the Maya world. They made the announcement at the Society for American Archaeology meeting in Albuquerque, New Mexico. ScienceMag.org reports that the workshop, buried for more than 1,000 years, made intricate, mass-produced figurines that were likely important to Maya political customs. Finding the workshop was a stroke of luck. Brent Woodfill, an archaeologist at Winthrop University in South Carolina, learned about it from friends in Coban, Guatemala, who were doing construction on their property. A few months later, Woodfill and colleagues excavated the site, called Aragon, and then surveyed it with a drone. Although the workshop had been destroyed by the construction, archaeologists recovered more than 400 fragments and figurines and the molds for making them, more than at any other known Maya workshop. These figurines played a key role in Maya politics and economics. It's thought that leaders gave them to allies and subjects to strengthen and publicize important relationships. The Aragon workshop probably was active from AD 750 to 900, long before archaeologists thought there was an important city in the region. It also appears to have survived and even thrived when nearby cities, like Kankuen, succumbed to political turmoil that unleashed a three-century-long collapse around the Maya world. Aragon could hold important clues about how political and economic power changed and developed over that long and sometimes painful transition. There is a wealth of information shedding light on the day-to-day world of ancient Egypt. We have texts, pictorial records such as tomb paintings, and sculptures and figurines that were buried with the deceased to provide them with workers in the afterlife. These can be romanticized representations of everyday life. But remains such as bones don't lie, and as reported by ScienceAlert.com, the teeth of an ancient Egyptian woman show that the lives of women back then may have been more varied than records suggest. The remains were excavated in the 1970s from a necropolis in Mendes, the Greek name for the Egyptian city of Djedet, which was once the capital of ancient Egypt. The woman lived from about 2181 to 2055 BC and died after the age of 50. Some patterns of wear on her teeth are inconsistent with eating. 14 of her teeth had flat abrasions, and her two central front teeth had severe wear in a wedge shape. Of the 92 skeletons from the necropolis that survived the millennia, only her teeth showed these unusual wear patterns. The wedge-shaped wear, the researchers believe, is consistent with wear seen in teeth from other cultures around the world, where craftspeople split plant material such as reeds by using their teeth. The plant probably was Cypress papyrus, an aquatic sedge that grew abundantly in the delta. The outer rind of papyrus stalks was peeled off to prepare the stalks for firewood or for boxes, making baskets, sandals, curtains, and floor mats. The inner pith was split to make paper. If a craftsperson was using her teeth to split papyrus, this could create significant wear. According to a research team from the University of Alberta, the find is a surprise. Scholars have asserted that there were only 7 professions open to women throughout ancient Egyptian history: priestesses, singers, musicians, dancers, mourners, weavers of cloth, and midwives. Papyrus processing was not normally on the list. The researchers wrote that her teeth bear other unusual marks. Scanning electron microscopy images show evidence of a side-to-side motion all across each tooth, suggesting that our craftsperson could have been brushing her teeth. Ancient Egypt had a high incidence of plaque, periodontal disease, and tooth loss. As with other wear patterns, of the 92 skeletons from that burial site, only this woman's teeth had marks like this. It could be that the plant residues adhered to her teeth, which made regular cleaning necessary. She appeared to be well-respected, compared to other remains dating from the same era. She was placed in a wooden coffin lined with reeds, with grave goods such as alabaster vessels, a bronze mirror, cosmetics, and gold leaf. According to Xinhua Net, the state-run press of the People's Republic of China, Chinese archaeologists have identified a tomb where a young woman has been squatting for an astounding 13,500 years. The tomb, part of the Qingtang ruins in southern China's Guangdong province, hosts a girl aged between 13 and 18. She was placed in a squatting posture with her head missing. The tomb is the oldest found in China, and the body was deliberately placed in a specific posture, according to Liu Xuoqiang, head of the Qingtang Ruins excavation project. According to Liu, the positioning of the dead in a certain posture points to the emergence of the concepts of life and death and of primitive religious beliefs. Archaeologists are still debating on the symbolism of the squatting posture. Some suggest it's a simulation of a baby in the womb. In addition to the squatting position, the discovery of burial items, including a bone pin, also suggests that burial practices already had become standardized by that time. Squatting bodies have been found in prehistoric tombs in southern China and Southeast Asia. This differs drastically from northern China, where the young tomb owners usually have been found lying on their backs with stretched limbs. According to Liu, the team is studying whether the woman's head is missing due to natural causes or if it was removed before the burial rite. The researchers will have to examine more tombs to compare and make an inference. Archaeologists also found pottery fragments dating back 17,000 years ago at the tomb, adding evidence to the idea that southern China may be the first region where pottery was ever produced. Xinhua Net reports that the Qingtang ruins were listed as one of the top 10 Chinese archaeological discoveries in 2018. A thousand years ago, the Wari Empire stretched across Peru. At its height, it covered an area the size of the eastern seaboard of the U.S. from New York City to Jacksonville. It lasted for 500 years, from AD 600 to 1100, before eventually giving way to the Inca. Archaeologists are studying remnants from the Wari culture to see what kept it alive for so long. Science Daily reports that a new study, published in the International Journal Sustainability, found an important factor that might have helped: a steady supply of beer. This study helps us understand how beer fed the creation of complex political organizations, notes lead author Ryan Williams, an associate curator and head of anthropology at the Field Museum in Chicago. Nearly 20 years ago, Williams, Nash, and their team discovered an ancient Wari brewery in Cerro Ball in the mountains of southern Peru. Williams explained that it was a production house, but the brew houses and taverns would have been right next door to each other, like a microbrewery. The light and sour beer, called chicha, was only good for about a week. Therefore, it wasn't shipped off-site. People had to come to festivals at Cerro Ball to drink it. The festivals were important to Wari society. 100 to 200 local political elite would attend, and they would drink chicha from 3-foot-tall ceramic vessels, shaped and decorated to look like Wari gods and leaders. People would come to reaffirm their affiliation with these Wari lords, perhaps bringing tribute and pledging loyalty to the Wari state. In short, beer helped keep the empire together. Williams and his co-authors Donna Nash and Josh Henkin of the Field Museum, along with Ruth Ann Armitage of Eastern Michigan University, analyzed pieces of ceramic beer vessels from Cerro Ball. One technique they used involved heating dust-sized particles of the material up to the temperature of the sun to break them down into molecular components. The chemical makeup told researchers exactly where the clay came from and what the beer was made of. These vessels were shaped with locally sourced clay, and the beer was made of pepper berries, an ingredient that can grow even during a drought. So even when it was hard to grow other chicha ingredients like corn, or if trade made it difficult to get clay from far away, vessels of pepperberry chicha provided a steady beer supply. Researchers worked with Peruvian brewers to recreate the brewing process. Donna Nash, an adjunct curator at the Field Museum and professor at the University of North Carolina, Greensboro, led the brewing recreation. Making chicha is complicated and requires expertise. Brewers would soak and boil the pepperberries to extract their sticky, sugary rosins. After fermentation, the result is a delicately flavored yet intensely alcoholic beverage. That wraps up the news for this week. For more stories and daily news updates, visit Archaeologica on the World Wide Web at archaeologica.org, where all the news is history. I'm Laura Pettigrew, and I'll see you next week.
0: 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Be sure to check back with us next week for our next edition. 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
5: On today's broadcast, 44 central government agencies based in the capital region are set to relocate to Sejong in stages from 2027 to 2031. President Lee Jae-myung calls for a pragmatic approach to diplomacy that prioritizes national interest. And 8 people are wounded in a stabbing spree in Incheon, with the police detaining a suspect. This is KBS World Radio News. I'm Daniel Choi. Starting next year, 44 central government organizations will relocate from Seoul to Sejong in stages through 2031. This will mean moving nearly 10,000 civil servants to the administrative city. Our Baejun has more.
6: The Ministry of the Interior and Safety announced detailed plans on Tuesday for the second phase of relocating central government bodies to Sejong. In 2027, the government will relocate 27 organizations that do not require separate office buildings, starting with 6 in the first half, including the Korea Media and Communications Commission and the National Human Rights Commission of Korea. It will then relocate 19 more in the second half of 2027, including the Financial Services Commission. The specific relocation schedules for the Justice and Gender Equality Ministries will be determined in line with the timing of revisions to the relevant legislation next year. The remaining 17 government bodies, which require separate office space due to the nature of their work, will relocate in phases after new offices are built by 2031. Among them are the Foreign Unification and Defense Ministries, the Serious Crimes Investigation Agency, and the National Police Agency. Minister of the Interior and Safety Yoon Ho-jung said the relocation effort is a spatial strategy focused on using national territory in a balanced manner, as well as a growth strategy that will lead South Korea toward a sustainable future and bring significant progress. Meanwhile, the shifting of key organizations within the presidential office, including the National Security Office, will be considered separately after taking into consideration plans to fully relocate the top office. Construction of the presidential office in Sejong is set to be completed in 2029, with a second National Assembly to follow in 2033. Baejun, KBS World Radio News.
5: President Lee Jae-myung has called for a pragmatic approach to diplomacy, one that prioritizes the national interests, rejecting what he called a submissive or sycophantic posture in international relations. Presiding over a cabinet meeting on Tuesday, Lee said South Korea is a sovereign, independent country and its own interests are the most important factor to consider in diplomacy. The remarks come amid rising concern within the opposition camp over diplomatic friction between South Korea and the United States with regard to intelligence cooperation. He said the Seoul-Washington alliance is very important as an axis of South Korea's diplomacy that should continue to advance. The president added that maintaining good relations with other neighboring powers also remain important. Seoul's top envoy in Washington says progress has been made toward improved intelligence cooperation between the United States and Korea, but that high-level consultations with the White House remain limited. During a parliamentary audit of the South Korean embassy in Washington on Monday, Ambassador Kang Kyung-hwa said she is aware that the two countries' intelligence agencies have communicated about cooperation, But Kang said consultations with high-level White House officials remain limited and that this is currently the most difficult issue to address in diplomacy with the U.S.
7: Diplomatic channels are working actively every single day at every level. That said, I do acknowledge there are limits to our communication with the White House. I meet often with the NSC and other key White House officials, but the high-level consultations I want at the level I want are not happening right now.
5: In March, Unification Minister Chang Dong-young publicly identified a North Korean uranium enrichment facility in Gusong, North Pyongan Province, prompting concerns in Washington that he had disclosed classified U.S. intelligence. U.S. President Donald Trump says he may meet with North Korean leader Kim Jong-un during his visit to Asia next month. Speaking with reporters at the White House on Monday, Trump was asked about the possibility of meeting Kim during his trip, which will take him to China for the Asia-Pacific Economic Cooperation Summit. In response, Trump indicated that it might happen. Trump has repeatedly expressed hopes for another round of face-to-face talks with Kim and has said he expects to meet him before the end of the year. While in Asia, Trump will participate in the Association of Southeast Asian Nations Summit in the Philippine capital, Manila, before attending the APEC summit in Shenzhen, China, for 2 days, starting November 18th.
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0: 8 people were wounded in a stabbing spree in Incheon on Tuesday, and police have detained a suspect. According to police in the city's Namdong district, the suspect is accused of hurting 8 people by wielding a weapon around 1:40 p.m. at a large commercial complex in Namdong district. All 8 victims are being treated at a hospital, including one who had no vital signs. The suspect is said to have been subdued by a citizen while moving from the basement to the 3rd floor of the commercial facility wielding a weapon. Police say the suspect was wearing an electronic ankle bracelet, having previously served 4 years in prison for attempted murder. The special counsel team has asked an appeals court to uphold former President Yoon Suk-yeol's suspended prison sentence for making false statements during his 2022 presidential campaign. At the final hearing in Yoon's appeals trial at the Seoul High Court on Tuesday, the team led by Min Jung-gi asked the court to dismiss the former president's appeal and maintain his conviction under the Public Official Election Act. A lower court sentenced Yoon to 1 year and 6 months in prison, suspended for 3 years, after finding him guilty as charged. The team argued that Yoon's false statements help him maintain his status as a leading presidential candidate and likely influence the election outcome. Yoon was convicted of falsely denying that he had met shaman Chun Sung-bae, known as Geun-jin, together with his wife, and that he had introduced a lawyer to former Yongsan District Tax Office Chief Yoon Woo-jin. 2 people at 2 separate universities have been caught attempting to cheat on essay-based admission exam by using AI-powered smart glasses. Yonsei University said Tuesday that a test taker was caught wearing smart glasses during a mathematics essay exam at its Shincheon campus in Seoul on Saturday. Proctors had inspected test takers wearing glasses before the test, but the candidate switched to smart glasses after the exam began and later admitted to wearing them. A university official said the admissions office would decide on disciplinary measures after internal discussions. The University of Seoul also said a student was caught wearing AI-powered smart glasses during its natural sciences essay exam on the morning of October 3rd, after a proctor grew suspicious of the student's thick-rimmed glasses. The nation is set to see strong winds and a chilly morning on Wednesday. According to the Korea Meteorological Administration on Tuesday, most regions will experience strong winds blowing roughly 15 meters per second Wednesday. The weather agency advised caution regarding facility maintenance and safety. Morning lows will range between 5 and 14 degrees Celsius, 6 to 11 degrees lower than Tuesday's readings. Afternoon highs will stand between 17 and 22 degrees, similar to or slightly lower than Tuesday's. And that's the news from KBS World Radio's News Center in Seoul. This has been Daniel Chen.
1: It's thymus time, baby! This is Sandra Tsinglo with the lowdown on science. The thymus is an organ that produces immune cells during childhood, but it is largely unimportant in adulthood. Or so we thought. Enter Simon Bernatz and team from Mass General Brigham. They wanted to see how thymic health is associated with longevity and disease risk. To do this, they used machine learning to quantify thymic health from X-ray images. They applied this to images from over 25,000 adults followed for over a decade. Results: adults with a healthier thymus had longer lifespans. It's health boosted by exercise, sleep, good dieting. So don't discount the thymus. That would be a thymerific mistake.
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3: Newscasts from around the world make up your own mind.
4: A pine tree is a fragrant woody plant whose fruit is its cone. But the cone itself is only a carrying case, a tough outer cover that shields the precious seeds. I'm Bob Cantor. Let's go looking for pine cones on today's Nature Watch. Pine cones come in many sizes, Sugar pines produce one of the largest cones, averaging 4 inches in diameter and 12 inches long. By contrast, the cone of the Mugo pine is an inch in diameter and maybe less than an inch long. The weight of pine cones can vary from less than a quarter of an ounce to more than 2.5 pounds. Pine cones may differ in many other ways, from shape and color to the way they attach to the tree. What they share in common are their rows of tough scales. Many animals wrestle with pine cones to feast on their succulent seeds. The pinion jay can hammer the scales open, while this crossbill wedges its specially adapted beak between the scales and pries them apart. Bushy-eared squirrels strip off the scales and then bury the pine seeds, but barking cliff chipmunks may follow right behind and dig them up again. Nature Watch is produced with the National Forest Foundation, engaging Americans and caring for our national forests. 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
5: Hi, everyone. This is Melissa McChesney with another weekly installment of the audio news from Archaeologica. Without fail, Archaeologica.org posted some remarkable stories this past week, and we are here with four of the best. Go to the Archaeology Channel Facebook page and tell us what you think. A pre-Roman olive pit connects Britain with the Mediterranean long before Julius Caesar. A newly discovered Maya temple in Guatemala had brilliant red sun masks. The tomb of a general illustrates life in China's Three Kingdoms period. And archaeologists in Israel are uncovering a harbor from the Hellenistic period. This program is brought to you in part by the Turkish Ministry of Culture and Tourism, offering visitors to Turkey a unique experience among archaeological sites representing thousands of years of cultural heritage. Learn more about the wonders of Turkey at goturkey.com. Thanks go also to our supporting members, without whose help we would not be able to present this program. And now, here's Laura Pettigrew with the audio news from Archaeologica. We hope you find this to be a valuable part of your day.
6: Welcome to the audio news from Archaeologica. I'm Laura Pettigrew, and these are the headlines in archaeological and historical news from July 15th to July 21st, 2012. In our first story, archaeologists in England have discovered an olive pit in an Iron Age well that suggests Iron Age Britons were importing olives from the Mediterranean a century before the Romans arrived. Discovered at Silchester in Hampshire, the olive pit came from a layer securely dated to the 1st century BC, making it the earliest ever found in Britain. Archaeologists surmise that since nobody ever went to the trouble of importing one olive, there must have been more, now rotted beyond recognition or perhaps still buried. The olive, along with earlier finds of seasoning herbs such as coriander, dill, and celery, are all previously thought to have arrived with the Romans. The new find, however, combines with the other discoveries of Mediterranean origin herbs to suggest that the diet in Silchester might have been more like an Italian restaurant than was previously known. The pre-Roman well is part of a house complex where the excavation team led by Professor Mike Fulford of Reading University also found another more poignant luxury import, the skeleton of a tiny dog, no bigger than a modern toy poodle, carefully buried, curled up as if in sleep. According to Fulford, the dog was fully grown, 2 or 3 years old, and showed no signs of butchery, so it wasn't a luxury food or killed for its fur. However, it was found in the foundations of the large house, which by its size and complexity must have belonged to a chief or a sub-chief. Whether this little dog conveniently died just at the right time to be put into the foundations, or was killed as a high-status offering, archaeologists can't tell. Fulford's team is still uncovering the house, which is 50 meters long at least, or 165 feet, so it may turn out to be the biggest Iron Age building in Britain. The survival of the olive pit, which was partly charred, was a lucky accident of preservation. According to Fulford, to find more will require digging a lot more wells. Fulford has been leading the annual summer excavations at Silchester, which bring together hundreds of student, volunteer, and professional archaeologists for half a lifetime, and the site continues to throw up surprises. Silchester was an important town from well before Roman times up till the 7th century AD, when it was deliberately abandoned, its wells blocked up, and its buildings knocked down. It was never reoccupied. Apart from a few Victorian farm buildings, it is still open farmland, surrounded by the jagged remains of massive Roman walls. Fulford now believes that the town was at its height a century before the Roman invasion in AD 43, with streets that were planned and paved, a drainage system, shops, houses and workshops, trading across the continent for luxury imports of food, household goods and jewelry, enjoying a lifestyle in Britain that was previously believed to have arrived with the Romans. Now we cross the Atlantic to Guatemala and an exciting new Maya discovery. Some 1,600 years ago, the Temple of the Night Sun was a blood-red beacon visible for miles across the Mayan landscape, adorned with giant masks of the Maya sun god as a shark, blood drinker, and jaguar. Long since swallowed in the Guatemalan jungle, the temple finally is resurfacing under the work of archaeologists to reveal new clues about rivalries in the kingdoms of the Maya. Unlike the relatively centralized Aztec and Inca empires, the Maya civilization, which covered much of Guatemala, Belize, and Mexico's Yucatan region, was a loose aggregation of city-states. According to Brown University archaeologist Stephen Houston, this awareness has been growing since the 1990s, when it also became clear that a few kingdoms were more important than others. El Zots, in current-day Guatemala, was one of the smaller kingdoms, but one apparently bent on making a big impression. In 2010, archaeologists who were working on a hilltop near the ancient city center discovered Diablo Pyramid, 13 meters or over 40 feet tall. On its top, they found a royal palace and a tomb, believed to hold the city's first ruler, who lived around AD 350 to 400. Around the same time, Houston and a colleague spotted the first hints of the Temple of the Night Sun, behind the royal tomb on Diablo Pyramid. Only recently, though, have excavations uncovered the unprecedented artworks under centuries of overgrowth. The sides of the temple are decorated with 1.5-meter or 5-foot-tall stucco masks that show the face of the sun god changing as he traverses the sky over the course of a day. The first type of mask is shark-like, likely a reference to the sun rising from the Caribbean in the east. The noonday sun is depicted as an ancient being with crossed eyes who drinks blood. The final series of masks resemble the local jaguars, which awake from their jungle slumbers at dusk. The masks were colored crimson, as shown by many traces of paint still surviving, which would have helped them stand out even further. The bright red pigment would have had a particularly marked effect at dawn and with the setting of the sun. Importantly, it would also have been noticeable from Tikal, a larger, older, and more powerful kingdom than El Zots, which was nearby, but may or may not have been on friendly terms. In Maya culture, the sun is closely associated with new beginnings, and the sun god with kingship. The presence of solar faces on a temple next to a royal tomb may signify that the person buried inside was the founder of a dynasty, or El Zots' first king. The Diablo Pyramid will certainly advance the knowledge of early classic Maya religion and ritual practice. Houston's team also found hints that the Maya, who added new layers to the temple over generations, regarded the building as a living being. For example, the noses and mouths of the masks in older, deeper layers of the temple were systematically disfigured. According to Houston, this action is actually quite common in Maya culture. It's hard to find any Maya depiction of the king that doesn't have its eyes mutilated or its nose hacked. Houston sees it more as deactivation than mutilation. Maya scholars have hailed the discovery of the masks in the newfound sun temple as a uniquely valuable find because they can help verify interpretations about Maya portrayals of the sun god. The temple is also wonderfully well-preserved, making it a real goldmine of information. Despite the obvious care that was taken to construct and preserve the newfound temple, it wasn't used for long. Evidence at the site suggests the building was abandoned sometime in the 5th century for reasons unknown. The answer to this mystery and others could become evident as more of the Temple of the Night Sun is uncovered. So far, only 30% of the facade has been exposed. Moving on to China, about 1,800 years ago, at a time when the country was breaking apart into three warring kingdoms, a general was laid to rest. Buried in a tomb with a domed roof, along with his wife, this warrior was about 45 years old when he died. Two wooden coffins, now rotted away, housed the skeletal remains of the couple, whose names are unknown. Based on the tomb design and grave goods, archaeologists believe he was a general who had served one or more of the country's warring lords, perhaps Cao Cao and his son Cao Pi. The tomb was discovered in the city of Xiangyang, which at the time of the Three Kingdoms was of great strategic importance. Rescue excavations started in October 2008, and now the discovery is detailed in the most recent edition of the journal Chinese Archaeology. According to archaeologist Liu Jiangsheng, one of the biggest finds of the rescue operation was a life-size bronze horse, the largest ever found in China. It measures 163 centimeters by 163 centimeters, or more than 5 feet in either direction. The bronze horse stands upright, with raised ears, prominent eyes, and an open mouth. The long and broad neck, upright mane, and drooped tail bring the horse vividly to life. The tomb also held a highly detailed glazed pottery model of a two-story mansion surrounded by an enclosing wall with a gateway. The gate has two main doors, each decorated with a door knocker ring and two feathered human figurines. Many of the decorations on the house feature the motif of a bear. Pottery houses like these are known from the preceding Han Dynasty, although detailed multi-story houses are rare. Like any good warrior, the general made sure he was well-equipped for the afterlife. The excavators found bronze and iron sabers in the tomb, along with a bronze crossbow trigger still in good condition after 1,800 years. Other artifacts found in this tomb include gold and silver discs, crystal and agate beads, and gold bracelets. Among the finds is a jade pig figurine with a finely detailed snout. Another work shows a glazed pottery figurine of a dog barking furiously while standing on all fours. Also found was a bronze mirror with the round knob in the center. The mirror is decorated with elaborate patterns that include depictions of the phoenix and the kui, the one-legged mountain demon that resembles a dragon. The Three Kingdoms period is one of the most celebrated periods in Chinese history. It marked the end of the 400-year-long Han Dynasty and the emergence of the kingdoms of Wei, Wu, and Shu. In our final story, archaeologists in the Israeli port city of Acre have discovered an ancient harbor where warships may have docked 2,300 years ago. According to the Israel Antiquities Authority, the Hellenistic period harbor is the largest and most important one found in Israel from that time. The signs of a constructed seaport include a quay uncovered during archaeological excavations carried out as part of a seawall conservation project. Among the finds were large mooring stones incorporated in the quay and used to secure sailing vessels. According to Kobe Sharvit, director of the IAA's Marine Archaeology Unit, this unique and important find of the mooring stones unequivocally answers the question of whether the finds might simply represent the floor of a sunken building. Many stones were found spread over dozens of meters in the excavations and appear to have belonged to collapsed large buildings. What emerges from these finds is a clear picture of systematic and deliberate destruction of the port facilities that occurred in antiquity. Sharvit's team will continue excavation in those sections of the harbor that extend in the direction of the sea to try to clarify any connection between the destruction of the harbor and the Hasmonean uprising in 167 BC, the destruction wrought by Ptolemy in 312 BC, or some other event. Parts of the quay continue beneath the Ottoman city wall, and it may not be possible to excavate these. Along with the mooring stones, archaeologists found thousands of fragments of pottery vessels, as well as unbroken vessels and metallic objects. Preliminary identification of the pottery vessels indicates that many of them come from port cities in the Aegean Sea, including Knidos, Rhodes, and Kos. That wraps up the news for this week. For more stories and daily news updates, visit Archaeologica on the World Wide Web at archaeologica.org, where all the news is history. I'm Laura Pettigrew, and I'll see you next week.
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0: For Scientific American Science Quickly, I'm Rachel Feltman. You don't have to pay much attention to the news to know that climate change is causing Arctic sea ice to melt, and to understand that this is a huge problem. Ice reflects sunlight, which helps keep cold places cold. Warmer weather means less ice, but less ice means more heat from the sun, which means it gets warmer, which means there's less ice, and the sea level keeps rising and rising. It would be great if we could cut this problem off at the source by dropping our greenhouse gas emissions, but we're not exactly making great progress on that front. In the meantime, what if we could just make more ice? It might sound silly, but some folks in the polar geoengineering space are making a very serious attempt to do just that. To get the inside scoop, I'm handing the reins over to Pulitzer Center Ocean Reporting Fellow Alec Loon. He's the author of a feature on the subject in Scientific American's June issue, and today he's going to take us along on a trip to the Arctic.
1: I'm snowmobiling out onto the sea ice from the Inuit village of Cambridge Bay in Canada's Arctic archipelago. It's negative 26 degrees Celsius. That's negative 15 degrees in Fahrenheit. The blasting wind makes it feel far colder. My goggles are freezing over, and my thumb is getting numb on the throttle. But this is actually warm for Cambridge Bay in February. It's been the warmest winter in 75 years, and the temperature at the North Pole even briefly went above freezing. In front of me, a local Inuit guide is towing a sled full of team members from the UK company Real Ice to a point about 7 kilometers from town. Scientists say as early as the 2030s, the Arctic ice cap could start melting away completely in the summertime, raising temperatures around the globe. Real Ice hopes to stop that by artificially freezing more sea ice. It's one of several geoengineering projects trying to save the world's glaciers, ice sheets, and sea ice. Some scientists think it's ridiculous, or even dangerous. But Real Ice co-founder Kian Sherwin says we no longer have any option but to try.
2: So right now I'm about to start drilling that 10-inch auger hole for the pump.
1: Kian was part of a student group at Bangor University in Wales that built a re-icing machine after they saw a TV documentary about the melting Arctic. In 2022, he co-founded Real Ice to try it on a larger scale. The ice outside Cambridge Bay is more than a meter thick. Kian drills a hole in it with a long, battery-powered auger. If you've ever been ice fishing, you've seen this kind of tool. It looks kind of like a jackhammer, only with a giant rotating screw rather than a chisel at the end. Inuit guide David Kavana widens the edges of the hole with an ice saw, and the team puts a wooden box around it. Kian lowers an industrial pump with a long hose through the hole. He plugs a cable into a battery pack, and seawater starts pouring out of the hose, creating a brilliant blue pool on the sea.
3: At the tone, we've reached the top of the hour. WIZULP Newark.
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6: From Feature Story News in Washington, I'm Kate Fisher. Pope Leo XIV has been diagnosed with lung cancer after surgeons at Rome's Gemelli Hospital removed the lower lobe of his right lung. The Vatican said the 71-year-old pontiff regained consciousness normally and has been returned to his room, with all public engagements cancelled until the 20th of October. The Vatican has made no mention of further treatment, saying doctors described the removal as radical, meaning all suspect tissue was taken out. Nick Harper reports from Washington.
7: Doctors say Pope Leo was diagnosed with lung cancer during surgery, with doctors removing part of his lung, the lower lobe on his right lung. The Vatican confirmed the news after the surgery and added the diagnosis had been suspected ahead of his prearranged hospital visit. The operation lasted about 90 minutes, with the Pope in the operating room for roughly 3 hours. A Vatican statement noted that the surgery was successful and there were no complications.
6: Nearly 30 years after the killing of rap superstar Tupac Shakur, the man convicted of orchestrating his murder has been sentenced to 40 years to life in prison. Dwayne Davis, known as Keffi D, was sentenced in a Las Vegas court after a jury found him guilty of first-degree murder in August. Shakur was just 25 when he was shot in a drive-by attack in Las Vegas in September 1996. Prosecutors argued that Davis organized the shooting as an act of revenge following an earlier confrontation involving his nephew. The judge told Davis he could not take a man's life and simply walk away, saying the world had never forgotten Tupac. US House Speaker Mike Johnson has warned that the Pentagon's plan to live stream the execution of Fort Hood shooter Nidal Hassan could create a recruiting tool for terrorist groups, breaking with US President Donald Trump, who said he absolutely approves of the broadcast. The execution by military firing squad is scheduled for the 3rd of December. But a number of senior Republicans, including Vice President J.D. Vance, have distanced themselves from the decision. Child safety experts have also raised alarm that graphic footage could spread across social media and reach children's feeds. James Goodison has more from Washington.
8: J.D. Vance, the vice president, said he won't be watching it. The president has been very sort of coy about it and hasn't really been drawn on it since it was announced. But a lot of Republican senators have called it absolutely disgusting, and they've likened it to ISIS executions, which are filmed, which are distributed, which are used as forms of propaganda. We haven't reached the final sort of stage. There's a huge amount of legal steps to go through before this execution can take place anyway.
6: From bureaus worldwide, this is FSN.
9: With FSN Spotlight, I'm Simon Marks. We are going to continue digging into the growing instability in the Red Sea after yet another Houthi attack on Saudi Arabia's main international airport in Riyadh. Why are the Houthis, Iran-backed proxies based in Yemen, choosing to act now? Dr. Elizabeth Kendall is an Arabist and Middle East expert and president of Girton College at the University of Cambridge.
10: Well, the Houthis are pitching it as retaliation for a blockade by Saudi Arabia of their ports and airports in Yemen. But in fact, the Saudi blockade had been de-escalated, had been significantly loosened over the past 4 years since a truce had kicked in. So there's got to be something else going on here. And I think it's that this is a good moment for Iran to mobilize the Houthis, because their other proxies, Hamas, Hezbollah, the Assad regime, all of these are either gone or are significantly degraded. So the Houthis are its best card, and this is a moment that it needs to put maximum pressure back on the United States in retaliation for maximum economic pressure against it. But there's also Houthis. The Houthis have their own reasons for escalating now, and that relates to money, power, political influence and leverage, and ultimately political recognition as leaders inside Yemen.
9: Tomorrow, what is America's involvement in all of this? With FSN Spotlight, I'm Simon Marks.
6: Our main news again. Pope Leo XIV has been diagnosed with lung cancer after surgeons removed the lower lobe of his right lung. US House Speaker Mike Johnson has warned the Pentagon's plan to live stream the execution of the Fort Hood shooter could create a recruiting tool for terrorist groups. And nearly 30 years after the killing of rap superstar Tupac Shakur, the man convicted of orchestrating his murder has been sentenced to 40 years to life in prison. That's the latest feature story news, Kate Fisher reporting.
11: This is Bird Note. Although we may think of autumn as a sort of winding down period, for birds, it's as much a season of renewal as the spring. In October and November, we embrace the annual arrival of our winter birds, which spent their summer in breeding territories far to the north. In many parts of the lower 48 states, autumn is the time when the juncos arrive. The arrival of dark-eyed juncos is so characteristic of the colder months that many people call them simply snowbirds. The white-throated sparrow travels well into northern Canada during the breeding season. But in autumn, you'll find them kicking up leaf litter from the east all the way down into Texas and even into the southwest. And October and November mark the southward move of those massive white birds, the swans. In the fall and winter, tundra swans fly to wetlands in the west and mid-Atlantic. While the larger trumpeter swans return to the Pacific Northwest. So, welcome back, and thanks for giving new life to the winter landscape. For Bird Note, I'm Michael Stein.
12: Hey, I want to see a dinosaur brain?
13: That looks like a brown pebble.
12: Unassuming, isn't it? That's why it took scientists years to realize this thing was a fossilized piece of dinosaur brain after unearthing it in Sussex, England. Researchers think that it's from a species similar to Iguanodon, a herbivorous dinosaur that lived around 133 million years ago.
13: I know it's really rare to find any kind of fossilized soft tissue, so I can imagine how hard it is to find a piece of fossilized brain.
12: Exactly. This dinosaur probably died in or close to a body of water, and the water was probably some kind of swamp or bog, so it had very little oxygen and was highly acidic. Perfect conditions for fossilization. Some of the soft tissue must have become mineralized before it decayed, so the brain was preserved.
13: So what does it tell us?
12: Unsurprisingly, after researchers looked at it under a powerful microscope, they saw that the brain structure looked similar to those of modern-day descendants and cousins of dinosaurs, such as birds and crocodiles. And they also noticed that the fossil showed signs of having been pressed against the skull, meaning dinosaur brains could have taken up more of the cranial cavity and were therefore larger than we'd thought. But it's just as likely that this dinosaur came to rest upside down after it died, and gravity made the brain press against the skull as it started to decay, so we can't really say for sure.
13: Still, that's a lot to learn. It's kind of like reading dinosaur minds, right?
12: I guess you could say that.
13: This moment of science comes from Indiana University.
12: There are hundreds more moments of science on our website at amomentofscience.org, where you can also view videos and sign up for podcasts. I'm Don Glass.
13: And I'm Yael Cassander.
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15: The following piece comes from Backstory with the American History Guys. Each week, Backstory takes a topic, say, birth, disease, or college sports, and explores the history of that topic in America. Historians Brian Ballow, Ed Ayers, and Peter Onuf host the show. Here are the guys.
16: Welcome back to Backstory. I'm Peter Onuf, 18th century guy, and I got 19th century guy Ed Ayers with me today.
17: Hey, Peter.
16: And Brian Ballow, 20th century guy.
18: That would be me. Today on our show, the history of memorials and monuments.
17: So, Brian, this is Ed Ayers speaking on behalf of the 19th century. I have to apologize to you. We're kind of leaking into your century quite
18: leaking
17: a bit on
18: it,
17: this.
18: I think flooding is the right word here.
17: Well, you know, I have to admit, you're right. We were pretty present there because in the 1890s, the first decade of the 20th century, the veterans in both the Union and the Confederacy were dying off, and their sons and daughters noticed that they better acknowledge their enormous sacrifices, and it began a kind of mania of putting up monuments in towns and cities and villages all across the country. And even into the early 1930s, people were still trying to nail down all the meanings of this complicated Civil War by memorializing it. And one place where the memorialization of the Civil War was played out was at one of the places where the Civil War in some ways began, Harper's Ferry, West Virginia, where John Brown led his famous raid in 1859, a band of white and black abolitionists trying to inspire a slave rebellion. Today, there are two monuments there. One is a 6-foot-tall obelisk. It kind of looks like a miniature Washington Monument. And that monument marks the original location of the old federal armory that was so important in John Brown's raid. Today, across the street, maybe 100 feet away, up against the side of a large brick building, is another memorial. And that one looks like a big tombstone, frankly, about the size of a refrigerator.
19: It's a large granite-inscribed monument.
17: This is Todd Bolton. He works for the National Park Service at Harper's Ferry. Two of our producers, Eric Mennel and Neil Beschenstein, talked to him when they visited the town. And the monument he's describing was dedicated in 1931 in honor of the first person killed in John Brown's raid, a man by the name of Hayward Shepherd.
19: There's no images on it, no bronze. It's text. And
20: see, it's like, what, 6'4", maybe? It's about as tall as you are.
19: That's in good shape. It really is. It's
20: for a hunk of rock, yeah.
19: For a hunk of rock, it's in pretty good shape.
17: The interesting thing about Hayward Shepherd isn't just that he was the first person killed by Brown and his raiders. It's that Hayward Shepherd was African-American, a free black man, a fact that has made this memorial more than a little problematic over the years. Eric and Nell tell the story.
21: Hayward Shepherd worked as a porter for the B&O Railroad in Harper's Ferry. He was on duty the night of October 19th, 1859, the night of John Brown's raid. Aware of a commotion outside, Shepherd took his lantern and walked down to the train. Brown and company were on their way into town. It was dark, and Shepherd was in their path. Either Brown himself or one of his men shot Shepherd, leaving him badly injured. He died shortly after.
22: Now, Hayward Shepherd's name might have been forgotten had it not been for the efforts of two groups, the United Daughters of the Confederacy and the Sons of Confederate Veterans, the UDC and the SCV. They're run by the descendants of Confederate soldiers, and their job is to preserve Confederate heritage, memorials, flags, archives, that kind of stuff. In 1931, the local chapters of the UDC and the SCV erected a memorial to Hayward Shepherd in Harper's Ferry. They placed it directly across the street from the John Brown obelisk. In one long sentence, the memorial reads, "This boulder is set up by the Sons of Confederate Veterans and the United Daughters of the Confederacy as a memorial to Hayward Shepherd, exemplifying the character and faithfulness of thousands of Negroes who, under many temptations throughout the subsequent years of war, so conducted themselves that no stain was left upon a record which is the peculiar heritage of the American people and an everlasting tribute to the best in both races."
21: Okay, so to translate that from monument speak, we, the SCV and the UDC, would like to honor

0: Hayward Shepherd wasn't a slave. So even if there were such a thing as a faithful slave, Shepherd wouldn't have fit the bill. But that was no matter. The monument was built and dedicated with plenty of fanfare and plenty of controversy. W.E.B. Du Bois called the dedication a, quote, pro-slavery celebration. For 40 years, the monument stood undisturbed. During that time, the National Park Service acquired a bunch of the land and artifacts in Harpers Ferry, including the Hayward Shepherd Memorial and all the problems attached to it.
1: Then, in the 1970s, the Park Service began restoring some of the old buildings in town. In order to keep the memorial from being damaged, they put it away in a maintenance yard where it stayed for 5 years. When they put it back in its original location, they made one notable change.
2: It was covered with a wooden box.
0: This is Elliot Cummings, former commander of the Sons of Confederate Veterans in the nearby Maryland Division. Remember, the SCV is one of the two groups who originally funded the memorial, so needless to say, they were upset when they found out it had been covered. Todd Bolton, the Park Service employee, says he wasn't at the top level of memorial discussions, but he had a sense of why certain decisions were being made.
3: My understanding was that there had been, the park had some threats of violence or defacing of the monument, so it stayed in storage for some years.
4: By in storage, you mean covered?
3: Covered. There was a shell over it.
2: So the wooden box was painted brown to make it blend in with the trash can covers.
0: Again, Elliot Cummings.
2: So this concerned me that a legitimate monument at a National Park Service would be covered up in that manner. We kind of worked from there.
0: In the early 90s, Cummings, the Sons of Confederate Veterans member, began a letter-writing campaign to get the box removed.
2: I wrote to Bruce Babbitt, who at the time was Secretary of the Interior under Bill Clinton. I wrote to Senator Byrd, who was the senior senator from West Virginia, where Harpers Ferry is located.
1: In 1995, enough political pressure mounted to force the Park Service to uncover the memorial. But they added a little something of their own. About 10 feet to the right of the memorial is a small interpretive plaque explaining who Hayward Shepherd was and what the 1931 controversy was all about. It also offers a quote from W.E.B. Du Bois. Quote, "Here, John Brown aimed at human history a blow that woke a guilty nation. With him fought seven slaves and sons of slaves." The quote goes on about John Brown, but mentions neither Hayward Shepherd nor the idea of the faithful slave.
5: That other marker should have been more, expansive, I think, because it really doesn't say anything. It just talks about W.B. Du Bois. That's all it does.
1: This is Jim Tolbert, former president of the West Virginia NAACP. He said that he and other members of the NAACP are upset that the plaque doesn't adequately debunk the faithful slave narrative, or, as he puts it,
5: that is clearly a lie, and I'll just keep on calling it a lie. It's a lie.
0: And while the NAACP thought the plaque said too little, the Sons of Confederate Veterans were unhappy it was there at all.
2: We're not happy that they felt the need to put an interpretive plaque next to it. We feel that historical monuments stand on their own.
3: That is our job. Our job is not to tell you to come here and this is what we want you to think about this particular part of history. We don't do that. Our job is to present the history, to show balanced perspectives, and allow you as an individual, to based on that unbiased information, to walk away with your own conclusions.
0: Today, the NAACP is still pretty upset about the whole situation, but there's only so much they can do. The Confederate Heritage Groups would get rid of the plaque in a heartbeat, but they've more or less moved on. The Park Service maintains that the memorial is an historical artifact entrusted to the U.S. government, and they'll continue to maintain it as such.
1: The Hayward Shepherd Memorial may have just been a monument to a particular vision of the South, but it does point to something else. Over the past 150 years, there's been little effort to memorialize slavery in a way that reflects the true scale of the experience and its reverberations. What's clear is that slavery can't be stored in a maintenance yard or covered up with a plywood box. And one has to wonder if there will ever be an interpretive plaque

0: big enough to make sense of it all.
1: That's Nell Beschenstein and Eric Mennel. 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
6: Fatherhood actually causes testosterone to go down.
7: People who have an AA profile were less likely to be optimistic and somewhat more likely to be depressed.
8: Sweet, salty, umami, and bitter taste are each represented in their own hotspots. And these hotspots are clearly arranged in a map that's reproducible from animal to animal.
4: This week, rethinking sex and math, locating taste in the brain, and the effects of fatherhood on testosterone levels. But first, correspondent Justin Warner tells us how researchers are pushing the bounds of artificial intelligence with football.
9: Football coaches often study footage from past games to refine their strategy. Now a computer can do the same sort of thing. Argonne State University computer scientist Alan Fern and his colleagues are behind it. Their goal is to create artificial intelligence that can analyze complex visual scenes.
10: A lot of people might not realize this, but computers are actually very bad today at understanding the visual world. So just setting a camera up and hooking it up to a computer, having it stare at a street, there's nothing that can reliably track all the people and understand what those people are doing, what their interactions are.
9: To work on the problem, they decided to teach a computer about football using real footage from past Argonne State games. Fern says football makes a good test case because it's relatively controlled yet highly complex.
10: There's 22 people on the field, not including the referees, and they're all occluding each other, doing different activities, banging into each other. And there's no computer system today that can understand all of this as well as a small child.
9: Fern's team programmed the computer to track and analyze passing plays.
10: And it eventually learned the typical things that seem to work or not work. And it was able to use that information to design plays in a video game that it played. And basically what the end result was is this computer was able to design much better plays after having watched all of this previous video than plays it could design without watching any of that video.
9: He says the current program still couldn't outwit a serious fan, much less a Vince Lombardi. But with further refinements, it may pave the way for algorithms that can analyze the movements of all kinds of groups, from shoppers in a store to soldiers on the battlefield.
4: Thanks, Justin. Men often perform better than women on visual spatial tasks, but biology alone may not explain it. University of California at San Diego researcher Moshe Hoffman and his colleagues studied two genetically similar tribes from northeast India. The Karbi society is male-dominated, but among the Khasi, women inherit property and anchor households. People from each tribe were given a visual spatial puzzle.
11: And your task is to take these pieces, which are all jumbled together, and to put them together to make a face. So it really requires having to kind of visualize how the pieces will put together if you rotate them. And so what we find is that among the Karbi, it takes women significantly longer than men, I think something like 1.5 times as long, whereas among the Khasi, there's no gender difference.
4: Education proved to be an advantage in both groups. Hoffman says this suggests that society may play a bigger role in this gender difference than we thought. Next, Suzanne tells us how a brain hormone may affect depression and optimism.
12: Having a particular variant of a gene that controls the hormone oxytocin may influence how optimistic a person is. This according to UCLA social neuroscientists Shimon Sapphire Bernstein and Shelley Taylor. Taylor says the oxytocin receptor gene has two variants. The researchers found that volunteers with two copies of the adenine, or A form of the gene, tend to have a different outlook on life than those with two copies of the guanine, or G form of the gene.
7: People who have an AA profile were less likely to be optimistic and somewhat more likely to be depressed.
12: She emphasizes that while the findings were robust, people with the A variant of the gene can learn techniques to help them deal with stress and depression successfully. She adds that developing strong social bonds can also help counteract the gene variant's influence on a person's outlook.
4: Thanks, Suzanne. Next, Justin tells us that fatherhood may affect a man's hormone levels.
9: When a man becomes a dad, his future includes more responsibility and less testosterone. This according to Northwestern University anthropologist Lee Gettler and his colleagues. His team was building on past research, which found that fathers tend to have lower testosterone levels than similar childless men. But the reason for the difference wasn't clear.
6: So the question remained whether men with low testosterone were simply more likely to become fathers, or whether fatherhood sort of caused a decline in testosterone once men became parents.
9: Gettler's team followed more than 600 men in the Philippines from age 21 to 26. All of them started out single, but those who ended up becoming fathers in the ensuing 5 years experienced greater drops in testosterone than those who didn't.
6: Because they started as single non-fathers and we were able to track all of them through time, that tells us that fatherhood actually causes testosterone to go down rather than men with low testosterone simply being more likely to become fathers.
9: The drops were steeper still among dads who made significant contributions to child care. As to why this happens, Gettler says the jury's out, but the findings are consistent with animal data, which suggests that testosterone promotes competitive behaviors that are useful for finding a mate, but possibly counterproductive for parenting.
4: Thanks, Justin. In a landmark psychological study, preschoolers were given a choice. They could eat one treat now or two treats later. Kids who could wait longer had fewer behavioral problems and higher SAT scores years later. Recently, Stanford psychologist Ian Gottlieb and his colleagues studied some of the same people, now in their 40s. The subjects' relative willpower was still consistent with their four-year-old selves, and that related to differences in brain activity.
13: The differences in activation seem to be in areas of the brain that are responsible for the regulation of emotion, that are responsible for cognitive executive control.
4: The most impulsive subjects not only had lower activity in the control centers, but stronger responses in the emotional centers. The results also suggest that people with addictions or self-control issues may also feel pleasure more intensely than others. Finally today, Suzanne tells us how scientists are locating the centers of taste in the brain.
12: Why does a sweet orange taste so different from a bitter grapefruit? The answer may lie in a part of the brain called the insular cortex. Neuroscientist Nick Reba of the National Institutes of Health and his colleagues Xiao K. Chen and Charles Zucker of Columbia University measured brain activity in mice as they were given different substances. Specific areas of the brain lit up for four of the five known tastes.
8: Sweet, salty, umami, and bitter taste are each represented in their own hotspots. And these hotspots are clearly arranged in a map that's reproducible from animal to animal.
12: Strangely, the researchers were unable to locate a set of neurons in the insular cortex that respond to sour tastes. They speculate that the acids in sour foods may stimulate nerves in the mouth other than just the taste buds, and so might actually be represented in a different part of the brain.
4: Thanks, Suzanne. Well, that's our show for this week. Next week, we'll have more exciting stories from the world of science. Until then, tune into the Science Update Podcast Daily Edition every day, Monday through Friday. 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You can also check out Science Update's fan page on Facebook or follow us on Twitter. And if you have a science question, give us a call at 1-800-WHY-IS-IT. If we use your question, we'll send you a Science Update mug. Thanks for listening. I'm Bob Hirshon for AAAS, the Science Society.

0: Over the past few years, there's been a huge revival in handmade products, propelled by websites like Etsy and DaWanda. If you're wondering just how big this market is, it's huge. Last year, Etsy posted revenues of over $500 million. That's 380 million euros around about. A similar socially conscious startup is Granny's Inc. It was founded by the UK's Katie Mowat in 2009. It's an online knitwear company where customers can design their own beanies, scarves and wrist warmers and then have them knitted by a grandma of their choice. Our reporter Cinema Nippard cornered Katie at Next, a digital media meeting this week.
1: The idea came first for the design your own hat, and then I needed people to fulfil the orders. So, you know, when you think knitting, you think grannies. So that's where the idea came from, basically. It's like how to find knitters to do the orders. I just knew that there's a whole team of grannies out there that need people to knit for.
2: Since Katie Mowat launched Granny's Inc., over 300 grandmas have contacted her saying they'd like to knit. Currently, she works with 14 grandmas who are paid a commission on each piece.
1: Granny Patsy, who's currently away, she's visiting family in Australia at the moment. She's one of the grannies that started with us. Fantastic lady. She does so much knitting. You know, she can knit really fast. So she's one of those people that you can always contact to fulfil any order you need. And there's Holly, who is amazing. She actually sails. She sails across the Atlantic. You know, when she's not knitting, she's sailing. Some of them astound me.
2: Lynn Ibbotson, or Granny Lynn, heard about Granny's Inc. and was excited about the possibility of knitting for other people. She's 69 with three kids, four grandchildren and two step-grandchildren. Since she started working for Granny's Inc. 18 months ago, Lynn's knitted over 20 beanies and hats. She enjoys working with Katie, despite the fact that they haven't met face-to-face.
3: And she's very, very easygoing. She'll send you a commission and, you know, she said you're under absolutely no obligation to do it if you're busy. Just let her know. So, you know, you never feel pressurised at all. If you take it on, then she likes it to be back within the week, which is hundreds of times to actually do it. So it's a very relaxed relationship, which is very nice because you feel you just can do what you're able to do.
2: The knitwear is made from organic cotton, bamboo yarn and 100% merino wool sourced from South Africa. And Granny Lynn really appreciates the high quality of these materials.
3: She uses beautiful yarn and it's really nice to work with. And you know when you've finished it that you've produced a quality item.
2: Interestingly, there's a German startup with a very similar concept called My Oma, which translates to My Grandma. Launched in October last year by Verena Wörtlingshofer, My Oma boasts a team of 29 grannies and one grandpa who knit everything from leg warmers, beanies and caps to laptop and iPhone cases. Verena found all the grandmas in her local area and invited them round for tea and cake.
4: The best thing on My Oma is that it's a social project and we can make a lot of omas happy, and it's a beautiful walk for me too, because I have fun and the omas are happy.
2: Charlie O'Donnell, partner at Brooklyn Bridge Ventures in New York, is based just around the corner from Etsy, the online marketplace for handmade and vintage items. O'Donnell says the culture of handmade products has taken off because people love stories and they're obsessed with individuality, and because increasingly they feel they can make a difference to the world around them.
5: More when people want to build something that has a positive and meaningful impact on their world than just, you know, let me quit my job at Deutsche Bank to go start an ad network. So you're seeing a lot of people want to do something around sustainability, around reuse, and I think there's definitely a really interesting trend, especially related to like carbon footprint and building things out of the home, growing things out of the home.
2: Mike Butcher, European editor of TechCrunch, says that the DIY startup movement really is one to watch.
6: Etsy kind of kicked off this interest in handmade objects and craft, and I actually see that continuing. There's a couple of startups in that sort of similar vein in the UK. It's not necessarily the world's biggest business. However, the maker movement is clearly something very interesting. It's sort of kind of a big societal change in a sense. We're becoming more interested in things which are actually made now, as opposed to manufactured and in a mass consumer way.
2: For Lynn and the other grannies, it's a win-win situation. She gets to do what she loves and provide people with an alternative to mass consumption.
3: I'm quite keen on saving the planet and doing what's right by the planet. So the less we can produce that is going to quietly rot in landfill, the better I like it.
2: Cinnamon,
7: if you've got a story to tell, I'd like to hear you on the radio. 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
9: This is DW News, our top stories. Pope Leo has been diagnosed with a common form of lung cancer after doctors removed the lower lobe of his lung during surgery. The Vatican said the surgery lasted 90 minutes and was successful, but made no mention of treatment going forward. The 71-year-old walked into Rome's Gemelli Hospital through the main entrance earlier on Tuesday. 11 crew members are missing after two merchant ships were struck by drones off Bulgaria's Black Sea coast. Five other sailors were rescued. The Guinea-Bissau flagged cargo ship Dignity sank after it was hit. Rescuers evacuated all 15 crew members of a Ukrainian-operated coastal freighter. Prime Minister Rumen Radev summoned the Russian ambassador for talks. The U.S. ambassador to Greece, Kimberly Guilfoyle, has resigned after facing mounting accusations of improper conduct. She insisted that she would vigorously defend herself. It comes after the Trump administration said it had asked Guilfoyle to step down. The allegations of questionable conduct include accepting improper gifts and services and seeking money from a Trump supporter.
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11: This is the History in 5 Minutes podcast, the number one podcast for learning about anything in history in no time at all. I'm your host, Michael Rank. Today's topic is History's Greatest Alchemists, Part 1, Isaac Newton. So we'll be going into a three-part series on the topic of alchemy, which to a lot of people seems more of a historical curiosity than anything else, but really not all that important. Weird people in robes trying to mix chemicals together who were doing basically scientific quackery and something that we had to get rid of and throw into the dustbin of history until the Renaissance came along. Well, it turns out that there's a lot more to it than that. And we're going to have someone on our show who knows about this topic very well. We're fortunate to be joined by Travis Dow, who is the host of the History of Alchemy podcast. Travis, thanks for joining us today.
12: Yeah, thanks for having me.
11: So the first person we're going to look at is someone that most people would never think of as an alchemist, and that's Isaac Newton. So tell us, Travis, how does Isaac Newton fit into the world of alchemy?
12: Yeah, he's a really interesting character to look at, especially pertaining to alchemy, because if I back up just a second and kind of paint a picture of the time period. So alchemy had its golden age probably around even right before Isaac Newton was born. So he's kind of a latecomer. And alchemy was, you know, you could call it as pseudoscience or protochemistry. You know, I'm not sure all those fit, but there's definitely like an occult component. And by Isaac Newton's time, it really had a bad reputation. So there was a lot of charlatans going around, you know, promising to turn your lead into gold or whatever. And a lot of this money actually came from nobility or even royal families. And so the general populace just, you know, didn't like, I mean, you know, how would you feel if your tax money was going to paying some guy to do some magic?
11: Right.
12: So it's really interesting. But I think what some people don't understand about Isaac Newton is that, you know, he's in this age of enlightenment, and he's creating all these insight into the natural world. And if people just talk talk about him, you know, normally they would say, okay, well, he's the guy that figured out how to, you know, kind of figured out his theory of gravity, or talked about the laws of motion, or you know, the guy that found out how to work with calculus at the same time as Leibniz. But I think he has such a more interesting side to him, and that is this alchemy, and not just alchemy, but he did have this whole kind of maybe not a cult, but a very strict kind of theological sense about him. Like, for instance, he tried to figure out when the, you know, taking a really strong look at the Bible, he tried to figure

0: when the world would end, according to the Bible. Right. And he said it as, well, this isn't to figure out when the world will end. This will just make other people stop doing it. You know, other people stop looking at the Bible. And he said, it won't happen before 2060. So we can just all put this issue to rest right now. We don't have to worry about it for another, 300 years.
1: We have 47, right? So that's great.
0: Yeah, but, well, for us, yeah, it's kind of coming up. But at his point, he's just trying to put that to rest and to get people to not talk about that anymore. But still, he did it. I mean, it's interesting to note, so when he talks about alchemy, and he does a lot, he still uses the same kind of illustration and these alchemical, symbols and codes and this funny language. It's almost like writing in code. And he made up his own symbols and everything to write these works. So he's very much part of that previous era while doing all these amazing scientific discoveries. He wrote a lot about like philosophical mercury, which is not mercury as you and I would understand it, but kind of this like prima materia, this like the first step in finding the philosopher's stone, let's say. And so if he would talk to other alchemists and they would say, okay, and he would look over their works and he, in his mind, if he found out that, oh, they figured out philosophical mercury, then he would take them seriously. And he might even, try to have an alchemical conversation with them, which was, kind of risque for him to do. I mean, he was part of the Royal Society. He, had this reputation to uphold, and his reputation could in no way be alchemical or touch on those things. But it did. He wrote on quintessence. In fact, that's kind of interesting, the way he wrote about quintessence. So this was discussed over centuries by alchemists, philosophers. It even goes back to kind of the late antiquity, like Greek philosophers.
1: Just one thing real quick. What do you mean by quintessence?
0: Yeah, so, well, to Newton, it was the form of everything that God used in creation. Huh. So to different people, it might mean different things. But to Newton specifically, he said that since time... It's like since the beginning of time, nature kind of taken over, but quintessence is the basis of all matter. And so like if you follow an alchemical recipe, you're kind of, in general, you're breaking something down to get to this prima materia, and then you're building it back up to gold. So he wrote a lot about what this was, what the nature of it is. People are still now kind of examining his writings, and it's just interesting to see that he had this whole system of codes and symbols and everything that he wrote about. And another thing, if you talk about the beginning of time, so he had these strange beliefs that kind of they fall in line with Hermeticism. So he believed, for instance, that the earlier back you go, even predating Aristotle and Socrates, and the further back you go, you get closer and closer to kind of true religion, like divine revelation.
1: Right.
0: So he actually had a lot of respect for like really old societies like Assyrians or Chaldeans and that kind of thing. And then he believed that as time moved on, Aristotle or even Hermes Trismegistus, they were kind of corrupt in some ways. Like they, it was kind of like playing like telephone tag where you where you say one thing and it kind of gets corrupted over time. So he had really interesting theories about ancient societies and all that, and they didn't really get published. This is kind of what he would write about and muse about. He did suggest, at least privately, he suggested that we should be actually venerating and worshiping the sun, moon, and stars. So publicly, he was a very Christian person, and I would say he was Christian. I wouldn't say he wasn't, but he had interesting ideas about what that means. So he said, Kepler kind of said this too, but he said that, and this ties into his mainstream works. So if he's trying to prove the heliocentric model of the universe, and Kepler tried this too, he would say, well, it's representative of the Son, the Father, and the Holy Spirit. So the Sun should be in the middle because, the Earth should be not in the middle, because the sun is what we should look forward to. And, you know, like, that's God. So he said, you know, we should kind of venerate them like a Catholic might venerate a saint, or the image of a saint. So it's kind of fun to take a look at Newton in contrast with people like John Dee, or, you know, even Kepler. Kepler was a Lutheran, but they did have these kind of strange ideas, I guess, if you will. But he wrote some 5,000 pages on alchemy. He wrote some 650,000 words. He wrote on what makes him interesting to study, if you're interested in alchemy, is that he dissected basically all alchemical works he could get his hands on. So he carefully translated a work by Nicolas Flamel. It wasn't actually written by Nicolas Flamel, but people thought that at the time. And so when people look at Nicolas Flamel, and they're looking at Nicolas Flamel had this, there's people say he had this recipe hidden in a relief on the Church of the Saint of the Innocents in Paris. Hmm. And it's just kind of this, it has like St. Peter and St. Paul. But Isaac Newton said that, you know, just by looking at the way they're standing, and it's just a little bit off, and the symbols aren't quite right. And Isaac Newton said that that's really a recipe for creating gold. Hmm. And, so it's just, you know, he translated, for instance, the Emerald Tablet, which is, you know, it's right, kind of a mythical thing by Hermes Trismegistus, who's also a mythical figure. But Isaac Newton said that Hermes Trismegistus was actually one of the kind of corrupted followers of Moses, as was Aristotle. And, you know, so he would tie these ancient figures in that way. And it's really kind of interesting. So he has this whole other side to him, and it's actually bigger than his mainstream side. But people try to separate this, and I would mm-hmm. say I wouldn't separate this so much. So if you look at Isaac Newton as a whole, if you look at both sides of these coins, then you start to get to who the real person was.
1: Right. I mean, it's you see here. I mean, a lot of times we transpose our modern ideas into the past of, for example, this battle between science and religion, and imagine that, well, the same thing was going on 300 or 400 years ago, and the scientists like Newton had to overcome superstitions of the past like alchemy. But what we see, there wasn't that same type of mental distinction in the past. They were really seen as science or religion as basically two sides of the same coin. Mm-hmm. So, but yeah, that was a great overview of like in someone like Newton, we see these two aspects converge into one person. So thank you very much for that overview, Travis, and really appreciate that. It's a very interesting take on the past. So, Travis, you host the History of Alchemy podcast, and for you listeners, you can hear all sorts of really interesting character takes, just like he presented throughout different times in history. And where can people find you to get more of those episodes?
0: Just historyofalchemy.com.
1: Okay, great. Well, thanks for being here.
0: Yep, thanks for having me.
1: For more history like this, that's offbeat, obscure, but most of all, not boring, come check out my website at www.michaelrank.net. 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

0: Ada was one of the most popular performers of her era, particularly for her duets with Billy Murray and Len Spencer.
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0: 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I'm Brett Barry.
2: Cigarette smoking is the leading preventable cause of death in the U.S. More than 400,000 people die from it each year. The decline in smoking rates has stalled in the past 5 years. One in five adults continues to smoke cigarettes. About half of them will die early from smoking-related causes. 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
4: Today we meet America's first significant composer. The University of Houston's College of Engineering presents this series about the machines that make our civilization run and the people whose ingenuity created them. Anyone who's done much choral singing has sung William Billings' music. Ask what music came out of colonial America, we get Billings and little more. Few sophisticated musicians think much of him. I love his stuff. Historians have made little effort to know Billings. Grove's Dictionary of Music and Musicians runs to almost 20,000 pages, and it gives Billings only a page and a half. Billings was born in Boston in 1747. He was poor and uneducated, supported himself much of the time as a tanner. But he also took up music when he was young, and he was teaching choral singing by the age of 22. Biographers call him a gargoyle. He was blind in one eye with a short leg and a withered arm. But that's only the beginning. He practiced what a contemporary called an uncommon negligence of person, and he was hopelessly addicted to tobacco, constantly inhaling handfuls of snuff. That may explain why he lived only to the age of 54. He had a stentorian, tobacco-damaged bass voice, and he seemed uninterested in any easy beauty of sound. At 24, Billings published his first book of choral pieces. He called it the New England Psalm Singer, and Paul Revere engraved the frontispiece for it. He published 5 more volumes and several pieces of sheet music. The New England Psalm Singer was the first book of American music, and it began a tradition of musical grassroots choral singing in America, and Billings knew what he'd done. He delayed publication over a year until he could print it on paper made in the colonies. No English imports for Billings. The book included his song Chester, which rivaled Yankee Doodle as an anthem of revolution. Let tyrants shake their iron rod and slavery clank her galling chains.

Ben Franklin had said that art would flow to the West, to the new American Athens. What we got was Billings' grand idiosyncratic music, no cultural continuity with anything. Billings' music emerged in the classical rationalist age with no trace of classical elegance. It is an artistic declaration of independence. To know Billings, one should do more than just hear him. One should sing him. Four square, almost medieval harmonies, elaborate fugues, experiments with dissonance that foreshadow Charles Ives. He plays musical jokes, praises God, and he dances into the erotic wonder of the Song of Solomon. Then he turns around and leaves us with one of the most exquisite short canons we've ever heard. When Jesus wept, the falling tear in mercy flowed beyond all bound. The essential genius of America and of Billings was recognizing that full independence of Europe could only be gained after we'd formed our own cultural roots. I'm John Beanhart at the University of Houston, where we're interested in the way inventive minds

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1: Want free gold? Here's a surprising real estate tip. This is Sandra Tinglo with the Lowdown on Science. Geophysicists in Australia were studying earthquakes. Earthquakes produce faults. Trace element-laden water flows along them. In quartz veins that formed eons ago, gold often appears. But how exactly do those gold deposits form? To find out, they used size measurements of actual faults. They plugged in scenarios of different magnitude quakes. They then analyzed this model based on the mechanics of pistons. And seems that during earthquakes, fault fissures can expand instantly. A magnitude 2 quake can increase a fissure's volume 130 times. Expansion causes pressure to drop, and water in the fissure then expands to fill the space. Sometimes the water expands so much, so fast, it turns into vapor. It's called flash vaporization. Then trace elements that had been dissolved in the water get concentrated. With repeated quakes, gold deposits build up, along with various minerals. Note to self, buy property along San Andreas Fault. Wait for the big one. Think less Mayday than Payday. Eureka!
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3: Today is October 13th on Tidbits in Time, an interesting day. Stay with me to hear about a woman who worked on adding air to ice cream. We'll talk about a king with a bankruptcy problem. You'll hear about the second longest state constitution in America. And we'll introduce you to the owner of a football team. All that plus, smartphones have only been around about 10 years. Do you remember the early cell phones? Tidbits in Time is next. It was October 13th, 1925, that saw the birth of Margaret Hilda Roberts Thatcher in Grantham, England. Formerly a chemist, then a barrister, she rose to be Prime Minister. She was widely reported as being prouder to become the first Prime Minister with a science degree than she was being the first woman to hold the office. Thatcher endeavored to bring back free enterprise principles to the country. The Economist magazine described her as, quote, no ordinary politician. On October 13, 1307, every Knight Templar in France was arrested, tortured, and executed. Templars were a military order of monks who fought in the Crusades. They gained official recognition in 1129, though they'd been in existence for a considerable period before that. They were given special dispensations to be free from all taxes in whatever kingdoms they inhabited or passed through. Many believe that King Philip IV ordered them wiped out, cancel his debts. On October 13, 1845, the first Texas state constitution was ratified. It was followed by new constitutions in the years 1861, 1866, 1869, and finally the current constitution still standing today in 1876. The current Texas constitution includes a whopping 467 amendments. It contains almost 87,000 words and is the second longest of all the states. Alabama weighs in at nearly 400,000 words. On October 13, 1942, Jerry Wayne Jones Sr. was born in Los Angeles, California. A star football player at the University of Arkansas, he bought the NFL's Dallas Cowboys team in 1989. He had a rocky start with the fans after firing the popular head coach Tom Landry. He's since built an expensive new stadium, partially with tax credits. Other sports team owners have taken some of the hostile attention off of Jerry Jones, though there's still an undercurrent. October 13th, 1983 is a significant date because nobody you know had a cell phone until after this date, when AT&T launched the first cellular network in Chicago, Illinois. Do you remember those early days of cell phones? People had these big...
0: At the tone, we've reached the top of the hour. WIZULP, Newark. Radio Newark News.
4: This is the World Industrial News for Tuesday, October 13th. Brought to you by Industrial Info Resources of Sugar Land, Texas. Europe has urged the U.S. to follow through on its support for sanctions against Russia after U.S. President Donald Trump U-turned and announced a deal for diesel with President Vladimir Putin. News of the deal, announced by Trump on social media, has been badly received by leading European Union officials and foreign ministers, with many calling his U-turn on support for the sanctions concerning. The federal government is again trying to coax drillers into the Cook Inlet off the coast of Alaska after securing no bids earlier this year. The Federal Marine Minerals Administration, formerly the Bureau of Ocean Energy Management and the Bureau of Safety and Environmental Performance, announced Friday it would make 1.05 million acres available for drillers in a proposed lease sale slated for March. According to Industrial Info Resources data, there are more than 75 active projects involving U.S. construction equipment manufacturing worth about $2 billion that are in various stages of development, from early planning through construction. Australia's East Coast gas market requires a coordinated strategy to maintain natural gas availability, protect liquefied natural gas operations, and support the country's electricity transition. The most practical solution is to sustain coal seam gas production in Queensland, expand north-to-south pipeline capacity, and strengthen domestic supply arrangements without weakening investment in existing LNG projects. According to Industrial Info Resources data, there are 756 natural gas-related projects in Australia, with a combined total investment value of $53.9 billion. Italy's pro-nuclear government has overcome the final hurdle to bringing nuclear power back to the country after a gap of almost 40 years. The Senate has passed a law, 81 votes to 51, that gives the government 12 months to issue decrees on licensing, safety, spent fuel, radioactive waste, and site selection, followed by another 2 years to make any corrections. For details on these and other breaking news, read the full stories at industrialinfo.com. I'm Christine Ramos, reporting for Industrial Info News.

0: Profile America, Wednesday, October 13th. With the national median age being 38 and a half years, only about half of the country's population experienced life in what might strike young people as a bleak, dark, and difficult age. Practically unimaginable today, there was a time when cell phones didn't exist. The first modern cell phone was introduced on this date 38 years ago in Chicago. It was demonstrated in a call to Alexander Graham Bell's grandson in Berlin, Germany at the time. The 1983 phone's price was $3,995. In 1990, there were just over 5 million people in the country with cell phones. By 2000, that number was nearly 110 million. Now, 97% of Americans have cell phones or smartphones. You can find more facts about America from the U.S. Census Bureau online at census.gov.
1: Time is a solvent. The Monday Morning Memo for December 3rd, 2012. An auction house is an island of cast-offs and misfits, where the rejected and broken feel finally at home. I am speaking of the merchandise, of course, not of the people. Perhaps I'm speaking of the people as well. From the age of 18, Penny and I have searched for buried treasure in auction houses. When you collect the misfit and the broken, you quickly learn how to accentuate natural beauty and disguise the inevitable flaws. These are valuable skills for a marketing consultant. There is magic in that moment between, before,

0: after. The most miraculous makeovers happen when the misfit is made of wood. Formby's Conditioning Furniture Refinisher is an amazing solvent that dissolves old varnish, lacquer, and shellac, gently melting the crackled, grimy layers of age into a homogeneous, flowing liquid. It's not a stripper exactly. Formby's refinishing solvent merely allows you to redistribute the accumulated weirdness that was already there, giving the piece a rich, original, old finish. Time is like Formby's refinisher, a solvent dissolving memories and events into one another, creating altogether new realities based only loosely on the ones that were before. The past was reality, but it does not remain reality. What is today's reality? Yours, I mean. My mind has been topsy-turvy for a year. Last month marked the first anniversary of the death of a lifelong friend. I am only just now beginning to regain my balance. A couple of weeks before the anniversary of his death, I contacted his right-hand man of many years and asked him to organize a memory party with good food and fine wine to be held on the anniversary of our pal's departure. I sent a significant budget and asked that he invite everyone who might have a story to tell about our pal. I believe good stories need to be spoken into the living memories of others, a sort of cross-pollination of realities. The party was a big success. Lots of people came, and I'm told the stories were wonderful. I've decided to make it an annual event. I suspect that in the not-too-distant future, citizens who never met my friend will be able to share sparkling memories of moments with him that never really happened. And it is possible that these true stories will be the most magic of all. Myths and legends are true, you see, even when they are not. Roy H. Williams.
1: Fairy tales are more than true, not because they tell us that dragons exist, but because they tell us that dragons can be beaten. A paraphrase of Chapter 17 in G.K. Chesterton's Tremendous Trifles, written in 1909. P.S. Dean Rodebart teaches a class at Wizard Academy called Buzz Snatching, the science of artful self-promotion, the snatching of the fire of public relations, the leveraging of media to move the world. Dean is in the middle of a national buzz-snatching campaign right now, and on this week's edition of Monday Morning Radio, he'll take you behind the scenes and show you exactly how it's done. Tune in at MondayMorningRadio.com. And if you want to join Indiana Beagle for a romp through the rabbit hole, just go to MondayMorningMemo.com and look in the archives for the memo for December 3rd, 2012. Click the image of the beagle in the rocking chair at the top of the page and voila, you're in. 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
3: When life gives you paper, make origami. This is Sandrick Singlo with the lowdown on science saying fold, turn over, unfold, repeat, and voila, Baby Yoda, T-Rex, or a thousand cranes. But could origami have a higher purpose? Yi Zhu from University of Michigan unfolded origami's potential. 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How does it unfold? Easy, by being cool. Zhu didn't just make one foldy robot. These guys can fold into different shapes, even cranes. 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Some are grippers. They can pick up pins and fit them into holes. Zhu hopes to use these bots as medical devices or containers for delivering drugs into the body. And more. Tiny devices with increased potential. So keep practicing those origami skills. Your reasons are now twofold.
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6: Most of the planet is deep ocean, yet we don't know much about it. We've only begun to discover the treasures of the deep sea, as we heard.
7: But the definition of treasure depends on whom you talk to. For some fossil fuel companies, it is the oil and gas extracted from ever deeper waters. For some mining companies, the treasure includes manganese, nickel, copper, silver, and even gold, all present in deep sea rocks called polymetallic nodules. While underwater mining regulations have not been firmly established, these companies have their dredging vehicles ready, waiting for an okay to start scraping up the nodules.
6: Collectively, more than a dozen international companies are poised to begin history's biggest mining operation. And as one journalist put it, the consequences are unimaginable. But one person who is imagining those consequences is a senior scientist at the Monterey Bay Aquarium Research Institute, Stephen Haddock, who, along with oceanographer Anella Choi, outlined them in a recent op-ed for the New York Times.
8: There's a couple things that are really acutely at risk. One is just the chance and the real possibility of losing permanently organisms that we haven't even discovered yet. You know, there's a great deal that we don't know about the deep sea and especially about the biology of the deep ocean. It also could potentially affect the entire health of the ocean. These mining operations are supposed to run for up to 30 years. These leases are for 20 or 30 years. They're releasing 2 to 3 million cubic feet of sediment each day. So if you imagine, you know, multiply that each day by 30 years and you've just been pumping this silt into the water column permanently, and it's not going to be constrained to that little box. It's going to circulate all the way around the oceans.
6: So why are these mining machines so destructive? What is it that they do? I mean, physically, what are they doing?
8: I would encourage people to look up some pictures of some of these mining machines that have been built. They look like a rototiller strapped to the front of a bulldozer, but imagine that this spinning wheel, like almost like a threshing machine, is essentially twice as tall as a person. So when people stand next to them, they just look like miniature models. And so these can go along the seafloor and just scrape this swath of the surface sediments into their hoppers and then pump that material up to the surface. They run it through like a blender on the ship, the processing ship. So it turns into not even a puree. I mean, it's finer than a puree. And so that releases all the toxic chemicals that are potentially in there, and turns what would be a mud clod into silty, muddy water.
6: The effluent doesn't just, you know, settle back down onto the seafloor?
8: It doesn't actually sink. It's advected rapidly, and it's essentially neutrally buoyant in the water column at whatever depth it's released.
6: Tell me, what's the effect on the wildlife? I mean, obviously on the seafloor, but also in the water above it, because, you know, okay, so this machine takes away the nodules and, you know, I'm some sort of weird fish because all the life down there looks alien to me, I have to say. But, you know, I just go away for a while and I come back, you know, a day later and the machine is gone and I'm still happy, right? Or am I not happy?
8: Well, probably not too happy. The boundaries in a lot of ecosystem, the boundaries are really important areas where a lot of things happen. And on the seafloor, it's the same way. That zone just above the seafloor and into the top bit of that sediment is where so many of the interactions happen. That's where if something falls to the seafloor, everything comes to scavenge it. A lot of things are also burrowed into the sediment and relying on these things falling down from the bottom. So that whole ecosystem is non-existent after it. It's not like it has a chance to recover. There's just nothing there to recover.
6: So, Steve, what

0: And if you look at electron micrographs of these things, they're amazing. Like, they look like gauze, but on a microscopic scale. And those are filtering particles out of the water column. And there's a bunch of organisms that do this. There's polychaete worms, which are more or less relatives of earthworms on land. There's a whole bunch of organisms called larvations. They look like little tadpoles, and they inflate a mucus house around them and then pump water through that. And if some percentage of that is this non-nutritive clay, you know, mud, they're going to suddenly be starving, even though they think they're eating. They're going to be consuming things that are not nutritious and potentially toxic.
1: And they affect the life that's considerably above them? I mean, you know, if I'm in the sunlight zone of the ocean, do I sense what's gone on below me?
0: Yeah. So one of the ways that this deep ocean is connected to the shallow ocean is through vertical migration. That twilight zone is essentially a highway where on a daily basis, organisms will migrate all the way nearly to the surface at night and then go back down as a refuge during the day. So they're trafficking both material from the surface down into the deep sea, and their biomass from the deep sea comes up to the surface and could potentially feed organisms that live there. So it is connected, even though the deep sea part of it seems very distant.
1: And Steve, then there are the hydrothermal vents, maybe the site of the first life on Earth, for that matter. But, you know, there are these things down there, the big chimneys, if you will, with stuff coming out the top. What's the consequence of destroying these things?
0: Well, there's three types of mining that are usually discussed. The third type are these hydrothermal vents, which are more like a volcano erupting underwater, essentially, with fluids coming out. And they can be rich in gold and other minerals. The problem with those is that, I mean, to me, that is like mining the Grand Canyon or Jasper or Bryce or one of these national parks. They're like a postage stamp. You know, they're like these international heritage sites where we first discovered chemosynthetic life in the deep sea. And it's just chilling to think that those might just be scraped off as a mine when it's like, you know, they're individually named with these kind of whimsical names. And so, you know, unique, and just they should be cherished and not just extracted for a handful of minerals, I think.
1: I think you said in an op-ed that you wrote on this subject that these metal nodules could be as old as 14 million years old. Why does it take so long to form one of these things? I mean, what is the formation process?
0: They're precipitating the dissolved chemicals out of the ocean itself onto a little nucleation site. So in other words, I don't know if people have played with those salt crystals, grow your own salt crystals at home, where you have a little string hanging down, and then just slowly, slowly, slowly, literally, you know, molecule by molecule, those layers built up. So it's not like lava erupting or something where it extrudes out a whole bunch of this material at once. It's really coming out of the chemicals that are dissolved in the seawater itself. It's just a very slow accretion process for the crusts, the cobalt crusts that are a target of mining, and for these manganese nodules that are on the seafloor.
1: Well, these machines, the companies behind them are after something. What they're after are these metal nodules. You know, the total amount of financial reward for that material is quite high. I mean, we're not talking about, hey, let's go down there and find, you know, $10,000 or $100,000 worth of artifacts from the Titanic. I mean, this is over an enormous area of ocean, and the financial rewards can be considerable.
0: That's true. I mean, it's billions and billions of dollars, and especially in proportion to the economies of some of the countries who could potentially stand to benefit. That's one of the interesting dynamics when you try to talk about this issue is, you know, we as a Western society with our electric vehicles and stuff, are we going to be telling these smaller nations what to do with their resources? And I mean, in a way, it's the heritage of mankind, but in another way, it's that country's backyard. So it's really untold riches for them.
1: But playing the devil's advocate, I mean, you know, nobody would say, oh, let's destroy the seafloor and, you know, let's obliterate all those species that nobody knows much about. But on the other hand, we do need these metals for modern existence. So isn't there a certain inevitability about mining the seafloor?
0: I hope it's not inevitable. I mean, when we were writing our op-ed, we went back and forth over when we if

0: we should say if mining begins or when mining begins. We were trying to decide like what was the more accurate and hopeful phrase there. I mean, there's certainly a demand. We just want people to enter into it with their eyes open. And that includes not just the environmental impacts, but our connectedness to the ocean. Again, it seems remote, but it really is connected to the atmosphere, to food resources, and for island economies with tourism and other ways that they benefit from the presence of a clean, healthy ocean.
1: Steve Haddock, thanks so very much for speaking with us.
0: Thanks, Seth. It was a pleasure.
2: Stephen Haddock is a senior scientist at the Monterey Bay Aquarium Research Institute, and you can find a link to him and his New York Times op-ed about the dangers of deep-sea mining on our website, bigpicturescience.org. Well, there's no better way to get into our next subject but to plunge in.
1: When marine chemist Emily Hall dove into a blue sinkhole in the Gulf of Mexico this summer, she likened it to going into space. Kind of shaped like an hourglass, the sinkhole off the west coast of Florida, home to the Moat Marine Laboratory, where Dr. Hall works, is one of dozens of marine caverns that scientists estimate formed about 10,000 years ago. But this one had never been explored for science.
2: Okay, my claustrophobia is setting in because even though the sinkhole begins at 45 meters and it continues down to 129 meters, putting it just above the demarcation of the deep sea, some of these sinkholes have narrow, as in squeeze your body and your equipment in narrow openings and are, well, caverns.
1: Yeah, well, that gives me claustrophobia too, Molly. I've been in caverns like that and I didn't think I'd ever get out. But the lure here is big, because this isn't just any blue sinkhole. This one is called the Green Banana. Dr. Hall is the principal investigator of the Green Banana Expedition, an exploration of one of the deepest sinkholes in the world. So, Emily, let's begin with how this sinkhole got its name, Green Banana.
3: I don't know exactly where it got its name from, but stories on the street are that some fishermen who found the spot basically just saw some bananas floating by and decided to call it Green Banana. It's not that exciting.
1: not because it has a peel or anything like that.
3: Oh.
1: Okay. If I could go underwater, you know, 100 feet or whatever it is where the sinkhole is, what would I see? Would I see an actual hole in the surface of the ocean there?
3: You really would. If you were diving off your boat into the water, you just kind of have to know where it is or have lines there already. And you start swimming down and you don't see anything. And then all of a sudden this dark hole starts to appear, this dark circle. And you're just like, what is that? Until you get down to it. And Green Banana doesn't open up till about 150 feet. So think about diving down 150 feet until you can actually reach this hole.
1: Well, order of magnitude, how deep is it below the ocean bottom there?
3: I believe the deepest that any of our divers got on this dive was about 420 feet deep below the surface of the water.
1: So from the top of the ocean to the bottom of this Green Banana is about, I don't know, that's about the height of the Washington Monument. I mean, that's a long way.
3: It's a very long way.
1: Okay, well, describe your own experience. I mean, what was it like when you went down in there?
3: Well, the opening of this hole is about 100 feet across, actually. So the opening, you could swim the length of it. You can see from one side to the other. So it's easy to get to as far as just, you know, size of it, but it's not easy to get to because to dive down to 150 feet, you have to have courage, you have to have the right certification, you have to be able to be calm. And on top of that, like just the excitement of it, we're carrying a bunch of scientific equipment with us too. So we have to be able to handle all of that. And I'm not going to lie, as soon as I saw this hole for the first time underwater, I squealed with joy through my regulator. You could hear me underwater going, ee! Because it was so cool. But you definitely have to have nerve.
1: I'm told that the people that do dive all the way down are very specialized, not only in terms of training, but also in the kind of equipment they carry. I take it that's all because of the threat they'll get the bends?
3: The bends is one concern. There's running out of air is another concern. And then the different types of air that you breathe, we change our mixes as the deeper you go. And so they also have to carry a lot of different extra bottles with them. Most of our guys that went down to the bottom were on rebreathers, which actually recirculates the air that you're breathing. Really high tech, awesome, very expensive gear to dive on. But you have to go through a lot of training to be able to get to that level. Think of like an astronaut in space and the equipment that they wear. It's very similar to that.
1: Well, you've likened this to going into space. I mean, yes, in terms of the equipment, I can imagine that. But is there any other resemblance, if you will?
3: Oh, absolutely. I'm not an astronaut and I haven't done any kind of space training, so I don't know for sure, but I envision that when you go, we're floaty, just like you are in space. You kind of bounce around. Because of our equipment, we're able to create neutral buoyancy underwater, so you can just kind of bounce or just kind of float through the water. Also, what you're hearing is just the sounds of what's going on underwater. You're no longer hearing what we hear on land or, you know, on the surface of the boat or anything. So it's just a whole different world, a whole different environment under there.
1: What causes these sinkholes? I mean, why is it that you get this giant abscess in the ocean bottom there?
3: Yeah, that's a great question. And we believe that these holes that we've been studying were probably formed about 8,000, anywhere from 8,000 to 10,000 years ago, back when Florida was much wider, sea levels were lower, so the Florida shelf was out of the water. And so just like we have sinkholes and springs on land in Florida because of our limestone geology, our karst topography, they formed back then and they just managed to not fill up and stay underwater as a sinkhole or a spring.
1: So this is a sinkhole like you might find in, I don't know, your backyard, although most people don't, but, you know, it could be. And then it got flooded with water, so it becomes an ocean sinkhole. So what prompted you to do the dive, other than the excitement of it all? And it does sound pretty exciting. What were the scientific questions you were trying to answer?
3: So we have quite a large team working on this, asking a lot of different questions. The ones that I was most interested in include what's the chemistry profile going on in these holes. One of the things that I do a lot of research on is climate change and ocean acidification. And we know that in these holes, they're very unique environments, both with nutrients and pH and temperature and light and anything, any type of water quality parameter you can think of. And so we know they're different from the above it in the rest of the Gulf of Mexico. And so I really want to understand why it's different and why it's maintaining such a diverse ecosystem right on these holes.
1: Yeah, well, that seems like an obvious question. I mean, I don't understand. I'm obviously not a marine biologist or chemist or anything like that. But why should the water in this hole in the bottom be any different than the water above it?
3: Right. That's a big question for us. And there are so many holes out there. There's more than 20 that we've actually verified, and we've gotten reports of so many more. You know, what does that mean? Why, you know, and is the water chemistry and the water biology, is the biology different in all of these holes? Are they the same? We have so many more questions now that we've been doing this.
1: And have you found anything of interest so far?
3: Yeah, well, Green Banana is the second hole that we've studied on this project. The first one was called Amberjack Hole, and we have already seen major differences between the two holes. We think one was an old sinkhole and one was an old spring. They're shaped differently. One's deeper than the other. The chemistry is different in both of them, and so we're still working out the data, trying to understand what it all means. But biologically, they're different, too. We found different things at both of the holes, some similar things, but we're still investigating that.
1: Do you also sample the bacteria there?
3: Yes, we do. One of our colleagues from the Georgia Institute of Technology are specifically looking at the microbial community. And so they've already found some really cool things. In fact, they've submitted a paper, hopefully a scientific journal article already. Like, they are definitely finding some really cool things.
1: So you say that there have been some studies of the microbial life in this hole. Can you get perhaps some interesting antibiotics out of those guys? Or
3: maybe. That's not actually my field, but I am working with colleagues who are looking for that type of information in the ocean. I'm looking to see if they can find antimicrobial properties on organisms that live in the ocean or just even in the water within the ocean. So I know there are people looking at it. It's just not me.
1: Okay. Well, finally then, Emily, you're going back to the Green Banana? I mean, I take it that this is going to be perhaps a career-long interest or maybe a lifelong interest.
3: Yeah, I really hope so. We are definitely going back. We're going back in May of 2021. Fingers crossed, nothing keeps us out of the water. But yeah, a lot of our work is based on projects, what we have funding for, different projects, and hopefully we can build off of this project that we'll be completing next year.
1: Emily Hall, thanks so very much for speaking with us.
3: Yeah, it's been so much fun. Thank you.
2: Emily Hall is a marine chemist at the Moat Marine Laboratory in Florida. Could eavesdropping on deep sea creature conversations help guide efforts for conservation?
4: The mining noises are expected to be louder than even a rock concert. So what we expect is if that kind of thing happens, then our recordings will be dominated actually by anthropogenic sounds and not the natural sound itself.
1: It's Into the Deep on Big Picture Science.
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9: Now's the news. I'm Tian Lu. Leaders of China and Botswana have announced the elevation of bilateral ties to a comprehensive strategic cooperative partnership. This follows talks between Chinese President Xi Jinping and his counterpart from Botswana. President Duma Boko is on a state visit to China through Saturday, his first visit to the country since taking office in November 2024. President Xi called for stronger cooperation in trade, the digital economy, agriculture and education. China and Togo have announced the elevation of bilateral ties to a community with a shared future in a new era. This follows a meeting between Chinese President Xi Jinping and the President of the Council of the Togolese Republic. Fona Sengbei is on an official visit to China until Friday. President Xi said China welcomes Togo to fully leverage zero tariff treatment and the green lane for Togolese exports to China. More than 320 delegates from 62 countries and international organizations are in Beijing to discuss cooperation on counterterrorism efforts. They're attending the 2026 Great Wall International Forum on Counterterrorism, which aims to deepen trust between the Chinese People's Armed Police Force and its foreign counterparts and contribute to regional peace and stability. China's central bank has approved an application from a subsidiary of Visa to set up a bank card clearing institution in the country. Visa Information Technology is required to complete its preparations and apply to commence operations within the year. Russia says the detention of a Japanese journalist on suspicion of espionage will further strain relations between Moscow and Tokyo. Russian Foreign Ministry spokesperson Maria Zakharova says that correspondent Imai Uki has been transferred to Moscow and placed in custody. She urges Japan to abandon hostile steps toward Russia. Turkish President Recep Tayyip Erdogan has reaffirmed the country's support for Saudi Arabia following a series of Houthi attacks on the kingdom. In a phone call with Saudi Crown Prince and Prime Minister Mohammed bin Salman on Tuesday, Erdogan condemned the attacks and discussed recent regional developments. According to Saudi Arabia's Civil Aviation Authority, a Houthi strike on Riyadh's international airport on Saturday killed 12 people and injured 309 others. Turkey, Saudi Arabia, and Pakistan signed a joint defense agreement in August. On October the 5th, the three countries announced plans to deploy forces and capabilities to Saudi Arabia amid intensified Houthi attacks. The United Nations has warned that escalating hostilities and displacement in Yemen are worsening food shortages and health risks. Food prices in Taiz have reportedly risen by about 50%, while suspected cholera cases have surged with more than 8,000 reported nationwide this year. The UN is urging all parties to protect civilians and ensure humanitarian access. The UN General Assembly has elected 15 countries to the Human Rights Council for 3 years terms starting January 1, 2027. The elected members include Kuwait, Brazil, Germany, Ukraine and Nigeria. All 15 candidates ran unopposed and 6 countries were re-elected. The Organization of the Petroleum Exporting Countries has lowered its forecast for global oil demand growth in 2026 to 200,000 barrels per day, down from 400,000 barrels per day projected in September. However, OPEC has raised its 2027 forecast, expecting demand to grow by 2.6 million barrels per day as OECD and non-OECD countries are expected to consume more oil. The Council of the European Union has approved the release of 4.2 billion euros in previously frozen funds for Hungary. The bloc also plans to lift restrictions on Hungarian universities' participation in the Erasmus Plus student exchange and Horizon Europe research programs, which could resume in spring 2027. NASA and SpaceX have launched a new commercial resupply mission to the International Space Station. A SpaceX Dragon spacecraft carrying around 2,860 kilograms of cargo lifted off from Florida on Tuesday and is scheduled to dock with the orbiting laboratory on Thursday. And that's the news. I'm Tian Lu.
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12: Welcome to A Cup of Health with CDC, a weekly feature of the MMWR, the Morbidity and Mortality Weekly Report. I'm your host, Dr. Robert Gaines. It may be called a game, but there are no winners in this latest activity among U.S. children. Known as the choking game, the intent is to get high by causing a temporary lack of oxygen to the brain. Unfortunately, the activity can go too far, and children can suffer permanent injury or death. Sarah Ramowski is a researcher with the Oregon Public Health Division, and she's joining us today by phone to discuss the dangers of the choking game. Welcome to the show, Sarah.
13: Thank you for having me.
12: Sarah, how prevalent is this problem?
13: What we found is that among eighth graders in Oregon, about 6% of them said that they have ever participated in the choking game, and about 36% of them had ever heard of it.
12: Is it more common among any particular group of eighth graders?
13: Yes, we found that youth who live in rural areas have a little bit higher rate of participation than youth who live in urban areas. We also found that boys and girls, there wasn't much difference between them, which was a little surprising to us. And lastly, we found that youth who had mental health risks or substance use had a much, much higher rate of participation than youth who didn't have either of those things.
12: Sarah, how is this so-called game played?
13: Youth will use either their hands or a belt or a tie or something to wrap around the neck, temporarily cutting off circulation and oxygen to the brain, functioning as a noose. And when that's released, a temporary high sensation is created.
12: What are the potential health consequences of this so-called game?
13: This is a very dangerous activity. Youth who participate in it could suffer death, permanent injury or brain damage, if they fall while they're passed out and hit their head on the floor. There are a lot of health risks to participating in this.
12: For parents, what are some signs that kids might be participating in this activity?
13: First of all, we encourage parents to be aware of the other names that this activity goes by in case they hear their kids talking about it. Some of those names are the blackout game, the fainting game, 7 minutes in heaven, flatliners. Some of the physical signs include unexplained marks on the neck, frequent headaches, bloodshot eyes, or ropes, scarves, or belts tied to bedroom furniture or doorknobs.
12: What should parents do to address the issue with their children?
13: Well, if parents do notice any of the warning signs that I just mentioned, they should definitely talk to their kids, ask them about this. And if they feel like there's a concern, we encourage them to seek the advice of a healthcare professional for more help.
12: Where can listeners get more information about the so-called choking game?
13: The Centers for Disease Control has a good webpage on the choking game. If you go to Google and type in CDC choking game, you will get the page that the CDC has put together.
12: Thanks, Sarah. I've been talking today with Sarah Romowski about the dangers of the choking game. Parents, be aware of this activity and the signs that your kids might be participating, such as bloodshot eyes, marks on the neck, and ropes, belts, or scarves tied to bedposts or doorknobs. If you suspect your child is participating in the choking game, talk to them about the serious consequences of this activity and seek the advice of a healthcare professional. Until next time, be well. This is Dr. Robert Gaines for A Cup of Health with CDC.
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14: Today is October 13th on Tidbits in Time, an interesting day. Stay with me to hear about a woman who worked on adding air to ice cream. We'll talk about a king with a bankruptcy problem. You'll hear about the second longest state constitution in America. And we'll introduce you to the owner of a football team. All that plus, smartphones have only been around about 10 years. Do you remember the early cell phones? Tidbits in Time is next. It was October 13th, 1925, that saw the birth of Margaret Hilda Roberts Thatcher in Grantham, England. Formerly a chemist, then a barrister, she rose to be prime minister. She was widely reported as being prouder to become the first prime minister with a science degree than she was being the first woman to hold the office. Thatcher endeavored to bring back free enterprise principles to the country. The Economist magazine described her as, quote, no ordinary politician. On October 13, 1307, every Knight Templar in France was arrested, tortured, and executed. Templars were a military order of monks who fought in the Crusades. They gained official recognition in 1129, though they'd been in existence for a considerable period before that. They were given special dispensations to be free from all taxes in whatever kingdoms they inhabited or passed through. Many believe that King Philip IV ordered them wiped out to cancel his debts. On October 13, 1845, the first Texas state constitution was ratified. It was followed by new constitutions in the years 1861, 1866, 1869, and finally the current constitution still standing today in 1876. The current Texas constitution includes a whopping 467 amendments. It contains almost 87,000 words and is the second longest of all the states. Alabama weighs in at nearly 400,000 words. On October 13, 1942, Jerry Wayne Jones Sr. was born in Los Angeles, California. A star football player at the University of Arkansas, he bought the NFL's Dallas Cowboys team in 1989. He had a rocky start with the fans after firing the popular head coach Tom Landry. He's since built an expensive new stadium, partially with tax credits. Other sports team owners have taken some of the hostile attention off of Jerry Jones, though there's still an undercurrent. October 13th, 1983 is a significant date because nobody you know had a cell phone until after this date when AT&T launched the first cellular network in Chicago, Illinois. Do you remember those early days of cell phones? People had these big, bulky things installed in their cars, or carried them, heavy as a backpack slung on their shoulders. It took longer for the brick phones to come along. A far cry from today, where phones are an integral part of everyone's life. For your very own email print version of Tidbits in Time, showing up every day for free in your inbox, just send a request to adrian@tidbitsintime.com. That's adrian@tidbitsintime.com. For Tidbits in Time, this has been Gene Vann.
15: I'm Jorge Salazar, reporting from the Texas Advanced Computing Center. This podcast brought to you by the Friends of TAC. One of life's strongest bonds has been discovered by a science team doing research on biofuels with the help of supercomputers. The biomolecular interaction binds at about half the strength of a chemical covalent bond, the pieces of a finger-like system of proteins called cellulosomes, used by bacteria in cow stomachs to digest plants. The researchers published their results in the journal Nature Communications in December of 2014. Their find could boost efforts to develop catalysts for biofuel production from non-food waste plants. Renowned computational biologist Klaus Schulten of the University of Illinois at Urbana-Champaign led the analysis and modeling of the bond. The bond behaves like a Chinese finger trap, a puzzle made of a grippy tube of woven bamboo. Two fingers inserted into the ends of the puzzle become stuck when one tries to pull them out.
16: Yeah, it's a little bit like it, yes. The analogs are never perfect, but in a way, it's just like it. Once you begin to pull, you are holding very strongly, and if you don't put force on the finger, then you can wiggle it out, but if you get nervous, you cannot wiggle it out. So there's something similar. The word we use in biology is called catch bond, a bond that is sort of soft, but once you pull on it, on something, you get caught, and so we call it a catch bond, but it's very similar to this Chinese finger puzzle, that's right.
15: Dr. Schulten described the main results of his study on the cellulosome.
16: Plants have cellulose or hemicellulose fibers that are very hard to digest, like a human cannot digest it directly. Some animals can, but only through bacteria in their guts. These bacteria can also attack and digest plant cell walls, you find them also in wood chips, in the guts and stomach of animals, for example, in the rumen of cows. So they developed some particularly strong enzymes that can digest plant material that we would call waste as human, in regard to what we can digest. And so we investigated the machinery that plants utilize to digest plant cell walls, cellulose. And this machinery is located outside of the bacteria, but connected with the bacteria cell wall. Now the plants need enzymes to digest the plant material. In fact, they need a whole cocktail of enzymes. And in order to utilize those enzymes and prevent them from escaping away from the bacterial cell, they actually connect the enzymes at a finger-like system of proteins called cellulosomes. So those are, just imagine like a hand where the tips of the fingers contain different enzymes that can digest plant cell walls. Now, the cellulosomes, however, much more diverse and more complex than a hand. They have actually tens to hundreds of fingers and have rather long fingers. And so the cellulosomes are just like the hand, but like a very complicated hand. And now the bacteria need to build those cellulosomes and those enzymes according to whatever plant material they encounter. And as a result, these cellulosomes need to be easily built. And for that purpose, they have to be modular. And that means now that you have to piece them together, the cellulosomes. And this is what we have studied. And there's one particular connection piece and that are made by two proteins, one called cohesin and the other one docarin. The names indicate already the modular sticking together character of the system. So cohesion is cohesive, and docking means dock something to cohesion. And so these proteins are sort of like key elements for mechanically connecting the parts of the cellular zone. And we studied now the connection between cohesin and docarin. Now, these bacteria need to hold onto the cellulose, for example, in the rumen of the cow, and they need to hold to it strongly, like in the rumen of the cow, you have mechanical work being done, the contraction and expansion and flows of liquid, and they generate very strong forces on the cellulose, so it could easily break apart. And in fact, it doesn't, because the forces that these connection points can sustain are very large. So there is some kind of puzzle, namely to piece the cellulose together from its parts is actually easy, and the forces are not very strong that hold things together, so you can take them apart and add them up and change things around. But once the cellulose starts to work and forces are exerted on it, then the forces become very strong. They become, in fact, almost as strong as complete chemical bonds that are really real molecular connections between molecules. A chemical bond is a very, very strong connection, and you need to use very strong forces to break it. Complex, you usually just adhere things together, and these adhesion bonds are not so strong. But in case of docking cohesin of the cellular bond system, the forces are almost as strong as a chemical so-called covalent bond. And so that is the system that we investigated and characterized.
15: The researchers used the computational resources of XSEED, the Extreme Science and Discovery Environment, a single virtual system funded by the National Science Foundation that allows scientists to interactively share computing resources, data, and expertise. Simulation and analysis of the biomolecular bond was conducted on the Stampede supercomputer of the Texas Advanced Computing Center and on the Blue Water supercomputer of the National Center for Supercomputing Applications at the University of Illinois at Urbana-Champaign.
16: Why do we need the computing? Without experiments, we couldn't do anything, because that gives us some real basic facts. But in order to engineer things, we need to understand systems, and we need to view what are the results of modifications that an engineer is applying. For that, we need a microscope that sees the chemical detail and the physical characteristics. And that is only available through computing. So the success of developing drugs and here developing new kind of molecular scale or nanoscale systems hinges very much on the computational microscope, namely on the ability to simulate the systems and thereby to view them, compare to experiments, make sure that one is on the right track, but then giving a much more resolved picture of what is actually happening and how the engineering that is being attempted affects really the system at the level where they actually act, which is at the chemical level. And so the computer is an absolutely necessary partner today to make progress in molecular and nanoscale devices.
15: You've been listening to Klaus Scholten of the University of Illinois at Urbana-Champaign. For the Texas Advanced Computing Center, I'm Jorge Salazar.
17: I'm Dr. Anthony Lizowitz, and this is Climate Connections. Hawaii imports almost 90% of its food, so if a climate disaster or fuel shortage disrupts shipping, the islands are vulnerable to food shortages. But it was not always this way. In the past, Hawaiians grew and harvested a wide range of foods, including fish from specially designed coastal ponds.
18: Fish ponds in Hawaii are very unique because they really optimize the environments where they were built.
17: Brenda Lima of the nonprofit Kua'aina Ulu Awamo says some fish ponds were created by building a rock wall to enclose a small bay or other area. Tiny fish would flow into the ponds through wooden grates, then feed on algae and grow too big to swim back out. So the ponds long served as naturally restocked fisheries. But after centuries of colonialism and development, most of the ponds have been neglected and damaged. So grassroots groups across Hawaii are working to restore them by clearing invasive species, removing sediment, and rebuilding collapsed walls. She says the efforts help revitalize cultural practices and help build a more resilient food system.
18: People really look to them as a way to establish food security again for our islands,
17: which is especially important as the climate changes. Climate Connections is produced by the Yale Center for Environmental Communication. To learn more about climate change, visit climateconnections.org.

0: At the tone, we've reached the top of the hour. 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
2: Planned Parenthood, located at 140 East Delaware Avenue in Newark, provides health care services for both women and men, including birth control counseling and therapies for contraception, STD testing, and emergency contraception. 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
3: Glad you could join us for the Public Square now from the American Policy Roundtable with Dave Zanotti, and a brand new week all in front of us here. Dave, what's on the docket?
4: Every now and then when we take a few days to talk about the monthly updates that we do. Now, this is not a solicitation. There's no catch at the end or hook at the end, but we hope people will consider joining with us because we have these conversations together, and we do it the old-fashioned way. We actually send you a letter, with an email. It actually
3: Imagine that. Wow.
4: There it is. Yeah, and people love it. And we do it online, too. So if you want the monthly updates, you can go either way, either directly through the mail or on email. Mm-hmm. But this month, we're talking particularly about Alexander Soros. And people say, okay, total blank. Movie star.
3: George Soros, I know. Who's Alexander?
4: Performing artist. Who is this political candidate? Well, Alexander Soros is now the heir to the Soros empire. And he is now being ruled out, if you will, as the person who's in charge of the vast $25 billion network of contributions and organizations that George Soros has put together for many, many years to influence the outcome of politics in America. And they do that in many, many ways. They do it through what we affectionately call websites that actually sometimes masquerade as organizations. There's a little nefarious edginess to all of that. They do it through direct contributions to credible organizations that meet their agenda. They have a network of people who continue to give. They give a lot of money in a lot of different ways all toward their agenda. Now, there's nothing illegal about that. We don't agree with what they're doing. We don't agree with their ideas either. But the fact of the matter is they're there, and Alexander Soros is now the new name you'll be hearing all over the place. We'll talk about him this month on the update.
3: So join us next time here on the Public Square.
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6: Today is October 13th. Let's take a look back at today in rock and roll history. 1963, Beatlemania descends on the British Isles when the Beatles appear on the popular BBC television show Sunday Night at the Palladium. They perform She Loves You, From Me to You, I'll Get You, and Twist and Shout. 15 million people in the UK alone watched a live performance on television. 2 years later, 1965, the Beatles record Drive My Car.

1984. Stevie Wonder started a three-week run at the top of the singles chart with I Just Called to Say I Love You, his seventh U.S. number one. The song, produced by Lionel Richie, also reached number one in the U.K. and 11 other countries.

0: rock and roll birthdays on this date. British Invasion singer Chris Farlow, born this day in 1940. 1941, Paul Simon, born in Newark, New Jersey. Beatles road manager and longtime head of the group's Apple Records label, Neil Aspinall, born in 1941. 1944, Robert Lamb from the group Chicago, born in Brooklyn, New York. Solo rocker and former member of Montrose and Van Halen, Sammy Hagar, born in 1947. Simon Nicol from Fairport Convention, born in 1950. And John Ford Coley from England Dan and John Ford Coley, born on this date in 1951. And that's a look back at October 13th, today in rock and roll history.
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2: Hello and welcome to Question of the Week from the Naked Scientists with me, Diana O'Carroll. This week, I think we've got our wires crossed.
3: Hi, my name is Perm from Austin, Texas in the US. My question is, why is it that our left brain controls the right side of our body and the right brain controls the left side of the body? What is the advantage? Is this common to most animals as well? Thank you. I love your show. Please keep up the good work. Bye.
2: Surely there'd be more space in my brain for useful information if my motor control was on the same side as my puny muscles.
4: My name is Roger Keynes. I'm a professor of neuroscience at the University of Cambridge. Okay, well, that's a tough question. I mean, it's a why question, and it's an evolutionary question, and answering why questions in biology is very difficult. And in this case, I think we'd have to go back several hundred million years ago to see the very first evolving animals with complicating nervous systems that are getting more and more sophisticated. But vision must have come in, and maybe that particularly started becoming important when mammals developed binocular vision. And the two eyes were looking towards the front of the animal, and so therefore in some parts of what you're looking at, the two retinas, that's the light-sensing parts of each eye, are seeing the same thing, giving you binocular 3D vision. And the point there is that the lens of the eye inverts the image that forms on the retina, so that in binocular animals like us, things seen to our left, for example, are sensed by the right half of our left eye and by the left half of our right eye, and that's a product of the physics of the situation. But if each eye then sends all its nerves to just one half of the brain, the picture of the world on one side of the body is then split between the two halves of the brain, and it makes much more sense for this picture to be fused in just one half of the brain by the crossing over of some of the nerves from the two eyes. But more recently, people have been thinking theoretically about how can you wire up a clever brain just on first principles. And there, they've decided that probably it's useful to wire things crossed over simply because, for reasons we don't need to go into now, that prevents wiring errors or reduces wiring errors a lot compared with if you wire things up just on the same side of the brain.
2: So wiring might be better off crossed, and binocular vision could be the cause of our brain alignments. And some theoretical work has indicated that a brain is actually more likely to wire itself up correctly during development if one half controls the opposite side of the body. On the forum, RD pointed out that the crossover is still present in eyeless animals and insects, whilst Diver John said that it could just be a quirk that all subsequent life forms have adapted to. Next week, how might we adapt our vision to electric toothbrushes?
5: When I brush my teeth with an electric toothbrush, my vision remains normal. However, if I look at a computer screen or digital LED clock, the image is shimmering. Why the difference?
2: That question was from John Wolfe. Why might the vibrations make it tricky to see an LED display? Let us know what you think by emailing Chris at thenakedscientists.com or by writing on the forum at thenakedscientists.com/forum.
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10: Welcome back, everybody. I'm Rick Pettigrew with a brand new batch of four top news stories from this past week of Archaeologica. Send us feedback on the Archaeology Channel Facebook page or post a message on our social networking site, ArchaeoSeek. Archaeologists in South Korea uncovered the royal palace of one of Korea's most ancient kingdoms. Radiocarbon dating of many skeletons found in the Thames River of London surprisingly shows that most of them are from the Bronze and Iron Ages. DNA analysis of the pastoralist Fulani people across the Sahel region of Africa reveals a very ancient and extensive set of relationships. And a chain of waffle houses in Colombia has discovered a cluster of ancient tombs while building a local school. Thanks to everyone for supporting our subscription platform, Heritage Broadcasting Service, available at heritagetac.org. We now have hundreds of titles you can binge upon on Roku, including our recent video about finding the lost aircraft of Amelia Earhart. Please help us spread the word. Again, that link is heritagetac.org. Our tour program, TAC Tours, will continue in April 2025 with our tour of southern Iran and its many spectacular sites, including Persepolis, spanning thousands of years in the cradle of civilization. You can still get on board for this rare opportunity. The link to our tour program is at archaeologychannel.org/tours. And now here's Laura Kennedy with the audio news from Archaeologica. We hope you find this to be a valuable part of your day.
11: Welcome to the audio news from Archaeologica. I'm Laura Kennedy, and these are the headlines in archaeological and historical news for the week of February 9th through the 15th, 2025. Our first story takes us to the city of Gyeongju in South Korea, where archaeologists have uncovered a palace site of the Silla Kingdom. The discovery sheds light on some of the era's rituals and advanced engineering. The Silla Kingdom is one of the oldest in Korea. It was established in 57 BC during the Three Kingdoms period and lasted until AD 935. The kingdom played a significant role in unifying the Korean peninsula and is known for its metalworking, architecture, and art. As reported by ArchaeoNews, the Korean Heritage Service has led the investigation of Gyeongju, the capital of Silla, for a decade. Their new findings concern the Dongung, the crown prince's palace. Previously, the palace was assumed to be located west of the artificial Wolji Pond, but researchers discovered it was actually on the pond's east side. According to Choi Yung-chon, head of the Korea Heritage Service, the remnants of structures on the west side are slightly taller than those on the east side. This indicates that the king likely occupied the west area while his son lived in the east area. One of the most significant finds is a flush-style toilet system that dates to the unified Silla period from AD 668 to 935. The drainage system reflects the Silla people's life.

This proposal is substantiated by the discovery of human remains on the site. The exact location of Silla's original royal palace, Wulsong, remains unknown. Archaeologists know that after unification, the kingdom expanded the pre-7th century royal residence. The Korea Heritage Service predicts that the excavation of the UNESCO World Heritage Site will continue for another 50 years. Our next story takes us to southern England, where a new study investigated hundreds of human bones dredged from the bottom of the River Thames over the last two centuries. The results suggest that most of the skeletons date back to the Bronze and Iron Ages. As reported by Live Science, researchers from the Natural History Museum and Historic England radiocarbon dated 30 skeletons found in the Thames. The results were published in the journal Antiquity. According to Nicola Arthur, lead author and curator at the National History Museum in London, many people are shocked to hear how many corpses reside in the Thames. Although human skeletons have been encountered regularly in the waters of Northwest Europe, the large collection of the Thames remains stands out. Scholars have studied the skeletons in the Thames since the 19th century. One early proposal was that the corpses came from a battle between the Celts and the Romans. During the late 20th century, experts argued that many of the bodies came from drowning victims and the erosion of riverbank burials. In the latest study, the team combined the 30 new dates with 31 previous dates. They discovered that the bodies covered a span of nearly 6,000 years, from 4,000 BC to AD 1800. Most remains date to the Bronze Age, from 2300 to 800 BC, or the Iron Age, from 800 BC to AD 43. Researchers found many of the bodies in the upstream zones of the river. The exact reason for the body's placement in the Thames is unclear. Arthur suggests it was part of a wider pattern in Northwest Europe, where prehistoric societies would deposit important remains in bodies of water. According to Chris Knussel, a bioarchaeologist at the University of Bordeaux who has also studied the remains, the deaths could also come from conflict over the river, which is indicated by known patterns of skeletal trauma. Watery graves in other prehistoric societies are also commonly associated with violent deaths, such as the bog bodies. The archaeologists will continue their research to document and interpret the injuries to the bones. We now head to Western and Central Africa, where researchers revealed the genetic origins and diversity of the pastoral Fulani. The study indicates a complex ancestry from across the continent, demonstrating the importance of historical migrations and connections. As reported by Phys.org, the majority of the Fulani population lives a nomadic lifestyle, using temporary camps or mobile tents. Due to the nature of this lifestyle, they do not leave abundant archaeological evidence. The groups currently live in scattered locations across the savanna belt of the Sahel, but their ancestral origins remain unknown. According to Cesar Fortes Lima, first author and population geneticist at Johns Hopkins University, the Fulani are genetically understudied despite having a population of over 40 million people. The results of this research provide valuable insights not only for the Fulani, but also for understanding all of Africa's genetic diversity. Researchers included 7 African countries in the Sahel belt in their analysis, partnering with Fulani communities and local researchers. Over 460 Fulani from 18 locations contributed biological samples and anthropological information for this examination. The research approach used principal component analysis to look at genetic affinities among Fulani populations. It then used uniform manifold approximation and projection to explore local genetic relationships. The results showed relationships among culture, geography, and genetics that matched the distribution of the Fulani. According to Mame Yoro Diallo, a PhD candidate at Charles University, the analysis showed an east-to-west continuum of genetic differences between local Fulani populations. The Fulani's nomadic pastoralist lifestyle influenced their genetic diversity, as interactions with various local groups shaped their genetics. The study also found a shared ancestral component across all Fulani populations that connects them to

0: early African pastoralism around 12,000 to 5,000 years ago during the Green Sahara period. This component is genetically tied to North African groups such as the Berbers in Morocco, suggesting deep historical connections. Fulani populations also demonstrate genetic similarity to groups across Western, Central, and East Sub-Saharan Africa. Trans-Saharan trade over the last 500 years likely facilitated further genetic exchanges. The full study is published in the journal American Society of Human Genetics. Finally, we arrive in the municipality of Cajamarca in Tolima, Colombia, where the local restaurant chain Crepes and Waffles announced the discovery of 14 pre-Hispanic tombs over 2,000 years during the construction of a school. As reported by the Jerusalem Post, 13 of the tombs were built using large slabs known as de cancel, which formed coffin-like structures typical of pre-Hispanic cultures. The last was a simple pit tomb. Two tombs stood out due to their unique construction and complexity, which had never been documented in Colombia. Known as special cancel tombs, the structures include a rectangular layout with a large central area. According to Victor Gonzalez, an anthropologist at the Colombian Institute of Anthropology and History, these special tombs contain funerary arrangements with decorated ceramic vessels and bone remains. They are possibly linked to the Pijao, a local indigenous community. The arrangement of slabs indicates that several families held a communal burial for an important regional leader. Some of the stone slabs date back over 2,000 years, highlighting the tomb's ancient origins. Inside, one tomb contained 1,800 snails buried alive as an offering, while other tombs had a palm textile mat beneath the deceased. After the Colombian Institute of Anthropology and History assessed the artifacts with the company's team, they reburied the tombs and preserved them for future research. Crepes and Waffles discovered the tombs in 2023 while building La Leona Educational Institution. This is the first school built in Cajamarca in 50 years, benefiting over 400 students. The company financed the project through Colombia's Work for Taxes mechanism, which allows companies to divert income tax payments to local projects. In this case, Crepes and Waffles invested 9 billion pesos to support education and honor the region's ancestral history. This discovery gives valuable insights into Central Colombia's pre-Hispanic funerary practices and social organization. It demonstrates the region's unique history and promotes responsible tourism. To share the story of the discovery, Crepes and Waffles has created a documentary called Ecos de la Tierra, as well as a web platform. That wraps up the news for this week. For more stories and daily news updates, visit Archaeologica on the World Wide Web at archaeologica.org, where all the news is history. 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I'm Laura Kennedy, and I'll see you next week.
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4: Today, I learn about language and about mental and manual dexterity. The University of Houston's College of Engineering presents this series about the machines that make our civilization run and the people whose ingenuity created them. Here's a neat quotation from historian Calvin Luther Martin. "It is clear that nature has designed us to be above all talkers and handlers. We are unsurpassed in the extent of sensory motor tissue devoted to firing the tongue, lips, larynx, and fingers. Mankind is constitutionally a speaker and tinkerer, born to chat." I love that phrase, born to chat. I'm also arrested by the notion that chat is tied to our fingers. For 5,000 years, we've known how to write, and when we chat with our

0: Fingers on paper, the texture of conversation changes radically. Tonight, I was typing with friends I'd never met on a computer chat network. Then the producer of this show turned up. We write under aliases there. Let's call him Electric and me Gear Train. About 10 of us were in the room. Oh, it's not really a room, but that's what we call it. We sit at home watching words popping up on screen. We type furiously. The trick is to wire our brains to the keyboard so we respond with the fluidity of real conversation. I've met only a few people from computer chat networks in person. You find they match their computer personalities pretty well, with one curious exception. We've learned from earliest childhood to represent ourselves with language expressed through the tongue. We've created highly developed armor plate when we speak. On the nets, we learn speech all over again. Our language is loaded with shorthand and simplified spelling. We replace our own face and body language with icons, like a sidewise smiling face made from a colon followed by a right parenthesis. We have 100 shorthand affectations like that. More important, our fingers are less adroit at filtering out the feelings we'd hide in normal speech. I think I know some of these people better on screen than I would in person. Most of them do well under that kind of exposure. Most, but not all. Working on the nets, fingers flying, mind churning, I better understand what language really is. It is the link of mind and skill. It is a battle to tell what of ourselves we want told and to hide what we want hidden on the fly. In the end, I tell more than I'd meant to, and I am healed by self-disclosure. I talk to disembodied people and see them in many ways better than I might have seen them face to face. But I know one person here, my producer. It's now midnight, and I have only 3 episodes to record tomorrow. I cannot hide from Electric under the person of Gear Train. He chides me. I sign off and go back to the older and more familiar medium of written words. I'm John Leanhard at the University of Houston, where we're interested in the way inventive minds work.
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4: This is UN News Today with me, Daniel Johnson. The headlines: the $228 billion price tag to rebuild housing every year due to disasters. In Gaza, the increasing risks confronting the war-torn enclave's farmers. And new thinking on mental health care is long overdue, says the WHO. $228 billion is a staggering amount of money to find, but that's exactly what communities around the world are faced with every year to rebuild housing after disaster strikes. Marking the International Day for Disaster Risk Reduction, UN Secretary-General Antonio Guterres said that millions of homes are damaged or destroyed annually, displacing families and deepening poverty. The UN chief appealed for greater investment in stronger homes and better preparedness as climate and disaster risks multiply. In support of that message, the UN Office for Disaster Risk Reduction, UNDRR, noted that damage to housing alone accounts for 43% of the direct cost of cyclones, floods, tsunamis and earthquakes. In Geneva, spokesperson Jeanette Ellsworth stressed the importance of preparing for the worst.
5: Among those people who had received an advanced warning during a disaster, only 27% of those who had neither a household disaster plan nor confidence in their ability to protect themselves and their families were able to act on that warning. By contrast, 83% of those who had both a plan and confidence in their ability to respond were able to take action.
4: Other UN agencies involved in disaster risk reduction include the International Organization for Migration, IOM. Last year, it supported 1.4 million people across 39 countries with resilience programs, supporting nearly 1,200 communities. For many people, the end of disaster is only the beginning of a much longer struggle to return home, restore livelihoods, and rebuild their lives, the agency said. to Gaza, where farmers in the war-torn enclave face increasing risks as they try to return to their fields. In an update on Tuesday, the UN Food and Agriculture Organization, FAO, warned that the so-called yellow line of demarcation, controlled by the Israeli military, continues to expand into western Gaza. This has increasingly limited access to agricultural land and prevented farmers from planting new crops. FAO highlighted the case of 39-year-old grower Mariam, who described her small vegetable farm as a lifeline for her family of eight in southern Gaza. Mariam is one of 1,700 farmers supported by FAO to purchase seeds, water and other inputs they need to grow crops. The agency also helps herders and fishing families in Gaza. In her first season, Mariam harvested approximately 3 tons of okra. "Farming is my life and my family's life. It is the income source I depend on," she told FAO. "Being able to farm again means that I can live with dignity with my family," she added. Medical news now, and a call from the UN World Health Organization, WHO, to reform mental health services by developing community-based models. According to WHO, about half of all those living in psychiatric hospitals and other institutions around the world had no choice when they were admitted. This is despite the fact that people living with mental health conditions can flourish in their communities when given the right support, the agency insisted. With more, here's Mark van Ommeren, head of WHO's Mental Health and Substance Use Unit.
3: Very large numbers of people needing mental health support are forced to live beyond closed doors. About half were brought in against their will, stripped of basic daily choices like what to wear, when to eat, and cut off from the outside world. Institutional mental health care is an outdated model and leaves millions of people without the help they need.
4: Mr. van Ommeren said that many countries today still rely heavily on psychiatric institutions. Nearly half of all public mental health funding is spent on maintaining these large facilities, leaving millions unable to get the care they need in general hospitals or in the community. The WHO applauded Sri Lanka for replacing its isolated mental health institutions with community-based services. Today, the country delivers care through inpatient and outpatient units in hospitals, clinics and rehabilitation units. When care is characterized by coercion, rigid control or social isolation, it risks becoming a form of confinement rather than care, WHO stressed. Daniel Johnson, UN News.
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7: Hi there, I'm Thane Maynard. Uh-oh, I guess it's come to this. I took my dog to the veterinarian this week, and though my vet said she's healthy, he also said she's gained weight and I'm feeding her too much. After a positive and somewhat lengthy discussion about the problem with giving dogs treats, I realized this all sounds pretty familiar. My vet's point was that giving animals treats as rewards is actually more positive for the pet owner than for the pet. They don't really need it, and dogs in particular prefer our attention and play. The trouble is, most packaged pet treats are high calorie and the equivalent of animal cookies. I left with instructions for her to get more exercise and eat more vegetables like baby carrots if treats are needed. Of course, this is the exact same message I get from my own doctor. Eat more vegetables, get outside, and go for a walk. We have the same challenge at the zoo. In the wild, most animals are extremely fit in order to survive. In zoos, it's a challenge to not let your animals bulk up, from cheetahs to gorillas or even elephants, with more calories than they need. So we work hard to keep our animals active and feed them the same food they eat in the wild.
6: The 90-Second Naturalist is a production of Cincinnati Public Radio and the Cincinnati Zoo, with support from Cincinnati Public Radio members to spread the good news of the natural world.
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1: WIZU-LP, Newark.
13: Hi, this is Stephen Sherry for IEEE Spectrum's TechWise Conversations. Yahoo's CEO, Marissa Mayer, ignited a firestorm earlier this year when she ordered the company's entire workforce back into the office, banning telecommuting throughout the organization. Other CEOs rushed to condemn her action, and only a handful of management experts defended it in the interests of spurring innovation. One was John Sullivan, who on this show pointed out that Google, the company Mayer worked at for many years, doesn't allow telecommuting and works hard to ensure workers come together in the hallways, at the coffee bar, and in the cafeteria to spur their innovative collaborations. Sullivan said,
14: "And the Google data shows, incidentally, that it's not interaction between engineers. All people of the same function work together, just a common practice. It's interactions between engineers and finance, engineers and design, engineers in production or marketing. Those are where the interactions, they're called serendipitous interactions or casual interactions. That's where the collaboration and the innovation comes from."
13: It turns out, though, we don't know the first thing about such interactions, because at best we study them in terms of the physical distance of two workers who might productively interact. But physical distance isn't the right thing to measure. You can work in an office next to the most popular coffee bar in the corporate campus and never interact with anyone because you keep your office door closed all day. That's an example given in a new working paper from the University of Michigan's Ross School of Business entitled Zone Overlap and Collaboration in Academic Biomedicine. Its authors developed a notion they call the functional zone and found that pairs of workers are more likely to collaborate the more their paths and areas overlap. And so, here to talk about casual interactions is a man who has actually studied them. Jason Owen Smith is an associate professor of sociology and organizational studies at the University of Michigan and one of the four co-authors of the Zone Overlap and Collaboration paper. He joins us by phone. Jason, welcome to the podcast.
15: Thanks very much for having me.
13: A recent article in the Wall Street Journal mentioned that Google is designing a new headquarters and quoted a company spokesperson as saying, "We want it to be easy for Googlers to collaborate and bump into each other." Is it as simple as that? Make sure people bump into one another?
15: I don't think so. There are many things that happen when people do bump into one another. I think of these kinds of serendipitous or passive contacts, when you bump into someone enough that you come to recognize them and eventually nod at them or talk to them and converse with them. Sometimes information passes between you that you didn't expect to find that can be valuable. Those kinds of information transfers are unlikely to happen, I believe, if people aren't bumping into each other. But the step from people bumping into each other to potentially valuable products or services for a company is a long one, and we're not entirely sure what the process is that goes from one to the other. So it may be necessary, but I don't know that it's sufficient.
13: So let's look at the research. You studied two different buildings in a medical center. What did you measure?
15: We're interested in the question of how physical proximity leads people who are in interdisciplinary translational biomedicine, the kinds of people who are actively trying to make fundamental science discoveries that will have clinical applications at the bedside. We're interested in knowing how folks in those fields who have not collaborated before come to collaborate and when those collaborations are successful. As a first step to that, we became interested in the question of how physical space and proximity works, and we made several assumptions about people. We were frustrated by what is a very mixed set of results about sheer linear distance. There's some findings going back to the 1970s that suggest that collaboration is less likely if you're more than 30 yards separated from one another. But there are a lot of different configurations that one can be separated by 30 yards in. Some seem more challenging than others. So we set out to try to figure out how people actually occupy their buildings. We made a set of basic assumptions. The first was that people really don't occupy the full building. Most of us actually occupy a fairly small component of our building. We then assumed that the zones, the territories people occupy, are anchored, if you will, by a set of basic spaces that they traverse. In the life sciences, for researchers, we define this as their office, their laboratory, the nearest relevant bathroom, and the nearest elevator. We're doing some empirical work now to figure out what other spaces would be important. Food, coffee bars, shared equipment and services, things of that nature. We then made the assumption that people are basically fundamentally fairly lazy. And so we assume that people traverse the paths among those four spaces in the course of their day using the shortest possible route. And so for every person in each of these buildings, we identified these four spaces and identified the shortest path among them, and we called that their territory. For every pair of people, we then identified how much of that territory overlapped. So your territory could overlap completely, like every path you walk could be the same as someone else. It could overlap not at all. You might never see someone else who works in your building because your territories don't overlap. And we tried to use that distance to explain statistically when a new collaboration formed, which we defined using administrative data as observing for the first time a joint application to use human subjects, animal subjects, or a proposal sent to an external granting agency. And conditional on having started a new collaboration, whether the collaboration got a funded grant within a period of about 3 years, I believe.
13: So what did you find?
15: What we found was, I think, pretty compelling. So in terms of forming new collaborations, we found that an increase of 100 feet in path overlap, so if the paths I walk every day overlap with yours by 200 feet rather than 100, all other things being equal, you and I are somewhere around 17% more likely in our models to form a new collaboration. Now, this happens on a low base rate, so this is sort of like thinking about incidence of disease. There are relatively few new collaborations formed, but the likelihood of this relatively rare thing increases with this small increment in overlap. We also found that if you form a new collaboration, the same 100 feet of overlap in space makes it about 20% more likely that you'll get a grant funded. And so our preliminary findings suggest, we think quite strongly, but we're working to nail them down, that this type of overlap that enables these kinds of passive contacts results both in a greater likelihood of collaboration and a greater likelihood of early success in these fields.
13: After World War II, MIT's Building 20 became a hotbed of innovation, in part because of a hodgepodge of academic disciplines were housed there serendipitously. High-speed photography, Chomsky and linguistics, the hacker culture that came out of the Tech Model Railroad Club, and the Bose Corporation are just a few of the things that came out of it. Have we studied much the who's having these serendipitous encounters?
15: We have not. We're beginning to work toward that. We're doing some survey work now. The University of Michigan just purchased and is populating what used to be Pfizer's global research headquarters. It's now called the North Campus Research Center. And this is an effort to mindfully co-locate a bunch of once dispersed interdisciplinary groups in a single research campus on north of the main campus of the University of Michigan. And there we will know much more about where people came from, what their research is, what their interests are, those kinds of things. This is actually a remarkably difficult thing to study, in part because if you think about it, there are many different registers in which one can understand distance. There's physical distance. There's social distance. You and I may have offices separate from one another by 100 miles, but if our best friend is someone we share in common, we're actually fairly socially proximate. There's a sort of cultural or, if you will, institutional difference. So it may be that it's simply harder for people from, I make it up, sociology and high-energy physics to talk with each other than it is for people from high-energy physics and electrical engineering to talk to each other. There's organizational distance. We know, for instance, that folks lower down the totem pole in organizations are less likely to initiate conversations with folks higher up, much higher up the totem pole than them in many organizations. And so the question of who and of the idiosyncratic patterns that underpin the way space is occupied are going to prove very interesting and very challenging for researchers from a number of fields for a long time.
13: The sociologist and inventor Hugh Loebner once told me that if you want to have a successful party, you put all the food at one end of the room and all the drinks at the other. What are some things you think companies can do to encourage serendipitous interactions?
15: Well, this is, again, one of the things where I have ideas, but we're just beginning to do the research. So the short form is thinking systematically about it. What we think those passive contacts that are created by overlap do is actually serve two purposes. One purpose is what we call prospecting. It's the idea that these passive contacts bumping into people enables you to come into contact with information or resources you wouldn't otherwise think to seek out. Right? And so that's the sense of serendipity. The people you bump into may know stuff that is useful to you that you don't know would be useful to you, and you may learn it in the course of these interactions. So they're creating an organizational arrangement, either through the design or through the allocation of space, that facilitates interactions among disparate groups that otherwise wouldn't have a reason to seek each other out, may seed these kinds of innovations. That's the sense of creating a space where the food's at one end and the drinks are at the other, because what that does is enforce mixing. It actually, if you will, creates a bit of friction. It makes it less efficient to get what you need at the party, but the benefit of that lack of efficiency in gaining food and drink is increased contact and conversation among guests. That's different than what we think the finding that leads to greater success in collaborations is. There, we call the idea mobilization. There, what we're interested in is when you know you have a project and you know you have to attend to each other and you're trying to do something difficult and uncertain, an early stage innovation, bumping into each other a lot allows for a lot of quick, soft touches during the day. Oh, I just remembered I have this little technical issue, or could you take a minute and help me troubleshoot this assay? Those kinds of interactions are facilitated by proximity because proximity makes it more likely that you'll bump into people you already know. And so I think the real challenge for an organization is to decide whether they want to create a space that will sort of raise the transactional frictions within established groups in order to enable greater contact between established groups, or whether they will try to create a space that will allow established groups to more efficiently go about their collaborative work. Those two things are likely to be trade-offs that come through the same physical arrangement of space. And there the key is to figure out what draws people to move around the building at a given moment, in a given day, habitually, and then to position the things that make people move to them in a fashion that will draw together in a routine and habitual way the people you think should be talking to one another. Now, that might be food, it might be drink, it might be a shared microscope or a group printer. Like I said, we assumed it was bathrooms, offices, labs, and elevators. We're doing some work now with motion tracking data for a group of 47 engineers to try to actually understand through observation over a six-week period what the paths people actually take through their building are.
13: So if I understand you, you're sort of distinguishing between two types of innovation, right? There's sort of the initial spark that gets struck, and then there's the sort of ongoing fanning the flames of an existing project.
15: Yes, there's the aha moment that may lead to a collaboration, and then there's the process of making a new collaboration to do something that hasn't been done before work.
13: And I'm glad you brought up friction. It seems there really is, at times at least, a tension between productivity on the one hand and innovation on the other. And that was sort of the issue, getting back to Marissa Meyer. She wanted more innovation, even, I guess, if it came at the cost of some productivity. What's your opinion? Do you think she was right to ban telecommuting?
15: So my native sense, then, this is more an intuition than anything else, is that to spur innovation that is unexpected, you need some form of physical proximity. Because virtual work, to the best of my knowledge, does not yet have mechanisms that allow you to come to realize that someone you don't have a reason to talk to knows something you need to know. And so if you know and can articulate your needs, you might be able to use distance-enabled technology to search for potential collaborators who know what you need to know and might work with you. But if what the company is trying to bet on is unexpected, serendipitous discoveries that lead them in new directions, then yes, it seems like probably a very smart decision.
13: Well, Jason, it's an important area that I guess we're just starting to give the attention it deserves. Thanks for studying it, and thanks for joining us today.
15: Thanks for your time. It's been fun.
13: We've been speaking with University of Michigan sociologist Jason Owen Smith about the ways that physical proximity do and don't encourage innovation. For IEEE Spectrum's TechWise Conversations, I'm Stephen Cherry.

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1: Here's some of the stories trending this week at NASA. The four spacecraft orbiting Earth in formation as part of NASA's Magnetospheric Multiscale, or MMS, mission achieved a new record recently when the space between them was decreased from just over 6 miles to only 4.5 miles. This is the closest separation ever of any multi-spacecraft formation. The team of spacecraft fly in a pyramid shape called a tetrahedron, which enables MMS to capture three-dimensional observations of magnetic reconnection, a mysterious phenomenon during which magnetic fields experience explosive interactions. The closer formation will allow the spacecraft to measure magnetic reconnection at smaller scales, helping scientists to better understand it. While it will be years before the first astronauts go to Mars, a new exhibit at the Kennedy Space Center Visitor Complex in Florida can take you on a virtual field trip there now. Apollo 11 astronaut Buzz Aldrin helped introduce Destination Mars, a mixed reality experience designed by NASA's Jet Propulsion Laboratory and Microsoft HoloLens, a fully self-contained holographic computer. The limited-time exhibit, which uses real imagery taken by NASA's Mars Curiosity rover and enables users to explore the Martian surface, runs through January 1, 2017. Orbital ATK is targeting a 5-day window of October 9th through 13th for the launch of its Antares rocket and Cygnus cargo spacecraft to the International Space Station from Wallops Flight Facility in Virginia. A more specific date will be identified upon completion of final operational milestones and technical reviews. This mission, known as OA-5, will be Orbital ATK's 6th to the station under its Commercial Resupply Services contract with NASA. Cygnus will carry more than 5,200 pounds of supplies and science experiments to the space station on the mission.
2: Fuel recover!
1: This video from the heads-up display of an F-16 aircraft during a recent training exercise shows the jet plummeting toward the ground after its student pilot loses consciousness. But fortunately, technology known as the Automatic Ground Collision Avoidance System, or AutoGCAS, developed in part by NASA, took control and maneuvered the F-16 and the pilot away from the ground to safety. NASA's Armstrong Flight Research Center, the Air Force Research Lab, and Lockheed Martin collaborated on testing and development of this technology. This is the fourth confirmed save of an aircraft by AutoGCAS. NASA Administrator Charlie Bolden was on hand at headquarters for the 2016 Combined Federal Campaign kickoff event on September 22nd. Each year, donations from NASA employees make a positive impact on the lives of others who are less fortunate. There is a wide choice of approved local, national, and international charities to which employees around the agency can donate. The campaign runs through December 31st. And that's what's up this week at NASA. For more on these and other stories, follow us on social media and visit www.nasa.gov/twan.
3: The following piece comes from Backstory with the American History Guys. Each week, Backstory takes a topic, say birth, disease, or college sports, and explores the history of that topic in America. Historians Brian Ballow, Ed Ayers, and Peter Onuf host the show. Here are the guys.

0: Well, guys, that was all very fascinating. I don't think I've had so many myths about Christmas exploded since some kid back in grade school, well, adjusted, shall we say, some of the notions I had believed in dearly up until then.
1: Well, Ed, you got to be careful what you listen to, because I listened to all my Jewish friends, and they told me over and over again the story of Hanukkah. And it all turned on this great military victory by the Maccabees. We beat back the Assyrians. We reclaimed the temple. And then the central miracle, we found a drop of oil, and we lit the candles with that, knowing that the candles would soon burn out. But in fact, they lasted for 8 days and
0: wow.
1: 8 nights. And to this very day, we celebrate that by lighting candles to commemorate that victory, the miracle that God provided to us.
0: Wow, that's a powerful story, Brian.
2: Yeah.
1: Yeah. Unfortunately, it's all a myth.
2: No.
1: Yeah.
2: No.
1: Yeah. Those candles came crashing down around my head, years of Hebrew school out the window. And what makes it worse, I found out in a YouTube video.
2: Oh, no. Turn off the computer.
1: Yeah. Well, the video was made by Laura Baum, who's a Reformed rabbi in Cincinnati. And she founded an online congregation called ourjewishcommunity.org. We found Rabbi Baum's number and gave her a call. I want to just jump right in here, Rabbi.
3: Okay.
1: I have bought hundreds, maybe even thousands of Hanukkah candles at full retail price. And now I learn that maybe this whole drop of oil lasting 8 days thing is like a complete fabrication.
3: Yeah.
1: You got to help me out here. I mean, and is there some place I can get my money back?
3: Yeah, essentially the original versions of the Hanukkah story, which are recorded in the Book of Maccabees, don't mention oil and don't mention God at all. Hanukkah is a story about Jewish national power, a fractured community, and essentially a military struggle. And it was during a time of crisis in the period when the rabbis feared that the Jews would rebel against Rome, that they later decided to de-emphasize the Jewish might and turn the story into one about a miracle of oil lasting for 8 days.
1: I see. So for political reasons, basically,
3: yes,
1: it was better to spin the story, if you will,
3: yep,
1: as a more pacifist, less militaristic
3: exactly
1: story.
3: Exactly. If we could just step back and rely on a miracle, then we'd all be fine, was sort of the rabbinic period's view of it. But it was for a very specific point. The temple had been destroyed. There were two failed rebellions. The rabbis were now encouraging the Jews to essentially stop fighting and to turn inward, to turn to God. They didn't want the Jews to rebel against Rome.
1: Well, I was wondering if you could take us through some of the other twists and turns of the Hanukkah story, if there are any more twists and turns.
3: Sure. I think another one that comes to mind is in the late 19th century in the United States, when the Civil War was over, anti-Semitism was on the rise, and Jewish revivalists at that point placed the emphasis of the Hanukkah story back on Jewish national strength and survival again, and de-emphasized the oil. They said, we need to really revive Judaism. We need to somehow capitalize on the American experience and make that a Jewish experience and meld those two together. And so they made it a story again about Jewish national strength, which added some energy, of course, to help Hanukkah compete with the Christmas that was so popular in American culture.
1: And could you be a little more specific about how that made it more American?
4: At the tone, we've reached the top of the hour. WIZULP Newark Radio Newark News.
5: New data finds Connecticut residents don't make enough to afford living in the state. The United Way's latest update on working families using 2024 data finds 570,000 households statewide don't meet the threshold of being able to afford everyday expenses. The Alice report notes a family of two adults and two kids needs a $116,000 income, but this doesn't account for emergencies. Daniel Fitzmorris with the United Way of Connecticut says a family's food budget is often adjusted to make up costs.
6: You can buy less fast food. You can go to a food pantry to try to make ends meet, or you can try to apply for SNAP in case you qualify. So food is one of the areas where people make adjustments. We hear about people skipping meals so that their kids could eat rather than they eat in a given night.
5: This has only worsened as costs for necessities in Connecticut eclipse wage growth. Fitzmaurice adds some people delay medical care or get another job to make ends meet. This comes as the state's Department of Social Services estimates 110,000 people on Connecticut's Medicaid program, Husky, will lose coverage because of new federal work requirements going into effect in 2027. Policy options to alleviate residents' financial burdens have been pushed by groups like the United Way of Connecticut for several years now. Chief among them is a $600 per child state child tax credit, which advocates like Fitzmaurice tout as a direct way to help families. He says this can have numerous advantages.
6: Every dollar in this precise child tax credit generates $5 in economic and social benefits. That includes benefits, obviously, to the child and to the family, but also to the community as far as tax revenues generated, less reliance on public benefit programs moving forward.
5: Backers say the effort would help 75% of families with children statewide and generate $316 million in tax revenue for families and local communities. The credit has consistently garnered high support from the public and lawmakers, but regularly falls short during the state's legislative session. This is Edwin J. Vieira for Connecticut News Service. Find our trust indicators at publicnewsservice.org.
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8: Well, we all know the World Wide Web has absolutely transformed publishing, broadcasting, commerce, and social connectivity. But where did it all come from? And I've quoted three people, Vannevar Bush, Doug Engelbart, and Tim Berners-Lee. So let's just run through these guys. This is Vannevar Bush. Vannevar Bush was the U.S. government's chief scientific advisor during the war. And in 1945, he published an article in a magazine called Atlantic Monthly. And the article was called As We May Think. And what Vannevar Bush was saying was, the way we use information is broken. We don't work in terms of libraries and catalog systems and so forth. The brain works by association. With one item in its thought, it snaps instantly to the next item. And the way information is structured is totally incapable of keeping up with this process. And so he suggested a machine, and he called it the Memex. And the Memex would link information, one piece of information to a related piece of information and so forth. Now, this was in 1945. A computer in those days was something that secret services used to use for code breaking, and it was absolutely, you know, nobody knew anything about it. So this was before the computer was invented. And he proposed this machine called the Memex, and he had a platform where you linked information to other information, and then you could call it up at will. So spinning forward, one of the guys who read this article was a guy called Doug Engelbart, and he was a U.S. Air Force officer, and he was reading it in a library in the Far East. And he was so inspired by this article that it kind of directed the rest of his life. And by the mid-60s, he was able to put this into action when he worked at the Stanford Research Lab in California. He built a system. The system was designed to augment human intelligence, it was called. And in a premonition of today's world of cloud computing and software as a service, the system was called NLS, for Online System. And this is Doug Engelbart. He was giving a presentation at the Fall Joint Computer Conference in 1968. What he showed, he sat on a stage like this, and he demonstrated this system. He had his head mic like I've got, and he works this system. And you can see he's working between documents and graphics and so forth, and he's driving it all with this platform here, with a five-finger keyboard and the world's first computer mouse, which he specially designed in order to do this system. So this is where the mouse came from as well. So this was Doug Engelbart. The trouble with Doug Engelbart's system was the computers in those days cost several million pounds. So for a personal computer, you know, a few million pounds was like having a personal jet plane. It wasn't really very practical. But spin on to the 80s, when personal computers did arrive, then there was room for this kind of system on personal computers. And my company, Owl, built a system called Guide for the Apple Macintosh, and we delivered the world's first hypertext system. And this began to get ahead of steam. Apple introduced a thing called HyperCard. They made a bit of fuss about it. They had a 12-page supplement in the Wall Street Journal the day it launched. The magazine started to cover it. Byte Magazine, the communications of the ACM, had special issues covering hypertext. And we developed a PC version of this product as well as the Macintosh version. And our PC version became quite mature. These are some examples of the system in action in the late 80s. We were able to deliver documents. We were able to do it over networks. We developed a system such that it had a markup language based on HTML. We called it HML, Hypertext Markup Language. And the system was capable of doing very, very large documentation systems over computer networks.

0: the system to a trade show in Versailles near Paris in late November 1990. And I was approached by a nice young man called Tim Berners-Lee, who said, "Are you Ian Ritchie?" I said, "Yeah." And he said, "I need to talk to you." And he told me about his proposed system called the World Wide Web. And I thought, well, that's kind of a pretentious name, especially if the whole system ran on his computer in his office. But he was completely convinced that his World Wide Web would take over the world one day. And he tried to persuade me to write the browser for it, because his system didn't have any graphics or fonts or layout or anything. It was just plain text. And I thought, well, you know, interesting, but the guy from CERN, he's not going to do this. So we didn't do it. In the next couple of years, the hypertext community didn't recognize him either. In 1992, his paper was rejected for the hypertext conference. In 1993, there was a table at the conference in Seattle, and a guy called Mark Andreessen was demonstrating his little browser for the World Wide Web. And I saw it, and I thought, yep, that's it. And the very next year, in 1994, we had the conference here in Edinburgh, and I had no opposition in having Tim Berners-Lee as the keynote speaker. So that puts me in pretty illustrious company. There's a guy called Dick Rowe, who was at Decca Records and turned down the Beatles. There's a guy called Gary Kildall, who went flying his plane when IBM came looking for an operating system for their IBM PC. And he wasn't there, so they went back to see Bill Gates. And the 12 publishers who turned down J.K. Rowling's Harry Potter, I guess. On the other hand, there's Mark Andreessen, who wrote the world's first browser for the World Wide Web. And according to Fortune magazine, he's worth $700 million. But is he happy?
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3: There are some places on Earth that, even in the best conditions, are simply unreachable. Exotic, mystical, dangerous locations that drive idealistic explorers to uncover the ends of the world. But what is it like to go there, to the end of the world, and to find there's no place where humans haven't been? Welcome to Polaris Radio, where we discuss all things polar. In this series, we're journeying down to one of the fastest changing environments on Earth, the West Antarctic Peninsula, and exploring the history and science of this dynamic freezer. I'm your host, Evan Quinter, an oceanographer and, surprisingly, an Antarctic explorer. Today we begin our journey at the gateway for Antarctic excursions, new and old, Punta Arenas, Chile. Located at the very bottom of South America, Punta Arenas was first settled in 1848, and the Chilean government chartered the schooner Ancud to finally establish Chilean presence in the Strait of Magellan. I like to imagine the Ancud's 23 crew members were captivated by the changing scenery before them, as the lush green coastline of central Chile gradually broke up into the weathered channels and fjords of Patagonia. 4 months since leaving their port, after losing a lifeboat, fixing a cracked hull, and even fighting off an American brig for their smuggling plot, the Ancud finally reached the Strait of Magellan, there establishing the Fort Fuerte Polnez. The Ancud had accomplished a decades-long goal of the Republic of Chile to claim sovereignty in the Strait of Magellan. Colonization of the end of the continent began immediately. Punta Arenas arose from the Ancud's perseverance. As time passed, the city's identity adapted to a changing world. Starting off as a penal colony, Punta Arenas prospered in the late 1800s thanks to a gold rush and a booming sheep-raising economy. In the early 1900s, the city also became a critical coaling station for steamships transitioning between the Atlantic and Pacific Oceans, making Punta Arenas a crucial cross-oceanic port before the Panama Canal was built. But since the turn of the 20th century, Punta Arenas has taken on another character, as a gateway to Antarctica. Being the end of the world gives Punta Arenas unrivaled access to the White Continent, making the port a natural jumping-off point for many early Antarctic explorers. Explorers of the heroic age from around the world, like Charcot, Byrd, and Scott, all passed through the city on the way to the frozen land below. In the 1940s, the first Chilean expeditions also began porting out of Punta Arenas, with even President Gabriel González Videla making a voyage southward. Putranas was following the Uncud's legacy of conquest and adventure, expanding national and global reach to Antarctica. The city not only sent off exploration parties, they had also saved them. As more ships began probing the harsh conditions around Cape Horn, further south onto the Antarctic Peninsula, they weren't equipped for the harsh conditions. Distress signals were frequent. These calls for help were so prevalent that in 1896, the Punta Arenas Salvage Company was founded. From its inception to 1923, the company saved 36 ships adrift in the frigid waters. Perhaps the most notable was the rescue of the Shackleton's Endurance, which finally ended the 22 crew members' ordeal in the port of Punta Arenas. Upon arrival, Shackleton describes the scene as so.
4: The whole populace appeared to be in the streets. It was a great reception, and with the strain of long, anxious months lifted at last, we were in a mood to enjoy it.
3: Punta Arenas served as a hub for Antarctic explorers, both for their ambitions and for their refuge. And the city continues this role into the 21st century as one of the Antarctic gateway cities. Along with four other global cities, these gateway ports control nearly all resources and trips that travel to the icy continent. Many of the residents of these cities feel Antarctica is, quote, very/fairly important to the city's identity, unquote. These residents also felt, quote, very/fairly responsible for Antarctica's future, unquote, which may explain greater initiatives for Antarctica stewardship and education, transitioning these gateway cities into custodial cities. Punta Arenas is unique among these custodial cities, as over 20 national Antarctic science programs leave through the city's harbor, and it is one of these national programs that eventually led me to Punta Arenas. In the winter of 2022, I was part of a research team cruising down to the West Antarctic Peninsula. The WAP, unrelated but no less cool than the Megan Thee Stallion song, is one of the fastest changing environments on Earth. Both the atmosphere and ocean in the region are heating up, leading to unprecedented rates of melting and ecological change. Our shipload of research scientists, technicians, and engineers was tasked with recording conditions along the WAP, adding to a data set spanning over 30 years. We studied all aspects of the WAP ecosystem, from microscopic phytoplankton all the way up to whales bigger than our lifeboats. Our collective task was to study how the various aspects of the WAP are changing and, more broadly, how we are impacting an area with almost zero human population. So, with that mission in mind, I boarded my first plane of three on my journey to Punta Arenas. The health restrictions for Antarctic excursions were stringent, and for good reason, as one COVID infection could potentially spread through the whole ship. Anyone who has traveled during the past few years can empathize with my claustrophobia and craze during these flights. Wearing masks had just changed to optional. But armed with N95 masks, medical-grade hand sanitizer, and prayers across religions, I made it to southern Chile without a sniffle. On the van ride to the city, I watched wind-strewn shrubbery and trees whiz by, illustrating the harshness and dynamicism of the Patagonia environment. When we pulled into the city, even though it was 9 at night, there was enough sun to light up the multicolored roofs climbing across the hill. The first thing I noticed, and you can't help but notice it, is the Dreams Casino. It's a spiraling glass skyscraper that sits right on the pier. From the top floor, top-notch bar, you can look out across the Strait of Magellan to the end of the world and the land beyond. Another unmissable feature of Punta Arenas are the statues. Throughout the city are memorials to the chapters of exploration that have passed through here. Outside my hotel, a 6-meter-high cement and iron monument recreates the crew of the Uncud as they sail down the Strait of Magellan, their way heralded by Chiloé mythical beings. Shackleton is immortalized with a replica of the Endurance, a landmark, a statue, and even a bar, which, I gotta say, it makes a great Calafate sour. Yet the most iconic statue is the one that started it all, Ferdinand Magellan.

0: trade and beyond. Whether a superstition or not, we do not seek safe passage from the world-conquering explorer. We seek it from the original stewards of Patagonia. Punta Arenas is a city whose identity is not only tied to Antarctica, but to the explorers that left their legacies here. Now living in a post-heroic age of exploration, the city is changing its relationship to the White Continent to foster greater scientific research, international collaboration, and stewardship, becoming a guardian of Antarctica rather than just a gateway. As I prepare to embark on my own Antarctic journey, I hope to honor both the adventures of the past and the city living for tomorrow.
1: Special shout out to Tom Watts for voicing Shackleton.
0: Next time, we'll begin our path southward and experience Christmas in one of the roughest waterways on Earth. Thanks for listening. 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I'm Evan Quinter. Keep cool.
2: Hi, my name is Ken Chisholm. I'm the director of the Science Working Group at Radio Newark. I'm retired now, but I spent my career in the chemical industry after obtaining university degrees in forestry, botany, and biochemistry. 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
3: Coming up, how e-cigarettes may be more toxic than you think. I'm Amelia Winthrop and this is Science Elements. In the past several years, the number of people smoking e-cigarettes, or e-cigs, has increased. This surge in popularity is partly due to the fact that many people view them as a safer alternative to smoking traditional cigarettes. However, scientists and other health experts have reason to believe this is not the case. Now, an international team of researchers reports new measurements of potentially toxic compounds in e-cig vapor and the factors that affect these levels. Their report appears in Environmental Science and Technology, a publication of the American Chemical Society. Hugo de Stylitz and colleagues analyzed vapor from two different types of e-cig vaporizers. Each was filled with three different refill e-liquids. They found a number of different vapor components, including glycol, formaldehyde, and acrolein. The World Health Organization has classified glycol as a probable carcinogen, and it has classified acrolein as a possible irritant, meaning that there is no evidence that it is carcinogenic, but it may have toxic effects on your body. In this new study, the researchers found that increased heat and voltage in a single-coil vaporizer, compared to one with a double coil, raised aldehyde emissions per puff and elevated acrolein levels by a factor of 10. With increased use, the researchers say more potentially toxic compounds were released. These compounds are the result of thermal decomposition of propylene glycol and glycerin, two solvents that are in most e-liquids. Well, that's all for now. Science Elements is a production of the American Chemical Society, the world's largest scientific society. To learn more about the article featured in this episode, go to www.acs.org/scienceelements. 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
1: Treating strokes from inside the blood vessels, a great idea, but does it work?
2: Do people with HIV infection have a higher or lower risk of heart attack?
1: Yet another resistant bacterium making its awful way through the universe.
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1: That's what we'll be talking about on PodMed for March 8th, 2013. I'm Elizabeth Tracy.
2: And I'm Rick Lang, Professor of Medicine at Johns Hopkins and Vice Chairman of Medicine at the University of Texas, San Antonio.
1: And we're going to let our listeners know we're recording over the

0: telephone. I've had a computer reimaging, and so we don't have our normal software available to us this morning.
1: I want to say a special thank you to one of my colleagues, Dr. Anthony Rosenzweig, a faithful listener who I just saw in Stanford yesterday.
0: Let's start, Rick, if you don't mind, with my favorite, of course. It's always these sexy high-technology ones. And it's also a journal we've never talked about before, the Journal of American Medical Informatics. Wow, they're going to have to come up with an acronym for that one. It's on using the Internet searches specifically to see about potential drug-drug interactions or negative side effects.
1: Elizabeth, I'm not sure that I would have found this without your prompting, but it is an interesting article. And what the authors did was they hypothesized that Internet users can actually provide early clues about adverse drug events via their usual online information seeking. Here's how this goes. We discovered in 2011 that there was an interaction between two drugs, an antidepressant called paroxetine and a lipid-lowering medication called pravastatin. And together, it caused an increase in hyperglycemia or high sugar. What the authors did was looked the year before this discovery was made public, and they looked at the search logs of millions of U.S. web users. Now, these were people that had actually given permission to use automated tools to analyze their queries. And in looking at over 6 million people that had done over 82 million searches, what they discovered was that the individuals that looked at paroxetine and pravastatin on the same day or the same week were much more likely to look up the terms of hyperglycemia or associated symptoms than individuals that used either of the terms alone. That suggested that they could use this as a tool for investigating drug-drug interactions, their adverse side effects.
0: These, of course, are very appealing types of studies for me. Here at Johns Hopkins, there are plenty of folks who are data mining both Google and Twitter to see in real time how, for example, the flu is spreading across the country, because people will go and search for 24-hour pharmacies or symptomatology of the flu. They've also actually been able to pinpoint more specifically exact terms that appear in tweets that indicate that someone really is talking about themselves having the flu rather than just information about it or a celebrity having it or whatever. So I think these things are really amazing because they suggest to me that there's a lot that we could learn from taking a look more closely at these particular types of searches or tweets.
1: I think you summarized it very well, Elizabeth. This whole term is called web-scale pharmacovigilance now. You say, well, maybe this was just random. They actually looked at other known drug-drug interactions that caused hyperglycemia. What they discovered was that, in fact, there was an association between drugs that cause these adverse side effects and searching for those adverse terms as well. So we have all this information available. It's anonymous. The question is, can we use it to arrive at a healthier society? And this data suggests that we can.
0: Excellent. Let's move from here then to three articles in the New England Journal of Medicine. Taking a look at so-called endovascular repair, I serve this up as from inside the blood vessel or endovascular management of strokes. And this is a hot topic, something that had a lot of high technology sexiness. What are we learning now?
1: It's nice to remind our listeners that most strokes are caused by a clot that forms inside the vessel or travels through other arteries to those blood vessels that cause the stroke. Currently, giving intravenous clot-busting agents like TPA within 4.5 hours of stroke are state-of-the-art therapy. There's been a large interest in what's called endovascular recanalization, doing it from inside the artery. And you can do that either by putting a catheter, hollow tube inside the blood vessel and using a clot-busting agent directly, or devices that actually remove the clot or break it up. Hence, three studies back-to-back, they ask if you use these endovascular devices compared to the intravenous TPA, is endovascular repair better? And the study showed it does not. The second study said, well, gosh, if you combine it with TPA, what the study showed was there was no better outcome. And finally, the last study was, is there a group of people that might benefit from late therapy? What the study showed was that even in those individuals, use of endovascular treatment did not improve outcomes. So, Elizabeth, this is what I find fascinating. If you ask most physicians which therapy is most effective, many physicians would say it's endovascular repair because it's better getting the artery open. Unfortunately, the outcomes aren't better.
0: This, of course, corroborates research that's being done here at Johns Hopkins by our colleague Richard Lee, who's taking a look at the benefits of MRI scanning in that whole area. Basically, what his conclusion is that the window, and we've talked about this a number of times before, for the utilization of TPA is expanding all the time. He allows this to be fine-tuned a little bit, but he also says that just regular old intravenous use of TPA appears to be the best strategy at this point.
1: And the most important thing is to apply the therapy as quickly as possible. I guess what I think is important to know is we've used hundreds of thousands of these devices without studies showing whether they're effective or not. And these three studies would show they really haven't been effective. That means we need to study these regardless of what our preconceived ideas are. We need to have what's called equipoise. We need to approach this as saying we really don't know the answer, and therefore we need to do the proper studies to determine which therapy is better.
0: That's such a great point. And let me just say our final public health message on this one for our non-medical listeners. Stroke or cerebrovascular accident, this is a medical emergency. And for folks who feel that they may be having symptoms of a stroke, they need to seek medical care immediately. So many people do not do that, and then they leave themselves outside the window where effective treatment might be employed.
1: That's the take-home message, Elizabeth. I'm glad you mentioned it.
0: Excellent. So let's turn from here then to something that's bad news. Last week, we talked about something from Morbidity and Mortality Weekly Report on spice and on the use of that particular noxious compound, I'm going to call it. Let's turn then to a report about Enterobacter resistance increasing in this bug.
1: The Enterobacter are really a large family of bacteria that normally inhabit the GI tract of humans and other animals, but they can cause invasive disease. They have been susceptible to antibiotics until recently, where they develop resistance to even the most potent antibiotic. The most potent one that we have available now is called carbapenem. And what this report does is try to get a handle on how serious the problem is. They looked between 2001 and 2010. So what they discovered is that there's an increase in the number of hospitals reporting carbapenem-resistant organisms. Specifically, it was 1.2% in 2001. It's now up to 4.6%. When people develop these infections, particularly the bloodborne infections, the mortality can be as high as 40 or 50%. So that we can actually segregate those individuals that have CRE from those that don't, and actually segregate the healthcare providers as well, so they are only taking care of these individuals and not mixing them with others. We've talked about the injudicious use of antibiotics that increases the risk of antibiotic-resistant organisms. We need to avoid that as healthcare providers. And then finally, the local and state healthcare facilities need to take an active role.
0: Finally, then, our last one for this week. A look at HIV infection, which, of course, is turning out to confer lots and lots of potential problems to people, even when they are long-term survivors on effective antiretroviral therapy. In JAMA Internal Medicine, a look at how HIV infection and the risk of myocardial infarction or heart attack intersect.
1: This particular study, they asked, do people with HIV infection have an increased risk of heart attack? These individuals with HIV infection oftentimes have other risk factors that predispose them. They oftentimes smoke. But the question is, does the infection itself increase the risk? They analyzed almost 83,000 participants in the Veterans Aging Cohort Study virtual cohort. They were able to assess that just having HIV infection increased your risk of having a heart attack by 50%, independent of the other cardiovascular risk factors. They also found that the traditional risk factors don't actually tell the whole story. There's something else besides those risk factors that accounts for that increased risk.
0: Well, this, of course, adds to this body of knowledge, as I suggested, that's saying that people who are HIV infected and are also on antiretroviral therapy are at increased risk for other conditions. We talked about cirrhosis of the liver.
1: Yep. Even in individuals that were on effective antiretroviral therapy, that is, that their viral load was suppressed, even those individuals had an increased risk of heart attacks as well.
0: Clearly something that needs to be watched out for in the whole constellation of care for caring for somebody who has HIV infection. Okay, so I think on the blog this week, I'm trying to decide between the endovascular repair, which I think is really a good one, and the internet searches. What do you think?
1: I'm going to go for the internet searches only because we haven't used that journal before. And for our techno geeks, they're really going to like it.
0: Excellent. So, at internet searches and drug safety, it is. That's a look at this week's medical headlines from Johns Hopkins. I'm Elizabeth Tracy.
1: And I'm Rick Lang. Y'all live well.
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For Scientific American Science Quickly, I'm Rachel Feltman. Let's kick off the week with a quick roundup of some of the latest science news. Last Monday, the World Health Organization warned that drug-resistant bacterial infections are on the rise around the globe. According to the WHO, superbugs that are antimicrobial resistant, or AMR, contributed to almost 5 million deaths in 2019 and bore direct responsibility for more than 1 million. By 2023, the WHO reported, one in six laboratory-confirmed bacterial infections showed resistance to antibiotics, with upwards of 40% of the medication commonly used in these cases, having lost effectiveness over the 5 years prior. Low- and middle-income countries were more likely to be experiencing antibiotic resistance, according to the New York Times. And in fact, the situation could be worse than it appears. The WHO noted that just 48% of countries actually shared data on antimicrobial resistance, and of those, roughly half had lacking tracking systems. The agency says that improving surveillance over the coming years will be crucial in the fight against superbugs. Zooming in on some more localized public health news and some much bigger bugs, New York officials confirmed last Tuesday that a Long Island resident had tested positive for the chikungunya virus. The infected individual, who lives in Nassau County, had reportedly traveled out of the county but not internationally before acquiring the mosquito-borne illness, making this the first reported transmission to occur within the U.S. since 2019. Chikungunya virus is transmitted by two types of mosquitoes, one of which is present on Long Island. The virus can cause severe joint pain that persists for months or even years in some cases. Other symptoms include fever, muscle pain, nausea, headache, joint swelling, fatigue, and rash. While most people make full recoveries within a week or so, some can experience severe eye, heart, and neurological complications. These severe cases are most common in infants, older adults, and individuals with underlying health conditions. While the virus is generally transmitted through a mosquito bite, it is possible for a newborn to catch chikungunya from their birthing parent during delivery. The last time we saw local transmission of chikungunya virus in the U.S. and its territories was back in 2019. Transmission within the states and territories began 5 years earlier, when cases popped up in Florida, Texas, Puerto Rico, and the U.S. Virgin Islands after an uptick in folks returning from international travel carrying the virus, according to the Centers for Disease Control and Prevention. Once someone brings the virus home, it's possible for local mosquitoes to bite them, acquire the infection, and spread it to others. The silver lining is that health officials haven't found signs of ongoing transmission. And with fall weather finally settling in, it's unlikely local mosquitoes will pose much of a threat in the coming weeks. But folks traveling abroad should still be mindful. The virus is actively spreading in several countries, including China, which the WHO says is experiencing its largest ever outbreak on record. Here's some quick health news you can use from Scientific American's November print issue. Which supplements are actually shown to help lower chronic inflammation? After looking for consistent results across multiple large, well-designed studies, SIAM landed on three. Omega-3 fatty acids, a compound called curcumin that's found in turmeric, and vitamin D, which can be beneficial for some conditions. For more details on the evidence behind these anti-inflammatory agents, go to scientificamerican.com or check out our latest print issue at your favorite newsstand. Now let's move on to some space news. Scientists analyzing data from the European Space Agency's Swarm satellites have found that a vulnerable region in Earth's protective magnetic shield above the South Atlantic has grown by an area roughly half the size of continental Europe over the past 11 years. These changes stem from unusual activity where Earth's molten iron outer core meets the rocky mantle layer, creating areas where the magnetic field's direction is reversed. The study authors say that this weak zone poses risks to satellites and spacecraft that pass through it because it exposes the objects to elevated radiation levels that can damage their electronics. Speaking of satellites, it turns out that many of the ones currently in orbit could be putting sensitive information at risk. Last week, a team of researchers from the University of California, San Diego, and the University of Maryland presented a new study on satellite communications at an Association for Computing Machinery conference in Taiwan. The researchers pointed an off-the-shelf satellite receiver at the sky to see what data they could collect.
Using a simple setup on a single rooftop in San Diego, the team was able to observe satellite communications from almost 15% of the geostationary devices currently in operation. Aaron Schulman, a UCSD professor who co-led the research, told Wired that his team expected most of the information they received in these signals to be encrypted. Instead, the team caught phone calls and texts from thousands of T-Mobile customers in the span of just a few hours, saw what people were checking out on airplane Wi-Fi, and even picked up communications relating to military helicopters, all because nobody bothered to encrypt the data. When the researchers started warning companies and agencies about the problem in late 2024, some, like T-Mobile, quickly added encryption. But the researchers say others still haven't secured their systems. We'll wrap up with a cool animal story. In a study published last Thursday in Science, stink bugs proved to be, if not more pleasant, then at least more interesting than previously assumed. Female stink bugs from the Denoridae family are known to have an enlarged structure on their rear legs that scientists figured was a tympanal organ. This is a simple hearing organ found on many insects. But when researchers looked at one species from this family, they found something unexpected. This strange leg structure is actually a fungal nursery. The surface of the structure is full of tiny pores from which filaments of a symbiotic fungus grow. When the stink bugs reproduce, they deliberately transfer some of that fungus to their eggs. As the fungus grows, it seems to offer physical protection against parasitic wasps. That's all for this week's Science News Roundup. We'll be back on Wednesday to learn the secret formula for crafting a convincing apology. Science Quickly is produced by me, Rachel Feldman, along with Fonda Mwangi and Jeff Delvisio. This episode was edited by Alex Seguira. Shana Poses and Aaron Shattuck fact-check our show. Our theme music was composed by Dominic Smith. Subscribe to Scientific American for more up-to-date and in-depth science news. For Scientific American, this is Rachel Feldman. Have a great week.

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1: This is the World Industrial News for Wednesday, October 14th. 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For many around the world, the assumption is that extremely high prices for gasoline, diesel, and other refined products are due to oil shortages because of Strait of Hormuz issues, where about 20% of the world's oil travels to market. And that is certainly part of the issue. But a recent report by the Federal Reserve Bank of Dallas shows that it's more about refinery outages than oil prices per se. The report says, quote, global refinery capacity has declined by as much as 10% amid mounting transportation challenges and geopolitical tensions. End quote. Industrial Info Resources data show that in September 2026, 12.13% of global crude and condensate capacity was offline for various reasons. It is also tracking more than 2 million barrels per day of refining capacity that could be added by the end of 2027. Amid the ongoing U.S.-led war with Iran, the Boeing Company, Lockheed Martin Corporation, RTX Corporation, and other top military contractors have signed a flurry of multi-billion-dollar deals in recent months for the development of drones, missiles, aircraft, and shipyards. Industrial Info Resources is tracking nearly $12 billion worth of active and proposed military-related projects from these contractors, including more than $5 billion worth nearing or under construction in the U.S. The U.S. auto market will eventually embrace electric vehicles. Stellantis Chief Executive Officer Antonio Filosa said on Tuesday, as reported by Reuters, at a media event on the sidelines of the Paris Motor Show, Filosa said EVs accounted for 7% of all U.S. automotive sales this year, unchanged from 5 years ago. Industrial Info Resources data show 68 active EV-related projects in the U.S. automotive sector worth $73.5 billion, which is currently buoyed by battery manufacturing. Around $60 billion worth of this is presently under construction. The European Investment Bank has announced its first-ever investment into small modular reactor technology with backing for Finland's Steady Energy, whose LDR50 reactor is being developed to heat district heating systems. For details on these and other breaking news, read the full stories at industrialinfo.com. I'm Christine Ramos, reporting for Industrial Info News.

0: Question of the Week from the Naked Scientists.
1: This week we try to defuzz a listener's hairy question.
2: Hello, Naked Scientists. This is Muggs in Shepherd's Bush. I was in the pub just now and I was thinking about something, and I think you may have the answer to this. I guess that the gene that codes for men having hairy chests and hairy backs is just an evolutionary advantage in response to some sort of environmental pressure. But how come women don't have beards in response to the same pressures? Love the show.
1: So let's prune away at this bushy conundrum with evolutionary expert Professor Robert Foley from Cambridge University.
3: Really, the question is, why have women lost more hair in the course of our evolution than men have? If we go back to our evolutionary origins and think of the fact that we share ancestry with apes and monkeys, what is unique about humans is that we have generally lost hair. Hence, you sometimes hear the expression, the naked ape. It's actually not quite true to say we are a hairless or naked ape, because we've kept hair in many parts of our body, and partly because we haven't actually lost the hair, it's just become highly miniaturized. Almost certainly because it gave an adaptive advantage, in particular helped us keep cool, possibly related to having a more upright posture, possibly relating to being much more active and running. Now, the question being asked is, well, why aren't we all equally hairless? Well, to some extent, of course, people across the world vary enormously. And then, of course, there's a big difference between men and women. And the answer most likely is to do with sexual selection. This is the second of Darwin's great mechanisms, that selection doesn't just work to fit people in with a natural environment. It also comes about because individuals select the traits of the people they want to reproduce with. And probably it's the case that loss of hair, a key human characteristic, becomes more important in selecting for women, that it makes them more attractive. And I think most people think that's the reason. So while all humans have been selected to lose hair, the process of how you choose a mate has extended this much more in women than in men. So the real question, perhaps, is, you know, why should that be attractive? And I'm afraid that's probably something of a mystery.
1: And Clifford Kay on the forum suggests that society has adapted to a preference of youthful-looking women for longer, healthy childbearing years. And having a hairless chin may make females look younger, providing the possible reason for this sexual selection. As summer approaches, we move on to our next question.
4: This is David Phoney from Johannesburg in South Africa. Tell me, why do toenails smell like cheese?
1: So why do fetid feet have the tendency to smell like a fromagery? Send your thoughts to Chris at thenakedscientist.com, tweet at Naked Scientists, write on our Facebook page, or join in the debate on our forum, which is at nakedscientists.com/forum.
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7: A Boeing 737 jetliner, that's pretty heavy, right? Imagine 100 of them. What does that weigh? Well, about as much as the ocean trash collected by over 800,000 volunteers during last year's International Coastal Cleanup. The nonprofit Ocean Conservancy, they've been leading the

0: charge for the last 30 years and will continue to do so. You're already considerate enough not to litter, so how do we take that a step further? Well, when you're dining out, remember to tell your server, no straw, please. Besides, straws can give you gas. And if you've got friends who smoke cigarettes, don't be shy. Remind them that cigarette butts don't just mulch down into the ground. Despite the downward trend of smoking here in the U.S., cigarette butts top the list of trash items collected in the coastal cleanup. Oh, here's another way to help. Download the free Clean Swell app. Then you can collect trash when you're able to and upload the result to the Global Ocean Trash Database to help researchers and policymakers. We here at Radio Bang believe that's a pretty great excuse to work in some hours on the beach. 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The solution for hard-to-recycle items across the globe begins at TerraCycle.com.
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4: 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An ancient stone pillar from Mesopotamia is the earliest known record of a border dispute. Archaeologists reconstruct an ancient Bolivian temple using 3D printing. And oddly shaped stones in Ukraine turn out to be prehistoric snakehead images. 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See more at archaeologychannel.org/tours. And now here's Laura Pettigrew with the audio news from Archaeologica. We hope you find this to be a valuable part of your day.
5: Welcome to the audio news from Archaeologica. I'm Laura Pettigrew, and these are the headlines in archaeological and historical news from December 9th through the 15th, 2018. A 4,500-year-old marble pillar from ancient Mesopotamia shows that at even the dawn of civilization, people were bickering about borders. According to Smithsonian Magazine and the Financial Times this week, the pillar sat undeciphered in the British Museum for 150 years. This year, Irving Finkel, a curator in the Middle East Department, deciphered the Sumerian cuneiform writing on the pillar. As it turns out, the pillar was erected to establish a border between two warring city-states located in what is now southern Iraq, called Lagash and Umma. It's likely to be the earliest written evidence of a border dispute. According to the museum, the two cities quarreled over a fertile area called Guadina, or the edge of the plain. Around 2400 BC, Enmetena, king of Lagash, had the pillar erected to stake his claim to the territory. Its surface is heavily inscribed, telling the complete story of the war between Umma and Lagash over the land. It's the first known use of the term no man's land. Finkel believes that a scribe caused the pillar to seem older than it is in order to improve Lagash's historical claim to Guadina. It appears the scribe used an archaic form of cuneiform to make the pillar seem older, which also made modern interpretation more difficult. The scribe took pains to emphasize the name of the god of Lagash, Ningirsu. He substituted some of the cuneiform marks in the name with the symbol for God. On top of that, the scribe insulted the rival god of Uma by writing that god's name in a messy, almost illegible script. It may be the earliest known example of written wordplay. A ceremonial mace is also on display at the British Museum, exhibited along with the pillar. It was crafted for Gishakidu. He was the king of Uma and the enemy of Lagash's king Enmetena. The fight between Uma and Lagash is one of the oldest known wars in human history and led to what may have been the world's first peace treaty. The Treaty of Mesilim, signed around 2550 BC, established a border that was divided along the irrigation canal and marked with a pillar similar to the one on display. But around 2400 BC, another war broke out, and the boundary was reaffirmed. Eventually, Uma destroyed Lagash's capital city of Girsu. Not long after that, Sargon the Great took over all of Mesopotamia. The Bolivian archaeological site of Tiwanaku was thought by the Incas to be where the world was created. Now, part of it has been reconstructed using 3D printed models of fragments of an ancient building. The results of this study were recently published in the open access journal Heritage Science. Researchers at UC Berkeley created accurate 3D printed miniature models of architectural fragments to reconstruct the Puma Punku building in Tiwanaku. It was a temple designed and built by the pre-Incan Tiwanaku people, who lived in the region from AD 500 to 1000. The Incas rediscovered it hundreds of years later and restored the temple. The temple, Puma Punku, is considered an architectural wonder of its time, and the name means Door of the Puma. Unfortunately, the temple has been ransacked over the last 500 years, and none of the remaining 150 blocks that comprised the original building remain in their original places. According to lead author Dr. Alexei Vranich, the field notes from previous research by others present us with complex and cumbersome data that are difficult to visualize. The researchers intended to translate those data into something tangible for the hands and comprehensible for the mind. The authors printed 3D models of 140 pieces of andesite and 17 slabs of sandstone found at the site of Tiwanaku. They based the length, width, and height of the pieces on measurements that have been compiled over the past century and a half by various scholars. Printing miniature 3D models of the stones allowed them to handle and refit the blocks to recreate the structure. Although this method may seem like a technological step back, the human brain continues to be more efficient than a computer when it comes to manipulating irregular 3D forms. The 3D reconstruction of Puma Punku not only shows possible configurations of what the site may have looked like, but also gives clues about the purpose of the building. According to Dr. Vranich, the building could have been used as a ritual space. Using 3D printed models could help in the study of other historic sites that have slowly fallen apart, such as Angkor Wat in Cambodia, or sites victimized by recent destruction, such as Palmyra in Syria. In our final story, archaeologists discovered that a couple of small, oddly shaped sandstone rocks are actually the work of Stone Age artisans, who sculpted them into beady-eyed snake heads. According to LiveScience.com, the snake heads were found in 2016 by a team led by Nadia Kotova, an archaeologist in the Department of the Neolithic and Bronze Age at the Institute of Archaeology National Academy of Sciences in Ukraine. Kotova's team found the stones during an excavation at Kamyana Mohyla 1, an archaeological site near the city of Terpinia in Ukraine. Many sandstone objects occurred at the site, but these two had quite a strange shape, so researchers looked closer. The yellow stones are of different ages, but were found near some ancient bones and flints from the Mesolithic period, which ended with the arrival of the first farmers. The older figurine was found near an open fireplace, near piles of shells and flint tools. Using organic matter from the fireplace, the scientists were able to radiocarbon date the figurine between 8300 and 7500 BC. This snake head measures only 13 by 6.8 centimeters and weighs more than 1,200 grams. It has a triangular shape with a flat bottom, and two rhombic eyes carved on the upper surface alongside two knobs. Regrettably, it was damaged on its nose during excavation. The newer snake head was also found by a fireplace, but this one dates to about 7400 BC. It's smaller than its older counterpart, measured at 8.5 centimeters by 5.8 centimeters, and weighing just under 428 grams. According to Koteva, the smaller one has a flattened, round shape, and even has a neck. It has two deeply inscribed elements, probably meant to be eyes. This one also has a nose, like the other snake. Archaeologists don't know much about the prehistoric inhabitants who made these sculptures, except that they lived on the steppe of the northwestern region of the Sea of Azov, in Eastern Europe. According to Koteva, the snake sculptures could have served a ritualistic purpose. These are the only snakehead stones known at Kamyana Mohyla 1. However, scientists also discovered a fish-like stone sculpture in a giant stone pile not too far from the snakeheads. The study was published recently in the journal Antiquity. That wraps up the news for this week. For more stories and daily news updates, visit Archaeologica on the World Wide Web at archaeologica.org, where all the news is history. I'm Laura Pettigrew, and I'll see you next week.
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7: 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This is Sandra Tsing Lo with the lowdown on science. 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They developed a porous fiber that pulls water from the air. The water-attracting fibers condense water vapor through their internal pores. When the fibers are heated, water can be collected and stored. The team wove these fibers into breathable, wearable jackets. The result? In dry environments, the jackets collected enough water to fill a water bottle in a day. If you find yourself in the desert, don't fall for the mirages. Just check the flask in your jacket.
8: The Lowdown on Science is a production of LAist 89.3.
9: Storm Fear. The Monday Morning Memo for December 22, 2008. First it gets dark, then the air slaps at you from every direction, and the ocean falls from the sky. Laws of gravity have been repealed. Your thoughts reach up like flowers for sunlight, but the sun cannot be found. I am darkness. I am the storm.
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2: The Brandywine Festival of the Arts is an annual art show in Wilmington, Delaware, held the weekend after Labor Day. 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
11: Thanks for listening now. This is the Public Square from the American Policy Roundtable with Dave Zanotti. I'm Wayne Shepherd. Alexander Soros is a personality we're kind of highlighting this week, Dave. And as you stay with us the week, we might surprise you with what we talk about, actually.
12: Well, Alexander Soros is now in charge of the Soros Empire, and the Soros Empire has helped found organizations like the Center for American Progress with John Podesta, the most influential of all the left-wing think tanks in Washington, D.C. along with scores of other organizations from around the world. In addition to that, the Soros Empire has taught others how to do the same thing, how to rally billionaires who have a leftist agenda and use their revenues on key pressure points in regards to who gets elected to certain offices, all the way down to local prosecutors and district attorneys and judges. They've been very, very involved in the American political process. Now, that's not evil. We're very involved in the American political process. Anyone who votes is very involved. Anyone who pays attention. Being involved is what we, the people, are supposed to be. It's simply that they're doing it from an agenda that is very, very different from the Declaration of Independence, from the Constitution, and in many ways, what the ethics of the scriptures teach. So we would say that ideologically, we are definitely in two different camps, two different sides of this equation, two very different sets of objectives. One group looking to basically undermine and replace the worldview of the founding of this country, and one group seeking to maintain and expand an understanding of that worldview. One group for the Declaration of Independence and the Constitution. One group that's looking for some other way. That's how things divide. Not Republican and Democrat, not shirts and skins, but worldview.
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13: Profile America, Thursday, October 14th. The U.S. House of Representatives has been limited to 435 voting members since 1915 and kept that way by a 1929 act. On this date, one century ago, Congress rejected two plans to alter the size of the institution. One sought to raise the membership to 460, the other, offered by a Massachusetts Republican, sought to reduce it to 425. The apportionment would have been based on the number of registered voters in a state rather than its population. The intent was to deter disenfranchisement of black voters in the South and would have taken 33 seats away from Southern states with literacy tests and poll taxes. Apportionment changes announced in April based on the 2020 census saw three Southern states gaining four seats, while five Northern and Midwest states lost one each. Profile America is in its 25th year as a public service of the U.S. Census Bureau.
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16: Today, we pipe down. The University of Houston's College of Engineering presents this series about the machines that make our civilization run and the people whose ingenuity created them. If you've ever been awakened by a motorcycle in the middle of the night, you may have asked yourself, why are motorcycles so noisy and cars so quiet? To understand the reason, we need to take a closer look at a sophisticated component of the modern motor vehicle, the muffler. A major source of engine noise is the release of exhaust from an engine's combustion chamber. It's a lot like popping a balloon. High-pressure exhaust is allowed to quickly escape into the lower-pressure exhaust pipe. The exhaust and sound wave travel down the pipe, much like air and sound move through a trombone. But the goal of a motor vehicle's exhaust system is to muffle the sound, not amplify it. Mufflers use sound-absorbing materials, but the materials can only do so much. A more significant function of the muffler is to reflect the sound waves in such a way that they cancel each other out. In this sense, the muffler is like a well-designed recital hall. It's built to provide the best possible acoustics, in this case, for one particular soloist, the car's engine. A side effect of mufflers is that they slow the flow of exhaust, making it harder for the engine to vent gas. The net result is a small loss in engine performance. So performance enthusiasts often prefer glass packs, mufflers that don't restrict the flow of exhaust. Glass packs achieve this by relying entirely on sound-absorbing materials, not acoustic chambers. And that's the reason given by many cyclists for replacing factory-installed mufflers with noisy substitutes. Performance. Motorcycles come off the factory line no noisier than cars, thanks to noise limit regulations established in 1980 by the EPA. Detailed laws, however, were left to the states. Only 14 states have no explicit guidelines for motorcycle noise. Others, like California, have carefully outlined laws. 7 states forbid modifying the muffler to make it noisier than the original. So why all those noisy motorcycles roaming the streets? Social norms and lack of law enforcement. With today's engineering, the effect of quiet mufflers on engine performance is negligible. For many bikers, glass packs simply provide that special sound, the sound of biking. And in most parts of the country, noise regulations aren't enforced. With so many other concerns, and with passive public acceptance of the noise, why open a can of worms? In time, we'll likely hear fewer ear-throbbing motorcycles. Manufacturers, including Harley-Davidson, have called upon bikers to pipe down. Perhaps it's time to set aside raw power and embrace a new measure of performance, the orchestrated performance of an acoustically refined muffler. I'm Andy Boyd at the University of Houston, where we're interested in the way inventive minds work.

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1: Today is October 14th on Tidbits in Time, an epic day. Stay with me to hear about the man who taught the Japanese to make cars. We'll take you to a battle that ushered in an age, remember a poised and graceful actor, and talk about an explorer who ushered in a new world. All that plus, we'll take you to the movies with two great films you've probably never seen. Tidbits in Time is next, so stick around. On October 14th, 1900, William Edwards Deming was born in Sioux City, Iowa. He discovered the power of statistical process control and changed the face of manufacturing. He was generally unknown to Americans until he returned from Japan after teaching them how to overcome the destruction they had suffered in World War II and become an industrial superpower. Deming became an overnight sensation when he was featured in an NBC television broadcast in June of 1980. It was on October 14th in the year 1066 that the Battle of Hastings was won by William the Conqueror, an event which influenced the history of England for 1,000 years by ushering in the feudal system and thus the Middle Ages. It was an invasion by the Norman French army of William II against an Anglo-Saxon army of Harold II. At this time, much of England was composed of Viking descendants, as was the north of France around Normandy. It was October 14th, 1927, that Roger George Moore was born in Stockwell, in London, England. You may remember the actor from his starring performances on television in shows like Maverick, and for his role as Simon Templar in The Saint. But he is best known and remembered for his portrayal of James Bond in 7 films. There's popular dispute over which actor has been the best Bond over the course of the series, and Roger Moore always ranks 1 or 2. Today, October 14th, is Columbus Day, named for Christopher Columbus, who embarked on 4 voyages across the Atlantic Ocean, sponsored by the King and Queen of Spain. He first landed in the Bahamas. On later voyages, he discovered Cuba, Haiti, the Lesser Antilles, Trinidad, the northern coast of South America, the eastern coast of Central America, and numerous islands. Contrary to popular belief, most educated Western Europeans knew that the Earth was spherical. On October 14th, 2016, The Accountant had its movie premiere. Ben Affleck plays a mathematical genius who works for criminal organizations using a small-town CPA office as cover. The clients become bigger, richer, and more dangerous, which leads him into chase scenes and shootouts. Also, the IRS gets after him. Otherwise, he's a typical accountant. This film is much different from the comedy by the same name, which won an Academy Award, where an accountant helps save the Odell family farm. For your very own email print version of Tidbits in Time, showing up every day for free in your inbox, just send a request to adrian@tidbitsintime.com. That's adrian@tidbitsintime.com. For Tidbits in Time, this has been Gene Vann.
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2: Hi, I'm Mayor Rindy, and this is Distillations, extracts from the past, present, and future of chemistry. On today's show, a conversation with Lawrence Principe, an expert on the history of alchemy. He explains why the alchemists weren't a bunch of quacks in blind pursuit of immortality. Quite the contrary, they are the birth parents of modern chemistry. That's coming up. Alchemy is one of those contentious topics that gets scientists all in a fury. Alchemists were long considered a joke, conducting flawed and frivolous experiments that got in the way of true scientific advancement. Newer evidence shows the alchemists were ahead of their time and paved the way for all future scientific enterprise. We have two alchemical experts on distillations today, James Vogel, CHF's curator of rare books, and Lawrence Principe, a professor of chemistry at Johns Hopkins. James and Lawrence go way back. They've known each other since their university days. Lawrence just published a new book, Secrets of Alchemy, and James recently curated an exhibit in CHF's museum called The Alchemical Quest, all about the practical side of alchemy, metallurgy, chemical medicine, transmutation, and of course, distillation. James and Lawrence met in the distillation studio to talk about the history of alchemy and their own shared history.
3: When we first met, you were working on a PhD in chemistry, and you subsequently went on to get a PhD in history of science and became quite a distinguished professor of the history of chemistry and a scholar of the history of alchemy. Tell me what got you interested in the history of chemistry as a discipline.
4: Well, I began to be more and more interested in where ideas come from. How is the gap between what we see in the natural world or in our experiments and the theories we create to explain them, how is that gap filled? How do you go from an observation to an idea? I also became interested in the early history of chemistry in particular, how the very fundamentals of the way we think about the natural world and material transformations came to be.
3: Now, your new book, Secrets of Alchemy, details a lot about how the view of alchemy has changed in, say, the last 50 years. Tell us about that.
4: Well, you're right to say that the view of alchemy has changed a great deal, certainly in the last 50 years. The ideas that we have now about alchemy are almost totally different from what we had in the middle of the century. No longer are people going to be saying that alchemy is not a part of the history of chemistry, not a crucial part about the way human beings have tried to understand the natural world. So basically, I wrote this book, The Secrets of Alchemy, in order to share with a wider public the kind of revolution in alchemy that has occurred through the scholarly study of the subject during the last generation.
3: I think part of the problem with the history of alchemy was the assumption that because alchemy was impossible, that what was going on in alchemical texts had to refer to something that wasn't actually chemistry.
4: Well, that's right. That was a sort of default view of a dismissive view of the history of early chemistry, the history of alchemy. But now I think we have a more honest view that many people try things that aren't going to work, but in the process discover a lot of very important information about the natural world anyway.
3: One of the things that we talk about in our exhibit here at CHF, The Alchemical Quest, is that the terms alchemy and chemistry were essentially synonymous in the 16th and 17th century. Now, we haven't talked in the exhibit about how they separate, but you've done some research on how those terms are separated in the 18th century. Can you tell us about that?
4: Yes. Throughout the

0: about because chemists had a really bad public image. And the quest for transmutation was part of that, a bad image. So one of the easiest things to do was to reject the quest for transmutation and just make chemistry everything else that wasn't transmutational alchemy.
1: A lot of people, I think, see alchemy as being an inherently silly enterprise because they know that you can't turn something into gold. Can you tell us about the way people viewed matter that made it plausible to them that you could convert one base substance into gold?
0: Well, I think it's really important to understand that the kind of goals that the alchemists had were completely reasonable, logical goals given the framework of the understanding of matter and the understanding of nature that they were working with. So, for example, in terms of the transmutation of metals, the theory that was essentially universal was that the metals were not elements but compounds, that is, composed out of more than one primary ingredient. That means that if all the metals are made out of the same ingredients, if you can just adjust the proportions of those two ingredients or adjust their purity or the way they're combined, you should be able to turn one metal into another. They certainly didn't have any idea of untransmutable metallic elements at the time. So, in fact, this is quite a reasonable view. And besides, they saw this happening in nature. At least they thought they saw it happening in nature. Lead ores always contain some silver. Silver ores always contain some gold. So it looked like the metals were actually transmuting on their own in the earth. The goal of the alchemist was just to do this faster, above ground, and make a profit on it.
1: A lot of people ask about the Philosopher's Stone. Tell us what it was and what role it played in this transmutational enterprise.
0: Well, the Philosopher's Stone was the sort of royal road to transmutation. The alchemists had a lot of ways that they approached the problem of transmuting metals, but the Philosopher's Stone was what everyone was really looking for. It was described as a heavy, red, fusible material that would be produced in the laboratory by a lengthy and secret process that could take up to a year to complete. The idea is that the Philosopher's Stone is the agent of metallic transmutation, and so you would use it in the following way. You would take some base metal like tin or lead, melt it in a crucible, take a small quantity of the Philosopher's Stone once you had learned how to prepare it, throw it onto that molten metal, and in a few minutes, it would transmute it into pure gold.
1: Now, one of the things that makes your scholarship so interesting is that you have for many years been involved with recreating alchemical experiments. Tell us how you first came upon this idea.
0: Well, actually, my interest in replicating alchemical experiments goes back to the very, very first inklings of interest I had in alchemy. It came about when I really didn't know very much about alchemy. In high school, in fact, looking through a book about alchemy and looking at some of the images of alchemical manuscripts illustrated in it. And these illustrations showed alchemical apparatus, which was clearly recognizable as flasks and distillations and that sort of thing. And there was text there as well about what kinds of substances were being mixed. And I thought to myself, has anyone ever tried following out some of these recipes to see what they saw, to get the results that they got, and maybe to help explain how it is that they came to believe what they did about the natural world by seeing the results of the experiments that were actually done at the time.
1: And now that you have an office that has a laboratory hood in it, what kind of things have you learned about alchemy by recreating their experiments?
0: Well, probably the most dramatic is that these alchemists of the 16th and 17th century were really highly accomplished experimentalists. The very difficult processes, I mean, chemically, technically, very difficult processes to carry out, reactions to perform, that they could do is absolutely mind-boggling. And many of these I find difficult today in a modern laboratory with all the helps that electricity and thermostats and so forth give us. But these people were doing it with charcoal fires and lousy glass apparatus. Their abilities, it's just amazing.
1: And have you had any exciting moments, discoveries, things that, that really popped out at you while you were doing this?
0: Yeah, quite a few, actually. In order to replicate alchemical experiments, you have to go into it with quite a bit of faith that your author is being

0: at least partially trustworthy and reporting things that he actually did in fact see. Even though, from the point of view of a modern day chemist, you might doubt that any of these processes would actually work. Nonetheless, I found quite a few, the sublimation of gold chloride under very surprising conditions, the growing of metallic trees in a flask to cause, as the alchemist said, gold to vegetate, quite a number of things, yes.
1: You famously published the account of the vegetative tree some years ago. Can you tell us the story of recreating the vegetative tree?
0: Sure. This process was part of one of the routes for trying to attain the Philosopher's Stone. And the idea is that gold has within it what the alchemists called a kind of seed. And if you could propagate this seed, cause it to germinate, to grow, you could then generate more gold, the same way a farmer, for example, takes a grain of wheat, plants it in the ground, and gets more grains of wheat at harvest time. The problem was trying to figure out the secret of the philosopher's mercury, which sort of fulfills the role of water for a seed. That is, you would take the gold, you'd mix it with this so-called philosophical mercury, heat it up, and something is supposed to happen to get you to the philosopher's stone. Well, using some cryptic published texts and also some private manuscripts from dating from the middle of the 17th century, I tried to make something that was supposedly this philosophical mercury, and it didn't look very promising at first, but again, one has to have a little bit of faith with these experiments. So mixing it with gold and heating it slowly in a flask, it took a few weeks to get the temperature just right because, of course, the early authors had no thermometers to report temperatures to you. After a few weeks of monkeying around with it, suddenly, overnight, this amorphous gray mass sprouted and produced a beautiful tree within the flask.
1: That must have really surprised you.
0: I thought I'd lost my mind briefly, actually. I had to sit down at my desk in my office and think, no, I didn't actually just see that, did I? And after a while, I got back up and looked, and sure enough, there it was.
1: And how had this language of the tree previously been interpreted?
0: Well, it had been interpreted as, you know, it's sort of the imaginations of the chemists, or they're importing language that's inappropriate to the field of chemistry, or they're just making it up.
1: Whereas, in fact, if you'd followed the instructions, you really got a little tiny tree.
0: You really did, and you still do.
1: Well, Larry Pinchot-Bey, thank you so much for talking with us here on Distillations.
0: Thank you. It's been a pleasure.
2: 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The Alchemical Quest exhibit will be up until December 7th. 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And that's it for today's show. 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Our show is produced by Mia Lobel, Jennifer Dionisio, Anne Fredrickson, and Michal Meyer. Our theme music is composed and performed by Andrew Chalfin. 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Until next time, I'm Mayor.
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5: Now's the news. I'm Ken Lu. China's foreign trade in goods reached more than 39.9 trillion yuan in the first three quarters of this year, up 18.8% year-on-year. According to the General Administration of Customs, exports rose 16.4% to 23.2 trillion yuan, while imports increased 22.3% to 16.7 trillion yuan. In September, total imports and exports reached a record 5.16 trillion yuan, surpassing 5 trillion yuan for the first time in a single month. The figure was up 27.5% year-on-year, marking the sixth consecutive month of double-digit growth. China's consumer price index, a key gauge of inflation, rose 0.9% year-on-year in September. The producer price index, which measures factory gate prices, increased 5% from a year earlier. China's service trade totaled more than 5 trillion yuan in the first 8 months of this year, up 7.9% year-on-year. According to the Ministry of Commerce, exports rose 14.8%, while imports increased 3.8%. Trade in knowledge-intensive services grew 6.6%, while exports of personal cultural and entertainment services surging 66%. A new bridge spanning a river along China's border with the Democratic People's Republic of Korea were officially opened to traffic on Thursday. The two countries will jointly hold an opening ceremony that day. A Chinese naval task group led by the aircraft carrier Liaoning is sailing to the Western Pacific for routine training. The Chinese Navy says the drills aim to test and improve combat readiness and enhance the troops' ability to fulfill missions. The Navy says the exercises comply with international law and practices and are not directed at any specific country or target. Russia says the detention of a Japanese journalist on suspicion of espionage will further strain relations between Moscow and Tokyo. Russian Foreign Ministry spokesperson Maria Zakharova says that correspondent Imai Uki has been transferred to Moscow and placed in custody. She urges Japan to abandon hostile steps toward Russia. Turkish President Recep Tayyip Erdogan has reaffirmed the country's support for Saudi Arabia following a series of Houthi attacks on the kingdom. In a phone call with Saudi Crown Prince and Prime Minister Mohammed bin Salman on Tuesday, Erdogan condemned the attacks and discussed recent regional developments. According to Saudi Arabia's Civil Aviation Authority, a Houthi strike on Riyadh's international airport on Saturday killed 12 people and injured 309 others. Turkey, Saudi Arabia, and Pakistan signed a joint defense agreement in August. On October the 5th, the three countries announced plans to deploy forces and capabilities to Saudi Arabia amid intensified Houthi attacks. The United Nations has warned that escalating hostilities and displacement in Yemen are worsening food shortages and health risks. Food prices in Taiz have reportedly risen by about 50%, while suspected cholera cases have surged with more than 8,000 reported nationwide this year. The UN is urging all parties to protect civilians and ensure humanitarian access. The Organization of the Petroleum Exporting Countries has lowered its forecast for global oil demand growth in 2026 to 200,000 barrels per day, down from 400,000 barrels per day projected in September. However, OPEC has raised its 2027 forecast, expecting demand to grow by 2.6 million barrels per day as OECD and non-OECD countries are expected to consume more oil. The Council of the European Union has approved the release of 4.2 billion euros in previously frozen funds for Hungary. The bloc also plans to lift restrictions on Hungarian universities' participation in the Erasmus Plus student exchange and Horizon Europe research programs, which could resume in spring 2027. NASA and SpaceX have launched a new commercial resupply mission to the International Space Station. A SpaceX Dragon spacecraft carrying around 2,860 kilograms of cargo lifted off from Florida on Tuesday and is scheduled to dock with the orbiting laboratory on Thursday. And that's the news. I'm Ken Lu.
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4: Today is October 14th. Let's take a look back at today in rock and roll history. 1955, Buddy Holly and his sideman Larry Wellborn and Bob Montgomery open a show for Bill Haley and his Comets at a concert in Lubbock, Texas. Talent agent Eddie Crandall is in the audience, and in the next few weeks, arranges for Holly to record his first demo.

0: Record release, 1957. Elvis Presley, Jailhouse Rock. It would become his 9th U.S. number one. The Everly Brothers' Wake Up Little Susie hits number one in the U.S., even though it was banned by some U.S. radio stations for its suggestive lyrics. On the song, the Everly Brothers were accompanied by guitar legend Chet Atkins.
1: Wake up, little Susie, wake up. Wake up, little Susie, wake up.
0: 1966, the former R&B cover band Pink Floyd debut an entire set of originals on this date at a gig at All Saints Hall in London.

Same day in 1967, The Who's I Can See For Miles is released. In the UK, the single peaked at number 12. In the US, it reached number 9.

0: Rock and roll birthdays on this date. Cliff Richard, born Harry Roger Webb in Lucknow, India, in 1940. 1943, Dennis Dell from the Honeycombs. 1942, Billy Harrison from Van Morrison's band, Them. 1946, Justin Hayward from the Moody Blues, born in Wiltshire, England. On the same day in 1946, Dan McCafferty from Nazareth. And in 1958, Thomas Dolby. And that's a look back at October 14th. Today, in rock and roll history.
1: Welcome to the Science Update Podcast. I'm Bob Hirshon, and this is the podcast for March 16th, 2007. This week, does that rattle in your car's headrest make you cringe? Coming up, we'll tell you how scientists are trying to make car interiors quieter. But first, every child learns that rainbows form when sunlight hits raindrops. But it turns out that the details of how this happens get complicated pretty quickly. Chelsea Wald's here to explain.
2: We got a perplexing question from Prajak Istvan in Hungary. He wants to know why rainbows are round. Yes, round, as in a complete circle. Well, Robert Greenler of the University of Wisconsin-Milwaukee says the answer's in the geometry. The first thing you need to know is that you can only see a rainbow if the water droplets in it reflect sunlight right into your eye. Otherwise, it's invisible to you. Droplets that can reflect light right into your eye happen to be 42 degrees from your shadow. That's a result of the properties of water droplets. And if you pick out all the droplets in the sky that are 42 degrees from your shadow in all directions, they'll be in a circle. And that, Greenler says, is the rainbow.
3: Now, usually from the ground, you can only see part of this. If you get in an airplane, you have the possibility of seeing the complete circle. And in fact, their photographs have been taken of that.
2: You too can submit a science question by calling 1-800-WHY-IS-IT. If we use it on the air, you'll win a Science Update mug.
1: Thanks, Chelsea. Ultraviolet light is invisible to humans, but it's an aphrodisiac to jumping spiders. This according to biologist Dai-Chin Lee of the National University of Singapore. Lee explains that UV light reflects off scales on the male spiders' faces and makes the arm-like appendages of females turn fluorescent green. And when he and his colleagues selectively blocked the UV light over either a male or female spider, spiders of the opposite sex weren't interested in mating with it.
4: So the sexual coloration is UV, and the UV reflectance is crucial for courtship behavior in the species.
1: Lee says that while many animals can see UV light, only a small parrot called the budgie also seems to use it in picking a mate. Even so, the UV appears to be more critical in spider sex, and unlike the budgies, it affects male and female spiders in different ways. Next, Justin Warner tells us how scientists are working to give us a quieter ride.
5: Does your car rattle like an old washing machine? If it does, you'd probably rather have another car. In fact, annoying interior noises can ruin a car's consumer satisfaction rating, which is why automakers asked Purdue University scientists to figure out how to prevent them. Turns out it's a surprisingly difficult problem. Mechanical engineer Doug Adams and his colleagues started with the headrest, which is held in place by a pin that slides along a groove in the adjustable metal posts.
6: So there's this trade-off. You want people to be able to adjust that headrest easily, but you don't want to make it too easy because that means there's too much free play in there that would result in this rattling phenomena.
5: By tinkering with the friction between the pin and the groove and the mass shape and stiffness of several different hardware components, Adams' team is learning to design a rattle-free seat, but that's just the beginning.
6: The very next project that we're working on involves gear rattle. So, of course, there you have rattling teeth, you know, gear teeth that mesh and actually cause rattle in that instance.
5: The ultimate goal is to develop computer models that will allow automakers to spot potential noise problems and correct them before they even build a single car.
1: Thanks, Justin. Eyewitnesses to crimes are far less reliable than was once assumed, and psychologist Chad Dodson reports that older people may be especially so. He showed a video of a crime to young students and to senior citizens, and then asked them questions that included information that was wrong, like, where did the tall man hide the gun when there was no gun? The older people were not only more likely to supply answers to such questions, but were alarmingly sure about them. In optimistic news, University of Florida researchers report that memory loss in older people may not be inevitable. Along with a memory, we also have a forgettery that helps us forget unnecessary details. And in older rats, at least, memory loss results from a chemical imbalance that makes this forgettery work overtime. The finding may lead to new ways to correct such imbalances. Finally, does the health section of your newspaper seem fickle, reporting a drug's benefits one day and recanting it the next? Chelsea's here to tell us one reason why that is.
2: Hormone replacement therapy reduces heart attacks. A low-fat diet reduces cancer. You may remember these findings made by statistical studies of large groups of people. And you may remember that they were later refuted. So what went wrong? Epidemiologist John Ioannidis of the University of Ioannina in Greece says claims like these get refuted as much as 85% of the time. It's in part because researchers tend to report only their highly significant results and not their less sensational ones.
7: So what is published is really a very selective cut that may have happened just due to chance that we found that something seemed to be effective and useful for health, while in fact it was just a chance finding.
2: He says the media and the public should beware of claims until they've been confirmed by a rigorous clinical trial.
1: Thanks, Chelsea. Well, that's all for this week. Next time, we'll learn how marijuana-like brain chemicals could help Parkinson's patients. In the meantime, visit us online at scienceupdate.com. 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I'm Bob Hirshon for AAAS.
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9: Throughout most of history, artificial limbs have been heavy and cumbersome, but now manufactured materials, plastics, various metal alloys, and carbon fiber composites allow them to be strong but also light and flexible. With electronics, they become more controllable.
10: And this is where we enter the next revolution of medical innovation, where medicine meets advanced bioengineering. Prosthetic devices interface to computers. Well, they can closely mimic everyday tasks such as gripping a handrail or walking down the sidewalk. But biomedical researchers are taking it farther.
9: Imagine having your brain directly control your prosthetic arm through an implanted device, a brain-machine interface, or BMI. You have a replacement part that is part of you.
10: Designing that BMI is the work of neuroscientist and biomedical engineer Jose Carmina at the University of California, Berkeley. But there's more. It's not solely prosthetic limbs that can adopt BMI technology.
9: These implantable devices could take cues from the neurons of paralyzed patients and convert them into movement.
10: One of the leaders in the new field of neuroprosthetics, Dr. Carmina, says that the brain is well equipped to connect to a robotic arm. The wiring, after all, is already in place.
11: The brain has a remarkable capacity to adapt to novel environments and also to actually adapt to artificial actuators, whether computer cursor or robotic arm, etc., and actually to change the activity of the cells so that they can actually control the device better.
9: You are working in the new field of neuroprosthetics, and I wonder if you could define what that is. We're not just talking about, say, an arm or a limb that replaces one that's been amputated, for example.
11: Yeah, I think the whole field of brain-machine interfaces or neuroprosthetics is to connect brains with machines, in principle motivated to be able to restore sensory, motor, cognitive function that has been lost, which basically includes all sort of conditions ranging from paralysis like a spinal cord injury or due to an amputation of the limb, all the way to stroke and also neurodegenerative disorders like ALS, etc.
9: You're trying to restore functionality, but you're not necessarily replacing a limb, although it includes that.
11: Yeah, I mean, you can think of the whole repertoire. In the case of amputees, the aim of the field is basically to control in a naturalistic way these prosthetic arms that are being improved through the years, you know, like this kind of arms that will be attached to the remaining limb and it will be able to be controlled and also sensed by the brain. But you can also think of other devices that will attach to your body more like an assistive device in the case of a spinal cord injury or other conditions, and we're talking about exoskeletons, like wearable robots that you will be able to have and control with your brain.
9: Say more about the control with the brain. When we talk about wiring to the brain, can you give us a description?
11: We refer to it as the pacemaker of the brain, so some device that will be implanted in the brain and it will last for decades, if not the lifetime of the user, and that this device will be basically very small. It will be capable of sampling or recording activity in the brain in different modalities, and also to stimulate cells in the brain. So in that way, it will be bidirectional. We should be able to read out from the brain and be able to write information into the brain. So you can think of it, yeah, like a port that is permanent there and it's all wireless and, you know, consumes very little power.
9: Even the movements that some of us would take for granted are actually very complicated when you look at the brain and what's going on. So bringing a cup to my lips and taking a drink or washing my face or something like that, in terms of what's happening with the neurons in the brain, that's actually quite sophisticated. Are you saying that you could restore that kind of functionality or give that functionality to someone who had it taken away or who had never had it? And how do you do that?
11: Well, there has been tremendous progress in the field, neuroscience in general, and more specifically in neural engineering, about being able to decode or read out what a population of neurons encodes, right, with respect to, for example, different movements, like you were referring to reaching and grasping a mug of coffee, etc., right? So we know to a certain extent how to read out or make sense of this information in the brain. But I will say that perhaps the most dramatic advance, or one of the most promising advances, I think, in brain-machine interfaces is basically exploiting the plastic capabilities of the brain, the fact that the brain can learn new things, the brain can learn to perform new actions. In this case, we are referring to prosthetic actions, actions like controlling a prosthetic device, right? Actions that the brain has never learned to do before. And this plasticity allows or mitigates the lack of knowledge about, in principle, how this brain used to control the native arm before it got compromised. So it's basically, you don't need to have a perfect model of the brain or of the motor areas of the brain to control a prosthetic device. The brain can learn new ways of how to control them.
9: So you're saying that you don't have to program everything into these devices, that the brain in some ways will incorporate the device and figure out what to do with it on its own?
11: That's right. Of course, you know, we're not saying that that's how it should be done, like leave all the pressure to the brain to learn how to control these devices. This kind of like this sweet spot between this natural learning with machine learning, meaning the device can also adapt, can also try to understand what the brain is doing, and this co-adaptation of this learning between the brain and the machine, we think that it can actually achieve much better results, in the sense like, you know, faster learning and boost performance and robust control.
9: Well, Jose, I'm wondering why you got into this, or if there was a personal motivation through experience with family or friends with limited mobility or paralysis, if personal experience at all is fueling some of your work.
11: Not necessarily in terms of a family relative of a friend, but it was really, you know, when I was in grad school, I was at that time working on AI and robotics, and I really was missing something, like maybe because many members of my family are physicians, I decided I wanted to do something on more oriented towards, you know, helping human beings. And in a way, I saw BMI as a field that included all what I have learned to that time, like electrical engineering, AI, robotics, but and all the things I wanted to learn that I was very interested about, like real brains, you know, how the brain works. So I thought like this was the perfect area that combines all of these areas and has a very clear clinical application.
9: Jose Carmina, thank you so much for speaking with us.
11: My pleasure. Thank you.
10: Jose Carmina is a neuroscientist and biomedical engineer at the University of California, Berkeley, and co-director of the Berkeley UCSF Center for Neural Engineering and Prosthesis. 15 years ago, stem cells were first isolated in a lab and to considerable fanfare. These cells are the blank slates of biology, and they can turn into every other kind of cell in the body. Blood, brain, heart cells.
9: By the late 1990s, we were giddy with the promise of stem cell therapy. Like antibiotics, they seemed to be a potential cure-all. Stem cells offered the hope of actual regeneration, of growing new tissue, new organs. There was even talk that the end of disease was near.
10: So, what happened? Where the heck are stem cells now? Well, coaxing them into viable therapies has been less straightforward than hoped. as most things are, and it's been hampered by years of restrictions in funding and debate over the ethics of using embryonic stem cells.
9: But the research into stem cells has continued, and its promise to yield real cures remains, says William Murphy.
10: He's a bioengineer at the University of Wisconsin-Madison, where stem cells were first famously isolated. In a recent breakthrough, researchers there have used stem cells to grow white and red blood cells.
9: Now, there are different kinds of stem cells. Embryonic stem cells are pluripotent. They can become any cell in the body. Adult-derived stem cells may be limited as to which cell types they can become. And then there are induced pluripotent stem cells. These are adult cells that have been genetically reprogrammed to be embryonic stem cells.
10: So, Bill, my understanding of stem cells is that they're kind of a zero-order cell for the body. That is to say, stem cells have the capability, they are pluripotent, which means they're multiply powerful, that they can turn into just about any cell in the body. And that sounds terrific if you need to fix something.
12: That's absolutely right. It's in some ways dependent on the stem cell type that you're talking about. There are adult-derived stem cell types that have a bit more limited potential, and there are embryonic stem cell types that are pluripotent and therefore have the potential to become all of the cell types that are present in the adult human body. So they really are this sort of blank slate cell type that's capable of generating all of our tissues.
10: I think it was at the University of Wisconsin that researchers were recently able to turn stem cells into both red and white blood cells. How do you do that?
12: Well, you know, the protocols that are used to differentiate stem cell types, differentiate meaning that you start with this pluripotent cell type and you generate a much more specialized adult cell type. These protocols oftentimes mimic what happens during development of humans. So we expose these cells to the types of molecules that are present as they develop into the tissue type of interest. In the case of blood, for example, we might study how the blood develops during early development, which molecules are present and exactly when and in what quantities. And we may then use that as sort of a blueprint to differentiate embryonic stem cells into red and white blood cells. Another way that one might do it is sort of from the inside out. Identify the genes or the sort of genetic profiles that are required to generate blood cells, and then essentially rewire the cells so that they become blood cells directly.
10: These red and white blood cells that you're trying to make, I mean, these are intended eventually to be useful for treating people who have a condition where they don't have enough of these cells, I assume.
12: That's right. So there's the possibility of thinking about these as therapeutic cell types. And of course, what makes the most recent advances in stem cell research attractive is that one can now generate induced pluripotent stem cells from a patient. So if one needs to generate red and white blood cells for a blood transfusion, for example, one could take a cell from that patient, reprogram it into a pluripotent cell type, and then that reprogrammed cell creates a feedstock for differentiated cells like blood.
10: Now, if you're making blood cells, I can understand what you would do with them if you were using them for therapy. You just put them in a bottle and then squirt them into the patient. But in general, do you swallow these stem cells? Do you inject them? Do you build something in the lab with them as you were doing with the blood cells? I mean, how does it work in general?
12: There really are a variety of different ways that stem cells can be used. So you could imagine infusing stem cells in some cases directly into the bloodstream and having them home to a site that's injured or diseased. That's one scenario that people have been exploring. Another, maybe on the other end of the spectrum, is generating a scaffolding that can be used as a carrier for stem cells. And the scaffolding might serve a similar purpose to scaffolding as you're building a building. It essentially creates a physical structure that allows for the cells to be carried into the body, and then also might include some of the instructions that are necessary to induce these cells to create a tissue type of interest. Maybe one example would be bone. You might have a large bone defect due to trauma or congenital defects or cancer that might require a large amount of bone to be formed. Well, we can take stem cells that are capable of forming bone and deliver them upon a physical scaffolding that carries the cells in and instructs them to form bone.
10: Okay, so you're building them outside the patient and putting them in.
12: That's right. Yeah, and in some cases, we're developing the system such that the cells can simply be seated onto the scaffolding. placed inside the body, and the instructions are there so that they can build themselves once they're incorporated into the body.
10: I'm sure it's no surprise to you, Bill, that there's been an ongoing debate about the ethics of using embryonic stem cells, at least. Where do most of the stem cells that are used in research today, where are they coming from? Are they embryonic still, or are they coming from the skin or someplace else?
12: Well, I think on the side of the clinical trials that are ongoing, one could argue that the majority of the cell types that are being used are adult-derived. So they might be stem cells that are taken from adult bone marrow, from adult adipose tissue, or from adult blood. And those are used oftentimes because the regulatory framework is less challenging than it might be for a pluripotent embryonic stem cell type. On the research side, we're really exploring all of these different scenarios, the human embryonic stem cells, as well as the induced pluripotent stem cells. And it's important to recognize that we don't yet know which of these cell types is likely to be most effective clinically. The reality is that because we haven't had a large number of clinical trials with embryonic stem cell-derived cells or induced pluripotent stem cell-derived cells, we don't know what the winning scenario is going to be. In principle, the induced pluripotent stem cells are advantageous, not just because they raise less of an ethical concern, but also because they can be patient-derived. So there are intrinsic advantages of those cells, but of course, that's only true if they end up working.
10: Well, this may only be the predilections of the media, but of course we hear stories that are jarring. For example, one recently, a woman in Portugal, a quadriplegic, had experimental stem cell therapy and discovered, after feeling pain at the site of the implant, that there was a nose growing on her spine. They removed that, but this is the sort of case that will obviously make people feel queasy about stem cell therapy. How do you put that sort of a report in perspective? Is it just an aberrant case, or is it something that, you know, happens too frequently, or what does it tell you? Anything?
12: Well, I guess I would say that it's an aberrant case, but I think it also points out that with the great potential of these cells comes great risk for negative outcomes and side effects associated with the therapy. And really what it indicates is a need for us to create a more well-defined regulatory framework for development of these cells, for qualification of cells before they're implanted or injected into a patient, so that we understand what the cell sources are that we're putting into a patient and what their potential is, and that the manufacturing processes for generating these cells are well-defined and really robust, so that in essence, when we inject a stem cell-derived cell population into the spine of a patient, we know that they're going to generate the nervous tissue that we're interested in, for example, and are not capable of differentiating into cartilage in the nose or something similar.
10: Well, finally, Bill, kind of blue-skying here, but do you see a day when we could just continually regenerate new parts? I could, in principle, keep my car going indefinitely. Will stem cells eventually give us the ability to go indefinitely?
12: Well, it's obviously a difficult thing to predict. Stem cells, ultimately, once we differentiate them into more mature cell types, more specialized cell types, they still age. And so the ability to continuously regenerate, we certainly haven't mastered. One place on the research side that's becoming quite fruitful related to your question is understanding organisms that can regenerate, like salamanders, for example, that are capable of continuously regenerating their limbs. If we understand the mechanisms by which a salamander does so and what the differences are, fundamental differences between, say, a salamander and a human, then perhaps we can recreate those kinds of processes in a human and get continuous regeneration. But as you say, it's a blue sky goal, and it's probably quite far in the future.
10: As usual, I was born two generations too soon. Bill Murphy, thank you so very much for talking with us.
12: That's my pleasure.
9: William Murphy is a bioengineer, and he's co-director of the Stem Cell and Regenerative Medicine Center at the University of Wisconsin in Madison.
10: Well, that's really a couple of interesting stories on the frontiers of regeneration. I mean, you have these stem cells that have the incredible promise to make parts inside you, within you.
9: And then we're also talking about harnessing the power of the brain. I mean, imagine hooking it up to a synthetic prosthetic device and having the two talk to each other.
10: Yeah, these definitely are technologies without any precedent.
9: Well, we may need to be patient with some of these technologies, too, as we've heard. It may take a while before we can grow new organs with stem cells. So could we print them in the meantime? A breakthrough in 3D printing next.
10: Replace what ails you on Big Picture Science.
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15: On today's broadcast, 44 central government agencies based in the capital region are set to relocate to Sejong in stages from 2027 to 2031. President Lee Jae-myung calls for a pragmatic approach to diplomacy that prioritizes national interest. And 8 people are wounded in a stabbing spree in Incheon with the police detaining a suspect. This is KBS World Radio News. I'm Daniel Choi. Starting next year, 44 central government organizations will relocate from Seoul to Sejong in stages through 2031. This will mean moving nearly 10,000 civil servants to the administrative city. Our Pejian has more.
16: The Ministry of the Interior and Safety announced detailed plans on Tuesday for the second phase of relocating central government bodies to Sejong. In 2027, the government will relocate 27 organizations that do not require separate office buildings, starting with 6 in the first half, including the Korea Media and Communications Commission and the National Human Rights Commission of Korea. It will then relocate 19 more in the second half of 2027, including the Financial Services Commission. The specific relocation schedules for the Justice and Gender Equality Ministries will be determined in line with the timing of revisions to the relevant legislation next year. The remaining 17 government bodies, which require separate office space due to the nature of their work, will relocate in phases after new offices are built by 2031. Among them are the Foreign Unification and Defense Ministries, the Serious Crimes Investigation Agency, and the National Police Agency. Minister of the Interior and Safety Yoon Ho-jung said the relocation effort is a spatial strategy focused on using national territory in a balanced manner, as well as a growth strategy that will lead South Korea toward a sustainable future and bring significant progress. Meanwhile, the shifting of key organizations within the presidential office, including the National Security Office, will be considered separately after taking into consideration plans to fully relocate the top office. Construction of the presidential office in Sejong is set to be completed in 2029, with a second National Assembly to follow in 2033. Paejuan, KBS World Radio News.
15: President Lee Jae-myung has called for a pragmatic approach to diplomacy, one that prioritizes the national interests, rejecting what he called a submissive or sycophantic posture in international relations. Presiding over a cabinet meeting on Tuesday, Lee said South Korea is a sovereign, independent country and its own interests are the most important factor to consider in diplomacy. The remarks come amid rising concern within the opposition camp over diplomatic friction between South Korea and the United States with regard to intelligence cooperation. He said the Seoul-Washington alliance is very important as an axis of South Korea's diplomacy that should continue to advance. The president added that maintaining good relations with other neighboring powers also remain important. Seoul's top envoy in Washington says progress has been made toward improved intelligence cooperation between the United States and Korea, but that high-level consultations with the White House remain limited. During a parliamentary audit of the South Korean embassy in Washington on Monday, Ambassador Kang Kyung-hwa said she is aware that the two countries' intelligence agencies have communicated about cooperation. But Kang said consultations with high-level White House officials remain limited and that this is currently the most difficult issue to address in diplomacy with the U.S.
17: Diplomatic channels are working actively every single day at every level. That said, I do acknowledge there are limits to our communication with the White House. I meet often with the NSC and other key White House officials, but the high-level consultations I want at the level I want are not happening right now.
15: In March, Unification Minister Chang Dong-young publicly identified a North Korean uranium enrichment facility in Gusong, North Pyongan province, prompting concerns in Washington that he had disclosed classified U.S. intelligence. U.S. President Donald Trump says he may meet with North Korean leader Kim Jong-un during his visit to Asia next month. Speaking with reporters at the White House on Monday, Trump was asked about the possibility of meeting Kim during his trip, which will take him to China for the Asia-Pacific Economic Cooperation Summit. In response, Trump indicated that it might happen. Trump has repeatedly expressed hopes for another round of face-to-face talks with Kim and has said he expects to meet him before the end of the year. While in Asia, Trump will participate in the Association of Southeast Asian Nations Summit in the Philippine capital, Manila, before attending the APEC summit in Shenzhen, China, for 2 days, starting November 18th.
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0: 8 people were wounded in a stabbing spree in Incheon on Tuesday, and police have detained a suspect. According to police in the city's Namdong district, the suspect is accused of hurting 8 people by wielding a weapon around 1:40 p.m. at a large commercial complex in Namdong district. All 8 victims are being treated at a hospital, including one who had no vital signs. The suspect is said to have been subdued by a citizen while moving from the basement to the 3rd floor of the commercial facility wielding a weapon. Police say the suspect was wearing an electronic ankle bracelet, having previously served 4 years in prison for attempted murder. A special counsel team has asked an appeals court to uphold former President Yoon Suk-yeol's suspended prison sentence for making false statements during his 2022 presidential campaign. At the final hearing in Yoon's appeals trial at the Seoul High Court on Tuesday, the team led by Min Jung-gi asked the court to dismiss the former president's appeal and maintain his conviction under the Public Official Election Act. A lower court sentenced Yoon to 1 year and 6 months in prison, suspended for 3 years, after finding him guilty as charged. The team argued that Yoon's false statements help him maintain his status as a leading presidential candidate and likely influence the election outcome. Yoon was convicted of falsely denying that he had met shaman Chun Sung-bae, known as Geun-jin, together with his wife, and that he had introduced a lawyer to former Yongsan District Tax Office Chief Yoon Woo-jin. 2 people at 2 separate universities have been caught attempting to cheat on essay-based admission exam by using AI-powered smart glasses. Yonsei University said Tuesday that a test taker was caught wearing smart glasses during a mathematics essay exam at its Sinchon campus in Seoul on Saturday. Proctors had inspected test takers wearing glasses before the test, but the candidate switched to smart glasses after the exam began and later admitted to wearing them. A university official said the admissions office would decide on disciplinary measures after internal discussions. The University of Seoul also said a student was caught wearing AI-powered smart glasses during its natural sciences essay exam on the morning of October 3rd, after a proctor grew suspicious of the student's thick-rimmed glasses. The nation is set to see strong winds and a chilly morning on Wednesday. According to the Korea Meteorological Administration on Tuesday, most regions will experience strong winds blowing roughly 15 meters per second Wednesday. The weather agency advised caution regarding facility maintenance and safety. Morning lows will range between 5 and 14 degrees Celsius, 6 to 11 degrees lower than Tuesday's readings. Afternoon highs will stand between 17 and 22 degrees, similar to or slightly lower than Tuesday's. And that's the news from KBS World Radio's News Center in Seoul. This has been Daniel Chen.
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2: This is Bird Note. Although we may think of autumn as a sort of winding down period, for birds, it's as much a season of renewal as the spring. In October and November, we embrace the annual arrival of our winter birds, which spend their summer in breeding territories far to the north. In many parts of the lower 48 states, autumn is the time when the juncos arrive. The arrival of dark-eyed juncos is so characteristic of the colder months that many people call them simply snowbirds. The white-throated sparrow travels well into northern Canada during the breeding season. But in autumn, you'll find them kicking up leaf litter from the east all the way down into Texas and even into the southwest. And October and November mark the southward move of those massive white birds, the swans. In the fall and winter, tundra swans fly to wetlands in the west and mid-Atlantic. While the larger trumpeter swans return to the Pacific Northwest. So, welcome back, and thanks for giving new life to the winter landscape. For Bird Note, I'm Michael Stein.
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3: Welcome to A Cup of Health with CDC, a weekly feature of the MMWR, the Morbidity and Mortality Weekly Report. I'm your host, Dr. Robert Gaines. A recent CDC study found that too many high school students are engaging in behaviors that place them at immediate risk for serious health, education, and social problems. Dr. Denise Eaton is a research scientist with CDC's National Center for Chronic Disease Prevention and Health Promotion. She's joining us today to discuss the importance of developing healthy habits early in life. Welcome to the show, Denise.
4: Thanks for having me.
3: Denise, we've previously talked about habits and behaviors of high school students that link them to the leading causes of death among adults, but how about activities that have more immediate consequences?
4: Right. Too many high school students today are engaging in a variety of health risk behaviors. For example, we are seeing 1 in 4 high school students saying that they've ridden in a car with a driver who'd been drinking alcohol. Nearly 1 in 3 have been in a physical fight. 3 out of 4 have drunk alcohol. And almost half of high school students have had sexual intercourse.
3: Do these behaviors relate to gender, race, or ethnicity?
4: Yes, we do see some differences by gender. High school boys are most likely to have been in a physical fight, to use a variety of illicit drugs, and to have had sexual intercourse with 4 or more persons. On the other hand, girls are most likely to have seriously considered attempting suicide and to have drunk alcohol. We see racial ethnic differences as well. For example, binge drinking is most common among white students. Risky sexual behaviors is most common among black students. And riding in a car with a driver who has been drinking alcohol is most common among Hispanic students.
3: Has participation in these risky behaviors changed over time?
4: Yes, participation in many of these risk behaviors has decreased over time. For example, since we first started monitoring these behaviors in 1991, we've seen overall decreases in rarely or never wearing a seatbelt, seriously considering attempting suicide, drinking alcohol, and in risky sexual behaviors.
3: What are some of the strategies that parents can use to help reduce these risky behaviors among high school students?
4: Well, youth need to develop skills and motivation to avoid risky behaviors. There are several things parents can do to facilitate this. Parents should talk with their teenagers about the dangers of drugs, drinking, smoking, and risky sexual behavior. They should also discuss with their teens the importance of choosing friends who do not act in dangerous or unhealthy ways. And parents should make a habit of knowing where their teen is and whether an adult is present.
3: What can schools and teachers do?
4: Schools also play an important role. We know that when students feel connected to their school, they're less likely to engage in a variety of risk behaviors. Schools can promote school connectedness in many ways. For example, they can provide opportunities for students and their parents to be involved in planning school policies and activities. They can help students identify their career and personal goals and map out the steps toward achieving them. And one simple thing that schools can do is to encourage all school staff to greet each student by name.
3: Where can listeners get more information about adolescent health risk behaviors?
4: They can go to www.cdc.gov/healthy-youth, and that's all one word.
3: Thanks, Denise. 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
6: Hello, and welcome to Distillations, extracts from the past, present, and future of chemistry. I'm Mayor Rindy. Today, part 3 of our 4-part series on the original elements.
7: earth, air, water, and one of the most beautiful and dangerous elements, fire. That's coming up on today's episode of Distillations. Fire symbolizes anger, energy, and passion. It's a force of both creation and destruction, and since the earliest days of civilization, humans have fought to create, control, and harness its awesome power. During the 20th century, naturally fire-resistant materials provided some defense against fire's more destructive forces. But as major health issues related to naturally heat-resistant materials like asbestos became known, researchers turned to synthetic flame retardants. Victoria Indeviro has this brief history on the chemicals that help us fight fire.
8: Fire has been a crucial part of the home since the dawn of mankind. It has allowed us to cook our food, stay warm in winter months, forge tools and weapons, and create art. But as modern conveniences have lessened our need for a fire in every hearth, fire has become more of a liability than a boon. Plastics and other synthetic materials have replaced naturally fire-resistant

0: were polychlorinated biphenyls, or PCBs. Around the same time they became really popular, they were linked to increased cancer rates, skin rashes, cognitive retardation, and endocrine disruption in animals, and were soon deemed inappropriate for human use. The United States banned PCBs in 1979. Another chemical flame retardant took the place of PCBs. Polybrominated diphenyl ethers, or PBDEs, are used in all kinds of modern household products. One type is used in the polyurethane foam found in mattresses and seat cushions. Another is used for high-impact plastics, like fax machines, computers, telephones, and kitchen appliances. And yet another kind of PBDE is found in carpet foam pads, televisions, computers and cable insulation, adhesives, and textile coating. Now these chemicals, too, have come under scrutiny. In June 2010, reports showed that long-term exposure to PBDEs can lead to thyroid problems in women, difficulty conceiving, miscarriages, and slowed fetal development. The PBDEs used in foam mattresses and fax machines have since been phased out in the U.S. And in Europe, all PBDEs have been banned. Even though flame retardants continue to create health concerns, the legislation requiring them remains. The struggle to protect consumers from both fire and toxic chemicals continues to be a difficult balancing act. For Distillations, I'm Victoria Indeviro.
1: Victoria Indeviro is Distillations' executive producer. You're listening to Distillations. I'm Mayor Indy. Even the best innovations can't protect us entirely from the destructive power of fire. Around the same time scientists were working to create new and more effective flame retardants, researchers were also working to create new and more effective treatments for severe burns. In the 1970s, MIT professor Ioannis Yannis and burn surgeon Dr. John Burke came up with one of the first artificial skins, now known as Integra. It was patented in 1996. 6 years later, Forest Service firefighter Mike McEnany was flown to Harborview Medical Center in Seattle with severe burns over 65% of his body. This is his story. Please be aware, this piece contains some graphic content.
2: Fire doesn't scare me at all, especially after being on fire. My sons, we're having a birthday party for them, and we decided to have, you know, barbecue in the backyard, have a bonfire, all good. Started raining, so everybody stopped for the night, went in the house. You know, we didn't even think about the fire. The rain's going to put it out, no big deal. Next day, it was nice, so we decided to do it again. And they went out, put all the wood in the fire pit, like always, got a gas can, and just was going to pour a little gas on it to get it going because it was wet. Pouring it in there, and I seen as soon as it opened that hole up and I saw it was red, I saw the fire coming right out of that thing. I was trying to chuck it. I was trying to throw it over the fence. Didn't make it. Well, you ever been like really close to a firecracker when it just goes off, it's just like bang, and then you don't hear anything? That's what it was like. It was just loud and then nothing. Blew me halfway across the backyard. You know, it sent me about 25 or 30 feet. The whole patio was on fire. Side of the house was on fire. I just dumped in the grass. I remember getting in the helicopter and that was about it. And that's the last thing I remember for, a month and a half probably.
3: My name is Nicole Gibran, and I am the director of the University of Washington Regional Burn Center. Depending on the depth of the burn, you either injure the outer layer of the skin, which is known as the epidermis, or you injure the deeper layers of the skin, which is the dermis. A minor burn would be a sunburn, and that would injure just the top of the epidermis. A third-degree burn injures the deepest layers of the dermis.
2: It was all full thickness. It was third degree all the way down, like 65% of everything. Like I said, it doesn't hurt when you're on fire, but afterwards,

0: that hurts so bad. And just laying there. Yeah. Just don't even really like to think about it now, but I got both legs all the way up, lost half of my butt. The whole side of my face was actually cooked off too.
1: 90% of the time, we take skin from another part of the patient's body and we replace the skin on the burn wound with that skin graft. If your burns are so big, one option, if we don't have enough skin, is to use an artificial skin. We predominantly use one which is known as Integra, and when it works well, it's brilliant. When we take a patient to the operating room, the first step is to scrub everything down and then cut away the dead tissue. And it's not a very precise science. The way we know that we've cut away all the dead tissue is that the wound bed is bleeding.
0: They had me strung up. It was like skinning a deer.
1: If there's some dermis left, it should be pearly white. If we have to cut down to the fat, then it has to be lemon or egg yolk colored yellow. Integra has two layers. The layer which is incorporated into the wound has collagen, which is derived from cows, and it has another protein which is derived from the fins of sharks. So if you imagined taking a thick piece of cellophane and applying a layer of very thick jello, that's what the Integra feels like. We put it on the wound and we staple the Integra in place. The blood vessels are migrating in and they are providing a blood supply so that this will live and become part of the patient's body. In the meantime, the fibroblasts, which are your protein-making cells of the skin, they are migrating in and they are attaching to some of the collagen in the Integra. They are producing enzymes, which are chewing up the Integra, but they're also laying down their own proteins in the same places that the Integra has been. And so gradually, the Integra is eaten away by the patient's own cells, and it is replaced by the patient's own natural proteins. Neodermis, we call it. New dermis, neodermis. The Integra is still there up to a year, even sometimes 2 years, but eventually it all goes away.
0: When all that was going on, it wasn't even like I was there, to tell you the truth. Everything was just spinning. I mean, it was like everything was like a dream. Just laying there, doped up, couldn't do anything, couldn't move, hurting like hell. You know, there's times when I thought, man, this really sucks. So, you know, why did I survive? You know, for how miserable it was and for all the pain that it was.
1: Skin grafts are usually going to be numb.
0: I had to learn how to do everything all over again with my hands. You know, if I'm holding a pen or whatever and I'm not thinking about it, I just drop it because I don't feel it that I'm doing it. So I used to have like the death grip on everything. The Integra, it just looks like nothing happened. And that's what everybody was saying. You know, it was like, oh, you got fake skin. Say firefighters, you know what? Most of them are pyros in their own special way. It's still, I love it. Are you kidding? I love fire. I won't ever give that up. Knowing that you can get up to it and beat it down, it's like, I don't know, maybe it's like being able to stand up to it and put it in its place, you know? And knowing that you can. You get burned, and most of the time you don't survive, but for some reason, it didn't take me out, so I won.
2: 8 years after getting burned, Mike still volunteers for his local fire department. He also works full-time as an electrician. Anna Boyko-Wyrock produced that story. 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And that's it for today's show. 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Our show is produced by Victoria Indeviro, Mia Lobel, Jennifer Dionisio, and Michal Meyer. 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Until next time, I'm Mayor.
3: 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I'm the director of the Science Working Group at Radio Newark. 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
5: From Feature Story News in Hong Kong, I'm Laura Westbrook. Surgeons in Rome have confirmed that Pope Leo has lung cancer after an operation on Tuesday removed the lower lobe of his right lung. The Vatican says the procedure was successful and without complications. The American pontiff disclosed the discovery of a small nodule himself during his Sunday prayer. Andrea Carlo reports from Rome.
6: Indeed, Pope Leo was quite candid by papal standards when he openly spoke about this specific health issue. So I suppose the more details will become clearer with time. I'm not a medical expert here, but what I do know of early stage lung cancer is that if it's operated successfully, usually the prognosis is good. But at the moment, we don't know if it is as early stage as claimed, if it could have spread. The report itself claimed the procedure was successful and the Pope is resting and that he is well. That is all we know for now.
5: The man convicted of orchestrating the 1996 murder of rapper Tupac Shakur has been sentenced to at least 40 years in prison. A jury found former gang leader Dwayne Davis guilty in September of one count of murder with a deadly weapon for the rap superstar's death in a drive-by shooting in Las Vegas. Prosecutors argued that although Davis did not fire the gun himself, he was the ringleader of the group that committed the murder. Kate Fisher reports from Washington.
7: The judge told Davis he could not take a man's life and simply walk away, saying the world had never forgotten Tupac. Tupac's sister also addressed the court in emotional testimony, describing the devastating loss to their family and calling for the maximum sentence. Davis, who's spoken publicly about the killing in interviews and a memoir, maintained his innocence through this trial. His defense challenged all that evidence against him, and he's now indicated that he will appeal this guilty verdict.
5: A growing number of Republicans are voicing concern over the Pentagon's plan to live stream the execution by firing squad of Nadal Hassan, the ex-army major convicted of killing 13 people at Fort Hood in 2009. House Speaker Mike Johnson says it could create a recruiting tool for terrorist groups. The execution is scheduled for December. James Goodison reports from Washington.
8: J.D. Vance, the vice president, said he won't be watching it. The president has been very sort of coy about it and hasn't really been drawn on it since it was announced. But a lot of Republican senators have called it absolutely disgusting, and they've likened it to ISIS executions, which are filmed, which are distributed, which are used as forms of propaganda. So we'll see exactly what happens with that. Another thing as well is we haven't reached the final sort of stage. There's a huge amount of legal steps to go through before this execution can take place anyway. But we're 6 weeks away from supposedly the day that will be live streamed. We'll wait and see what happens.
5: From bureaus worldwide, this is FSN.
9: With FSN Spotlight, I'm Simon Marks, with more today on the growing conflict between Saudi Arabia and the Houthis. Iranian proxies lobbing missiles and other projectiles at Saudi targets from Yemen. Are the Americans about to get involved? President Trump says he's thinking about it. Dr. Elizabeth Kendall is an Arabist and Middle East expert and president of Girton College at the University of Cambridge. She is not so sure.
10: Saudi Arabia has asked several times for American assistance over the last few weeks in helping to push back against Houthi aggression, and the Trump administration has refused. It might change now because, of course, in this airport attack on Saturday, one of the American civilians that was killed was an American. But I think it's unlikely that the US will get stuck in any major kinetic way for a couple of reasons. One is that it really doesn't need another Middle East conflict so soon before the midterm elections. Second, US munitions are running low and it needs to restock. And then third, and perhaps most important, it might not end well for America.
9: That's because last year the US launched an air campaign against the Houthis for 7 weeks and did not succeed in eradicating the threat they pose. But she does think some kind of limited show of strength US airstrikes are possible. The Israelis are also offering the Saudis military assistance in trying to combat the Houthi threat. With FSN Spotlight, I'm Simon Marks.
5: The main news again. At least 2 people are killed in Kyiv as the Ukrainian capital is hit by Russian missiles. President Donald Trump denies the US has stopped intelligence sharing. The Vatican says Pope Leo has been treated for lung cancer following a procedure that successfully removed a portion of the American pontiff's right lung. The FBI arrests a Saudi national who was an OpenAI engineer after a listening device was found in its office in California. And that's the latest feature story news. Laura Westbrook reporting.
11: Welcome to Possibly, where we take on big problems like the future of our planet and break them down into small questions with unexpected answers. I'm Juliana Marullo, in this week for Megan Hall. I'm normally a reporter for Possibly, but I'm also only 22, and today we're doing a full youth takeover of the show. In a past episode, we talked about the climate lawsuit a group of young people won against the state of Montana. They argued that the state failed its constitutional responsibility to provide a clean and healthy environment for Montana residents, and they brought in all sorts of climate science and policy experts to help prove their case. But most of these young people also testified at the trial. What did they have to say? So we're going to bring you some of their testimonies recorded live at trial. These are people even younger than I am telling the court what it's like to grow up in a climate crisis. A lot of the testimony at the trial focused on how the current climate in Montana is anything but clean and healthy. In the summers, wildfires and smoke have made it almost impossible to go outside. Claire Vlasses is a 20-year-old plaintiff from Helena, Montana.
12: You can set the scene, right? It's smoky. The world is burning. I can't go outside unless I want my lungs to feel like they're on fire and my nose to be full of smoke. And that sounds like a dystopian horror film, but it's not a movie, it's real life. I don't remember a summer that didn't involve smoke. I mean, when I think about summer in Montana, I think about smoke. I mean, that's what us kids have to deal with.
11: I mean, I get Claire's point. I used to feel lucky that we don't have wildfires where I live in New England, but then last summer the air quality was so bad because of wildfires in Canada that I couldn't exercise outside. I was just frustrated that it was out of my control, and that was only for a couple of days. Another plaintiff, Eva, turned 14 years old the day the case was filed. Because she's under 18, we're not going to use her last name. She and her family live next to the Yellowstone River, where there's been bad flooding in past years.
13: On the day of the flood, I helped fill sandbags, and after the fact, I helped clean out people's homes.
14: Were you afraid?
13: Very. And I didn't know what to do, and there was all sorts of emotions running and my mind was racing and I just couldn't quite wrap my head around it, and it was very tumultuous.
11: The plaintiffs didn't just talk about these extreme weather events. Sarielle Sandoval is 21 and a member of the Salish and Kootenai tribes. She says climate change is threatening her people's way of life.
15: Creation stories aren't only to be told when there's snow on the ground. And it's really concerning because the time that we can share those stories and, you know, explain to our youth who we are and our place in the world is becoming shorter and shorter, especially because the snow is not staying on the ground as long. You know, one day we're not going to have any snow on the ground. What happens to those stories?
11: A lot of the plaintiffs talked about being afraid of the future, including Grace Gibson Snyder. She's 19 years old.
15: Just knowing that I have, you know, hopefully 80 years left of living, you know, in and around Montana and living on this earth, and knowing that my health will be in danger for those 80 years, my livelihood, my home. That's a long time to live with that and to wrestle with this for that long. And that's a burden that older generations do not have to carry.
11: Grace talked more about the ways that burden falls on young people.
15: I'm 19. I go to school. I have friends. I like to do fun things, but I will often have this moment in the middle of whatever else I'm doing of just as like kind of crushing guilt. Why am I spending time on other things when there is this crisis to be managed? And this guilt also often gives way to frustration with the fact that it is in my mind. It shouldn't have to be in my mind. Ideally, it wouldn't be in any of our minds. It would have been solved 50 years ago, but it's in my mind now. And as, you know, a young person, I don't think it is my responsibility to be dealing with the physical impacts, the mental impacts, or the guilt of feeling like it's my responsibility to fix this.
11: I think the question of responsibility for climate change is something a lot of people worry about. I know I do. When the lawyers asked the plaintiffs why they wanted to join the lawsuit, a lot of them said they felt like they had to do something. Here's Grace again.
15: I was 16 when this case was filed. I couldn't vote. As someone who can't, you know, influence the legislature, I had very few ways of asking the government to do what is best for my health and my rights. And, you know, the way that was left to me was to ask the courts to uphold our rights and bring the state back in line with the Constitution.
11: At the trial, the young people and their lawyers had to not only prove that climate change was real and causing them mental and physical harm, but that the state was making decisions that make the climate crisis worse. So at the end of his testimony, 18-year-old Lander Bussey spoke directly to the representatives of the state sitting in the courtroom.
14: I don't know how you can sit in this courtroom and listen to everything that is put on display here and not have a semblance of regret or even responsibility to get up and fix these things that we have been told firsthand can be fixed.
11: The state chose not to contest basically anything that the plaintiffs talked about, which means it's all officially in the court record. Representatives of the state have said it will appeal the ruling. Olivia Vesevich is 20 years old, and she says whatever happens, she's not giving up.
16: I choose to have hope. I choose a world in which there is no hope is a far too devastating reality, and I know our people are resilient. I know that I am resilient, and I know that there is still time.
11: Beyond just the legal victory, the young people sent a powerful message about how our generation is experiencing the climate crisis and how we're still fighting for a better future. In our next episode on this case, we'll talk directly with one of the plaintiffs about her experience as part of this lawsuit and how she's continuing the fight. I want to give a big thank you to KGVM in Montana for letting us use their audio from the courtroom. That's it for today. For more information or to ask a question about the way your choices affect our planet, go to thepublicsradio.org/possibly or subscribe to us wherever you get your podcasts. 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
2: Elko, Nevada, at the National Cowboy Poetry Gathering. It's chillingly cold outside, but a few hundred people sit in a warm auditorium as a man in a 10-gallon cowboy hat ambles onto the stage. He's carrying an accordion, wearing a short necktie, and his pants are all tucked up around the top of his boots. He starts a cowboy tune, and after the first chorus, he begins to yodel.
3: Oh yeah, Sourdough Slim here, last of the vaudeville cowboys. As a child, I had this ability to go into a falsetto, drive everybody nuts. And so as I got older and got into cowboy music, and of course it fit right in. Are you kidding me?

0: 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I love to yodel. You know, it's great for the digestion. People don't know that. It's great for the lungs, of course. That makes sense. It expands the lungs. And actually, my favorite benefit of yodeling is it always allows me a little privacy around the house.
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2: Today is October 14th on Tidbits in Time, an epic day. Stay with me to hear about the man who taught the Japanese to make cars. We'll take you to a battle that ushered in an age, remember a poised and graceful actor, and talk about an explorer who ushered in a new world. All that plus, we'll take you to the movies with two great films you've probably never seen. Tidbits in Time is next, so stick around. On October 14th, 1900, William Edwards Deming was born in Sioux City, Iowa. He discovered the power of statistical process control and changed the face of manufacturing. He was generally unknown to Americans until he returned from Japan after teaching them how to overcome the destruction they had suffered in World War II and become an industrial superpower. Deming became an overnight sensation when he was featured in an NBC television broadcast in June of 1980. It was on October 14th in the year 1066 that the Battle of Hastings was won by William the Conqueror, an event which influenced the history of England for 1,000 years by ushering in the feudal system and thus the Middle Ages. It was an invasion by the Norman French army of William II against an Anglo-Saxon army of Harold II. At this time, much of England was composed of Viking descendants, as was the north of France around Normandy. It was October 14th, 1927, that Roger George Moore was born in Stockwell, in London, England. You may remember the actor from his starring performances on television in shows like Maverick, and for his role as Simon Templar in The Saint. But he is best known and remembered for his portrayal of James Bond in 7 films. There's popular dispute over which actor has been the best Bond over the course of the series, and Roger Moore always ranks 1 or 2. Today, October 14th, is Columbus Day, named for Christopher Columbus, who embarked on 4 voyages across the Atlantic Ocean, sponsored by the King and Queen of Spain. He first landed in the Bahamas. On later voyages, he discovered Cuba, Haiti, the Lesser Antilles, Trinidad, the northern coast of South America, the eastern coast of Central America, and numerous islands. Contrary to popular belief, most educated Western Europeans knew that the Earth was spherical. On October 14th, 2016, The Accountant had its movie premiere. Ben Affleck plays a mathematical genius who works for criminal organizations using a small-town CPA office as cover. The clients become bigger, richer, and more dangerous, which leads him into chase scenes and shootouts. Also, the IRS gets after him. Otherwise, he's a typical accountant. This film is much different from the comedy by the same name, which won an Academy Award, where an accountant helps save the Odell family farm. For your very own email print version of Tidbits in Time, showing up every day for free in your inbox, just send a request to adrian@tidbitsintime.com. That's ADRIAN at tidbitsintime.com. For Tidbits in Time, this has been Gene Vann.
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4: Today, we watch a play within a play. The University of Houston's College of Engineering presents this series about the machines that make our civilization run and the people whose ingenuity created them. I'm on a computer bulletin board that deals with rare books. The postings lurch through a wild array of issues, some serious, some frivolous, and they throw light on an old conflict. People go at questions two ways. Some say, let's think about it. Others say, let's go and look. Given any question, a Platonist wants to think it over. An Aristotelian expects to find a body of external fact. Questions are what electronic bulletin boards are all about. One person asks, 10 people answer. As that happens, the Platonists gravitate towards speculation and possibilities. The Aristotelians want clear questions and hard answers. Someone recently posted a question about a notation in an old book. A 16th century author had identified himself as a beider Arzeni Doctor. What did that mean? Answers poured in from all over the world. People speculated about medieval German. Did Beider mean of the or both? Did Arzeni mean medicine, doctor, art? The smoke gradually cleared. It meant a doctor of two kinds of medicine. But what two kinds? Surgical, homeopathic, iatrochemical? So I printed out the whole conversation, all 32 pages of it. The Platonists had been in hog heaven. The Aristotelians were understandably fed up with all that speculation, half of it wrong. Now the crowning irony. The term beider Arzeni Doctor was first used by the 16th century alchemist Paracelsus. Paracelsus thought and wrote like a Platonist, but he acted like an Aristotelian. He united the scholastic Platonist medicine of the church with the empirical medicine of the barber surgeons. His two medicines represented two wholly different means for seeking the truth. No one liked him for that. All through Central Europe, they ran him out of towns for his trouble. In perfect counterpoint, the Aristotelians on the Rare Book Network rose up in anger. As the Beider Arzeni discussion wound down, they erupted. This subject has been exhausted, cried one. How many Rare Book people does it take to screw in a German phrase? Asked another. So the Platonists shut up. They wait quietly for the next delicious question, and it will come. The fight will erupt again, just as it has been doing ever since Plato and Aristotle. But while the acrimony subsides, we remind ourselves what the original doctor of two medicines, Paracelsus, knew. We have to unite contemplation with observation, speculation with conclusions. We're out of balance without both. It really takes doctors of both kinds to create real answers for our complex questions. I'm John Leanhard at the University of Houston, where we're interested in the way inventive minds work.
5: Science, but not the boring kind.
6: I'm Dr. Anthony Leiserwitz, and this is Climate Connections. 150 years ago, areas of eastern Washington and Idaho were blanketed in perennial grasses, wildflowers, and native shrubs. It was an ecosystem known as Palouse Prairie.
7: It contained really important medicinal and food plants such as camas and bitterroot.
6: Daniel Ignace of Idaho's Coeur d'Alene tribe is an associate professor at the University of Minnesota. She says the grasslands also help the climate, because the soil and the plant's deep roots store carbon underground. And they can soak up a lot of water, which makes the area more resilient to both floods and drought. But over time, most Palouse Prairie has been converted into farmland. And in some of the small areas where intact prairie remains, invasive species crowd out native plants. So last year, the Coeur d'Alene tribe was awarded a grant of almost $1 million to restore areas of remnant prairie on tribal land. And they're creating a seed bank in the hopes of reestablishing prairie plants in former farm fields.
7: The idea is to restore these agricultural fields back to Palouse Prairie.
6: To help revive this endangered ecosystem and reap its cultural and climate benefits. Climate Connections is produced by the Yale Center for Environmental Communication. 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
8: Welcome back, everybody. This is Rick Pettigrew. Right on schedule, here's another weekly batch of top news stories that appeared on Archaeologica. 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Researchers have found 3,000-year-old fabrics from southern Israel colored with the very rare royal purple dye. Proteins from tooth plaque in East Africa show that people there have been consuming milk products for as much as 6,000 years. A new analysis of existing data concludes that the earliest human migrants to the Americas came with their domesticated dogs. And skeletal remains from medieval Cambridge show that common laborers were more likely than others to suffer physical trauma. 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You won't have to stay home forever. And now, here's Laura Pettigrew with the audio news from Archaeologica. We hope you find this to be a valuable part of your day.
9: Welcome to the audio news from Archaeologica. I'm Laura Pettigrew, and these are the headlines in archaeological and historical news for the week of January 24th through the 30th, 2021. Our first story this week comes from the Timna Valley in Israel, in the southernmost and driest part of the country, just north of the Gulf of Aqaba. Here, archaeologists have found textiles dyed royal purple and dating to approximately 1000 BC. These rare textiles are the first of their kind, discovered from the biblical era of King David and King Solomon. As reported by the science news site phys.org, archaeologists at Tel Aviv University discovered the fabric while examining many colored textiles from the region, known for its ancient copper production. The researchers found remnants of woven fabric, a tassel, and woolen fibers dyed with royal purple. The fibers were directly carbon dated to 1000 BC. According to Professor Erez Ben-Yosef from Tel Aviv University's archaeology department, the purple wool discovery was thanks to the uniquely dry climate of Timna, and this kind of preservation doesn't happen in most parts of Israel. Dr. Nama Sukanik, a curator of organic finds at the Israel Antiquities Authority, said the wool is the first ever discovery of a purple-dyed Iron Age textile in the southern Levant. The unexpected find, led by anthropologists at the University of Tel Aviv and the Israel Antiquities Authority, was originally published in PLOS One. The purple dye, often mentioned in the Bible and in ancient times connected with royalty because of its rarity and cost, was made from the glands of Mediterranean mollusks, found over 300 kilometers, or about 186 miles from the Timna Valley. The mollusk species used included the banded dimurex, the spiny dimurex, and the red-mouthed rock shell. Researchers identified these mollusks by sourcing raw materials from modern-day Italy and comparing them with the ancient dyes. These dyes represent a labor-intensive process that required great wealth to attain and continues to shape our understanding of Israel and its deep past. Next, we go to Kenya, where archaeologists are attempting to track milk consumption by humans. The research has been going on for decades, but new finds of ancient proteins may reveal some clues. According to phys.org, past milk detecting methods involved indirect identification of milk fat in pottery or signs of animal use for milking. By using proteomics, researchers can extract small proteins in ancient materials like milk proteins, which can then trace back to specific kinds of milk. This plaque provides archaeologists with a wealth of information about the diet and habits of past peoples. The team, led by researchers from the Max Planck Institute for the Science of Human History in Jena, Germany, and the National Museums of Kenya in Nairobi, Kenya, have been analyzing particularly challenging tooth plaques, degraded by high temperature and humidity. The team analyzed plaque from 41 individuals from 13 sites in Sudan and Kenya, and found milk proteins in 8 samples. The proteins varied in preservation, but showed a long history of milk consumption in Africa. The oldest of these proteins came from a cemetery site in Sudan called Kadruka 21, which is about 6,000 years old. In nearby Kadruka 1, they also identified proteins dating back to 4,000 years ago, and these proteins turned out to be from goat's milk. The team identified other milk proteins in individuals from Lukenya Hill in southern Kenya that are between 3,600 and 3,200 years old. The finds in Africa play a large role in identifying milk and dairy use worldwide, especially as researchers search for the unique evolution of lactase persistence and the important role milk may play in how genes and culture evolve together. Lactase, an enzyme that enables the body to digest milk, usually disappears after childhood in humans, but this is not the case for everyone. Europeans have one main lactase persistence mutation, while across Africa, as many as four appear. By comparing these ancient proteins to those found in modern populations, researchers determined that the ancient individuals did not have the lactase persistence mutation, but they went ahead and consumed dairy anyway. This suggests that persistently consuming milk led to a change in biology, creating a lactase persistence gene. Senior author and Max Planck director Nicole Boivin notes that this is a prime example of how human culture has reshaped human biology. Our third story takes us to the Americas, where research headed by Dr. Angela Perry of Durham University.
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12: This is DW News, our top stories. Pope Leo has been diagnosed with a common form of lung cancer after doctors removed a lower lobe of his lung during surgery. The Vatican said the surgery lasted 90 minutes and was successful, but made no mention of treatment going forward. The 71-year-old walked into Rome's Gemelli Hospital through the main entrance earlier on Tuesday. 11 crew members are missing after two merchant ships were struck by drones off Bulgaria's Black Sea coast. Five other sailors were rescued. The Guinea-Bissau flagged cargo ship Dignity sank after it was hit. Rescuers evacuated all 15 crew members of a Ukrainian-operated coastal freighter. Prime Minister Ruman Radev summoned the Russian ambassador for talks. The U.S. ambassador to Greece, Kimberly Guilfoyle, has resigned after facing mounting accusations of improper conduct. She insisted that she would vigorously defend herself. It comes after the Trump administration said it had asked Guilfoyle to step down. The allegations of questionable conduct include accepting improper gifts and services and seeking money from a Trump supporter.
13: A glimpse into the zoo after hours. You're on the sound beat.
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0: Ada was one of the most popular performers of her era, particularly for her duets with Billy Murray and Len Spencer.
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0: 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I'm Brett Barry.
2: Well, flu season's here again. But the flu shot is only science's best estimate at how to combat a virus which mutates from season to season. If the H5N1 bird flu picks up just a handful of mutations, it could become a supervirus capable of spreading among people and killing millions worldwide in a matter of months. Sound like science fiction? Well, it's not. Rather than wait for nature to strike, a team of researchers from the Netherlands has created a highly contagious airborne supervirus in the lab. Now they want to share the recipe with the rest of the world, a decision which could affect the fate of humanity. So why did scientists deliberately create a virus that could kill millions if it escaped from the lab? And what is the ethical responsibility of science to the rest of society? To find out, keep listening to this week's edition of the Redshift Report.
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2: Hi, everyone. Welcome to the Redshift Report. I'm your host, Ken Huxley, coming to you from the Ontario Science Center. Today, I'm in the studio with researcher-scientist Walter Stoddard. Hi, Walter. It's great to have you here today.
5: It's wonderful being here, Ken.
2: Okay, so for years, the H5N1 bird flu has concerned scientists because of its high mortality rate. But it hasn't spread easily, until now. A team of scientists at Erasmus Medical Center in the Netherlands, led by virologist Dr. Ron Fouchier, has created a highly contagious, deadly strain of the H5N1 virus in the lab. So, Walter, why would scientists want to do this?
5: Well, it's important to study the virus, to understand the strains that are currently out in nature and that we might be exposed to, but also to anticipate strains that might develop and to have an awareness of how the virus changes so that we can anticipate those changes and be prepared for them, create vaccines that are more robust between changes.
2: Have they created a vaccine at the same time?
5: No, not at this point. They've just come to a point where they've developed a strain, and through their process they've come to realize that it's more contagious than previous strains that they've seen of H5N1.
2: Is it possible to create a vaccine for it?
5: Certainly. The way in which they do that, of course, is they deactivate the virus. The whole idea of a vaccine is to stimulate the human immune system so that it can recognize the virus when it enters the body and immediately spring to action.
2: So what makes this more dangerous than the bird flu we've seen coming out of Asia?
5: Well, first of all, the fact that it's H5N1. The H5, it indicates a shape to the virus, that its external shell is something that human beings haven't yet seen. It's something that hasn't yet made it through the human population, so we don't really have an immune system that's ready for it. And that's kind of an important distinction, that there's various strains of flu, whether it's the regular flu or bird flu or whatever we've referred to it as. Each different strain, each different version has its own shape, its own signature. And as humans are exposed to it, or as we're vaccinated, our immune system becomes ready to defend against that particular shape or signature. So in the case of H5N1, it's something that it's in the bird population, and humans have only contracted it directly from birds, as far as we've seen naturally. Mm-hmm. And it being something that we're not used to, it's been very difficult for the human body to fight against. And so there's been a high death rate with those exposures. Now, what's happened in the lab, what they've developed, is something that appears to be airborne, or at least among their test animals, among ferrets. And so it can be easily transmitted. So rather than from the bird to the person, if this were to be viable within human beings, the risk is it could be transmitted from human to human very easily and just through the air. and still maintain that deadliness of something that the body isn't able to readily fight against.
2: Now, fortunately, this isn't something that nature's thrown at us yet, but how easy was this to do in the lab?
5: Oh, that's a good question. You really don't want to call any virus research or easy. Science is never truly easy. However, it was really about 5 mutations that the virus needed to go under. There wasn't a lot that the virus needed to change in order to all of a sudden become this very risky form. And what they did was, the researchers, they first attempted genetic manipulation to do it through synthetic means to create the virus they wanted based on the H5N1 virus, and that failed. They couldn't get that to work, so they actually went to what is a very historic tried and true method, which they infected their laboratory species, and then they recirculated the same strain, or looking for the mutations they wanted, and so they basically raised their virus through a natural mechanism of its own adaptation, and they passed it back and forth through ferrets. It only went 10 generations before they had a contagion, a virus that was being passed between ferrets that were just next to each other in separate cages, and so an airborne transmission. And the reason why the ferret is the way that its body, its system reacts to the flu is very similar to a human analogy. It's a good test animal for what might happen in humans, and it's not a huge leap to go from ferret to human.
2: Now, this sounds pretty scary. What happens if this thing gets out of the lab?
5: Well, that's something that we're always safeguarding against. You want to make sure that it's well protected, that it doesn't spread. Though what happens is, of course, if it becomes something that human beings are able to transmit back and forth, well, then certainly that becomes something of serious concern. And so, if created in a lab, you keep it in the lab, right? There's always safeguards. There's always measures to make sure that kind of research doesn't lead into a case of the virus escaping. But it is true that should this be something that is able to be picked up by a human being, we need to protect ourselves. We need to make sure that we don't let it escape from the lab, because that would be bad.
2: Yeah, but that sounds like it's going to be easier said than done. I understand the scientists want to share their research results with the rest of the world. Why would you want to share the recipe for death?
5: That's a great question, and that's actually the center of a lot of controversy around this particular piece of research, but also virus research in general. This is something that the World Health Organization has promoted for many years, for over a decade, because of dangers that we've seen in bird flu making its way into the human population, other strains, and things we've had to deal with different influenzas. And so the desire is, let's get ahead of them. Let's find something that we can use as a vaccine that will help us suppress and remove some of these more dangerous strains from our environment. What can we do to protect ourselves? And so there's been a lot of encouragement to do this type of research, to take us ahead of the virus. So it's on the one hand being promoted. Those that are on the other side of the controversy are saying, well, as you say, why share death? Why share this recipe? It's going to be picked up by terrorists. It's going to be used for no good. They're arguing that there's not the right level of controls in place. This experiment was approved. It went through all the normal channels of it being submitted, it being reviewed by various bodies to say, yeah, it's a good experiment, we need to do this, go ahead. And then now the natural consequence of that is your publication. So you publish your results. And that's the way science goes, because you want to be able to share that science so that other researchers can pick up on it and work with it or do their own tests and so forth. So there's a natural flow to science where it becomes a publication. It's now at this point that we're looking at it and this controversy, well, that information shouldn't get out into the public. People shouldn't know this. But at the same time, that wasn't decided before the study. And so the argument is, well, we should have said that first rather than now. It's too late to say it now. The study's already done. And to be fair, the way in which the mutations went about and the way in which the study was conducted, it's not far-fetched to say that this could naturally occur. Granted, there was some deliberate selection of strain and virus, but it did only take 10 generations. And so in the natural world, we could see this happen. It's not far-fetched to say that nature will do it. So as much as we don't want to put knowledge in the wrong hands, this knowledge in and of itself isn't necessarily the hardest to come by.
2: Yeah, but sharing this research is going to make it even easier. I mean, if someone were to release this virus on the world, some experts estimate that up to 60% of humanity could be wiped out. Is this a mistake we can afford to make? What's the ethical responsibility of science towards the rest of society?
5: That's really what you've hit on, Ken, is the heart of it all. What is the ethical responsibility of science? Well, science doesn't really stand apart from society, and sometimes we get into this dichotomy, into this separation, and this thought process where there's an us and them, and really science, society, it's all one thing. Science is that expression of society's curiosity, our desire to know, to understand, as well as a mechanism by which, through that understanding, in the case of virus research, we can protect ourselves. We can make sure that we're living healthy, we're able to support ourselves within the environment that we're living. All of this science allows us to do. And so the ethics of science is the ethics of the society in which it exists. What do we want really is the big question. What do we want? If we value our safety, we need to take a look at, well, what does safety mean? Where do we put in our checks and balances? What's more valuable than the other? And I think it's as I say, it's a healthy measure. It's something we have to go through and figure out as a group, as a nation, as a world, as a population of people. We have to say, okay, where do we want our research to take us? What's our end goal? And if our goal is to find vaccines, to protect ourselves, to anticipate changes in the viruses, then we need to look at research like this and do it. We have to, in order to anticipate those viral changes that are going to happen anyway. So the research has to be done if we want that result, if we want vaccines that will be effective. And it's just a question then of the level of controls we administer to make sure that research goes in the direction we want it to and doesn't get misused. And so it's all a question of safety, but it's safety on all levels. Safety from the virus, safety from those that would want to do harm, that don't share that understanding of how we can work together for a greater good. It's safety on all levels. And so I don't think it's a question of it shouldn't be done. I think it's a question of how should it be done.
2: Well, on that note, I'm off to get my flu shot.
5: That's a good idea. I got mine.
2: Want to try your hand at replicating a virus? Then check out our self-assembling virus puzzles.

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2: Hello, I'm Dr. Steve Showalter, your host for Science Elements, a digest of cutting-edge research from the American Chemical Society, the world's largest scientific society. It's hard to believe, but just a little more than 100 years ago, influenza killed more Americans each year than heart disease or cancer. In 1918 alone, the infamous Spanish flu claimed 55 million lives worldwide. That's 10 times the number of people who were killed during the four bloody years of World War I. Today, most of us just consider the flu a nuisance. Better treatments and more extensive use of the flu vaccine have helped take away some of its ferocity. Yet, we can't allow ourselves to become complacent. In fact, influenza, particularly among the very young and old, can be just as dangerous as ever. Every year, more than 200,000 Americans are hospitalized, and on average, 23,000 people die because of the flu. The best prevention is a flu shot. And even though it's still technically summer, doctors are already urging patients to get vaccinated. For the squeamish among us, the thought of getting that shot can be a bit torturous. But we were encouraged last week by news that scientists have developed a shorter, thinner microneedle that is less painful than traditional flu shot injectors. This news got us thinking, what else is on the horizon that could help prevent the flu? Well, we have a couple of promising answers for you in this episode. So in the next few minutes, you'll hear about how scientists are kickstarting the first line of defense against the flu, how pigs could soon help us all have cleaner, virus-free hands, and finally, in an unrelated story, what happens when researchers build a volcano in their own backyard? In an advance towards development of a nasal spray that protects against infection with influenza and spread of the disease, scientists in Australia said they have identified a substance that activates the first-line defense system against infection inside of the nose. Their report, which describes the effects of a synthetic form of a natural substance found in bacterial cell walls, appears in Molecular Pharmaceutics, a monthly ACS journal. David Jackson and colleagues explain that the body's innate immune system forms a first-line defense system against respiratory diseases like influenza A. This virus causes up to 1 billion infections and 500,000 deaths worldwide during seasonal epidemics. These defenses swing into action almost immediately when viruses enter the nose and begin launching an infection. Scientists have been looking for ways to jumpstart these defenses against flu outbreaks. As part of their efforts, Jackson's team turned to something called PAM2-Cis. This synthetic lipoprotein, a substance consisting of a fat and a protein, has shown promise in activating the innate immune system. In laboratory tests, Jackson and colleagues found that using PAM2-Cis as a nasal spray primes the body's immune system to fight infections. Importantly, they showed that the compound encourages but does not replace a normal immune response, which has been a concern about some antiviral medicines. Jackson says PAM2-Cis is promising because it stimulates the immune system using a wide spectrum of viral and bacterial attacks. He adds it may be a particularly useful agent against pandemics and emerging viral strains. Even if you do get a flu shot, doctors say it's still a good idea to practice good health habits during flu season to bolster your protection against the disease. So cover your nose and mouth when you sneeze or cough. Get plenty of sleep, stay physically active, drink plenty of fluids, and eat nutritious foods. And be sure to wash your hands frequently. This will help prevent the spread of germs to others, which brings us to our next story. Scientists in Massachusetts say they may have found a better way to keep our hands clean and prevent the spread of disease. And it's all thanks to a common farm animal. Katharina Ribick and colleagues report that the mucus linings of pig stomachs could be an abundant source of a substance being considered for use as broad-spectrum antiviral agents in personal hygiene and other consumer products. Their study appears in Biomacromolecules, a monthly ACS journal. The researchers point out that mucus, which coats the inside of the nose, mouth, and vagina, is the immune system's first line of defense. The slimy secretions trap disease-causing microbes, ranging from influenza virus to HIV, before they can cause infection. This has led to consideration of mucin, the main component of mucus, for use as an antiviral agent in a variety of products. However, breast milk and other existing sources cannot provide industrial-sized quantities. But large amounts of mucus exist in the linings of pig stomachs. So Ribick set out to determine if pig mucus

0: mucus, which is already used as a component of artificial saliva to treat patients with dry mouth or xerostomia, has the same antiviral activity. She and her colleagues found that pig mucus is effective at blocking a range of viruses, including strains of influenza. It also appeared to hinder the human papilloma virus, which is associated with cervical and oral cancer. They believe that pig mucins could be added to toothpaste, mouthwashes, wound ointments, and genital lubricants to protect against viral infections. In our final story this week, scientists build a volcano and a marshmallow roast erupts. Toasting marshmallows over a campfire while trading ghost stories is so last year. What's trending now? Toasting marshmallows over a lava flow while chatting about science. That's something that kids and adults alike get to do on the campus of Syracuse University thanks to geologist Jeffrey Carson and sculptor Robert Vysotsky. The pair started the Syracuse University Lava Project a few years ago when Vysotsky had the idea of creating a scientifically accurate lava flow field the size of a baseball diamond. He envisioned a huge piece of land art that would enable people to experience a volcano without all that pesky traveling. According to Chemical and Engineering News, the weekly ACS News magazine, Carson, the geologist, originally thought Vysotsky's idea sounded completely crazy, but also quite exciting. One thing led to another, and now Carson, Vysotsky, and a team of researchers at Syracuse frequently pour half-ton quantities of molten lava in a campus parking lot. They do so not only to help the sculptor's vision come to life, but also to learn more about lava flows. And they often turn their experiments into public outreach events, inviting the public to watch, ask questions, and of course, toast marshmallows. The team members get their lava-making material from northwestern Wisconsin, where lava flows deposited basalt more than 1 billion years ago. They then load the crushed basalt, a silicate form of elements such as iron and magnesium, into a furnace and heat it to more than 1,200 degrees Celsius. When they pour the lava, Vysotsky and the group alter parameters such as flow rate, silica content, and temperature to study the melt's behavior. Carson says the project represents a huge educational opportunity, noting that though you can see lava flows on television, there's nothing like actually being there. Well, that's all for now. I'm Dr. Steve Showalter for the American Chemical Society. 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From all of us at Science Elements, thanks for listening.
1: Tell me about this study of lions' manes that you ran across, that the big, dark manes on lions are, I mean, what is that about? It's hot.
2: Yeah, yeah, it's hot, so why do these lions out under the hot tropical sun and...
1: Just the male lions.
2: The male lions out on the Serengeti Plains out under the hot sun, why do they have this big, hairy thing on their necks, like wearing a giant wool scarf?
1: Because it's gorgeous.
2: Yeah, basically.
1: I mean, it's beautiful. They're very, very beautiful.
2: Yeah.
1: Very virile looking.
2: Right. Well, that's exactly the point of the whole study. It was although it involved sitting around watching lions, it was an evolutionary study. Instead of looking at fossils, it's looking at real live stuff going on and watching selection in action.
1: They must be about the most observed bunch of creatures on the planet, those mm-hmm. Serengeti lions.
2: Yeah, this was an unusual study, though, because it was a lot longer than normal. It went for 24 years, following several hundred lions, individually keeping track of who mates with whom, who's got whose cubs, and what everybody looks like. And so it's very rigorous, and that's unusual for studies of this kind.
1: And they were looking at the lions' manes?
2: Yeah, originally folks speculated, you know, male lions have this big hairy mane on there, and one idea was maybe it protects them during fights. But, you know, other big cats don't have that, so why don't, you know? And plus, if you get bitten on the shoulder, well, what's it really matter that much compared to some other body part? So it looks like if you measure the effects of a mane on a male lion under the hot sun, it's actually harmful. They went out with infrared photography and could see that the mane is this giant insulator around the lion's neck.
1: So it keeps them too hot.
2: It keeps them too hot, yeah. And people even noticed in these studies that the males with the bigger, heavier, darker manes actually have less functional

0: sperm because of the heat effects. So it's like, why is this, if it's so bad for you, why do they have it?
1: Were they able to figure out why?
0: Yeah, it's basically what you said, that they look really good.
1: They're just gorgeous.
0: The girls like it.
1: Really?
0: Yeah. So
1: the female lions would gravitate toward the male lion with the big, dark, heavy mane?
0: Darker, especially darker. They like the ones that are almost black manes.
1: It's a fashion choice.
0: Yeah, they put out lion models with the dark mane or light mane, whatever, and the females would sidle up to the ones that had the darker mane.
1: No kidding.
0: And there were behavioral differences. The darker mane lions are more likely to approach a recorded lion roar, let's say, than the ones with the lighter mane.
1: Does that mean they were more aggressive or
0: more aggressive, protective?
1: Or?
0: Yeah, they're a lot more aggressive, and the lions with darker manes are better at protecting their cubs, so the cubs have better survival.
1: Even though the sperm aren't as vigorous as the light mane.
0: Right, it would counteract that whole effect because they're better at raising the kids, protecting them from others because they're so aggressive. And other lighter-maned lions tend to stay away from the dark-maned ones.
1: And this went on generation after generation?
0: Right. And
1: This fashion choice?
0: Yeah, the fashion choice, and it holds true in other areas as well. So it's pretty neat. So it's basically sexual selection instead of natural selection, counteracting something that would not make sense otherwise.
1: Yeah, because there's no common sense. It's too hot. It's, you know, this and that. So the natural selection sort of common sense approach would be that would eventually disappear because it's not advantageous biologically. But sexually, it attracts the females, so...
0: It's actually, the term for it would be, it's an honest indicator of good quality. It's, if you can have such a heavy mane on in the hot sun and still be a real stud, then you're the one I want.
1: Yeah. So what does this tell us about the fashion industry?
0: Well, you kind of wonder.
1: Display among humans.
0: Yeah, it's you kind of wonder if maybe we have a little vestige of that ourselves. The more outlandish your styles
1: and you still survive.
0: And you're still around. Yeah, maybe it's considered a sign of quality as well.
1: Thanks very much, Dr. Kurt Steger of Paul Smith's College. I'm Martha Foley.
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4: This is the World Industrial News for Wednesday, October 14th. Brought to you by Industrial Info Resources of Sugar Land, Texas. For many around the world, the assumption is that extremely high prices for gasoline, diesel, and other refined products are due to oil shortages because of Strait of Hormuz issues, where about 20% of the world's oil travels to market. And that is certainly part of the issue. But a recent report by the Federal Reserve Bank of Dallas shows that it's more about refinery outages than oil prices per se. The report says, quote, global refinery capacity has declined by as much as 10% amid mounting transportation challenges and geopolitical tensions. End quote. Industrial Info Resources data show that in September 2026, 12.13% of global crude and condensate capacity was offline for various reasons. It is also tracking more than 2 million barrels per day of refining capacity that could be added by the end of 2027. Amid the ongoing U.S.-led war with Iran, the Boeing Company, Lockheed Martin Corporation, RTX Corporation, and other top military contractors have signed a flurry of multi-billion-dollar deals in recent months for the development of drones, missiles, aircraft, and shipyards. Industrial Info Resources is tracking nearly $12 billion worth of active and proposed military-related projects from these contractors, including more than $5 billion worth nearing or under construction in the U.S. The U.S. auto market will eventually embrace electric vehicles. Stellantis Chief Executive Officer Antonio Filosa said on Tuesday, as reported by Reuters, at a media event on the sidelines of the Paris Motor Show, Filosa said EVs accounted for 7% of all U.S. automotive sales this year, unchanged from 5 years ago. Industrial Info Resources data show 68 active EV-related projects in the U.S. automotive sector worth $73.5 billion, which is currently buoyed by battery manufacturing. Around $60 billion worth of this is presently under construction. The European Investment Bank has announced its first ever investment into small modular reactor technology with backing for Finland's Steady Energy, whose LDR50 reactor is being developed to heat district heating systems. For details on these and other breaking news, read the full stories at industrialinfo.com. I'm Christine Ramos, reporting for Industrial Info News.

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2: Hi, I'm Stephen Cass, and welcome to TechWise Conversations. According to the latest data from the U.S. National Science Foundation, women make up less than 30% of university graduates in the fields of engineering and computer science. That's a markedly lower rate of participation than for physics or mathematics, and considerably less for the biosciences, where half or more graduates are women. In trying to account for this disparity, history may provide some answers. Even more so than science and medicine, engineering has historically been perceived as a masculine field. It wasn't until the second half of the 20th century that women began to make inroads into engineering programs at U.S. universities and colleges. Amy Sue Bix looks at three of these universities, Georgia Tech, Caltech, and MIT, and how they and their students cope with the arrival of women in her recent book, Girls Coming to Tech, A History of American Engineering Education for Women. She joins us now by phone from her office at Iowa State University, where she is the director of the Center for Historical Studies of Technology and Science. Amy, welcome to the program.
3: Thank you very much.
2: As I mentioned in the introduction, historically the gender barrier to women seems to be especially high in engineering as compared to science and medicine. Why was that?
3: Yes, well, that's an excellent point. The thing to keep in mind is that there are several factors going on here. There have always been women in science, technology, and medicine, but it's an important matter to look at the history of how they got there. You have women in sciences as far back as the Scientific Revolution, and even before that, some women were able to get a foothold in science by helping their husbands or their brothers. For example, Caroline Herschel in astronomy, Marie Lavoisier in chemistry. And then when you get to the United States in the 1800s, with the establishment of the women's colleges, pretty much all the prestigious women's colleges put a heavy emphasis on science for women. Vassar leads the way in hiring astronomer Maria Mitchell. They build this incredible astronomical observatory for her, and she really trains almost the whole next generation of women astronomers. So even though it was extremely difficult, there's lots of discrimination. Women with degrees in science have a lot of trouble getting jobs when they come out well into the 20th century. Women could always get a foothold in science in some way, in some areas. Similarly with medicine, going back to prehistoric times, you have women as healers, you have women as midwives. And again, in the United States in the 1800s, non-traditional alternative medical schools led the way. They were encouraging women to study medicine when mainstream medical schools were blocking them. So women could find ways to get a foothold in medicine. But none of that works for engineering. None of the women's colleges teach engineering. There's no reason for them to, because historically, engineering had been associated with the military. It had been associated with construction jobs, building the Erie Canal, building railroads, associated with industry, machine shops. By and large, those weren't places where women were supposed to be, so there was no reason to teach women engineering. So more so than either science or medicine, engineering was always paired with masculinity.
2: So you write about some of the difficulties in the decades after World War II that women experienced.

0: experience when they entered previously all-male engineering programs, and you focus on Georgia Tech, Caltech and MIT. What were some of the common threads and what were some of the differences between these three institutions in that transition period?
1: Well, some of the common threads are simply that all three of them and a number of other schools assumed that engineering by definition must be male. MIT had been admitting women since the late 1800s, but they'd always really been an afterthought. They'd always been marginalized. By and large, even though on paper they're coeducational, MIT really had a very masculine identity in practice. And all the way through, there is an assumption that high-powered science and engineering must be male, that admitting women would only waste faculty time and it would distract male students. And Georgia Tech and Caltech in particular identified their traditions of excellence as being male only, and alumni and administrators and students, at least some of them, assumed that in order to maintain that excellence, they had to be all male. So that's the common ground. The differences are Georgia Tech starts admitting women in the early 1950s, partially under legal pressure because they're a public school. There's a test case, a high school woman in Atlanta who was interested in studying engineering, but since Georgia Tech was all male, she literally had no place to go for public education in her home state. So she threatens to file a lawsuit. Women's groups in Atlanta back her up. It just so happens the president of Georgia Tech at that time, he had a wife and daughter who were interested in technical subjects, so his sympathies were toward coeducation. But he has to fight, by and large, what's a very conservative Board of Regents, which grudgingly agrees to admit women to Georgia Tech in 1952 under very limited circumstances. So Georgia Tech really goes coeducational, part as a result of inside male allies, but also because it's a public school. Caltech, by contrast, is private, so it doesn't face that same pressure. And even though they admit women graduate students slowly and grudgingly after World War II, they remain firmly male only on the undergraduate level until the 1960s, when their male undergraduates start rebelling, time of the General Student Rebellion. Among other things, what the Caltech students are saying is they're saying they're not happy at their school. They like getting a good education, but they're miserable. What they say is Caltech turns out brilliant scientists and engineers who are social idiots, who have no idea how to talk to a woman. And they promise that if Caltech makes their lives more human by admitting women, the male students will behave better. They'll dress better. They'll have better manners in the dining hall. They even promise that if Caltech relieves their boredom by admitting women, men won't smoke so much marijuana. So Caltech, it really is pressure from male undergraduates. These are the years when other all-male schools are admitting women for the first time. For example, my alma mater, Princeton. So there's pressure on Caltech to join that group of schools that are admitting women in the late 1960s. But they didn't do it out of a feminist sentiment. They never really expected that many women would want to come to Caltech or would qualify. They were worried they would have trouble finding enough good women. So they don't really take women's education seriously. They're admitting women to make their male engineers and scientists happier.
0: I know you focus on U.S. engineering programs, but did you glean any insight into the experiences of women in the rest of the world compared to those in the United States in these engineering programs?
1: Well, that's one of the things that gets into the history. Some of the advocates for bringing more women into engineering in the 1950s were pointing at the Soviet Union and saying, hey, the Soviet Union is training women as engineers. They're not making the mistake of wasting half their talent. So that Cold War mentality comes into the debate over American women in engineering. And of course, in the decades since then, sociologists and psychologists and education experts have done a number of studies studies really to investigate the question of why some other countries, not universally, but some other countries do seem to have more success than the United States in drawing women into engineering. And it's a very complicated issue, but for example, my husband's country of Turkey, when he got his engineering degree there, he was used to having many more female classmates than he would have typically seen in an American classroom. So it definitely does vary, not just according to time, but according to where you are in the world.
0: So what do you think are the main issues for female students in engineering programs today?
1: Well, one of the issues for women in engineering today are the questions that have been facing women all along, the question of how to succeed in what's an academically rigorous field, how to find a good job, especially when economic times are tough, and how to make that engineering education part of a happy life. One of the things that you see with the debate over women in engineering is the ongoing question of how to balance family and career. So people are still talking about that. The question of what image women in engineering want to present, how to encourage other women to consider non-traditional fields. So today, it's certainly not as if all problems for women in engineering have been miraculously solved, but there's no question conditions are different. You look at my own Iowa State University, and there are all sorts of wonderful programs for women in science and engineering. There are specialized learning communities. There are groups such as the Society of Women Engineers. Organizations such as IEEE and the National Academy of Engineering have all sorts of support programs for women in engineering. So the climate is in many ways very different than it was just a couple generations ago. And in talking to women who are majoring in engineering today, I really see both sides of the picture. There are some who can't even imagine the discrimination and the outright hatred that earlier generations of women engineers faced. They say they've never had any type of problems, and that's terrific. But then I talk to other women who are studying engineering in college today, and they say, yeah, they're still not entirely comfortable. They still get sexist jokes. They still feel out of place. They still have the experience of being the only woman amidst the sea of men in their upper level classes. So today the experience really varies according to individual women and the atmosphere of the school. But it's not as if all problems have been solved by a long shot.
0: Well, Amy, thank you so much for talking with us today.
1: Thank you very much. My pleasure.
0: We've been talking with Amy Sue Bix about her new book, Girls Coming to Tech, A History of American Engineering Education for Women. For IEEE Spectrum's TechWise Conversations, I'm Stephen Cass.

0: This is Radio Newark.
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3: Happy Monday, listeners. For Scientific American Science Quickly, I'm Rachel Feltman. Let's catch up on some of the science news you might have missed last week. We'll ease into things with a new study on a subject that's bound to perk you up. Coffee. Up until now, the best way to learn more than you ever wanted to know about pour-over coffee was to ask literally any guy at a party in Brooklyn. But a study published last week in the journal Physics of Fluids brings some actual science into debates over how to brew the perfect pot of joe. Using transparent silica gel particles in place of coffee grounds, researchers captured high-speed footage showing exactly how water flows through a pour-over setup under different conditions. They determined that the best way to brew a strong cup of coffee was to maximize the contact time between water and coffee grounds while also allowing for plenty of mixing so as much coffee as possible was extracted. The team says the key is to pour slowly to maximize contact and from a greater height to increase the water velocity. A slim stream of water from a gooseneck kettle can help optimize this process, as those dudes at parties in Brooklyn have probably already told you. If you get it right, the researchers say, you can actually get a stronger cup of coffee using a smaller quantity of grounds. They recommend experimenting by subtracting a small amount from your usual bean count, maybe a couple of grams per serving, and then trying cups brewed at different pour heights until you find a strength you like. Now that we're all bright-eyed and bushy-tailed, let's move on to a more troubling story about cuts in federal funding for research. Last Tuesday, the U.S. Department of Commerce announced that the Trump administration will pull around $4 million in research grants for climate change-related projects from Princeton University. According to a press release from the Department of Commerce, the projects funded by these grants are no longer aligned with the program objectives of the National Oceanic and Atmospheric Administration and are no longer in keeping with the Trump administration's priorities. One of the targeted projects focuses on how water supplies might fluctuate as global warming progresses. The Department of Commerce stated that, quote, using federal funds to perpetuate these narratives does not align with the priorities of this administration, which is frankly chilling language to use when talking about climate change research. The press release also accused some of the slashed projects of increasing climate anxiety, which is a phrase that's increasingly being used to make very real concerns over very real evidence about the climate crisis sound hysterical. Speaking of environmental threats, a study published last Thursday in the journal Communications Earth and Environment found that less than 10% of the plastic made worldwide in 2022 contained recycled materials. The world produced more than 400 million tons of plastic that year, and some estimates say that amount will more than double by 2050. The new study also found that just around 28% of all plastic waste made it to the sorting stage, and only half of that plastic was actually recycled. While China had the highest plastic consumption overall in 2022, the U.S. had the highest amount of usage per person, according to the researchers. On average, each individual in the U.S. consumed about 476 pounds of plastic that year. Now, obviously, plastic usage is a massive, complex, systemic problem that high-income countries around the world need to address. So this isn't me trying to make you feel guilty about your growing pile of old takeout containers. But if you've been looking for something to motivate you to start making some slightly less convenient choices in the name of using less plastic, like carrying reusable straws and silverware with you, or finding a local bulk grocery store that lets you use your own containers, maybe these new findings can fire you up to make a change. Now let's check in with a cosmic neighbor. The Small Magellanic Cloud is a galaxy not far from our own, and a new study published in the Astrophysical Journal supplement series suggests that things might be getting a little hectic over there. Within the SMC, researchers tracked the motion of roughly 7,000 stars, each one more than 8 times the mass of our own sun. The team found that the stars were moving in different directions on the galaxy's respective sides. The scientists think that the gravitational pull of the nearby Large Magellanic Cloud, which, to state the obvious, is the bigger of the two galaxies, might be pulling the SMC apart. The researchers say that studying how the SMC and LMC interact with both each other and with the Milky Way will help us understand how galaxies form and behave. In other space news, it turns out that a day on Uranus lasts slightly longer than we thought. A study published last Monday in Nature Astronomy used data from the Hubble Space Telescope to estimate the ice giant's rotation rate with unprecedented accuracy. Our prior estimate of 17 hours, 14 minutes, and 24 seconds came from Voyager 2's 1986 flyby of Uranus. That figure relied on measurements of the planet's magnetic field and radio signals emitted by its auroras. For a better estimate, scientists used more than a decade's worth of Hubble data to track the movement of Uranus's auroras, which helped them zero in on the actual location of the planet's magnetic poles. The researchers' findings add a whopping 28 seconds to Uranus's previously estimated rotational period. And hey, every second on Uranus is precious. We'll wrap up with some new findings on the demise of the dinosaurs. Some earlier research has suggested that dinosaurs were already on the outs before that infamous asteroid struck the killing blow. But a study published last Tuesday in Current Biology argues that the dinosaurs were doing just fine before that pesky space rock came along. Thank you very much. Researchers analyzed the North American fossil record for the 18 million years preceding the mass extinction event in question, about 8,000 fossil specimens in total. That fossil record does indeed seem to show that dinosaur populations started declining millions of years before the asteroid hit. But the new study suggests it's not the dinosaurs themselves that declined, but simply their mark on the fossil record. The researchers are arguing that geological changes made dinosaur fossils less likely to be preserved in places where archaeologists could one day access them. It's certainly not the end of this debate, but it's now a little more plausible to imagine that if things had gone down just a little differently, we might still have dinosaurs roaming the Earth today. Other than birds, of course. That's all for this week's News Roundup. We'll be back on Wednesday to talk about a trendy disinfectant that sounds almost too good to be true, hypochlorous acid. Tune in to get the full scoop on this so-called miracle molecule. Science Quickly is produced by me, Rachel Faltman, along with Fonda Mwangi, Kelso Harper, Naima Marcy, and Jeff Delvisio. This episode was edited by Alex Seguiara. Shayna Poses and Aaron Shattuck fact-check our show. Our theme music was composed by Dominic Smith. Subscribe to Scientific American for more up-to-date and in-depth science news. For Scientific American, this is Rachel Feltman. Have a great week.

0: question of the week from the Naked Scientists.
1: I'm Hannah Critchlow, and welcome to Question of the Week from the Naked Scientists. This week, we examine the old adage, is size important?
2: Hello, my name's Paul Thorpe of Wigan in the northwest of England, and my question is, do smaller organisms evolve faster than large organisms?
1: So, does a fly evolve faster than a toad, a whale slower than a barnacle, or the plague faster than people? Over to Robert Foley, Professor of Human Evolution at Cambridge University.
3: The short answer is yes. It's not so much that smallness makes you evolve faster, but it's what's correlated with small size that matters. Small animals, on the whole, reproduce faster than larger animals. They grow up, reach maturity, have their babies and die over a much shorter period of time. So the number of generations that a small animal is going to be much, much greater. This means that there will be more mutations and more exposure to selection in each generation, so that the potential for evolutionary change is just that much greater.
1: So size is important in evolution. The smaller, the better. In which case, not to sound all doom and gloom, but how have us long-living and relatively gargantuan human beings managed to survive against the diddly invading bugs that are out there? Is the end of the world nigh? John Trawsdale, Professor of Immunology at Cambridge University, reassures us.
4: And first, it must be remembered that it's not advantageous, in fact, for a microbe to kill its host, as if it did that, it would then lose its livelihood. So most bugs are adapted to live in harmony with us. In fact, it's been calculated that we each carry around in our gut and on our skin maybe 10 times more bacteria than we have cells in our body. Second, we have many, many layers of defence, and any pathogen has to overcome all of them to gain an advantage. It's been calculated that well over 15% of the genes in our genome are involved with the immune system. Third, if an infection does take hold, there's rapid selection within the individual by the adaptive immune system. By processes of rearrangement and mutation, we each make many trillions of different antibodies, and the best are selected out each time to respond to a specific infection. And finally, there is great variation in the immune systems of different individuals. This is to our advantage, as if a virus mutates to overcome the defences of an individual, other people will be resistant, so spread of the infection is limited.
1: Thanks, Paul, Robert and John. So size is important. Smaller organisms evolve faster, but our large bodies have clever immune systems evolved that help keep us humans one step ahead and bugs at bay. Next, we get ourselves in a bit of a tiz, trying to answer this.
5: Hello, my name is John and I live in Melbourne, Australia. My question is, are electrons orbiting atoms? I've always wondered how come electrons seem to perpetually spin around a nucleus. What forces are involved and how come friction doesn't play a part in stopping their movement? Thanks, guys.
1: So you might remember from school that electrons whiz around the centre of your atoms. But what keeps them whizzing? Don't they ever get tired? And could they whiz all the way down under to Australia? What do you think? You can post on our Naked Scientists Facebook page. You can tweet at Naked Scientists. You can email studio@thenakedscientists.com. Or you can join the debate on our forum, which is at nakedscientists.com/forum.
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4: Now's the news. I'm Ken Lu. China's foreign trade in goods reached more than 39.9 trillion yuan in the first three quarters of this year, up 18.8% year-on-year. According to the General Administration of Customs, exports rose 16.4% to 23.2 trillion yuan, while imports increased 22.3% to 16.7 trillion yuan. In September, total imports and exports reached a record 5.16 trillion yuan, surpassing 5 trillion yuan for the first time in a single month. The figure was up 27.5% year-on-year, marking the sixth consecutive month of double-digit growth. China's consumer price index, a key gauge of inflation, rose 0.9% year-on-year in September. The producer price index, which measures factory gate prices, increased 5% from a year earlier. China's service trade totaled more than 5 trillion yuan in the first 8 months of this year, up 7.9% year-on-year. According to the Ministry of Commerce, exports rose 14.8%, while imports increased 3.8%. Trade in knowledge-intensive services grew 6.6%, while exports of personal cultural and entertainment services surging 66%. A new bridge spanning a river along China's border with the Democratic People's Republic of Korea were officially opened to traffic on Thursday. The two countries will jointly hold an opening ceremony that day. A Chinese naval task group led by the aircraft carrier Liaoning is sailing to the Western Pacific for routine training. The Chinese Navy says the drills aim to test and improve combat readiness and enhance the troops' ability to fulfill missions. The Navy says the exercises comply with international law and practices and are not directed at any specific country or target. Russia says the detention of a Japanese journalist on suspicion of espionage will further strain relations between Moscow and Tokyo. Russian Foreign Ministry spokesperson Maria Zakharova says that correspondent Imai Uki has been transferred to Moscow and placed in custody. She urges Japan to abandon hostile steps toward Russia. Turkish President Recep Tayyip Erdogan has reaffirmed the country's support for Saudi Arabia following a series of Houthi attacks on the kingdom. In a phone call with Saudi Crown Prince and Prime Minister Mohammed bin Salman on Tuesday, Erdogan condemned the attacks and discussed recent regional developments. According to Saudi Arabia's Civil Aviation Authority, a Houthi strike on Riyadh's international airport on Saturday killed 12 people and injured 309 others. Turkey, Saudi Arabia, and Pakistan signed a joint defense agreement in August. On October the 5th, the three countries announced plans to deploy forces and capabilities to Saudi Arabia amid intensified Houthi attacks. The United Nations has warned that escalating hostilities and displacement in Yemen are worsening food shortages and health risks. Food prices in Taiz have reportedly risen by about 50%, while suspected cholera cases have surged with more than 8,000 reported nationwide this year. The UN is urging all parties to protect civilians and ensure humanitarian access. The Organization of the Petroleum Exporting Countries has lowered its forecast for global oil demand growth in 2026 to 200,000 barrels per day, down from 400,000 barrels per day projected in September. However, OPEC has raised its 2027 forecast, expecting demand to grow by 2.6 million barrels per day as OECD and non-OECD countries are expected to consume more oil. The Council of the European Union has approved the release of 4.2 billion euros in previously frozen funds for Hungary. The bloc also plans to lift restrictions on Hungarian universities' participation in the Erasmus Plus student exchange and Horizon Europe research programs, which could resume in spring 2027. NASA and SpaceX have launched a new commercial resupply mission to the International Space Station. A SpaceX Dragon spacecraft carrying around 2,860 kilograms of cargo lifted off from Florida on Tuesday and is scheduled to dock with the orbiting laboratory on Thursday. And that's the news. I'm Ken Lu.
5: The 90-Second Naturalist.
6: Hi there, I'm Thane Maynard. Uh-oh, I guess it's come to this. I took my dog to the veterinarian this week, and though my vet said she's healthy, he also said she's gained weight and I'm feeding her too much. After a positive and somewhat lengthy discussion about the problem with giving dogs treats, I realized this all sounds pretty familiar. My vet's point was that giving animals treats as rewards is actually more positive for the pet owner than for the pet. They don't really need it, and dogs in particular prefer our attention and play. The trouble is, most packaged pet treats are high calorie and the equivalent of animal cookies. I left with instructions for her to get more exercise and eat more vegetables like baby carrots if treats are needed. Of course, this is the exact same message I get from my own doctor. Eat more vegetables, get outside, and go for a walk. We have the same challenge at the zoo. In the wild, most animals are extremely fit in order to survive. In zoos, it's a challenge to not let your animals bulk up, from cheetahs to gorillas or even elephants, with more calories than they need. So we work hard to keep our animals active and feed them the same food they eat in the wild.
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9: Famous for its hot springs, geysers, and breathtaking natural beauty, Yellowstone National Park in northwest Wyoming is one of the premier vacation spots in the United States. Yet, most people don't know that lying beneath Yellowstone and causing all the wonderful geothermal activity is a mammoth reservoir of pressurized magma pushing up against the surface. In effect, Yellowstone sits on top of a giant supervolcano. We tend to think of volcanoes as giant cones or mountains, such as Mount St. Helens. Indeed, most volcanoes form when a column of magma from deep within the earth erupts onto the surface and forms a cone as it flows down the sides and cools. But some of the largest and most powerful volcanoes occur when, instead of erupting, rising magma creates a giant reservoir in the earth's crust. Pressure builds until the chamber erupts with a force thousands of times greater than a normal volcano, spewing thousands of cubic yards of ash, dust, and sulfur dioxide into the atmosphere. The explosion creates a giant crater called a caldera. One of the world's largest, the supervolcano beneath Yellowstone, last erupted over 600,000 years ago, covering a 3,000 square mile area with volcanic ash. In other words, ash blanketed over half the United States. Recent measurements indicate that over the past century, the earth above the Yellowstone magma chamber has risen almost 19 inches, telling evidence of building pressure. Since the Yellowstone supervolcano erupts approximately every 600,000 years, the next eruption may already be overdue. This moment of science comes from Indiana University. I'm Yael Cassander.
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14: I'm Dustin Royal.
15: And I'm Rhett Elaine.
14: And here we are. This week, the beginning of this week, you said we were going to talk about refrigerators, and we did, to be fair. But then you were like, oh, I'm working on something, and I want to talk about that. So I've been counting down, and we're finally going to talk about what is your little project that you're building for these refrigerators.
15: I'm building a cooler for that plugs into the car and keeps things cold with electricity.
14: Oh, yes. Oh, my gosh, yes. I have 1,000 times I've been wanting something like that that does that.
15: So this uses a device called a Peltier cooler. It's a small little chip, and it's a flat chip. And when you run electric current through it, one side gets hot and one side gets cold.
14: Interesting.
15: Yeah.
14: So if in theory, if you wanted to keep, say, coffee hot, you could flip it over?
15: Well, it's easy to heat things. You could just run a plain electric wire.
14: Right. Well, it's the versatility.
15: It's actually an interesting thing, how easy it is to make things hot and how hard it is to make things cold.
14: Oh, yeah. Especially with like a metal conductor, it's just that's electricity.
15: Electricity just gets hot. Your toaster oven is a wire.
14: Yeah, it is.
15: That's all it is.
14: I've taken when I was a kid, I took apart an old toaster and I was like, this is just an element with a wire connected to two little copper things, and this is all this is. It's all it is.
15: I mean, the Peltier cooler is essentially just two different metals. It's really weird. If you put two different metals together and run current through it, one side gets hotter than the other side, but they actually both would get hot. So what you do is if you cool off the hot side, then the cold side gets even colder. So you still have to have some way of cooling things off, but you can get the other side even colder. So my system, I have the hot side of the cooler connected to a water pump, and it pumps water over the hot side to cool it off.
14: Right.
15: And then the other side will be inside the cooler, and it'll keep it cold.
14: So it always has a kind of a disparity between temperatures
15: right, like
14: that?
15: Yeah, so if you didn't cool off the hot side would be, let's say, 200 Fahrenheit, and the cool side would be 140.
14: That's still cooler,
15: but it is colder. But if you cool the hot side down to 80 Fahrenheit, then the cold side will be 40.
14: Okay. And that's where you're looking for.
15: And you can cool something down to 80 with water.
14: Yeah.
15: So that's what I'm doing.
14: That's what I do that every day with my computer. I use thermal, liquid cooling.
15: That's exactly the same idea to cool it off. But most computers don't have a Peltier cooler in them. But the water cooling is the same thing I'm using for mine.
14: That's interesting. How far along are you with it?
15: I built the water pump. I built a water block to go on top of the cooler, and it's working. I just need to put it all together into the cooler. I need to make an adapter for the cigarette lighter, and then I need to put a thermostat in it, turn it on and off.
14: How size wise? What we're looking at is it? Can it fit into a cup holder or?
15: Yeah, the water part will fit in a cup holder.
14: So.
15: But I'm putting it on a normal cooler, that you'd put in all your drinks in.
14: Huh. Interesting.
15: Yeah, it's gonna be great.
14: I'm gonna try this out, and if you end up selling a couple of things, I might snag one from you. So,
15: so that's what you need to know about refrigerators on STEM Science Radio.
9: 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Safer, healthier people.
16: Welcome to A Cup of Health with CDC, a weekly feature of the MMWR, the Morbidity and Mortality Weekly Report. I'm your host, Dr. Robert Gaines. The very thought of breast cancer strikes fear in the mind of every woman, and rightfully so. It's the second leading cause of cancer deaths among women in the United States. Early detection is important for a successful outcome, and mammography is the best way to diagnose the disease early. However, the rates of women receiving an annual mammogram have leveled off in recent years. Dr. Jackie Miller is the medical director for CDC's National Breast and Cervical Cancer Early Detection Program. She's joining us today to discuss the importance of women getting a mammogram. Welcome to the show, Jackie.
17: Thank you.
16: Jackie, how many women are diagnosed with breast cancer each year?
17: Each year, a little over 190,000 women are diagnosed with breast cancer, and we find that approximately 40,000 women actually die from breast cancer.
16: Is breast cancer more common in any particular group of women?
17: Yes, we do find breast cancer more often in white women. But we do see that some groups of women are at increased risk for breast cancer. We find that some of the minority women get breast cancer at earlier ages. Women with a family history of breast cancer are also at increased risk.
16: Jackie, why has the rate of mammography leveled off in recent years?
17: Since 2001, we have noticed that their screening rate has leveled off. We do not find there is one particular reason for this, but we do find that there are multiple factors that seem to be associated with it. These factors would include things such as inability for a woman to afford her copay that is required by her insurance, lack of insurance that would cover these screening services, even access to areas such as not having a facility nearby where she can get to have a mammogram. We also see that some women just really don't understand the importance of giving a mammogram. For instance, they would think that because they don't have a family history or because they've had previous mammograms that were normal, that they're not at any risk.
16: At what age should a woman start receiving a mammogram?
17: There are multiple national recommendations that determine when a woman should receive a mammogram. The United States Preventive Services Task Force recommends that women between the ages of 50 and 74 receive a mammogram every 2 years. They also recommend that women between the ages of 40 and 49 talk to their health care provider about when and if they should be screened. There are many other organizations that recommend that women between the ages 40 and older actually get a mammogram every year.
16: Jackie, is self-examination an effective way to screen for breast cancer?
17: Self-examination has not been found to decrease a woman's chance of dying from breast cancer. So it is not recommended to be done for screening. But we do recommend that women are aware of their breasts and notice any changes that occur. And if they see any changes or anything unusual, that they should seek the care of their provider.
16: Where can listeners get more information about mammography and breast cancer?
17: Listeners can go to our website at www.cdc.gov/cancer.
16: Thanks, Jackie. I've been talking today with CDC's Dr. Jackie Miller about the importance of women getting a mammogram. Remember, as they get older, women are at increased risk for developing breast cancer. 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
19: Hi, my name is Ken Chisholm. I'm the director of the Science Working Group at Radio Newark. I'm retired now, but I spent my career in the chemical industry after obtaining university degrees in forestry, botany, and biochemistry. 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
20: Welcome to Possibly, where we take on huge problems like the future of our planet and break them down into small questions with unexpected answers. I'm Megan Hall. We've talked in past episodes about how cities, states, and even countries are setting targets to reduce their carbon emissions. Our home city of Providence, Rhode Island, has set the goal of being carbon neutral by 2050. And

0: 20 structures. More than 30% of them are public schools.
1: And how does a building become carbon neutral?
0: In practical terms, for this ordinance, it means the city's buildings have to be powered entirely by electricity, and that electricity has to come from sources that don't create greenhouse gases.
2: To find out more about what that process actually looks like, we spoke with Priscilla De La Cruz. She's the Director of Sustainability for the City of Providence. Priscilla says it will take a few steps to make Providence's municipal buildings carbon neutral.
3: The first step is making sure these buildings are as efficient as possible.
0: So the city will start by doing energy audits of the buildings. They'll look for how to use less energy by doing things like improving the insulation and sealing air leaks.
3: Then you look at how is this building being heated or cooled, right? Is it on oil? Is it on gas? What are the alternatives?
2: Then they'll try to figure out how cheaply and quickly they can run the buildings on electricity.
0: One of the biggest challenges will be changing the way the city heats its buildings. They'll have to replace furnaces that rely on oil and gas with an electric option. Heat pumps.
2: Using electricity to heat and cool the buildings will reduce their carbon emissions, especially if the electricity is coming from renewable sources.
0: The state already set a goal to power the entire grid with renewable energy by 2033. The city is counting on that to make its buildings carbon neutral.
1: Does the city law only apply to the buildings that already exist?
2: Nope. The ordinance also addresses new municipal buildings.
3: We will not be connecting any new buildings to fossil fuel systems like oil and gas.
2: All these changes will cost a lot of money, but there are federal funds available to help.
0: The Inflation Reduction Act and the Infrastructure Investment and Jobs Act include money for cities trying to reduce their carbon emissions.
3: And that is something that we are collaborating day in and day out across city departments and really looking at the funding that's out there and try to maximize how much of that we bring in to meet the requirements under this carbon neutral ordinance.
1: Okay, but there are so many buildings in Providence that aren't owned by the city. Do they also have to be carbon neutral by 2040?
2: This ordinance doesn't affect privately owned businesses, but Priscilla wants the city to lead by example.
3: The city being able to show, hey, we are already doing this with our buildings. There's so much federal funding available and resources you can tap into. It can be done. So really showing what that pathway is for building owners.
0: 70% of Providence's greenhouse gas emissions comes from its buildings, both municipal and private. So even if the municipal buildings aren't the biggest chunk of that, it's still an important first step.
1: Doing this all by 2040 is still pretty ambitious though, right?
0: Totally. But Priscilla says it's also achievable. And unlike past resolutions, this ordinance has some teeth to it.
2: Different city departments will have to report each year on the progress they're making towards this target and what their plans are for the following year.
0: Cities are going to play an important role in addressing the climate crisis. And if we really want to slow the effects of climate change, we're going to have to be ambitious.
1: Got it. Thanks, Juliana and Nat. That's it for today. For more information or to ask a question about how your choices affect our planet, go to askpossibly.org or find us on social media at AskPossibly. Possibly is a co-production of the Publix Radio, Brown University's Institute for Environment and Society, and Brown's Climate Solutions Initiative.
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5: Investing in people. I'm CJ Jackson, and this is the Business Review. There are hundreds of angel groups across the U.S. and around the world, affluent individuals looking to invest their personal money in business startups. What are they looking for when considering where to invest? David Reed, executive director of an angel network, says it often begins with an evaluation of the startup team.
6: What their experience has been, particularly their startup experience, in entrepreneurial trenches as opposed to simply managing businesses that are already scaled.
5: Angel funders often look to see whether there is a significant problem that needs to be solved in a market and whether the company has an effective solution to solve it.
6: That it's large enough. And sometimes that means it's a very innovative or disruptive technology. We are very eager to see large markets because there is a financial component usually associated with a major pain point, should be a large potential market that's addressable.
5: Reed says the company also needs to be scalable and have a balanced business model.
6: That the business is using its capital efficiently and has planned to squeeze out more and more juice from each orange.
5: Additionally, the team needs to be coachable and have thought about an exit strategy.
6: Especially for angel investments, this is critical. Does the company really have a logical path to achieve liquidity and produce a substantial return for the angel investors and for the team? on the risk that the angels' capital has put into the company in the beginning.

0: Business Review is a production of KWBU, Livingston McKay, and the Handkammer School of Business at Baylor University.
1: Welcome to the Science Update Podcast. I'm Bob Hirshon, and this is the podcast for October 24th, 2008. This week, we'll tell you how vaccinating pregnant women against the flu also protects their babies. We'll answer a listener's burning science question about what causes ticklishness and report on the surprising health benefits of surfing the web. But first, Suzanne has a story about harnessing the power of electric eels.
2: Electric eels stun their prey by emitting up to 600 volts of electricity. They do this with specialized cells called electrocytes. Researchers Jian Xu of Yale and David Levan of the National Institute of Standards and Technology studied how these cells work. Their goal is to design artificial eel-inspired cells to power medical implants. Levan says electrocytes produce electricity when a signal from the eel's brain prompts the cells to push sodium ions out and allow potassium ions in. The result is a difference in ion concentrations between the inside and the outside of the cell.
3: A good example is to think of a hydroelectric dam. One side of the dam is higher. The water in that part has higher potential energy. You can harness that potential energy if you slowly release the water through a generator. And the cell in the electric eel works in a very similar way, in that the gradient is a difference in the ion concentration from inside the cell to outside the cell. And if you release that concentration difference in a controlled way, you can actually produce electricity in a useful way. This would allow you to harness naturally available energy sources, such as ATP in the body, to power very small sensors or other type of implants.
2: Levan says that in the eel, 3,500 electrocytes must fire at the same time in order to produce 600 volts of electricity. But his calculations suggest that even more efficient artificial cells are possible.
1: Thanks, Suzanne. Next, Karina Wu has the answer to one listener's very sensitive question.
4: Dieter, a listener from Fort Collins, Colorado, emailed us to ask why human beings are ticklish. Well, some of the greatest minds have pondered that question, including Plato, Galileo, and Darwin. Yet today, it remains a mystery. Ticklishness may have started as a hypersensitivity to things crawling on us or attacking vulnerable parts of our bodies. We talked to neuroscientist Robert Provine of the University of Maryland, Baltimore County, and author of the book Laughter, A Scientific Investigation. He points out that it's much more than just a physical reflex.
5: The most important thing to know about it is that you have to be tickled by another person. So tickle is an important step in the evolution of the sense of self, because it takes something else that I call an other to tickle you.
4: That ability to distinguish between self and other means there's a built-in social component to tickling. Friends and lovers use it to show affection, or in some cases, to torment each other. But Provine says much more research into tickling is needed.
5: It's sort of one of these things like itch or hiccups or whatnot. These kind of quirky footnote behaviors that people think, oh, that's sort of interesting. But there's not a lot of serious science there. Well, tickle is a hugely interesting and important topic.
4: He says tickling could be one of the most primitive forms of communication and intimately tied to how humans form social relationships.
1: Thanks, Karina. Well, flu season is on its way, and sadly, babies under 6 months of age are the most likely to end up in the hospital with the flu among children in the United States. But a new study shows that mothers who get flu shots during the last 3 months of pregnancy can protect their newborns as well. Mark Steinhoff is director of the Children's Center for Global Health at the Cincinnati Children's Hospital. He and his colleagues vaccinated pregnant women in Bangladesh and observed them as well as their newborns.
6: In the infants in the first 6 months of life, there was 63% fewer episodes of influenza. And in the infants and their mothers, there were 30%, about a third less episodes of fever with respiratory symptoms.
1: Since flu shots aren't approved for babies under 6 months old, Steinhoff says vaccinating their mothers before they give birth is an effective way to prevent illness. Finally today, Suzanne's going to close out the podcast with a few stories about mental well-being.
2: Both drugs and psychotherapy can help patients feel calm, even in stressful situations. Now, Howard Hughes Medical Institute researchers have found that in mice, the relaxation is caused by new cells that grow in a part of the brain called the dentate gyrus. Removing the new cells makes the anxiety return. Understanding the physical changes in the brain that lead to feelings of well-being and safety could lead to new treatments for anxiety. In other brain news, UCLA scientists report that surfing the web is excellent brain exercise for older adults. In fact, for computer-savvy users, the practice stimulated more areas of the brain than reading did. They conclude that becoming computer literate and active on the web could help people stave off mental decline in old age.
1: Thanks, Suzanne. Well, that's our show for this week. But Halloween is next week, and the U.S. presidential elections aren't far behind. And we found out what a good scare and politics have in common. We'll tell you all about that next week. Until then, check out our Science Update Podcast Daily Edition. We've got a brand new science story every day, Monday through Friday. You can find it on our website or at iTunes. Thanks for listening. I'm Bob Hirshon for AAAS, the Science Society.
7: Today is October 14th on Tidbits in Time, an epic day. Stay with me to hear about the man who taught the Japanese to make cars. We'll take you to a battle that ushered in an age, remember a poised and graceful actor, and talk about an explorer who ushered in a new world. All that plus, we'll take you to the movies with two great films you've probably never seen. Tidbits in Time is next, so stick around. On October 14th, 1900, William Edwards Deming was born in Sioux City, Iowa. He discovered the power of statistical process control and changed the face of manufacturing. He was generally unknown to Americans until he returned from Japan after teaching them how to overcome the destruction they had suffered in World War II and become an industrial superpower. Deming became an overnight sensation when he was featured in an NBC television broadcast in June of 1980. It was on October 14th in the year 1066 that the Battle of Hastings was won by William the Conqueror, an event which influenced the history of England for 1,000 years by ushering in the feudal system and thus the Middle Ages. It was an invasion by the Norman French army of William II against an Anglo-Saxon army of Harold II. At this time, much of England was composed of Viking descendants, as was the north of France around Normandy. It was October 14th, 1927, that Roger George Moore was born in Stockwell, in London, England. You may remember the actor from his starring performances on television in shows like Maverick, and for his role as Simon Templar in The Saint. But he is best known and remembered for his portrayal of James Bond in 7 films. There's popular dispute over which actor has been the best Bond over the course of the series, and Roger Moore always ranks 1 or 2. Today, October 14th, is Columbus Day, named for Christopher Columbus, who embarked on 4 voyages across the Atlantic Ocean, sponsored by the King and Queen of Spain. He first landed in the Bahamas. On later voyages, he discovered Cuba, Haiti, the Lesser Antilles, Trinidad, the northern coast of South America, the eastern coast of Central America, and numerous islands. Contrary to popular belief, most educated Western Europeans knew that the Earth was spherical. On October 14th, 2016, The Accountant had its movie premiere. Ben Affleck plays a mathematical genius who works for criminal organizations using a small-town CPA office as cover. The clients become bigger, richer, and more dangerous, which leads him into chase scenes and shootouts. Also, the IRS gets after him. Otherwise, he's a typical accountant. This film is much different from the comedy by the same name, which won an Academy Award, where an accountant helps save the Odell family farm. For your very own email print version of Tidbits in Time, showing up every day for free in your inbox, just send a request to adrian@tidbitsintime.com. 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
10: Thanks for listening now. This is the Public Square from the American Policy Roundtable with Dave Zanotti. I'm Wayne Shepherd. Alexander Soros is a personality we're kind of highlighting this week, Dave. And as you stay with us the week, we might surprise you with what we talk about, actually.
11: Well, Alexander Soros is now in charge of the Soros Empire, and the Soros Empire has helped found organizations like the Center for American Progress with John Podesta, the most influential of all the left-wing think tanks in Washington, D.C., along with scores of other organizations from around the world. In addition to that, the Soros Empire has taught others how to do the same thing, how to rally billionaires who have a leftist agenda and use their revenues on key pressure points in regards to who gets elected to certain offices, all the way down to local prosecutors and district attorneys and judges. They've been very, very involved in the American political process. Now, that's not evil. We're very involved in the American political process. Anyone who votes is very involved. Anyone who pays attention. Being involved is what we, the people, are supposed to be. It's simply that they're doing it from an agenda that is very, very different from the Declaration of Independence, from the Constitution, and in many ways, what the ethics of the scriptures teach. So we would say that ideologically, we are definitely in two different camps, two different sides of this equation, two very different sets of objectives. One group looking to basically undermine and replace the worldview of the founding of this country, and one group seeking to maintain and expand an understanding of that worldview. One group for the Declaration of Independence and the Constitution. One group that's looking for some other way. That's how things divide. Not Republican and Democrat, not shirts and skins, but worldview.
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12: Welcome back, everybody. This is Rick Pettigrew to hand off a whole new weekly batch of top news stories that appeared on Archaeologica. Send us feedback on the Archaeology Channel Facebook page or post a message on our social networking site, ArchaeoSeek. An important battlefield from the American Revolutionary War is now identified in South Carolina. Fragments of another ancient biblical scroll have turned up in a cliffside cave on the Palestinian West Bank. A new computer simulation and mathematical model was published and a film released with the latest exciting reconstruction of the 2,000-year-old Antikythera mechanism, the world's first computer. And an early Bronze Age burial in southeastern Spain seems to show that women wielded great power in the ancient Argaric culture. The audio news team would like to thank our friends for helping us continue the show without a break since we started nearly 20 years ago. 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Currently, we have 118 fascinating titles for you to binge upon on your smart TVs with Roku. Again, that link is heritagetac.org. And now, here's Laura Pettigrew with the audio news from Archaeologica. We hope you find this to be a valuable part of your day.
13: Welcome to the audio news from Archaeologica. I'm Laura Pettigrew, and these are the headlines in archaeological and historical news for the week of March 14th through the 20th, 2021. Our first story this week comes from South Carolina, where archaeologists have pinpointed the site of a 1779 American Revolution battle. The Battle of Beaufort on Port Royal Island pitted British forces against revolutionaries led by Colonel William Moultrie. The small force had already helped drive the British from Charleston's harbor, a key control point for the British fleet. The battle represents the first serious land battle of the war in South Carolina and the first American victory. New fieldwork, led by Daniel Battle of the South Carolina American Revolution Preservation Alliance, has located the exact site of the fight, allowing the South Carolina Battleground Preservation Trust to secure part of it for future historic interpretation. As reported by the Charleston, South Carolina Post and Courier, the old battlefield straddles a highway with Marine Corps Air Station Beaufort occupying a big chunk of the historic site. The portion on the other side of the highway, which includes a former factory, is now protected by a conservation easement held by the Battleground Trust. The first 2 years of the Revolutionary War were almost entirely fought in the north. However, by 1778, a large British force from Florida began moving up the coast, first taking Savannah, then searching for a deep water port they could control. Resistance was light until they came to Port Royal. There, the British force of about 250 men under Brigadier General Augustine Provost ran up against Moultrie and a more significant obstacle. Moultrie's force was larger and also had three cannons. When the smoke cleared, 40 British soldiers were dead or wounded, while 8 Americans were killed and 22 wounded. The colonial forces typically followed a form of guerrilla warfare, relying on surprise and seeking geographical advantage, for example, in the woods or on high ground. This was the first time the locals faced off with British regulars in a set-piece battle, and they won. Battle began his search for the site 3 years ago, using records of the roads from the late 1700s to locate the site. Confirmation came from typical battlefield debris from the period, including musket and canister shot. Battle recreated lead shot explosions from canisters in a successful effort to match materials and refine the team's understanding of the weapons used. A careful examination of the debris field suggests the British and Americans stood about 250 yards apart when the first shots were fired. Some heroes amongst the colonial infantry were several black people, including Jim Capers, a 36-year-old enslaved man who had labored on a plantation near Bull's Island, then served through the American Revolution as a drum major, conveying military commands, troop movements, and other signals during battle. After the war, Capers returned to Christ Church Parish and found freedom. He moved with his wife to Alabama, where he died in 1853 at age 110. According to Battle, a monument to Capers on the battle site is one of his hopes, to help people learn more about the diversity among those who fought in the American Revolution. Our next story comes from the Palestinian West Bank, where archaeologists from the Israel Antiquities Authority have discovered dozens of parchment fragments from a biblical scroll written in Greek and bearing portions of the Book of 12 Minor Prophets, including the books of Zechariah and Nahum. As reported by SciNews.com online, the new fragments come from the Judean desert in the West Bank, from a site near the top of a cliff called the Cave of Horror, where archaeologists in the 1960s found 40 human skeletons. The cave can be reached only by a precarious rappel down the sheer cliff. According to Hananya Hizmi, head staff officer in the archaeology department at the civil administration in Judea and Samaria, the fragment includes 11 lines from Zechariah, as well as verses from Nahum. The scroll was written between 200 BC and AD 100 by two different scribes. Comparison of the text in the newly discovered fragments to other versions, including the well-known Masoretic text, shows numerous differences. These yield new insight on transmission of the biblical text up until the days of the Bar Kokhba revolt, documenting the changes that occurred over time until reaching us in the modern version. That revolt by the Jewish population against the Romans took place between AD 132 and 136 and resulted in what has been called a genocide, after which Jews were barred from entering Jerusalem. Archaeologists speculate that the scroll was hidden in the cave during that period. Another exciting aspect of the scroll fragment is that despite most of the text being in Greek, the name of God appears in ancient Hebrew script, known from the times of the First Temple in Jerusalem. Our third story takes us to University College London, where scientists have finally achieved a computer model of the 2,000-year-old device called the Antikythera mechanism that's believed to be the world's first computer. Discovered in 1901 in a Roman-era shipwreck, the fragments of the shoebox-sized contraption, once filled with gears and used to predict the movements of heavenly bodies, have both baffled and amazed generations of researchers. As reported by the science website, livescience.com, the fragments are only one-third of the original device. The Antikythera mechanism, built around 150 to 100 BC, would have been a highly sophisticated hand-powered gearbox capable of accurately predicting the motions of the five planets known to the ancient Greeks, as well as the sun, the phases of the moon, and the solar and lunar eclipses. All were displayed relative to the timings of ancient festivals, such as the Olympic Games. It's taken years of painstaking research to replicate the mechanism that drove the astonishing device, and the calculations used in its design, from the battered and corroded brass fragments discovered in the wreck. The University College London team, led by mathematician Tony Freeth, published their results on March 12th in the open-access journal Scientific Reports. Tony Freeth's late brother, Martin Freeth, is the director of a companion film called The Antikythera Cosmos. The reconstruction challenges all our preconceptions about the technological capabilities of the ancient Greeks. According to co-author Adam Wojcik, a materials scientist at UCL, the distance between the device's complexity and others made at the same time is infinite. The intricate gears that made up the device's mechanism are finer and more intricate than those in a grandfather clock. But the only other gears discovered from the same era are the much larger ones that went into things like ballistas or large crossbows and catapults. This sophistication brings up a lot of questions about the manufacturing process that could have made such a uniquely intricate contraption, as well as why it was discovered as the only known device of its kind on an ancient sunken ship off the island of Antikythera. Experimental archaeology helps answer these questions. The model draws on all of the past research on the device, including inscriptions found on the mechanism and a mathematical model of how the planets moved that was first devised by the ancient Greek philosopher Parmenides. This led to a computer model for a mechanism of overlapping gears that fit inside a compartment just barely 1 inch deep or 2.5 centimeters. Their model recreates each gear and rotating dial to show how the planets, the sun, and the moon move across the zodiac on the front face and the phases of the moon and the eclipses on the back. It replicates the now outdated ancient Greek model that all of the heavens revolved around the Earth. Now that the computer model has been made, the researchers want to make physical versions, first using modern techniques so they can check that the device works, and then employing the techniques that could have been used by the ancient Greeks. Mysteries also remain as to whether the ancient Greeks used similar techniques to make other, yet-to-be-discovered devices, or whether copies of the Antikythera mechanism are waiting to be found. A film about the Antikythera mechanism, called The Antikythera Mechanism, Decoding an Ancient Greek Mystery, is available for viewing on the Archaeology Channel at archaeologychannel.org. Tony and Martin Freeth were keynote speakers at the 2016 edition of the Archaeology Channel International Film Festival. In our last story, we go to Spain, where the grave of a couple buried 3,700 years ago suggests that in their culture, women wielded considerable power. The adult woman and man were buried together at the hilltop citadel site called La Almoloya, in southeastern Spain. Their tomb was an ovoid jar beneath the floor of a grand hall associated with the El Argar culture of the early Bronze Age. The Argaric culture controlled an area about the size of modern Belgium from 2200 to 1500 BC. The 29 high-value objects in the tomb show that the couple were Argaric elites, and the woman was likely the more important of the two. As reported in the New York Times, based on the research just published in the journal Antiquity, this raises questions about the Argaric power structure and adds yet more evidence to the debate about the status and roles of women in prehistoric Europe. The woman died in her 20s, possibly of tuberculosis, and had been born with several anomalies, such as a shortened, fused spine and a stunted left thumb. Her ornaments included silver spiral hair fasteners, silver earlobe plugs with hoops through them, a silver bracelet, and a silver ring still on her finger. More silver decorated a ceramic pot and a wooden awl. On her head was a finely worked diadem, also silver, with a hanging disc in the front. Only six such diadems have been found in Argaric graves. According to Christina Ruet Herrada, an archaeologist and professor of prehistory at the Autonomous University of Barcelona, and one of the discoverers of the burial, both the shimmering appearance of the woman and the clinking sound she made as she moved would have emphasized her status and power. The man, who died in his 30s, had his own fineries of silver, copper, and gold, including gold earplugs, a silver ring, and a dagger of copper and silver. The Argarics were an early state society, contemporaneous with the Minoans of Crete and the Unitija of Central Europe. Their rulers were aided by a bureaucracy. Their complex settlement system included urban centers with monumental structures, and as wide variance in grave goods attests, they had divisions of labor and status. These systems have long been considered patriarchal, but the double burial at La Almoloya and other Argaric graves are making archaeologists reconsider. This woman clearly had a type of power, but did she wield it? Was it actual or purely symbolic? Did she share it with the man, or did their power lie in different realms? Their burial was beneath the floor of a great hall that would have held 50 people, facing a podium, suggesting that the room had political or ritual functions. Genetic matches show that the couple had at least one child together, an infant found buried below another building. According to Ruet Herrada, patterns of grave goods across many Argaric burials suggest that women and men held power in different realms. The swords found with men could suggest that they enforced government decisions, but the diadems, found only with women, may mark them as rulers. Emerging research from various European sites has prompted a new look at female power during the Bronze Age. In several parts of Bronze Age Europe, females might have played a much bigger role than once thought in multiple realms of power, including decision-making and the long-distance networking that built these powerful societies. More about El Argar civilization is covered in a film called El Argar, A Forgotten Civilization, on our new subscription platform, Heritage Broadcasting Service. You can find it at heritagetac.org. That wraps up the news for this week. 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I'm Laura Pettigrew, and I'll see you next week.
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16: 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Now, can they quench your thirst? This is Sandrit Singh Loh with the Lowdown on Science. 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They developed a porous fiber that pulls water from the air. The water-attracting fibers condense water vapor through their internal pores. When the fibers are heated, water can be collected and stored. The team wove these fibers into breathable, wearable jackets. The result? In dry environments, the jackets collected enough water to fill a water bottle in a day. If you find yourself in the desert, don't fall for the mirages. Just check the flask in your jacket.
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0: At the tone, we've reached the top of the hour. 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
3: This is UN News Today with me, Daniel Johnson. The headlines. The $228 billion price tag to rebuild housing every year due to disasters. In Gaza, the increasing risks confronting the war-torn enclave's farmers. And new thinking on mental health care is long overdue, says the WHO. $228 billion is a staggering amount of money to find, but that's exactly what communities around the world are faced with every year to rebuild housing after disaster strikes. Marking the International Day for Disaster Risk Reduction, UN Secretary-General Antonio Guterres said that millions of homes are damaged or destroyed annually, displacing families and deepening poverty. The UN chief appealed for greater investment in stronger homes and better preparedness as climate and disaster risks multiply. In support of that message, the UN Office for Disaster Risk Reduction, UNDRR, noted that damage to housing alone accounts for 43% of the direct cost of cyclones, floods, tsunamis and earthquakes. In Geneva, spokesperson Jeanette Ellsworth stressed the importance of preparing for the worst.
4: Among those people who had received an advanced warning during a disaster, only 27% of those who had neither a household disaster plan nor confidence in their ability to protect themselves and their families were able to act on that warning. By contrast, 83% of those who had both a plan and confidence in their ability to respond were able to take action.
3: Other UN agencies involved in disaster risk reduction include the International Organization for Migration, IOM. Last year, it supported 1.4 million people across 39 countries with resilience programs, supporting nearly 1,200 communities. For many people, the end of disaster is only the beginning of a much longer struggle to return home, restore livelihoods, and rebuild their lives, the agency said. To Gaza, where farmers in the war-torn enclave face increasing risks as they try to return to their fields. In an update on Tuesday, the UN Food and Agriculture Organization, FAO, warned that the so-called yellow line of demarcation, controlled by the Israeli military, continues to expand into western Gaza. This has increasingly limited access to agricultural land and prevented farmers from planting new crops. FAO highlighted the case of 39-year-old grower Mariam, who described her small vegetable farm as a lifeline for her family of eight in southern Gaza. Mariam is one of 1,700 farmers supported by FAO to purchase seeds, water and other inputs they need to grow crops. The agency also helps herders and fishing families in Gaza. In her first season, Mariam harvested approximately 3 tons of okra. Farming is my life and my family's life. It is the income source I depend on, she told FAO. Being able to farm again means that I can live with dignity with my family, she added. Medical news now, and a call from the UN World Health Organization, WHO, to reform mental health services by developing community-based models. According to WHO, about half of all those living in psychiatric hospitals and other institutions around the world had no choice when they were admitted. This is despite the fact that people living with mental health conditions can flourish in their communities when given the right support, the agency insisted. With more, here's Mark van Ommeren, head of WHO's Mental Health and Substance Use Unit.
5: Very large numbers of people needing mental health support are forced to live beyond closed doors. About half were brought in against their will, stripped of basic daily choices like what to wear, when to eat, and cut off from the outside world. institutional mental health care is an outdated model and leaves millions of people without the help they need.
3: Mr. Van Omeren said that many countries today still rely heavily on psychiatric institutions. Nearly half of all public mental health funding is spent on maintaining these large facilities, leaving millions unable to get the care they need in general hospitals or in the community. The WHO applauded Sri Lanka for replacing its isolated mental health institutions with community-based services. Today, the country delivers care through inpatient and outpatient units in hospitals, clinics and rehabilitation units. When care is characterized by coercion, rigid control or social isolation, it risks becoming a form of confinement rather than care, WHO stressed. Daniel Johnson, UN News.
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7: This is the Engines of Our Ingenuity, made possible by the friends of KUHF Houston.
8: Today, rail and romance. The University of Houston's College of Engineering presents this series about the machines that make our civilization run and the people whose ingenuity created them. Frederick Talbot's 1911 book, The Railway Conquest of the World, struck a chord with me. The rail tycoons of his day were no doubt a rapacious lot, called robber barons for good reason, but they didn't build the railroads. Talbot's point is that laborers and engineers built them. His very first words tell the unfathomable fascination of romance in railroad building. He keeps stressing that word, romance. Outside a few highly populated areas, much of the world was still vast expanse. If we wanted to move goods over land before we had motor trucks, roads were slow and difficult. The road trip from Pittsburgh to Philadelphia took 2 weeks before the Erie Canal was built. It was still a four-day trip once we had the canal. The overland journey from San Francisco to Chicago could take months. So, Talbot says, the railroad surveyor was as much an explorer as an engineer, working in uncharted places. Even my own early jobs on road survey crews had that quality 60 years ago. We worked off in the brush. One did not first lay out roads or rails where they already existed. Try to imagine laying out the first railroads in Wyoming or the Yukon, in China or Africa. As Talbot tells of rail surveyors, he sounds like the writers who churned out boys' adventure stories a century ago. He tells of surveyors dying in floods and avalanches, attacks by natives, suffering heat and cold, and having to subsist for months largely on what fish they could catch. The actual construction was equally hair-raising. That fact sinks in as we trace this book, richly illustrated with century-old tipped-in photoplates. They display two things that words could never reveal in such stark terms. First, the hair-raising impossibility of building in the trackless wastes of so much wilderness. We see rail being laid through mountains and across deserts, over rivers and open water, dodging floods, sandstorms, and avalanches. We're also caught off guard by the complexity, elegance, and ingenuity of construction. A steel truss bridges the canyon cut by the Zambezi River below Victoria Falls. Heroic timber trestles carry rail over the rugged Alaskan terrain. The Oroya Railway ran in perpetual snow at 16,000 feet in the Andes. A cantilever bridge over China's Namiti Gorge appears to spurt outward from solid rock. Something else emerges. Rail will now serve more than commerce. A chapter, The Holy Railway to Mecca, tells of a 1,000-mile run from Damascus through Palestine and Arabia to Mecca and Medina, its sole purpose to take believers on their Hajj to Mecca. So rails ribboned the world and changed it utterly. Cars, trucks, and planes would dominate the next century, but only by continuing after the heroic, romantic business of laying track. The continents first had to be shrunk by iron bands. I'm John Leinhardt at the University of Houston, where we're interested in the way inventive minds work.

0: bird songs are so mainstream. This is Sandra Tsinglo with the lowdown on science. Songbirds pass down tunes that can long outlast any one bird's lifetime. In fact, people have recorded melodies that are exactly the same, but tweeted decades apart. So how do bird tweets go viral? Stephen Nowicki of Duke University has an idea. He used mathematical models on songs of male swamp sparrows to test dueling theories. The verdict? Birds don't learn their tunes from the cool guy with the best nest, nor do they select the prettiest songs. Instead, analysis found that male sparrows are total copycats. They sing the tunes most popular within their community, like we do with our fave pop songs. Their mainstream musical taste attracts the ladies. Next thing you know, hatchlings are growing up with an age-old hit ringing in their ears. And when they begin to sing, they stick to the hits. The cycle continues with songs passed down like the oral traditions of human cultures. Nowicki's model predicts these hits might stay popular for over 500 years. So step aside, Billboard 100. Avian one-hit wonders never leave the charts.
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4: Interesting things going on right now. The Monday Morning Memo for July 11th, 2011. Once a year, I allow myself to ramble a bit in the insane delusion that someone out there might actually want to know what's happening in my life. Deep in my heart, I know the only people who really care about my private trivia are my wife and my mom. My wife, of course, lives with me, so I'll address the rest of today's memo to my mom. You can eavesdrop if you like. Dear Mom, the tower is finally finished. Everyone who has seen it so far has been big-eyed and breathless. Classes are 10 times as much fun there as when they were in Tuscan Hall. The only things left to be completed on the campus are the Chris and Dave Windmill Theater, Frodo Baggins' home in the hillside, and some landscaping. We should have all this done in less than a year, and then I'll be stepping down as chancellor to let someone with better organizational skills take the academy to the next level. Can you believe I've got to raise $40,000 to pay for another big bronze statue? It's the final piece in the master design of the interlinked symbols on the campus. The academy is, of course, completely without funds, but that's what always happens in the summer. I try not to worry. Due to the academy's predictable lack of summertime revenue, Penny and I moved the construction crew to our private property next door to the campus to build a spectacular new welcome center right at the property line where our property borders the academy's property. Penny's been saving up the money to do this, so the academy will be able to finally catch its breath financially for the next few months. The location of the Welcome Center lets my staff greet the Academy's visitors to the campus, since the Academy doesn't yet have the money to hire its own full-time staff. When the Academy completes the final few construction projects I mentioned earlier, it should easily be able to hire its own people. Till then, my staff will continue to work for free for the Academy as necessary. Sean Taylor has decided that I should teach a one-hour class each month by streaming video. People will send in their questions, and I'll answer the best questions for everyone present in the electronic classroom. We've done this for a number of companies in recent months, and it's been hugely successful. So Sean wants to start a class for anyone who is willing to pay the tuition. The whole world is invited to sit in on the first class for free next Monday to see if they want to enroll. I'm sending the manuscript of Pendulum to the publisher this week. Like the tower, it turned out profoundly better than I had imagined. This is what the reader will find just inside the cover of the book next spring when it hits the shelves of bookstores everywhere. If you will see into the heart of a people, look closely at what they create. Examine the inventions to which they pay the most attention. Read their best-selling books. Listen to their popular music. This is how you will know them. Roy H. Williams. And then it goes on to say, Having made my 90-minute presentation on society's 40-year pendulum to 241 auditoriums full of people in the past 8 years, I began this book by trying to disprove my own 40-year hypothesis. My friend, Dr. Kerry Mullis, winner of the 1993 Nobel Prize in Chemistry, said,
5: "Roy, there are few true scientists left in the world. Too often, a scientist will develop a hypothesis and then look for supporting evidence. They identify with their hypothesis and they want it to be correct. But this is bad science. When you have a hypothesis, your job is to try to disprove it. No one knows more about your hypothesis than you do. No one else is as qualified to discover its flaws. When you believe a thing to be true, your first responsibility is to do everything you can to disprove it."
4: As I attacked my hypothesis to disprove it, I found three major loopholes.
6: One,
4: I had chosen the examples in my presentation after I developed my theory.
6: Two,
4: my presentation was America-centric. I was using the Billboard charts to follow patterns in music and the New York Times bestseller list to follow patterns in literature.
6: Three,
4: all my examples came from the past 120 years. My original motive in this was that the audience needed to be familiar with the events. But if my 40-year hypothesis was true, it should be observable in any century. With Carrie's voice ringing in my head, I decided to
6: A.
4: throw out all the familiar data in my 90-minute presentation.
6: B.
4: begin a new investigation using completely new data whose patterns and connections I would have no way of knowing in advance.
6: C.
4: gather this new data from persons who had never seen my presentation.
6: D.
4: use the international hit tracking website, T-Sort, instead of Billboard.
6: E.
4: use the publisher's weekly list instead of the New York Times.
6: F.
4: examine every 40-year window for the past 3,000 years.
6: G.
4: use a single source, Wikipedia, for establishing the dates of events in question. This book is the result of that investigation. Well, Mom, that's about it. Penny and I will be up to spend a couple days with you soon. Jake and Rex and Brandy are still glowing from the 2 days they spent with you last month. Love, Ro.
7: P.S. Thank you for listening to the Monday Morning Memo. 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You're looking for the memo for July 11th, 2011. While there, you can also peruse the upcoming courses at wizardacademy.org. There's bound to be one coming soon that you need to attend. And they fill up fast. We'll see
8: okay,
7: you when
8: forest
7: you get
8: 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Here. Today is a new day. Kids are coming to the forest, and it's up to us to make their visit a good one. Sparrow.
9: Yes?
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8: 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Okay, River.
10: Dude.
8: How's the temperature?
10: It's a refreshing 52 degrees, man. 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
8: Ah, good. Owl, you here?
11: Of course.
8: Who's asking? I am. Look, you know the drill. Sleep during the day, scare the kids at night.
11: Perfect. I love my job.
8: Oak tree?
12: Sup?
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8: I know. I love it. Turtle. 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
8: 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Okay. Squirrel. Has anybody seen Mr. Squirrel?
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0: 11 crew members are missing after two merchant ships were struck by drones off Bulgaria's Black Sea coast. Five other sailors were rescued. The Guinea-Bissau flagged cargo ship Dignity sank after it was hit. Rescuers evacuated all 15 crew members of a Ukrainian-operated coastal freighter. Prime Minister Rumen Radev summoned the Russian ambassador for talks. The U.S. ambassador to Greece, Kimberly Guilfoyle, has resigned after facing mounting accusations of improper conduct. She insisted that she would vigorously defend herself. It comes after the Trump administration said it had asked Guilfoyle to step down. The allegations of questionable conduct include accepting improper gifts and services and seeking money from a Trump supporter.
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2: Today is October 14th. Let's take a look back at today in rock and roll history. 1955. Buddy Holly and his sideman Larry Wellborn and Bob Montgomery open a show for Bill Haley and his Comets at a concert in Lubbock, Texas. Talent agent Eddie Crandall is in the audience, and in the next few weeks arranges for Holly to record his first demo.

0: Record release, 1957. Elvis Presley, Jailhouse Rock. It would become his 9th U.S. number one. The Everly Brothers' Wake Up Little Susie hits number one in the U.S., even though it was banned by some U.S. radio stations for its suggestive lyrics. On the song, the Everly Brothers were accompanied by guitar legend Chet Atkins.
1: Wake up, little Susie, wake up. Wake up, little Susie, wake up.
0: 1966, the former R&B cover band Pink Floyd debut an entire set of originals on this date at a gig at All Saints Hall in London.

Same day in 1967, The Who's I Can See For Miles is released. In the UK, the single peaked at number 12. In the US, it reached number 9.

0: Harry Roger Webb in Lucknow, India in 1940. 1943, Dennis Dell from the Honeycombs. 1942, Billy Harrison from Van Morrison's band, Them. 1946, Justin Hayward from the Moody Blues, born in Wiltshire, England. On the same day in 1946, Dan McCafferty from Nazareth. And in 1958, Thomas Dolby. And that's a look back at October 14th, today in rock and roll history.
1: 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I'm your host, Michael Rank. 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Today's topic is when Theodore Roosevelt arrested three boat thieves. When Theodore Roosevelt died, upon hearing the news of his death, Thomas Marshall, who was the governor of Indiana and later the vice president of the United States, said death had to take him in his sleep, for if he was awake, there'd have been a fight. This episode is the first of a three-part series about incredible stories about Theodore Roosevelt. The reason I thought this topic merited discussion is because I don't think there's a president where you can find as many unbelievable stories as Theodore Roosevelt. Just to fire off a few of them, he was a New York City police commissioner. He won the Nobel Prize. A boxing accident virtually left him blind in one eye, and that happened because he had been sparring since college, but continued to fight in the basement of the White House and would fight against professional boxers and other sparring partners until a punch from a young artillery officer smashed a blood vessel and left him nearly blind in his left eye. Some other facts, he once scaled the Matterhorn. A year after graduation from college, he took time from his European honeymoon to scale the 15,000-foot Swiss Alps with two other guides. And when Roosevelt was 58 years old, he volunteered to lead an infantry unit in World War I. He lobbied President Woodrow Wilson to send him to France at the head of a 200,000-man expeditionary force. Well, let's start off with one story that came about early on in his life. When Roosevelt was 25, his mother and his wife died on the exact same day. Because of that, he decided that he needed to have a complete break from his life in New York. Roosevelt traded in the luxurious East Coast home for a cabin in the Badlands of North Dakota, living out his dreams of becoming a rugged frontiersman. He sought to complete anything lacking in his masculinity by traveling to the West. The Dakota Badlands were still the Wild West at this time. Only 7 years earlier, Indians had massacred Custer and his troops in nearby Montana. Roosevelt thought he would remake himself in this virgin landscape. He would become one of those men that conquered the wild territory through a forceful physicality, totally male and forever young. But the North Dakota of reality could never live up to the fairy tale landscape of his dreams. The land suffered economic desolation. 3 years of systematic hunting destroyed the once massive buffalo herds that roamed the empty northern plains. His property was dotted by jagged rocks. With little preparation, Roosevelt became a rancher. He joined the cattle raisers that were flocking to Dakota's bountiful grasslands. He first bought a small ranch, the Maltese Cross, 7 miles south of the rapidly growing town of Medora. He bought cattle and built bunkhouses. Here, he had no friend or acquaintance. The locals wondered who this rich city slicker was, speaking with an effective voice with a Harvard diploma in hand. He was an Easterner with designer Western clothes, a high-pitched voice, and thick glasses. His family pedigree meant nothing to the settlers there. In Roosevelt's own words, moving to the Badlands took the snob out of him. On July 9, 1884, he established a new cattle ranch close to Medora. He chose a location on the advice of rancher Howard Eaton, who advised him to live along the north-flowing Little Missouri River. Roosevelt was not daunted by the rough frontier characters he encountered. One evening, he entered Nolan's Hotel and Saloon when two shots were fired by a drunken cowboy. He then pointed his weapon at Roosevelt, referring to the bespectacled man as Four Eyes. The cowboy, assuming him to be wealthy and a fet, demanded that he buy drinks for the entire house. Roosevelt looked back at him and laughed. The cowboy was dumbfounded. In the seconds that he sat in confusion, Roosevelt punched him twice in the jaw with a left jab and a right hook. The cowboy fired a wild shot as he fell to the ground, which missed Roosevelt. He knocked his head on the corner of the bar, rendering him unconscious. Locals locked him in a shed overnight until he was jailed the next day. But in perhaps the most famous story of his frontier exploits, Roosevelt acted as a self-designated sheriff. In 1886, he was traveling back west down the river after attending to his Republican Party duties back in New York. He returned to his Elkhorn Ranch on the west bank of the Little Missouri River. But he noticed something wrong. Three characters had made off with his little rowboat he used across the river to check on his pastured horses and hunt game. He kept it tied to a stout tree and used it during the spring floods when the Little Missouri, normally shallow enough to walk across, deepened. Roosevelt was enraged. He could not pursue the thieves on horseback due to the harsh weather. It was late March and the river ice had just broken up. Even if he caught up with them, the jammed ice floes that covered the riverbank would prevent access. It was not the loss of the boat that bothered him. He worried that if they escaped successfully, he would be marked as easy pickings by other thieves during his long absences. No reputation was worse on the frontier than being weak, where the arm of the law did not extend far beyond the cities, and men were responsible for protecting their own property. Roosevelt packed a six-shooter and decided to go after the trio. He was ready to capture them and turn them over to the law. His men told him that in 3 days, they would build a boat and go after them. Teddy waited in the grip of anticipation. To stay out of the way of the two men who were hired hands on his ranch who were building a boat to go after them, he wrote the first chapter of his biography of Thomas Hart Benton. Roosevelt's posse packed up enough provisions to hunt the outlaws for 3 weeks. They packed up cowboy staples of bacon, flour, and coffee. Roosevelt, being the rancher philosopher he was, brought along a copy of Leo Tolstoy's Anna Karenina. Over the next 8 days, they trekked out in the bitterly cold weather. He described these days as combining the functions of sheriff with Arctic explorer. The outlaws lived in a shack 20 miles upstream from Elkhorn Ranch. Locals knew of them as horse thieves and cattle rustlers, two of the most despicable crimes one could commit on the frontier, short of murder. Roosevelt and his posse had to wait for 3 days before setting out. A blizzard delayed their departure. Finally, they set out on the Little Missouri River. They dodged logs and ice floes, being pulled along by the swift current. By the time the boat entered the water, they had passed the point of no return. The slippery mud along the shore made it nearly impossible to exit the river. The wind blasted them. Sometimes it blew from the rear, speeding them along. Other times it blasted from the south, freezing their faces with Arctic air. The wind changed directions frequently, but it never stopped. The ice-cold water stared at them. The threat of frostbite loomed at the periphery of the expedition, waiting to claim their fingers and toes. After 3 days, Roosevelt and his crew spotted his stolen boat. It and another boat were tied to the bank. They saw smoke rise from a campfire in the brush. The three quietly moored the boat. They stuck toward the camp, weapons in hand. They peered over the sagebrush. One of the outlaws was sitting near the fire, tending it. His weapon was close, but it sat on the ground out of reach. This was the time to pounce. Roosevelt and the men jumped out from the bushes and ordered him to surrender. He didn't resist. He told the trio that the other two outlaws were out hunting. When the two men returned from the hunt, they too were told to surrender their weapons and put their hands up. The men were captured, but the crew were several days' journey from the nearest jail in Mandan. The trio would have to keep the outlaws under 24-hour guard. Most men in Roosevelt's position would use frontier justice and hang them from the nearest tree. But Roosevelt thought otherwise. He thought the outlaws should be tried in a court of law. Roosevelt and his two men took turns guarding the prisoners. They could not bind their hands and feet with rope, lest they become frostbitten in the freezing cold. As a safeguard, their boots were removed, so they would not attempt to flee over the short cacti that covered the Badlands. Anyone who tried to flee on the cacti would have their feet so pierced and mangled that they would be rendered lame the rest of their life. The ice floes made it nearly impossible to use the boat to travel across the river back to Mandan. The three men decided to march the outlaws 50 miles overland to Dickinson. At one point, the outlaws were in a wagon, and Roosevelt marched behind them with his rifle over his shoulder, walking in the ankle-deep mud. Walking in the mud had the added benefit of keeping him awake, since he went for several days with almost no sleep whatsoever. After 36 hours without sleep, the crew reached Dickinson. Roosevelt's heart leapt when he saw the long, straggling main street of the town. He brought the outlaws in and received $50 for the arrest from the sheriff department as a deputy sheriff. His reward was quite high, not for the three thieves, but for the 300 miles traveled. The thieves were tried in Mandan in August 1886 and sentenced to 25 months hard labor in the Dakota Penitentiary in Bismarck. But the magnanimity of Roosevelt for taking such lengths to bring these three criminals to justice, and not hanging them, were not overlooked by the captives. One of them, Mike Finnegan, later wrote to Roosevelt from prison, closing his letter with the following: P.S. Should you stop over at Bismarck this fall, make a call to the prison. I shall be glad to meet you. For the rest of his life, Roosevelt looked back upon this ordeal as one of his proudest moments. He later wrote of the fondness for the event in a letter to Senator Albert Fall. Do you know what chapter in all my life, looking back over all of it, I would choose to remember? Were the alternative forced upon me to recall one portion of it, to have erased from my memory all other experiences? I would take the memory of my life on the ranch with its experiences close to nature and among the men who lived nearest to her. Of course, Roosevelt went on to become vice president and then president and had many other adventures and exploits, and we'll get to those in the next couple of episodes. Just remember, the next time you steal a boat and someone takes the time to walk hundreds of miles to arrest you, they might have what it takes to become president. Now, if you're like most of the listeners to this podcast, you listen because you know you can learn valuable lessons from history. And one of the most unique characters in history was a man who led his country through incredible difficulty in a time when the fate of the modern world as we know it was in the balance. And yet this man inspired his country to endure a conflict like few others. And that is, as you might have guessed, Winston Churchill. So at this point, I'd like to mention an exciting new course at Hillsdale College, where you can learn more about the incredible life of this fascinating man. 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

0: This is The Naked Scientist with Chris Smith and with Helen Scales. And we're literally diving straight in at the deep end to the bottom of the ocean and mussels that burn hydrogen to obtain energy, Helen.
1: Yes, that's right. We may be a little way off making our own hydrogen fuel cells for that fantastic clean energy source, but we've been beaten to it by some fantastic creatures that live in the deep dark depths at hydrothermal vents. Now, these are the weird ecosystems that thrive in the extreme heat and pressure at cracks in the Earth's crust, miles down beneath the waves. And they were only discovered in 1977, which makes them just about as old as I am. But until now, we've known that animals living at these vents, cut off from sunlight, they harness energy from sulfur and from methane, and they've got bacteria that live inside them. They're symbiotic, and these animals, like their lobsters and crabs and shells and all sorts of things, get their energy by harnessing these bacteria. But now we can add another source of energy to that list. We've got sulfur and methane, and now we've got hydrogen. And we know this now, thanks to a study out in the journal Nature this week. It comes from a team of researchers led by Gillian Peterson and Nicole Dubillier from the Max Planck Institute for Marine Microbiology in Germany. Now, they've gone off and explored a hydrothermal vent field called Loktachev in the mid-Atlantic Ridge. That's 3 kilometres down beneath the waves, which is an awfully long way, hard to imagine. And down there, you've got this superheated water gushing up through these vents. And they bring with them lots and lots of hydrogen. In fact, it's the most hydrogen that's been measured in any hydrothermal vent system, because these are found all around the oceans, well, down the middle of the Atlantic, down the middle of the Pacific. And Peterson and the team wondered if any of the animals living down there are tapping into this potentially rich source of energy. Because hydrogen is a really great electron donor, and the energy released by hydrogen oxidation is much, much higher than for methane or sulfur. Well, to find out, they sent down some remotely operated submersible vehicles, and they brought back up some living samples of mussels called Bathymodiolus. And these are the guys that cluster around these vents. They're really very abundant. It's thought to be about 500,000 of them living on this particular vent.
0: Are they the same as the ones you see clinging to the pier in Clacton?
1: Similar. I mean, the same group. They're bivalves. They're types of mollusk with two shells, but probably quite distantly related, given that these ones live at the bottom of the sea. But similar sorts of creatures, if you know, you'd recognise it. And what they did was they brought these animals back up on deck, and they discovered that bacteria that live inside their gills, which are known to harvest energy from sulphur, are actually able to do the same thing with hydrogen. They've got a gene, HUPL, HUPL, and that codes for an enzyme involved in harnessing energy from hydrogen, which essentially breaks down hydrogen into hydrogen ions and electrons. They also showed, and this is the kind of when it gets really interesting, that these Bathymodiolus mussels mop up lots of hydrogen. They did this in the lab. They showed that they basically suck up hydrogen, they use it. And they did it down in situ, down on the hydrothermal vent as well. They sent down probes and measured the amount of hydrogen coming straight out of these vents. And then also in water that's been sort of filtered through these huge, dense beds of mussels. And they found that essentially these mussel beds are using up the hydrogen. They're taking it out of the water. So that really is their source of energy.
0: Can I just ask, Alan, so the bacteria are the things that have the know-how genetically to get the energy out of the hydrogen. So how do the bacteria give that energy to the mussels that they're colonising?
1: Well, they basically, the bacteria, like you say, they're chemosynthetic, so they're using the hydrogen to make carbohydrates, essentially, to make energy that that the animals, that the mussels can use. So essentially, they're just feeding off the bacteria. I think that they either eat the bacteria or they can consume the carbohydrates that come out of the bacteria. So they're essentially just farming them, really. And until now, we've only known that there are free-living bacteria that use hydrogen. So it's the first time that we've found the complex animals tapping into hydrogen fuels. And the really interesting thing is that it's not just the mussels that are doing it. There are other animals down there in the hydrothermal vents, including the giant tube worms, Riftia, which are amazing creatures, and shrimp Rhymocharis exoculata. Now, they also have the gene for this ability. Well, they have the bacteria that have the gene to harness hydrogen, even though they don't actually live in places where there's lots of hydrogen around, but they have the ability to do it. So that's really quite intriguing, giving us this idea of how energy is being harnessed in these extreme ecosystems. I mean, these are very strange places, and we're still learning so much about how life thrives down there. And possibly it even got kick-started. There are theories that that's where life began all those years ago in the hot dark, pressurised depths.
0: It's amazing, isn't it? Where there's a source of energy, nature will find a way. Thank you, Helen. Now, also this week, good news for people who might be suffering from one particular form of blood cancer. There's a paper in the Journal of Science Translational Medicine. It's by Michael Kalos and his colleagues there at the University of Pennsylvania. And what they have been able to do is to reprogram the immune system to selectively hunt down the cancer cells that are causing the disease in three patients who are in a trial. So what they did was to take three patients who had B-cell chronic lymphocytic leukemia. This is a disease, BCLL. And they took from the blood of these patients T-cells. These are T-lymphocytes, white blood cells, that are equipped and endowed with the ability to attack and destroy other cells in the body, usually cells that have got, say, a viral infection, and the cells can sniff out when those cells are abnormal and they can destroy them. But what the team did was to use a virus to add some pieces of genetic material to these cells in a dish, and this included an antibody-like structure that was targeted at a marker called CD19, which is carried by the malignant cells in these patients. And they also added some other genes, including one called 41BB, and this makes cells grow. So it's a sort of stimulatory molecule. And what they did was to reinfuse these modified T cells back into the patients and then follow up what happened. And incredibly, in two of the three patients, complete remission was achieved by 10 months. And in one of the patients, there was partial remission. But some simple calculations showed that in all the patients, for every one of these special modified T cells they put in, more than 1,000 cancer cells were destroyed, which in each patient equated to a reduction in the tumour burden of 1 kilogram of tumour cells being killed from the patient's bloodstream, their bone marrow, and also from their lymph glands, the lymph nodes around the body. So what they are saying is a big breakthrough here is that unlike previous attempts to do this kind of adoptive immunotherapy, where you put white blood cells that have been programmed to attack something into the body, the really big step forward here is that these white blood cells, because of the additional genetic information they put into them to make them want to grow more, were able to be sustained in the patient's bloodstreams. And the scientists were still detecting them in these patients for many months into the study. And what those cells are doing by trawling around the body looking for these malignant cells was to effectively maintain what's called immune surveillance. So as soon as a new cancer cell popped up, they could destroy it straight away. Now, it is early days. It is only a small trial on three people, but it shows that we're getting very close now to being able to use the high selectivity of the immune system to hunt down very specific targets, like the malignant cells only, without having to give people nasty doses of chemotherapy, which is totally non-discriminant and will attack both healthy tissue and the malignant tissue. So this is a really big step forward, and it's in Science Translational Medicine this week, so we'll watch this space. Now, Helen was talking about hydrogen. How can we generate hydrogen quickly and efficiently? Well, at the moment, we can break water into hydrogen and oxygen using the process of electrolysis, and it's very expensive because it often involves catalysts like platinum. But nature has got its own way of doing this. It uses enzymes called hydrogenases. But now, by taking a leaf out of nature's book and then improving upon it, researchers at the Pacific Northwest National Laboratory in Washington State have gone on to produce a catalyst that works 10 times faster than the biological equivalent. And we're joined now by Dr. Maurice Bullock, who's one of the scientists behind the work. Hello, Maurice.
2: Hello.
0: Thank you for joining us on The Naked Scientist. Kick off, if you would, and tell us, first of all, what was the actual goal of the work when you started? Why were you doing this?
2: The goal of our research is to develop ways to convert between electrical energy and chemical energy. And the reason for that is that we all hope that in our future that we'll be using a lot more renewable sources such as solar power and wind power. And to make that as effective as possible, we need to have ways to store the energy because, of course, there's going to be times that we're going to want to have energy usage or have electricity available when the sun's not shining or when the wind is not blowing. And so it's important to have a greater use of these renewable sources that we find a way to convert electrical energy to chemical energy.
0: So in other words, you put the electricity into hydrogen, but you want to be able to do that efficiently and then get the energy back out of the hydrogen again later, like you say, when the sun's not shining.
2: That's exactly correct. We're taking electricity, we're doing an electrochemical experiment where we convert the electricity into, we reduce protons, that takes 2 electrons and 2 protons, and we convert them into hydrogen. That way, we store the electrical energy in the form of a chemical fuel, that is, in our case, in hydrogen, and then we have that hydrogen that will be available, and then at the time that you would need that electricity, then we would run the reaction exactly exactly the opposite way. That's what happens in a fuel cell, that you run hydrogen into the fuel cell, get electricity back out. And so the catalyst that we've just recently developed converts electricity into hydrogen much more quickly than previous catalysts.
0: What exists in nature to do this, and what's wrong with the natural form? Why can't we just use that?
2: Well, the ones that nature has are amazingly efficient. They're terrific catalysts, but they really exist in hydrogenase that's found in microbes and that kind of thing in nature. The problem is they exist in a very specific biological environment, and they're not often that stable outside of their natural environment.
0: So what is it that you've been able to do, and how have you used what those bacteria, those microbes with hydrogenases do to inform building this new catalyst?
2: What we've done is to look at what the hydrogenase enzymes look like, and then what we try to do is to emulate just the important functional features of those. And in particular, we know that the hydrogenase enzymes are based on metals like iron or nickel, and so these are cheap metals as opposed to a precious metal like platinum. And the second key feature of what we've seen is that one of the key chemical features of the hydrogenase enzyme is what we call a pendant amine. That's just the nitrogen-containing group that has a basic site, and that helps to move the protons. And so what we've done is to incorporate that amine functionality, that basic site to move protons, into the structure, and we've found that being able to move protons more efficiently makes a huge difference in having fast catalysts.
0: So rather than having to rely on an enzyme, which is protein-based, it's therefore more difficult to work with, you've been able to make a solid state, basically a crystal architecture, with various chemicals in just the right places to do this chemical reaction. But how do you build that catalyst? How do you get those chemical groups, including the nickel and the iron you mentioned, in just the right place, and then that pendant amine, so that the reaction happens as well as it does, or better with the enzyme, but without having to use an enzyme?
2: Yeah, so these are just made up in the laboratory. So these are completely synthetic molecules. We assemble a ring containing two phosphorus atoms to bind to the metal, and then between the two phosphorus atoms is a nitrogen that has the amine. And so then we attach that to a nickel. In this case, it's just a nickel catalyst, not any iron involved in this. And so it's just one nickel molecule that has two what we call ligands, that is a chemical attachment to the metal, and it has the amine attached. And then we synthesize that in the lab, and then we do the experiments where we look at the conversion of electricity to hydrogen.
0: And how good is it compared with what microbes can do?
2: The fastest reported rate for natural hydrogenase enzymes is that the natural one can turn over, that we call it a turnover frequency. It goes 9,000 per second. The one that we have recently made turns over at 100,000 times per second. So it's approximately 10 times faster than the natural hydrogenase enzyme.
0: And is it economically and scientifically viable to actually make this stuff on the kind of scale that we would need if we were to try and do this industrially?
2: Yeah, I think this one would not be economically viable to use in its present form. We're studying fundamental science, and we think that the discoveries that we've made will be helpful in showing us how to take the next step of making one that will be even better. But even though this is a very fast rate, the efficiency is not good enough at this point to really make it so viable for implementation in an industrial type of setting at this point.
0: So a little bit more work to do, but still, congratulations, a wonderful study. Maurice Bullock there, he's from the Pacific Northwest National Laboratory in Washington State, and you can find that paper, it's published this week in the journal Science. Now you're listening to The Naked Scientists with Chris Smith and with Helen Scales. We're taking a look at this week's top science news stories. Helen, you were saying earlier about symbiosis, and you were saying about how these organisms' muscles have teamed up with bacteria, which have the genetic know-how to metabolize hydrogen, so they can then give energy to the muscles. Probably an even older kind of symbiosis or collaboration, which has been going on at least for 400 plus million years, is the one that happens between plants and fungi, these so-called mycorrhizal relationships. And this is where plants team up with a fungus, and the fungus lives in the soil, and the plant feeds the fungus some sugar, because plants have photosynthesis, so they can make sugars, which fungi can't, and in return, the fungi give the plants things that they can't make themselves. So, for instance, things like phosphates, for example, and the the fungi form enormous branch networks through soil. So they have a very big surface area in contact with the soil. So the plants can effectively use the fungi as an extension of their own roots. But one of the big questions is, this mutualism probably goes back, as I say, over 400 million years, and it almost certainly helped plants to invade the land during the Devonian era, all that time ago in the first place. So actually, what keeps this mutualism going? What's to stop one of the players cheating on the other? Why don't the plants just nick the phosphorus the fungi make for them and give nothing in return, or the fungi take the sugars and give virtually no phosphorus in return? What's actually to keep the game fair here? And it turns out that this is a free market economy going on here that Barack Obama would be proud of, because Toby Keers, who's a researcher at Freer University in the Netherlands, he's got a paper in Science this week where he and his team ask this very question, and they do it very elegantly. So what they do is they take a very small plant. It looks a bit like clover, actually. It's got little yellow flowers. It's called Medicago truncatula. And you grow this plant in, or roots of this plant, in a petri dish, and team it up with different species of three different related fungi. So they've got three glomus fungi that make these relationships with plant roots. And what they're able to do is to take one fungus which they know is very generous, it gives a lot of phosphorus, another one which is less generous, and one which is really quite stingy. And they compare by using radioisotopes what is going in what direction between the two. So they use carbon dioxide, which is radioactive, to go into the plant, so it makes radio-labelled sugar. And they use radio-labelled phosphorus in the fungus. And they can then trace the exchange of minerals between the two. And what they find is that the more generous the fungus is with its phosphorus for the plant, the more generous the plant is with the sugar going back into the fungus, and vice versa. So if the plant gets stingy, the fungus is stingy, and so on. So there's a free market economy there. So then you've got the question, well, that's if you culture a plant with a fungus. What about if you culture one plant with two or three of these fungi all at once? What happens when there's competition? Can the plants still discriminate who's being fair and who's not playing fair? They did that experiment, and amazingly, if you've got three fungi all competing with the same plant roots, the fungus that's being generous, that one ends up getting lots of sugar off the plant, and the one that's being stingy gets virtually none, and as a result, the one that's being very well rewarded tends to grow and expand and make more contact with the plant, and the stingier one makes less. So there's a strong mutualism there which keeps the two things fair all the way through. Isn't that amazing?
1: It is amazing, actually, and it's a really important relationship, like you say, that the soil's full of this fungus, and there are some plants that really don't grow at all or even germinate. I think it's orchids that are really difficult to get growing from seeds. They have to have those fungus to live with in association in order for the plants even to get going at all. So it's a really tight relationship and a really important one.
0: Indeed. Thanks, Helen. Well, that's it for the news. If you'd like to follow up on any of those stories, including the references to them, you can find them on our website at nakedscientist.com/news.
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5: Up next is a postcard from the wind, an audio dispatch from Phil Corbett.
6: March 2019, the cold air settles over Winnemucca, Nevada. But the back room of the Martin Hotel is warm. It's a packed house, and after a pre-show pecan, we watch as four men step onto the stage in traditional Tuvan regalia. Tuva is a republic in the south-central portion of Russia, on the border with Mongolia. It's a wide, open landscape of high mountains, steppes, and brush. Kind of like here, they say, through their translator. They pick up a spread of instruments unfamiliar to me. This is a Lash Ensemble, and they explain that they come from a mountainous herding culture, and the audience laughs when they say the next one is about the time of year when the mosquitoes come out. A universal experience, a whole world apart. Tuvan music is deeply tied to landscape, and it's usually known for throat singing.

0: When the man begins, it sounds like more than just one man. And as the other singers join with their own spectrum of harmonic notes, the back room of the Basque Hotel feels bonded by something bigger, invoked by beautiful sound. Postcards from the Wind are produced by me, Phil Corbett. Full-length episodes at thewind.org.
1: 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I'm the director of the Science Working Group at Radio Newark. 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
2: This is the Business Review from KWBU and Baylor University's Handkammer School of Business. Good morning. I'm CJ Jackson. Recently, Gary Keller, chairman of the board for Keller Williams Realty, spoke to a crowd of students, faculty, and business leaders on the Baylor campus. Keller, best-selling author of The Millionaire Real Estate Agent and founder of Keller Williams Realty, the fifth largest real estate company in the world, impressed the need for assertive goal setting. Rejected for a sales job out of college, Keller went to Austin, where he took up real estate. With a $500 investment from his father to begin his real estate career, Keller decided to set a goal for sales in his first year.
3: Be careful what goals you set, because you just may achieve them. And that would be a good thing if it were a big goal. You might be disappointed if it were a low goal. And so I had set $18,000 as a goal for my first year in the real estate business, and I'd actually made it in 11 months and took the 12th month off. And my manager came to me and said, you do realize you're going to be the rookie of the year for the largest real estate company in the city, and this is your first year ever. I mean, you're 22 years old. This is amazing. I said, it doesn't matter. I'm leaving. You know, I hit my goal. I'm out of here. I'm gone. So I was actually runner-up to the rookie of the year.
2: Setting a goal for himself to become a vice president at the largest real estate agency in Austin, he was surprised at age 26 to find that he'd also slam dunked that target. So he quit his job and started his own company, Keller Williams. Keller says his goal now is to run his company in a way that has integrity and is fulfilling for him. Remembering a field trip he took while a student at Baylor, Keller thought that he should...
4: At the tone, we've reached the top of the hour. WIZULP Newark.
1: 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Planned Parenthood, located at 140 East Delaware Avenue in Newark, provides health care services for both women and men, including birth control counseling and therapies for contraception, STD testing, and emergency contraception. HIV services, including the PrEP drug for high-risk individuals, which is more than 90% effective in preventing HIV/AIDS from sexual contact, is available. Planned Parenthood accepts most types of health insurance, and most exams will be covered for free with no copay.
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5: New data finds Connecticut residents don't make enough to afford living in the state. The United Way's latest update on working families using 2024 data finds 570,000 households statewide don't meet the threshold of being able to afford everyday expenses. The Alice Report notes a family of two adults and two kids needs a $116,000 income, but this doesn't account for emergencies. Daniel Fitzmorris with the United Way of Connecticut says because a family's food budget is often adjusted to make up costs.
6: You can buy less food. You can go to a food pantry to try to make ends meet, or you can try to apply for SNAP in case you qualify. So food is one of the areas where people make adjustments. We hear about people skipping meals so that their kids could eat rather than they eat in a given night.
5: This has only worsened as costs for necessities in Connecticut eclipse wage growth. Fitzmaurice adds some people delay medical care or get another job to make ends meet. This comes as the state's Department of Social Services estimates 110,000 people on Connecticut's Medicaid program, Husky, will lose coverage because of new federal work requirements going into effect in 2027. Policy options to alleviate residents' financial burdens have been pushed by groups like the United Way of Connecticut for several years now. Chief among them is a $600 per child state child tax credit, which advocates like Fitzmaurice tout as a direct way to help families. He says this can have numerous advantages.
6: Every dollar in this precise child tax credit generates $5 in economic and social benefits. That includes benefits, obviously, to the child and to the family, but also to the community as far as tax revenues generated, less reliance on public benefit programs moving forward.
5: Backers say the effort would help 75% of families with children statewide and generate $316 million in tax revenue for families and local communities. The credit has consistently garnered high support from the public and lawmakers, but regularly falls short during the state's legislative session. This is Edwin J. Vieira for Connecticut News Service. 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
7: The Federal Reserve's latest survey of consumer finances presents a mixed picture of household finances. American families recorded gains in income and wealth between 2022 and 2025, but a growing share devoted a substantial portion of their income to paying off debt. Johns Hopkins researchers say they found that GLP-1 drugs promote weight loss across a broad range of patients, with women losing more weight on average than men. The medications may offer benefits beyond weight loss, but evidence varies depending on condition and drug. You may use a fitness tracker, but Rutgers University engineers are exploring another way to monitor movement, putting the technology directly into a shoe. The prototype sneaker analyzes how people walk. It uses energy generated by footsteps to power the electronics. I'm Mark Huffman. 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
8: Profile America, Thursday, October 14th. The U.S. House of Representatives has been limited to 435 voting members since 1915 and kept that way by a 1929 act. On this date, one century ago, Congress rejected two plans to alter the size of the institution. One sought to raise the membership to 460, the other, offered by a Massachusetts Republican, sought to reduce it to 425. The apportionment would have been based on the number of registered voters in a state rather than its population. The intent was to deter disenfranchisement of black voters in the South and would have

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5: I'm Connor Farrell.
6: And I'm Rhett Elaine.
5: Dr. Elaine, this week we're talking about flat earthers, and today especially, how do we measure the Earth in prove them wrong.
6: Right. So now we've talked about how do you measure the radius of the Earth, and there's lots of ways to do that. But what about the mass of the Earth? I mean, if it's flat, how do you measure the mass? I don't know. But if it's spherical, we can measure the mass. And it's actually a hugely important experiment because it allows us to do a lot of other things, to find both the size and the mass of the Earth. You need that because once you know those, you know things about other stuff in the solar system, which is really crazy. But here's how you measure the mass of the Earth. Are you ready?
5: I don't know.
6: You should be ready.
5: I think I'm prepared.
6: So if I take a 1 kilogram mass, it's attracted to the Earth. That's its weight, right? The gravitational force pulls it down.
5: Okay.
6: So if I knew the gravitational force on that mass, which I do.
5: You do.
6: And if I know the distance to the center of the Earth, which I could find, then I could find the mass of the Earth also. But then I need this gravitational constant that relates mass and gravity. That's the key thing right there. I need this constant. We call it G, big G.
5: Oh, what about little g?
6: Little g is a different thing, but it's related. So here's what you do. You take two masses that are not the Earth, and you let them attract to each other. But this attraction is super, super, super tiny. It's very difficult to measure. And in fact, what you'd instead do is to put some masses on like a stick and hang the stick from the center so that it can rotate horizontally. And when it does that, tiny, tiny, tiny forces can make it twist a little bit. So you put masses near it that you know, and you let it twist just a tiny bit. And you measure that twisting, and you know the masses. So now you know an example of two masses that you know and how much force it exerts. You can find that constant. And then go back and find the mass of the Earth. It's a real experiment. It's super awesome. And it's just amazing that you could even do this. You're looking at me like, hey, I don't even believe this is true.
5: That sounds so fake.
6: Okay, well, how about this? It seems not true. But why do people think the Earth is flat? And they, you know, things like this, they don't believe.
5: Maybe it's just like a little diphthong shape, you know what I mean? And that's why when we stick a shovel in the ground, it doesn't go straight through like paper.
6: Mm.
5: Maybe that's what it is.
6: Yeah, so it's thicker. I mean, I think the weirder thing is that humans tend to believe crazy stuff.
5: Right.
6: All sorts of crazy. And for no apparent reason, we get stuck on particular ideas as humans, and we all have these biases. I have convinced myself the Earth is flat, so every evidence I see I'm going to warp a little bit to support my own view. And I don't know why people get stuck in these conditions of thinking these things, but we do. We do it in a lot of different things too. And the flat Earth idea is one that, I mean, you would think in this day and age, everyone would know the Earth's not flat. We can see it from space.
5: Right.
6: I mean, we see the moon. The moon's not flat. We see Venus. It's not flat. And, oh, the Earth's flat.
5: Well, they know that Venus and Mars are round.
6: But the Earth is flat.
5: But they, yeah.
6: That's not logical, right? But and they convince themselves based on some other evidence that it makes sense. And they go through extreme measures to show that the Earth is flat, even though it's not. So it happens in other things. I guess it's just one of the flaws that we as humans do. But in the end, we know. The Earth is what shape? I'm quizzing you now.
5: Some kind of oval spectroid.
6: The Earth is an oblate spheroid. And that's what you need to know on STEM Science Radio.
0: Today is October 14th on Tidbits in Time, an epic day. Stay with me to hear about the man who taught the Japanese to make cars. We'll take you to a battle that ushered in an age, remember a poised and graceful actor, and talk about an explorer who ushered in a new world. All that plus will take you to the movies with two great films you've probably never seen. Tidbits in Time is next, so stick around. On October 14th, 1900, William Edwards Deming was born in Sioux City, Iowa. He discovered the power of statistical process control and changed the face of manufacturing. He was generally unknown to Americans until he returned from Japan after teaching them how to overcome the destruction they had suffered in World War II and become an industrial superpower. Deming became an overnight sensation when he was featured in an NBC television broadcast in June of 1980. It was on October 14th in the year 1066 that the Battle of Hastings was won by William the Conqueror, an event which influenced the history of England for 1,000 years by ushering in the feudal system and thus the Middle Ages. It was an invasion by the Norman French army of William II against an Anglo-Saxon army of Harold II. At this time, much of England was composed of Viking descendants, as was the north of France around Normandy. It was October 14th, 1927, that Roger George Moore was born in Stockwell, in London, England. You may remember the actor from his starring performances on television in shows like Maverick, and for his role as Simon Templar in The Saint. But he is best known and remembered for his portrayal of James Bond in 7 films. There's popular dispute over which actor has been the best Bond over the course of the series, and Roger Moore always ranks 1 or 2. Today, October 14th, is Columbus Day, named for Christopher Columbus, who embarked on 4 voyages across the Atlantic Ocean, sponsored by the King and Queen of Spain. He first landed in the Bahamas. On later voyages, he discovered Cuba, Haiti, the Lesser Antilles, Trinidad, the northern coast of South America, the eastern coast of Central America, and numerous islands. Contrary to popular belief, most educated Western Europeans knew that the Earth was spherical. On October 14th, 2016, The Accountant had its movie premiere. Ben Affleck plays a mathematical genius who works for criminal organizations using a small-town CPA office as cover. The clients become bigger, richer, and more dangerous, which leads him into chase scenes and shootouts. Also, the IRS gets after him. Otherwise, he's a typical accountant. This film is much different from the comedy by the same name, which won an Academy Award, where an accountant helps save the Odell family farm. For your very own email print version of Tidbits in Time, showing up every day for free in your inbox, just send a request

0: a model for photosynthesis, as well as unlocking the secrets of how stars work.
1: And without germ theory, we wouldn't be able to explain the origins of the cold that you have right now.
0: Well, I guess it was germs. Anyhow, this is all the result of theory, experiment, trial and error. But sometimes things get stuck on error.
2: Whoa. Darn!
3: It's always hard for a historian of science to sit back and say this was a blunder, because many things that seemed perfectly like a good idea at the time now seem like a lot of blunders.
1: I'm Molly Bentley. This is our monthly look at critical thinking from Big Picture Science, Skeptic Check.
0: I'm Seth Shostak, and we'll take a look at scientific blunders in this program. Remember cold fusion? Also, how to tell fumbles from faux science from fraud.
1: But first,
4: brains on vacation.
5: Hey, this time off is just what I needed. Could you pass the sunblock? My medulla is getting a bit pink.
6: Watch the sand. Grit in your hippocampus is a bummer.
5: Ah, I can feel my neurons relaxing already.
1: When our cerebellums go on extended lunch break, skeptic Phil Plate gently nudges them back to work. In this case, a recent article in the Journal of Cosmology made an extraordinary claim that a meteorite found in Sri Lanka in December 2012 contained evidence of life, presumably from another world.
0: A group headed by Chandra Wickramasinghe, the director of the Buckingham Center for Astrobiology at the University of Buckingham, claims to have found proof of extraterrestrial biology.
1: But astronomer Phil Plait not only raises a skeptical eyebrow at the claim of alien life, but at the origins of the rock in which it was supposedly found.
7: So, Phil, evidence for life in space, but really literally life in space, born on a chunk of rock from the sky?
8: Yeah, not so much, as it turns out. What we found here is actually evidence for life, but not in space, and maybe didn't even come from space. And what I'm talking about is a paper that came out by a man named Wickramasinghe and a team of other scientists who claim to have found diatoms in a meteorite. And diatoms are really simple plant life, like algae, that surround themselves with a hard shell, like silica, like sand. And they have this paper, and there are pictures in the paper, and it looks like diatoms are stuck in this rock.
7: Okay, so this paper comes out with some photos of what the inside of this meteorite, and there are these little diatom-looking things in there?
8: That's right, and we've seen stuff like this before. The original Mars rock from 1996 had things in it that looked like they could have been alive at some time, and there have been reports like that since. But nothing like this, nothing that shows what really do. You know, when you look at these pictures, hey, they look like diatoms. But there's a series of problems with this claim. One is that they say there's no chance that the rock could have been contaminated from earthly diatoms, and that's just simply not true. They claim that these things are fossilized and therefore very old. But there's no evidence that these things are actually fossilized. They could have been stuck in there for minutes or days or weeks. We just don't know. And there's a lot of other things like that that are wrong with this analysis as well.
7: Well, I'm told that these photos are pretty convincing. I mean, here's a microscopic bit of that rock, and you see these little diatomic kind of things. I mean, they look pretty neat. They look like, I don't know, they're clearly biological. Okay. But the usual worry is indeed contamination by, you know, the fact that this rock has sat on the ground for a long time and, I don't know, rainwater has gotten into it, mud has gotten into it, somebody's gotten into it. How long was this rock sitting on the ground?
8: Well, they claim they got to this rock right after it fell. There was a bright meteor that was seen on December 29th, 2012, and they got to it relatively quickly, sent it back for analysis, and therefore there couldn't have been time for it to be embedded with diatoms. Now, that may be all well and good, but the big problem with this entire paper is they don't really prove that this is a meteorite. They just said they went to the site, they found this rock and picked it up, and then they just kind of claim it's a meteorite, but they claimed it was part of the Blarney Stone or the tip of the pyramid or anything. They don't prove it's a meteorite. They don't prove it's from this particular fall. And given that it has these diatom-like things in it, you know, it's up to them to show that this is absolutely 100% a meteorite from this known meteor event.
7: Well, they saw it in the sky, but nobody saw it fall and land there where they picked it up, right?
8: That's correct. And there's no indication in the paper that they triangulated on this, that they had multiple eyewitnesses to show which direction the meteor came in so that they could try to figure out where this thing fell. They just claimed they went to this town and they

0: looked down, they saw a black rock and they picked it up. And then the next thing you know, it's a meteorite. But, you know, I can go out at night and see a shooting star in the sky and then pick up a rock in my backyard and claim it's a meteorite. And my claim is just as strong as the one in this paper.
1: But surely they must have shown this rock to a meteorite specialist. There are plenty of people who study these things and can say, look, that's a rock and that's a meteorite and that's a rock and that's a, right?
0: You know, you'd think. But again, they didn't do it. They picked up the rock and then they just sent it back to their own team for analysis. And you'd think if you're making a claim that is one of the most momentous scientific claims in history, you might want to go to an outside source and say, hey, is this a meteorite? Have we established that this is the correct rock from this fall? They didn't even go to an outside source to analyze these diatoms. I did. I called Patrick Kosiolik, who is a specialist in diatoms, and he said that every picture that he sees in this paper is a known freshwater terrestrial diatom. So clearly, you know, unless some evolutionary craziness happened and these things evolved on a comet someplace out in the solar system, you know, these are clearly earthly organisms that got into this rock, which may not even be a meteorite in the first place, and I'm guessing is not. It doesn't even look like one from the picture they show in the paper.
1: So, Phil, not death from the skies, but life from the skies? Sounds as if you're unconvinced.
0: Well, I wouldn't even say life from the skies. I'd say that this is definitive evidence of life on Earth, but I think we already knew that.
1: Phil Plait, thank you so much.
0: Thank you, Seth.
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3: Is that Sarah Bellum over there? What a dish.
4: Astronomer Phil Plait is a skeptic for the great Slate magazine blog, badastronomy.com. Okay, well, it's only natural to get excited about a revolutionary scientific discovery, especially if you're the scientist who made it.
5: But even eggheads can crack at times and celebrate their findings prematurely.
4: Cold fusion has become an iconic example of how science can go off the rails. In 1989, chemists Martin Fleischmann and Stanley Pons announced that they had found a new way to generate energy. Their extraordinary claim was followed by this media spectacle and ultimately a disappointing ending.
5: Now, here's the deal. The two researchers were doing electrolysis, and that's something you might remember from high school chemistry. You know, you stuck two metal rods, they're called electrodes, into a jar of salt water, and then you connect the rods to a battery. Pretty soon, you saw bubbles of oxygen coming up around one of the electrodes and hydrogen bubbles coming up from the other. So what was happening? Well, you were just breaking up some of the water molecules, H2O, into their constituent atoms, H and O, hydrogen and oxygen. It's just chemistry. It's not nuclear fusion. That claim comes in a moment.
4: But Pons and Fleischmann made a slight variation on this experiment. Instead of salt water, they used what's called heavy water, in which some of the hydrogen atoms in the water molecules had nuclei not just of a proton, but a proton and a neutron. Now, that form of hydrogen is called deuterium, and it's the kind of hydrogen that's used in bombs.
5: Okay, it still sounds like a chemistry experiment, but Pons and Fleischmann said that their setup was producing more energy than they were putting in with their battery. They claimed that nuclear fusion, that is, that some of the deuterium atoms were coming together, were fusing and turning into a new atom of helium, that somehow was going on. And if it were true, it would release tremendous amounts of energy.
4: Now, fusion normally requires incredibly complicated equipment working at tens of millions of degrees. But this experiment could fit on a tabletop and run at room temperature.
5: So if it really was cold fusion, well, that would change the world. Cheap energy for all.
4: David Goodstein, a physicist at the California Institute of Technology, says that Martin Fleischmann, who died in August 2012, and Stanley Pons were good scientists, but their science announcement was premature.
1: David, normally when you think of fusion, I mean, because there are a lot of fusion experiments out there trying to make cheap energy for our descendants and so forth, but they try and push hydrogen atoms together to make helium. You get a lot of energy out of that. But these things require, you know, giant lasers and enormous temperatures, millions and millions of degrees and so forth. They're not tabletop experiments. This was a tabletop experiment, wasn't it?
6: Yes, it was. It was the electrolysis of water containing deuterium with palladium and platinum electrodes.
1: What you're saying is that they had essentially a bottle, a jar, or something of water, but a special kind of water, heavy water.
6: Yes, that's right.
1: And they put some of these metals in there, palladium, whatever, and then that caused hydrogen to fuse to helium?
6: That's what they claimed.
1: But they were doing chemistry, not high-energy physics.
6: Yes, they were chemists, that's right.
1: So does that make any sense from the standpoint of a physicist?
6: Well, no, it makes no sense whatsoever, but it's always possible that they've discovered something entirely new. You've got to suspend disbelief and look into it.
1: Okay, so how did they announce this? And my recollection is, this was back in 1989, they just had a press conference.
6: Yeah, they were afraid they were going to be scooped by a guy named Jones down the road at Brigham Young University. And so they held a press conference in order to get it on the record that they had done it first.
1: But that's not the usual way you announce a scientific result.
6: Oh, no, it certainly isn't.
1: Well, tell me what you think they should have done. I mean, I can understand the competitive pressure. There's always that in science, though.
6: Yes, that's right. Well, they should have published a paper, a good paper, describing what they had done in detail.
1: Was the press conference followed by publication?
6: Yeah, it was. They published a paper, but it was not a very good paper. It didn't describe the experiment in detail enough for people to reproduce it.
1: Okay, so, but let me get back to this, because this caused big news. I mean, normally when scientists go to the media and say, hey, we've made this discovery, you know, the science writers from some papers will take a look at that. But in general, most media outlets are not real keen to write this sort of stuff up. They figure the public isn't interested. But everybody was interested in this. It must have had big implications.
6: Yeah, it had very big implications. It implied that we would solve the energy problem for the world and the fiscal problems of the University of Utah as well.
1: So they were doing this at the University of Utah?
6: Yeah.
1: Okay. Well, tell me how it would solve the energy problems of the world. I mean, elaborate on that a bit.
6: Well, every gallon of seawater contains enough deuterium to replace 300 gallons of gasoline if you could make them fuse into helium. So their discovery would permit the use of seawater instead of gasoline as a primary source of fuel, and then we'd have enough fuel to last forever.
1: This would solve the energy problem in one blow, as it were.
6: Yes, this would solve the energy problem in one blow, that's right.
1: Change the world. So, all right, you're sitting at home, you hear this press conference, you see this press conference, you read about this press conference. You're a scientist. What's your reaction?
6: Well, my reaction is to go into the laboratory and try it myself.
1: Did you actually do that?
6: No, I didn't do that, but people I know did.
1: And?
6: Well, the people at Caltech who did found nothing at all. And they announced that 5 weeks later and put a stop to the whole circus. Another friend of mine in Italy tried it and succeeded. And he still believes that cold fusion is real.
1: So somebody's still working on this?
6: Yes, there are people all over the world still working on it.
1: Okay, so if you had to tell people at a cocktail party how science decides what's right and wrong, because I think many members of the public figure it's a matter of, you know, voting by scientists or maybe voting by the public or watching some, you know, television show and deciding it that way. I mean, how does science go about deciding whether some new result is for real or just, you know, chopped liver?
6: Well, the cold fusion was an extreme case of pathological science, of science going haywire. It doesn't usually happen that way. Usually people will report a result, other people will try it out and either confirm it or disprove it, and then you go on from there. But cold fusion was a special case. It was a singularity.
1: What sense was it a singularity?
6: Well, it promised so much and it delivered so little.
1: I see. So this has sort of become a poster child for science gone wrong.
6: Yes, it has. That's right.
1: But isn't science self-correcting? I suppose it did correct itself, but, you know, so why all the criticism? People make mistakes.
6: Well, people make mistakes, but Pons and Fleischmann were never convinced that they had made a mistake. And the other side, the people from Caltech, Koonin, Barnes, and Lewis, were never convinced that they hadn't made a mistake. And so it became a tug of war.
1: So if you had to bet whether cold fusion was real or not, you'd bet against it. And this is on the basis of, I mean, other groups trying to replicate this experiment. I mean, it wasn't just Caltech, right?
6: It wasn't just Caltech, no. And everybody who tried to replicate the experiment either got positive results and held a news conference or got no results and quietly went on to other things. That's a terrible way of doing science because you don't get a clear view of what's going on.
1: Well, if we put you in charge of the cold fusion world, what would you have told people to do?
6: To try it and tell us whether they succeeded or not.
1: But it sounds like they did try it.
6: Well, the guys at Caltech tried it and told us. The other people around the world who tried it and failed didn't tell us.
1: Oh, I see. Okay, so you're saying that, in fact, there were a lot more negative results than positive ones, but the negative ones were just not published.
6: Yes, that's right. And there have been some positive results since then, but they're sporadic. They're not dependable. They don't work every time. And as long as they don't work every time, it's not a useful product.
1: Well, finally, David, would you typify the whole cold fusion event as bad science or just wrong science? And what would the difference be?
6: Well, I don't know that it's bad science or wrong science. It could still turn out to be right. We don't know yet. So I won't pass judgment on it.
1: But you're betting for or against it?
6: Well, I'd bet against it, but that's my prejudice.
1: All right. Well, David Goodstein, thank you so very much for talking with me.
6: Oh, it's my pleasure.
4: David Goodstein is a physicist at the California Institute of Technology. Does that close the book on cold fusion? Has it been thoroughly discredited?
5: Well, I would not say thoroughly discredited. There are still some research groups who think that something was going on that we still don't quite understand, but something was going on that might still be useful in producing energy, that there's some sort of low-energy nuclear process going on there that Pons and Fleischmann didn't recognize, but that might still turn out to be incredibly important. So there are some groups still working on it.
4: And maybe one day it's possible that Fleischmann and Pons will be vindicated.
5: It could happen. It could happen.
4: Well, you can imagine that it would be quite exciting to believe that you've solved the world's energy problems.
5: Yep. And Fleischmann and Pons were not the only scientists who've been susceptible to early experiment-induced excitement. Coming up, more from the science bloopers reel and how to separate those oops moments from outre science or outright fraud. It's Skeptic Check from Big Picture Science.
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11: From Feature Story News in Hong Kong, I'm Laura Westbrook. Surgeons in Rome have confirmed that Pope Leo has lung cancer after an operation on Tuesday removed the lower lobe of his right lung. The Vatican says the procedure was successful and without complications. The American pontiff disclosed the discovery of a small nodule himself during his Sunday prayer. Andrea Carlo reports from Rome.
12: Indeed, Pope Leo was quite standard by papal standards when he openly spoke about this specific health issue. So I suppose the more details will become clearer with time. I'm not a medical expert here, but what I do know of early stage lung cancer is that if it's operated successfully, usually the prognosis is good. But at the moment, we don't know if it is as early stage as claimed, if it could have spread. The report itself claimed the procedure was successful and the Pope is resting and that he is well. That is all we know for now.
11: The man convicted of orchestrating the 1996 murder of rapper Tupac Shakur has been sentenced to at least 40 years in prison. A jury found former gang leader Dwayne Davis guilty in September of one count of murder with a deadly weapon for the rap superstar's death in a drive-by shooting in Las Vegas. Prosecutors argued that although Davis did not fire the gun himself, he was the ringleader of the group that committed the murder. Kate Fisher reports from Washington.
13: The judge told Davis he could not take a man's life and simply walk away, saying the world had never forgotten Tupac. Tupac's sister also addressed the court in emotional testimony, describing the devastating loss to their family and calling for the maximum sentence. Davis, who's spoken publicly about the killing in interviews and a memoir, maintained his innocence through this trial. His defense challenged all that evidence against him, and he's now indicated that he will appeal this guilty verdict.
11: A growing number of Republicans are voicing concern over the Pentagon's plan to live stream the execution by firing squad of Nedal Hassan, the ex-army major convicted of killing 13 people at Fort Hood in 2009. House Speaker Mike Johnson says it could create a recruiting tool for terrorist groups. The execution is scheduled for December. James Goodison reports from Washington.
10: J.D. Vance, the vice president, said he won't be watching it. The president has been very sort of coy about it and hasn't really been drawn on it since it was announced. But a lot of Republican senators have called it absolutely disgusting, and they've likened it to ISIS executions, which are filmed, which are distributed, which are used as forms of propaganda. So we'll see exactly what happens with that. Another thing as well is we haven't reached the final sort of stage. There's a huge amount of legal steps to go through before this execution can take place anyway. But we're 6 weeks away from supposedly the day that will be live streamed. We'll wait and see what happens.
11: From bureaus worldwide, this is FSN.
14: With FSN Spotlight, I'm Simon Marks. With more today on the growing conflict between Saudi Arabia and the Houthis, Iranian proxies lobbing missiles and other projectiles at Saudi targets from Yemen. Are the Americans about to get involved? President Trump says he's thinking about it. Dr. Elizabeth Kendall is an Arabist and Middle East expert and president of Girton College at the University of Cambridge. She is not so sure.
15: Saudi Arabia has asked several times for American assistance over the last few weeks in helping to push back against Houthi aggression, and the Trump administration has refused. It might change now because, of course, in this airport attack on Saturday, one of the Americans. Civilians that was killed was an American. But I think it's unlikely that the US will get stuck in any major kinetic way for a couple of reasons. One is that it really doesn't need another Middle East conflict so soon before the midterm elections. Second, US munitions are running low and it needs to restock. And then third, and perhaps most important, it might not end well for America.
14: That's because last year the US launched an air campaign against the Houthis for 7 weeks and did not succeed in eradicating the threat they pose. But she does think some kind of limited show of strength US airstrikes are possible. The Israelis are also offering the Saudis military assistance in trying to combat the Houthi threat. With FSN Spotlight, I'm Simon Marks.
11: The main news again. At least two people are killed in Kyiv as the Ukrainian capital is hit by Russian missiles. President Donald Trump denies the US has stopped intelligence sharing. The Vatican says Pope Leo has been treated for lung cancer following a procedure that successfully removed a portion of the American pontiff's right lung. The FBI arrests a Saudi national who was an OpenAI engineer after a listening device was found in its office in California. And that's the latest feature story news. Laura Westbrook reporting.
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18: Welcome back, everybody. I'm Rick Pettigrew. Stay tuned to hear our latest batch of 4 top news stories from this past week of Archaeologica. 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A Pleistocene site in Spain marks the earliest known European occurrence of pre-planned stone tool production. Some dams recently found around Longzhou in China are further evidence of an advanced state-level civilization there 5,000 years ago. Some ancient canals in Belize surprisingly date to pre-Maya hunter-gatherer time. and fossil footprints in Kenya for the first time show different species of early human ancestors living simultaneously in the same place. Thanks to everyone for supporting our subscription platform, Heritage Broadcasting Service, available at heritagetac.org. 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Our tour program, TAC Tours, will continue in March 2025 with our tour of southern Iran and its many spectacular sites, including Persepolis, spanning thousands of years in the cradle of civilization. 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And now here's Laura Kennedy with the audio news from Archaeologica. We hope you find this to be a valuable part of your day.
17: Welcome to the audio news from Archaeologica. I'm Laura Kennedy, and these are the headlines in archaeological and historical news for the week of November 24th through the 30th, 2024. We begin this week in Catalonia, where an analysis of lithic tools from the Barranc de la Boela, the oldest European Acheulean site and one of the first Pleistocene-era butchering sites on the continent, is illuminating a technological milestone in human evolution. As reported by Heritage Daily, the research team comprised archaeologists from the University of Santiago de Compostela and the Catalan Institute for Human Paleoecology and Social Evolution. Their study, published in the Journal of Paleolithic Archaeology, centers on lithics created by early hominins between 900,000 and 780,000 years ago. 3D models of each tool were used to analyze their dimensions, shape, and material. The researchers found consistent metrics indicating that these lithics were intentionally created, with raw materials chosen based on the tool's intended size and purpose. These Acheulean or Mode II tools demonstrate sophisticated foresight and planning, marking a significant advancement from earlier Oldowan or Mode I tools. Those earlier tools are not fashioned into a predetermined shape, but rather are stones with a few flakes removed to make a sharp edge. However, the evidence of the progression from Mode 1 to Mode 2 methods is not linear. It most likely took place first in Africa. According to study lead author Diego Lambao, although the Barranc de la Boela was one of the first European sites where these manufacturing advancements occurred, they likely were not an isolated development. Similar findings at other sites, including Ubaidia in the Levant, show that migration and cultural exchange with communities in Africa and the Near East influenced this progress. Next, we travel to eastern China, where researchers have unearthed several millennia-old dams that were part of a larger water conservancy system. As reported by ArchaeoNews, excavators were working among the Liangzu ruins. The site in the Yangtze River Basin was home to an urban civilization centered around rice cultivation from about 3,300 to 2,300 BC. The property is divided into four main areas: the Yaoshan site area, the high dam area at the mouth of the valley, the low dam area across the plain, and the city-state area. Archaeologists have previously found evidence of urban planning and water systems, defined burials, and earthen monuments at the site. Archaeologists from previous studies have found the earliest large-scale water conservancy system in China, northwest of the ancient city of Liangzu. According to Chen Guangsheng, director of the Culture, Radio, Television, and Tourism Department of the Zhejiang Province, archaeologists had confirmed 11 dams among the ruins during previous studies. The recent identification of these 20 additional dams has now revealed the entire water system layout. The research team used remote sensing, geographic information systems, and artificial intelligence as they worked to locate the dams. 7 out of 20 dams they identified date back to 5,000 years ago. The construction of a water conservancy system was a key step in Liangzu's social and structural progression from scattered settlements to a unified walled city. According to Liu Zheng, a member of the China Cultural Relics Academy, Liangzhu's dams were a key indicator of this civilization's advanced development. This was an ambitious engineering project that only an early state-level society could have taken on. We go now to the Crooked Tree Wildlife Sanctuary in northern Belize, where archaeologists have outlined a system of ponds and zigzagging canals designed to trap fish 4,000 years ago. Researchers published a study in Science Advances indicating that this network could have caught enough seafood to feed 15,000 people. As reported by Smithsonian Magazine, the network covers nearly 16 square miles. Hunter-gatherers built this earliest known system of its kind to sustain their community during a major drought. The research team began to investigate the ancient fisheries in 2017. By examining the area with drones and Google Earth models, they found nearly 60 ponds and 167 excavated trenches. A drought struck a couple of years later, allowing them to excavate canals that would have otherwise remained waterlogged. They sent samples of sediment to be analyzed. Radiocarbon dating revealed an unexpected finding. The network was built between 2200 and 1900 BC, before the beginnings of the Maya civilization. According to Eleanor Harrison Buck, study co-author and anthropologist at the University of New Hampshire, the prospect that hunter-gatherers might have undertaken such a massive, collective construction effort was a surprise. This was the first time anything on such a scale had ever been documented in Central America. Their Maya descendants would use the system themselves 1,000 years later, likely returning to the site for annual harvests and gatherings. According to Mariella Brower, study co-author and anthropologist at the University of Vermont, the fishery's bounty of seafood and similar structural investments in the local landscape may have contributed to the development of the Maya's complex civilization. Although the canals and ponds are now filled with sediment, they still work as their builders designed, concentrating fish within their banks during the dry season. Finally, we arrive in northern Kenya, where archaeologists have identified fossil footprints that indicate two species of early human ancestors were walking along the shore of a lake at the same time. As reported by Cosmos magazine, both sets of footprints at the Turkana Basin were made 1.5 million years ago. Based on their age and shape, they were likely left by hominins Homo erectus and Paranthropus boisei. According to their study published in the journal Science, researchers found that the footprints from a single Paranthropus boisei individual and multiple Homo erectus made within hours or days of one another occurred alongside dozens of tracks left by birds and other mammals. To excavate and document these tracks, the researchers utilized stratigraphic analysis, photogrammetry, and 3D modeling. They also conducted comparative analyses with modern human and chimpanzee footprints. They employed techniques like volumetric arch measurements and abduction angle calculations to thoroughly assess the morphology and biomechanics of these ancient tracks. Notable early human fossils, including the remains of a 1.6 million-year-old nicknamed Turkana boy and the oldest known stone tools, which are 3.3 million years old, have been previously identified at Lake Turkana. These footprints are the first evidence of two different bipedal patterns left on the same surface during the Pleistocene epoch, from 2.6 million to 11,700 years ago. They indicate that at this point in human evolution, several species of early human ancestors lived in the same part of Africa where our lineage emerged. While the specifics of their interactions cannot be drawn through skeletal fossil records alone, the researchers posit that near-lake habitats were important for both species. Their coexistence, competition, and niche partitioning, to whatever degree they occurred, would have played a role in driving human evolution forward. That wraps up the news for this week. 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I'm Laura Kennedy, and I'll see you next week.
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21: Are two heads really better than one? The Monday Morning Memo for February 6th, 2012. Two heads are better than one is often quoted, but horribly wrong. Trust me, I know. Anything with two heads is a monster.
22: Nothing was ever created by two men. There are no good collaborations, whether in music, in art, in poetry, in mathematics, in philosophy. Once the miracle of creation has taken place, the group can build and extend it, but the group never invents anything. The preciousness lies in the lonely mind of a man. John Steinbeck, East of Eden, Chapter 13, 1952.
21: This is the point in the discussion where one could easily say,
23: well, that's your opinion in Steinbeck's, but I happen to know that brainstorming as a group leads to better idea generation.
21: But do you know that really? Or is brainstorming just another sacred cultural myth? Jonah Lehrer published a research article this week that eliminates the need for speculation and debate. Alex Fakeney Osborne was the O in the famous advertising agency BBDO. Alex was full of ideas. His first book, How to Think Up, was published in 1942, followed by Your Creative Power in 1948, Wake Up Your Mind in 1952, and then in 1953, Applied Imagination, Principles and Procedures of Creative Problem Solving. In the opening paragraphs of Jonah Lehrer's marvelous research into groupthink, he writes,
24: Osborne's most celebrated idea was the one discussed in Chapter 33, How to Organize a Squad to Create Ideas. When a group works together, he wrote, the members should engage in a, quote, brainstorm. The book outlined the essential rules of a successful brainstorming session. The single most important of these, Osborne said, was the absence of criticism and negative feedback. Brainstorming was an immediate hit, and Osborne became a popular business guru. The underlying assumption of brainstorming is that if people are scared of saying the wrong thing, they'll end up saying nothing at all. Typically, participants leave a brainstorming session proud of their contribution. The whiteboard has been filled with free associations. At such moments, brainstorming can seem like an ideal mental technique, a feel-good way to boost productivity. But there is one overwhelming problem with brainstorming. It doesn't work. The first empirical test of Osborne's brainstorming technique was performed at Yale University in 1958. The results were a sobering refutation of Osborne. Although the findings did nothing to dent brainstorming's popularity, numerous follow-up studies have come to the same conclusion.
21: Interesting, isn't it? 60 years of scientifically controlled experiments, studies, and tests have proven brainstorming to be significantly less effective than individual effort. But the brainstorming myth just won't go away. Here's the real kicker. Discussion and debate, the very things prohibited in a brainstorming session, have been repeatedly proven to bring out the best in us. And now I must pause to do my happy dance. Okay, I am back now. I'm happy because Jonah Lehrer describes in the second half of his research article what has been proven time and again to be the ultimate environment for true creative breakthrough.
24: A space with an almost uncanny ability to extract the best from people. A magical incubator.
21: He then gives us a clear description of what happens in the kitchen and courtyard of Engelbrecht House, the student mansion on the campus of Wizard Academy. Many of you reading this Monday morning memo will recall my greeting during the opening session on your first day of class at Wizard Academy. Each of you came here to be enlarged by your instructor. You will, I promise, not be disappointed. But at the end of these days and nights together as you prepare to go home, you'll realize that the most precious gift we gave you was the gift of each other.
9: At the tone, we've reached the top of the hour. WIZULP, Newark.
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2: Thanks for listening now. This is the Public Square from the American Policy Roundtable with Dave Zanotti. I'm Wayne Shepherd. Alexander Soros is a personality we're kind of highlighting this week, Dave. And as you stay with us the week, we might surprise you with what we talk about, actually.
3: Well, Alexander Soros is now in charge of the Soros Empire, and the Soros Empire has helped found organizations like the Center for American Progress with John Podesta, the most influential of all the left-wing think tanks in Washington, D.C., along with scores of other organizations from around the world. In addition to that, the Soros Empire has taught others how to do the same thing, how to rally billionaires who have a leftist agenda and use their revenues on key pressure points in regards to who gets elected to certain offices, all the way down to local prosecutors and district attorneys and judges. They've been very, very involved in the American political process. Now, that's not evil. We're very involved in the American political process. Anyone who votes is very involved. Anyone who pays attention. Being involved is what we the people are supposed to be. It's simply that they're doing it from an agenda that is very, very different from the Declaration of Independence, from the Constitution, and in many ways, what the ethics of the scriptures teach. So we would say that ideologically, we are definitely in two different camps, two different sides of this equation, two very different sets of objectives. One group looking to basically undermine and replace the worldview of the founding of this country, and one group seeking to maintain and expand an understanding of that worldview. One group for the Declaration of Independence and the Constitution, one group that's looking for some other way. That's how things divide, not Republican and Democrat, not shirts and skins, but worldview.
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5: This is the History in 5 Minutes podcast, the number one podcast for learning about anything in history in no time at all. I'm your host, Michael Rank. Today's topic is, when did ancient Greeks and Romans stop worshiping gods and goddesses? A lot of times in history, we talk about the birth of religions, Christianity, Judaism, Islam, but we don't really talk about the death of religions all that much. Although you could say it's just as important. It's a bit of a mystery of why the gods and goddesses of Greek mythology stopped being worshipped. Most people assume that they were widespread across the Roman and Greek world, but with the rise of Christianity, they slowly started to ebb, and then when Constantine became emperor and became a Christian, it completely stopped overnight. Well, the process is actually a lot longer and went on for about 1,000 years, and it happened for two reasons. The first is philosophy, and the second is politics. First, we'll look at the philosophy of worshiping Greek gods and goddesses. If you ever look at mythology, you find that these people, Zeus, Hera, Aphrodite, and the whole lot, are really short-tempered. Zeus was constantly cheating on Hera behind her back, and in order to keep her from finding out his mistresses, would turn them into animals to escape her notice. There's tons of stories like this of behaving capriciously, which a lot of historians say is because Greeks didn't really understand the world around them, so the easiest way to do this was to attribute these elements to gods and anthropomorphize them. Also, if all you had to do was give a sacrifice to a god and appeal to their vanity, then you sort of had a way to manipulate nature. Here's just two quick stories about the type of gods that Greeks worshipped and the actions they would commit. One is Hermes, who was the god of transitions and boundaries. He was also a bit of a kleptomaniac. He would steal Zeus's scepter, Aphrodite's girdle, Poseidon's trident, and the sword of Ares. One of the ways that he earned favor from Zeus was basically busting one of his mistresses out of prison. Zeus, being the gentlemanly philanderer that he was, turned Io, one of his favorite mistresses, into a cow to escape the vengeance of his jealous wife Hera. He asked Hermes to jailbreak her. The way that he did this was Io was being kept watch by Argos, a titan who had 100 eyes, and not all of them ever closed all at once in order to go to sleep. So Hermes managed to lull him to sleep by playing on his shepherd's pipe until all of them went shut. Then he slew the Titan and earned Zeus's favor by jailbreaking his mistress, who was transformed from a cow back into her womanly form. Another story that I can mention is that of Hephaestus. He was the god of volcanoes and blacksmiths, and the son of Zeus and Hera, but unfortunately, by coming from bad parentage, the two of them kicked him off Mount Olympus because they thought he was too ugly. Well, he grew up to get his revenge on dear old mom. One thing he fashioned was a devised throne that he presented to Hera, and when she sat on it, she would become locked within its secret chain so firmly that no one could break her free. She was kept in this state until Dionysus, the god of wine and conciliation, who managed to help people get along, probably through wine, convinced the two to bury the hatchet, and she was set free. As you can imagine, over time, ancient civilizations started to call into question the whole idea of worshiping gods that could bless them one minute and turn them into cow the next. Developments in Greek philosophy encouraged intellectuals to begin scrubbing the religion of such crude elements. In the 5th century BC, the philosopher Xenophanes commented on the anthropomorphic origin of their religion, and he started to question if they really should worship gods who are made in their own image. Kind of echoing the sentiment that Mark Twain once said, that God created man in his own image, and many decided to return the favor. Socrates agreed with this sentiment, and 2 centuries later argued that man should not attribute his failings to the gods. It was precisely for this reason that the poets of Athens killed him, for he exposed their stories as myths that, while entertaining, were not suitable for moral instruction or philosophy to create a virtuous society. Plato and Aristotle continued this theme of not attributing moral failings and human failings to the gods. So this was something that was happening on the philosophical level. On the political level, it is very clear that Constantine's conversion to Christianity really sealed the death of Greek mythology. However, this wasn't something that happened immediately. You have to remember that when Constantine became a Christian, only about 10 or 15% of the empire were Christians. Also, they were among the lower class, so it's not as if the military or the political elite suddenly converted, since they mostly looked down upon Christianity. Also, it should be remembered that Constantine did not declare Christianity the official religion of the empire. This wouldn't come until about a century later. Nor was it ever illegal to be a pagan. Only public worship of the gods was outlawed. Well, this is probably one of the main reasons why people stopped believing in Greek mythology. Ancient religion was more of a communal practice than a private one. Unlike Christianity, there was no probing into one's personal religious convictions and what they believed. Religion was a public civic affair. As a result, different cities in Greece would worship different gods. If you were in Athens, of course, you would worship that city's patron goddess, Athena. If you were near the sea, you would probably have lots of celebrations to Poseidon in order to keep the seas calm and keep your voyages safe. And if you were a vineyard cultivator, then you would want to worship Dionysus and ask that he bring you a fruitful crop. But Christianity changed this by being a more universal religion that had a specific text and called for not only the public worship and the corporate worship together, but also changing one's private beliefs. Christianity, to some degree, could withstand the banning of public displays of gathering of Christianity, but paganism couldn't do this in the same way. The final death knell, we can probably say, although it didn't happen for several centuries after Christianity became the official religion of the Roman Empire in the 380s by Theodosius, is after Constantine, the emperor was Julian, who attempted to revive paganism. There's a story about how much apathy had set in among pagans and how he was really fighting a losing battle. When he visited Antioch, he went to the shrine of Apollo in the Grove of Daphne in order to worship the gods, expecting a huge procession and celebration of public worship and a restored fervor. But all he found was one old priest who could just manage to rustle up a goose for a sacrifice. Pretty obviously here that the days of worshiping the Greek gods and goddesses were numbered. If you're interested in hearing more stories like this about the strange and odd behavior of Greek gods and goddesses, I just released a new book on Kindle that you can buy today. It's called Greek Gods and Goddesses Gone Wild, Bad Behavior and Divine Excess from Zeus's Philandering to Dionysus's Benders. You can find it on Amazon.com and just do a search for Greek Gods and Goddesses Gone Wild and it'll probably come right up. For more history like this that's offbeat, obscure, but most of all, not boring, come check out my website at www.michaelrank.net. 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Have a good day.
0: Hi, my name is Ken Chisholm. I'm the director of the Science Working Group at Radio Newark. 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
6: Hi there, I'm Thane Maynard. Uh-oh, I guess it's come to this. I took my dog to the veterinarian this week, and though my vet said she's healthy, he also said she's gained weight and I'm feeding her too much. After a positive and somewhat lengthy discussion about the problem with giving dogs treats, I realized this all sounds pretty familiar. My vet's point was that giving animals treats as rewards is actually more positive for the pet owner than for the pet. They don't really need it, and dogs in particular prefer our attention and play. The trouble is, most packaged pet treats are high calorie and the equivalent of animal cookies. I left with instructions for her to get more exercise and eat more vegetables like baby carrots if treats are needed. Of course, this is the exact same message I get from my own doctor. Eat more vegetables, get outside, and go for a walk. We have the same challenge at the zoo. In the wild, most animals are extremely fit in order to survive. In zoos, it's a challenge to not let your animals bulk up, from cheetahs to gorillas or even elephants, with more calories than they need. So we work hard to keep our animals active and feed them the same food they eat in the wild.
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10: On today's broadcast, 44 central government agencies based in the capital region are set to relocate to Sejong in stages from 2027 to 2031. President Lee Jae-myung calls for a pragmatic approach to diplomacy that prioritizes national interest. And 8 people are wounded in a stabbing spree in Incheon with the police detaining a suspect. This is KBS World Radio News. I'm Daniel Choi. Starting next year, 44 central government organizations will relocate from Seoul to Sejong in stages through 2031. This will mean moving nearly 10,000 civil servants to the administrative city. Our Baejun has more.
11: The Ministry of the Interior and Safety announced detailed plans on Tuesday for the second phase of relocating central government bodies to Sejong. In 2027, the government will relocate 27 organizations that do not require separate office buildings, starting with 6 in the first half, including the Korea Media and Communications Commission and the National Human Rights Commission of Korea. It will then relocate 19 more in the second half of 2027, including the Financial Services Commission. The specific relocation schedules for the Justice and Gender Equality Ministries will be determined in line with the timing of revisions to the relevant legislation next year. The remaining 17 government bodies, which require separate office space due to the nature of their work, will relocate in phases after new offices are built by 2031. Among them are the Foreign Unification and Defense Ministries, the Serious Crimes Investigation Agency, and the National Police Agency. Minister of the Interior and Safety Yoon Ho-jung said the relocation effort is a spatial strategy focused on using national territory in a balanced manner, as well as a growth strategy that will lead South Korea toward a sustainable future and bring significant progress. Meanwhile, the shifting of key organizations within the presidential office, including the National Security Office, will be considered separately after taking into consideration plans to fully relocate the top office. Construction of the presidential office in Sejong is set to be completed in 2029, with a second National Assembly to follow in 2033. Paejun, KBS World Radio News.
8: President Lee Jae-myung has called for a pragmatic approach to diplomacy, one that prioritizes the national interest, rejecting what he called the submissive or sycophantic posture in international relations. Presiding over a cabinet meeting on Tuesday, Lee said South Korea is a sovereign, independent country and its own interests are the most important factor to consider in diplomacy. The remarks come amid rising concern within the opposition camp over diplomatic friction between South Korea and the United States with regard to intelligence cooperation. He said the Seoul-Washington alliance is very important as an axis of South Korea's diplomacy that should continue to advance. The president added that maintaining good relations with other neighboring powers also remain important. Seoul's top envoy in Washington says progress has been made toward improved intelligence cooperation between the United States and Korea, but that high-level consultations with the White House remain limited. During a parliamentary audit of the South Korean embassy in Washington on Monday, Ambassador Kang Kyung-hwa said she is aware that the two countries' intelligence agencies have communicated about cooperation. But Kang said consultations with high-level White House officials remain limited and that this is currently the most difficult issue to address in diplomacy with the U.S.
12: Diplomatic channels are working actively every single day at every level. That said, I do acknowledge there are limits to our communication with the White House. I meet often with the NSC and other key White House officials, but the high-level consultations I want at the level I want are not happening right now.
8: In March, Unification Minister Chung Dong-young publicly identified a North Korean uranium enrichment facility in Gusong, North Pyongan Province, prompting concerns in Washington that he had disclosed classified U.S. intelligence. U.S. President Donald Trump says he may meet with North Korean leader Kim Jong-un during his visit to Asia next month. Speaking with reporters at the White House on Monday, Trump was asked about the possibility of meeting Kim during his trip, which will take him to China for the Asia-Pacific Economic Cooperation Summit. In response, Trump indicated that it might happen. Trump has repeatedly expressed hopes for another round of face-to-face talks with Kim and has said he expects to meet him before the end of the year. While in Asia, Trump will participate in the Association of Southeast Asian Nations Summit in the Philippine capital, Manila, before attending the APEC summit in Shenzhen, China, for 2 days, starting November 18th.
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8 people were wounded in a stabbing spree in Incheon on Tuesday, and police have detained a suspect. According to police in the city's Namdong district, the suspect is accused of hurting 8 people by wielding a weapon around 1:40 p.m. at a large commercial complex in Namdong district. All 8 victims are being treated at a hospital, including one who had no vital signs. The suspect is said to have been subdued by a citizen while moving from the basement to the 3rd floor of the commercial facility wielding a weapon. Police say the suspect was wearing an electronic ankle bracelet, having previously served 4 years in prison for attempted murder. A special counsel team has asked an appeals court to uphold former President Yoon Suk-yeol's suspended prison sentence for making false statements during his 2022 presidential campaign. At the final hearing in Yoon's appeals trial at the Seoul High Court on Tuesday, the team led by Min Jung-gi asked the court to dismiss the former president's appeal and maintain his conviction under the Public Official Election Act. A lower court sentenced Yoon to 1 year and 6 months in prison, suspended for 3 years, after finding him guilty as charged. The team argued that Yoon's false statements help him maintain his status as a leading presidential candidate and likely influence the election outcome. Yoon was convicted of falsely denying that he had met shaman Chun Sung-bae, known as Geun-jin, together with his wife, and that he had introduced a lawyer to former Yongsan District Tax Office Chief Yoon Woo-jin.

0: and later admitted to wearing them. A university official said the admissions office would decide on disciplinary measures after internal discussions. The University of Seoul also said a student was caught wearing AI-powered smart glasses during its natural sciences essay exam on the morning of October 3rd, after a proctor grew suspicious of the student's thick-rimmed glasses. The nation is set to see strong winds and a chilly morning on Wednesday. According to the Korea Meteorological Administration on Tuesday, most regions will experience strong winds blowing roughly 15 meters per second Wednesday. The weather agency advised caution regarding facility maintenance and safety. Morning lows will range between 5 and 14 degrees Celsius, 6 to 11 degrees lower than Tuesday's readings. Afternoon highs will stand between 17 and 22 degrees, similar to or slightly lower than Tuesday's. And that's the news from KBS World Radio's News Center in Seoul. This has been Daniel Chen.
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2: Hello, and welcome to the Current Science and Technology Podcast from the Museum of Science in Boston. I'm Brenda Moniappan, your host. Every week, we bring you interviews with guest researchers and our museum staff covering science and technology in depth. In this segment, we'll hear about the state of the large sheets of ice near our planet's poles and learn why algae holds promise for producing better batteries. Greenland and Antarctica, two land masses at opposite sides of our planet, are covered in large sheets of ice. Scientists have noticed significant melting in these areas and are working to understand what is causing this phenomenon and what the subsequent effects on the rest of the world may be. Susan Heilman is here to discuss very recent studies of these ice sheets. Hi, Susan.
3: Hi, Brenda.
2: First, let's talk about the structure of the ice on Greenland and Antarctica. How big are these ice sheets?
4: So ice sheets are anywhere from a couple of meters to a couple of kilometers thick, and they cover essentially all of Greenland and all of Antarctica.
2: So they're really massive ice structures.
4: Exactly. And an example of a type of ice sheet is something that we've all heard lots about, and those are glaciers. And glaciers are essentially rivers of ice. So they're not, it's not ice floating in water, but the river itself is solid ice.
2: So in Antarctica and Greenland, there are these large ice sheets, some of which are composed of glaciers.
4: Exactly.
2: And so how do we know that these glaciers and ice sheets are changing?
4: Yeah. So at the very least, we know that glaciers do move. And also, we know that glaciers do continuously melt. Now, even though glaciers continuously melt, they are continuously replenished as well by fresh snowfall. So they're changing, but they kind of stayed at an equilibrium for a long time. And it appears now that glaciers are melting faster than the snowfall can replenish them.
2: So there's normally a seasonal cycle when it's warmer in Greenland and Antarctica, then the ice sheets, the glaciers may melt a bit. But then when it's winter or colder again, then there's snowfall to sort of cover over what's melted, but that isn't quite true in our near history.
4: Right. Recently, having to do with things like global warming, the climate has been changing, and it has caused more melting and less snowfall to replenish the glaciers.
2: Now, why would this be worrying for us?
4: Well, one of the main reasons, and the huge effects of global warming and climate change aside, specifically, we keep an eye on glaciers because if they melt too much, then that could significantly raise sea levels. And over one-third of the world's population lives on or near the coast. If all the glaciers melted and sea levels raised a few meters, well, that puts cities like, at least in the United States, like LA and New York, completely underwater. And cities all over the world would be underwater.
2: Even the state of Florida is very low-lying, so I think that would be significantly affected. And we've all heard about the Maldives Islands, which are very, very close to sea level, so they would be adversely affected as well.
4: Florida would be underwater. Much of Europe would be underwater.
2: So do glaciers melt like an ice cube? They're, you know, massive amounts of ice, but do they melt in the same way? Is this a problem of

0: too much heat in the atmosphere causing the ice to melt?
1: That's definitely one of the things that triggers it, and it's a very cyclical process of how these glaciers melt. So to start at one particular point, air's a little warmer on the surface snow and ice on a glacier may start to melt. As it melts, that water then trickles down through any cracks that are in the glacier, and as it trickles down, these cracks become wider. So then more and more water can trickle through. As the water trickles through, it carries the heat from up above down through the glacier, and so that can cause even more melting inside the glacier itself. Then, as the water gets down to the base of the glacier, so the glaciers are on top of bedrock, they're on top of land, essentially, the water can act as a lubricant that causes the glaciers to move even faster than they're already moving. So it makes it a lot slicker, so the glaciers can move a lot faster. All the glaciers move towards the coast. As they get there, the glaciers are running into ice shelves. Now, an ice shelf is a huge chunk of ice that's in water. So a glacier's on land, an ice sheet is on land, an ice shelf is in the water. So ice shelf is in the water, and it basically is blocking or acting kind of like a dam, preventing the glaciers from just running right off into the ocean.
0: So the glacier is moving toward the coast, and it encounters an ice shelf, and that blocks it from falling off the land into the water.
1: Exactly. Now, these ice shelves are also melting a bit because they're in the ocean water, which is the water's warmer, a little bit warmer than the ice is. And so that causes some melting as well of the ice shelves. Also, the glacier moving faster towards the ice shelves is also causing these ice shelves to break up more. So now these dams are disappearing, and so the glaciers are coming into contact with ocean water, and now they're melting even faster.
0: And is this not a normal part of what happens to the glaciers and ice sheets?
1: It is a normal part, but the air is getting warmer for longer periods of time, and the ocean is also getting a bit warmer. And so those two things are speeding up all the parts where the ice is melting. It's melting faster than it was before, and it's causing not just the glacier to be moving faster, but also thinning and getting smaller in and of themselves.
0: So have scientists been measuring the rate at which the glaciers are moving toward the coast?
1: Yes, they have. There's been a lot of studies done in the past couple years looking at Greenland glaciers and at Antarctic glaciers, and they've been using essentially GPS tracking. They put GPS devices in the snow, and then they can track how fast those GPS devices are moving, and they've seen that they are definitely moving faster towards the coasts.
0: Now, when we're talking faster, at what rate are we thinking about here?
1: In Greenland, many of the glaciers were shown to be moving at speeds of more than 100 meters per year even, which is fast.
0: Which is fast for a glacier.
1: For a glacier, yeah.
0: Okay. In addition to measuring how fast the glaciers are moving, you mentioned that the ice sheets are thinning. So that isn't just a change in the location of a glacier, but it's also a change in the thickness of the glacier. So how do scientists know that the ice sheets are thinning?
1: That's the latest study that just came out in the journal Nature, where British researchers from the British Antarctic Survey and from the University of Bristol used data from a NASA satellite, the NASA ICESat, which is the ice cloud and land elevation satellite. And they've been using data from one of the instruments on there to figure out how much the ice sheets really are thinning.
0: What kind of instruments are on the satellite?
1: So the one that this group is particularly interested in is a geoscience laser altimeter system. And basically what it's doing is it's using a laser in order to measure the height of the glacier. And they did this over about a 4-year period, and they found that the glaciers were thinning anywhere from a few feet to a few meters in just a year.
0: So there's a large variation in the amount of thinning, but there is a significant amount of thinning going on. Now, how many measurements did the researchers take over that 4-year period?
1: They took 50 million measurements together between Antarctica and Greenland.
0: So they're pretty confident in their observations. This wasn't just a few measurements that took a really long time to take. They've got a lot of numbers to show that the thinning is happening.
1: Another thing that was really interesting that they found out was that the ice sheets aren't just thinning near the coast, which is where they'd expect to see the most as it's flowing into the ocean, but they actually saw it covering pretty much the entire island of Greenland. They saw thinning of the glaciers, and they saw it a lot further inland in Antarctica as well. Not over the entire continent, but a lot more widespread than they originally thought.
0: Does this mean that it isn't just the effect of warmer water on a large sheet of ice that would melt it or thin it, but it is an additional effect of atmospheric warming that is affecting the ice sheets that are further inland?
1: They're not 100% sure of why this happens, but one correlation that they did see is that the faster moving glaciers tended to be thinning more. So I don't think they're aware of whether or not it's atmospheric conditions or if it is coming into contact with the ocean and that's just carrying inland further. But they did see a strong correlation that the much faster glaciers also thinned a lot more.
0: So there's some kind of feedback mechanism of having a glacier move faster and then the unfortunate additional thinning of the larger ice sheet.
1: Exactly.
0: So what does this mean for us? We know for sure that these glaciers are moving rapidly and are thinning. So what should we do? Because a small change in sea level could be quite devastating.
1: Well, this study didn't really talk about whether or not this was good or bad. But what is good about this study is that it's a piece of information we didn't have before in being able to predict how sea levels are going to be changing. So even though scientists thought that there may have been some thinning of the ice sheets, it was never really shown how greatly they were thinning. And so now that we have this information, we can add that into the predictions of the sea level changing. And that's going to at least give us more information.
0: All right, Susan, thanks for the sobering news that only buffs up what we sort of knew before. But now we've got 50 million additional measurements to add to our data.
1: You're welcome, Brenda.
0: Algae, you know the green stuff that grows on ponds and in oceans. It has many uses. We eat it, use it to make biofuels and pharmaceuticals, and now we might also use it to power our electronics. Alex Fiorentino is going to tell us how algae can be turned into batteries and why we would want to do this. Hi, Alex.
2: Hi, Brenda.
0: I know there is a lot of algae in our world. People who own fish tanks are going to agree with me. Did the inspiration to use algae for new battery technology come from a need to sort of contain this excessive algal growth?
2: Not explicitly, no. It more had to do with the properties of the algae. So the scientists were from Sweden who did this work, from Uppsala University in Sweden. And they've been studying this specific type of algae called cladophora algae for a few years. And what they know about it is that it has a really high surface area. So like any plant, it has a lot of cellulose in it, a lot of this fibrous complex carbohydrate in it. But in this algae particularly, this cellulose forms a really high surface area mesh, lots of sort of pits and bumps and things on it.
0: Is this algae unique among other algaes in having this high surface area?
2: You know, that's a good question. I'm not sure if work has been done comparing this type of algae in that respect to all different kinds of algae. And, of course, there's tons of kinds of algae out there.
0: Okay, well, then, is this particular type of algae unique to Sweden, or can it be found maybe in America?
2: It actually can be found in America. It's especially a problem in Michigan and the Great Lakes area. It can be a trap for shellfish, which then sort of wash onto shore and become very smelly. So it tends to have a combination of making beaches smelly and unpleasant, and also degrading water quality by encouraging the growth of E. coli and other kinds of bacteria. So it's generally not considered a pleasant thing to have around.
0: Right, it's kind of unpleasant, but it isn't that smell quality that attracted the scientists to this particular type of algae.
2: No, not in this case. In this case, it's because of the algae's surface area that really makes it attractive for making batteries. Because when you're using a battery, what you're doing is really sending ions from one electrode to the other. And then when you go to recharge the battery, you have to send the ions back. And this process is sort of limited by how fast the ions can attach and pop off of the electrodes and sort of move through the two electrodes in your battery. So the more surface area you have on your electrodes, the more places there are for the ions to attach to. So by using this algae in their electrodes, the scientists were able to make the electrodes have tons of different locations all over them where ions could quickly attach and both charge up quickly and discharge quickly.
0: So is it a problem with our current battery technology that on one electrode, the negative end, where you want to have many ions pooled there, that we would like to have more and we aren't able to add on more to what we now use?
2: A bigger concern is really sort of the rate, how fast you can get them to move on and into the electrode. And so that really is what limits the speed of battery recharging. And it's sort of obviously an inconvenience to wait around for half an hour or an hour or however long it may take your particular battery to charge. It's not very convenient at all.
0: How does the Algae battery that the Swedish scientists have developed compare to current battery technology?
2: So it's a mix. In some ways, it's very favorable. It charges very, very fast, only 11.3 seconds or so. But on the other hand, it doesn't have the voltage. It's about 1 volt so far. This is really the first prototype of this type of device that they've built. And so this one is 1 volt, which compares to about 1.5 volt in a AA battery.
0: A little bit less, but not a huge amount less.
2: Right, right. The real issue is energy density, sort of how much energy you can fit per weight on the battery. For the Algae battery, this is about 10 times less than what you can fit on a lithium ion battery.
0: All right, so that's significant. So it is able to pull the ions quickly onto the electrode, but maybe not hold them as long.
2: Right, right, exactly. An added benefit of this Algae-based battery really has to do with how small and lightweight it is, because the scientists didn't just sort of throw a bunch of wet algae into their battery. They actually made a very thin paper out of the algae, and that's what they built the electrodes out of.
0: So the algae are sort of a component of homemade paper. I'm imagining paper pulp containing bits of algae in there, and the algae having a lot of surface area provides this laboratory-made paper with additional surface area that regular paper doesn't have.
2: Right, exactly. If you compare the algae-based paper to your regular wood-based paper, the algae-based paper has much, much more surface area.
0: So is it rough? Can you feel that?
2: The surface area really has to do with this tiny scale, the nanoscale. Each of the fibers is about 1,000 times thinner than a human hair. So it's sort of the grouping and clumping and mesh made by all those fibers that gives you all that surface area, but it's at a very small scale.
0: So the researchers have made this super textured paper on a nanoscale level. They've got this paper that can hold many more electrodes, and because it's super thin and light, it's got a much greater advantage over conventional batteries with that regard.
2: Yeah, that's right. So it weighs much less. It's flexible. It's actually bendable. And to me, one of the greatest advantages of this is that it's very cheap. The electrodes in regular batteries are often made of metal or other materials that can be, A, expensive to get in the first place, and B, potentially harmful for the environment if they get out there.
0: Right, so regular batteries have liquid in them. Does this algae-based paper battery also work with liquid electrolytes?
2: It actually doesn't. It's a type of battery called a thin film battery. So instead of having a liquid electrolyte in between the two electrodes, it actually has another piece of paper. This is just a regular piece of paper, but it's soaked in an electrolyte. So basically, this is the substance, the stuff, through which ions move when they go between the two electrodes.
0: Why did the researchers choose to use paper to connect the electrodes?
2: So by using paper, they continue to make the battery even lighter and thinner. So it's really just a very thin sandwich of two pieces of algae paper and one piece of regular paper.
0: Now, I can see that would be very advantageous. It's light, it's environmentally friendly, but is it sturdy? Is it going to be strong because this battery is made out of paper?
2: Well, that's a good question. In theory, it won't be as solid as a regular battery, but it has other advantages that sort of balance that out. Because it is flexible, it can be used in, say, sensors that could go in clothing or packaging. And because it's so thin and light, it doesn't add very much extra bulk or weight to those types of things. So some of the first applications that you'll see this used in will be things like medical implants or sensors that you embed in clothing or packaging. Because these are uses where you don't need a whole lot of charge capacity necessarily, but you do want something that's very thin, small, and light.
0: Once they're ready, will these algae batteries be encased in a plastic or some coating to protect it from water or other elements?
2: Right, yeah. You can imagine if you just had the paper sitting out there.
0: It would dissolve.
2: Yeah, some bad things would happen. But in this case, what they've done so far is to wrap it in an aluminum pouch, and the inside of the aluminum pouch is coated with a polymer, so you end up sort of just insulating it from the outside world.
0: Okay. When would we see these algae paper batteries?
2: So the scientists from Uppsala University predict that we could see commercial applications within 3 years, which is a pretty quick turnaround. And that would most likely be in those things like medical implants or sensors. But you could see this even expanding to other applications. The scientists are working to increase the voltage and the charge capacity of these batteries. One way they're going to try to do this is to stack lots of the batteries sort of on top of each other and create a greater voltage.
0: So maybe one day we could use it to power our cell phones?
2: Yeah, that's right. Who knows what the future holds for these things? And the hope also is that since these batteries are very easy to make, they don't even require any sort of complex manufacturing process to make, the researchers hope that they may even be able to use this in developing countries or places where you might not have as much access to manufactured goods. People could make them on site, out in the field, in developing countries.
0: So the process is that easy. It isn't so complicated to make this special algae battery.
2: Exactly, yeah.
0: Well, great. Thanks for telling us all about this literally greener battery.
2: Thanks for having me, Brenda.
0: That's it for this week's show, but be sure to come back next time for more of the latest in science and technology. 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
6: For Scientific American Science Quickly, I'm Rachel Feltman. Few outpatient medical procedures inspire as much negativity as the colonoscopy. In honor of Colorectal Cancer Awareness Month, we've decided to bust up some of the myths that make people avoid this crucial procedure. My guest today is John Nathanson. He's a gastroenterologist at New York Presbyterian Columbia University Irving Medical Center. Thanks so much for joining us today.
7: It's great being here. Thank you for having me.
6: So we are here to debunk some colonoscopy myths. First things first, you know, why do you think colonoscopies are like so reviled by the general public? I had one to check on some post-COVID GI issues about a year ago, and I was really surprised at how not awful it all was based on the general vibe. So yeah, why do you think they sort of loom so large in people's minds?
7: Oh, absolutely. You know, I think it's a sensitive topic. People, you know, don't normally get these things checked out and don't normally talk about the things that we address in colonoscopy in a normal day-to-day conversation. So I think for people, there's this mystical nature about it where they kind of understand what we do, but may not have a full understanding of everything. And because it's such a sensitive area, people tend to have some misconceptions about it.
6: Yeah. So what do colonoscopies do? Why are they important?
7: Colonoscopy is a critical tool in our armamentarium as gastroenterologists. Number one, colonoscopy can be used to diagnose common GI issues like constipation, bleeding, diarrhea without any other cause. But more importantly, and for the general public at large, it can be used as a tool for screening for colon cancer.
6: So most people assume colonoscopy prep is going to be really awful. What does it actually involve and what is it like?
7: You know, it's highly variable from doctor to doctor. Everybody recommends their own way of doing things. But for most people, it generally involves a day before your colonoscopy modifying your diet and taking some sort of laxative to help cleanse the system prior to the procedure.
6: And why is getting a good prep in so important for the procedure?
7: Getting a good prep is a critical part of this experience because the better the prep, the more thorough our exam is. So the cleaner the colon, the more we are able to look for precancerous lesions to make sure there's nothing else developing in the colon and to potentially diagnose some issues that brought people in the first place.
6: Yeah. Is there anything that people can do to make the prep process more easier? I mean, for example, my doctor recommended, you know, slowly changing my diet in the days before, which I found really helpful.
7: Absolutely. That's a great idea. And, you know, we try and make very mild changes to people's routine so that this is not a disruptive experience. Rather, this is just something that you get through very easily. We generally recommend drinking the prep cold. That can sometimes help. Number two is just changing your diet little by little prior to the colonoscopy. Mostly what we recommend is just the entire day before the colonoscopy, be on a liquid diet, but you can do things like drink broth, Jell-O, popsicles, that type of stuff.
6: What are some of the sort of common mistakes people might make in their prep work that might impact the quality of the colonoscopy?
7: Sure. You know, people these days love fiber. And as a gastroenterologist, we recommend that people increase fiber in their diet pretty much to everybody. Mm-hmm. In the days leading up to your colonoscopy, however, a high fiber diet may make it more difficult to prep completely for your colonoscopy. So
6: right.
7: While fiber in general is excellent, it's great for your health, it's great for your digestion, it may make the prep process a little bit more complicated, and it may make it so that the prep is not as complete as we need it to be. So generally, we recommend a lower fiber diet in the days leading up to the colonoscopy.
6: That makes sense. So moving from the prep into the procedure, you know, in the most not scary terms, what happens during a colonoscopy?
7: Sure. While you come into our office, you get an IV in your arm and you're being monitored by an anesthesiologist who is giving you medication to keep you comfortable. And as a patient is asleep, we put a camera in from below to examine the lining of the colon. While you're asleep, we look for any signs of cancer or any signs of developing cancer. And if we see anything irregular or developing, we biopsy it or take it out completely.
6: And do you have to be sedated to have a colonoscopy?
7: You don't. We recommend it. We find that when patients are more comfortable, we do a more thorough and complete exam. However, there are patients that choose to forego anesthesia altogether and do just fine.
6: Yeah. Well, and relatedly, you know, what about people who've heard that colonoscopies are really painful, either during or even after due to bloating? How bad is it usually?
7: The vast majority of our patients experience almost no discomfort at all. During the procedure, patients are incredibly comfortable and are being monitored by an anesthesiologist who can give them more medication if they experience any discomfort whatsoever. And after the procedure, any discomfort is minimal as well. Patients usually pass gas very quickly, don't feel any discomfort lasting after the procedure.
6: So now that we've demystified the procedure itself a little bit, let's talk about deciding to get one. So what would you say to people who assume they don't need colonoscopies because they're healthy, they eat right, they don't have any problems in the bathroom?
7: Sure. I say to everybody, if you are between 45 and 75, a colonoscopy is right for you for colon cancer screening. This is something that everybody, provided they are healthy enough to undergo anesthesia and healthy enough to undergo the procedure, should be offered as a critical method to screen for and to prevent colon cancer.
6: So we've been seeing a lot of studies and stuff in the news about younger folks getting colorectal cancer. Is there anything that people should take away from that in terms of when they should get screened or what symptoms they should be looking out for?
7: For sure. And I think this is an important point to bring up. We are seeing a slight increase in the absolute number of patients under the age of 45 who are being diagnosed with colon cancer. So colonoscopy is only one tool that we use to screen for colon cancer. It's the tool that I generally recommend most often because colonoscopy has the added advantage of being able to detect but also prevent colon cancer. I always say, don't ignore symptoms. If there are symptoms that are scary, that are new, speak with your doctor to figure out whether or not a colonoscopy is the right test to evaluate what's going on. I will say, starting at 45 is a great time to think about colorectal cancer screening. But if there is a family history, if there is a high-risk genetic condition, you may be a candidate to start screening earlier. For example, if a patient has a family history of colon cancer in a first-degree relative, we generally recommend starting at 40 or 10 years before the age of diagnosis, whatever is earlier. So I always say to talk with your doctor to figure out when you should start screening and start thinking about engaging in this process.
8: And if people have, you know, any GI concerns that make them feel like maybe they should be getting a colonoscopy, what should their first steps be?
7: Absolutely. You know, this is what we specialize in. And if patients have any questions about GI symptoms, I always recommend speaking with a gastroenterologist. Working with your doctor is an excellent way to figure out if a colonoscopy may be the right screening test for you and maybe the right test to figure out what is going on and what is causing your symptoms.
8: I think a lot of people assume that all a colonoscopy can do for you is tell you that you've got colon cancer. What else can come out of these procedures?
7: Yeah, I think that's a dangerous misconception because colonoscopy is an excellent way to actually prevent colon cancer, which is the reason why we push it so much or we really talk with our patients more about getting colonoscopies, because if we find precancerous polyps, we can remove them and prevent them from ever becoming an issue.
8: Yeah, that's a huge deal. Are there any other big misconceptions about colonoscopies that you want our listeners to know the truth about?
7: Yeah, that this is an unpleasant experience. I find that most of our patients actually say, well, that was not much of a problem at all. And if I had known it was so easy, I would have come in sooner. So this is a straightforward test. It's a safe test. And it is a test that is not associated with significant discomfort.
8: Awesome. Thanks so much for coming in and helping us dispel some of these myths.
7: Absolutely. Thank you so much for having me.
8: That's all for today's episode. We'll be back on Friday with a special look into the science of the hit TV series Severance, featuring the neurosurgeon who helped writers develop the show's titular procedure. Science Quickly is produced by me, Rachel Feltman, along with Fonda Mwangi, Kelso Harper, Naima Marcy, and Jeff Delvisio. Shana Poses and Aaron Shattuck fact-check our show. Our theme music was composed by Dominic Smith. Subscribe to Scientific American for more up-to-date and in-depth science news. For Scientific American, this is Rachel Feltman. See you next time.

0: At the tone, we've reached the top of the hour. 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
1: New data finds Connecticut residents don't make enough to afford living in the state. The United Way's latest update on working families using 2024 data finds 570,000 households statewide don't meet the threshold of being able to afford everyday expenses. The Alice report notes a family of two adults and two kids needs a $116,000 income, but this doesn't account for emergencies. Daniel Fitzmorris with the United Way of Connecticut says a family's food budget is often adjusted to make up costs.
2: You can buy less food. You can go to a food pantry to try to make ends meet, or you can try to apply for SNAP in case you qualify. So food is one of the areas where people make adjustments. We hear about people skipping meals so that their kids could eat rather than they eat in a given night.
1: This has only worsened as costs for necessities in Connecticut eclipse wage growth. Fitzmorris adds some people delay medical care or get another job to make ends meet. This comes as the state's Department of Social Services estimates 110,000 people on Connecticut's Medicaid program, Husky, will lose coverage because of new federal work requirements going into effect in 2027. Policy options to alleviate residents' financial burdens have been pushed by groups like the United Way of Connecticut for several years now. Chief among them is a $600 per child state child tax credit, which advocates like Fitzmorris tout as a direct way to help families. He says this can have numerous advantages.
2: Every dollar in this precise child tax credit generates $5 in economic and social benefits. That includes benefits, obviously, to the child and to the family, but also to the community as far as tax revenues generated, less reliance on public benefit programs moving forward.
1: Backers say the effort would help 75% of families with children statewide and generate $316 million in tax revenue for families and local communities. The credit has consistently garnered high support from the public and lawmakers, but regularly falls short during the state's legislative session. This is Edwin J. Vieira for Connecticut News Service. 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
3: This is Bird Note. If the early bird gets the worm, then the early birder gets the birds, right? Morning is a great time for birding. Songbirds begin their chorus just before dawn, and many species start looking for food at first light. But not everyone is willing or able to get up at the crack of dawn. And that's okay. It's not the only time to experience birds. Singing often continues throughout the morning, and some species, like American robins, keep the show going until sunset. High noon is a great time to see daytime predators like hawks on the hunt for small mammals, or cormorants in the water diving for fish. As sunset draws near, watch for birds that become active in the twilight, like common nighthawks sweeping the sky for insects. And if you're a night owl, well, look and listen for real owls. They're wide awake at midnight. So if you miss the sunrise, don't worry. The day is long, and birds are all around us. For Bird Note, I'm Jonice Franklin. The problem with learning something about birds is that it only makes you want to learn more. Like, okay, but can birds smell? Okay, but can they predict the weather? Okay, but Birds is a weekly podcast hosted by evolutionary biologist Dr. Scott Taylor. Every 30-minute episode takes one big bird question and chases it down with the scientists who study it. Smart, a little weird, and always fun. No binoculars required. New episodes every Thursday. Search Okay, But Birds wherever you get your podcasts.
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5: Today, we look at a world that neither begins nor ends. The University of Houston's College of Engineering presents this series about the machines that make our civilization run and the people whose ingenuity created them. J. James Hutton was a Scottish geologist, famous for his Theory of the Earth, published in 1795. In 1795, scientists were still trying to fit geological evidence into biblical chronology. Hutton's new theory was far less friendly to Genesis than anything science claims today. Hutton didn't extend the origins of Earth to millions or billions of years. He eliminated origins altogether. Hutton was part of a remarkable intellectual circle. He met regularly with Adam Smith, David Hume, and Joseph Black at Edinburgh's Oyster Club. Hutton and Black would go off together into the Scottish wilds. Black unraveled the mysteries of heat and cold in that forbidding northern land. He set the stage for the science of

0: thermodynamics. Hutton also gazed at the Scottish glens and crags, at the eerie world that was, even then, moving Walter Scott to write, "O Caledonia, stern and wild, meet nurse for a poetic child." But what Hutton saw was evidence for his theory. He found it in formations that he called unconformities, substrata of rock standing at right angles to the surface strata, and they in turn were perpendicular to the next stratum below. Hutton believed that Earth is shaped by cyclic deposits of silt formed into rock and followed by upheaval, the drama repeated over and over. "There is no vestige of a beginning, no prospect of an end," he said. Historian Jay Gould calls Hutton's Earth a machine without a history. Hutton himself likened Earth to a cyclic mechanism. So Hutton banished all history, biblical or otherwise. He failed to see that fossils progress from one unconforming layer to the next. His prose was so turgid he'd probably have been forgotten, but he had a powerful prophet in John Playfair, another member of the Oyster Club. Playfair wrote brilliantly about Hutton's theories. He toned down the rigid claims and forged a powerful influence on future geology. It was Hutton who first opened our eyes to the idea that time reaches back far, far beyond biblical family trees. But he did it by echoing the Newtonian vision of a clockwork universe. A few years later, thermodynamics would tell us that nothing can ever cycle along like that forever. I see Hutton's drawings, the wild and beautiful images of Scotland that fueled his vision of an eternal present. And I hear Walter Scott saying to him and to me, "Mountains divide us and the waste of seas, and we in dreams behold the Hebrides." I'm John Leanhart at the University of Houston, where we're interested in the way inventive minds work.
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3: That's the sound of water being sucked through an 8-inch drinking straw. Well, now imagine being on a balcony 30 stories high and using a 300-foot straw to drink from a water glass on the ground. Well, giant redwood trees routinely pull groundwater into their 300-foot crowns, and that's a lot of suction power. So much power, in fact, that it can shut down the growth of a tree. Welcome to Pulse of the Planet Science Diaries, a glimpse of the world of science from the inside.
4: As trees get taller, they've had to pull water further from the source at the ground, and that imposes water stress on the leaves and on the conduits that are moving that water, and it's imposing restrictions on photosynthesis.
3: That's physiologist George Koch, who made this recording high up in the canopy of a California redwood forest in the company of buzzing insects. As you may remember from school, photosynthesis is the process by which plants turn sunlight into sugar and carbon dioxide into oxygen. It's the engine that drives the growth of a tree. But if the world's tallest trees overdo the suction, it can actually shut down their growth.
4: You know, if you suck super hard on a weak straw, the straw collapses, and then you can't pull anything through it anymore. And although the tree's straws, so to speak, they don't collapse, they do fail. And if there's enough suction pressure on them, an air bubble can be pulled in, and that blocks the flow of water through those conduits. And that's one of the problems that we think these tall trees encounter. And the only way to completely avoid that is for the tree to close down the little pores in the leaves that allow water out and carbon dioxide in. They have to limit their photosynthesis, and that may be why these trees grow more slowly as they grow taller.
3: Pulse of the Planet Science Diaries are made possible by the National Science Foundation. I'm Jim Metzner.
5: This is Rick Pettigrew for the Archaeology Channel and your host for the audio news from Archaeologica. This week's stories, as they do every week, cover a wide array of fascinating places and times all around the world. A 10,000-year-old hunting weapon has emerged from a melting ice patch in Wyoming. Excavators exploring a mysterious tunnel in an Egyptian pharaoh's tomb are disappointed when they hit a dead end. 7,000-year-old copper slag found in Serbia has some suggesting an independent invention of copper smelting in Europe. And a small bronze tablet suggests that an ancient city in Israel played a role in a biblical battle. This program is brought to you in part by the Turkish Ministry of Culture and Tourism, offering visitors to Turkey a unique experience among archaeological sites representing thousands of years of cultural heritage. Learn more about the wonders of Turkey at goturkey.com. Thanks go also to our supporting members, without whose help we would not be able to present this program. Please look for membership information at archaeologychannel.org. And now, here's Laura Kelly with the audio news from Archaeologica. We hope you find this to be a valuable part of your day.
6: Welcome to the audio news from Archaeologica. I'm Laura Kelly, and these are the headlines in archaeological and historical news from June 27th to July 3rd, 2010. Our first story is from the United States, where a 10,000-year-old wooden hunting weapon has emerged from a thawing ice patch. To the untrained eye, the weapon might look like a small branch that blew off a tree in a windstorm. Nothing could be farther from the truth, according to Craig Lee, a research associate with University of Colorado's Institute of Arctic and Alpine Research, who found the atlatl dart in a melting ice patch high in the Rocky Mountains close to Yellowstone National Park. The dart is from a birch sapling and still has personal markings on it from the ancient hunter. When shot, a 3-foot-long dart had a projectile point on one end and a cup or dimple on the other end that fits with a spur on the atlatl. The hunter used the atlatl, a throwing tool about 2 feet long, for leverage to achieve greater velocity. Lee, a specialist in the emerging field of ice patch archaeology, noted that climate change has increased global temperatures and accelerated melting of permanent ice fields, exposing organic materials that have been entombed in the ice for 10 millennia. Researchers did not realize until the early 2000s that there was a potential to find archaeological materials in association with melting permanent snow and ice in many areas of the globe. Lee explains that glaciers and ice fields continued to melt at an unprecedented rate. Increasingly older and significant artifacts, as well as organic material, emerge from the ice that held them for thousands of years. Over the past decade, Lee has worked with other researchers to develop a geographic information systems model to identify glaciers and ice fields in Alaska and elsewhere that likely hold artifacts. They pulled together biological and physical data to find ice fields possibly used by prehistoric hunters to kill animals seeking refuge from heat and insect swarms in the summer months. Later this summer, Lee and University of Colorado student researchers will travel to Glacier National Park to work with the Salish, Kootenai, and Blackfeet tribes and researchers from the University of Wyoming to recover and protect artifacts that may have recently melted out of similar locations. Across the world in Egypt, archaeologists finally have reached the end of a mysterious tunnel in the tomb of Seti I. The apparently unfinished tunnel suddenly stopped after 174 meters, dashing hopes it would lead to the pharaoh's secret burial site. Strongman-turned-archaeologist Giovanni Belzoni first discovered the tomb, located in the Valley of the Kings, in 1817. However, despite being one of the site's most spectacular features, the strange tunnel remained unexcavated until the 1960s. At that time, a team led by Sheikh Ali Abdel Rasul took a wrong turn and workers abandoned the project about 130 meters in, fearing that further digging could bring the tomb crashing down. Nevertheless, a new excavation led by Egyptian antiquities chief Dr. Zahi Hawass in 2007 discovered a descending passage into the partially excavated tunnel. The team unearthed countless 18th dynasty artifacts, including shabtis, pottery fragments, limestone cartouches of Seti I, and a model boat made from faience. Using a mining car system and metal beams for support, they eventually cleared the passage, revealing a 54-step staircase. Red graffiti covered 3 of the steps. In addition, they discovered a second 6-meter staircase. At its entrance was a false door, inscribed with hieratic instructions for the tunnel's builders to, quote, move the door jamb up and make the passage wider. The seemingly unfinished staircase ended abruptly. According to Dr. Hawass, the second staircase was a surprise. He believes Seti I was trying to construct a secret tomb within a tomb at the end of the tunnel when he died, and that his son, Ramses II, halted construction to bury his father. In spite of the tomb's ornate wall paintings, it also contained a large number of preliminary sketches of paintings which were never added, furthering the case that work on the tunnel terminated abruptly. Dr. Hawass has speculated the tunnel was a symbolic path to the hidden tomb of Sokar, a god of the underworld. However, a connection with Seti's son, Ramses II, is also likely. Dr. Hawass has now turned his attentions to the tomb of Ramses II, believing he made his own secret burial within his tomb in the Valley of the Kings. Moving to Serbia, an archaeological team led by Miljana Radivojevic and Tilo Rerin of University College London has discovered pieces of copper slag, which pushes back the known record of copper smelting by about 500 years. Dating to 7,000 years ago, the site also suggests that copper smelting may have been invented in separate parts of Asia and Europe rather than spreading from a single source. Chemical and microscopic analysis of previously unearthed material from Serbia's Belo Voda site have identified pieces of copper slag, the residue of an intense heating process used to separate copper from other ore elements. The raw material came from nearby copper ore deposits in Serbia or Bulgaria. At southeastern European sites, researchers have found large numbers of copper artifacts dating to more than 6,000 years ago. Rerin's proposal challenges a conventional view that copper smelting spread to Europe after originating in or near the Fertile Crescent region known now as southern Iran. Archaeologists have dated copper smelting in the Middle East to about 6,500 years ago. Although Belo Voda now stands as the world's oldest known copper smelting site, that status will probably not last, remarks archaeologist Benjamin Roberts of the British Museum in London. He predicts it's likely we'll see copper smelting evidence, at least contemporary with Belo Voda, from the Fertile Crescent, once research programs are in place at well-excavated sites. Copper smelting may have originated in what is currently Turkey, comments archaeologist Christopher Thornton of the University of Pennsylvania in Philadelphia. By 10,000 years ago, people living there were making beads and other ornaments from copper ore and heating the ore at low temperatures to make it more pliable. Roberts and Thornton believe that early peoples invented copper making in one spot, in either Turkey or the Middle East. Rerin's group is now examining possible copper slag from sites in Turkey and Iran that date to 7,000 years ago or more. Radiocarbon dates for animal bones excavated at Belo Voda indicate people occupied the site from 7,350 to 6,650 years ago. Jewelry and other finds come from southeastern Europe's ancient Vinča culture, known for having used copper vessels and other metal items. A drop of once molten metal found in a Belo Voda house contained pure copper. The researchers add, lead isotope ratios of the Belo Voda slag and the copper drop link them to ore deposits in Serbia and Bulgaria. Since archaeologists have not found smelting chambers at Belo Voda, such as elongated ceramic cylinders recovered at newer Copper Age sites of southwestern Asia, the scientists speculate Vinča residents may have dug pits for copper smelting. In our final story this week from Israel, researchers have solved the mystery of a 3,200-year-old round bronze tablet with a carved face of a woman. Unearthed at the site of El Awat in central Israel, the piece now is identified as part of a linchpin that held the wheel of a battle chariot in place. Scientist Oren Cohen of the Zinman Institute of Archaeology at the University of Haifa cracked the case. According to Professor Zertl of the university, such identification reinforces the claim that a high-ranking Egyptian or local ruler lived at the location and is likely to support the idea that the site is Harosheth Hagoyim, the hometown of Sisera, the Canaanite army leader mentioned in Judges 4-5 of the Bible. A cooperative delegation from the universities of Haifa and Cagliari in Sardinia, headed by Professor Zertl, excavated the site from 1993 to 2000. The excavated city dates back to the end of the Bronze Age and the early Iron Age of the 13th to 12th centuries BC. The city's unique fortifications, passageways in the walls, and rounded huts make it foreign in the Canaanite landscape. Professor Zertl proposes that based on these unusual features, the site may have been home to the Shardana tribe of the Sea Peoples, who, according to some researchers, lived in Harosheth Hagoyim, Sisera's capital city. It was from there that the army of chariots set out to fight

0: created the bronze linchpins fastening the chariot wheels with the faces of captives, foreigners, and enemies of Egypt. He also noticed that these decorations distinguished those chariots as used by royalty and high-status people. According to Professor Zertl, this identification of the linchpin demonstrates that high-ranking officials at El Awat possessed war chariots and supports, but does not prove the idea that this is Sisera's home base, from which he launched his biblical attack on the Israelites. That wraps up the news for this week. For more stories and daily news updates, visit Archaeologica on the World Wide Web at archaeologica.org, where all the news is history. I'm Laura Kelly, and I'll see you next week.
1: 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Thanks very much for stopping by.
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6: The Federal Reserve's latest survey of consumer finances presents a mixed picture of household finances. American families recorded gains in income and wealth between 2022 and 2025, but a growing share devoted a substantial portion of their income to paying off debt. Johns Hopkins researchers say they found that GLP-1 drugs promote weight loss across a broad range of patients, with women losing more weight on average than men. The medications may offer benefits beyond weight loss, but evidence varies depending on condition and drug. You may use a fitness tracker, but Rutgers University engineers are exploring another way to monitor movement, putting the technology directly into a shoe. The prototype sneaker analyzes how people walk. It uses energy generated by footsteps to power the electronics. I'm Mark Huffman. Learn more at consumeraffairs.com.
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7: Today is October 14th. Let's take a look back at today in rock and roll history. 1955. Buddy Holly and his sideman Larry Wellborn and Bob Montgomery open a show for Bill Haley and his Comets at a concert in Lubbock, Texas. Talent agent Eddie Crandall is in the audience and in the next few weeks arranges for Holly to record his first demo.

0: Record release, 1957. Elvis Presley, Jailhouse Rock. It would become his 9th U.S. number one. The Everly Brothers' Wake Up Little Susie hits number one in the U.S., even though it was banned by some U.S. radio stations for its suggestive lyrics. On the song, the Everly Brothers were accompanied by guitar legend Chet Atkins.
1: Wake up, little Susie, wake up. Wake up, little Susie, wake up.
0: 1966, the former R&B cover band Pink Floyd debut an entire set of originals on this date at a gig at All Saints Hall in London.

Same day in 1967, The Who's I Can See For Miles is released. In the UK, the single peaked at number 12. In the US, it reached number 9.

0: rock and roll birthdays on this date. Cliff Richard, born Harry Roger Webb in Lucknow, India, in 1940. 1943, Dennis Dell from the Honeycombs. 1942, Billy Harrison from Van Morrison's band, Them. 1946, Justin Hayward from the Moody Blues, born in Wiltshire, England. On the same day in 1946, Dan McCafferty from Nazareth. And in 1958, Thomas Dolby. And that's a look back at October 14th. Today, in rock and roll history.
1: Most kids resent a dad who's constantly pushing them.
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1: But not Rick Hoyt.
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1: For years, Rick has been pushed, pulled, and carried by his dad, and he loves it.
3: Here they come.
1: That's because Rick, a wheelchair quadriplegic since birth, and his father, Dick, together have competed in over 65 marathons. So when you see Dick Hoyt pushing his son around, you're witnessing extraordinary devotion. 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
4: When was the last time that you saw a starry night sky?
5: When I look up at a truly dark sky, I see so many stars that I'm briefly disoriented. It's hard to tell which direction is down versus up. It's hard to tell whether your feet are on the ground or you're somewhere floating in that sea of stars.
4: He'd like all of us to have that experience more often.
5: I'm John Barentine, Program Manager at the International Dark Sky Association.
4: The International Dark Sky Association is a nonprofit that works to stop light pollution and protect the visibility of the night skies, all while maintaining the march of progress set in motion by Maxwell, Edison, and others.
6: John, just to give some idea of what's changed about our planet, if you will, in the last 150 years, if you look at the Earth from space and you're looking at the night side, not the part lit up by the sun, it's still pretty much illuminated. Where's all that light coming from?
5: The light that we see on the nighttime side of the Earth is a combination of some natural sources, but also many sources that are attributable to people. So if you were, for example, on the International Space Station looking down at the Earth at night through one of the windows, you would see the glow of the aurora across the polar regions of the Earth very faintly. You would see light from storms in equatorial Africa and the tropics. You would see light from fishing vessels in the Sea of Japan and other parts of the ocean off of the coast of China and Southeast Asia. You would see the glow of cities outlining the continents across the world. And every one of those little dots of light that's persistent is caused by people. And that's everything from streetlights to light escaping out of the windows of buildings and homes. There's light due to the production of oil and gas, flares. There's a variety of sources, and you would see all of these things, many of which were not even there barely a century ago.
6: Well, when I think of places that are particularly bright, at least in the luminance sense, I think of places like Las Vegas, for example. But it's not just the big cities that are doing this.
5: No, not at all. It's down to pretty much every mid to even small size city, at least in the United States. And most of the cities are doing it because of the savings in energy. And so it's lowering their costs in order to provide basic services for their communities. But we're not even concerned entirely about what's happening here. Now we're having to worry about the rise of that tendency to light across the developed world in parts of the world where they've never had street light systems before. And the price of LEDs coming down and the lowered energy consumption that they bring with them is really accelerating that. So, of course, that's something that we're very concerned about right now.
6: When you talk about light pollution, and it's a common term, pollution implies something that, you know, it's kind of a waste product. It isn't something you really want. It just sort of came with whatever activity you were doing. How do you apply the term light pollution to the light that, you know, is coming from our cities? I mean, a lot of it is automobile headlights. Maybe that's not pollution. Maybe that's just necessary lighting.
5: That's the right way to think about it, in the sense that the same way that for water and air pollution, we define thresholds where we say if you're above so many parts per million of the pollutant, then you're into the pollution territory. And the same goes with light. But much of our light is simply wasted, in the sense that it's not directed properly towards the ground. It goes up into the sky. It lights up the sky. That's the part that I would differentiate as true light pollution and ultimately waste. So again, it ties into the theme that there are good reasons to light, and we should think very intelligently about how we do it. But in the cases where we're not thinking about it very well and we're putting light out there for its own sake, that's where I think we cross over into a regime where we could very legitimately refer to it as pollution.
6: Let's talk about one area where pollution, light pollution in any case, has an obvious effect, and that's astronomy. Is it true, John, that when Los Angeles suffered a power outage in 1994 because of an earthquake, residents were calling the local emergency centers to report a strange, giant, silvery cloud in the sky? What was going on there?
5: That's a true story, Seth. That developed out of the Northridge earthquake in 1994 that pulled power lines down and knocked out power to a good part of the Los Angeles area. And for the first time, probably in decades, the sky became dark enough due to the absence of sky glow for people to see the Milky Way. And for many of them, having grown up in the LA area and never having experienced that before, it was a very strange and disorienting thing. And it literally did generate some calls to emergency services and to Griffith Observatory in LA, and people wondered what was going on. And to me, that story symbolizes this disconnect that now exists between many city dwellers and the night sky of little more than a century ago that once everybody had access to but has been largely taken away from us.
6: Well, that prompts me to ask, I mean, what fraction of the world's population today can easily see the Milky Way from wherever they are?
5: It's hard to make really good, reliable estimates of that number, and I've seen different fractions thrown out there, but I believe it's certainly more than half of the world's population, just looking at the number of them that live in cities throughout the world. And so I think rather conservatively, we could say that probably about half the world's population has never had that experience of seeing the Milky Way.
6: You know, a century or more ago, when a university, some other organization, was building an observatory, you know, with a telescope and a dome, all the usual accoutrements, they would put these things downtown. But today, observatories, even if they're on, you know, mountaintops, what seem to be far away from cities, are still having trouble. How serious is this? Is there really an effect on astronomy research due to light pollution?
5: I would argue that there's a strong effect on astronomy research from light pollution, and it has to do with restricting the places and times in which we can do that research. And one reaction to that that you'll sometimes hear is people will say, well, we have a space telescope. Why do we need to worry about that? And we can certainly go to space where we can get above not only the lights on the ground but the Earth's atmosphere. But, of course, going to space is very expensive, and we can build relatively few of those facilities at very great cost. So the availability to astronomers is much more limited than having a well-organized network of telescopes on the ground. But the light pollution influence has driven astronomy out of some of the better places in the continental United States and pushed us to places like Hawaii, but even Hawaii is now under threat. Sometimes we have local governments that are very supportive and enact good laws to help control the light pollution, but even the best of circumstances in terms of policy seems unable to overcome the growth of light that's just due to the increase in population.
6: Darkness isn't just important so that we can see the cosmos, but biologists have discovered that it's crucial to our health and that of other animals. Tell me how artificial light could throw off an animal or even a plant's lifestyle.
5: It's true that artificial light at night affects both plants and animals, and of course, humans are animals, so I include us in that grouping. We all have a common evolutionary history or background, and it appears that the sensitivity to the day-night cycle that's established by the rising and setting of the sun is something that evolved very early in the history of biology on the Earth. So going back to a time before there was a distinction between plants and animals, specifically what's going on when there's exposure to light during hours of the day that the body is not expecting it, in other words, when the sun is down, has to do with the regulation of certain chemical signaling pathways in the body. Some of your listeners may have heard of a chemical called melatonin that's been implicated in the quality of sleep. And we know that exposure to light of certain colors at certain times of the day can disrupt the production of that chemical and can cause not only problems with sleep, but it's also been implicated in the incidence of certain kinds of chronic disease. And I think that we're just sort of on the edge right now of really fully understanding what all of the possible results of that are.
6: Light pollution also famously kills birds, seems to disrupt their migratory patterns. They leave either too early or too late for wherever they're going. And a recent study has shown that bats are also damaged by the loss of darkness. Is this something that I might notice right here in my own backyard?
5: Well, that's right, Seth. It's already noted that certain animal species are in decline in urban areas in particular, and we don't fully understand why that is, but everything from air and water pollution has been implicated in that. But also, we've observed changes in the distribution of species when lights are introduced into certain areas. And it's not just that it causes birds to become disoriented, which is true, but it also confers either advantages or disadvantages to different species in terms of their feeding strategies. So, you know, some of your listeners may be familiar with seeing a spider web underneath an outdoor light at night, because the spiders know that the insects are going to be attracted to that light, and they'll gain an advantage if they wait around for their meal to come to them. But what does that do to the broader food web among animals and plants that are in the urban environment? And again, that's something we don't know much about yet, but the early indications are adding light to spaces that were previously dark for literally billions of years is having a disruptive effect, and we don't entirely understand the consequences of that.
6: The brightest places around the planet, I mean, there are the obvious ones like New York City, some that are perhaps less obvious, like the burn-off flames at refineries and so forth. John, what are the darkest places on Earth?
5: To find the darkest places in the world, you really have to go far from where people are, ultimately. You have to go to places that are either largely uninhabitable or are unable to support human populations because there's a lack of industry, there's a lack of natural resources, et cetera. Places like the middle of the Sahara Desert in Africa would be a very dark place to visit. The Tibetan Plateau in Central Asia, broad parts of Siberia, the interior Amazon Basin in South America. There are plenty of parts of the world that remain dark, but they're only dark because we can't really sustain a population of human beings there.
6: Do you really see any hope for progress on this problem? Because I truly ask myself if we're going to really have any success in railing against the dying of the night.
5: Hope springs eternal, Seth. It's, you know, if it weren't the case, I wouldn't be in the field that I am. And I think it's a problem that can be solved. I think the solutions are very simple. I think it may take decades for us to get to the point where we've really made a strong dent in this. But I really, truly believe in a future where we're using light much more intelligently. We're only using it when and where we need it. And it's improving safety and security and human well-being as a result. We can't totally separate out light from human development. We know that that has to be part of the equation. But I think that by doing it more intelligently, we'll ultimately get a better result.
6: Going to the dark side. John Barentine, thank you very much for speaking with us.
5: Thanks for having me, Seth.
4: John Barentine is the program manager of the International Dark Sky Association.
6: Well, you know, in the 1870s, the way we illuminated the world changed, and the world changed, and it looks to me like that's going to happen again.
4: But the question is it for the better? As John Barentine says, we need to be illuminating the world in smart ways and economical ways.
6: Right, but we can do that. We just have to make street lamps, for example, that don't put all that light up into the sky. I mean, we can do these sorts of things. And, you know, I come into work in the morning and I see all the bicyclists have their taillights on, even in the daylight. That's the LED. And that saves lives. I mean, that's just one tiny example of everything that's coming down the pike.

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0: And do you have a comment, a criticism, or a suggestion? 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
2: Hello and welcome to Question of the Week with me, Tom Crawford. This week we're putting Helen's question under the magnifying glass.
3: Why are fingerprints unique?
2: The movies say that if your fingerprints are found at the scene of the crime, you're guilty. But does this notion hold up in the real world? Forensic scientist Professor Niamh Nick-Daid put me through my paces at our very own virtual crime scene, where, would you believe it, the murderer has left his fingerprints on the candlestick in the dining room. Niamh, I think I found something. It looks like it might be a fingerprint left behind by our culprit. If we are going to use this as evidence, I guess the first thing we need to know is whether fingerprints are actually unique.
4: In forensic science, we're actually moving away from the notion that fingerprints can be considered as unique, and instead we talk about the comparison between fingerprints and finger marks. Fingerprints are the records that are taken directly from a person's finger by law enforcement, and finger marks are what we recover from crime scenes.
2: I see. So what I've found is actually a finger mark, not a fingerprint.
4: Yes, that's exactly right. To find evidence that our culprit may have been at the scene, we would need to compare the finger mark taken from the crime scene with a database of fingerprints that contain the fingerprints of our culprit.
2: And what telltale signs are we looking for?
4: Well, there are a range of characteristic patterns, which are called friction ridge patterns, in a fingerprint, which can be identified and used to compare fingerprints with finger marks. The most common overarching features are called whorls, loops, and arches. And fingerprint examiners will also look for other features, for example, where these ridges may divide.
2: Okay, that certainly seems like a lot of variation to be packed into a fingertip. We've had a question from Stephen on Facebook, who wants to know whether the same applies to toe prints.
4: Yes, there are also ridge patterns on the palms of your hand and on your toes.
2: So criminals had better make sure to wear shoes as well as gloves to avoid being caught. But why do we have toe and finger marks in the first place? Listener Akalesh thought it was due to the different genetic origins of each individual, while Teo thought it might be influenced by the place in which we are born, or perhaps even the chemical makeup of the soil. David said fingerprints are unique simply so that we can use our iPhones.
4: Well, fingerprints are developed in the womb. They begin to develop about the 10th week of pregnancy and are largely complete by around the end of the fourth month. The print is determined by the relationship between the epidermis, which is the outer skin layer, and the underlying layer of skin called the dermis. And it is thought to be influenced by factors such as blood pressure, the oxygen levels in the blood, both maternal and fetal, the position adopted in the womb by the fetus, the touching of fingers onto the sac and amniotic fluid, nutrition of the mother, hormone levels.
2: It's a long list then.
4: It certainly is. What it does mean, though, is that fingerprints are different on every finger of your hand, they differ between your hands, and that fingerprints of identical twins are different from each other.
2: So identical twins aren't really identical?
4: Yes, that's right. And actually, I know a quick way to take your very own fingerprint sample if you want to look at it. If you get a pencil and rub that pencil onto some paper, then rub your fingerprint across the pencil mark so that the graphite transforms onto your finger. Then you press your finger onto the sticky side of some sellotape, and then finally stick the sellotape onto a piece of white paper and look at it, you should be able to see the fingerprint really clearly, and you can look at all of the features we've talked about.
2: There you have it, Helen. Thanks for helping to solve this mystery, Niamh. I'll see if I can track down our suspect. Next time, we're drilling into John's question.
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0: Today is October 14th on Tidbits in Time, an epic day. Stay with me to hear about the man who taught the Japanese to make cars. We'll take you to a battle that ushered in an age, remember a poised and graceful actor, and talk about an explorer who ushered in a new world. All that plus, we'll take you to the movies with two great films you've probably never seen. Tidbits in Time is next, so stick around. On October 14th, 1900, William Edwards Deming was born in Sioux City, Iowa. He discovered the power of statistical process control and changed the face of manufacturing. He was generally unknown to Americans until he returned from Japan after teaching them how to overcome the destruction they had suffered in World War II and become an industrial superpower. Deming became an overnight sensation when he was featured in an NBC television broadcast in June of 1980. It was on October 14th in the year 1066 that the Battle of Hastings was won by William the Conqueror, an event which influenced the history of England for 1,000 years by ushering in the feudal system and thus the Middle Ages. It was an invasion by the Norman French army of William II against an Anglo-Saxon army of Harold II. At this time, much of England was composed of Viking descendants, as was the north of France around Normandy. It was October 14th, 1927, that Roger George Moore was born in Stockwell, in London, England. You may remember the actor from his starring performances on television in shows like Maverick, and for his role as Simon Templar in The Saint. But he is best known and remembered for his portrayal of James Bond in 7 films. There's popular dispute over which actor has been the best Bond over the course of the series, and Roger Moore always ranks 1 or 2. Today, October 14th, is Columbus Day, named for Christopher Columbus, who embarked on 4 voyages across the Atlantic Ocean, sponsored by the King and Queen of Spain. He first landed in the Bahamas. On later voyages, he discovered Cuba, Haiti, the Lesser Antilles, Trinidad, the northern coast of South America, the eastern coast of Central America, and numerous islands. Contrary to popular belief, most educated Western Europeans knew that the Earth was spherical. On October 14th, 2016, The Accountant had its movie premiere. Ben Affleck plays a mathematical genius who works for criminal organizations using a small-town CPA office as cover. The clients become bigger, richer, and more dangerous, which leads him into chase scenes and shootouts. Also, the IRS gets after him. Otherwise, he's a typical accountant. This film is much different from the comedy by the same name, which won an Academy Award, where an accountant helps save the Odell family farm. For your very own email print version of Tidbits in Time, showing up every day for free in your inbox, just send a request to adrian@tidbitsintime.com. That's A-D-R-I-A-N at tidbitsintime.com. For Tidbits in Time, this has been Gene Vann.
1: Mickey and Minnie seem happy, but would you say they are tickled pink? This is Sandra Tsinglo with the lowdown on science. Scientific research is often tested on animals before we humans can benefit from it. Specifically, researchers like to experiment with our furry friend, the rat. But what happens if the rats are unhappy? Much like us, depressed rats behave badly. So they're not only sad research subjects, they can alter scientific findings too. Until now, researchers have simply tried to avoid things that make their mice unhappy. But a new study from the University of Bern in Switzerland focused on promoting positive emotions. How? By tickling little Mickey's belly, of course. Rats love tickling, and it shows. They usually indicate happiness through ultrasonic vocalizations. But the researchers also found that rats' ears turn pink after a good tickling. Aww. The team says its findings could lead to more reliable science and rodents that love their work. Now, for Mickey and friends, the lab might just be the happiest place on Earth.
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2: This is the World Industrial News for Wednesday, October 14th. Brought to you by Industrial Info Resources of Sugar Land, Texas. For many around the world, the assumption is that extremely high prices for gasoline, diesel, and other refined products are due to oil shortages because of Strait of Hormuz issues, where about 20% of the world's oil travels to market. And that is certainly part of the issue. But a recent report by the Federal Reserve Bank of Dallas shows that it's more about refinery outages than oil prices per se. The report says, quote, global refinery capacity has declined by as much as 10% amid mounting transportation challenges and geopolitical tensions. End quote. Industrial Info Resources data show that in September 2026, 12.13% of global crude and condensate capacity was offline for various reasons. It is also tracking more than 2 million barrels per day of refining capacity that could be added by the end of 2027. Amid the ongoing U.S.-led war with Iran, the Boeing Company, Lockheed Martin Corporation, RTX Corporation, and other top military contractors have signed a flurry of multi-billion dollar deals in recent months for the development of drones, missiles, aircraft, and shipyards. Industrial Info Resources is tracking nearly $12 billion worth of active and proposed military-related projects from these contractors, including more than $5 billion worth nearing or under construction in the U.S. The U.S. auto market will eventually embrace electric vehicles. Stellantis Chief Executive Officer Antonio Filosa said on Tuesday, as reported by Reuters, at a media event on the sidelines of the Paris Motor Show, Filosa said EVs accounted for 7% of all U.S. automotive sales this year, unchanged from 5 years ago. Industrial Info Resources data show 68 active EV-related projects in the U.S. automotive sector worth $73.5 billion, which is currently buoyed by battery manufacturing. Around $60 billion worth of this is presently under construction. The European Investment Bank has announced its first-ever investment into small modular reactor technology with backing for Finland's Steady Energy, whose LDR50 reactor is being developed to heat district heating systems. For details on these and other breaking news, read the full stories at industrialinfo.com. I'm Christine Ramos, reporting for Industrial Info News.

0: From the Second Street Dreams Audio Network, this is Staccato, quick notes dotting the classical music landscape. I'm Judlin Gibson. Musicologists believe that Bolero's repetitive pattern represents a form of the dementia that eventually took the life of Maurice Ravel at the age of 62. Neurologists, psychologists, and others are still trying to figure out why music stays with a person suffering from dementia.
1: We have a word called neuroprotective that we think music will help, will protect you from cognitive loss.
0: Dr. Lola Cuddy from Queen's University in Kingston, Ontario, Canada, has written the book Music and the Aging Brain.
1: Our first patient that we studied was a 84-year-old woman who had very advanced dementia. She didn't recognize her own family. But once we played music for her, she recognized it immediately, and she would sing along, and she would be very happy.
0: Another puzzle is the ability of composers to continue to write music while suffering from dementia.
1: Like Maurice Ravel or Aaron Copland, who's a medieval composer, Orlando de Lasso.
0: This is Lagrime Pietro, composed by Orlando de Lasso, 3 weeks before he died. There's a link on the Staccato page at KMFA.org. That's Staccato. I'm Judlin Gibson on Radio Newark.
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3: So, we all want one, but who really knows what they're good for? Unless you're in the army, that is. I'm talking, of course, about private drones like the quadcopter Parrot AR drone. Even the thrill of taking a snoop around your neighbourhood and filming what you see will wear off pretty quickly, I imagine, and we wouldn't suggest doing that anyway. It's probably illegal in some places, or about to be. But what if you could help space scientists gather data to improve future Mars missions? Well, you can now with the European Space Agency's Astro Drone app. I spoke to ESA researcher Guido de Groen to find out more.
4: The drone has so many sensors on board already. It has two cameras, one to the front, one to the bottom. It has sonar, it has accelerometers. So what it can do is it can, in principle, fly itself. If you press takeoff, it will just take off and it would just hover. And it's actually meant for playing augmented reality games. So you look at your iPhone, you see through the camera of the drone, so it's as if you're sitting in the drone, let's say,

0: you can also project things in there that do not exist in reality. And in our case, we project a virtual world in which you see the International Space Station.
1: And through this game, you want to collect data.
0: Yeah, the goal of the game is, the game itself is to dock to the International Space Station, as astronauts have to do as well. But the goal of the project is scientific. So if people play the game, we hope they have fun. We hope that they get in touch a bit with space and space exploration. But we also hope that they help our experiment, which they can do by going to the high score table and saying yes to participating. In that case, data is extracted from the images that the drone made on board so that we can improve the way that robots see distances.
1: Right, so what exact data are we talking about?
0: First off, we're not interested in the raw images, so we don't send raw images. We also don't send compressed images or something like that because our goal is not reconstruction. What we do send is visually salient points that are extracted from the image. And these cannot be looked at by humans. We can do very little with it, but robots can use it to see distances. So they can also use it to recognize objects.
1: And that would be your aim in the future, wouldn't it? To be able to teach robots to basically work better on space missions, for
0: instance. Exactly. So in many space missions, the robot would be so far from a human operator that they have to operate autonomously. And this app, what we try to do is that the robot learns stuff about its environment. So if you take a human, for example, we see distances in many ways. One is stereo vision. You have two eyes. And with your two eyes, you can determine distances to objects. But another one is that we also recognize objects. So we recognize that something is a face. And if a face has a certain size on our retina, so let's say our image, then we know immediately how far this face is away. And we learn that by experience. And that's the idea behind this app, that we have a lot of robots that are flying around in the world in very different environments, and that they start learning the sizes of objects by themselves. So that when we send robots later on to a planet or a moon, that in the beginning they use perhaps only things like stereo vision, for which you do not have to know the environment you're in. But on the longer term, they start recognizing things already at a distance.
1: I am interested to know, though, your take on the debate around drones, certainly privately owned drones, and how they're used in private residential areas. You're not worried, are you, concerned that you may be encouraging people to sort of snoop on their neighbours while playing this game, in a way?
0: So this game, entirely not, because, as I said, we really create a virtual reality. So what you see on your iPhone or iPad is the virtual world. So you see space, you see the International Space Station.
1: But you're encouraging the use of these drones, though, in a private manner, aren't you? I mean, this is machinery that's being used on the one hand by official military organizations, but also by private people. And there's been a lot of concerns over privacy issues.
0: Yeah, I think, okay, first, I think the focus in this debate is a lot on military applications, police, perhaps. But there is a really big range of civil applications that will be very useful. Now, you will have to regulate, in some sense, what's happening. I see the drone in our project mainly as a toy with which people can do fantastic things. As all technology, it can be used for bad things and good things. And I trust that many people will use it in the right way.
1: Guido de Groen of the European Space Agency on the line there from the Netherlands.
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3: 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Now, can they quench your thirst? This is Sandra Tsing Lo with the lowdown on science. Clean water is essential, yet two-thirds of the world experiences water scarcity. Enter Chuxin Lei and team at UT Austin. They developed a porous fiber that pulls water from the air. The water-attracting fibers condense water vapor through their internal pores. When the fibers are heated, water can be collected and stored. The team wove these fibers into breathable, wearable jackets. The result? In dry environments, the jackets collected enough water to fill a water bottle in a day. If you find yourself in the desert, don't fall for the mirages. Just check the flask in your jacket.
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4: How I win the ad wars. Frankly, I cheat. You can too. The Monday Morning Memo for February 8th, 2010. I became an advertising salesman so I could buy groceries. 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We were the number 23 station in a city of 23 stations. Our best ratings book showed us with a cumulative weekly audience of 18,000 people in a city of 1.3 million. We had between 400 and 800 people listening at any given moment. That sounded like a lot of people to me. One day I asked the manager why our station played no ads.
5: "You think you could sell some ads?"
4: he asked. I nodded like a bobblehead doll.
5: "Do it,"
4: he said as he walked away. I asked the back of his head how much I should charge.
6: "Whatever you can get,"
4: he answered without ever looking back. When you sell ads on the tiniest station in town, you don't compete with the other stations. You sell only those businesses with too little money to afford anyone else. In fact, the money my clients gave me every month was usually all the cash they had. If my ads didn't work, I'd have groceries in my pantry, but my clients would not. A man learns fast in that environment. The first thing I learned is that people are bored by advertising for the same reasons they're bored by anything else. Lack of relevance.
7: "If we could see ourselves as others see us, we would vanish on the spot." Emil Cioran.
4: When ads are relevant, customers respond. 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Within 3 years, I was making about $6,000 a month. That was doctor lawyer money 30 years ago. Strangely, I never made that many sales calls. Most of my clients called the station to ask if they could buy ads from me. Usually, a friend had told them how much money they were making as a result of the ads I was writing, and they wanted in on the action.
8: "What does it cost?"
4: they'd ask. These people didn't care about the radio station or its format. They just wanted to grow their businesses. When the owners of my radio station sold it for 11 times what they paid for it, I decided I'd rather become a self-employed ad consultant than move to Los Angeles and become a station manager for them. The second thing I had learned, you see, is that good ads work, no matter how they're delivered. I saw my ads work on virtually every radio and TV station in the city, and with tiny variations, those same ads performed as direct mail letters and fax machine blasts. The secret wasn't in reaching the right people. The secret was in crafting a message that would be relevant to the public. My ads worked because I cheated. I insisted my clients let me deliver a message guaranteed to move the needle on the who cares meter. Ads fail when no one cares. An extremely common mistake is to believe that discounting the price of a product is guaranteed to win the interest of the public. But I've seen that strategy fail dozens of times. A half-price turd is still a turd. When a client belligerently demanded that I write some magic words to help him sell a load of crap that no one in their right mind would ever want to buy, I looked down at the ground, dropped a wad of spit on the toe of his shoe, then looked up into his face and said, "No." Yes, it was a rude and vulgar thing to do, but I can assure you it shortened the argument. Word of my little stunt spread. Some saw it as the action of an egotistical lunatic. It's possible these people were right. But others saw it as the mark of a young man who had the courage of his convictions. These people may have been right, too. Every business owner is on the inside looking out. And what they see is entirely different from what their customers see. Customers are on the outside looking in. Great ad writers remain on the outside looking in. They are advocates, not of the business owner, but of the business owner's customer. This gives them their great advantage. Do you have the courage to learn what your company looks like from the outside looking in? Would you like to know what your customer is thinking? Twice a year, I gather my Wizard of Ads partners from around the world for 2 days of continuing education in Austin, Texas. This year, we're looking for 7 business owners willing to be guinea pigs for us on February 25th, the second day of class. These selected business owners will be responsible for their own airfare and accommodations. 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Please, no advertising professionals. Go to the hyperlink to email Paul directly or to take a look at that phone number. Just go to the Monday Morning Memo archives at mondaymorningmemo.com. Look for the memo for February 8th, 2010. I hope to see 7 owners of interesting businesses in Austin on February 25th. It is good to be a guinea pig. Roy H. Williams.
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10: Hi, my name is Ken Chisholm. I'm the director of the Science Working Group at Radio Newark. 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
11: Word People. The Monday Morning Memo for November 30th, 2015. Some word people feel it's their duty to correct you when you use a word improperly. These people are pedantic, pointy-nosed dogs, determined to give you a posterior probe, pretending it's for your own good. I am not that sort of word person. The people of my tribe believe words are colored with sparkling tints of nuance and subtle shades of association. Add white to a color, and the result will be a tint of that color. Add black, and the result will be a shade. Add both white and black, and the result will be a tone. But if you use tint and shade and tone interchangeably, I promise not to correct you. The definition of a word determines its basic color. The sound of a word determines its tint, shade, or tone. The sounds of words are determined by their phonemes. Obstruent phonemes are the hard-edged sounds we associate with letters like P, B, D, T, K, and G. Sonorant phonemes are the cushiony sounds we associate with letters like L, W, R, M, N, and NG. Let's read those lists again, but this time we'll make the sound represented by the letters rather than saying the names of the letters themselves. Obstruent phonemes include p, b, d, t, k, and g, as well as other hard-edged sounds. Sonorant phonemes include l, w, r, m, n, and ng, as well as other soft-edged sounds. The tint, shade, or tone of each word we write is affected by
12: its beginning and ending phonemes.

0: Let's listen once more to the second sentence of today's opening paragraph. Count the hard-edged phonemes in those 20 words, and you'll find 24 occurrences of p, t, d, k, and g. Notice how they are stacked for impact. These people are pedantic, pointy-nosed dogs, determined to give you a posterior probe, pretending it's for your own good. You can almost feel the point of that dog's nose. Choose your words, not just by their definitions, but by their sounds. And now I have made my own point as well. Roy H. Williams. Oh, one last thing. Robert Frost, the poet laureate appointed by John F. Kennedy and arguably the most beloved author of verse in the 20th century, wrote a letter to his friend John Bartlett on July 4th, 1913, 102 years ago, in which he said,
1: "Remember that the sentence sound often says more than the words. It may even, as in irony, convey a meaning opposite to the words."
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7: On today's broadcast, President Lee Jae-myung taps National Tax Service Commissioner Im Kang-hyun as his new chief of staff amid falling approval ratings. U.S. Forces Korea Commander General Xavier Bronson suggests the possibility of boosting its troop presence with a multi-domain military unit. And the Supreme Court overturns an appeals court ruling that reduced a shaman's sentence to 7 years for carrying out a deadly exorcism ritual. This is KBS World Radio News. I'm Daniel Chan. Former lawmaker and National Tax Service Commissioner Im Kang-hyun is set to take over as the president's new chief of staff. In his acceptance speech, Im said, "The nation's people live difficult and exhausting lives and promise to make every effort to change that." The main opposition party says the president appears to be out of touch. Kim Bum-soo reports.
8: President Lee Jae-myung has replaced his chief of staff amid falling approval ratings. Lee's outgoing chief of staff, Kang Woon-sik, announced on Wednesday that National Tax Service Commissioner Im Kang-hyun would take over his job.
6: In particular, given his extensive experience in both the National Assembly and the government, he is the ideal person to ensure the public's voice is better reflected in state affairs.
8: After reaching an all-time high of 65.5% in April, President Lee's approval rating plunged to around 35% in the latest poll released on Monday. As the president struggles with high real estate prices, botched cabinet nominations, and questions about whether he intends to have his criminal charges dropped, Im said the presidential office will now work with a sense of urgency.
6: As the official in charge of assisting the president and overseeing the overall operations of the presidential office, I will devote my full energy to achieving results that improve public welfare. Just as the daily lives of the people are fraught with urgency, the work of the presidential office should also be driven by a sense of pressing urgency.
8: Floor leader Chung Jom-sik of the main opposition People Power Party said Im's career background hasn't prepared him to address what he called the total crisis the nation is facing today, including the strained ties with the U.S. and mounting tensions.

0: with North Korea. The opposition said the president does not have any sense of urgency. Kim Bum-soo, KBS World Radio News.
1: A parliamentary confirmation hearing is underway for Kim Ji-young, nominee to head the new Serious Crimes Investigation Agency, with opposition lawmakers and some ruling party members questioning his qualifications for the post. Kim, nominated more than a month ago, pledged on Wednesday that the agency would avoid controversial practices associated with the prosecution, including politically motivated and overly intrusive investigations and probes aimed at securing indictments. However, some ruling bloc lawmakers, including Representative Yoon Gun-young, questioned Kim's record as a prosecutor, particularly his role in approving indictments over alleged procedural violations in the 2019 attempt to bar former Vice Justice Minister Kim Ah-gi from leaving the country. Representative Park Deok-eum and other opposition lawmakers, meanwhile, cited opposition to Kim within the ruling bloc to question whether he could effectively lead the agency, pointing to objections raised by some ruling party members, Prosecutor Lee Min-jung, and the minor opposition Rebuilding Korea Party. Kim maintained that he was qualified to lead the agency. The commander of the U.S. military on the Korean Peninsula has suggested the possibility of boosting his troop presence with a multi-domain military unit. Amid media reports suggesting the U.S. Army intends to relocate hundreds of troops from the 2nd Multi-Domain Task Force headquartered in Germany to South Korea, General Xavier Bronson said the primary mission of a similar unit on the Korean Peninsula would be to establish multi-layered sensing and detection capabilities. Eileen Cahill reports.
2: To see from space and have the refresh rate that's
3: necessary. The commander of U.S. Forces Korea says the plan for the 28,500-strong U.S. military presence on the Korean Peninsula is not to scale it down, but to boost its capabilities. General Xavier Brunson revealed the information during a seminar hosted by the Center for Strategic and International Studies in Washington on Tuesday, suggesting the possible deployment of a multi-domain task force to South Korea.
2: I was continually being asked about the numbers, 28.5. And what I said was, number one, what I have on the peninsula is an addition problem, not a subtraction problem. And number two, the capabilities far outweigh any numbers that you could talk to me about. If we have the right capabilities resident there, the ability to act in space and cyber and EW, those critical capabilities.
3: A multi-domain task force, or MDTF, is the U.S. Army's newest, highly agile, theater-level maneuver unit designed to synchronize both missiles and artillery firepower with non-kinetic cyber, space, and electronic warfare capabilities. The comments came in the wake of media reports suggesting the possible relocation of elements from the 2nd Multi-Domain Task Force from Germany to South Korea. The primary mission of the new multi-domain task force would be to establish, quote, multi-layered sensing and detection capabilities, according to Brunson. Eileen Cahill, KBS World Radio News.
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The Supreme Court has overturned an appeals court ruling that reduced an 81-year-old shaman's sentence to 7 years for causing her niece's death during an exorcism ritual involving burning charcoal. According to legal sources on Wednesday, the top court quashed the ruling and sent the case back to the Seoul High Court on September 23rd. The shaman, surnamed Shim, was originally indicted on murder charges, and a court found her guilty and sentenced her to life in prison. But the appellate court overturned the murder conviction and handed down a 7-year sentence for causing death by injury, ruling that the prosecution had failed to prove intent to kill. In delivering its ruling, the Supreme Court said Shim and the other defendants were aware of the real risk of causing death. Starting next month, Seoul Subway Line 9 will increase its morning rush hour express services to better serve commuters. The Seoul Metropolitan Government announced the change on Wednesday as part of improvements to public transportation in the capital. From 5:40 a.m. to 7 a.m., Line 9 will run 2 express trains for every 1 local train from VHS Medical Center Station toward Kaewa Station, replacing the current 1-to-1 ratio. The peak train deployment time during the morning hours will be moved up from 6:30 a.m. to 5:40 a.m., and the peak operation time during the evening commute will be pushed up by half an hour to 4 p.m. until 6:30 p.m. Most parts of the nation are expected to experience chillier temperatures on Thursday morning. According to the Korea Meteorological Administration on Wednesday, frost is expected in the inland regions of the Gangwon and North Chungcheong provinces, while ice may form in the mountainous areas of Gangwon province. Cloudy skies are forecast for the Seoul metro area, Gangwon province, and Jeju Island, while Gyeonggi province and the northern parts of Gangwon province may receive light rain from late afternoon. Strong winds blowing around 15 meters per second are forecast for Incheon and western coastal areas of Gyeonggi province. Morning lows will range between 3 and 13 degrees Celsius, similar or slightly lower than Wednesday's readings. And that's the news from KBS World Radio's News Center in Seoul. This has been Daniel Chang.

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2: Hello, everyone, and welcome again. This is Rick Pettigrew. Get ready for another batch of the latest breaking news stories from around the world in the audio news from Archaeologica. 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Chemical analysis of soil from early hearths has pushed back the earliest human use of Alaskan salmon well into the last ice age. Lead projectiles from a hill in Scotland offer evidence of a Roman invasion. A crocodile-shaped stone in southern Mexico points to a separation between two important ancient cities. And a still-functional baby rattle has emerged from an early Bronze Age site in Turkey. The audio news team would like to thank our friends for helping us continue this show without a break for 15 years. 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They give us part of the purchase price. And now, here's Laura Pettigrew with the audio news from Archaeologica. We hope you find this to be a valuable part of your day.
3: Welcome to the audio news from Archaeologica. I'm Laura Pettigrew, and these are the headlines in archaeological and historical news from August 28th to September 3rd, 2016. Our first story this week comes from Alaska's interior, where a newly published study demonstrated a higher reliance on salmon and other freshwater fish in the diet of some of the earliest native Alaskans than previously believed. A team of researchers from the University of Alaska Fairbanks made the discovery after taking samples from 17 prehistoric hearths along the Tanana River. The scientists analyzed soil samples from those hearths for stable isotopes and lipid residues signifying the presence of fish remains. The science website Eureka Alert reports that the results offered a more complex picture of the Ice Age residents, who were previously thought to have a diet dominated by terrestrial mammals such as mammoths, bison, and elk. The project also found the earliest evidence of human use of migrating salmon in the Americas, dating back to at least 11,800 years. The results of the study were published recently in the Proceedings of the National Academy of Sciences. DNA analysis of chum salmon bones found at one of the sites on the Tanana River previously confirmed that fish were part of the local indigenous diet as far back as 11,500 years ago. But fish bones are very fragile and rarely survive in archaeological contexts for scientists to analyze. The team used sophisticated geochemical analysis of the hearths themselves to estimate the amount of salmon, freshwater, and terrestrial resources ancient people ate. A team led by postdoctoral researcher Kung Chiol Choi analyzed stable isotopes and lipid residues, searching for chemical signatures specific to migrating fish. The results demonstrated that dietary practices of hunter-gatherers could be recorded at sites where physical animal remains, like bones, had not been preserved. According to Choi, while the technology is quite new to the field of archaeology, the technique was successful in finding evidence that is hard to detect in other ways. Ben Potter, a professor of anthropology and co-author of the study, noted that the findings suggest a more systematic use of salmon than DNA testing alone could confirm. According to Potter, this different strategy will help archaeologists fill a knowledge gap in the diet of ancient native Alaskans that was not possible before. The study required cooperation between UAF's Department of Anthropology and the Institute of Northern Engineering's Alaska Stable Isotope Facility to locate and interpret the presence of salmon remains at the sites. The team hopes that this new process could be a template for how a diverse team of researchers can work together to overcome a scientific obstacle. In Scotland, archaeologists and historians for nearly three centuries have puzzled over the role of a hill known as Burnswark in the Roman occupation. Burnswark rises 1,000 feet above the Solway Plain in southern Scotland and is visible for miles around. The remains of a native hill fort lie on the hill's summit, and archaeologists discovered two huge Roman camps capable of housing 6,000 soldiers or more on the north and south slopes. But archaeologists still are unsure of what happened on this historic landscape. Some researchers propose that the Romans used the abandoned fort to train their military. Others suggest that local tribal communities continued to occupy the fort during a prolonged Roman siege intended to starve them out. However, the BBC reported this week on new archaeological evidence pointing to a possible third and much bloodier version of events. Lead archaeologist Andrew Nicholson believes Burnswark was the site of the first assault in the Roman invasion of Scotland around AD 140. According to Nicholson, the site may represent the start of the Antonine Push from Hadrian's Wall, which eventually led to the Roman conquest of all of southern Scotland. After the Emperor Hadrian died, the new incoming Emperor Antoninus Pius needed a victory to solidify his authority. Archaeologists used metal detectors to find massive amounts of lead shot, which the Romans fired at the fort. The patterning of artifacts suggests that these were not deposited during target practice. Historical accounts from this period also mention that the Roman army summoned an infamous general, Lollius Urbicus, from the Middle East to lead the Scottish assault, a job he apparently took very seriously. Researchers analyzing the new collections initially puzzled over the lead bullets found at Burnswark, which had identical 4mm diameter holes. John Reed of the Roman heritage group the Trimontium Trust went to Germany to consult an expert in slingshot ballistics, Jörg Sprave. By firing replica bullets matching the Burnswark artifacts, researchers found that the small holes made the projectiles screech and scream as they ripped through the air, a sound which would have been terrifying to the Burnswark defenders. The personnel involved and the quantity and type of slingshot used suggests an over-engineered solution to overcome a weaker, poorly armed enemy. Archaeologists believe the defenders suffered a slow destruction at the hands of the Romans, and it is likely that none of the remaining Burnswark residents survived the Roman assault. According to Reed, this victory by the Roman army led to an eventual capture of the entire territory. The Burnswark team plans further research and excavation in order to provide additional data to prove this new hypothesis definitively in the years ahead. In Mexico, archaeologists from the Field Museum in Chicago recently wrapped up excavations at the ancient Oaxacan city of Lambitieco, where they found a stone carved in the shape of a crocodile dating between AD 500 and 850. PBS affiliate WTTW reported on the project, led by Field Museum archaeologists Gary Feynman and Linda Nicholas, on their program Chicago Tonight. According to Feynman, the stone measures about 5.5 feet long and 2.5 feet tall. Based on artifacts found with the stone, including charcoal, broken pieces of human skull, and ceramic vessels typically associated with incense burning, archaeologists believe the stone served a ritual function. The stone may play a key role in helping researchers learn how the population at Lambitieco possibly splintered from a neighboring community. Archaeologists speculate that for Lambitieco's first 200 or 250 years, its indigenous population closely mirrored the contemporary society of Monte Alban, a much larger urban center whose establishment predated Lambitieco for several centuries. Builders at Lambitieco oriented key structures in a style similar to those at Monte Alban, but evidence suggests that around AD 700 or 750, the people of Lambitieco began differentiating themselves from their neighbors. Excavators found the crocodile stone upside down and believe it was originally part of a stairway which residents dismantled during a key period in the city's history. Feynman believes the residents began the significant remodeling to make it less similar to Monte Alban and to mark a kind of symbolic estrangement or breaking away from the older settlement. The researchers also believe that the city's residents purposefully covered over a series of frescoes similar to those found in Monte Alban, which were discovered during recent excavations. Monte Alban was founded around 500 BC and is one of the oldest cities in Mesoamerica, a region that includes Mexico and parts of Central America. Both Monte Alban and Lambitieco seem to have tapered off around the same time during the 9th century AD. Artifacts discovered at the sites of both ancient sites suggest that the demise of both groups came about as a slow process, not as a result of a natural disaster or other catastrophic event. The Field Museum completed its fourth year at the site as part of a collaboration between the museum and archaeologists with Mexico's National Institute of Anthropology and History. Feynman hopes to petition the Mexican government to return to the site for future work. Our final story comes from Turkey, where the Turkish news website, the Daily Sabah, reports on an early Bronze Age toy equivalent to the modern rattle recently discovered at the Acemhöyük excavation site in central Turkey. This unique artifact sheds some needed light on the lives of children in ancient times. Researchers believe that the 4,200-year-old rattle is one of the oldest examples of a children's toy. The artifact bears a remarkable similarity to modern rattles, and the ancient toy was sealed with tiny ornaments and small pebbles still inside. The toy still rattled several millennia after it was first made. When archaeologists found the artifact, it was shaped like a ball, but was missing the handle that a child would use to shake the rattle. The terracotta artifact came from a context with other artifacts dating back to about 2200 BC. According to archaeology professor Dr. Aliya Yuztan, the excavation leader at the Acemhöyük site, the researchers hope to continue investigating the city's early Bronze Age history, as well as older occupational data believed still to remain at the site. They also hope to learn more about a city wall dating back to the early Bronze Age that ringed the ancient city. While the toy was one of the most interesting artifacts discovered at the site during the last excavation season, archaeologists also unearthed pieces of a necklace made of bones, pottery fragments, and metal needles. Toys have always been an important part of daily life in human settlements, but the lives of children are poorly understood archaeologically. Last year, a discovery on the northwest shore of Lake Idkul in the Minusinsk Basin of Russia revealed an infant burial dating back 4,500 years, which contained mysterious tiny figurines, some containing internal cavities and could make sounds like rattles. Archaeologists believe that those toys as well were used as baby rattles, perhaps with a ritual function to ward off evil spirits. That wraps up the news for this week. For more stories and daily news updates, visit Archaeologica on the World Wide Web at archaeologica.org, where all the news is history. I'm Laura Pettigrew, and I'll see you next week.
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10: I'm Dustin Arroyo.
11: And I'm Rhett Elaine.
10: This week we're talking about car safety on STEM Science Radio. Last episode we talked about seatbelts. This episode we're talking about one of those safety features I don't know if it's somehow more dangerous or less dangerous than getting into certain crashes, but it's the airbag.
11: No, it could be more dangerous in some cases.
10: It's filled with what is the chemical in airbags?
11: Well, there are several different kinds, but it's essentially an explosive.
10: Right.
11: But the first airbag was literally an airbag. It uses compressed air. So it had a compressed air cylinder that inflated a bag. And the problem with that...
10: Not fast enough.
11: Because if you get in a crash, then this airbag has to inflate, like, super fast.
10: Yes.
11: You don't have a lot of time. And the compressed air just wasn't fast enough. Although, this was in the first patent, 1951. So this is a long time
10: ago. That's pretty good.
11: Yeah. So now they use explosives plus a crash sensor. In 1970s, they started becoming more standard. In the 90s, the first 70s were the first ones to have it. And then they came out with things like side curtain airbags. Do you know what those are?
10: They are on the passenger or driver's side of the door that keep you from
11: rolling
10: left
11: through the window
10: right,
11: or
10: right.
11: crashing into the window, right?
10: Mm-hmm.
11: And then after 1989, the cars have to have an airbag. But you're right. It's an explosive device, and it can be dangerous. If you're super close to it and it goes off,
10: yeah,
11: that's bad.
10: It always makes me nervous when people have their legs up on the dash, like to relax on road trips. I'm like, if that airbag deploys, say goodbye to your knees and calves.
11: Well, I'll have to tell you. there was an episode of MythBusters that I worked on, and they did.
10: Whoa.
11: What would happen if you put your legs on the dashboard? And they built. They have a it's this really creepy thing called a synth daver.
10: Uh-huh.
11: It's like a cadaver.
10: Oh, they didn't use Buster.
11: No, because Buster doesn't have the right.
10: Oh, he doesn't have the ballistic kind of properties.
11: Well,
10: of
11: he doesn't have bones and things like that to work. So they have the synthdaver that's synthetic cadaver, mm-hmm. and they put it on there. And essentially, yeah, your feet are either going to come off or severely broken. You probably won't die, but you probably have a tough time walking again.
10: Yeah.
11: So don't put – and I'm talking to certain people that I know that don't listen to me, mm-hmm. but don't put your feet on the dashboard.
10: Nope.
11: You know who you are.
10: Yeah.
11: Yeah. Okay. Okay, what about anti-lock brakes? We'll talk about that on the next
5: There's a species of worm that has an almost celebrity status in biology. That worm is Caenorhabditis elegans, or C. elegans to its friends. C. elegans is the go-to model for understanding basic properties of animals, in part because it's pretty basic itself. But in spite of the reams of research that have been carried out on this tiny worm, there are still some pretty big unanswered questions. Worms with seemingly identical nature and nurture can have markedly different traits. Marcos Perez has been tracking down the cause of this mysterious variation for his PhD. I gave him a call to find out more.
12: C. elegans is actually one of the best understood animals on the planet. And there's probably in the order of 5,000 to 10,000 people working on C. elegans worldwide. So there's a huge number of papers and a really broad knowledge base. And really the idea, I think, with choosing C. elegans as a model organism in the first place was to have a very simple animal to try and have a complete understanding of an animal, of an animal's development, of how the animal works and operates basically on a molecular level.
5: And just how complete is our understanding? What kind of things do we already know about C. elegans?
12: We know a tremendous amount about its development. So every single worm develops exactly the same way. So we know all 959 somatic cells in the body of the adult worm. We know exactly where each cell comes from. In the embryo, all of that's been painstakingly mapped out.
5: Even with all this knowledge, there's still some unanswered questions, I suppose, though. So what unanswered question were you kind of looking at in this paper?
12: One of the unanswered questions was why individuals are different from one another. So this is a question which has concerned our lab for many years. It's very easy to get vast populations of organisms, of individuals, which are genetically identical. And they're all raised in the same environment, the same petri dish, in fact. And yet we still see variation in how the animals look. Some seem to grow faster than others, some are larger, some are slower, some behave a bit differently, some live longer, some have more offspring themselves and some fewer. And so the basic question we're really trying to address is, where is this variation coming from?
5: How do you begin to hunt for that variation? Because, as you said, we already know so much about this worm. What are we missing?
12: So what we stumbled on in this case was that actually the age of an individual's mother made quite a difference to how big it was when it was born, to how fast it developed, to how many offspring it produced in itself. And really, in this case, it was a matter of thinking, how can these worms be different? Because actually, there's not very many ways in which they can differ from each other, given that we have genetics and environment so tightly controlled.
5: So how is the age of the mother affecting these characteristics of the offspring?
12: Actually, it's quite surprising because it is known in C. elegans, for instance, that as worms get older, as they age, there's a decline in their offspring quality. That's been known for many years, and that's somewhat more intuitive. But what we found in this paper is actually the opposite, that it was the youngest mothers, or the progeny of the youngest mothers, that were actually seemingly worse off in many respects. So the progeny of the youngest mothers, the very first progeny which were produced, were shorter at hatching, they grew slower, they had fewer progeny themselves.
5: What is it about being a younger mother that is influencing all these characteristics of the offspring?
12: Not all of them are explained by this, but many seem to be explained by the fact that younger mothers seem to put less yolk into their eggs. And this kind of makes sense in that the younger mothers are quite a lot smaller than the older mothers at the point where they're producing these first eggs. And so we think that's what's going on.
5: So if having young a bit early in life gives them a disadvantage, gives the young a disadvantage, why have young at that stage of life?
12: So we suspect that one of the advantages of producing substandard progeny early is just that you produce some progeny early, and that this outweighs some of those fitness impairments. Although that really remains to be proven. This is just our suspicion at this stage.
5: So does this now explain all the variation that we see in C. elegans? Do we now know where it comes from?
12: It doesn't explain all the variation. It's an additional source of variation, but actually we're still working on what's left of the variation that's not explained by this in the lab. Somewhat mysterious, but it seems like there's still definitely sources.
5: Is this result just interesting because it helps us understand theoretically what underpins this variation? Or is it useful in some way to people who use C. elegans in their experiments?
12: I would say that both are true. For sure, it's important for people who use C. elegans in their experiments because this is an extra experimental variable which needs to be controlled and often won't be. So this is going to be very important, I think, for people working with C. elegans and especially phenotypic variation in C. elegans. On a more general sense, I think it's illustrative of the kinds of ways in which ancestral experience can impact on an individual.
5: Is this a pattern that we notice in more complex organisms as well, that for younger mothers it has a detrimental effect on the offspring?
12: So in this particular study pertains, I would say, exclusively to C. elegans biology. It's interesting as an illustration of the kinds of things which can produce phenotypic variation in an organism. But in terms of the mechanism, there's not much reason to suspect that this particular mechanism will be in operation in higher organisms.
5: That was Marcos Perez, who's at the Center for Genomic Regulation in Barcelona. Read his paper at nature.com/nature.
13: That's sugar, bro.
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17: Today is October 14th on Tidbits in Time, an epic day. Stay with me to hear about the man who taught the Japanese to make cars. We'll take you to a battle that ushered in an age, remember a poised and graceful actor, and talk about an explorer who ushered in a new world. All that plus, we'll take you to the movies with two great films you've probably never seen. Tidbits in Time is next, so stick around. On October 14th, 1900, William Edwards Deming was born in Sioux City, Iowa. He discovered the power of statistical process control and changed the face of manufacturing. He was generally unknown to Americans until he returned from Japan after teaching them how to overcome the destruction they had suffered in World War II and become an industrial superpower. Deming became an overnight sensation when he was featured in an NBC television broadcast in June of 1980. It was on October 14th in the year 1066 that the Battle of Hastings was won by William the Conqueror, an event which influenced the history of England for 1,000 years by ushering in the feudal system and thus the Middle Ages. It was an invasion by the Norman-French army of William II against an Anglo-Saxon army of Harold II. At this time, much of England was composed of Viking descendants, as was the north of France around Normandy. It was October 14th, 1927, that Roger George Moore was born in Stockwell, in London, England. You may remember the actor from his starring performances on television in shows like Maverick, and for his role as Simon Templar in The Saint. but he is best known and remembered for his portrayal of James Bond in 7 films. There's popular dispute over which actor has been the best Bond over the course of the series, and Roger Moore always ranks 1 or 2. Today, October 14th, is Columbus Day, named for Christopher Columbus, who embarked on 4 voyages across the Atlantic Ocean, sponsored by the King and Queen of Spain. He first landed in the Bahamas. On later voyages, he discovered...
16: At the tone, we've reached the top of the hour.
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20: Now the news. I'm Shane Bigham. Chinese President Xi Jinping has sent a congratulatory letter to the 140th edition of the Canton Fair, expressing China's readiness to work with all countries to safeguard the multilateral trading system and ensuring the stability and smooth flow of global industrial and supply chains. He also said China is willing to promote inclusive economic globalization. The Canton Fair, formerly known as the China Import and Export Fair, opened in Guangzhou on Wednesday. China's trading goods posted double-digit growth in September. In yuan terms, exports grew nearly 30%, while imports jumped 25%. In dollar terms, growth was at its fastest since February. Exports of rare earths and integrated circuits led to strong September performances, meeting global demand for China-made parts for data centers to power artificial intelligence. In the first 3 quarters, China's imports grew faster than exports, with total trade rising by 18.8%. China's producer price index rose 5% last month, its fastest pace since June of 2022. PPI climbed from 3.8% in August. Prices increased sharply in coal mining and oil and gas extraction. The consumer price index was up 0.9% in September. The increase was largely driven by higher transport costs and other services ahead of the October National Day holiday travel peak. A Chinese naval task group led by the aircraft carrier Liaoning is sailing to the Western Pacific for routine training. The Chinese Navy says the drills aim to test and improve combat readiness and enhance the troops' ability to fulfill missions. The headquarters of the world's largest oil company caught fire after a missile attack in Saudi Arabia. The strike on Aramco, which serves as the backbone of the kingdom's economy, came amid continuous hostilities between Saudi Arabia and Yemen's Houthi group. Debris from 2 intercepted Houthi ballistic missiles fell on residential areas in Riyadh, injuring 4 people and damaging homes. The Saudi-led coalition carried out strikes on Yemen's fuel storage facilities in Sana'a and in Red Sea coastal areas. Saudi Arabia has again warned the Houthis of consequences for repeated attacks. The head of the Houthis Supreme Political Council vowed to continue fighting. The United Nations has warned that escalating hostilities and displacement in Yemen are worsening food shortages and health risks. Food prices and tastes have reportedly risen by around 50%, while suspected cholera cases have surged with more than 8,000 reported nationwide this year. The UN's urging all parties to protect civilians and ensure humanitarian access. The Organization of the Petroleum Exporting Countries has lowered its forecast for global oil demand growth in 2026 to 200,000 barrels per day. However, OPEC has raised its 2027 forecast, expecting demand to grow by 2.6 million barrels per day. The Council of the European Union has approved the release of 4.2 billion euros in previously frozen funds for Hungary. The bloc also plans to lift restrictions on Hungarian universities' participation in the Erasmus Plus student exchange and Horizon Europe research programs, which could resume next spring. French investigators are hunting the hackers who seized control of cooling units at hundreds of supermarkets. They're puzzled that there was no claim of responsibility or ransom demand. Staff at some Paris stores was seen throwing perished meat and frozen goods into trash containers. Sarah Coates reports from the capital city.
18: We are getting a much clearer picture of this now, with one supermarket chain saying that it expects losses of tens of millions of dollars. Now, across France, hundreds of supermarkets have been affected. These are Carrefour, Monoprix and Cooperative U. There really is another, of course, concern for businesses, and that is insurance. Now, we've heard from Intermarché. It's come out basically to say that they don't believe their insurance policy covers this. So, really, this is leaving a lot of these businesses in the lurch. The wider question is really how well these businesses are protecting this vital infrastructure and how costly it becomes when this sort of thing happens or whether this equipment fails.
20: NASA and SpaceX have launched a new commercial resupply mission to the International Space Station. A SpaceX Dragon spacecraft carrying over 2,800 kilograms of cargo lifted off from Florida on Tuesday and aims to dock with the orbiting laboratory on Thursday. The flame for next year's Winter Universiade has arrived in Changchun. The event in northeast China will run from January 15th to the 25th. The Chinese delegation is competing in 11 out of 12 sports. And that's the news. I'm Shane Begum.
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23: Today, the Laxey Wheel. The University of Houston presents this series about the machines that make our civilizations run and the people whose ingenuity created them. Water wheels, or water mills, have been around for over 2,000 years. Various improvements have been added and uses expanded, from grinding grain to powering automatons for amusement. An explosive growth of water wheels in the 10th and 11th centuries fueled much of the industry of medieval Europe. The classical water wheel may be said to have reached its pinnacle in the Laxey Wheel, located near the town of Ramsey on the Isle of Man. I recently was treated to a hands-on tour of this engineering marvel. In the early 19th century, the Laxey mines were rich with lead, zinc, and other metals for which there was a heavy appetite. But a problem. As the miners followed the richest veins deeper underground, water accumulated in the mine shafts and hampered their efforts. A means of removing the water to get at these deeper deposits was needed. With the industrial age in full swing, the ready answer was the use of a coal-fired steam engine. But, on the Isle of Man, coal was not to be found, and the cost of importing it was prohibitive. Water, however, was abundant. Self-taught engineer Robert Casement was tasked with the solution. He applied the modern technology of the day to the ancient concept of the water wheel. Casement created a system of channels, or lathes, that diverted water from hillside streams into a cistern. From here, a pipe carried this water across a bridge and into a tower that reached above the great wheel. The flowing water then fell onto the top of the wheel, into the buckets built into the rim, allowing the weight of the water to turn the wheel. And what a wheel! 72.5 feet in diameter, 6 feet wide, mounted in a beautiful and castle-like housing. A crankshaft transferred its 3 revolutions per minute into a long mechanism. That mechanism drove pumps 600 feet away. The pumps, in turn, lifted water from the nearly 1,500-foot depth of the main shaft to the surface. This drained 250 gallons per minute into the Laxey River below. After 4 years of construction, and with much fanfare, the Laxey Wheel was opened in September of 1854 and christened Lady Isabella after the wife of the current governor. The wheel became a major tourist attraction and continued to serve the mine until it closed in 1929. It was preserved largely through the efforts of a local builder until purchased by the Manx government in 1965 and is now maintained by the Manx National Heritage. In 2004, the lady celebrated her 150th birthday.
0: Although Lady Isabella no longer pumps water, she still runs continually and remains the largest operating water wheel in the world, and she teaches some great lessons. A good idea is a good idea, no matter how ancient. Endurance over time is the test. Progressive technology lets us take an old idea and use it better and smarter. This bucolic high technology was the final step on the way to the modern water turbine. And ingenuity pushes us to make the best use of in-situ resources using methods both old and new. I'm astronaut Michael Barrett for the University of Houston, where we're interested in the way inventive minds work.
1: Food for thought. I'm CJ Jackson, and this is the Business Review. As a young medical student, Zoe Marudis noticed the critical relationship between nutrition and health. Nutrition soon became her passion and gave her an idea for a unique niche, creating healthy, tasty meals for babies.
2: When I created the Bambino's baby food, it was, okay, what are the children needing? What is the nutritional development for their specific time to develop healthy and strong with great foundations of flavors? Almost 97% of all the medical concerns that we have today are associated to food and can be prevented. So if we have these beautiful little pure bodies, let's give them that foundation to have that healthy start.
1: Going against conventional advice, she chose to set up shop in her home state of Alaska.
2: Thinking outside the box and being different and challenging the norm that this is where you go to start a business, this is where a manufacturer needs to be, that's where the best innovation happens, is by thinking outside and listening to your clients, listening to your mentors, and, you know, bringing in through the fine details that make that product and make your business ever so unique.
1: Marudis recommends focusing time and energy on the bigger picture, whatever makes your product valuable to the consumer.
2: Don't be a complete perfectionist when it comes to the smaller things. Be a complete perfectionist when it comes to the value and the integrity of your product.
1: The Business Review is a production of KWBU, Livingston and McKay, and the Handkammer School of Business at Baylor University.
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24: Hi, I'm Barry Reichenbaugh with the NOAA Research Communications Office, and I'm here today with Dr. Alexander Sandy McDonald, who's the NOAA Deputy Assistant Administrator for Laboratories and Cooperative Institutes, and he also is the Director of the Earth System Research Laboratory in Boulder, Colorado. Welcome, Sandy. Thanks for joining me.
25: Thanks, Barry.
24: For listeners, Sandy, could we start out with the basics here? This is our first podcast, and I'd just like to ask you if you could explain what NOAA Research is.
25: Okay, well, I'd start with NOAA, which is actually National Oceanic and Atmospheric Administration. Essentially, NOAA are the people who, for the government, actually try to understand and predict our oceans and atmosphere, and we also take care of the nation's fisheries. So what we do in NOAA Research is help improve NOAA's products. So the National Weather Service issues warnings whenever there's dangerous weather, or they issue a hurricane warning, or the National Ocean Service tells people what's happening in the coastal ocean. We're the people who make the product better, so to speak. And so NOAA Research has got programs to improve hurricane forecasting. We've got programs to understand life in the ocean and the future of our planet. And we're really the go-to agency, the ones who really have the responsibility to say where the hurricane's going to go, and have the responsibility to predict the future of our climate, which is such a crucial 21st century issue.
24: I'm wondering if you could just talk a little bit about the quality of research that's being done currently. Where are some of the directions that NOAA Research is headed?
25: Well, one thing that I have enjoyed in this job, and I've only been in the job a year, is the approach that we've taken. Our assistant administrator, Rick Spinrad, has said the crucial things for NOAA research are preeminence. We ought to be the best. And second, that our research has to be valuable to society. And I think that's the kind of thing that you can really enjoy working on. When we talk about hurricanes, during the last 40 years, our hurricane predictions errors have decreased by a factor of four. In other words, 40 years ago, the average error for a three-day hurricane forecast was 400 miles. It's now less than 100 miles. So we have a track record of making better and better forecasts. And Hurricane Katrina, this terrible disaster, everybody has said the one thing that was great was that prediction. It was basically within 30 miles almost 4 days in advance. Now, why does that happen? It happens because we have a dedicated group, both in the research side, figuring out how to make better forecasts, and the operational side, Max Mayfield and the Hurricane Center people who actually did the prediction. That's our goal, make the forecast better.
3: Just, I guess, to touch on some of the other topical things that people would pick up on that NOAA research is involved in, tsunamis?
25: And tsunamis is a good case in point. The great tsunami that occurred right before Christmas in 2004, and a lot of people had never heard about tsunamis, and that really showed us how terrible and dangerous these things are. We had cared a lot about it. Eddie Bernard, the director of Pacific Marine Environment Lab, had worked for years to get a tsunami buoy network. They had developed the technology so you can have this buoy out in the middle of the ocean. It'll tell you if a tsunami has actually been created. So the United States and the Pacific nations had worked on that. Sadly, the Indian Ocean, partly because the countries are less advanced and partly because they didn't have somebody like Eddie Bernard who really had figured out how to, you know, get these buoys out there and tell when tsunamis are occurring. So the United States is often served by dedicated people who understand the field, and there's a lot of that in NOAA research, and they look to the future and they say, this is something we need. So now worldwide, we're putting out tsunami buoys in the Indian Ocean with the cooperation of them, and we're setting up warning networks in the Atlantic and so on. And that's really what I think preeminence is defined by. That is not just thinking about today's problem, but thinking about the oceans and atmosphere and all they deliver and all the dangers that are inherent in those and helping to protect the public.
3: Do any other things come to mind in terms of the labs that would resonate with listeners in terms of just the breadth of what research is going on in NOAA?
25: Well, I think the way I think about the laboratories is that we are a part of protecting the people of the United States and the world. The first job of government is protect people. And you think about it, well, we need protection from tornadoes. This spring, there was a tornado that hit a small Kansas town and just wiped it off the map. The forecaster at Dodge City had tools built by our laboratories. They had Doppler radars. They had advanced information systems, and that forecaster actually alerted the whole town. It got everybody in town into their basements, and he was lauded by President Bush for that work. So our forecasters are a little bit like the quarterback. They get all the credit, but behind them are the linemen, the big beefy linemen who do the work. Now, that's what our labs have done. They've built these powerful tools, and that's protecting the public. There's also protecting the public in the long term. Is our climate going to change? Is the Western United States already having more trouble with fires and water resources because the climate's heating up. We've been working on that for years. We have what have been characterized as the best climate models. That's preeminence and value to society, alerting the public as to these dangers, whether they're tornadoes or whether they're increasing wildfires and temperatures and impacts on crops and so on. So that's how I see our work, doing things extremely important to the public, doing it the best possible way, hurricane forecast within 30 miles, days in advance, predictions of climate change, predictions of El Nino. We didn't used to be able to do that. We now do those kinds of predictions. We want to be the best. And the things that we do are about the most important thing to the public because it's protecting them from these dangerous things that can happen with our oceans and atmospheres.
3: The last topic I wanted to try and touch on here a little bit was our efforts to communicate science to the public. And I, you know, a couple of things come to mind that are sort of out front, I think, for NOAA research. And I was wondering if you could just talk a little bit about your brainchild, Science on a Sphere, and another thing that is current right now, and that's NOAA's virtual island on Second Life.
25: Yes, I think it's really important for us to present our science. I mean, science, some people remember, you know, they had a bad experience in elementary school and they didn't love science, but science is exciting. And we've tried to show that to people. For example, Science on a Sphere is this big 6-foot sphere. You put it in a dark room and you display the Earth. And that Earth might be satellite imagery of the clouds. It might be ocean currents. You might even display Mars on it, turning where you can look at Mars, this incredible detail that we've had. So Science on a Sphere is the way to show the public what planets are and the phenomena on those planets. And it's now in 12 museums. We actually have literally 1 million people understanding our oceans and atmosphere better because of that. And that was developed by our laboratories. I was involved in that, and I'm quite proud because it's not just a matter of doing the science. It's a matter also of showing the public, you know, what the science is. And that's a similar thing with our virtual world. We created a NOAA island, and we educate people on tsunamis, and we educate them on how NOAA predicts hurricanes and so on. So our job is really the complete job. Understand, predict, and inform the public. And in NOAA research, part of preeminence is trying to do all of those the best we can.

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3: Thanks for listening now. This is the Public Square from the American Policy Roundtable with Dave Zanotti. I'm Wayne Shepherd. Alexander Soros is a personality we're kind of highlighting this week, Dave. And as you stay with us the week, we might surprise you with what we talk about, actually.
4: Well, Alexander Soros is now in charge of the Soros Empire, and the Soros Empire has helped found organizations like the Center for American Progress with John Podesta, the most influential of all the left-wing think tanks in Washington, D.C., along with scores of other organizations from around the world. In addition to that, the Soros Empire has taught others how to do the same thing, how to rally billionaires who have a leftist agenda and use their revenues on key pressure points in regards to who gets elected to certain offices, all the way down to local prosecutors and district attorneys and judges. They've been very, very involved in the American political process. Now, that's not evil. We're very involved in the American political process. Anyone who votes is very involved. Anyone who pays attention. Being involved is what we, the people, are supposed to be. It's simply that they're doing it from an agenda that is very, very different from the Declaration of Independence, from the Constitution, and in many ways, what the ethics of the scriptures teach. So we would say that ideologically, we are definitely in two different camps, two different sides of this equation, two very different sets of objectives. One group looking to basically undermine and replace the worldview of the founding of this country, and one group seeking to maintain and expand an understanding of that worldview. One group for the Declaration of Independence and the Constitution. One group that's looking for some other way. That's how things divide. Not Republican and Democrat, not shirts and skins, but worldview.
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8: First comes love, then comes marriage, then comes so-and-so with a baby carriage. I know, if only it were that simple. There are many reasons why that romantic view of starting a family is not always realistic. It's not simply because no one has mentioned the stress of a second mortgage or writing college tuition checks. Love and marriage may not follow in that order or be present at all for there to be babies.
9: Changes in advanced biotechnology may be about to burst that bubble for good. It may be that in the future, sex won't be involved in making babies. Oh, humans will still have babies, just not the old-fashioned way. I'm Molly Bentley.
8: I'm Seth Shostak. Welcome to Big Picture Science, produced at the SETI Institute, where researchers investigate the nature and origin of life. On Big Picture Science, we step back to get the wide-angle view on science and technology. And in this episode, birds, bees, and of course humans have been doing it for a long time, and for good reason. Sexual reproduction is not just fun. It's an efficient way to mix genes and ensure survival. But some species reproduce asexually. And biotechnology may eliminate the need to have sex in order to create our successors. But if we get rid of sex, what happens next? It's sex post facto.

There are a lot of reasons that animals have sex, although I can't say that I've talked to many of them about that, but taking a strictly evolutionary point of view, it's all about survival. Having sex ensures that your innate talent for

0: ambidextrous bocce ball is passed on, and even better, that the human species continues to exist.
1: In cases where a species is tested by a novel environment, changes to its DNA brought about by genetic shuffling may give it important adaptive advantages. We think of evolution occurring over long spans of time, thousands if not millions of years, but it can also happen relatively quickly.
0: Indeed, it can unfold right under our noses. A number of studies are showing that animals moved into cities are adapting to the unique stresses of the urban environment at the genetic level. Their behavior, in some cases their morphology, are changing, and on timescales we can witness.
1: In an op-ed in the New York Times, evolutionary biologist Menno Skilthausen gives examples of how Sex and the City is changing the course of evolution for some species.
2: In cities or other areas that are very strongly influenced by humans, the conditions of these ecosystems are drastically altered, and that creates a survive or die situation for many animals and plants. And that means that this natural selection that causes evolution to take place is a very strong force, and it can make animals and plants change in a matter of years or decades.
0: Well, what kind of animals are making these changes? I mean, when I think of the wildlife in cities, I think of pigeons and other birds that I can't recognize. I mean, there aren't too many, I don't know, mountain lions in the cities. What sort of animals are moving in?
2: Lots of animals are moving in, indeed birds, and but also large carnivores, coyotes in Chicago are now a familiar sight. Here in Europe, we have the blackbird, which is one of the best examples of a bird that has moved from the forest into the city and has adapted evolutionarily, but also smaller animals, insects, and many plants.
0: What about the fact that it's so noisy in this city? I mean, can for example, birds hear one another? They have to hear one another. They're not singing, you know, just for the fun of it.
2: Actually, here in Leiden, Hans Slabbekorn, a colleague of mine, is studying this very thing, and he's recording bird songs in the city and outside of the city, and he always finds that birds in the city sing at a higher pitch because that is better audible over the din of the background noise of traffic. We're not sure yet whether that's real evolution, meaning we're not sure that it's really genetic. It could be a learning effect.
0: That could be an adaptation as opposed to an evolutionary change. I mean, you know, if you move a dog to a new home, it'll adapt to that new home, but, you know, its genetics haven't changed, right?
2: Yeah, that's right. So because these changes are so drastic and they happen so quickly, not all the changes that we see will be evolution, and song of birds is a good example, and also the fact that coyotes, for example, look both ways when they cross the street in Chicago. We're not sure whether there's a gene that makes them do that or whether they simply learn that if they don't do that, they get run over. But there are other things of which we are certain that they are genetic. For example, actually, I have a couple of students right now working on spiders here in Leiden, which are adapting to making their webs very close to artificial lights, because the ones that have an innate tendency to do that will automatically get more food, because insects are also attracted to light and they catch them in their webs. And when we get very young spiders and we raise them in the lab, this is actually work that's done in Austria, not by us, but then you see that these spiders, even though they are raised in a lab environment, still when they grow up make their webs close to light. It seems to be something that they have adapted to do. And if you do the same thing with spiders from the countryside, they don't do that. So clearly this is something that's genetic. It's a behavior that has evolved in cities to make use of the fact that artificial light attracts insects. In the case of blackbirds, there are so many things that are different in blackbirds that live in cities and the ones that live outside of cities that people are actually saying that these really are on the way of becoming two separate species, an urban blackbird species and a rural blackbird species.
0: You know, it's not so much that the animals are actually drawn to the cities. They don't see the billboards outside of town and say, you know, I think I'm going to live in the city. But they have no choice but to live there. Their natural habitats are shrinking very often, while urban areas are getting bigger all over the world. This sounds like a bad thing, and yet you write this is an exciting time to be a biologist studying this.
2: Yeah, I guess it's a sad thing that natural habitats are shrinking, and I think we should preserve and conserve as many, let's say, pre-human habitats as possible. to preserve them for posterity. But at the same time, I also think that much of nature in the future is going to live in cities, or in any case, in areas that are strongly dominated by people. So the biologist of the future will most probably be studying not animals and plants in these wild habitats, but animals and plants in human-dominated areas, in cities and similar environments. So we will need to understand what's happening to these animals. And it's actually very exciting that we can see a whole new ecosystem evolving right under our noses. For a biologist, if you look a little bit closely, that's actually very exciting.
0: I was interested to read that you characterize these city birds as having less nervous personalities. But that sort of goes against what we assume about cities. I mean, you said yourself that the pressure is on in the cities, and that's where humans develop neuroses, it seems to me. So how can these guys be somehow less nervous?
2: Birds and mammals in the city, indeed, they're probably constantly stressed. In nature, that's a good thing. I mean, it's a good thing to be stressed when there is a sudden noise or a sudden thing that you get alarmed by. You can flee and you can escape from what might be a predator coming close. But in the city, birds would constantly be alarmed by things that may not actually be dangerous to them. Noises, for example, that startle them but are not actually threatening to them. And at the same time, this constant stress level that birds would then have in the long run is not beneficial, causes health problems. So the ones that have an innate tendency to be nervous will probably not survive in the city. And the ones that are already have a genetic tendency to be less nervous are the ones that survive. So in the long run, that means that these city birds become less nervous.
0: And this is all made possible by sex, right? I mean, isn't that the big advantage of sex? I mean, apart from being a good way to sell movies and automobiles, it allows a rapid evolution. I mean, isn't that one of its benefits?
2: Yeah, that's true. Sex sort of shuffles genes and it creates genetic variation. So you have all these different variants of genes that are floating around in populations of animals and plants and humans. And sex is constantly recombining and basically providing combinations that can be tested by natural selection. So I think in cities, the evolution we see going on there is thanks to sex, and maybe also thanks to the fact that cities and human activity keeps moving animals and plants around. So you constantly have fresh blood coming into the population, and with the fresh blood, possibly versions of genes that might do particularly well in a city environment.
0: You cite some other examples of adaptations, Menno. Mice that have genes that give them a tolerance against heavy metals because of what they're digging up in the dirt in a city, or lizards that have evolved feet for better grip on glass or concrete. I read one anecdotal comment from one of your readers who said that she's noticed that squirrels in the cities are more likely to smartly cross a street in a straight line rather than zigzag around, which is what gets them flattened, of course, on the streets where I live.
2: Yeah, well, that certainly might be true. Like I mentioned earlier, these coyotes in Chicago, apparently they look both ways when they cross the street. And in fact, this is also known from, I think, from chimpanzees in Africa, that they also look both ways when they cross a busy road. In Japan, you have crows, which actually use pedestrian traffic lights to put nuts on the zebra crossing when the lights are red and when the lights turn and the cars run over them and crack the nuts. And then when the lights are turned again, they go back to feed on those nuts. So it seems that clever animals like mammals and birds are actually using the same rules of traffic as we are.
0: Menno Skilthausen, thanks so very much for speaking with us today.
2: You're welcome. Thank you very much.
1: Menno Skilthausen is an evolutionary biologist at the University of Leiden in the Netherlands. It might make you wonder what happens when these animal city slickers try to go back to the country. At least it prompts our imaginations to take flight.
0: Hey, Frank. Didn't think I'd see your beak back here. Decided to rejoin the flock, huh?
3: Nah, no way. I just flew back to settle finances. You know, pick up my nest egg.
0: And unwind a little in the countryside, huh?
3: Are you kidding? I've been a nervous wreck since I arrived. I got that raptor watching me like a hawk. I got some kind of hideous pollen stuck in my feathers. And this purple stuff is making my sinuses explode.
0: Come on, it's lilac.
3: Okay, the only time I should smell that is when it's piped from a boutique to a sidewalk. I sure could use a whiff of diesel to calm my nerves.
0: Look, it's beautifully bucolic.

0: Coming up, birds do it, bees do it, except when they don't. Find out how a population of African bees has evolved to reproduce asexually, and whether biotechnology will one day give human females the option to do the same.
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1: Angel in the Darkness. The Monday Morning Memo for February 27th, 2012. My back is against the wall, and I don't know what to do. The vortex of this crisis is pulling me into a toxic blue quicksand of the soul. I struggle until hope is gone. The light is growing dim. I have no one to blame but myself. As I lift my weary eyes one last time, an unexpected angel steps quickly from the shadows. I feel his fingers tighten around my forearm. I am surprised when I see his face.
2: When a friend is in trouble, don't annoy him by asking if there's anything you can do. Think up something appropriate and do it. E.W. Howe.
1: Richard Kessler, Jeffrey Eisenberg, and Chad Prosser have never met. Yet each of them has gripped my forearm when I desperately needed a friend. Which is why it may surprise you that I recently pushed Chad into the fight of his life. The telephone rings. Caller ID says it's Chad Prosser.
3: What up, Chadbo?
1: I hear a weary sigh before Chad begins to speak. This startles me. Chad is not a sighing sort of fellow.
4: I'm getting a lot of pressure, and I need the perspective of someone outside the situation.
1: What situation?
4: South Carolina.
1: Pressure?
4: A lot of people are pushing me to run for Congress.
1: The telephone remains silent until Chad says,
4: You there?
1: Chad?
4: Yes?
1: You called the wrong friend. Before I continue, I'd like to make four things clear.
5: One.
1: It's important to me that you understand how deeply I hate politics. I feel the average politician to be a big ego in an empty suit, a cardboard cutout, a talking doll who delivers pre-recorded platitudes whenever you pull his string.
5: Two.
1: The Monday Morning Memo is not a publication of Wizard Academy. The memo is, was, and forever will be the public ramblings of a private citizen, Roy H. Williams.
5: Three.
1: Wizard Academy will never have a political opinion, alliance, or affiliation. No political meetings will ever be held on Academy property.
5: Four.
1: Penny and I are supporting two different persons running for Congress this year. Dan Grant is a Democrat. Chad Prosser is a Republican. We love them both because they are incredibly good men with the best possible motives. I yelled at Chad for half an hour. He was reluctant to run for office for all the same reasons that you or I or any other sane person would be reluctant. Exasperated, I said, Chad, when you served as director of Parks, Recreation, and Tourism for South Carolina, I saw you turn away from anything that might benefit you personally. You always said you just didn't feel it would be right, even when it was perfectly legal and above board. I saw you put the needs of the people of South Carolina ahead of your own needs day after day. I know you to be a true public servant.
4: Roy, you're making my case for me. I did my time. I served my state.
1: Chad, now it's time for you to serve the whole country. Before I let him off the phone, I made Chad promise to watch a 2-minute video David Rare recorded in Sun Pop Studios 3 years ago. When David was a junior in high school, he became a congressional page on Capitol Hill. He was later hired to be president and chief operating officer of the National Association of Broadcasters. David Rare knows Washington, D.C. like no person I've ever met. Chad watched the David Rare video. The next day, he announced his decision to run for Congress. Speaking of videos, when Chad attended his first class at Wizard Academy in 2004, he was randomly chosen to make a few comments about his experience in another video you may not have seen. I met Chad just 2 days before he appeared in this promotional video for Wizard Academy. Go to the Monday Morning Memo for February 27th, 2012 at mondaymorningmemo.com and take a look at the David Rare video and the Chad Prosser video. You'll find the hyperlinks in the memo. I'm confident Chad will be elected. The people of South Carolina know the same Chad Prosser I know. They'll definitely elect him. I'd like for you to know him, too. Penny and I are hosting a private evening with Chad, and we'd love for you to have dinner with us. Yes, we're hoping you'll support him. Every little bit helps. Can you come? If so, Go to the Monday Morning Memo for February 27th, 2012, and click the link at the bottom of the memo that says, "Can you come?" Roy Jones.
6: I'm Dr. Anthony Lizerwitz, and this is Climate Connections. 150 years ago, areas of eastern Washington and Idaho were blanketed in perennial grasses, wildflowers, and native shrubs. It was an ecosystem known as Palouse Prairie.
7: It contained really important medicinal and food plants such as camas and bitterroot.
6: Daniel Ignace of Idaho's Coeur d'Alene tribe is an associate professor at the University of Minnesota. She says the grasslands also help the climate because the soil and the plant's deep roots store carbon underground. And they can soak up a lot of water, which makes the area more resilient to both floods and drought. But over time, most Palouse Prairie has been converted into farmland. And in some of the small areas where intact prairie remains, invasive species crowd out native plants. So last year, the Coeur d'Alene tribe was awarded a grant of almost $1 million to restore areas of remnant prairie on tribal land. And they're creating a seed bank in the hopes of reestablishing prairie plants in former farm fields.
7: The idea is to restore these agricultural fields back to Palouse Prairie.
6: To help revive this endangered ecosystem and reap its cultural and climate benefits. 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
3: From Feature Story News in London, I'm Simon Gaitan. The trial of a Ukrainian man accused of blowing up the Nord Stream gas pipeline in 2022 has begun in Germany. The explosions cut off the largest source of Russian natural gas to Western Europe in what's considered one of the biggest acts of sabotage in Europe since the Second World War. Defense lawyers of the former Ukrainian army officer on trial in Hamburg have called for the charges to be dismissed. Ukrainian President Volodymyr Zelensky is meeting British Prime Minister Andy Burnham in London on Wednesday, with the UK announcing new air defense missiles and fresh sanctions against Russia. The visit comes after deadly overnight Russian strikes on Ukraine left over 600,000 people without power. At least 6 people were killed in the 3rd consecutive night of such attacks. Zelensky expressed outrage at Russia's continuing attacks on Ukraine's power grid and oil and gas facilities, despite US President Trump's announced energy ceasefire. Reporter Stuart Smith says while Ukraine says it has stopped targeting Russian energy infrastructure, Moscow has shown no sign of doing the same.
4: President Zelensky says for the past 2 days, Ukraine has refrained from hitting any energy infrastructure in Russia or oil refineries. That doesn't seem to have been reciprocated by Russia, with the foreign minister there saying, "I don't think he, President Zelensky, deserves a break. I don't think that we will buy assurances and promises again." But it's one thing the UK is trying to get to happen, an energy ceasefire that might help Ukraine survive another tough winter.
3: The Vatican says Pope Leo has undergone successful surgery following a lung cancer diagnosis. Specialists will analyse the lung tissue to learn more about the pontiff's risk and whether he needs any further treatment. The Pope will now spend a week without official audiences to rest and recover. The independent football regulator says English football is richer than ever, but most clubs are financially unstable. A new report examining the state of the game says despite football in the country generating £9 billion in revenue last season, 94% of clubs in the top 5 divisions were loss-making. Chair of the regulator, David Cogan, says the situation is perilous for some teams.
5: 32 clubs are trading with less than 30 days cash cover, and they're therefore dependent on their owners. And if their owners don't pay or they get hit by a bus or for whatever reason, those clubs are in great peril. So where we have money coming in now and the sun is shining, what we as a regulator are there to do is take some steps to ensure that we are dealing with the financial structural problems in football and dealing with it now before the sun stops shining. And actually the rich are not just the Premier League in general, it's actually the top 6 of the Premier League. All the figures we got in this report show that the gap between the top 6, they're drawing away from the rest of the Premier League. So what you've now got in the 4 divisions and indeed the 5th division of the National League are a series of cliff edges that are getting steeper and steeper and steeper. And what we need to do here is make sure they don't affect competitiveness and at the same time keep the pyramid robust.
3: From Bureaus Worldwide, this is FSN.
2: With FSN Spotlight, I'm Simon Marks, with more today on the growing conflict between Saudi Arabia and the Houthis. Iranian proxies lobbing missiles and other projectiles at Saudi targets from Yemen. Are the Americans about to get involved? President Trump says he's thinking about it. Dr. Elizabeth Kendall is an Arabist and Middle East expert and president of Girton College at the University of Cambridge. She is not so sure.
6: Saudi Arabia has asked several times for American assistance over the last few weeks in helping to push back against Houthi aggression, and the Trump administration has refused. It might change now because, of course, in this airport attack on Saturday, one of the Americans. Civilians that was killed was an American. But I think it's unlikely that the US will get stuck in any major kinetic way for a couple of reasons. One is that it really doesn't need another Middle East conflict so soon before the midterm elections. Second, US munitions running low and it needs to restock. And then third, and perhaps most important, it might not end well for America.
2: That's because last year the US launched an air campaign against the Houthis for 7 weeks and did not succeed in eradicating the threat they pose. But she does think some kind of limited show of strength US airstrikes are possible. The Israelis are also offering the Saudis military assistance in trying to combat the Houthi threat. With FSN Spotlight, I'm Simon Marks.
3: To recap the top stories, the trial of a Ukrainian man accused of blowing up the Nord Stream gas pipeline in 2022, cutting off the largest source of Russian natural gas to Western Europe, has begun in Hamburg, Germany. Overnight Russian strikes on Ukraine killed at least 6 people and left over 600,000 without power, despite US President Trump's announced energy ceasefire. And the Vatican says Pope Leo has undergone successful surgery following a lung cancer diagnosis. That's the latest feature story news. Simon Gaitan reporting.
7: Profile America, Thursday, October 14th. The U.S. House of Representatives has been limited to 435 voting members since 1915 and kept that way by a 1929 act. On this date, one century ago, Congress rejected 2 plans to alter the size of the institution. One sought to raise the membership to 460. The other, offered by a Massachusetts Republican, sought to reduce it to 425. The apportionment would have been based on the number of registered voters in a state rather than its population. The intent was to deter disenfranchisement of black voters in the South and would have taken 33 seats away from southern states with literacy tests and poll taxes. Apportionment changes announced in April based on the 2020 census saw 3 southern states gaining 4 seats, while 5 northern and Midwest states lost 1 each. Profile America is in its 25th year as a public service of the U.S. Census Bureau.
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9: Welcome to Possibly, where we take on huge problems like the future of our planet and break them down into small questions with unexpected answers. I'm Megan Hall. With the weather getting warmer, I've been thinking about air conditioning. I know that ACs are getting more efficient, but more people are using them too. So are we using more or less energy than we did in the past? We had Harrison Katz and Ashley Junger from our Possibly team look into this question. Welcome, Harrison and Ashley.
10: Hi, Megan.
11: Hello.
9: So are we using more or less energy on air conditioning than we did in the past?
10: Good question. To find out, we have to pick a specific time in the past and compare it to today.
11: Luckily, the United States Energy Information Administration conducts a lot of surveys on household energy use.
10: The earliest survey that includes information on air conditioning and efficiency is from 1990, so we'll start there.
11: And the most recent survey is from 2015, so we'll compare those 2 years.
9: That means we're talking about a period of 25 years.
10: Exactly.
9: Okay, let's start with how many people have air conditioners.
11: So in 1990, about 70% of U.S. households had some form of air conditioning system.
10: In 2015, that percentage was nearly 90%.
9: About a 20% increase. And over that time, I'm assuming our population grew, too.
10: Yes. From 1990 to 2015, the population of the United States went up by nearly 30%. So that's more people with more air conditioning units on average.
9: But air conditioners are more efficient now, right? That has to count for something.
11: Right. The U.S. Department of Energy has strict efficiency standards for electric appliances.
10: Air conditioning units are rated based on something called the Seasonal Energy Efficiency Ratio, or SEER.
11: The SEER rating compares an air conditioning unit's cooling abilities with the amount of electricity it uses per hour.
9: And have those ratings led to more efficient air conditioners?
10: Yes. The average SEER rating doubled from 1990 to 2015, which means air conditioners became twice as efficient.
9: Okay, we've got more air conditioners, but they use half as much energy. What's the verdict?
10: Well, there's one more piece to the air conditioning equation we haven't mentioned yet. How frequently we use them.
11: The average household in 2015 used their air conditioning system nearly twice as often as the average household in 1990.
10: When you factor that in and crunch the numbers, that increase in usage really makes a difference. We use about 50% more energy on cooling our homes now than we did in the past.
9: 50% more? I would have thought the new standards would have saved us energy.
11: Nope. And to put that number into context, home air conditioning systems use up about 6% of all electricity produced in the United States.
10: And if you zoom out and look at air conditioning systems worldwide, they use up about 20% of all electricity produced on Earth.
9: Okay, that's a lot of energy.
10: Right. So even though our air conditioners are more efficient, we still have to be careful about how much we use them. For instance, only run them when you're at home and keep your windows closed if your AC is on.
9: Great. Thanks, Harrison and Ashley. That's it for today. For more information or to ask a question about the way your choices affect our planet, go to thepublicsradio.org/possibly or subscribe to us wherever you get your podcasts. You can also follow us on Facebook and Twitter at Ask Possibly. Possibly is a co-production of the Institute of Brown for Environment and Society, Brown's Climate Solutions Initiative, and the Public
12: 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Hi, my name is Ken Chisholm. I'm the director of the Science Working Group at Radio Newark. I'm retired now, but I spent my career in the chemical industry after obtaining university degrees in forestry, botany, and biochemistry. 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
8: WIZU.
13: Why is there life? Why are we alive? I think everybody wants an answer to this.
14: But what is that drive to explain our origins? Why is it there?
15: The driver, which you can't explain, but you know is there, is that urge to explore, to find what is beyond the horizon of time.
16: I think that identity is so much wrapped up with this idea of origins.
13: It gives us a sense of connection, a sense of understanding about ourselves.
17: If we can understand the origin of life, we're understanding sort of the quintessential emergent phenomenon in the cosmos.
15: How could something like that originate, emerge on its own?
17: And so I think we're seeing something very profound.
15: That said,
14: for physicist Dimitar Sasolov, it was also RNA that drew him in.
15: A single molecule could template itself, could copy itself without our intervention in a natural environment.
14: What would you react to that?
15: Oh my God, this is like physics. Because in physics, we're interested in things which work on their own. We're interested in the moon going on its orbit on its own. And so, you know, can you find the reason why something goes on its own?
14: With all these motivations, we as humans have come up with a lot of origin stories. Here on this show, we have for you a classic myth, several scientific stories, and reasons why you should not believe in those scientific stories yet, and instead focus on something else. Stay with us. This is SIFT. Each episode explores a big idea that we all bump into, and we contact people with expertise in this area and sift through their thoughts. On the show today, an astronomer.
18: My name is Caleb Scharf, and I'm the director of astrobiology at Columbia University in New York.
14: Who's written a book coming out in August 2012.
18: It's called Gravity's Engines.
14: A geologist.
19: My name is Bob Hazen. I'm a staff scientist at the Carnegie Institution's Geophysical Laboratory. I'm also a professor of Earth Science at George Mason University.
14: His most recent book is called The Story of the Earth. An astrophysicist.
15: Dimitar Sasolov, professor of astronomy at the Harvard Astronomy Department, but also director of the Harvard Origins of Life Initiative.
14: He's written a book called The Life of Super-Earths. A classics professor?
20: Yeah, I'm Peter Meinek, and I'm a clinical associate professor of classics at NYU, and I'm also the artistic director of Aquila Theatre, which is a company that specializes in classical drama.
14: An organic chemist?
21: My name is Stephen Benner. I am the distinguished fellow at the Foundation for Applied Molecular Evolution in the Westheimer Institute in Gainesville, Florida.
14: I've written a book called Life, the Universe, and the Scientific Method. A geologist and geobiologist.
22: At the University of Colorado in Boulder, as well as the University of Lyon in France. So, my name is Stephen Moisish.
14: An astrophysicist.
23: My name is Ben Oppenheimer. I'm an associate curator of astrophysics at the American Museum of Natural History.
14: And a geneticist, an anthropologist.
24: My name is Dr. Spencer Wells, and I am an explorer in residence at the National Geographic Society, as well as the Frank H.T. Rhodes Visiting Professor at Cornell University. I direct the Genographic Project at National Geographic.
14: I'm your host, Bishop San. In this episode, we'll be servicing a larger theme concerned with the origin of life. Here, we'll talk about origin stories. Every culture that's ever existed has had some kind of creation story. Let's start off with one of the big ones, the Greeks. I asked Professor Meinek, classics professor.
20: I actually don't like the title classics.
25: What don't you like about it?
20: I think it's elitist.
14: I asked him what his favorite Greek origin story was.
20: The most famous origin story is Hesiod, Theogony. You know, it starts off with Enarchos, right? In the beginning there was nothing, there was anarchy. We find the same ideas in Babylonian, Hittite, Mesopotamian creation myths. And the Torah, the Christian Bible, starts off with the same thing, right? This sort of primordial soup. Which is very astute, actually, they're coming up with this idea of the universe. Now, the element that makes creation is eros. It's the erotic impulse. Eros flies into the primordial soup, and out of this sort of erotic impulse, there's a split between, you know, the Earth, you know, Gaia, and Uranus, the sky.
14: And then there's another generation of gods.
20: Cronus and Rhea.
14: And then there's another generation of gods.
20: And Zeus and Hera. They're effectively the same couple, gradually becoming more anthropomorphic. So by the time we get to the third generation, who's Zeus, he looks like a human, right? He's anthropomorphic. But I love this idea that it's eros. Nothing gets created without the erotic. And that doesn't necessarily need me to just be the sexual impulse, but just the impulse to get out of bed in the morning and, like, create something, yeah, or have a thought, or make a cup of coffee, or whatever it needs to wake us from the little deaths that we have every night, which is going to sleep, right?
14: Yeah.
20: And get back to life. So I think he nails it with that story.
14: Now, even though this is a famous Greek myth, it wasn't really believed by the Greeks.
20: Absolutely. I think, you know, they even took that with a pinch of salt.
14: In fact, the Greeks
20: on the street probably didn't think too much about it, or may have even thought it's arrogant.
14: Now, this is an interesting idea. Why weren't they concerned with explaining their origins?
20: I wonder if it's because they were inherently seafaring people and farmers. Mm-hmm. And these are two very precarious, incredibly precarious occupations, right? So in that respect, you become less important, and you can't personally change things. And I think to sort of wrap your head around that's quite difficult for most of us today. But you're right, we think we can affect these forces.
14: So let's fast forward a few thousand years until we get to our modern times. Now we have incredible scientific tools to dissect nature.
15: Yes, yes.
14: So now we're finally able to pick up the task of discovering the origin of life.
15: I agree with you. We're finally doing that seriously. I agree.
14: So what is being done right now? What is the forefront of origin of life research? Let's start off with what we know about the start of life. From stromatolites, we know that there's strong evidence that life started anywhere from 3.8 to 4 billion years ago. There are a bunch of ideas of where life started, where it originated. Literally, there are tons of candidates. But out of all of these candidates, there's about three that really stick out.
15: Yeah, so
14: story number one comes from Charles Darwin himself. In 1871, he wrote a letter to botanist Joseph Hooker, saying that perhaps life started in a small tidal pool, complete with ammonia, phosphoric salts, heat, electricity, light, etc. But this has some problems.
22: Sometimes things just get too exciting and life becomes unbearable. If a volcano erupts or a giant asteroid strikes the Earth, that might have halted things or hit the reset button or however you want to call it.
14: And we know that Earth was bombarded early in its history.
22: We see it when we look at the full moon at night. Those dark splotches are the scars, really, of a tumultuous childhood.
14: So maybe this isn't the most likely scenario.
0: I don't think that's that surprising.
14: Scientific origin of life story number two, panspermia. This is the name given to the idea that life started on a different planet from ours and somehow migrated over to Earth, like a seed spreading to new soil. And that has some problems.
0: I find it actually less compelling than that it actually did simply start here. We still have the problem of explaining the emergence of it in the first place, right? So why not put it here, you know? If it came from somewhere else, why did it come in such a simplistic form? I don't know.
14: And finally, scientific origin story number three, those deep hydrothermal vents at the bottom of the ocean floor.
22: I like such places because there's a lot of free stuff. These are like a day at Costco for free. For a microbe, it's got it all. Energy resources, organic raw materials, liquid water, and it's well beneath the ocean. So it's insulated and protected from any kind of catastrophe that might affect the surface, like big impacts.
1: Well, maybe he's right. maybe that's it. Maybe it's a warm little pond, a tidal pond that dries up. But the Earth has all of those and more. And that you can count on.
14: You can hear in Bob Hazen's voice a kind of optimism. He thinks that life is too robust to be pigeonholed into these very specific origin stories. It's stronger than that. It's more inevitable than that.
1: What excites me is the idea that you could just take the most common rocks and minerals, quartz that forms beach sand, feldspar, which is the commonest crustal mineral, calcium carbonate that makes limestone, some of the common iron sulfides which are found everywhere on Earth's surface, and those minerals interact in very specific ways with the molecules of life, and I can imagine a mineral surface which is both energetic, that is, it has a source of oxidation reduction energy, and they're common. And that's the kind of thing that can happen almost anywhere.
14: And I gotta say, I like this idea because it's about the building blocks of the more elaborate molecules, and it's a little bit poetic.
24: The idea that basically we literally were created out of dirt, I think, is kind of cool.
14: But even here, we're talking about large, complex molecules. These are huge vesicles that house many complex molecular machines.
15: And so, in other words, they came later, and we don't know how much later that was.
14: So let's rewind even farther back to where our original molecular building blocks for life were built.
15: So really you have to go back to what you see in interstellar space.
18: A lot of the quite rich and complex chemistry that was sitting on the surface of the young Earth actually took place elsewhere. It took place off-world. It took place in the millions of years leading up to the formation of the Earth, in the material around our forming sun. It may even have taken place billions of years earlier out in interstellar space.
14: And we know this because we look at ancient meteors that have fossils of the early universe on them.
15: And all you see is a lot of tar, but you also see a lot of amino acids and some nuclear bases, some slightly more complex molecules. But the amino acids are particularly interesting.

0: got to be important somehow.
1: It seems like there'd be more possibilities for even more extravagant chemistry outside of Earth.
0: Right, yeah, it's an interesting question. Right, some molecules are produced more efficiently than others, and the pathways, certain molecules, are different here on Earth than they are out in very cold interstellar space, for example. Different effects come into play, quantum effects and so on, that allow you to make molecules in interstellar space that you don't make here on Earth. So, yes, the potential for really complex, really interesting stuff floating around in the galaxy is high, I think.
2: You started the show talking about the drive to explain how life started, and we've gone through several products of that. One, Hesiod's Theogony, a Greek myth that seemed to capture what it means to create, and a few scientific stories, such as Darwin's little tidal pools, panspermia, and hydrothermal vents. Not to mention a more general kind of mechanism for origin of life that involves clays and dirt. But then, realizing that these stories were already involving too many complicated molecules, we took a step back and even thought about how the original building blocks for life could have started. And it turns out that they most likely started on a different planet, or at least off our planet. If this all seems kind of speculative to you, you're not alone. In fact, to try to create a history, an accurate history of life, you're going to need direct fossil evidence. So
3: you're not going to be able to know what actually happened historically. And that's sort of, you know, the same way you don't know which sperm merged with your mother's egg to create that marvelous specimen of biology that is you.
2: So to get at this question of origin of life, the scientific community is going to be satisfied with something a little less historical and more about the possibility of how life came about.
3: The community will be satisfied with the solution to the problem when the synthesis of life in some sort of plausible prebiotic environment is demonstrated. So what we do is we don't actually come up with a story, right? What we do is we say, hey, where are the problems that prevents us from reaching that conclusion?
2: In the next show, we're going to talk about the hurdles that scientists have to overcome to prove a possible route to the origin of life. That's it for this episode. I'm Bishop Sand. Special thanks to our guests. They were an astronomer.
0: My name is Caleb Scharf, and I'm the director of astrobiology at Columbia University in New York.
2: Who's written a book coming out in August 2012.
0: It's called Gravity's Engines.
2: A geologist.
4: My name is Bob Hazen. I'm a staff scientist at the Carnegie Institution's Geophysical Laboratory. I'm also a professor of Earth Science at George Mason University.
2: His most recent book is called The Story of the Earth. An astrophysicist.
5: Dmitry Sasov, professor of astronomy at the Harvard Astronomy Department, but also director of the Harvard Origins of Life Initiative.
2: He's written a book called The Life of Super-Earths. A classics professor?
6: Yeah, I'm Peter Meinek, and I'm a clinical associate professor of classics at NYU, and I'm also the artistic director of Aquila Theatre, which is a company that specializes in classical drama.
2: An organic chemist?
3: My name is Stephen Benner. I am the distinguished fellow at the Foundation for Applied Molecular Evolution in the Westheimer Institute in Gainesville, Florida.
2: He's written a book called Life, the Universe, and the Scientific Method, a geologist and geobiologist.
7: At the University of Colorado in Boulder, as well as the University of Lyon in France. So, my name is Stephen Moisish.
2: An astrophysicist.
8: My name is Ben Oppenheimer. I'm an associate curator of astrophysics at the American Museum of Natural History.
2: And a geneticist, an anthropologist.
9: My name is Dr. Spencer Wells, and I am an explorer in residence at the National Geographic Society, as well as the Frank H.T. Rhodes Visiting Professor at Cornell University. I direct the Genographic Project at National Geographic.
2: And special thanks to Eric Tokel, who provided the music you're hearing right now. 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And if you get a chance, you should really take part in Spencer Wells' Genographic Project. 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
2: New data finds Connecticut residents don't make enough to afford living in the state. The United Way's latest update on working families using 2024 data finds 570,000 households statewide don't meet the threshold of being able to afford everyday expenses. The Alice report notes a family of two adults and two kids needs a $116,000 income, but this doesn't account for emergencies. Daniel Fitzmorris with the United Way of Connecticut says a family's food budget is often adjusted to make up costs.
3: You can buy less food. You can go to a food pantry to try to make ends meet, or you can try to apply for SNAP in case you qualify. So food is one of the areas where people make adjustments. We hear about people skipping meals so that their kids could eat rather than they eat in a given night.
2: This has only worsened as costs for necessities in Connecticut eclipse wage growth. Fitzmorris adds some people delay medical care or get another job to make ends meet. This comes as the state's Department of Social Services estimates 110,000 people on Connecticut's Medicaid program, Husky, will lose coverage because of new federal work requirements going into effect in 2027. Policy options to alleviate residents' financial burdens have been pushed by groups like the United Way of Connecticut for several years now. Chief among them is a $600 per child state child tax credit, which advocates like Fitzmorris tout as a direct way to help families. He says this can have numerous advantages.
3: Every dollar in this precise child tax credit generates $5 in economic and social benefits. That includes benefits, obviously, to the child and to the family, but also to the community as far as tax revenues generated, less reliance on public benefit programs moving forward.
2: Backers say the effort would help 75% of families with children statewide and generate $316 million in tax revenue for families and local communities. The credit has consistently garnered high support from the public and lawmakers, but regularly falls short during the state's legislative session. This is Edwin J. Vieira for Connecticut News Service. 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
5: Hi there, I'm Thane Maynard. Uh-oh, I guess it's come to this. I took my dog to the veterinarian this week, and though my vet said she's healthy, he also said she's gained weight and I'm feeding her too much. After a positive and somewhat lengthy discussion about the problem with giving dogs treats, I realized this all sounds pretty familiar. My vet's point was that giving animals treats as rewards is actually more positive for the pet owner than for the pet. They don't really need it, and dogs in particular prefer our attention and play. The trouble is, most packaged pet treats are high calorie and the equivalent of animal cookies. I left with instructions for her to get more exercise and eat more vegetables like baby carrots if treats are needed. Of course, this is the exact same message I get from my own doctor. Eat more vegetables, get outside, and go for a walk. We have the same challenge at the zoo. In the wild, most animals are extremely fit in order to survive. In zoos, it's a challenge to not let your animals bulk up, from cheetahs to gorillas or even elephants, with more calories than they need. So we work hard to keep our animals active and feed them the same food they eat in the wild.
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7: Welcome back, everybody. I'm Rick Pettigrew with our latest weekly batch of top news stories that appeared on Archaeologica. Send us feedback on the Archaeology Channel Facebook page or post a message on our social networking site, ArchaeoSeek. An excavation in Newfoundland at Canada's oldest English colony has uncovered Canada's oldest English coin. A comprehensive multidisciplinary study supports the controversial grouping of Asian language families, including Korean and Japanese. A small room uncovered near Pompeii appears to document the living conditions of Roman slaves. And an ornate wooden bird thought to be a common antique now turns out to be an object once possessed by the most famous of Henry VIII's wives, Anne Boleyn. The audio news team would like to thank our friends for helping us continue this show without a break since we started more than 20 years ago. 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

0: 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And now, here's Laura Pettigrew with the audio news from Archaeologica. 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
1: Welcome to the audio news from Archaeologica. I'm Laura Pettigrew, and these are the headlines in archaeological and historical news for the week of November 7th through the 13th, 2021. Our first story of the week brings us to eastern Newfoundland, where scientists believe they have uncovered the oldest English coin ever discovered in Canada. As reported by the Toronto Star, the coin turned up sometime in September of this year, under 20 centimeters of soil near the northeast corner of the Cupid's Cove Plantation Provincial Historic Excavation Site. Settled in 1610, the Cupid's Cove Plantation area was the oldest English settlement in Canada and included a sawmill and brewery. According to William Gilbert, lead archaeologist and supervisor at the site, the team's research shows the coin to be from somewhere between 1493 and 1499. The coin is a nickel-sized two-penny piece, also known as a Henry VII half-groat. They are called so because they feature a stylized portrait of King Henry VII alongside a Latin inscription stating, "Henry, by the grace of God, King of England and France." The opposite side features a cross and the king's motto, "I have made God my helper." Such coins were minted in Canterbury, England, over 500 years ago. The find is an exciting contribution to research around Canada's early British colonial history, and the site may yet produce more artifacts of this nature in the future. Our next story of the week brings us to Northeast Asia, where new interdisciplinary research offers evidence that 98 languages of the controversial Trans-Eurasian language family may be linked to a single original language, dating back millennia, which spread through the movement of farmers and farming practices. The proposed Trans-Eurasian family, also called the Altaic family after the Altai Mountains of Mongolia, is said to include Japanese, Korean, Tunguskic, Mongolic, and Turkic, all of which are widely regarded by historical linguists as isolated and unrelated language families. These languages extend from Japan all the way to southeastern Europe. As reported by ScienceDaily.com, researchers from Asia, Europe, New Zealand, Russia, and the United States have provided evidence for what they call the farming hypothesis of Trans-Eurasian language dispersal. Their work traces the spread of Trans-Eurasian languages to the first farmers moving across the region, beginning in the early Neolithic period, roughly 9,000 years ago. The cross-disciplinary study collated findings from linguistic, archaeological, and genetic sources to determine that the origins of the Trans-Eurasian languages are rooted in a group of people who cultivated millet and belong to what is called the early Amur gene pool, named after the Amur River that today forms the border between China and Russia. This provisionally took place in what is now northeastern China, in the region of the West Liao River in Liaoning Province, which borders North Korea. According to this hypothesis, during the late Neolithic period, between approximately 7,000 and 5,000 BC, these millet farmers with Amur-related genes spread into contiguous regions across Northeast Asia. Then, in the following millennia, speakers of a proto-Trans-Eurasian language mixed with peoples along the Yellow River, farther west in Eurasia, and eastward, with the Jomon peoples in what is now Japan. This contact led to the addition of rice agriculture, Western Eurasian crops, and pastoralism to their lifeways. According to Martine Robitz, lead author of the study and leader of the Archaeolinguistic Research Group at the Max Planck Institute for the Science of Human History, the findings required tremendous cross-disciplinary cooperation, with each discipline's contribution producing a more comprehensive view of the findings than any one discipline alone would have allowed. Robitz is also the leading proponent of the Trans-Eurasian language hypothesis. The linguistic research analyzed a new data set of more than 3,000 sets of cognates, or common words, representing over 250 concepts spanning the nearly 100 Trans-Eurasian languages. From this, researchers constructed a tree showing the roots of the Proto-Trans-Eurasian family reaching back over 9,000 years. A small core of inherited words related to land cultivation and millet agriculture, along with other words indicating a sedentary lifestyle, gave evidence to support the farming hypothesis. We should point out that other specialists argue that these common words are likely to have resulted from borrowing in ages past. Archaeological evidence further supported the hypothesis. Analysis of an archaeological database of 255 Neolithic and Bronze Age sites, including 269 directly carbon-dated cereals, showed a cluster of related Neolithic cultures in the same region, from which two branches of millet farming cultures branched off in the regions of modern-day Korea, China, and Russia. Genetic analysis focused on the first collection of ancient genomes from Korea, the Ryukyu Islands, south of the Japanese main islands, and early cereal farmers in Japan. Combining their results with previously published genomes from East Asia, the team identified a common genetic component called Amur-like ancestry among all speakers of Trans-Eurasian languages. They also confirmed that during the Bronze Age Yayoi period in Japan, the introduction of farming corresponded with a massive migration from the mainland continent at the same time. Taken together, the study's results are proposed to show that commonalities across languages in Asia are not just from borrowing by cultures that interacted over time. Rather, this study supports the idea that the Trans-Eurasian languages share a common ancestry, and the early spread of Trans-Eurasian speakers was driven by agriculture. Such groundbreaking findings open up a world of possibilities for further study of the common ancestral connections between peoples across Eurasia. It's likely, however, that other experts on the subject will come back with counterproposals to account for the results of this study. Our third story this week brings us to Pompeii, where archaeologists have uncovered the remains of a room that appears to have housed a family of slaves who served a Roman villa. The room and villa were damaged and covered by the Mount Vesuvius eruption nearly 2,000 years ago. As reported by Phys.org, an archaeological excavation at the villa of Civita Giuliana, a suburban villa on the edge of the ancient city, discovered a small room containing three beds, a ceramic pot, and a wooden chest. The wooden chest held metal and fabric objects that seemed to be part of harnesses for chariot horses, and a chariot shaft was found resting on one of the beds. Researchers reported that an ornate and almost intact Roman chariot also was discovered at this same site at the start of this year. It is likely that the room housed slaves responsible for maintaining and preparing the chariot. The room itself covered approximately 16 square meters, or 170 square feet. It is described as a cross between a bedroom and a storeroom. The beds within the room were made of several roughly worked wooden planks, and one was smaller than the others, suggesting it may have been for a child. Researchers believe the room may have housed a slave family. In addition to the beds, the room held eight amphorae, a type of Roman jar used for storing food and goods. The villa of Civita Giuliana was the target of looting for some years, and disturbances suggest some of the archaeological heritage in this so-called slave room was likely lost to looters. Still, the findings are a window into a population of people rarely documented in historical sources. Because most records were written by elite men, records about the daily lives of slaves in ancient Rome are almost non-existent. Our final story of the week brings us to Hampton Court in England, where a wooden bird, originally thought to be a common antique, has turned out to be a former possession of the second queen of King Henry VIII, Anne Boleyn. As reported by The Guardian, the ornate falcon was obtained originally by Paul Fitzsimmons, a Devon antiques dealer, at auction for a mere £75. Close inspection suggested, however, that the object was a royal relic, so Fitzsimmons took it to the experts at Hampton Court. They positively identified the carving of a falcon as a rendition of Anne Boleyn's heraldic emblem, the 16th century royal falcon. Carvings of the falcon most likely adorned her private apartments at Hampton Court Palace. They would have been removed after Henry VIII ordered the queen's execution and commanded the dismantling of any traces of her in the palaces. Given this historic connection, the artifact's value is now assessed at about £200,000. According to Tracy Borman, a leading Tudor historian and joint chief curator for historic royal palaces, the charity that manages Hampton Court, while Anne Boleyn is probably the best known of King Henry VIII's wives, we have the least surviving evidence of her because of this erasure of her history at the king's command. Experts at Hampton Court believe the falcon was most likely salvaged and kept by one of Anne's supporters around the time of her execution. The carved wooden falcon is about 20 centimeters in size and is in remarkable condition given its age. It was created in the early 1530s and still bears its original gilding and colors. It also bears traces of soot, suggesting it may have adorned a fireplace in Anne Boleyn's private quarters at Hampton Court. The falcon may be part of a decorative scheme hatched by Anne and the king before Anne ascended to become queen, using the royal symbolism of the falcon to elevate her dignity. The affair with Anne was the catalyst for England's split from the Catholic Church, which refused to let Henry divorce his first wife, Catherine of Aragon. The schism that followed led to the English Reformation and the founding of the Church of England. Anne Boleyn was accused of adultery and executed when she did not produce a male heir for the king. Ironically, her single surviving child, a girl, grew up to become Elizabeth I, England's great Renaissance queen. The falcon is to be placed on long-term loan to Hampton Court by Fitzsimmons, who wants it to go back to the palace it once adorned. That wraps up the news for this week. For more stories and daily news updates, visit Archaeologica on the World Wide Web at archaeologica.org, where all the news is history. I'm Laura Pettigrew, and I'll see you next week.
0: This has been the audio news from Archaeologica, presented by the Archaeology Channel. Be sure to check back with us next week for our next edition. 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
2: WIZU. Today is October 14th on Tidbits in Time, an epic day. Stay with me to hear about the man who taught the Japanese to make cars. We'll take you to a battle that ushered in an age, remember a poised and graceful actor, and talk about an explorer who ushered in a new world. All that plus, we'll take you to the movies with two great films you've probably never seen. Tidbits in Time is next, so stick around. On October 14th, 1900, William Edwards Deming was born in Sioux City, Iowa. He discovered the power of statistical process control and changed the face of manufacturing. He was generally unknown to Americans until he returned from Japan after teaching them how to overcome the destruction they had suffered in World War II and become an industrial superpower. Deming became an overnight sensation when he was featured in an NBC television broadcast in June of 1980. It was on October 14th in the year 1066 that the Battle of Hastings was won by William the Conqueror, an event which influenced the history of England for 1,000 years by ushering in the feudal system and thus the Middle Ages. It was an invasion by the Norman French army of William II against an Anglo-Saxon army of Harold II. At this time, much of England was composed of Viking descendants, as was the north of France around Normandy. It was October 14th, 1927, that Roger George Moore was born in Stockwell, in London, England. You may remember the actor from his starring performances on television in shows like Maverick, and for his role as Simon Templar in The Saint. But he is best known and remembered for his portrayal of James Bond in 7 films. There's popular dispute over which actor has been the best Bond over the course of the series, and Roger Moore always ranks 1 or 2.

0: Today, October 14th, is Columbus Day, named for Christopher Columbus, who embarked on four voyages across the Atlantic Ocean, sponsored by the King and Queen of Spain. He first landed in the Bahamas. On later voyages, he discovered Cuba, Haiti, the Lesser Antilles, Trinidad, the northern coast of South America, the eastern coast of Central America, and numerous islands. Contrary to popular belief, most educated Western Europeans knew that the Earth was spherical. On October 14, 2016, The Accountant had its movie premiere. Ben Affleck plays a mathematical genius who works for criminal organizations using a small-town CPA office as cover. The clients become bigger, richer, and more dangerous, which leads him into chase scenes and shootouts. Also, the IRS gets after him. Otherwise, he's a typical accountant. This film is much different from the comedy by the same name, which won an Academy Award, where an accountant helps save the Odell family farm. For your very own email print version of Tidbits in Time, showing up every day for free in your inbox, just send a request to adrian@tidbitsintime.com. That's adrian@tidbitsintime.com. For Tidbits in Time, this has been Gene Vann.
1: 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I'm your host, Michael Rank. 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Today's topic is Christopher Columbus wasn't as wonderful or as terrible as you've heard. This episode is part of a multi-part series where I'm trying to debunk historical inaccuracies. And in this episode, I'm doing double duty here. First, I'm trying to describe why Christopher Columbus is not as terrible as you've heard. If you've taken college coursework, if you've studied history at all, if you've tried to learn about things from the perspective of indigenous cultures and not just from the conquerors or the colonizers, Christopher Columbus comes off with a very bad rap. He could be described as a mass murderer, the one who instituted 400 years of slavery in the U.S. and is single-handedly responsible for the subjugation of native peoples in North and South America. On the other side of the coin, Christopher Columbus could be depicted as a hero, somebody who undertook a very dangerous voyage and, against all reasonable expectation, succeeded, even though all the intellectual classes of Europe, the clergy, and monarchies thought he was a foolhardy sailor who would fall off the edge of the earth. Let's first approach the idea that Columbus was a hero who sailed bravely across the Atlantic against the idea that he would fall off. The idea that anyone thought the earth was flat at this time is a complete fabrication. The idea that the earth was round and not flat dates back to 600 BC when the Greeks discovered the orb. By the time Columbus was begging the Spanish monarchy to fund his voyage, the fear that the world was flat was about as outdated as caveman dwellings. We have an earlier episode in our archives where our guest Tim O'Neill debunks the idea that anyone at this time thought the earth was flat. Even the most rudimentary understanding of astronomy, if you go anywhere past the Sumerians or the Babylonians, you would understand that it's preposterous to think that the earth was flat. The truth is that Spain didn't want to fund Columbus's trip because they knew he had underestimated the size of the world, and it would take him much longer and much more money to complete his mission than he said it would, and they were right. So why do we think that Columbus bravely struck out to sail around the world? That has to do with Washington Irving, the author of The Legend of Sleepy Hollow. Much of his recount of Columbus's journey was based on thorough research, but it wasn't very interesting, and Irving decided a few fictional embellishments had to make it much more gripping. One of his additions went unquestioned, and that addition was that people thought he would fall off the edge of the earth, and he still undertook this brave journey. Because of the massive success of this book about Columbus, it entered the historical canon as fact. The fame of Columbus spread in America in the 19th century with the influx of Italian immigrants, and Columbus became sort of an icon of Italian-American pride. We see other factors from his life that question how good of a navigator he really was. When the captain of one of his three ships sighted land, Columbus claimed that he had seen it 3 hours earlier in order to collect the lifetime pension that was set aside for the first person to do so. Columbus also miscalculated latitude, which was the much easier coordinate to get right. Longitude was more difficult. It was only until accurate timepieces had been developed that longitude could be calculated with any reasonable expectation of accuracy. And Columbus also kept two logs on the voyage, a personal one where he kept his own measurements, and the one where he overestimated progress to impress the sailors. The latter of the two ended up being much more accurate. Columbus never actually reached any land that now forms part of the mainland United States of America. Most of the landings that he made on his first four voyages, including the first one on October 12, 1492, which forms the basis of Columbus Day, were on Caribbean islands, which today are independent countries. Columbus was also not the first European to visit the Americas. Leif Erikson preceded him by centuries, reaching the island of what is now known to be Newfoundland, part of modern Canada. There are plenty of other things to charge Columbus with. That he claimed and reported that the natives of the Caribbean islands were cannibals, despite knowing full well this was a lie. That he enslaved and tortured the native people, and enslavement was not unusual that day. That his level of disregard for their welfare surpassed even the loose standards of the 15th century. That he quite literally worked people to death. That he had horrific punishment for the least of crimes. And some argue he had dead natives butchered and sold as dog food. Now, with Columbus, there are two extremes where his brutality and also his bravery can be exaggerated. What I will say about Columbus is that his reputation as an explorer is a little bit outsized compared to what he actually did. His first voyage across the Atlantic took a mere 5 weeks. Columbus hopped islands, fraternized or enslaved natives, and returned to Iberia 5 months later. Columbus's subsequent voyages lasted little over a year and consisted of administering colonies, leading soldiers, and exploring the American continent. While the significance of his discoveries cannot be understated, and he should be commended for stepping onto alien lands when few others would do so out of dread of catching a foreign disease, and he was the first to successfully sail across the Atlantic and return with the news of what he found, his hardships are dwarfed compared by those encountered by other travelers. Columbus did not spend decades marching over Asia in conditions of stormy weather or starvation. He did not have teeth fall out from scurvy during months on the open sea. He did not brave terrifying Arctic conditions for months at a time and suffer frostbite, hypothermia, and snow blindness. And Columbus did make significant discoveries. Probably the most significant contribution of Columbus was the discovery and the use of the Atlantic trade winds. His voyage across the Atlantic is the first documented use of the trade winds to cross from Europe to the New World and back again. There's some evidence that Columbus had at least surmised the existence of these wind patterns from his experience sailing the eastern Atlantic from Iceland in the north to Central Africa in the south. The fact that he turned west at the Canary Islands rather than the Azores suggests that he was attempting to catch the winds from east to west. On the return trip, he first sailed north from the Caribbean until catching the winds from the west to east. So the discovery of these winds and his detailed and exciting description of his voyage, which was widely published in Europe afterwards, enabled almost any competent captain to replicate his voyage. This knowledge established the Columbian Exchange, the whole Atlantean economy, and an era of unbroken contact between the old and new worlds. This also led to progress and devastation. Prior to Columbus, the different continents and hemispheres had developed largely independent of each other, with each having unique plants, animals, and cultures. But with Columbus, the eons-long period of divergent world development began to reverse, and the world began to develop in a convergent way. Historians talk about this new era as the Columbian Exchange, or the Atlantic economy. Today, the same crops are grown in similar climates around the world. His voyage marked a great turning point in the beginning of a sustained period of convergent world development. But at the same time, it also led to the development of a massive slave economy, where slaves were transported from Africa to the New World, entire indigenous peoples wiped out due to disease and enslavement, and we see the massive expansion of colonialism. So Columbus was not a great national hero who was flawless and the icon of bravery, But at the same time, he was also not a despicable human who did absolutely nothing but unleash disease, pestilence, and slavery upon anyone whom he came in contact with. So there you have the incredibly mixed legacy of Christopher Columbus. Now, if you're like most of the listeners to this podcast, you listen because you know you can learn valuable lessons from history. And one of the most unique characters in history was a man who led his country through incredible difficulty in a time when the fate of the modern world as we know it was in the balance. And yet this man inspired his country to endure a conflict like few others. And that is, as you might have guessed, Winston Churchill. So at this point, I'd like to mention an exciting new course at Hillsdale College, where you can learn more about the incredible life of this fascinating man. You can get exclusive access to this new free online course studying the life of Winston Churchill by going to hillsdale.edu/H5M, that's five as a numeral, and sign up today. Almost a million people have taken Hillsdale's renowned course like Constitution 101 and American Heritage. As a history fan, you're not going to want to miss this one. So again, get exclusive access to Hillsdale College's new course on Winston Churchill by going to hillsdale.edu/H5M and sign up today. For more history like this, that's offbeat, obscure, but most of all, not boring, come check out my website.
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6: The Federal Reserve's latest survey of consumer finances presents a mixed picture of household finances. American families recorded gains in income and wealth between 2022 and 2025, but a growing share devoted a substantial portion of their income to paying off debt. Johns Hopkins researchers say they found that GLP-1 drugs promote weight loss across a broad range of patients, with women losing more weight on average than men. The medications may offer benefits beyond weight loss, but evidence varies depending on condition and drug. You may use a fitness tracker, but Rutgers University engineers are exploring another way to monitor movement, putting the technology directly into a shoe. The prototype sneaker analyzes how people walk. It uses energy generated by footsteps to power the electronics. I'm Mark Huffman. Learn more at consumeraffairs.com.
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9: This is Bird Note. If the early bird gets the worm, then the early birder gets the birds, right? Morning is a great time for birding. Songbirds begin their chorus just before dawn, and many species start looking for food at first light. But not everyone is willing or able to get up at the crack of dawn. And that's okay. It's not the only time to experience birds. Singing often continues throughout the morning. And some species, like American robins, keep the show going until sunset. High noon is a great time to see daytime predators like hawks on the hunt for small mammals. Or cormorants in the water diving for fish. As sunset draws near, watch for birds that become active in the twilight, like common nighthawks

0: sweeping the sky for insects. And if you're a night owl, well, look and listen for real owls. They're wide awake at midnight. So if you miss the sunrise, don't worry. The day is long, and birds are all around us. For Bird Note, I'm Jonice Franklin. The problem with learning something about birds is that it only makes you want to learn more. Like, okay, but can birds smell? Okay, but can they predict the weather? Okay, but Birds is a weekly podcast hosted by evolutionary biologist Dr. Scott Taylor. Every 30-minute episode takes one big bird question and chases it down with the scientists who study it. Smart, a little weird, and always fun. No binoculars required. 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
2: Hello and welcome to Question of the Week from the Naked Scientists with me, Diana O'Carroll. This week, how many candles should be on the cake?
3: My name is Mike Mohali. I'm calling from Pretoria. We have a great-grandmother. We are not sure exactly how old is she. And according to the Home Affairs, they're saying she was born in 1902. So we strongly believe that it's not the accurate age for our great-grandmother. So she needs us to help find someone who can establish exactly in which year she was born.
2: If someone's birth certificate is absent, how can they work out their age?
4: My name is Kirsty Spalding, and I'm an assistant professor in the Department of Cell and Molecular Biology at the Karolinska Institute, which is located in Stockholm in Sweden. So there's a couple of ways you could do this, both involving a newly developed strategy, which is radiocarbon dating. And essentially, because of the Cold War, there was a whole lot of above-ground nuclear bomb testing. And during this procedure, there was a lot of detonations, which caused neutron emissions into the atmosphere. And essentially, to make a long story short, this ultimately resulted in increased levels of carbon-14 in our atmosphere. And this actually occurred for some years during the period of the Cold War. Then they put this test ban treaty out, banning all above-ground nuclear bomb testing. And then the C-14 levels in the atmosphere changed in a very predictable way with time, so that for any given time point, the proportion of C-14 to C-12 represents a particular year in time. So one way we've developed to use this strategy to look at cell turnover in the human body is to look at the DNA of cells. And by determining the proportion of the radioactive carbon-14 to the stable isotope, carbon-12, we're able to say when this cell was born. And we've been applying this to different parts of the human brain and body and actually found that there are select regions of neurons, that's the nerve cells of the brain, that are as old as we are. And so by taking some brain cells from this region of the brain, cortex, cerebellum, for example, we're able to take out the DNA from these cells, carbon date them, and they will tell us the year of birth of the individual.
2: But what if you don't particularly want to take a sample from a living person's brain?
4: Another way that I've developed with colleagues, and this actually uses the C14 to C12 ratio in tooth enamel. So in this methodology, you can take a teeth from an individual, so in this case from your 100-year-old granny, and depending on which tooth it is, you determine how old the enamel is, and each tooth lays down the enamel at a different time point, which we've decoded in a way so we know how long for each tooth it takes for them to make enamel. We can figure out then, from this information, the carbon dating of the enamel, when the person's born. And we can combine this with other methodologies to then find out when they died and how old they were when they died. So this is the, without a doubt, the most precise way to determine the age of an individual.
2: Yes, you can carbon date the DNA in certain neurons in the brain, or you can take a sample from your teeth. Amazingly, it is possible to carbon date living people so long as they lived through or just after the Cold War testing period. And on the forum, we had some alternative recommendations, which included asking your mum if she's still around, asking your mummy if they're Egyptian, and asking the person in question what they remember. And next week, we have another active radio question requiring an answer.
5: Hi, Naked Scientists. My name is Jeff. I teach at the University of Pittsburgh in the United States, and I'm a big fan of the program, as is my daughter, Sam. I thought of this while listening to the Naked Scientists in my car. We've all heard the way in which sounds change frequency as an ambulance passes us with its siren going. What I wonder is whether a conventional radio broadcast experiences Doppler shift when we're driving toward or away from the transmitter. Does the pitch, or more likely the tempo of a pop song, go up if I'm driving toward the transmitter, even if I can't perceive it? I figured that the Doppler effect wouldn't affect digital broadcast, but I'd like to know about that as well. Thank you.
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6: The thing about poetry or being a poet was it was very embarrassing to me. It seemed, you know, there was sort of the Byronic, romantic, cloak-wearing, dramatic, self-dramatizing figure of the poet, and in the 60s and 70s there was the terrible spate of confession going on, which was so inimical to my nature that I didn't really want any part of that. I wanted to protect myself and protect my feelings, and I thought, I knew that if you're going to be a poet, you are going to have to make yourself entirely transparent, in a sense. Your poetry has to be transparent. If you write well, you are utterly exposed. And so, for a long time, I simply didn't want to be the person who wasn't just a funny person. I wanted to be a joke-telling person. I wanted to be somebody with a pickup truck, and it would have been much more comfortable to, say, be a carpenter or maybe an electrician than a poet.
7: Broadcasting from the Star Campus of the University of Delaware, this is Radio Newark.
8: The term Anthropocene has buzzword status in describing the era that we're living in, one defined by the cumulative changes that humans have made to the planet. But more than that, it's being used with increasing frequency in scientific circles, has appeared in nearly 200 peer-reviewed articles.
9: Anthropocene might become an official term. According to the International Union of Geologic Sciences, the IUGS, one of the largest non-governmental scientific organizations in the world, and charged with defining Earth's timescale, we are currently in the Holocene epoch, and we've been there for about 11,000 years or more, beginning with the end of the last ice age. But the IUGS has convened a group of scientists to decide by 2016 whether to officially rename the present time that we're in the Anthropocene.
8: It's significant that the idea is even being debated. And yet, the case of an organism dramatically reshaping its environment, I mean, that's not new. Small algae did it 2.5 billion years ago when they belched out the oxygen that now makes up 1/5 of our atmosphere. So the idea of a single species reworking the planet, it's not new. And it might not even be limited to Earth. Astrobiologist David Grinspoon offers a cosmic perspective on this phenomenon and also says that the growing human influence over Earth doesn't have to end badly.
10: Well, looking at this planet and its long history and all the transitions it's gone through, you can try to step back and look at what's happening to the planet now and genuinely say that Earth has never dealt with anything like this species that is changing all these natural systems, changing the atmosphere, launching spacecraft back out into the surrounding space. So it's a new phenomenon, and in that sense it represents a branching point in planetary evolution. And in terms of the cosmic view, we can ask, is this something that happens to planets?
8: So what you're saying is that the experiences that we're having now, that many people think are planet-changing, might have changed other planets or might in the future change other planets.
10: Absolutely. Just as we can ponder whether the origin of life is something that has happened elsewhere, and we believe it most likely has, although we haven't detected it yet, we can look at this transition now, this origin of a planet-changing civilization, and say that perhaps that is also something that happens on planets of a certain age, and then try to abstract what are potentially the universal qualities of that transition, and maybe that will affect the way that we see ourselves and what we're going through right now on this planet.
8: Let's get back to this word Anthropocene. Seems a little self-referential to me. It's not yet an official geological term like Mesozoic or Jurassic, although maybe that'll happen. You don't have any hesitation in using Anthropocene?
10: Well, it hasn't become official. It's been proposed as an official stratigraphic term that is, you know, just like these other terms you've heard of, Jurassic and so forth, that refer to a time in Earth history and a layer in the rocks. It's not official, but it's become quite widely used, not just by geologists, but now historians and philosophers and others are talking about it. So I think it's a useful term, it's a useful concept to think of ourselves as a geological force, whether or not it becomes officially accepted. And yes, it does seem sort of self-aggrandizing. Why should we name a geological period after ourselves? And that is an objection some people have. And yet, if you look at what's happening on this planet, I think you can really honestly say that the planet has never seen a phenomenon like this before. And perhaps by naming it, we can start to own up to what we're doing and start to try to think of how we would behave if we wanted to keep this experiment going rather than go out in a blaze of glory without really considering the future consequences of what we're doing.
8: This experiment being humanity's existence.
10: Exactly. The Earth has had species that have changed the planet before. I mean, you know, the cyanobacteria 2.5 billion years ago released all this oxygen and caused this environmental crisis. We're not the first species, even in the quest for energy, which is basically what the cyanobacteria were doing. They said, oh, solar energy, great. Let's multiply like crazy. And they changed the world and led to extinction. So we're not the first, even in the quest for energy, to change the world. But we're maybe the first to be aware of it.
8: All right. Well, let's get to the nitty-gritty of what we're doing here. Everyone's heard of climate change, human-induced climate change. That's usually referred to as an existential threat, I think, to get people's attention. Is it an existential threat? Is it the planet changing?
10: It's an existential threat to our civilization. I don't believe it's an existential threat to the species because human beings are so widely dispersed on the planet. There's so many different niches. We're so skillful at surviving in different ways that it's hard for me to imagine that anything we're doing now would actually eliminate the human species. But clearly, we are endangering the survival of a lot of other species, and we are endangering the survival, perhaps, of our own civilization, which is a much more fragile thing than a species. So in that sense, we are an existential threat to ourselves.
8: Well, let me posit something else that might be inevitable. We talk about addressing climate change and, of course, you know, reducing carbon emissions and so forth. Those are all on the front burner. But on the back burner are geoengineering projects where we say, you know, let's actually fix this on a grander scale. I mean, when I was a kid, the one thing I often wondered about was, why is it that we never change the weather? We don't seem to be able to do that. But, you know, maybe in another 50, 100 years, I don't know what, doing something like that is not beyond our capabilities and might not be beyond the capabilities of more advanced societies elsewhere. Maybe there's a techno fix for this that everyone eventually figures out and adopts.
10: Yeah, well, people are starting to obviously study geoengineering and take it seriously. And my view, it's not just my view, but a lot of us think that it would be a mistake to rush into attempting a techno fix, because one thing we've learned about the planetary system and the climate system is that it's very complex. It's more complex than we understand right now. And so in our ignorance, to attempt to rush into fixing global warming by just injecting some stuff into the atmosphere so that not as much sunlight reaches the surface, we're asking for it. We're asking for unintended consequences. But in the long run, not only do I think it's a good thing to study so we have it in our back pocket in case the worst case scenarios start to come true, but in the long run, we're going to need to do that. We're going to want to do that, because if we do make it to the point where we're surviving for tens of thousands of years, Earth's climate goes through natural changes. And we don't want to live through another ice age. People don't realize we've been lucky in that the climate's been very warm and steady throughout the history of our civilization. That won't last. Earth by itself goes through climate changes that on a long time scale will be nasty. So we will want to prevent those. And I think any species that lasts long enough will do climate intervention, and that is something that we may not be ready for it, but I think it's good that we're starting to study it.
8: If I interpret the tone of your voice, David, I would say you're kind of upbeat for the long-term future of humanity.
10: Well, I am. I mean, you know, I don't want to sugarcoat. We have some very serious threats right now, and the next couple centuries could go one way or another as far as our current civilization. And I, you know, I don't want to be around if our civilization falls apart. And, you know, I think it would be tragic and sad. But the species isn't going to die out. And we are a civilization-building species and a problem-solving, communicating species. I just think that if something happens to this civilization, we'll start again. And sooner or later, we'll get it right and figure out how to be a long-term entity and last on geologic time scales. So that's another wrinkle in the Anthropocene. People talk about it as a new epoch. It may be that we are actually at the beginning of a new eon, which is the time when sentience, when intelligent life becomes a part of the way the planet operates. And this may be a transition that's as profound as the origin of life or the origin of multicellular life. In which case, by talking about the Anthropocene epoch, maybe we're thinking too small. Maybe this is actually the beginning of the part of Earth history where sentience has a permanent role.
8: David Grinspoon, thanks so much for joining us.
10: Thanks a lot for having me. Always fun, Seth.
9: David Grinspoon is an astrobiologist and planetary scientist at the Planetary Science Institute in Tucson, Arizona.
8: I thought it was interesting. He pointed out we're not the first species to make massive changes to the planet. In the cyanobacteria, these little blue-green algae, you know, 2.5 billion years ago, they're pumping out all this oxygen, and that wasn't good news for a lot of the other species. I mean, you think of oxygen as a good thing, and it is today because we've adapted to it, but back when the cyanobacteria were putting out this oxygen as their exhaust gas, it was so aggressive, just like it's aggressive on your car, causes your car to rust, it was killing a lot of the critters on Earth.
9: But it allowed other animals to thrive, humans being just some of those animals.
8: Eventually, we learned how to use oxygen, yeah. It's a better deal, actually. You get more energy if you use oxygen, but it might not have been so obvious 2.5 billion years ago.
9: But can you really compare how the cyanobacteria changed our planet? All right, they added oxygen, and that was significant, to how humans have totally transformed the planet. It's not just the chemicals that we put into the air, but it's every facet of Earth has changed because of human influence.
8: Well, that's certainly true. I mean, you know, the cyanobacteria didn't pave over 1% of their continent with asphalt. They didn't use up a lot of the natural resources. They didn't throw tons of plastic into the oceans. They didn't do any of that. So, yeah, this is different. And we're also expanding out into space, something that the cyanobacteria didn't seem interested in doing.
9: So how is the comparison useful?
8: Well, I think that the comparison is only to say that they're is precedent. So, you know, people who think, oh, there's no way any species could really change Earth, well, guess what? There is.
9: But David ended on a positive note. He doesn't think that we're doomed.
8: No, we are a creative, problem-solving species. So he sounded pretty upbeat about the chances that we'll figure a way out of this.
9: After the Apollo 8 astronauts emerged from behind the moon and made a snapshot of Earth rising, their artistic photo quickly became iconic, a reminder that we have but one fragile planet to call home. In 1998, Vice President Al Gore suggested that we beam a continuous live image of Earth from space to boost our environmental awareness. The camera would sit on a satellite in Earth orbit at the first Lagrangian point between the Earth and the Moon.
8: It took a while, but the idea for this proposed satellite, Triana, eventually gained traction. And when scientists fitted it out with instrumentation for climate monitoring, it was renamed the Deep Space Climate Observatory. But during the Bush administration, it was dubbed GoreSat and scrubbed for lack of funding. The fully assembled spacecraft was mothballed in a warehouse in San Diego for a decade.
9: It's no longer collecting dust. In early February 2015, the Triana, now Discover satellite, was launched from Cape Canaveral and includes additional instrumentation to observe solar weather. Now, he's no longer the principal investigator on the mission, but physicist emeritus Francisco Valero of the Scripps Institution of Oceanography at the University of California in San Diego says that monitoring Earth's climate is part of our overall

0: a lot about this cover since the day they were born. So they were extremely excited.
1: I wonder if you were pinching yourself during this launch, because you and I spoke about 10 years ago when this satellite had been mothballed. It was set aside. There wasn't funding for it. And the prospects for its launch did not look good.
0: Well, I never gave up. I just kept working for these 17 years. I consider it fundamentally important, even for humanity, since the changes in climate are drivers of life. So never give up. That is what got me going through this for 17 years, and I'm so happy to see it go.
1: Well, you and your team were the ones that had the winning pitch for this satellite, as you said, 17 years ago. And the idea was that you would add this climate instrumentation to an idea that was first suggested by Al Gore as a kind of inspirational project. But you made it more than that. And why was it and is it an important satellite?
0: Because at the present time, from direct observations, we do not have and truly accurate, as necessary for climate studies, observation measurements of the radiated budget of the planet. The radiated budget, I always say, is the fundamental driver of climate. Why? Because Earth receives energy from the sun in the form of radiation. This energy is partially reflected back to space, partly absorbed by the system, then the system uses it for all the climate processes, for life processes. Life itself is driven by this energy. Then this energy is converted into heat, into infrared radiation, which is radiated back to space. If the incoming absorbed energy equals the outgoing infrared radiation, you have a balanced system and no long-term change. Now, if you have a positive balance, meaning that more energy is absorbed than is radiated back to space, you have warming, you have heating.
1: Okay, so what the satellite was designed to do and what it's doing now is measuring really the Earth's solar radiation balance. The Earth is in a relationship with the sun where the sunlight comes down to Earth and some of it is absorbed and some of it is bounced back. And the purpose of this instrumentation is to give you an idea of what that balance is. Are we in equilibrium or are we absorbing and trapping more heat than we are radiating?
0: Correct. That's exactly it.
1: Well, Francisco, you know, 20 years ago or so, 15 years ago, it seems that these measurements would have been really important. But now, enough time has passed. We understand that the climate is changing. We understand, in fact, there are measurements now of the atmosphere temperature going up, the temperature of the oceans going up. So why do we still need to monitor? Because some people would say we're in the era now of adaptation. What we should do is, and it's already happening, we need to adjust to the changes that are already upon
0: yes.
1: us.
0: Well, we as scientists, most of us, I am one of them, agree that things are changing. No question about that. But what we need is a more accurate evaluation of the energy that is being involved in this in order to be able to determine future policy. What is that we have to do as humans to protect our planet and ourselves from any potential catastrophic changes? Now, one thing that we have to make clear is that we have to look at the long-term averages. You have probably heard many places, oh, it's snow in New York, where is the global warming? You know, all of these things don't make much sense in my mind. What is important is the global long-term average, and that's what we're after.
1: Can you give us a specific example of how monitoring this radiation balance is going to help, say, a farmer, someone living in a city, someone living alongside a river, how it is going to help us adapt to the changes that are coming?
0: Well, if you know that you are in a process of warming or cooling, you will have, the farmer will have to adjust his crops to whatever is compatible with the new situation. But first, you know, and I go back to my phone, first you have to understand the process. You have to know accurately what the process is. So you can do, you can plan. If without that, how can you, you know, predict? And that's what we want to do. 25 years from now, this is what is going to happen. And that is what's going to give the farmer the ability to change his ways. But imagine that change is not going to be uniform. in some regions things can change in some way, in other regions can change in another way. You might even

0: have the atmospheric circulation changing. You will have the trajectory of storms changing because the driver of things is changing. The changes in Iowa may be completely different than the changes in Alaska. And you want to know what's going to happen to the farmer or the fisherman in Alaska and what's going to happen to the farmer in Iowa.
1: Now, the satellite sits at an orbital spot known as the Lagrange point. What is the Lagrange point and why is this an ideal spot for observing Earth?
0: At L1 is a point between the Sun and the Earth. A light body at that point and orbiting the Sun at the same speed as the Earth, that is, the same angular velocity as the Earth, that is, tracking the Earth continuously in one straight line, will keep in an orbit. That means that the centrifugal force generated by the speed of the Earth in the orbit around the Sun equals the attraction of the Sun. So it's a stable point. It will keep an orbit around the Sun together with the Earth. So you will have the Earth in plain view all the time in a straight line between the Sun and the Earth.
1: Is it only scientists that will be able to see these images of Earth?
0: The point here is that these images that are not a TV image, what we have are spectral channels, that is narrow band pass, say, in colors, from the ultraviolet to the visible regions. Small channels to study ozone, to look at the aerosols, water vapor content. Imagine all of these are components that go into a numerical model to predict what we were talking about before. And then from these channels, combining red, green, and blue channels, we can build up an image. And that's the way these images are built.
1: But will they be images that everyone can see?
0: See, absolutely. Absolutely.
1: So finally, Francisco, do you think that these images, and I know I'm coming back to this because this is how the story got started almost 20 years ago, do you think that they can have the sort of effect that the famous Earthrise image had, in that as an inspiration to future environmentalists and actually just future citizens of Earth to
0: yes.
1: take care of their home?
0: Imagine, you excite the imagination of young people, and somehow we make very smart young people these days, and on science, all it takes is to wake up your curiosity. Once you become curious about it, you're a scientist. If you work on these things, because nothing can stop you. You're authentically curious. You want to know. You want the knowledge. You want to know the truth about it. So that is the basis of this inspiration.
1: Well, Francisco Valero, congratulations again on the launch, long time coming, of this satellite. And thank you so much for speaking with us.
0: Oh, Molly, thank you very much.
2: Francisco Valero is an emeritus physicist and research scientist at the Scripps Institution of Oceanography at the University of California, San Diego.
1: Coming up, stories of those who are not waiting around but are already adapting to our changing planet.
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6: This is the World Industrial News for Wednesday, October 14th. Brought to you by Industrial Info Resources of Sugar Land, Texas. For many around the world, the assumption is that extremely high prices for gasoline, diesel, and other refined products are due to oil shortages because of Strait of Hormuz issues, where about 20% of the world's oil travels to market. And that is certainly part of the issue. But a recent report by the Federal Reserve Bank of Dallas shows that it's more about refinery outages than oil prices per se. The report says, quote, global refinery capacity has declined by as much as 10% amid mounting transportation challenges and geopolitical tensions. End quote. Industrial Info Resources data show that in September 2026, 12.13% of global crude and condensate capacity was offline for various reasons. It is also tracking more than 2 million barrels per day of refining capacity that could be added by the end of 2027. Amid the ongoing U.S.-led war with Iran, the Boeing Company, Lockheed Martin Corporation, RTX Corporation, and other top military contractors have signed a flurry of multi-billion-dollar deals in recent months for the development of drones, missiles, aircraft, and shipyards. Industrial Info Resources is tracking nearly $12 billion worth of active and proposed military-related projects from these contractors, including more than $5 billion worth nearing or under construction in the U.S. The U.S. auto market will eventually embrace electric vehicles. Stellantis Chief Executive Officer Antonio Filosa said on Tuesday, as reported by Reuters, at a media event on the sidelines of the Paris Motor Show, Filosa said EVs accounted for 7% of all U.S. automotive sales this year, unchanged from 5 years ago. Industrial Info Resources data show 68 active EV-related projects in the U.S. automotive sector worth $73.5 billion, which is currently buoyed by battery manufacturing. Around $60 billion worth of this is presently under construction. The European Investment Bank has announced its first-ever investment into small modular reactor technology with backing for Finland's Steady Energy, whose LDR50 reactor is being developed to heat district heating systems. For details on these and other breaking news, read the full stories at industrialinfo.com. I'm Christine Ramos, reporting for Industrial Info News.

0: A glimpse into the zoo after hours. 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
1: When the shades of night are softly creeping up across the gardens at the zoo.
0: Sure, you've heard of night at the museum, but what happens when all the animals get tucked in? 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

0: Ada was one of the most popular performers of her era, particularly for her duets with Billy Murray and Len Spencer.
1: Sleep well, Miss Orangutan.
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3: Quixote and the Wise Men. The Monday Morning Memo for July 4th, 2016. People have been asking me to explain symbols lately. Symbols are a language of the unconscious mind. This is why our dreams are full of them. A person sits alone in a rowboat on the ocean at night, looking up at the stars. That symbol, whether expressed visually or in words, speaks to us of spirituality and practicality, deep thoughts and big challenges. But how? Nowhere among those 17 words is any reference to thoughts or challenges. We are given only a person, a rowboat, water, darkness, and stars. The scene is awesome, majestic, and lonely.
4: O God, thy sea is so great, and my boat is so small.
3: President John F. Kennedy, deeply aware of the awesomeness of his responsibilities, and the majesty of his position, and the loneliness that comes with both, kept those 13 words forever before him as a plaque on his desk in the Oval Office. Ernest Hemingway animated the symbol in his novella, The Old Man and the Sea. Alone and far from shore, Santiago faces the task of landing a fish bigger than his boat and then defending it from a mob of sharks.

0: looking up at the stars and down into the water and fighting with all his strength for 3 days and three nights, Santiago's soul-searching self-talk won Hemingway the 1954 Nobel Prize in Literature. 47 years later, Jan Martel conjured this same image to sell more than 10 million copies of The Life of Pi. In the opening line of its summary, Wikipedia says the book, quote, explores issues of spirituality and practicality. Go figure. I often begin the second day of the Magical Worlds Communications Workshop by asking the students, did any of you have an interesting dream last night? I do this because the first day of that class is filled with lots of big ideas coming at you too quickly to digest and assimilate. Dreams are just a side effect of your unconscious mind's processing of unresolved ideas during the night. 2 weeks ago, a first-time Wizard Academy student, a 65-year-old man, raised his hand and said,
1: I dreamed I was on a gondola in Venice, Italy, when an incredibly beautiful woman came onto the boat and seduced me.
0: The class laughed, of course, but then the man asked,
1: why do you think I had that dream?
0: Did you enjoy the day yesterday?
1: Very much. It was magical.
0: Would you say that you're on a journey in an exotic place, overwhelmed by incredibly beautiful new ideas? The man brightened.
1: The woman wasn't a woman at all. She was just a symbol of what I learned.
0: Makes sense to me.
1: Me too.
0: This brings us to the four stories celebrated in the art that overflows the campus of Wizard Academy.
2: Number one, the Christmas story of the Magi, or wise men, wizards.
0: In Matthew chapter 2 is a story about a group of people who saw beauty and truth where others saw nothing at all. The wise men did more than talk. They took action. They counted the cost and launched an adventure. They pulled the trigger and rode the bullet. They followed a star across an ocean of sand.
2: Number 2. Don Quixote de la Mancha, 1605.
0: Is essentially the same story.

0: Like the wizards before him, Quixote sees and values things that others neither see nor value. But isn't this a quality of every innovator and entrepreneur? Quixote is driven by his pursuit of Dulcinea, the perfect woman that exists only in the imagination of a man. She was recently seen stepping aboard a gondola in Venice, Italy.
1: Number 3. A Message to Garcia.
0: Translated into every language of the world, this true story by Elbert Hubbard was for many years history's most widely distributed work during the lifetime of the author. Here are paragraphs 4 and 5.
2: Rowan was sent for and given a letter to be delivered to Garcia. How, quote, the fellow by the name of Rowan, end quote, took the letter, sealed it up in an oilskin pouch, strapped it over his heart, in 4 days landed by night off the coast of Cuba from an open boat, disappeared into the jungle, and in 3 weeks came out on the other side of the island, having traversed a hostile country on foot and having delivered his letter to Garcia, are things I have no special desire now to tell in detail. The point I wish to make is this. McKinley gave Rowan a letter to be delivered to Garcia. Rowan took the letter and did not ask, "Where is he at?" By the eternal, there is a man whose form should be cast in deathless bronze and the statue placed at every college in the land. It is not book learning young men need, nor instruction about this or that, but a stiffening of the vertebrae which will cause them to be loyal to a trust, to act promptly, concentrate their energies, do the thing, carry a message to Garcia.
0: Are you beginning to see a pattern? Quixote and the wise men, Rowan and Santiago, did more than talk. They took action.
1: Number 4. The Old Man and the Sea.
0: On the second evening of his journey, the fisherman Santiago, still being towed by the giant marlin after some 30 hours, lay against the bow of his boat, looking up at the sky.
3: The first stars were out. He did not know the name of Rigel, but he saw it, and he knew soon they would all be out, and he would have his distant friends.
0: The call of an impossible dream, a journey, an adventure, reckless and silly to everyone but you. What is life but a small boat, a big ocean, and a night full of stars? Roy H. Williams.
4: Meet Janine Stang, the National Anthem Girl. Janine has performed the Star-Spangled Banner in public thousands of times across all 50 states, in venues from Madison Square Garden to Arlington National Cemetery. Last August, she sang it 24 times in 24 hours. For Janine, singing the national anthem is a cause, a passion, and lately a business. Does patriotism pay? Listen in as Janine confesses to roving reporter Rotbart that earning a profit has been much harder than earning applause. It's always interesting at Monday Morning Radio.
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6: That's the sound of water being sucked through an 8-inch drinking straw. Well, now imagine being on a balcony 30 stories high and using a 300-foot straw to drink from a water glass on the ground. Well, giant redwood trees routinely pull groundwater into their 300-foot crowns, and that's a lot of suction power. So much power, in fact, that it can shut down the growth of a tree. Welcome to Pulse of the Planet Science Diaries, a glimpse of the world of science from the inside.
7: As trees get taller, they've had to pull water further from the source at the ground, and that imposes water stress on the leaves and on the conduits that are moving that water, and it's imposing restrictions on photosynthesis.
6: That's physiologist George Koch, who made this recording high up in the canopy of a California redwood forest in the company of buzzing insects. As you may remember from school, photosynthesis is the process by which plants turn sunlight into sugar and carbon dioxide into oxygen. It's the engine that drives the growth of a tree. But if the world's tallest trees overdo the suction, it can actually shut down their growth.
7: You know, if you suck super hard on a weak straw, the straw collapses, and then you can't pull anything through it anymore. And although the tree's straws, so to speak, they don't collapse, they do fail. And if there's enough suction pressure on them, an air bubble can be pulled in, and that blocks the flow of water through those conduits. And that's one of the problems that we think these tall trees encounter. And the only way to completely avoid that is for the tree to close down the little pores in the leaves that allow water out and carbon dioxide in. They have to limit their photosynthesis, and that may be why these trees grow more slowly as they grow taller.
5: Pulse of the Planet Science Diaries are made possible by the National Science Foundation. I'm Jim Metzger.
8: This is the Engines of Our Ingenuity, made possible by the Friends of KUHF Houston.
9: Today, accuracy and storytelling. The University of Houston's College of Engineering presents this series about the machines that make our civilization run and the people whose ingenuity created them. I had a remarkable two-day adventure last week. As I sifted it out, it took the form of a four-act play. Act 1, Prelude, Wednesday afternoon and evening. I listened to and talked with two great writers, memoirist Patricia Hampel and poet Adam Zagajewski. They discussed the problem they faced in writing about their own past. Each was dedicated to truthfulness. Each was also completely aware that fact became distorted in the lens of recollection. They rightly concluded that truthfulness is a matter of meaning as much as of history. As they spoke, a line by poet Jack Gilbert echoed in my head. Poetry is a kind of lying, for the truth may be told only so. On to Act 2, Development, noon Thursday. Megan Cole, whose performance in the play Wit led to a Pulitzer Prize, spoke about the stage play in relation to its TV version. Cole was deeply respectful of Oscar winner Emma Thompson's performance on TV, but she showed exactly how the TV version had told an entirely different story in almost exactly the same words. The mere turning of the actor's body, the minor modulation of a phrase, resulted in two utterly different truths being revealed. I was left to mull that over during another event the same evening. Act 3, Interlude, Engineering Banquet at NASA. I speak with engineers, writers, astronauts, managers, and a high school senior with their cap set on spaceflight. Each reacts differently to NASA's struggle with political, economic, and physical peril. Each speaks of dreams, frustrations, hope. All are literally struggling to create humankind's future, and they give me an astonishing kaleidoscope of response to the same set of facts. Finally, Act 4, Resolution, Friday night. My wife and I turn to the TV for some mindless comedy, but we unwittingly get the astonishing movie American Splendor, story of the nerdish cartoon writer Harvey Pekar. Actors are mixed in with the people they portray to interweave reality with the telling of it. It's about how the sour Pekar makes himself the subject of an ongoing comic book autobiography. The pages about his terrible struggle with cancer are uncomfortably reminiscent of the play Wit, for through autobiography, Pekar almost unwittingly brings his badly lived and fractious life into perspective. Autobiography transcends the elements of Pekar's life to create redemption. So a strange movie draws my four events into focus, makes sense of the struggle between truth and story, memoir and imagination. Film critic Roger Ebert wrote this about American Splendor. The comics are true, deep, and funny precisely because they see that we are all superheroes doing daily battle against twisted and perverted villains. We have secret powers others do not suspect. Well, of course we do. There is magic and redemptive power in the process of carefully framing and telling our own story. How else will we ever arrive at the truth that hovers just beyond the facts? I'm John Leinhardt at the University of Houston, where we're interested in the way inventive minds work.

0: 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I'm Bob Hirshon, and this is the podcast for July 6th, 2007. This week, we'll answer a listener's question about whether lizards or snakes came first, and learn if yoga could help with depression. But first, Chelsea Wald eavesdrops on your muscles.
1: Doctors listen to your heart and lungs. Someday they could also listen to your muscles. Yes, your muscles make noise as they contract. And if you listen carefully right now, you can barely hear the sound of a bicep sped up so it's audible. It was recorded by acoustician Kareem Sabra of the Scripps Institution of Oceanography, who plays sensors along the bicep. His team shows it's possible to use this noise to detect a muscle's stiffness.
2: And the main idea is that if the muscle is stiff, wave propagates fast into it. If the muscle is soft, wave propagates slower.
1: His technique needs more work, but it could prove useful for monitoring neuromuscular diseases or even diagnosing pulled tendons, and it could cut down on the need for x-rays and MRIs.
0: Thanks, Chelsea. Yoga may boost brain chemicals that stave off anxiety and depression. This according to a study led by Chris Streeter, a psychiatrist and neurologist at the Boston University School of Medicine. The study focused on a chemical called GABA, which is known to be low in people with depression and anxiety. Streeter's team measured GABA levels in the brains of experienced yoga practitioners before and after an hour of yoga postures and breathing exercises. A control group simply read for an hour.
3: And the yoga people showed a 27% increase in GABA levels as a group, and the controls had really no change.
0: While this study can't prove that yoga alone would have this effect, some other studies also suggest that yoga may combat mood disorders, especially in combination with traditional psychiatric treatments. Next, Justin Warner tells us about a sort of blood-based bandage.
4: When you get a cut, blood molecules called platelets create clots and release healing chemicals. To help patients with healing disorders recover from surgery, doctors can actually concentrate a patient's platelets into a gel and apply it to the wounds. Recently, reconstructive surgeon David Hahn, then at the University of Minnesota School of Medicine, decided to test the gel on surgical wounds he made in 8 normal, healthy volunteers.
5: Whenever we had a greater than 6-fold increase of platelet concentration, we saw that they closed approximately, I'd say, 10% quicker.
4: That may not sound like much, but Hahn notes that for patients recovering from major surgery, it could shave 2 or 3 days and thousands of dollars off a hospital stay. But much larger studies are needed to see if the gel treatment is truly safe and effective for normal patients.
0: Thanks, Justin. Scientists have created a single protein that inhibits aging in fruit flies. The compound binds to receptors on cell membranes involved in aging and blocks them. Doing so extends a fruit fly's life by a third, with no apparent side effects. Why these receptors even exist and what they have to do with aging isn't known. But similar receptors exist in other animals, including humans. Learning more about them might one day extend human life as well. In other longevity news, a study funded by the National Institute on Aging is looking at the effects of various anti-inflammatory compounds on aging. Already, they've found that a compound derived from the common creosote bush seems to extend the life of mice. Of course, it'll take many years to see if the effect is real and if the compound is safe and effective for humans. Finally, Chelsea answers a listener's question.
1: There's no doubt that snakes and lizards have a lot in common. So Brian of Gainesville, Florida, emailed to ask which came first. We turn to paleontologist Jerry Harris of Dixie State College in Utah.
6: Lizards evolved first.
1: He says the first lizard fossils are from 220 million years ago. Another million years after that, one type of lizard started losing its legs and became the snake. He says all the early snake fossils have been found in ancient oceans.
6: So it looks like snakes evolved from swimming lizards, and only later did snakes come back up onto land. Some of the most primitive living snakes, things like boas and pythons, actually still have tiny remnants of their hind legs, too, and are also good swimmers, just like their early ancestors.
1: And if you have a science question, call us at 1-800-WHY-IS-IT or go to scienceupdate.com. If we use it on the air, you'll win a Science Update mug.
0: Thanks, Chelsea. Well, that's all for this week. Next time, we'll answer a listener's question about how water gets from your mouth to your muscles and your brain. 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Thanks for listening. I'm Bob Hirshon for AAAS.
7: You're listening to Radio Newark. Welcome to Possibly, where we take on huge problems like the future of our planet and break them down into small questions with unexpected answers. I'm Megan Hall. Today, we're talking about lawns. They can be beautiful and soft, but they're pretty crappy when you evaluate them on really any other measure. Lawns waste water, they leak fertilizer into lakes and rivers. I could go on and on. I know all of these things about lawns, but guess what? I still have one. That's because I'm not sure what to do instead. To find out, I drove down to Blue Moon Farm in Wakefield, Rhode Island.
8: Are you Jane?
7: Jane Case owns Blue Moon, which is a nursery for perennial plants. She's also been gardening at people's houses for more than 40 years. She's not a fan of lawns.
8: I certainly want to encourage people to cut back on their lawns as much as possible.
7: Why? Jane says lawn grass is just one type of plant. Plus, it doesn't really do much.
8: The only thing it does is provide a nice place for us to walk on.
7: What is your advice for me, someone with a limited budget who also wants places that are soft for the kids to play? What should I be doing? Jane says, I don't have to give up my lawn entirely.
8: Design your area with your kids in mind so that they have a place to play. That's the best use of lawn, really. Keep that part and then start slowly adding in various different plant material.
7: Do you want to show me some examples of the kinds of things people could plant?
8: Sure.
7: All right, cool. Jane walks over to a shady part of the nursery and points to a plant that's low to the ground and looks like a giant bowl of salad.
8: This is a coral bell. In the fall, when you've sort of forgotten about it, it sends up these white flowers about 2 feet above the plant that are big, thick, white.
7: Jane says berry plants are also great, especially blueberries, whose leaves turn red in the fall.
8: Of course, you get the wonderful tasting blueberries. I always cover half of it. So the birds get some and, you know, you get some.
7: Are there any alternatives to lawns?
8: There certainly are some things for small spaces.
7: Jane recommends something called Pennsylvania sedge. She says you only have to mow it once or twice.
8: It's taller than grass. It's probably 8 or 10 inches, but it has that soft, lovely look to it, and it can handle a lot of foot traffic.
7: Does it require the same amount of water or less? Or
8: no, anything is going to require a certain amount of irrigation until it gets acclimated.
7: But after that, everything she sells at this nursery should be able to survive on its own. So then I wouldn't have to have a sprinkler going like several times a week trying to keep
8: crazy.
7: It going.
8: Yeah, right. Absolutely.
7: Jane says saving water with these plants is a huge bonus, but she's most concerned with creating spaces that support the insects that pollinate our food. What would you say to someone who's like, what difference does my little yard make? I just have a tiny house. Like, that can't make a difference.
8: But hook that up with your next door neighbor and their next door neighbor, and taking it up all across the country, it can make all the difference in the world.
7: Jane says there's a lot of focus on protecting national parks and other parts of nature. But there's also something to be said about cultivating that wildness right here where we live. That's it for today. To see a picture of Jane and some of the plants she recommended, go to thepublicsradio.org/possibly. 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
1: This is DW News, and these are our top stories. At least six people have been killed in overnight attacks on Ukraine. Two were killed and 21 injured in a residential building strike in Kyiv. Mayor Vitaly Klitschko said that several energy facilities were targeted. President Zelensky said Ukraine received no warning of the attack from Western allies. U.S. President Trump said that the U.S. has not stopped sharing intelligence with Ukraine. Two leaders of the Indian Cockroach Janata Party have been jailed for 5 days. The court order comes a day after they entered an historic site in violation of a ban. They chanted slogans alongside thousands of other protesters demanding the resignation of the country's election chief over a revision of electoral rolls that deleted more than 130 million names since last year. Pope Leo has been diagnosed with a common form of lung cancer after doctors removed a lower lobe of his lung during surgery. The Vatican said the surgery lasted 90 minutes and was successful, but made no mention of treatment going forward. Before the surgery, the 71-year-old pontiff walked into Rome's Gemelli Hospital through the main entrance.
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3: Drugs in our drinking water. It's a sign of science. Prescription and over-the-counter drugs pass through our bodies and wind up in wastewater treatment plants. These compounds can harm bacteria vital to the waste treatment process and escape into the environment. Anticonvulsants, lipid regulators, and anti-inflammatories are drugs commonly found in pharmacies everywhere. They're also found in aquatic systems that may be the source of your drinking water. Microbes play a crucial role in biological wastewater treatment. So Claudia Gensch, a professor at Duke University, tested the effects of four common drug compounds on microbial ecosystems in wastewater treatment plants.
4: What we found was the presence of these compounds inhibited microbial growth, which makes sense because these contaminants can have that effect on humans.
3: But some bacteria thrived in the presence of the chemical compounds. The overall impact on ecosystems and public health is not clear. But the thought of public waters tainted with pharmaceuticals is discomforting to say the least. More tests are forthcoming. I'm David Ginder. Do you have a question about science? You can hear the answer at heartheanswer.com. 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
1: Welcome to Possibly, where we take on huge problems like the future of our planet and break them down into small questions with unexpected answers. I'm Megan Hall. Recently, I've had a lot of people knocking on my door trying to sell me solar panels. It happened just last week.
2: We're part of field marketing outreach. We actually go and seek out homeowners and try to see if we can get them qualified for the no-cost program that's going on in this state right now.
1: When I meet these door-to-door salespeople, I always wonder, are these solar panel programs legit? So I asked Juliana Marullo and Cameron Leo to look into this question.
3: Hiya, Megan.
4: Hi there.
1: So can I trust these salespeople that keep knocking on my door?
3: There's nothing inherently fishy about these door-to-door salespeople. A lot of companies do this to spread the word about incentives for homeowners.
4: But there's the possibility these salespeople might exaggerate some parts of those incentives.
1: What do you mean?
3: Well, the federal government currently offers a tax credit for 30% of the purchase price of a solar panel system.
1: And that's legit, right?
4: Yes, but not everyone qualifies for this tax credit.
3: Door-to-door salespeople might say you're guaranteed to receive the credit or even call it a down payment, but that's really not how it works.
4: To get the tax credit, there are a few conditions. You have to owe federal income tax for that year, and you have to be buying, not leasing, the solar panels.
3: Plus, if the panels are going on your home and you use part of your house as an office, that can also reduce the tax credit.
4: And it doesn't mean the solar panels are no cost. A tax credit just means that you don't have to pay the full amount of your income tax at the end of the year.
1: Got it. So what are some things I should ask these salespeople if I'm thinking about buying solar panels for my house?
3: It's really important to get a full breakdown of the cost of the project and the financing they might be offering. You can also ask for references and talk to your friends and family to see if any of them have experience with that company.
4: And you shouldn't feel rushed in the process. Even if you sign a contract with one of these companies, you have up to 3 days to cancel if you change your mind.
3: For more advice, we spoke to someone who's working to help consumers make informed decisions about buying solar panels.
5: I'm Peter Nerone. I'm the Attorney General for the state of Rhode Island.
4: The Attorney General's office filed a lawsuit last summer against Smart Green Solar, a company that they say was deceiving customers through door-to-door sale tactics.
1: What did Smart Green Solar do?
4: Well, the case is still working its way through the system, but some customers said the company promised them 30% tax credit and didn't tell them about the option to cancel within 3 days.
1: That makes me think I shouldn't talk to these people knocking on my door.
3: A lot of people have that reaction, and the Attorney General says that's a problem.
5: When solar companies engage in these kinds of practices, they taint all of the legitimate solar companies that are trying to sell solar to Rhode Islander.
4: The truth is, transitioning to running our homes on renewable energy is a key part of how we can lower carbon emissions. And the Attorney General says we can't give up on that effort.
5: The office is heavily focused on this area because we believe it is something that Rhode Islanders need to consider to be part of our climate crisis solution.
3: If you're looking to buy solar panels, there are lots of legit companies, including ones that knock on your door, that can help start the process.
1: But if I want to get solar power for my home, how do I do it without getting scammed?
3: The Attorney General says you should treat buying solar panels like you would treat any other big purchase.
5: I think it's the rare Rhode Islander who walks into a car dealership without thinking about what kind of car they want, how much they're prepared to pay, what make or model they're looking for.
1: But how do I get reliable information about solar panels?
4: To help with that, the Rhode Island Attorney General's office created a whole website for their solar panel initiative with answers to consumers' questions about who they should trust when they're buying solar panels.
3: The site also has a list of questions you can ask the salesperson to make sure they're legit. So the next time someone knocks on your door, you'll be prepared.
1: Got it. Thanks, Juliana and Cameron. That's it for today. For more information or to find out how your choices affect our planet, go to thepublicsradio.org/possibly. 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
1: Welcome to Possibly, where we take on huge problems like the future of our planet and break them down into small questions with unexpected answers. I'm Megan Hall. Today, we have a question from a listener. Margaret Bulmer wonders whether solar panels still work in the winter when they're covered with snow. We had Maddie Adams and Lucy Jones from our Possibly team look into this question. Welcome, Maddie and Lucy.
8: Hi, Megan.
4: Hey.
1: How does snow affect solar panels?
8: It's a good question, and we needed some help to answer it.
4: So we spoke with Andrew Gabor.
8: He works for Brightspot Automation, a company that makes equipment to test how well solar panels are working.
9: He told us solar panels are pretty low maintenance.
10: Well, it's really elegant. There's no moving parts. It's just this black box you stick out in the field and converts sunlight to electricity and can do that for 30 years with no problems.
8: And he says solar panels actually work pretty well in the winter.
10: The panels get cold, so some people think, oh, that could be a problem. And it turns out it's not.
9: Andrew says solar panels are actually more efficient in the winter.
11: Really? Why?
9: Well, first of all, solar panels create energy from the light of the sun, not the heat of the sun.
8: Meaning, you don't need to live in a hot place for your solar panels to work well.
11: Got it.
9: But there's another reason, too. Bear with us here, it's going to get a little technical.
11: Okay.
8: Solar panels work to produce electricity, which is the flow of tiny charged particles called electrons.
9: Electrons resting in a solar panel get excited when they're hit with sunlight.
8: And the difference between their resting energy and their excited energy is what produces power.
9: When it's hotter outside, the electrons already have a higher resting energy.
8: So when they're hit with sunlight, there's less of an energy difference between their resting and excited states.
11: That means a warm electron that gets hit with sun creates less energy than a cold one that gets hit with sun?
9: Basically, or close enough for us non-physicists.
8: Solar panels don't just work well in the cold, they thrive in the cold.
9: It's pretty cool, pun intended.
11: Okay, but what about Margaret's question? Do solar panels still work when they're covered with snow?
9: Andrew says not really.
10: Their efficiency would be very low when they're covered with snow. They can work a little bit. If there's a thin dust and snow, some sunlight can get through it.
8: But if there's no light hitting the panel, it can't generate electricity.
9: Still, this isn't usually a big problem. Solar panels are often installed on an angle to get the most direct sunlight.
8: If a panel has snow on it, with a little help from gravity, the snow slides off.
11: When do solar panels work their absolute best?
8: Andrew says it's a combination of factors.
10: It's going to be when the sun is shining the brightest, when the panels are pointed most directly at the sun, and when the temperature is coolest.
9: Overall, the amount of sunlight is the most important, so summer months are still when solar panels produce the most electricity.
8: But don't shy away from getting solar panels just because you live in a snowy, cold place.
9: Over a year, if you have enough solar panels in the right location, you can produce more electricity than your house needs.
11: Great. Thanks, Maddie and Lucy. That's it for today. For more information or to ask a question about the way you recycle, use energy, or make any other choice that affects the planet, go to thepublicsradio.org/possibly or subscribe to us wherever you get your podcasts. 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
12: Seinfeld, Quixote, and Marriott. The Monday Morning Memo for October 13th, 2014. Jerry Seinfeld is the richest actor on earth. Google it. 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You don't make that kind of money working as a stand-up comedian in Atlantic City. You make it when companies pay to run ads during your hit TV show. 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Fast forward to October 2014. Jerry Seinfeld wins a Clio, an award that's sort of like an Oscar in advertising. In Greek mythology, Clio was one of the nine muses and a daughter of Zeus. She was the recorder of great deeds, the proclaimer and celebrator of accomplishments, and a source of inspiration and genius. Jerry accepted his Clio award from America's advertising professionals by stepping up to the microphone and proving once again that you can say vicious things to people as long as you're smiling when you do it.
13: I think spending your life trying to dupe innocent people out of hard-won earnings to buy useless, low-quality, misrepresented items and services is an excellent use of your energy. I love advertising because I love lying.
12: Like all great comedians, Seinfeld is funny because he has the audacity to say what everyone else is thinking. It's been his trademark from the beginning, so I'm not bothered that he insulted the people who were honoring him. The average American is probably delighted that he did it. After all, those annoying advertising people had it coming, right? That's one way to look at it. I prefer to look at it through the eyes of Don Quixote, who, you will recall, did some amazing things while pretending he was a man who could do amazing things. Yes, I am a professional ad writer, but I believe it to be a worthy profession. America did not become wealthy because of its natural resources. If natural resources determined the wealth of nations, Brazil would be the richest country in the world, and Japan would be the poorest. Americans enjoy the most robust economy on earth because we're incredibly good at selling things to each other. If we ever lose our ability to convince each other to buy things, the American economy will fall apart. So no, I'm not embarrassed to be the guy who convinces you to buy things you don't need. If Americans bought only what we needed, we would never have progressed beyond kerosene lanterns and a hand pump in the front yard. I am embarrassed by companies who take away your right to choose. I am embarrassed by Marriott. While Jerry Seinfeld was insulting ad writers, the Federal Communications Commission was fining Marriott $600,000 for using high-tech equipment to jam personal internet access during a convention at its Nashville hotel. If exhibitors or attendees wanted to go online, they had to pay $250 to $1,000 apiece to Marriott. Teddy Roosevelt spanked J.P. Morgan and the other robber barons of corporate America when they conspired to take away the American right to choose. Teddy wasn't a socialist. He was a Republican. He didn't restrain free trade, open markets, capitalism, or the American dream. He restrained powerful men who wanted to abandon seduction in favor of rape. God bless the FCC. I believe Teddy would be proud. Roy H. Williams.
14: Talk with the Queen of England. Chat with the President of Turkey. David Schlesinger travels the world to stay atop international affairs, risk analysis, politics, and economics. His main clients are big businesses and major news organizations, but his insights have direct value to small business owners and entrepreneurs as well, especially if you ever plan on doing business in China. David, the former global managing editor of Reuters, takes Dean Ropart on a thrill ride of a discussion this week at MondayMorningRadio.com. Want to come along? Hang on tight.
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16: On today's broadcast, President Lee Jae-myung taps National Tax Service Commissioner Im Kang-hyun as his new chief of staff amid falling approval ratings. U.S. Forces Korea Commander General Xavier Bronson suggests the possibility of boosting its troop presence with a multi-domain military unit. And the Supreme Court overturns an appeals court ruling that reduced a shaman's sentence to 7 years for carrying out a deadly exorcism ritual. This is KBS World Radio News. I'm Daniel Chan. Former lawmaker and National Tax Service Commissioner Im Kang-hyun is set to take over as the president's new chief of staff. In his acceptance speech, Im said, "The nation's people live difficult and exhausting lives and promise to make every effort to change that." The main opposition party says the president appears to be out of touch. Kim Bum-soo reports.
17: President Lee Jae-myung has replaced his chief of staff amid falling approval ratings. Lee's outgoing chief of staff, Kang Woon-sik, announced on Wednesday that National Tax Service Commissioner Im Kang-hyun would take over his job.
15: In particular, given his extensive experience in both the National Assembly and the government, he is the ideal person to ensure the public's voice is better reflected in state affairs.
17: After reaching an all-time high of 65.5% in April, President Yi's approval rating plunged to around 35% in the latest poll released on Monday. As the president struggles with high real estate prices, botched cabinet nominations, and questions about whether he intends to have his criminal charges dropped, Im said the presidential office will now work with a sense of urgency.
18: 앞으로 대통령을 보좌하는
15: As the official in charge of assisting the president and overseeing the overall operations of the presidential office, I will devote my full energy to achieving results that improve public welfare. Just as the daily lives of the people are fraught with urgency, the work of the presidential office should also be driven by a sense of pressing urgency.
17: Floor leader Chung Jom-sik of the main opposition People Power Party said Im's career background hasn't prepared him to address what he called the total crisis the nation is facing today, including the strained ties with the U.S. and mounting tensions with North Korea. The opposition said the president does not have any sense of urgency. Kim Bum-soo, KBS World Radio News.
18: A parliamentary confirmation hearing is underway for Kim Ji-yong, nominee to head the new Serious Crimes Investigation Agency, with opposition lawmakers and some ruling party members questioning his qualifications for the post. Kim, nominated more than a month ago, pledged on Wednesday that the agency would avoid controversial practices associated with the prosecution, including politically motivated and overly intrusive investigations and probes aimed at securing indictments. However, some ruling bloc lawmakers, including Representative Yoon Gun-young, questioned Kim's record as a prosecutor, particularly his role in approving indictments over alleged procedural violations in the 2019 attempt to bar former Vice Justice Minister Kim Ah-gi from leaving the country. Representative Park Deok-eum and other opposition lawmakers, meanwhile, cited opposition to Kim within the ruling bloc to question whether he could effectively lead the agency, pointing to objections raised by some ruling party members, Prosecutor Lee Min-jung and the minor opposition Rebuilding Korea Party. Kim maintained that he was qualified to lead the agency. The commander of the U.S. military on the Korean Peninsula has suggested the possibility of boosting his troop presence with a multi-domain military unit. Amid media reports suggesting the U.S. Army intends to relocate hundreds of troops from the 2nd Multi-Domain Task Force headquartered in Germany to South Korea, General Xavier Bronson said the primary mission of a similar unit on the Korean Peninsula would be to establish multi-layered sensing and detection capabilities. Eileen Cahill reports.
19: To see from space and have the refresh rate that's necessary.
20: The commander of U.S. Forces Korea says the plan for the 28,500-strong U.S. military presence on the Korean Peninsula is not to scale it down, but to boost its capabilities. General Xavier Brunson revealed the information during a seminar hosted by the Center for Strategic and International Studies in Washington on Tuesday, suggesting the possible deployment of a multi-domain task force to South Korea.
19: I was continually being asked about the numbers, 28,500. And what I said was, number one, what I have on the peninsula is an addition problem, not a subtraction problem. And number two, the capabilities far outweigh any numbers that you could talk to me about. If we have the right capabilities resident there, the ability to act in space, in cyber, in EW, those critical capabilities.
20: A multi-domain task force, or MDTF, is the U.S. Army's newest, highly agile, theater-level maneuver unit designed to synchronize both missile and artillery firepower with non-kinetic cyber, space, and electronic warfare capabilities. The comments came in the wake of media reports suggesting the possible relocation of elements from the 2nd Multi-Domain Task Force from Germany to South Korea. The primary mission of the new multi-domain task force would be to establish, quote, multi-layered sensing and detection capabilities, according to Brunson. Eileen Cahill, KBS World Radio News.
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The Supreme Court has overturned an appeals court ruling that reduced an 81-year-old shaman sentence to 7 years for causing her niece's death during an exorcism ritual involving burning charcoal. According to legal sources on Wednesday, the top court quashed the ruling and sent the case back to the Seoul High Court on September 23rd. The shaman, surnamed Shim, was originally indicted on murder charges, and a court found her guilty and sentenced her to life in prison. But the appellate court overturned the murder conviction and handed down a 7-year sentence for causing death by injury, ruling that the prosecution had failed to prove intent to kill. In delivering its ruling, the Supreme Court said Shim and the other defendants were aware of the real risk of causing death.

Kaihua Station, replacing the current 1-to-1 ratio. The peak train deployment time during the morning hours will be moved up from 6:30 a.m. to 5:40 a.m., and the peak operation time during the evening commute will be pushed up by half an hour to 4 p.m. until 6:30 p.m. Most parts of the nation are expected to experience chillier temperatures on Thursday morning. According to the Korea Meteorological Administration on Wednesday, frost is expected in the inland regions of the Gangwon and North Chungcheong provinces, while ice may form in the mountainous areas of Gangwon province. Cloudy skies are forecast for the Seoul metro area, Gangwon province, and Jeju Island, while Gyeonggi province and the northern parts of Gangwon province may receive light rain from late afternoon. Strong winds blowing around 15 meters per second are forecast for Incheon and western coastal areas of Gyeonggi province. Morning lows will range between 3 and 13 degrees Celsius, similar or slightly lower than Wednesday's readings. And that's the news from KBS World Radio's News Center in Seoul. This has been Daniel Chan.

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2: Beautiful. Love that. Love that.
1: Got it, buddy. Got it, man. We got it, Mr. Warden.
3: This is the History in 5 Minutes podcast, the number one podcast for learning about anything in history in no time at all. I'm your host, Michael Rank. Today's topic is why Iowa is the multicultural capital of the world. We're continuing our podcast series on how Iowa conquered the world. We looked at its agricultural contributions and its education last podcast episodes. Today is probably the hardest one I have to do. I have to convince you why Iowa is not only much more multicultural than it's usually given credit for, thought of as a backward farm state, but actually one of the greatest multicultural places in the world. I exaggerate for sensationalism, of course, but I really think Iowa has a lot more going for it than people give it credit. When you think of Iowa, you do not think of the word multicultural. I realize this because I grew up there, but lived in other parts of the United States, such as California. I actually worked for the U.S. Census Bureau in 2010 in California and was surprised at the panoply of different racial categorizations and mixings and matchings that would take place amongst the people that I interviewed. In Iowa, though, you're not going to encounter as much diversity. A mixed marriage is thought of a German person marrying a person of Danish or Swedish background. So our diversity is whether Irish or English or German or Italian or Swedish, we are all the colors of God's white rainbow. But the history is actually much more fascinating. Let's jump right back into it. Some of the largest cities in Iowa, such as Des Moines or Dubuque, have French names, a little bit exotic. Of course, they're the anglicized corruption of these. They would be Dubuquois or Des Moines, pronounced correctly. The reason is that Iowa was the site of considerable French exploration, fur trapping, and basic industry when France maintained the land in the United States prior to selling it in the Louisiana Purchase. In 1673, two voyagers, Father Jacques Marquette, a studious Jesuit 2 weeks shy of his 36th birthday, and Louis Joliet, a 27-year-old philosophy student turned fur trapper, went west of the Mississippi, thought to be the first two white explorers to see Iowa. After surveying the area, they commented in their journals that Iowa appeared lush, green, and fertile. And for the next 300 years, thousands of settlers would agree with this assessment and come to Iowa for agricultural opportunities. Whether you were from another part of the United States wanting to move west, or you were from Europe and wanted a plot of farmland when no such opportunity was at home, Iowa was a great place to move if you were a single man or moving as a family unit. Because it was relatively easy for large groups of people to come here, this is where Iowa's cultural background gets interesting. You have a lot of culturally distinct cities that are being established in the early 1800s, like Pella, Iowa, which is a Dutch town, Elkhorn, which is primarily Danish, German colonies, Irish, what have you. But another interesting thing you start to see are utopian communities, which are a funny mainstay of the early 19th century, and it turns out that Iowa was the capital of these.

0: Utopian communities were based on the idea of either achieving religious perfection or social perfection. So what you see from the 1830s to 1850s are groups of 50 to 100 Europeans who follow a basic ideology or religious denomination come together and try to set up a communist community. Many people speculated that if society were completely reorganized, it could be regenerated and ultimately perfected. One example we see is Charles Fourier, a French reformer and philosopher, who set out the goal of social harmony through voluntary phalanxes that would be free of government interference and arise, unite, and become a perfect society. Well, it didn't work. Sharing of resources was a difficult task, and ultimately it disbanded. But if you're going to talk about utopian societies, you can't not mention the Amana colonies. These were seven villages on 26,000 acres in eastern Iowa. The villages were settled by German pietists that were persecuted in their homeland by the German state government and the Lutheran Church. They had a religiously minded communal life until the 1930s. This meant that meals and dinner were always held together. Things like marriage and having children were frowned upon and seen as a sign of weakness, so weddings were rather stern affairs where you were reminded of the difficult responsibilities and seen as something of an infraction against spiritual development, so nothing like Germans ruining a wedding ceremony, and also focus on industry and craftsmanship. Well, the community didn't keep up these rules, and they strongly liberalized after the 1930s and became more mainstream. Today, the Amana colonies are still a large tourist attraction where you can get a lot of handiworks and quilts and what have you. But it wasn't just Europeans who made Iowa's interesting culture in the 19th century. Iowa, most people don't know this, it's actually one of the earliest sites of Arab immigration into the U.S. and one of the earliest Arab communities. In the 1880s and 1890s, Christian Arabs came first that were largely from Syria. We don't know why they came, but it was most likely for agricultural reasons and also because there were many foreign missionaries who were in the Middle East and had built schools and created Syrian Protestant churches, and some of these immigrants may have had connections with missionaries who came from Iowa. Following Syrian Christians, Syrian Muslims also started to emigrate to Iowa in the 1880s and 1890s. Might be strange imagining Muslims coming to Iowa in the 1890s, but in one sense, they might feel like they were getting a warm reception. A few may have noticed there was a town in Iowa which was settled in 1846 called Elkader. Well, why would that matter to them? Because Elkader is actually named after Abdul al-Qadir, an Algerian religious and military leader who led a struggle against the French colonial invasion in the mid-19th century. He had a consistent regard for what would now be called today human rights and protected Christian communities from violence during the Damascus uprisings in the 1860s between Maronite Christians and Druze. Because of this action, he received a special commendation from Abraham Lincoln and was widely regarded in Europe and the West as a humanitarian statesman. So the town Elkader in Iowa, the founders, Timothy Davis, John Thompson, and Chester Sage, were impressed by his fight against French colonial power and thought his name would be a good symbol for the values of the city. The Muslim community in Cedar Rapids continued to expand. By 1920, they had converted a rented hall into a mosque. And in 1934, they built a mosque, which is actually America's oldest mosque in continuous usage. And it's in Iowa. Today, according to the calculus of 21st century American racial politics, Iowa is not considered diverse. You'd have to look to a place like Texas or California, where there's a larger proportion of Black, Latino, Asian, and other racial categorizations that you would see in a census form living in the state. But Iowa still has a lot of multicultural feathers to put in his cap. It's still a place where people come to find ample land and start new experiments in social living and ideological formation. One of the best examples is the town of Fairfield, Iowa. Fairfield is in many respects a normal Iowa town with a few tens of thousands of people, but it is also a place where several thousand followers of the Maharishi Mahesh Yogi have lived for decades. The Maharishi first moved here to Fairfield in 1974 when the movement, which was then in a Santa Barbara, California building, bought a shuttered 140-acre campus and moved all their buildings and facilities there for $2 million. They renamed the institution the Maharishi International University. Today, it's one of the world's largest training centers for practitioners of the Transcendental Meditation Technique. Another town which is a melting pot, which is, of course, Postville, Iowa. Postville was a typical Iowa town until the 1980s, and it was hit hard by the farm crisis at the time, which causes businesses to shutter and small farms to fold. But in 1987, The Rubashkin family, which were part of a Hasidic Jewish network in New York, extended its meat business from a butcher shop in Brooklyn to an empty factory in Postville. This was part of a larger trend of meatpacking plants moving to the Midwest, which were closer to livestock and lower-paid non-union workers. But what it meant was that approximately 50 to 100 Orthodox Hasidic Jewish families, still wearing their traditional garb, all relocated to Iowa, there in Postville, which has a population of about 2,000. With the opening of the meatpacking plants, that also meant several hundred immigrants from Latin America moving to the town to take up jobs. Many were from Guatemala, and that added another interesting cultural dimension to the town. It was now split largely into three clusters: Central American, Hasidic Jewish, and Midwestern. The town, in addition to its Methodist churches, now had a synagogue and Catholic churches with services in Spanish. One of the meatpacking plants was raided in 2008, which is now known as the Postville Raid, and one of the largest single raids of a workplace in U.S. history, resulting in nearly 400 arrests of immigrant workers. The town took a major shock and has had to rebuild from then, but since then, replacing many of the Latino workers who worked in the plant are Somalis, who've come to Iowa to look for work. Now, further broadening Postville's matrix is an East African component, too. So, while Iowa may not win any diversity awards anytime soon, I like to think it has a lot more going for it in terms of multiculturalism than most people give it credit. For more history like this, that's offbeat, obscure, but most of all, not boring, come check out my website at www.michaelrank.net. There, you can find podcasts and blog posts like this. I'll even throw in a free history ebook that you can grab right now at michaelrank.net/freebook. Have a good day.
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0: For Scientific American Science Quickly, I'm Rachel Feltman. Twenty years ago, Hurricane Katrina became one of the deadliest storms ever to hit the U.S. After sweeping along the Gulf Coast, wreaking havoc in Louisiana and Mississippi, the massive storm ultimately led to 1,392 fatalities, according to the National Hurricane Center. Katrina's destruction centered on the city of New Orleans, where failing levees and flood walls left most of the city underwater and displaced nearly all of its residents, some of them permanently. The catastrophic aftermath of Hurricane Katrina was the result of numerous failures. Failures in infrastructure, city maintenance, emergency management, and more. But the worst thing about this disaster might be that scientists saw it coming several years ahead of time. And one of Scientific American's own had even tried to help spread the word. Mark Fischetti, now a senior editor at Scientific American, wrote about research on the inevitability of disaster in New Orleans for the magazine back in 2001. He's here today to tell us about his experience covering the tragedy and how New Orleans hurricane preparedness has evolved in the two decades since. Thanks so much for coming in to talk with us today, Mark.
1: It's my pleasure to be here.
0: So as a science journalist, you had an interesting connection to Hurricane Katrina. Some folks actually pegged you as the guy who predicted the disaster. Can you tell us more about that?
1: Right. So Katrina was in 2005, August 29th. In 2001, I had written a feature story for Scientific American about hurricanes crossing the Gulf of Mexico. And if one particular hurricane path led into New Orleans in a certain way with a certain strength of storm, it would put the city under 20 feet of water. This was based on science papers, lots of models from scientists. The story came out, didn't get much attention until Katrina hit, which was Monday, was the 29th of August. Right away, the disaster was so tremendous. So many people were already being reported as dead, killed, missing, and the various levels of government already were getting criticized heavily. And there were statements made essentially that no one could have predicted a storm like this. No one could have predicted that the destruction in the city would be so bad. And the New York Times found my article from 2001 and said, well, actually, someone did predict this, so they called me on a Wednesday, wanted me to write an op-ed for Friday's newspaper, which I did, and basically said all of this had been predicted, not by me,
0: sure,
1: but by scientists who had done all the studies. As soon as that op-ed was out that morning, my phone was off the hook. And for 2 weeks, I was on radio, TV, all across the country, outside the country. And every single time, whoever was talking to me wanted to say, this is the man who predicted Hurricane Katrina. And every single time I said, no, it wasn't me. It was the scientists. And please, please, people, listen to scientists, listen to science, because a lot of this could have been prevented.
0: Right. The important takeaway is that there are scientists putting out these studies all the time saying, pay attention to this potential disaster.
1: All the time. I mean, the studies and the storm tracks were there to be seen.
0: Yeah. Well, so since you were, you know, so immersed in this as it was breaking catastrophic news, can you give us a refresher on why Katrina was so destructive? You know, what was it about the storm and how it swept through New Orleans specifically?
1: Yeah, so New Orleans is a bowl. It's all below sea level, but it's not on the sea. There's miles and miles and miles of wetlands, or there used to be, between the city's whole southern side and the open water of the Gulf of Mexico. And those wetlands centuries ago were solid, dense wetlands. So what wetlands do for storm surges, which is what really flooded New Orleans, they break down the storm surge. So the more miles of intact wetlands you have between a city or any municipality and the open water, they cut down the storm surge. But for decades and decades, the wetlands have been deteriorating for two reasons. One is that the Mississippi River, which comes from the north to the south and empties just south of New Orleans, runs around the southern side of the city. And there are levees on both sides of the Mississippi for its entire length. Levees are big, long, parallel hills of dirt and concrete that run on each side, each bank of the river to prevent flooding. Most major rivers flood in the springtime So over a lot of years, the Mississippi was walled in, essentially. So the flooding didn't happen anymore. But the flooding is what sustains the wetlands. The sediment and the fresh water from those floods annually and in between the annual spring floods reconstitute the wetlands, keep them healthy, keep them thick, keep them vibrant. And that hadn't happened for so long that the wetlands were deteriorating extensively. So those miles and miles of buffer really didn't exist much anymore. And on top of that, the Army Corps of Engineers primarily cut all kinds of navigation channels through those marshes to allow for shipping, to allow for fishing, lots of industry, oil and gas industry lines. And that just created more shattering and tattering of the wetlands.
0: And so looking back now, 20 years later, what are some of the big questions that you wanted to explore as a reporter?
1: So, I mean, the big one obviously is New Orleans safer now than it was then? And the answer is yes and no. What happened was I went down again to New Orleans in the first few months after Katrina to see what could be done, because that was the question, right? What could be done? First of all, how could this have happened so badly? And then what could be done to prevent it? So a few months after that, we published another story in Scientific American called Protecting New Orleans. The first one was Drowning New Orleans, which basically presented three plans, three potential lines of defense that could be built to better protect the city. There was a lot of infighting already down there, not uncommon down there, between all kinds of political parties and commercial parties. But some people who worked with the governor's office and the city's offices actually helped me convene these people. And that's where these kind of three alternatives came. Finally, the state of Louisiana created the Coastal Master Plan, which kind of outlined somewhat similar plans of restorations that could be done. So the plan has basically got two parts. It's hard structures to protect the city directly. So big gates that can be closed when storm surges are coming, more, bigger, higher levees, flood walls, which the Lower Ninth Ward is the place that got so heavily flooded and where so many people died. In that case, there are flood walls. There's like corrugated metal walls that run along navigation channels and things that just toppled over. So stronger walls, bigger gates, things like that to protect the city. But the second part was how to reconstitute the wetlands, which ultimately are the biggest buffer and barrier to hurricanes.
0: And I know when you set out to answer the question of whether New Orleans is safer now than it was in 2005, you talked to a particular scientist. Could you tell us a little bit about her and what she studies?
1: One of the people I spoke with was Alicia Renfro. She's a science and policy manager at the National Wildlife Federation, which has been working with the state of Louisiana for 20 years now on how to optimize protection and largely restoration of the wetlands. And the National Wildlife Federation basically tries to make sure that proposed projects, and there are lots of them, are based on the latest science.
0: And what does she say has changed about our approach to hurricanes since 2005?
1: I think what people realized amongst many things from Katrina in particular was the storm surge is what really ends up killing large numbers of people, at least in coastal cities. So that really wasn't taken as seriously as it should have been. So that's the biggest change, I think, is that scientists, engineers realize that that's what they have to be most concerned about. This lesson's been learned over and over again. When Hurricane Sandy flooded New York City and New Jersey, again, it was the storm surge that did all the damage. So that's really been what's changed in how to protect urban areas in particular against hurricanes.
0: And how has this approach impacted the infrastructure in New Orleans?
1: There's been a lot of work to build physical barriers and other protections like that. And I talked to Alicia about that.
2: There's been about $14 billion worth of upgrades to that giant levee system that surrounds the greater New Orleans area. This included improvements in addressing some issues with some of the flood walls, putting gates along the canals that can be closed during storm events. There was a storm surge barrier that was built across an area called the Golden Triangle on the eastern flank of the city, which is where that storm surge was funneled up into this area, flooding into New Orleans East, as well as the Lower Ninth Ward and St. Bernard Parish. And then there's also been major investments in coastal restoration around Louisiana, some which benefit this area and help restore that natural system that in turn protects that infrastructure that we've invested in to protect the system.
1: So that's all been very successful. What has not happened is rebuilding the wetlands.
0: What planned projects are still incomplete?
1: There's a lot. I mean, that Coastal Master Plan has dozens of projects, and they're ranked, and some of the highest ranking ones were floodgates and things like that in the city. There were a number of diversions, they're called. So if you think about the levees along the Mississippi that stopped the flooding, the idea is to put a gate in the southern wall, the wall of the Mississippi River that's away from the city and faces the Gulf. Put a gate every once in a while, big gates that stay closed most of the time. But during the spring or occasional other times when there's high water, you can open the gates and let some of that river water with the sediment nutrients wash out over the vast areas of wetlands to try to help rebuild them. It's been done in a few places, including southeastern Louisiana. They can be effective. They take a long time to do that rebuilding. But there are a number of diversions planned. The biggest and the most advanced one was called the Mid-Barataria Diversion. And it actually had gotten started. It had funding. They were starting the actual work. All the permitting was done. And a few weeks ago, the state of Louisiana canceled it.
0: Did Alicia have any sense of why these projects have now recently been canceled?
1: I'll let her speak to that.
2: So the state cited cost as the issue, and it is an expensive project. It's about $3 billion for the project. It's fully funded by Deepwater Horizon. I don't know if I buy completely that cost was the issue. It is a controversial project in some realms because it is a ecosystem transforming project. They had actually started construction back in August of 2023, and then the state just halted it. That comes at a real disappointment. You know, I think a lot of us have been working hard to advocate for this project for a long time and see this as a real long-term, large-scale solution to restoring coastal wetlands. It's not the only project we need. It wasn't going to solve the entire land loss crisis problem, but it was going to put that sediment back to work in a sustainable way to not only like build wetlands, but sustain the existing wetlands today, tomorrow, and even 30 years from now.
0: So all in all, how does this leave New Orleans in terms of preparation for another storm like Katrina?
1: I think physically there's better protection. I also think that societally there's much more reverence. I mean, the joke for a long time in New Orleans was, there's a hurricane coming. Well, let's have a hurricane party. We know we're going to lose the power, so get ice, get coolers, get your drinks, pack it all in there. Maybe think, well, if there's some water, go sit on the roof, have a party. This was legion in New Orleans and the area. And that attitude has changed. There were tens of thousands of people who did not evacuate. There were mandatory evacuation orders just before Katrina hit. Most people didn't pay attention or heed them. Now that's different. So that alone is going to make a big difference.
0: And 20 years later, what kinds of impacts are we seeing from Katrina on the people who live in New Orleans?
1: Well, a lot of them left when the storm came after the storm damage. A lot of them had left the city, and there was literally nothing to come back to in the Lower Ninth Ward and some other areas. And a lot of other people who had left just kind of got panicked by the whole situation. Hurricanes come through the Gulf every year, and so they just didn't return because they didn't want to have to confront that sort of thing again. So the population of New Orleans now, today, 20 years later, is still about 20% less than it was the day before Katrina.
0: Well, thank you so much for coming on to talk through this with us.
1: Glad to be here. Thank you.
0: Now we'll check in briefly with Andrea Thompson, a senior news editor for sustainability at Scientific American. She's here to give us some more context on hurricane preparedness in the U.S. and how recent government funding cuts could impact our ability to predict and survive storms like Katrina. Thanks for coming on to chat with us.
3: Thanks for having me.
0: So how have hurricane seasons changed in the last 20 years?
3: So, you know, the 2005 hurricane season was really a standout season. We hadn't really seen anything like it. It was just a blockbuster. There were a record number of storms at that time. It was the first time we went through the whole hurricane season name list and had to use Greek letters, and still holds the record for the most Category 5 storms in one season, which was four. And one of those, Wilma, is still the most intense Atlantic storm on record. So it was just a standout. And at the time, researchers were really only beginning to think about climate change and the interaction with hurricanes. And Katrina and that season really actually launched a ton of research into it. So over the 20 years since then, we've accumulated a lot more data and put a lot more research into understanding how our hurricane season's changing. And of course, we still have year-to-year variability in the number of storms and how strong they are, because, you know, in addition to climate change, you have natural climate variations like El Nino that have an effect on storm formation. But overall, we're seeing that storms are getting stronger, they're wetter, and they're moving slower. So basically, intensity is shifting towards the higher end of what's called the Saffir-Simpson scale. So that category 1 through category 5 hurricane ranking system. So we're seeing a higher proportion of the more intense storms than we did in the past. We are also seeing more rainfall intensity. We see that not just in hurricanes and regular rainstorms too, because the warmer atmosphere, there's more moisture. So when there's rain, there's a lot more of it to come down. So we have higher chances of seeing flooding like we did in Hurricane Helene last year or in Hurricane Harvey. Storms are also moving more slowly, which means they have more time to pummel coastal areas and to potentially dump rain on those areas. You know, if it's sitting over one area for a long time, like Hurricane Harvey did, that rain is just going to keep hitting the same area over and over. There's some sense or some indication that storms are hitting their peak intensity closer to shore, which is obviously bad for places that are at risk. And they seem to be weakening more slowly once they make landfall. So they're holding on to more of their strength as they move inland, which means places further inland potentially see more damage. And one thing that's particularly concerning is that more storms seem to be undergoing what's called rapid intensification. So that's when the maximum wind speeds in a storm increase by at least 35 miles per hour in 24 hours. You know, it can be a lot more than that, and some storms have done that. And that's really dangerous because if you're expecting a Category 1 hurricane, either as an average citizen or an emergency manager, and suddenly you have a Category 3, you know, you have less time to prepare for that. And so that can take people by surprise. So that's a big concern.
4: Yeah. Well, and how has our preparedness for serious storms changed since 2005?
3: So it's definitely a mixed bag. So in some ways, namely in forecasting, we're better than we were 20 years ago. And Congress dedicated money into improving hurricane forecasts in part because of Katrina. And so there's been a lot of work on forecasting models. And so the track forecasts have improved by almost half. So the track is sort of where the hurricane's going to go. And the intensity forecast, how strong it gets, are about 30% better than they were back in 2005. So those are substantial improvements. And that means people have more accurate information earlier on to be able to make decisions like, does this area need to evacuate? You know, do I need to board up my house? You target people who really need to know about the storm versus, you know, letting one population know and then the storm actually moves over. So that's been really sort of a bright spot. But in other ways, we might be less prepared because we have a lot more people and a lot more infrastructure on the coast areas, and those people aren't always experienced with storms. So they may not know everything they need to do. And at this particular moment, emergency management in this country is very much in flux. It's unclear how much FEMA will respond to storms. You know, there was already a staffing shortage before the Trump administration made cuts. And the idea is the federal government now wants local and state emergency management to handle more of these disasters. But that capacity just doesn't exist in a lot of localities because there isn't the funding or the staffing to support it.
4: Yeah, well, like you were saying, the National Weather Service has faced a lot of cuts recently. So how have those impacted our hurricane readiness?
3: So it's a little hard to tell. The cuts have not been as deep at the National Hurricane Center as they have been to NOAA and the National Weather Service more broadly. So those forecasters are still there, still making those forecasts, which that's good. But you also need the local forecast offices because they take what comes from the National Hurricane Center's forecast on the hurricanes and make the more detailed local forecasts about who's getting storm surge, you know, telling which areas and people to be, you know, on the lookout. They are the ones that coordinate with local emergency management. So there are a lot of concerns, and some of the offices that have seen a lot of cuts are in hurricane prone areas. There is some talk about trying to shift personnel, but you also can't just think about the offices that are on the coast, because when you're talking about understanding hurricane forecasts, you don't need to just understand the hurricane itself. You need to understand the larger atmospheric environment it's in, which means we need to do things like launch balloons from Iowa. And you wouldn't think, oh, weather information from Iowa helps us learn about this hurricane that might hit Florida, but it does, because it helps us if there's a high pressure system coming in that might change the path of the hurricane. We need to know that. Even though the cuts at the National Hurricane Center haven't been as bad, they haven't been able to do their training with local emergency managers, and there can be turnover in those positions from year to year. So you may have an emergency manager who doesn't know the ins and outs of what the National Hurricane Center gives them of the information and how to best use it. So that has been a big concern I've heard from hurricane experts. And then, you know, beyond this season, there are a lot of long-term concerns, because if the cuts to basic research that have been proposed go through, we won't continue to see the improvements in the forecasting and modeling that we have seen, and we could actually see degradation eventually. So that's a huge concern, even looking out past the 2025 season.
4: Well, thanks so much for coming on to talk us through this.
3: Thanks for having me.
4: That's all for today's episode. We're off on Monday so we can all enjoy the long weekend, but we'll be back with a new episode on Wednesday. Science Quickly is produced by me, Rachel Feltman, along with Fonda Mwangi, Kelso Harper, and Jeff Delvisio. This episode was edited by Alex Sugiara. Shana Posis and Aaron Shattuck fact-check our show. Our theme music was composed by Dominic Smith. 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For Scientific American, this is Rachel Feltman. Have a great weekend.

0: At the tone, we've reached the top of the hour. 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
2: This is UN News Today with me, Daniel Johnson. The headlines. The $228 billion price tag to rebuild housing every year due to disasters. In Gaza, the increasing risks confronting the war-torn enclave's farmers. And new thinking on mental health care is long overdue, says the WHO. $228 billion is a staggering amount of money to find, but that's exactly what communities around the world are faced with every year to rebuild housing after disaster strikes. Marking the International Day for Disaster Risk Reduction, UN Secretary-General Antonio Guterres said that millions of homes are damaged or destroyed annually, displacing families and deepening poverty. The UN chief appealed for greater investment in stronger homes and better preparedness as climate and disaster risks multiply. In support of that message, the UN Office for Disaster Risk Reduction, UNDRR, noted that damage to housing alone accounts for 43% of the direct cost of cyclones, floods, tsunamis and earthquakes. In Geneva, spokesperson Jeanette Ellsworth stressed the importance of preparing for the worst.
3: Among those people who had received an advanced warning during a disaster, only 27% of those who had neither a household disaster plan nor confidence in their ability to protect themselves and their families were able to act on that warning. By contrast, 83% of those who had both a plan and confidence in their ability to respond were able to take action.
2: Other UN agencies involved in disaster risk reduction include the International Organization for Migration, IOM. Last year, it supported 1.4 million people across 39 countries with resilience programs, supporting nearly 1,200 communities. For many people, the end of disaster is only the beginning of a much longer struggle to return home, restore livelihoods, and rebuild their lives, the agency said. To Gaza, where farmers in the war-torn enclave face increasing risks as they try to return to their fields. In an update on Tuesday, the UN Food and Agriculture Organization, FAO, warned that the so-called yellow line of demarcation, controlled by the Israeli military, continues to expand into western Gaza. This has increasingly limited access to agricultural land and prevented farmers from planting new crops. FAO highlighted the case of 39-year-old grower Mariam, who described her small vegetable farm as a lifeline for her family of eight in southern Gaza. Mariam is one of 1,700 farmers supported by FAO to purchase seeds, water and other inputs they need to grow crops. The agency also helps herders and fishing families in Gaza. In her first season, Mariam harvested approximately 3 tons of okra. "Farming is my life and my family's life. It is the income source I depend on," she told FAO. "Being able to farm again means that I can live with dignity with my family," she added. Medical news now, and a call from the UN World Health Organization, WHO, to reform mental health services by developing community-based models. According to WHO, about half of all those living in psychiatric hospitals and other institutions around the world had no choice when they were admitted. This is despite the fact that people living with mental health conditions can flourish in their communities when given the right support, the agency insisted. With more, here's Mark van Ommeren, head of WHO's Mental Health and Substance Use Unit.
4: Very large numbers of people needing mental health support are forced to live beyond closed doors. About half were brought in against their will, stripped of basic daily choices like what to wear, when to eat, and cut off from the outside world. Institutional mental health care is an outdated model and leaves millions of people without the help they need.
2: Mr. van Ommeren said that many countries today still rely heavily on psychiatric institutions. Nearly half of all public mental health funding is spent on maintaining these large facilities, leaving millions unable to get the care they need in general hospitals or in the community. The WHO applauded Sri Lanka for replacing its isolated mental health institutions with community-based services. Today, the country delivers care through inpatient and outpatient units in hospitals, clinics and rehabilitation units. When care is characterized by coercion, rigid control or social isolation, it risks becoming a form of confinement rather than care, WHO stressed. Daniel Johnson, UN News.
5: Science, but not the boring kind.
6: Jackets keep you warm, and they're stylish. Now, can they quench your thirst? This is Sandra Tsing Lo with the lowdown on science. Clean water is essential, yet two-thirds of the world experiences water scarcity. Enter Chuxin Lei and team at UT Austin. They developed a porous fiber that pulls water from the air. The water-attracting fibers condense water vapor through their internal pores. When the fibers are heated, water can be collected and stored. The team wove these fibers into breathable, wearable jackets. The result? In dry environments, the jackets collected enough water to fill a water bottle in a day. If you find yourself in the desert, don't fall for the mirages. Just check the flask in your jacket.
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8: Question of the Week from the Naked Scientists.
9: Hello and welcome to Question of the Week from the Naked Scientists with me, Diana O'Carroll. This week I've been checking out body art to answer this question.
10: This is Bruce Rogers of Milpitas, California. I've always wondered why tattoos didn't disappear over the years.
9: So what is it that keeps tattoos in their place?
11: Hi, I'm Neil Walker. I'm a consultant dermatologist in Oxford. Tattoos, by definition, are permanent marks produced on the skin by the injection of material by a puncture wound. As a dermatologist, I see a variety of tattoos, not only those which have been applied by a so-called tattoo artist, either a professional or amateur, sober or drunk. Occasionally, I see people who've had a black henna tattoo where a dye called PPD is used, which can cause nasty skin reactions. A properly applied henna tattoo is not a tattoo at all. Rather, it's a dyeing process using the paste to produce a design in the dead outer layers of the skin. The design fades as the skin regenerates, and that is one of the clues as to why tattoos applied by puncture wounds are permanent. Our skin is continually regenerating as the outer layers or epidermis grow from basal cells at the bottom to dead horny layer at the top over a period of 6 to 8 weeks. Pigments implanted beneath the growing layer are in the dermis or supporting layer of the skin and are not removed by the natural process of skin turnover. The body recognizes pigment granules as foreign material, and there are cells whose function is to remove such material by engulfing them and transporting it to the lymph glands. These cells are unable to engulf pigment granules over a certain size, and therefore the body seems to surround them at a microscopic level by a thin layer of fibrous or scar tissue, and they become permanently trapped in the dermis. The removal process continues slowly, and tattoos may fade to a degree over time, with different colors fading at different rates, depending on the particle size of the pigment. In summary, tattoos are permanent because the pigment particles are injected under the growing layer of the skin, and the body's mechanisms for dealing with foreign materials can't remove the particles over a certain size.
9: Tattoos stay in the skin because they are held at a deeper level by what is effectively scar tissue. And tattoos are not new. Just to throw a bit of archaeology in there, the 5,000-year-old Iceman Ötzi famously has 57 carbon, or soot, tattoos spread about his body. There's evidence Egyptians were being tattooed 4,000 years ago, the pre-Inca civilizations 1,500 years ago, the Romans and Greeks did it, and there are some hints that the Vikings and Aztecs were at it. And indications are that the Japanese were too, possibly 5,000 years ago, at the same time as Ötzi. So with that long history of tattooing, here's something else with a deep past.
12: Hi, my name is Mike. I'm from Oregon in the United States. I realize that animals have a very sophisticated immune system, T-cells, lymph nodes, etc. But I've often wondered how plants protect themselves from bacteria and viruses. Thank you.
9: Do plants have immunity to pathogens? Help us answer our next question of the week by emailing chris@thenakedscientist.com or by writing on our forum at thenakedscientist.com/forum.
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13: From room to room with dustpan and broom. That's the route of the indoor traveler, upstairs and down, day in, day out. 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That way she can take a lively companion wherever she goes. 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So why not take advantage of the happiest development of our electronic age? 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
14: 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I'm Rick Pettigrew. 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Registration is open for that. 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And now here's Laura Kennedy with the audio news from Archaeologica. We hope you find this to be a valuable part of your day.
15: Welcome to the audio news from Archaeologica. I'm Laura Kennedy, and these are the headlines in archaeological and historical news for the week of January 4th through the 10th, 2026. Our first story this week takes us to northwestern Ecuador, where archaeologists have identified hundreds of previously unknown pre-Hispanic mounds, terraces, and roadways hidden beneath dense rainforest. As reported by the archaeology news site Heritage Daily, researchers from the Metropolitan Institute of Heritage, a municipal body in Quito, Ecuador, carried out an archaeological excavation in December 2025 in the Andean Chocó region, northwest of Quito. As reported by the archaeology news site Heritage Daily, researchers from the Metropolitan Institute of Heritage, a municipal body in Quito, Ecuador, carried out an archaeological investigation in December 2025 in the Andean Chocó region. Steep terrain and thick vegetation have long limited traditional archaeological surveys in this area. To better document the landscape, the research team used LIDAR, which sends laser pulses through the forest canopy and records the shape of the ground surface below. Before the survey, archaeologists believed the area contained approximately 40 mounds and 10 terraces. Analysis of the LIDAR data revealed a much larger landscape, with more than 200 mounds and over 100 terraces spread across roughly 600 hectares. Based on associated material remains, archaeologists have attributed the features to the Yumbo culture, a pre-Hispanic society known to have occupied parts of the northwestern Andes. The mapped landscape includes circular and rectangular earthworks connected with ancient roadways. This pattern appears to reflect deliberate environmental modification. Field investigations also identified a sunken rectangular structure near the San Francisco River. Its form resembles architectural elements documented at the Tulipe Archaeological Complex in nearby parishes of Gualea and Nanagalito. This similarity may indicate shared building traditions and an understanding of water management. The surveyed area represents only about 2% of the Andean Choco, which covers more than 280,000 hectares. Based on current evidence, archaeologists suggest that similar features may exist across much larger portions of the region. Researchers involved in the project emphasize that documenting these sites supports long-term protection and preservation of the region's archaeological landscape. Our second story this week takes us to southeastern South Africa, where archaeologists have identified the earliest direct evidence of poisoned weapons used by early humans. As reported by Science News, researchers analyzed 5 quartz arrowheads dated to about 60,000 years ago. The artifacts were recovered from the Umlatuzana rock shelter in what is now South Africa's KwaZulu-Natal province. Chemical analysis revealed traces of a poison made from a bulbous flowering plant known as gifbol, also called Buffoni disteca. The plant was used until recent centuries by traditional hunters in southern Africa and is sometimes referred to as a poisonous onion. Before this research, the earliest known poisoned arrowheads were dated to fewer than 7,000 years ago. The new findings extend the timeline for poisoned weapons by more than 50,000 years. South African archaeologist Jonathan Kaplan originally excavated the arrowheads in 1990. To confirm the findings, researchers first used geochemical and magnetic analysis to verify the age of sediment layer in which the artifacts were found. They then applied gas chromatography mass spectrometry to search for chemical traces of plant-based toxins on the stone surfaces. They compared the results with residues from poisoned arrows collected in southern Africa in the 18th century. The researchers found traces of the same gifbol-based poison on both sets of weapons, despite the many tens of thousands of years separating them. Based on current evidence, archaeologists cannot determine whether this method of poison use was passed down continuously or rediscovered independently over time. The poison produced from gifbol is not immediately fatal. Researchers suggest that hunters using it would have needed to plan carefully, track wounded animals, and allow time for the toxins to take effect. This approach indicates a hunting strategy that relied on foresight rather than immediate force. Although these early hunters would not have understood the chemical processes involved, the findings suggest they possessed practical knowledge that allowed them to identify toxic plants, extract their substances, and apply them effectively. The study appeared in the journal Science Advances. Our third story this week takes us to Western Iran, where archaeologists have recovered more than 7,000 ancient artifacts indicating a highly organized administrative center dating to about 5,000 years ago. As reported by the site Greek Reporter, archaeologists working at the site of Tapa Tialina uncovered evidence suggesting that it played a central role in record-keeping, storage, and regional exchange during the early Bronze Age. The site lies on fertile land near the Mereg River, a location that would have supported agricultural production and movement of goods. Shoku Khosravi of the University of Kurdistan led excavations during 2 seasons of rescue archaeology carried out in 2023 and 2024. The team recovered thousands of clay seal impressions, clay tokens, figurines, and both stamp and cylinder seals. These objects appear to have been used to regulate access to storage areas and to mark containers such as jars and sacks. To reach the archaeological deposits, researchers opened 5 trenches across the site. Many of the artifacts came from sealed trash pits and mud brick structures. Layers of ash from ancient waste fires helped preserve the materials, including some clay items that were unbaked or partially fired, suggesting that the burning was accidental rather than intentional. More than 200 distinct seal designs were found among the impressions. Similar designs are known from early Bronze Age sites across Iran and Mesopotamia. This pattern suggests that Tapa Tialina did not operate in isolation, but instead connected to a wider regional network. The presence of both stamp seals and cylinder seals indicates that formal procedures regulated goods and facilities. Some seals appear to have been reused on different types of containers and entryways, pointing to repeated administrative use. The scale and variety of artifacts recovered at Tapa Tialina exceed those documented at nearby sites from the same period. The findings provide insight into how administrative systems developed in Western Iran before writing became widespread. The study appeared in the journal Antiquity. Our final story this week takes us to Eastern England, where archaeologists uncovered a rare group of Iron Age objects during a routine pre-construction excavation. As reported by the British newspaper The Independent, the excavation took place on privately owned land in West Norfolk during planning work for new residential housing. The heritage firm Pre-Construct Archaeology carried out the dig as part of the standard development process. Among the discoveries was a near-complete carnyx, a bronze battle trumpet dating to about 2,000 years ago. Celtic groups used these instruments across Europe and designed them with animal head bells, often shaped like boars or other creatures. The newly excavated carnyx is one of only three known examples from Britain and is among the most complete found anywhere in Europe. Archaeologists also recovered a sheet bronze boar's head, believed to have come from a military standard, five shield bosses, and an iron object whose original function remains unclear. To protect the fragile finds, the excavators removed the objects from the ground within a single block of soil. Initial scanning revealed how the items were arranged, after which conservation specialists at Norfolk Museums Service carefully removed each object for preliminary examination. Historic England is coordinating research and conservation efforts with Pre-Construct Archaeology, Norfolk Museums Service, and the National Museum of Scotland, which is regarded as a leading authority on carnyces. The objects are in a delicate condition and will require extensive stabilization work before detailed study can begin. Their legal status remains undetermined and will be reviewed by a coroner early this year. This will help decide their long-term care and display. Archaeologists say the discovery adds important detail to what is known about Iron Age Britain and the material culture associated with warfare and ritual. That wraps up the news for this week. For more stories and daily news updates, visit Archaeologica on the World Wide Web at archaeologica.org, where all the news is history. Also, be sure to check out our growing subscription platform, Heritage Broadcasting Service, at heritagetac.org. I'm Laura Kennedy, and I'll see you next week.
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Today is October 14th on Tidbits in Time, an epic day. Stay with me to hear about the man who taught the Japanese to make cars. We'll take you to a battle that ushered in an age, remember a poised and graceful actor, and talk about an explorer who ushered in a new world. All that plus, we'll take you to the movies with two great films you've probably never seen. Tidbits in Time is next, so stick around. On October 14th, 1900, William Edwards Deming was born in Sioux City, Iowa. He discovered the power of statistical process control and changed the face of manufacturing. He was generally unknown to Americans until he returned from Japan after teaching them how to overcome the destruction they had suffered in World War II and become an industrial superpower. Deming became an overnight sensation when he was featured in an NBC television broadcast in June of 1980. It was on October 14th in the year 1066 that the Battle of Hastings was won by William the Conqueror, an event which influenced the history of England for 1,000 years by ushering in the feudal system and thus the Middle Ages. It was an invasion by the Norman French army of William II against an Anglo-Saxon army of Harold II.

0: best Bond over the course of the series, and Roger Moore always ranks one or two. Today, October 14th, is Columbus Day, named for Christopher Columbus, who embarked on four voyages across the Atlantic Ocean, sponsored by the King and Queen of Spain. He first landed in the Bahamas. On later voyages, he discovered Cuba, Haiti, the Lesser Antilles, Trinidad, the northern coast of South America, the eastern coast of Central America, and numerous islands. Contrary to popular belief, most educated Western Europeans knew that the Earth was spherical. On October 14th, 2016, The Accountant had its movie premiere. Ben Affleck plays a mathematical genius who works for criminal organizations using a small-town CPA office as cover. The clients become bigger, richer, and more dangerous, which leads him into chase scenes and shootouts. Also, the IRS gets after him. Otherwise, he's a typical accountant. This film is much different from the comedy by the same name, which won an Academy Award, where an accountant helps save the Odell family farm. For your very own email print version of Tidbits in Time, showing up every day for free in your inbox, just send a request to adrian@tidbitsintime.com. That's adrian@tidbitsintime.com. For Tidbits in Time, this has been Gene Vann.
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2: A Memory of Life. The Monday Morning Memo for December 25th, 2006. I still don't know his last name. Giles arrived from Michigan in a small jar with his photograph on the lid. His friend had sent an email to Chapel Dulcinea asking if we'd be willing to launch some of Giles' ashes into the breeze that always blows there. We replied we'd be happy to do it. It seems that Giles' parting wish was for his ashes to be scattered at beautiful and interesting places around the world, and Chapel Dulcinea was selected as one of those places. So at sunset on December 13th, 2006, Tom Grimes, Brett Feinstein, and I became the awkward honor guard that entrusted Giles to the winds from the western pinnacle of Dulcinea's Diamond Foundation. Feinstein rang the big bronze bell as Giles floated northward into forever. How are things with you? Are you ready to begin a new year? This is the time when millions of us pause to look back with regret and forward with hope. As you prepare for 2007, here are some thoughts I hope you'll ponder. It's always okay to begin again.
3: The object of a new year is not that we should have a new year. It is that we should have a new soul. G.K. Chesterton.
2: Pay attention to the little things.
4: 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It is, in fact, true. It's called living. Terry Pratchett.
5: No trumpets sound when the important decisions of our life are made. Destiny is made known silently. Agnes DeMille.
2: Know what you want.
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7: Mark Twain.
2: Don't think you know it all.
7: The more we live by our intellect, the less we understand the meaning of life. Leo Tolstoy, author, 1828 through 1910.
8: And he goes through life, his mouth open and his mind closed. Oscar Wilde.
2: Don't be a couch potato.
9: Literacy is a very hard skill to acquire, and once acquired, it brings endless heartache. For the more you read, the more you learn of life's intimidating complexity of confusion. But anyone who can learn to grunt is bright enough to watch TV, which teaches that life is simple and happy endings come to those whose hearts are in the right place. Spider Robinson.
10: If I show up at your house 10 years from now and find nothing in your living room but the Reader's Digest, nothing in your bedroom but the newest Dan Brown novel, I'll chase you down to the end of your driveway and back, shouting, "Where are the damn books?" Why are you living the mental equivalent of a Kraft macaroni and cheese life?
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0: Life does not have to be perfect to be wonderful. 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
2: My life has been filled with terrible misfortune, most of which never happened. 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
4: Life is either a daring adventure or nothing. Security does not exist in nature, nor do the children of men as a whole experience it. Avoiding danger is no safer in the long run than exposure. Helen Keller.
5: Those of us who refuse to risk and grow get swallowed up by life. Patty Hansen.
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7: Work is about a search for daily meaning as well as daily bread, for recognition as well as cash, for astonishment rather than torpor. In short, for a sort of life rather than a Monday through Friday sort of dying.
8: Studs Terkel.
9: Don't forget to have fun.
10: 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Albert Hubbard.
11: Life is truly a ride. We're all strapped in and no one can stop it. I think that the most you can hope for at the end of life is that your hair is messed, you're out of breath, and you didn't throw up. Jerry Seinfeld.
12: Humanity has advanced when it has advanced, not because it has been sober, responsible, and cautious, but because it has been playful, rebellious, and immature. Tom Robbins, Still Life with Woodpecker.
13: Don't be afraid your life will end. Be afraid that it will never begin. Grace Hansen.
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15: 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George Sand.
16: 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Gabrin Val Orden.
17: I was 14 years old the night my daddy died. He had holes in his shoes and a vision that he was able to convey to me, even lying in an ambulance, dying, that I as a black girl could do and be anything, that race and gender are shadows, and that character, determination, attitude are the substances of life. Marion Wright Edelman.
14: Today is the first day of the rest of your life.
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20: 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Crowfoot, 1811 to 1890, a Native American warrior of the Blackfoot
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24: Now the news. I'm Shane Bigham. China's Auto Industry Association says the consensus between China and the European Union on hybrid and electric vehicle trade will help stabilize industry expectations and ensure the smooth operation of automotive supply chains. The China Association of Automobile Manufacturers said the consensus will provide a more predictable environment for automotive companies to pursue trade and investment cooperation and help safeguard the shared interests of industry players and consumers on both sides. China and the EU recently held talks under trade and investment consultation. A key outcome is that any potential tariff rate quota will be set above the EU's 2025 import level, rather than being based on a much lower historical average. More than 32,000 enterprises are participating in the 140th edition of the Canton Fair, which coincides with the event's 70th anniversary. The exhibition in Guangzhou runs until November 4th. This year's fair puts a strong focus on new products, green technology, and AI. He Jingyi has more.
25: The fair comes at a time when the latest third quarter trade data are showing continued resilience and improving trade structure. Perhaps the biggest highlight this year is what actually on display. New products make up more than 23% of the exhibits, a record high. And green products account for another 26%. Around two-thirds of exhibitors have already integrated industrial internet or AI into their production. For the first time, the Candle Fair has also set up a buyer alliance. The aim is to make these connections more targeted and more efficient. And for many Chinese exporters, that reflects a broader shift from simply selling products overseas to bring together technology, products, and service together as they expand into global market.
24: China's trading goods posted double-digit growth in September. In yuan terms, exports grew nearly 30%, while imports jumped 25%. In dollar terms, growth was at its fastest since February. Exports of rare earths and integrated circuits led to strong September performances, meeting global demand for China-made parts for data centers to power artificial intelligence. In the first three quarters, China's imports grew faster than exports, with total trade rising by 18.8%. Apple Executive Chairman Tim Cook has discussed developer collaboration with executives from China's leading online streaming platform, iQIYI. They met in Beijing during Cook's third visit to China this year. iQIYI demonstrated its optimized streaming apps built for iPhone Duo. Cook said he aims to deepen Apple's partnership with China's 2.5 million strong developer community. The head of the International Monetary Fund says the U.S. and other wealthy nations need to urgently tackle mounting global debt levels that are weighing heaviest on low-income countries. IMF Managing Director Kristalina Georgieva said just trying to grow the U.S. economy out of its more than $40 trillion in national debt will not suffice. She also said China should spend more while Europe should increase its investment levels. Finance ministers and central bank governors are gathering in Bangkok for the IMF and World Bank autumn meetings and will discuss strategies to support financial stability and sustained growth. The headquarters of the world's largest oil company caught fire after a missile attack in Saudi Arabia. The strike on Aramco, which serves as the backbone of the kingdom's economy, came amid continuous hostilities between Saudi Arabia and Yemen's Houthi group. Debris from two intercepted Houthi ballistic missiles fell on residential areas in Riyadh, injuring four people and damaging homes. The Saudi-led coalition carried out strikes on Yemen's fuel storage facilities in Sana'a and in Red Sea coastal areas. Saudi Arabia has again warned the Houthis of consequences for repeated attacks. The head of the Houthis Supreme Political Council vowed to continue fighting. Ukrainian President Volodymyr Zelensky says Kyiv is ready for an energy ceasefire with Russia. He's addressing European Union leaders at a summit in Brussels this week as they discuss continued support for Kyiv and Ukraine's progress toward EU membership. The Kremlin said consultations on an energy ceasefire are ongoing. Russian forces struck the Ukrainian capital with ballistic missiles on Tuesday, killing two people in an apartment and hitting a thermal power plant. It was the second attack in 24 hours without warning from Kyiv's Western allies. The flame for next year's Winter Universiade has arrived in Changchun. The event in northeast China will run from January 15th to the 25th. The Chinese delegation is competing in 11 out of 12 sports. That's the news. I'm Shane Begum.
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0: 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We're your hosts, Julia Sable
1: and Sean Fankhauser. 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
0: This week, we'll hear about Curiosity, the recently launched Mars rover, and about mind reading. On the morning of November 26th, the Mars Science Laboratory mission launched from Cape Canaveral. This mission has goals and capabilities beyond those of any previous rover. And I have two guests from our museum to talk about this. One is Amanda Thompson from our planetarium, and the other is John Sheff from Connor's Computer Place. I understand that both of you are solar system ambassadors. What is that?
2: That's right. Solar system ambassadors are representatives. We're actually volunteers that are associated with the Jet Propulsion Laboratory in California. There's about 500 of us in the U.S. right now, and we go around giving public talks and presentations to the public. And our mission is really to communicate some of the excitement and enthusiasm of unmanned space exploration.
3: That sounds awesome. I'm going to have to look into that.
2: You really should. We could use all the people we can get.
3: Nice. So, Amanda, I'd like to ask you a question. We've already sent some robots to Mars and learned a lot from them.
4: Sure.
3: But this new mission must have, you know, new motivations. What is it that keeps us going back to Mars?
4: Well, Mars is really exciting because it has a lot of chances to tell us about a planet that was very similar to what our Earth could have been like. So Mars is much smaller than the Earth. It's about half the size. But we are finding a lot of evidence that it once had water, and in fact, lots of water on the surface, but we're not entirely sure where it's all gone.
3: So you're talking about billions of years ago it had water?
4: Yes, billions of years ago. And so these missions are going to Mars to find out where the water was, what the environment was like when it was there, and what that can tell us about Mars's past.
3: The pattern of the last few Mars missions, follow the water,
4: right,
3: is partly because water is connected with life, right?
4: Exactly. Life as we know it requires liquid water to survive. So if Mars had that liquid water in the past, could it have had life in the past?
3: So at this point, we haven't found any real evidence of life, either present or past, on Mars.
4: Right. No proof of any kind of life at all, but that doesn't mean that we won't find evidence that it used to exist.
3: Mm-hmm.
4: So that's one of the things that this rover is looking for, is kind of the byproducts of life. So it's looking for some of the chemical signatures of life. It's looking for organic carbon on the surface, anything that life could have left behind, or at least the things that would have made the planet what we call habitable. Gale Crater is the landing site of the rover. And it's really exciting, because we think there used to be a lake pooled in that crater. And we have evidence of the lake because, at least we think we do, because in the middle of that crater is a huge mountain. It's enormous. And that mountain has evidence in the layers of different types of rock that tell the history of Mars over time.
3: You know that there's layers in that because of the high-resolution pictures we get from satellites, right?
4: Exactly. So the layers in Gale Crater have, at the very bottom, we can see evidences of clay. And clay is something that only forms in really wet environments. Then after that, there's a layer of what we call sulfates.
3: They're the kind of things that you find in, like, tidal flats, right?
4: Exactly. Those form in places where water was, but it evaporated.
3: Mm-hmm.
4: So really salty areas where there was standing water, but then the water went away. And so you have an area of clays telling you there used to be a lot of water, an area of sulfates that said there used to be water, but it started to evaporate. And then on top of the sulfates, there's a layer of minerals that don't even need water to form at all. So in a way, we're getting a look at the kind of the water history of Mars in this one outcrop of rock, which is pretty cool.
3: If we do find evidence of life, would that mean that the life on Earth and the life on Mars all came from some similar origin, or that life developed independently on Earth and Mars?
4: That's a tricky question, because there's all kinds of theories out there that if we find any evidence on Mars, that maybe life formed independently on both planets. There's one theory I read about this year that life could have formed on Mars first, and then some sort of impact sent some of that life from Mars on some rocks or something, some microbial life, sent it into space, it landed on Earth, and then it took off here. So there's kind of the idea that maybe we're all technically Martian in origin, which is kind of interesting and cool. And then there's the idea that that maybe Mars never had life.
3: Oh, it sounds like there's a lot of different possibilities. So, we'll just have to see what chemicals Curiosity finds and then interpret from there what that might mean for ancient life.
4: Exactly.
3: So now I would like to ask you, John, about some of the abilities of Curiosity, this rover. For one thing, I understand that it's a lot bigger than previous rovers.
2: It is. It weighs about 2,000 pounds, so it's basically about a ton. And it's the size of a small SUV, much larger than the other rovers. And it's going to live much longer, we hope. Its mission time is it's a minimum of 1 year, but that's one Mars year, and that's two Earth years.
3: Okay.
2: And it has the potential to last even much longer than that because of its unique power supply.
3: Yeah, because the previous rovers, an issue with their lifespan was that they relied on their solar panels. If too much dust got on the solar panels, then they could lose power. But you're saying Curiosity is different?
2: Yes, Curiosity is powered by a nuclear power supply. That's not a nuclear reactor, which has a lot of fluids and moving parts. This actually has no moving parts at all in its power supply. It's very rugged. And what it is, it's a quantity of plutonium that decays at a fixed rate. And as it decays, it gives off heat. And that heat is then converted to electricity on board the rover to power the rover.
3: So since it's not a nuclear reactor, then there's not really any risk that it could hurt Curiosity. There couldn't be a meltdown or anything.
2: That's correct. The material is actually plutonium-238, which is an isotope of plutonium that's different than the plutonium-239, what they use in nuclear weapons. This is plutonium-238. Its half-life is only about 87 years.
3: So with Curiosity's plutonium-238 source, how long could this rover last?
2: Well, they're saying the power supply is rated for a minimum of 14 years, even though the lifetime of Curiosity is only guaranteed to be 2 Earth years.
3: Mm-hmm.
2: Let's remember what happened with Spirit and Opportunity. They were only supposed to last for 90 days, and 7 years later, Opportunity is still running now as we speak.
3: The name of the mission, Mars Science Laboratory, shows that there is a laboratory on board Curiosity. So can I ask you what kind of lab equipment it's carrying?
2: Yeah, there's actually two full laboratories on board the rover. One is called the SAM, the Sample Analysis at Mars. The other is called the ChemMin for Chemical and Mineralogical Analysis. Among their instruments are a mass spectrometer, a gas chromatograph, and an X-ray diffraction instrument. And among them, they should be able to give us a pretty good idea of the materials that the rover is finding on Mars.
3: So the samples that the rover's going to analyze, how is it going to collect those?
2: On the end of its robot arm, it has a drill that can actually drill somewhat into the surface. So that's one way that the rover will be able to obtain materials to then deposit into these hoppers on the top of its body. And that will channel the material deep down into the rover, into the appropriate scientific laboratory equipment. One of the coolest instruments on board the rover is a high-energy laser, which the rover can fire at a target up to 30 feet away. When the laser hits that target, it will vaporize a tiny portion of the rock. And from that vapor, we can then tell what the rock is made of.
3: I haven't asked you about the imaging technologies on the rover.
2: Right. The rover has a couple of high-definition cameras on the top of its mast. One is a narrow-angle and one is a wide-angle camera. And together they can navigate the rover. Together they can form three-dimensional stereoscopic images.
3: That'll be neat to see. Too bad it's not landing until August. I have to wait 8 months before we can see our first 3D pictures, but that'll be great.
2: Right. The landing date is going to be August 6th, at least for the East Coast. On the West Coast, it'll still be August 5th during the landing.
3: The way that Curiosity is going to land on Mars is different from approaches that have been used before. Could you describe the landing process?
2: Sure. Yes, Curiosity has kind of a hair-raising way of landing on Mars that has not been tried in previous Mars missions. As it comes through the atmosphere, it's going to be heated up and slowed down. After it reaches a certain altitude, parachutes are going to pop out.
3: Mm-hmm.
2: And then retro rockets are going to be used to slow down the rover. So far, this is pretty standard stuff. Many missions have landed this way. But where it's different is these retro rockets are mounted on what's called a sky crane, a portion of the rover that is going to use these retro rockets to hover above the surface and to lower the actual Curiosity rover gently down onto the surface. On a big cable, on what are called tethers. And once the rover has touched down, these tethers will be cut, and the sky crane will fly off to crash somewhere out of the way.
3: So it's lowered directly down to land on its own six wheels.
2: That's correct. And one of the advantages of using the sky crane is that it enables much more precise landings. We couldn't try to land in a precise area like Gale Crater using the old system of airbags. It's just too inaccurate.
3: Plus, it would be a real challenge to devise airbags for a 2,000-pound rover.
2: It would. This rover is just too heavy for the old system of airbags to work.
3: Assuming that this mission, you know, is successful, do we have further plans to return to Mars after this?
2: Yes, there's one mission that's really definitely going to fly, and that's a mission called MAVEN, which stands for Martian Atmosphere and Volatile Evolution. And it's a mission that's going to try to answer the question of what happened to the atmosphere of Mars? Why is the air there so thin?
3: So do they think that the atmosphere used to be thicker?
2: Yes. They think Mars used to be a warmer, wetter place with a thicker atmosphere. Now, another mission after that is going to try to pin down the sources of methane on the surface of Mars. Both MAVEN and this follow-up mission are orbiter missions. They're going to not land on Mars, but orbit around Mars. In a follow-on mission after that, which is going to be launched in 2018, with the European Space Agency, is another rover that's actually going to be able to drill deep down into the surface, a couple of meters at least.
3: Wow.
2: And we think the surface it may have been sterilized by ultraviolet light from the sun, but deep down, it may have more habitable properties.
3: It sounds like the emphasis continues to be robots rather than putting a bunch of money toward a manned mission.
2: Yeah, a manned mission is definitely a ways off. We probably have the technology to send people to Mars and get them back, but we don't have the resources right now. And no country by itself likely will in a foreseeable future, but maybe an international effort could be mounted at some point to send humans to Mars and back.
3: That will be an exciting day in the future. But for now, I'm excited to hear all these details about Curiosity. So I want to thank both of you for joining me. Amanda, thank you very much.
4: Oh, thank you.
3: And John, thanks for being here,
2: too. Thank you.
1: What if you could read a person's mind? Sounds like science fiction, but scientists are pushing this towards the realm of reality. Here to discuss this new thought-provoking research is the museum's Donby Kim. Hi, Donby.
5: Hi, Sean.
1: So, are we going to be able to read people's minds soon?
5: It certainly seems like we're working our way towards that. This group at UC Berkeley, they've taken images of brain activity, which was caused by the people watching movies, and they've been able to decode the brain activity in order to recreate the movies that they were originally watching.
1: Okay, so maybe it's not quite reading their minds, but reconstructing something that someone has already seen.
5: Sure.
1: So how did they do that?
5: So what they started with was they had people inside an fMRI machine, which is basically a giant magnet that can give us high-resolution images of where blood is flowing in the brain.
1: And fMRI stands for?
5: Functional Magnetic Resonance Imaging. It's a form of medical technology. It doesn't use harmful radiations. And in this particular case, what they were looking at was blood oxygen levels in the brain. So when a particular part of the brain becomes more active, the blood flow increases to that area in order to deliver more oxygen and nutrients to the part of the brain that's being active. And so what we can do is, using this fMRI, we can take a look at which parts of the brain are getting how much blood, and so you can then track which areas have more or less activity.
1: Okay, so how did the researchers use that information to decode what someone may have seen in the past.
5: The subjects first watched a series of movie trailers, and while they were watching these movie trailers, they were sitting inside of an fMRI machine, and they took recordings of the brain activity caused by watching these movie trailers. What they did with the fMRI data was they looked at the brain activity, and by using a system of algorithms, they were able to predict what sorts of images the person was seeing whenever a certain type of brain activity was showing up in the fMRI. So then what they did, after creating this predictive model, they had the subjects watch another set of movies, again inside of the fMRI, and then they used their predictive model from that first set of movies to see if they could recreate this second set of movies that the subjects were seeing. And it turns out that they were actually pretty accurate, especially when it came to faces.
1: Wow, so they put people in an fMRI, recorded the brain activity associated with certain images, and then kind of did the reverse, showed images, recorded the brain activity, and tried to reassociate that with possibly an image that they probably saw based on their algorithm.
5: Yes, exactly.
1: Wow, really interesting. How accurate was the interpretation of the brain activity to matching up to images that the people actually saw?
5: So the images that were used, the movies that were used, were categorized as natural movies. So things such as animals or humans in natural environments. And what they found was that their algorithm was very good at detecting edges and different areas of luminance, so different colors and brightness versus darkness, and also faces. Whenever a person saw a face, the brain activity that occurred when they saw the face was specific enough that it consistently, they were able to reconstruct a face in the correct time and spot where the person saw it in the original movie. So they were able to decode faces very easily and edges and colors and luminance very easily. So it's a very good, strong first step in the direction of actually being able to directly recreate mental imagery or images that were perceived by a person previously.
1: So this does kind of bring mind reading a bit into the realm of reality, but what's the hope ultimately of these researchers, and what are they hoping to use this type of technology for in the future?
5: So the exciting thing about this new research is that it's allowing us to decode brain activity when someone is looking at moving images. So they've done stuff before where they've been able to recreate a still image, but when you're actually walking around in the world looking at things around you, it looks more like a movie because the images are not static, they're not still. What they'd like to do eventually is to use this as a way of allowing people who can't communicate verbally, such as people who have stroke, to be able to communicate in another way, so that if they have a mental image, then we could read into their brain activity and be able to extract what they are trying to project visually. And so that could also be used to allow people to control devices with their brains, or allow people to, say, use a computer and move a mouse with their brain by having them imagine the cursor or the mouse moving somewhere. And then by interpreting that brain activity, then that could be fed into a computer, and the computer would react by doing what the person wants to see happen on the computer screen.
1: So that's a pretty incredible possibility for the future. So back to more of reality and the research itself. What's the next step for the researchers? How do they hope to improve upon what they've already done so that they can, down the road, reach that mind-reading capability, essentially?
5: So currently the process is a bit slow. fMRIs are looking at blood flow, which is a lot slower than actual brain activity. And also it requires this big piece of equipment, the fMRI machine. And so the desire now is to be able to take all the hardware and turn it into something that is much smaller, much more portable, something that could possibly just be attached to you as a person so that you could walk around with it and be able to record your brain activity activity on the fly, that would definitely be a major step towards making this more feasible in terms of other interesting applications. So the algorithm that they have for interpreting brain activity into movie images is very good, but again, there are certain images that are more difficult for these algorithms to interpret. I guess the next steps would be making the hardware more
6: At the tone, we've reached the top of the hour. WIZULP Newark Radio Newark News.
7: Thanks for listening now. This is the Public Square from the American Policy Roundtable with Dave Zanotti. I'm Wayne Shepherd. Alexander Soros is a personality we're kind of highlighting this week, Dave. And as you stay with us the week, we might surprise you with what we talk about, actually.
8: Well, Alexander Soros is now in charge of the Soros Empire, and the Soros Empire has helped found organizations like the Center for American Progress with John Podesta, the most influential of all the left-wing think tanks in Washington, D.C., along with scores of other organizations from around the world. In addition to that, the Soros Empire has taught others how to do the same thing, how to rally billionaires who have a leftist agenda and use their revenues on key pressure points in regards to who gets elected to certain offices, all the way down to local prosecutors and district attorneys and judges. They've been very, very involved in the American political process. Now, that's not evil. We're very involved in the American political process. Anyone who votes is very involved. Anyone who pays attention. Being involved is what we the people are supposed to be. It's simply that they're doing it from an agenda that is very, very different from the Declaration of Independence, from the Constitution, and in many ways, what the ethics of the scriptures teach. So we would say that ideologically, we are definitely in two different camps, two different sides of this equation, two very different sets of objectives. One group looking to basically undermine and replace the worldview of the founding of this country, and one group seeking to maintain and expand an understanding of that worldview. One group for the Declaration of Independence and the Constitution. One group that's looking for some other way. That's how things divide. Not Republican and Democrat, not shirts and skins, but worldview.
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9: Profile America, Thursday, October 14th. The U.S. House of Representatives has been limited to 435 voting members since 1915 and kept that way by a 1929 act. On this date, one century ago, Congress rejected two plans to alter the size of the institution. One sought to raise the membership to 460, the other, offered by a Massachusetts Republican, sought to reduce it to 425. The apportionment would have been based on the number of registered voters in a state rather than its population. The intent was to deter disenfranchisement of black voters in the South and would have taken 33 seats away from southern states with literacy tests and poll taxes. Apportionment changes announced in April based on the 2020 census saw three southern states gaining four seats, while five northern and Midwest states lost one each. Profile America is in its 25th year as a public service of the U.S. Census Bureau.
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23: 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I'm Jutland Gibson. 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
26: If you're mindful, what happens when you put your phone to your side, noticing that how your body's sort of wanting to pick that back up?
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26: 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You hear my voice saying, hello. This week we're listening to The Flower Duet. And then you'll hear, so let's get ready to listen. Put your feet on the floor. 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The schools who have used it found that it's kind of amazing how quickly students who you would never think could be still or to just calm themselves can do so.
23: 150 schools nationwide take part in Mindful Music Moments. That's Staccato. I'm Jude Lynn Gibson on Radio Newark.
11: This is the History in 5 Minutes podcast, the number one podcast for learning about anything in history in no time at all. I'm your host, Michael Rank. Today's topic is Ancient Peoples That Are Still Around Today, Part 1, The Chaldeans. Whenever I have friends or family from America who come and visit Turkey, and I show them around, the thing they're most surprised about is how old everything is. The city is filled with churches and mosques from the 16th, 17th, 18th century, going back to the 10th century, and even to the 5th and 4th century. Typically, Americans, when they visit France or Germany or other European countries, they often comment about how there are buildings that are older than the American nation, and that the idea of being French or German goes way back to the Middle Ages, when American identity is barely more than 200 years old. You can even take French or German identity back to the Roman period if you want to include Gaul or Germania into the modern-day nation's national identity. But what if you met somebody who is claiming to be a Roman, or that they were from a people group descended from Alexander's Macedonia? You would think they were crazy because those civilizations died out a long time ago. But while there's nobody who claims to be Roman, there are a few people groups on Earth today that claim ancestry to empires as old as Rome or even older. Surprisingly, they have a pretty good claim. We're going to look at one such group today, who are the Chaldeans. The idea for this podcast comes from listener Francis, who asked me if I considered the history of the ancient Chaldeans. Well, I'll do him one better, and I'll consider both their ancient history and who they are today. Let's jump in. The land of the Chaldeans is a term used in the Old Testament and a frequently occurring phrase throughout it. Chaldea was a nation extant between the 10th and 6th centuries BC, located in the southeastern corner of Mesopotamia, which was a very marshy land, and they came to rule Babylon briefly. Chaldea proper was on the lower Tigris and Euphrates rivers. But the name was extended by the biblical writers to include the whole area of Babylon after the Chaldean Nebuchadnezzar had established the new Babylonian Empire and came to completely control the Fertile Crescent. His empire fell apart soon afterwards, and the Chaldean Empire was absorbed into the Persian Empire. Chaldea lost its meaning as a race of men and came to be applied to a class within Persia. Because the Persians found the Chaldeans to be masters of reading and writing, and various forms of astrology, sorcery, and the magical arts. For this reason, in later centuries, the term Chaldean became synonymous with astrologer or astronomer. When the Book of Daniel was written, Daniel was a prophet who served high-level administrator positions in both the Babylonian and Persian Empire. Babylon was the intellectual center of Western Asia. Chaldeans were renowned for their study and knowledge of astrology and astronomy. They kept detailed astronomical records for nearly four centuries, and it's for this reason that in the story of Jesus' birth in the New Testament, the three kings from the Orient are subtly described as Chaldeans because these would be considered men with enough astronomical knowledge to understand when an auspicious conjunction was taking place. Okay, so after the Babylonian and Persian empires fell, did the Chaldeans just disappear or assimilate into the population like most ancient peoples do? After all, you don't see a lot of Phoenicians or Canaanites or Hittites wandering around today. Well, they didn't. Their culture lived on in a lot of important ways. With the Chaldean rule, Nebuchadnezzar established the Aramaic language as the dominant language not only of the Mesopotamian population, but of the court and nobility as well. Akkadian died out, and Aramaic became predominant throughout the Middle East. In the 1st and 2nd century, in the Roman provinces of Judea, which became Palestine, the common language was not Hebrew, but it was Aramaic. And it continued to be an important language in the Middle East up to the 8th and 10th century. Arabic replaced it as the official language of correspondence, but amongst Christian populations there, it lived on and survived well into the 18th and 19th century, and there are still villages today where Christians speak Aramaic as their first language. Christianity spread to Mesopotamia and areas of the Persian Empire as early as the first Christian century. Many people who consider themselves Chaldeans and Assyrians accepted Christianity and had gradually established the Church of the East. According to an ancient tradition, the Apostle Thomas was the first to evangelize these regions in his journey to India, followed by Mar Adai, and then by Mar Mari, his disciple. Both coming from a missionary base that was established in Edessa, which is in southeastern Turkey today.
12: If you want to learn about the extents of Eastern and Syrian Christianity, you can go back to one of my old podcasts where I look at the famous medieval traveler Rabban Bar Salma, a Chinese Nestorian monk who was sent by the Mongols from China all the way to Europe in the 1200s. Chaldean Christianity during the 4th and 5th century was the most prominent center of learning for this Church of the East. During the patriarchate of Timothy the Great, from 780 to 823, he was probably the most powerful Christian in the world, and 25% of all of them were under his authority, making him far more powerful than the Pope at the time, who exerted little control outside of Rome. When the Arab Abbasids built Baghdad as the capital of their empire, the patriarchal see was transferred to Baghdad, and the Abbasids turned to many Christian scholars for the teaching and spreading of sciences and knowledge, particularly in fields of medicine, philosophy, chemistry, astronomy, and mathematics. The term Chaldean is still used today to describe Assyrians who broke from the Assyrian Church of the East in the 16th and 17th centuries and entered communion with the Roman Catholic Church, who named them as the Chaldean Catholic Church. This is a little bit confusing, but it breaks down to there were Eastern Orthodox who, for one reason or another in the Middle East, decided to split apart from Eastern Orthodoxy, perhaps under the influence of missionaries from Europe, and join the Catholic Church, but they didn't accept Latin as their liturgical language and still kept a lot of their customs and traditions, albeit under the authority of the Pope in Rome. This church was initially called the Church of Assyria and Mosul, because Mosul, Iraq, was the center of Chaldean Christianity, historically. At the time of this recording, June 2014, if you're listening to this in the future, the city of Mosul just was captured by ISIS, an Islamic terrorist organization that's overrunning a huge part of the country. Unfortunately, Christians in this region have undergone major persecution since the first Gulf War ended in the early 90s, where the Christian population of Iraq has fallen from about 1 million at this period to a few hundred thousand today, and is likely to continue to decrease as many flee due to the terrible persecution they've received and the massive instability that's engulfed Iraq. And with ISIS controlling Mosul, it's likely only to get worse. So my thoughts and prayers go out to the Chaldean Christians there now. But Chaldean culture still thrives today. The native language of Chaldean Catholics and Syrian Orthodox is still Neo-Aramaic. I've met people in southeastern Turkey who still speak this as their native language. I visited the city of Midyat, which has a few monasteries in it, which is in southeastern Turkey. And even older members of the Muslim population speak Aramaic because they used to have a lot of neighbors who spoke this language. So if you would like an opportunity to practice a language that's existed for nearly 3,000 years, albeit different today, come on down to southeastern Turkey, spend a few months there, and you're sure to gain at least a few words and phrases. So that's my account of the Chaldeans. They're people that own a fascinating heritage that deserves our respect today. Before we wrap up, I have one announcement. I just released an audiobook version of my book, Lost Civilizations, 10 Societies That Vanished Without a Trace. It's narrated by professional voice actor Kevin Pierce, and he did a great job. You can get it at audible.com today. And you can even get it free if you sign up for a 30-day trial membership, which you can get if you go to audiblepodcast.com/MichaelRank. That's period, the punctuation mark, not spelling out the word. 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
13: Nature, Thursday, December 16th, 1920. Contents. Instruments for the navigation of aircraft. The study of weeds. Tragic death feint of a snake. The quantum theory.
14: The early 1920s is an interesting time because it's a time when the basic idea of the quantum hypothesis of energy being divided into these little packets, into these quanta, that had begun to be accepted. But it hadn't yet become apparent where that was going to lead.
15: It was not a single moment of eureka, now we have found it. It was actually decade plus of really grappling with this very unexpected notion that there could be a basic fundamental packagedness or discreteness to the way the world works.

0: page 508, The Quantum Theory. Professor Max Planck was awarded the Nobel Prize for Physics this year, and his address on the occasion of receiving it makes extraordinarily interesting reading. He describes in some detail the discovery of the quantum.
1: My name is David Kaiser. I'm an historian of science and a physicist, and I teach at the Massachusetts Institute of Technology. It's a very brief article. It really is just a kind of summary of the lecture that Max Planck had recently delivered on the occasion of Planck winning the Nobel Prize. So Planck won the prize for work that he had published largely in the year 1900. It was a very famous paper he'd read out to a scientific society, I think, in December of 1900. And it was work that introduced piecemeal, introduced in stages, ideas that would coalesce into what became quantum mechanics.
2: I'm Philip Ball, and I'm a science writer. Planck proposed this idea of energy quantization to try to solve a problem called the black body radiation problem, which was basically a problem about how a warm body radiates energy, radiates electromagnetic radiation. And Planck had found that the only way he could find to develop a mathematical equation that seemed to fit the experimental data for how that happened was one that supposed that all the atoms that were vibrating and releasing this radiation did so in a way that was quantized. They only could take certain energies and not others. Planck was a fundamentally conservative character, both in terms of his social outlook and his scientific outlook. And he was quite concerned to try to match up what he'd proposed for black body radiation with the classical physics that everyone knew until that time. And according to classical physics, things were continuous, energy was continuous. And he was always resistant or at best conservative about introducing this idea, this quantum hypothesis, into our sort of physical picture of what reality is like. He literally said that this idea of quantization of energy should be used as conservatively as possible. And I think that sums Planck up in a nutshell. Everything for him had to be done as conservatively as possible.
1: Planck himself has often been called a kind of reluctant revolutionary. So with hindsight, Planck himself came to see what he had done was really distinctive, but that was an awakening that took either months or arguably decade or more to get to something like the recognition that we would now take for granted of what was relevant about his work.
0: Page 508. Professor Max Planck was awarded the Nobel Prize for Physics this year. He describes in some detail the discovery of the quantum, and to anyone engaged in research, the description will be very encouraging, for it shows through what darkness the mind of a great discoverer must grope, and what false tracks he will follow before he sees the light of the truth.
1: The author has done a wonderful job, again, sort of reporting on this, the German language lecture that Planck had just delivered on the occasion of the Nobel Prize. And the author of the English language report says that Planck's lecture shows
0: through what darkness the mind of a great discoverer must grope.
1: And that's very dramatic, right?
0: And what false tracks he will follow before
1: he sees
0: the light of
1: the
0: truth.
1: May we all see the light of the truth someday, right? Mm-hmm. It's all about the sort of, not bumbling, but the piecemeal, the false starts, the backward motions, the confusions that turn out to be dead ends. And that's part of what science is. And I think to capture this kind of groping in the darkness, the language that the author has used, I thought was true to the time.
2: It was Einstein, 5 years later, in 1905, who really came forward and said, we have to take this idea seriously, that energy really does come in these packets, and not just the energy of atoms vibrating about in a material, but Einstein said, perhaps light itself, perhaps the electromagnetic radiation itself that these black bodies are releasing, is also quantized, also comes in little packets. And this was really a revolutionary idea, because until that time, everyone had believed that electromagnetic radiation, that light and other forms of radiation, radio waves and so forth, that they are waves. So they're completely continuous things. But Einstein suggested that actually they may have a kind of particle character to them.

0: Planck, being conservative, was very reluctant to accept some of the ideas that Einstein was putting forward, sharpened by the fact that it was Planck's own ideas that Einstein was toying with. And Einstein got quite impatient. But gradually, the two of them became reconciled and became very close friends. So it was really Einstein, rather than Planck, who pressed forward with a physical interpretation of what Planck had said mathematically, and that interpretation was what became quantum theory. What do I do?
1: The success of the quantum theory has been, and continues to be, so enormous that it often appears as if writers had forgotten that the whole present system of physics is based on a perfectly definite set of mutually contradictory axioms.
0: I think what the writer in this piece is referring to as being mutually contradictory is the principles of classical physics and quantum physics. It seems clear that they're in some sense not compatible, that, you know, in the everyday world we're using classical physics, but we know that underpinning those principles must be quantum rules for how things behave at very small scales. And it certainly wasn't clear at that stage, and is still only becoming clear today, how our classical world emerges from the underlying quantum world. But in some ways, things have become even more contradictory and more difficult since, you know, that comment was made, because it's now become much more clear that quantum physics seems to be incompatible with Einstein's theory of special and general relativity, because, you know, that doesn't start from a basically quantum picture. It starts from a kind of classical picture of what physics is. And we have no idea of how to marry those two theories together. That's one of the fundamental challenges that physicists are now faced with.
1: Unfortunately, Planck does not seem nearer the solution than the rest of us. We may expect to wait a long time for the Maxwell of the subject to appear and reconcile the seemingly irreconcilable.
0: In a way, I think you could say that the contradictions have multiplied. And, you know, there are some people who feel that it's for this reason that quantum physics still hasn't got to the core of the problem. That perhaps there's still something missing from the way, at least the way we have formulated quantum physics, that prevents us from having some sort of physical intuitive picture, and that prevents us from being able to get round these contradictions that seem to arise.

0: The remainder of the address is occupied with the later history of the quantum, and it is scarcely too much to say that this is simply the history of modern physics.
1: It's fair enough. I think if we append to that relativity, then we've got nearly all of it. I think that's right. Certainly the view from 1920, I think that was a very fair assessment.
2: It's a very striking claim to have made at this point, because it's absolutely true. It shows that whoever is writing this piece is very prescient, but to recognize by the 1920s that quantum physics was going to be so central to all of physics, really, during the 20th century, that's quite striking.
1: And I think it captures it's the future of modern physics, and it's an unfinished future. As he ends saying, we still need our

0: You've been listening to the Nature Pastcast, produced by me, Kerry Smith, with contributions from Philip Ball and David Kaiser. The music was by Maurice Ravel and Spirit of Play. Next time, the powerful invisible
1: newscasts from around the world. Make up your own mind.
2: This is the Engines of Our Ingenuity, made possible by the friends of KUHF Houston.
3: Today, Thomas Jefferson and a generosity of ideas. The University of Houston's College of Engineering presents this series about the machines that make our civilization run and the people whose ingenuity created them. Historian Hugo Meyer tells about Thomas Jefferson. He says, when British armies burned Washington in 1814 and its library of 3,000 volumes, Jefferson replaced the books with 11 wagon loads of volumes from his own library, 6,500 books, the nucleus of a new Library of Congress. Jefferson the scholar didn't just have the books to replace the Library of Congress, he actually doubled its original size. All his life, Jefferson learned and used knowledge to shape America. First among the things he studied were the technologies that would define a new nation. His vision shaped our architecture, transportation systems, energy use, and much more. If Ben Franklin had been the quintessential American scientist, Jefferson was the quintessential engineer-inventor. Both were practical people. Franklin's science was empirical and down-to-earth, but he held a primal interest in the nature of things. Jefferson only read science with an eye toward its use. His home at Monticello was an inventor's laboratory. Its experimental furniture, clockwork, and gadgetry still dazzled visitors today. Out of that laboratory flowed a new idea of what American technology should be. Jefferson designed a light defensive navy of small gunboats. He translated classical architecture from stone into wood. He'd studied the English Industrial Revolution with the clear conviction that it must take a different form in America. We must keep our industries light and flexible. We must build canals and roads. We must constantly apply science to domestic objectives. We must decentralize our power sources. But he held a primary belief in technological change. He wrote to his friend Robert Fulton that resistance to change was what kept the American Indian in an underdeveloped state. As Secretary of State, Jefferson ran our first American patent office. For him, its purpose was to promulgate inventions, not to protect them. He hated monopoly, and he was determined that the patent process should not serve it. The peculiar character of an idea, Jefferson said, is that no one possesses the less because everyone possesses the whole of it. He who receives an idea from me receives it without lessening me, as he who lights his candle at mine receives light without darkening me. Jefferson had used mathematics to design a wonderfully improved plow. When he was done, he gave it away to America, then to Europe. He would turn in his grave at the way today's patents make ideas into property. Now, that may sound idealistic, but his generosity of books, of ideas themselves, shaped us. It is that seminal generosity that we should remember in a more businesslike age. I'm John Leanhard at the University of Houston, where we're interested in the way inventive minds work.
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4: 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From Feature Story News in London, I'm Simon Gaitan. The trial of a Ukrainian man accused of blowing up the Nord Stream gas pipeline in 2022 has begun in Germany. The explosions cut off the largest source of Russian natural gas to Western Europe in what's considered one of the biggest acts of sabotage in Europe since the Second World War. Defense lawyers of the former Ukrainian army officer on trial in Hamburg have called for the charges to be dismissed. Ukrainian President Volodymyr Zelensky is meeting British Prime Minister Andy Burnham in London on Wednesday, with the UK announcing new air defense missiles and fresh sanctions against Russia. The visit comes after deadly overnight Russian strikes on Ukraine left over 600,000 people without power. At least six people were killed in the third consecutive night of such attacks. Zelensky expressed outrage at Russia's continuing attacks on Ukraine's power grid and oil and gas facilities, despite US President Trump's announced energy ceasefire. Reporter Stuart Smith says while Ukraine says

0: it has stopped targeting Russian energy infrastructure, Moscow has shown no sign of doing the same.
1: President Zelensky says for the past 2 days, Ukraine has refrained from hitting any energy infrastructure in Russia or oil refineries. That doesn't seem to have been reciprocated by Russia, with the foreign minister there saying, "I don't think he, President Zelensky, deserves a break. I don't think that we will buy assurances and promises again." But it's one thing the UK is trying to get to happen, an energy ceasefire that might help Ukraine survive another tough winter.
0: The Vatican says Pope Leo has undergone successful surgery following a lung cancer diagnosis. Specialists will analyse the lung tissue to learn more about the pontiff's risk and whether he needs any further treatment. The Pope will now spend a week without official audiences to rest and recover. The independent football regulator says English football is richer than ever, but most clubs are financially unstable. A new report examining the state of the game says despite football in the country generating £9 billion in revenue last season, 94% of clubs in the top five divisions were loss-making. Chair of the regulator, David Cogan, says the situation is perilous for some teams.
2: 32 clubs are trading with less than 30 days cash cover, and they're therefore dependent on their owners. And if their owners don't pay or they get hit by a bus or for whatever reason, those clubs are in great peril. So where we have money coming in now and the sun is shining, what we as a regulator are there to do is take some steps to ensure that we are dealing with the financial structural problems in football and dealing with it now before the sun stops shining. And actually the rich are not just the Premier League in general, it's actually the top six of the Premier League. All the figures we got in this report show that the gap between the top six, they're drawing away from the rest of the Premier League. So what you've now got in the four divisions and indeed the fifth division of the National League are a series of cliff edges that are getting steeper and steeper and steeper. And what we need to do here is make sure they don't affect competitiveness and at the same time keep the pyramid robust.
0: From Bureaus Worldwide, this is FSN.
3: With FSN Spotlight, I'm Simon Marks. With more today on the growing conflict between Saudi Arabia and the Houthis, Iranian proxies lobbing missiles and other projectiles at Saudi targets from Yemen. Are the Americans about to get involved? President Trump says he's thinking about it. Dr. Elizabeth Kendall is an Arabist and Middle East expert and president of Girton College at the University of Cambridge. She is not so sure.
4: Saudi Arabia has asked several times for American assistance over the last few weeks in helping to push back against Houthi aggression, and the Trump administration has refused. It might change now because, of course, in this airport attack on Saturday, one of the Americans. Civilians that was killed was an American. But I think it's unlikely that the US will get stuck in any major kinetic way for a couple of reasons. One is that it really doesn't need another Middle East conflict so soon before the midterm elections. Second, US munitions running low and it needs to restock. And then third, and perhaps most important, it might not end well for America.
3: That's because last year the US launched an air campaign against the Houthis for 7 weeks and did not succeed in eradicating the threat they pose. But she does think some kind of limited show of strength US airstrikes are possible. The Israelis are also offering the Saudis military assistance in trying to combat the Houthi threat. With FSN Spotlight, I'm Simon Marks.
0: To recap the top stories, the trial of a Ukrainian man accused of blowing up the Nord Stream gas pipeline in 2022, cutting off the largest source of Russian natural gas to Western Europe, has begun in Hamburg, Germany. Overnight Russian strikes on Ukraine killed at least 6 people and left over 600,000 without power, despite US President Trump's announced energy ceasefire. And the Vatican says Pope Leo has undergone successful surgery following a lung cancer diagnosis. That's the latest feature story news. Simon Gaitan reporting.
5: A glimpse into the zoo after hours. 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
6: When the shades of night are softly creeping up across the gardens at the zoo.
5: Sure, you've heard of night at the museum, but what happens when all the animals get tucked in? 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

0: Ada was one of the most popular performers of her era, particularly for her duets with Billy Murray and Len Spencer.
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6: Is there anything you can do when a germ comes for you? Well, a lot of people hedge their bets by keeping a bottle of hand sanitizer around for when they're feeling a bit germed up. But does it actually work? To sanitize or not to sanitize? That is the question on this week's edition of the Redshift Report.
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12: the Ontario Science Centre.
6: Okay, I'm here in the Redshift Now studio with Donna Francis, who is a scientist here at the Ontario Science Centre. And Donna is here to clean up some of the rumors around what are called hand sanitizers. So welcome, Donna. Thanks for coming.
13: Thank you. It's good to be here.
6: So I've seen a ton of these products on the shelves these days, all of which promise to somehow or other do away with these little baddies that might end up on our hands. And I'm wondering, I've seen what are called antibacterial products, and I've also seen hand sanitizers. Are these the same thing, or are they different?
13: They are actually different. They have different key ingredients in them, and so they work by different modes of action. So like a hand sanitizer has to have alcohol in it. It works because it has a certain percentage of alcohol, and the alcohol kills the bacteria on your hands, whereas an antibacterial product that you would use, like an antibacterial soap that you would use, has a different agent in it, usually something called triclosan that reacts. It actually physically grabs the bacteria and disrupts some of the processes in that bacteria in order to inactivate it. So, they work by very different sort of chemical, physical means.
6: Okay, and since we're looking at hand sanitizers in particular, so can you tell us a bit more about how the alcohol actually works to eliminate the bacteria and viruses?
13: Well, alcohol is a pretty non-specific mode of action in order to disrupt the bacteria. So bacteria have these cell walls on them, and adding alcohol to those cell walls can do two things. For one thing, it can strip the cell wall of lipids, basically fat. So it's got this nice protective fat layer on it that it needs to survive. And when you strip off those fats, which is a physical thing that happens with alcohol, that disrupts the cells and keeps them from being able to continue growing and living. The other thing that can also happen with high concentrations of alcohol and bacteria is it'll disrupt their proteins. It'll sort of denature their proteins, scramble them up, and also making them not very viable and able to cause infections. So
6: there's been quite a bit of controversy around whether these things actually work. What do you think? Do they actually work?
13: Well, they do actually work. Whether or not we should use them, though, is something different. So the best thing, if you want to not be sick, is to wash your hands frequently. And with a little bit of being conscientious in your hand washing.
6: This is just plain old soap and water.
13: Plain old soap and water is the best. But doing it with some feeling for like 15 seconds or more is actually the best.
6: You're supposed to sing happy birthday in your mind.
13: Yeah, that'll help make sure that you're actually lathering up for the right amount of time. Because what you're doing there is, if you imagine that all the bacteria, the bad bacteria on your hands that could possibly make its way into your mouth or, transferring bad bacteria from the toilet to your face, all the stuff that you don't want. It's all of those bacteria are stuck onto your hands by like a layer of sort of grime and oil. And so hand washing is actually going to be able to remove them from your hand because, soap has that quality to it where it sticks to fats, and it also washes away with water. So you're basically lathering up, you're getting all that fat together in a nice big ball, and then you're rinsing it away so that not only have you inactivated those bacteria, but you've also gotten them off your hands, so they're actually clean. Now,
6: the hand sanitizer is kind of a different strategy, though, I guess.
13: Yeah. Hand sanitizer is different because you can't actually remove them from your hands. So while you're inactivating these bacteria and preventing them from multiplying on your hands, which would be bad, you're not actually removing them from the surface. So you've kind of got this layer of
6: little bacteria graveyard kind of building up there.
13: Ew. Yeah. But they're not doing you any bad. But
6: right.
13: It's not the same level of clean. Really, in the end, it's just like your mom told you. You should wash your hands.
6: Thanks, Donna, for stopping by to give us some sanity in the question of sanitizers.
13: You're very welcome.
6: And for any of you who have questions for our Science Center staff here, make sure you get in touch. 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For the Ontario Science Center, this is Alex McDonald saying thanks for listening, and remember to question everything, especially me.
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14: Welcome back, everybody. I'm Rick Pettigrew, and here are the top news stories that appeared this past week on Archaeologica. Send us feedback on the Archaeology Channel Facebook page or post a message on our social networking site, ArchaeoSeek. Excavators in China came across a royal tomb more than 3,000 years old containing the bones of ritually sacrificed warriors and horses. An aerial survey in Saudi Arabia surprisingly reveals a network of roadways 4 millennia old lined with tombs and connecting oases. A high-tech analysis of food residue in pottery fragments reveals that the very diverse West African cuisine dates back as early as 4,500 years ago. And a new genetic study shows that ancient Mesopotamians bred a hybrid horse-like animal to pull war wagons 500 years before the first horses came into use. The audio news team would like to thank our friends for helping us continue this show without a break since we started nearly 21 years ago. 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And now, here's Laura Pettigrew with the audio news from Archaeologica. We hope you find this to be a valuable part of your day.
11: Welcome to the audio news from Archaeologica. I'm Laura Pettigrew, and these are the headlines in archaeological and historical news for the week of January 16th through the 22nd, 2022. Our first story this week takes us to the city of Anyang in the Hunan province of central China, where the 3,000-year-old tombs of a wealthy clan have revealed the remains of ritually sacrificed warriors and war horses that were likely buried alive. As reported by LifeScience.com, the compound of tombs came to light less than 2 miles from the UNESCO World Heritage Archaeological Site of Yinshu in modern Anyang city center. The ruins in and around the site are from the ancient city of Yin, the capital of the Shang Dynasty, which ruled between 1600 and 1046 BC and is the earliest recorded Chinese dynasty. Excavations at the site began about 2 years ago by Anyang archaeologists. So far, excavators have uncovered the foundations of 18 buildings and 24 tombs and burial pits that hold the remains of war horses, 6 chariots, and the bodies of warriors that served the high-status clan. A Penn State study notes that during the time of the Shang Dynasty, sacrificing servants, soldiers, and animals by burying them alive was an established practice at the funerals of high-status people. According to the government's Xinhua news agency, some of the warriors wore hats covered in strings of shells, while the horses wore decorated bronzeware with gold veneer on their foreheads. Kong Deming, the director of the city's Institute of Cultural Relics and Archaeology, considers the cluster of tombs rare among the many discoveries found in the ancient city. The evidence reflects extraordinary status and power for this clan. Archaeologists believe the site was a key living center for a clan known as Tsu. The people of the Tsu clan were also buried there, as indicated by intricately made bronze vessels inscribed with the Chinese character Tsu in some of the tombs. According to Kong, the Tsu clan emblem appears on many of the bronze artifacts unearthed at Yinshu, as well as in oracle bone inscriptions found at Yinshu. Oracle bone inscriptions written on turtle shells and animal bones and their remnants represent the earliest discovered form of Chinese writing. Although grave robbers have disturbed one of the largest tombs, other tombs contained artifacts made from jade, stone, bone, and shell, and hint at the clan's wealth and high status. Archaeologists now hope to uncover more about the social status of the clan, their division of labor, and their relationship with the Shang royal family. According to National Geographic, the Shang Dynasty ruled parts of China's Yellow River Valley, a region commonly considered the cradle of Chinese civilization, until 1046 BC, when it was overthrown by the Zhao Dynasty. Traditional Chinese history does mention earlier dynasties, and the Shang Dynasty is the first supported by archaeological evidence. Our next story takes us to Saudi Arabia, where archaeologists from the University of Western Australia have discovered a network of lost roadways marked by human graves that connected oases settlements as early as 4,500 years ago. Dr. Matthew Dalton from the University of Western Australia's School of Humanities did the fieldwork under the Saudi Royal Commission for Al Ula. As reported on the UWA website, the research team discovered roadways using satellite imagery, helicopter-based aerial photography, ground survey, and excavation to locate and analyze the funerary avenues. According to Dalton, the people who lived on the Arabian Peninsula in the early to Middle Bronze Age built long-distance corridors linking oases and pastures bordered by thousands of elaborate burial monuments. The team located avenues over an area of 160,000 square kilometers in their primary study areas of Al Ula and Khyber counties in Saudi Arabia. They recorded more than 17,800 pendant-shaped tombs, of which around 11,000 formed parts of funerary avenues. The networks were most concentrated around and between perennial water sources, with the direction of the avenues indicating that populations used them to travel between major oases, including those of Khyber, Al Ula, and Taima. The study found that the highest concentrations of human graves on these avenues were near the most significant oases. Smaller avenues, most likely used to move livestock into nearby seasonal pastures, fade into the landscape surrounding the oases. According to Dalton, the high concentration of Bronze Age tombs around certain oases suggests that populations had already begun to settle more permanently in these favorable locations at this time. Project Director Dr. Hugh Thomas, also from University of Western Australia's School of Humanities, believes the research published by Dr. Dalton and his team has the potential to change our understanding of the early history of the Middle East. According to Thomas, the project helps demonstrate that in ancient times, economic and social connections existed between oases settlements earlier than previously believed, and that the Arabian Peninsula was characterized by a rich and dynamic occupational landscape. Our third story this week looks at collaborative research conducted by a team of scientists from the University of Bristol and Goethe University, Frankfurt, studying the origins of West African cuisine. As reported by Newswise.com, West African cuisine is recognized for its unique ingredients, flavors, and the addition of a diverse range of plant foods, including indigenous vegetables like eggplant, pumpkin, and okra, as well as a variety of green leafy vegetables that are rarely used outside of the African continent, such as leaves from the amaranth, roselle, and baobab plants. At the same time, examining the historical origin of vegetables and leafy greens is often challenging, as they are less likely to survive over the archaeological timescale. The Nok people lived around the first millennium BC in what is today central Nigeria. The acidic soils at the Nok archaeological site have not preserved organic materials such as animal bone and plant remains well. Despite these challenges, the researchers sought to examine the remains of Nok cooking vessels less disturbed by the environmental conditions. The Bristol team conducted analysis of over 450 prehistoric pot fragments to determine what foods these people cooked. According to Professor Katharina Neumann of Goethe University, director of archaeobotanical research on the Nok project, the charred remains of nutshells and seeds preserved in the archaeological sediments represent only a small portion of the food consumed in the past. The research team anticipated that chemical analysis could offer further interpretations of ancient Nok food preparation. The researchers used lipid biomarkers and stable isotope analyses to reveal the primary groups of lipid profiles extracted from the ancient pots. Results showed that over one-third of these materials comprised highly diverse and complex biomarker distributions, indicating the processing of various plant types, including leafy plants, grasses, legumes, root vegetables, and tubers, such as yams. In particular, evidence of the preparation of yams supports data on the long use and subsequent domestication of yams in West Africa around 2500 BC. This points to considerable time depth for West African cuisine. Dr. Julie Dunn from the University of Bristol's Organic Geochemistry Unit led the research published in the journal Archaeological and Anthropological Sciences. Dunn reports that the research exposes the complexity of prehistoric plant processing and consumption in West Africa. According to Dunn, these highly complex and unusual plant lipid profiles are the most diverse seen globally in archaeological pottery to date. The combined archaeological evidence, as well as historical accounts of food preparation, allow researchers to gain a more holistic picture of past and present food practices. Our final story ends our week in Syria, where a new genetic study shows that ancient Mesopotamians were the first known bioengineers of a hybrid animal species. The study sheds light on the genetic origins of a highly valued horse-like hybrid used to pull wagons 4,500 years ago. The remains of over 25 animals, now identified to be an animal known as a kunga, were first discovered in 2006 by archaeologists in El Mara, a royal tomb in northern Syria. According to Eva-Marie Geigel, a genomicist at the Institut Jacques Monod in Paris, researchers agreed that the skeletons looked like an equine species, but with unusual and perplexing proportions. The remains did not fit the measurements of donkeys, and they did not fit the measurements of the local Syrian wild asses. Additionally, horses would not be introduced to the region for another 500 years. The discovery correlated with ancient Mesopotamian text and art of animals called kungas being used to haul war wagons into battle and parades. Their descriptions in ancient sources mention that kungas were highly prized and expensive equine creatures. As reported by LiveScience.com, new DNA analysis from the unearthed animal bones resolves a long-standing mystery surrounding the animal's genetic identity. It revealed that kungas were strong, fast hybrids of a female domestic donkey and a now-extinct male Syrian wild ass. Geigel reports that the value of kungas in ancient Mesopotamia could be explained by the challenging method of breeding them. Like other hybrid animals, such as mules, each kunga was sterile. Therefore, each individual kunga had to be produced by capturing a male wild ass and breeding it with a domesticated female donkey. Wild asses could run faster than donkeys and were impossible to tame, making this process both difficult and dangerous. Researchers suspected that they were some sort of hybrid donkey, but assumed Syrian wild asses were much too small to be bred to produce the powerful kungas. However, by comparing genomes of more recent specimens with an ancient skeleton, researchers found that the ancient wild ass was much larger in antiquity, and due to environmental pressures, the species had become smaller in recent times. According to a 2020 study in the journal Science Advances, historians believe that the Sumerians were the first to breed kungas as early as 2500 BC. Later cultures of the region, such as the Assyrians, continued to breed and sell kungas for centuries. Study co-author Jill Weber, an archaeologist at the University of Pennsylvania, was the first to note the unique dental wear on the remains while excavating the site 10 years ago. According to Weber, the remains from Tel el-Mara were kungas, as indicated by marks left on their teeth from bit harnesses. Weber notes that kungas could run faster than horses, and the practice of using them to pull war wagons continued after the introduction of domesticated horses into Mesopotamia around 2000 BC. However, according to Geigel, the last kungas eventually died out and breeding declined, possibly because domesticated horses were easier to breed. That wraps up the news for this week. For more stories and daily news updates, visit Archaeologica on the World Wide Web at archaeologica.org, where all the news is history. 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I'm Laura Pettigrew, and I'll see you next week.
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0: At the tone, we've reached the top of the hour. 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
2: The Federal Reserve's latest survey of consumer finances presents a mixed picture of household finances. American families recorded gains in income and wealth between 2022 and 2025, but a growing share devoted a substantial portion of their income to paying off debt. Johns Hopkins researchers say they found that GLP-1 drugs promote weight loss across a broad range of patients, with women losing more weight on average than men. The medications may offer benefits beyond weight loss, but evidence varies depending on condition and drug. You may use a fitness tracker, but Rutgers University engineers are exploring another way to monitor movement, putting the technology directly into a shoe. The prototype sneaker analyzes how people walk. It uses energy generated by footsteps to power the electronics. I'm Mark Huffman. Learn more at consumeraffairs.com.
3: This is Bird Note. If the early bird gets the worm, then the early birder gets the birds, right? Morning is a great time for birding. Songbirds begin their chorus just before dawn, and many species start looking for food at first light. But not everyone is willing or able to get up at the crack of dawn. And that's okay. It's not the only time to experience birds. Singing often continues throughout the morning. And some species, like American robins, keep the show going until sunset. High noon is a great time to see daytime predators like hawks on the hunt for small mammals, or cormorants in the water diving for fish. As sunset draws near, watch for birds that become active in the twilight, like common nighthawks sweeping the sky for insects. And if you're a night owl, well, look and listen for real owls. They're wide awake at midnight. So if you miss the sunrise, don't worry. The day is long, and birds are all around us. For Bird Note, I'm Jonies Franklin. The problem with learning something about birds is that it only makes you want to learn more. Like, okay, but can birds smell? Okay, but can they predict the weather? Okay, but Birds is a weekly podcast hosted by evolutionary biologist Dr. Scott Taylor. Every 30-minute episode takes one big bird question and chases it down with the scientists who study it. Smart, a little weird, and always fun. No binoculars required. New episodes every Thursday. Search Okay, But Birds wherever you get your podcasts.
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5: Non sequitur. The Monday Morning Memo for July 23rd, 2007. When I was in high school, it was considered a big deal if you could control a steel ball under a piece of glass with a couple of buttons that flipped little flippers. The steel ball would bounce from side to side and bells would ring and lights would light up. I could never quite see the point. There must be something wrong with me. I've since learned that it's fashionable to be skilled at something pointless. Carry a pointed ball across a white line on a field. Toss an orange ball through an iron ring. Drive a car in circles really fast. If I were normal, I would have favorite pointy ball people, orange ball people, and circle drivers. This is where I fall short. This is where I'm broken. I've never been quite sure where I went wrong.
6: When did macaroni become pasta?
5: David Freeman asked the question. It seemed to emerge from nowhere. Tuscan Hall was filled with executives from the largest food companies in the world. He was in the midst of unveiling two new methods for accelerated branding when he stopped in mid-sentence and asked, "When did macaroni become pasta?" Then, without waiting for an answer, he continued what he had been saying. The audience, absorbed in what David was teaching, forgot his non sequitur with

0: within the span of three adrenaline-fueled heartbeats. For me, it was just another glimpse into the inner dialogue of a strange and wonderful friend. I answered David in my mind. Macaroni became pasta on the same day the hobo became the homeless, the trailer house became the mobile home, and stock car racing became NASCAR. It would appear we've chosen to celebrate the mundane, elevate the ordinary, and idolize the average. I guess struggling for excellence was just too hard.
1: A defense of intellectual rigor.
0: Yes, I believe that all men are created equal. But that doesn't mean that all men remain equal. Some are givers, some are takers. Some create, while others destroy. A few people work for the benefit of others, but most work only to benefit themselves. People are not equal. Their motives, choices, and actions make them large or small. Are you being large today? Please do. May I confess something to you? Do you promise not to tell? I admire people who work hard to make things better for everyone. My heroes are the men and women who struggle to create a brighter tomorrow. I know this makes me a misfit, but I don't care anymore. Are you a misfit too? There's work to be done. Much of our world is in pain. Pointy balls, orange balls, balls under glass, and going in circles be damned. Sometimes it just makes me sad. Does it make you sad too? Wizard Academy is a group of strange and wonderful misfits like David Freeman, Kareen Taylor, Sean Corbett, Jody Gateman, Oz Jackson, Patty Denny, Michelle Miller, Mark Fox, Jeff and Brian Eisenberg, and you. Thanks for coming, friend. I no longer feel alone. Roy Edgeworth.
2: 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I'm Bob Hirshon, and this is the podcast for November 7th, 2008. This week, we'll answer a listener's sticky question about cement. We'll tell you why sled dogs never get tired, and we'll find out how GPS systems may be prone to something called spoofing. But first, Suzanne takes a journey inside the musician's brain.
3: A new study suggests that musicians use their brains differently than other people. Vanderbilt University researchers matched 20 students who had an average of 11 years of musical training with students who had no musical training at all. The researchers gave them problem-solving tasks while measuring the activity of the prefrontal cortex of their brains. Clinical psychologist Brad Folley says this area is thought to be the brain's creativity center.
4: And what we found was the musicians had a more clear pattern of bilateral, so that's left and right, brain activity in their prefrontal cortex, that foremost part of the brain, than non-musicians did. And as a matter of fact, non-musicians tended to use more of their left hemisphere for these tasks.
3: He says musicians coordinate both hands while playing and often read music at the same time, activities which require both sides of the brain.
2: Thanks, Suzanne. Next, our West Coast reporter, Karina Wu, explains how hackers could potentially foil GPS navigation devices.
5: The GPS receivers found in cars, cell phones, and all kinds of devices could be vulnerable to a new type of attack. That's according to Paul Kintner, director of Cornell University's GPS laboratory. He and his colleagues recently demonstrated how a GPS receiver could be programmed to send out fake signals in order to spoof a navigational device nearby.
6: Spoofing is making a GPS receiver think it's somewhere else or moving at a different velocity or having a different time than it actually is. And it's doing it in such a way that the receiver does not know it's being spoofed or attacked.
5: Kintner says, fortunately, there's no evidence that spoofing is being done now. It will still take a substantial amount of development work to create an operational spoofer. So, Kintner says there's still time for manufacturers to put security measures into their GPS receivers before the spoofers catch up.
2: Thanks, Karina. The Iditarod is a grueling dog sled race across 1,131 miles of Alaskan snow. But according to exercise physiologist Michael Davis of Oklahoma State University, it's common to see dogs trot across the finish line without any sign of fatigue.
7: The dogs would be perfectly happy to keep on going. For all appearances, they could do that indefinitely. If you are at the finish line of the Iditarod, it's not uncommon after 1,100 miles to see the dogs coming trotting across the finish line with their heads up and their tails up, and they look like they're ready to keep going, and we simply run out of Alaska. We're at the Bering Sea, and there's no place else to go.
2: So how do they do it? Davis explains that on the first day of the race, the dogs have metabolic responses similar to human endurance athletes. Their bodies burn fat, increase glucose production, and then draw on energy reserves within the muscles themselves.
7: They're exercising at a level that can't be sustained solely by blood-borne nutrients, and so they have to tap into their reserves.
2: But unlike humans, as the race progresses, the dogs actually start to replenish those reserves while they're exercising.
7: In human exercise, and well, virtually every other animal model as well, when you deplete the intramuscular reserves, you're done. And that's where the dogs differ. Even though they use up their intramuscular reserve, they're able to continue exercising at that same level day after day after day. That level of fatigue resistance at that level of exercise is really what started driving the whole investigation into metabolism.
2: Davis and his colleagues are now trying to uncover the mechanism behind this impressive metabolic feat. Next, Suzanne answers a sticky question from our listeners.
3: This week's Why Is It question comes from Tim Pendleton's 7th grade science class at the Chaminade College Preparatory School in St. Louis, Missouri. They wanted to know how the ingredients in cement stick together. Well, we've got a concrete answer from Michelle Wilson, manager of product development at the Portland Cement Association. She says cement is a mix of limestone, silica, aluminum, and iron that's processed at high temperatures. When the powdered cement is mixed with water, it reacts chemically to form sticky compounds.
8: The main two products that form are a calcium silicate hydrate and a calcium hydroxide, and that's the glue that you see in fresh concrete.
3: She says that this chemical process can be manipulated to change how fast the cement hardens. If you've got a science question, give us a call at 1-800-WHY-IS-IT. If we use your question, you could win a Science Update mug.
2: Thanks, Suzanne. That's our show for this week. Next week, we'll tell you about a possible cure for milk allergies, what's happened to the plants of Walden Pond, why nanoparticles might not be safe for your skin, and why we really do feel our friends' pain. Until then, check out our Science Update Podcast Daily Edition. We've got a fascinating science story every day, Monday through Friday. 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Thanks for listening. I'm Bob Hirshon for AAAS.
9: 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Today is October 14th on Tidbits in Time, an epic day. Stay with me to hear about the man who taught the Japanese to make cars. We'll take you to a battle that ushered in an age, remember a poised and graceful actor, and talk about an explorer who ushered in a new world. All that plus, we'll take you to the movies with two great films you've probably never seen. Tidbits in Time is next, so stick around. On October 14th, 1900, William Edwards Deming was born in Sioux City, Iowa. He discovered the power of statistical process control and changed the face of manufacturing. He was generally unknown to Americans until he returned from Japan after teaching them how to overcome the destruction they had suffered in World War II and become an industrial superpower. Deming became an overnight sensation when he was featured in an NBC television broadcast in June of 1980. It was on October 14th in the year 1066 that the Battle of Hastings was won by William the Conqueror, an event which influenced the history of England for 1,000 years by ushering in the feudal system and thus the Middle Ages. It was an invasion by the Norman French army of William II against an Anglo-Saxon army of Harold II. At this time, much of England was composed of Viking descendants, as was the north of France around Normandy. It was October 14th, 1927, that Roger George Moore was born in Stockwell, in London, England. You may remember the actor from his starring performances on television in shows like Maverick, and for his role as Simon Templar in The Saint. But he is best known and remembered for his portrayal of James Bond in 7 films. There's popular dispute over which actor has been the best Bond over the course of the series, and Roger Moore always ranks one or two. Today, October 14th, is Columbus Day, named for Christopher Columbus, who embarked on four voyages across the Atlantic Ocean, sponsored by the King and Queen of Spain. He first landed in the Bahamas. On later voyages, he discovered Cuba, Haiti, the Lesser Antilles, Trinidad, the northern coast of South America, the eastern coast of Central America, and numerous islands. Contrary to popular belief, most educated Western Europeans knew that the Earth was spherical. On October 14th, 2016, The Accountant had its movie premiere. Ben Affleck plays a mathematical genius who works for criminal organizations using a small-town CPA office as cover. The clients become bigger, richer, and more dangerous, which leads him into chase scenes and shootouts. Also, the IRS gets after him. Otherwise, he's a typical accountant. This film is much different from the comedy by the same name, which won an Academy Award, where an accountant helps save the Odell family farm. For your very own email print version of Tidbits in Time, showing up every day for free in your inbox, just send a request to adrian@tidbitsintime.com. That's adrian@tidbitsintime.com. For Tidbits in Time, this has been Gene Vann.
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11: Hello, I'm Dr. Steve Showalter, your host for Science Elements, a digest of cutting-edge research from the American Chemical Society, the world's largest scientific society. It's America's longest war, and no, it isn't in Afghanistan. Instead, the struggle goes on every day in laboratories nationwide. Instead of guns and bullets, the principal weapons in this war are cell lines and biochemistry. Instead of soldiers, this war is being fought with tenacity and gumption by some of the finest scientists in the world. This war is on cancer. And while we can't say we're winning every battle, it's clear that much of this hard work and perseverance is paying off. So in the next few minutes, you'll hear about why a vegetable once banned from Air Force One intrigues cancer researchers, how technology used to clean dentures could give cancer treatment a boost, and finally, in an unrelated story, a first look at what really happened to all those oil dispersants used in the Gulf of Mexico last year. Broccoli, it seems, is one of those foods that people are either for or against. One of the most famous broccoli foes was George H.W. Bush, the 41st President of the United States and father of the 43rd. Of all the issues facing the country at that time, broccoli, at least for a few days, gave Bush the most heartburn. It all started in early 1990 when Bush publicly declared his distaste for it. He even banned it from Air Force One. As you can probably imagine, broccoli farmers were, well, a bit steamed. In response, they sent the president 10 tons of their favorite veggie. Headline writers were delighted. All of this brings us to our first story this week, which could persuade a few broccoli haters, including former President Bush, to maybe change their minds. Scientists are reporting discovery of a potential biochemical basis for the apparent cancer-fighting ability of broccoli and its veggie cousins. They found for the first time that certain substances in the vegetables appear to target and block a defective gene associated with cancer. Their report, which could lead to new strategies for preventing and treating cancer, appears in the Journal of Medicinal Chemistry, a semi-monthly ACS publication. Feng Lung Chong and colleagues showed in previous experiments that substances called isothiocyanates, or ITCs, appear to stop the growth of cancer. ITCs are commonly found in broccoli, cauliflower, watercress, and other cruciferous vegetables. But nobody knew exactly how these substances work, which is key to developing improved strategies for fighting cancer in humans. The tumor suppressor gene P53 appears to play a key role in keeping cells healthy and preventing them from starting the abnormal growth that is a hallmark of cancer. When mutated, P53 does not offer that protection. These types of mutations occur in half of all human cancers. The new report suggests ITCs might work by targeting this gene. The scientists studied the effects of certain naturally occurring ITCs on a variety of cancer cells, including lung, breast, and colon cancer, with and without the defective tumor suppressor gene. They found that ITCs are capable of removing the defective P53 protein, but apparently leave the normal one alone. Chung says drugs based on natural or custom-engineered ITCs could improve the effectiveness of current cancer treatments or lead to new strategies for treating and preventing cancer. Foods like broccoli aren't the only intriguing area of research for cancer investigators. Scientists say they've developed and successfully tested a new way to make anti-cancer drugs like tamoxifen and paclitaxel dissolve more easily in water so they can better fight the disease. The new application is based on technology used in home devices to clean jewelry, dentures, and other items. The report appears in Langmuir, a semi-monthly ACS journal. Yuri M. Lvov and colleagues point out that many drugs, including some of the most powerful anti-cancer medications, do not dissolve well in water. In large doses, intravenous administration of these drugs can lead to clumping that blocks small blood vessels. So doses sometimes must be kept below the most effective level. In addition, drug companies may discontinue work on very promising potential new drugs that have low solubility. The scientists note numerous efforts to improve the solubility of such medication, but none of which have been ideal. In this new study, the scientists used high-pitched sound waves, like those in home ultrasonic jewelry and denture cleaners, to break anti-cancer drugs into particles so small that thousands would fit across the width of a human hair. Each particle of that powder then gets several coatings with natural polysaccharides that keep them from sticking together. The technique, called nanoencapsulation, worked with several widely used anti-cancer drugs. Lvov says these results raise the possibility that this technology could be used to administer more effective doses of the medications. In addition, Lvov says the process can make other poorly soluble materials work better and could be used to improve the performance of dyes, paints, rust-proofing agents, and other products. For our final story this week, we take another look at the worst oil spill in American history. Scientists are reporting that key chemical components of the 770,000 gallons of oil dispersants applied below the ocean surface in the Deepwater Horizon spill did mix with oil and gas spewing out of the damaged wellhead. In fact, these dispersants stayed in the deep ocean for at least 2 months without degrading. However, the researchers say they couldn't determine if the first deep ocean use of oil dispersants worked as planned in breaking up and dissipating the oil. Their study, the first peer-reviewed research published on the fate of oil dispersants added to underwater ocean environments, appears in Environmental Science and Technology, a semi-monthly ACS journal. Elizabeth Kujawinski and colleagues note ongoing concern about the environmental fate of the 1.4 million gallons of dispersant applied to the ocean surface and the 770,000 gallons of dispersant pumped to the mile-deep wellhead during the oil spill in the Gulf of Mexico. Many studies show that dispersants added to surface oil spills prevent them from coating and harming sensitive coastal environments. However, no large-scale use of dispersants in deep water had been conducted until the Deepwater Horizon oil spill. As a result, there was no data on the environmental fate of dispersants in deep water. That is, until now. Kujawinski and her colleagues collected and analyzed seawater samples from the Gulf of Mexico for the presence of a key dispersant ingredient called dioctyl sodium sulfosuccinate, also known as DOS. They collected their samples during the active oil flow and again after the flow had ceased. They found DOS became concentrated in the deepwater plumes of suspended oil and gas at depths of up to 3/4 mile and did not mix with the surface applicants of dispersants. They also detected the dispersant ingredient in distances of nearly 200 miles from the well, 2 months after deepwater dispersant applications had ceased. Kujawinski says this suggests that the dispersants didn't biodegrade rapidly. But because of insufficient data, this study couldn't determine whether dispersants effectively broke up the oil coming out of the wellhead. However, the scientists argue that the persistence of the dispersant over long distances and time periods justifies further study of the effects of chemical dispersants in oil mixture exposures. Well, that's all for now. I'm Dr. Steve Showalter for the American Chemical Society. 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

0: Dr. Swerdlow, what is Helicobacter pylori and how does it affect people?
1: Helicobacter pylori, or H. pylori for short, is a very common spiral-shaped bacteria that can colonize your stomach. It is estimated that about 50% of the world is infected, with most people becoming infected in childhood. Although the majority of people infected with H. pylori do not have any symptoms, infection with the bacteria can cause a variety of gastrointestinal diseases, including peptic ulcer disease and gastric cancers. The rate of infection with H. pylori is decreasing in most of the world, primarily because of improvements in hygiene and sanitation. But since infection is lifelong, unless treated, many people are still at risk for peptic ulcer disease.
0: What is it about an infection with H. pylori that increases the risk of developing peptic ulcer disease?
1: H. pylori can colonize and damage the protective lining of your stomach and create chronic inflammation. The stomach's acidic environment can further erode these inflamed areas, leading to peptic ulcers. Although there are other causes of peptic ulcer disease, such as nonsteroidal anti-inflammatory medicines like ibuprofen or aspirin, H. pylori is thought to cause a majority of cases.
0: When was the association between H. pylori and peptic ulcer disease first discovered?
1: Well, before the 1980s, most people thought that ulcers were caused by stress and spicy foods. Although medicines like antacids relieved the symptoms, ulcers returned after a patient stopped taking them. In the 1980s, it was first discovered that many peptic ulcers were caused by a bacterium, H. pylori, and that antibiotics, rather than avoidance of stress or spicy foods, could get rid of the H. pylori infection and cure the ulcers for good.
0: So antibiotics to treat H. pylori infections have been available since the 1980s. Your study looked at whether the availability of antibiotics had an impact on the overall rate of hospitalizations for peptic ulcer diseases. What did you find?
1: We hypothesized that after the knowledge of the relationship between H. pylori and ulcers became widely known, doctors would prescribe antibiotics for ulcers and patients would be cured. They would therefore be less likely to develop the complications of ulcers, such as bleeding or perforation, that could lead to hospitalization. So we looked at a nationally representative sample of hospitalization records with a primary discharge diagnosis of peptic ulcer disease during the years 1998 through 2005. We found that, adjusted for the effects of age, the peptic ulcer disease hospitalization rate decreased by about 21%, from 71 per 100,000 in 1998 to 56 per 100,000 in 2005. This decrease in the peptic ulcer disease hospitalization rate suggests that the incidence of complications due to H. pylori infection has declined. Some of this decrease may have been because over time the proportion of individuals infected with H. pylori is decreasing, perhaps because of better sanitation and hygiene. However, some of this decrease is likely due to the increased use of antibiotics to treat peptic ulcer diseases.
0: Which groups have been most affected by H. pylori infections and peptic ulcer disease?
1: The hospitalization rate was highest in adults over 65 years of age, with almost 300 hospitalizations per 100,000 persons. The rate was lower in younger age groups. Overall, males had a higher hospitalization rate than females. However, by 2005, this difference had narrowed considerably because of a greater decline in hospitalization rates for male patients than for female patients. We also observed differences between race and ethnic groups. However, due to a large amount of missing data, it's difficult to draw any conclusions.
0: What can people do to help protect themselves from getting complications of peptic ulcer disease?
1: As I mentioned earlier, most cases of H. pylori infection are asymptomatic. However, ongoing symptoms such as burning pain in the stomach before or sometimes after eating, which may go away with antacids, or nausea, bloating, or loss of appetite may be a sign that an individual is experiencing peptic ulcer disease and should see a doctor. The doctor will determine if the individual has peptic ulcer disease, and if they are infected with H. pylori, they may be a candidate for antibiotic therapy.
0: Thanks, Dr. Swerdlow. I've been talking with CDC's Dr. David Swerdlow about a paper that appears in the September 2010 issue of CDC's journal Emerging Infectious Diseases. 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
5: This is the World Industrial News for Wednesday, October 14th. Brought to you by Industrial Info Resources of Sugar Land, Texas. For many around the world, the assumption is that extremely high prices for gasoline, diesel, and other refined products are due to oil shortages because of Strait of Hormuz issues, where about 20% of the world's oil travels to market. And that is certainly part of the issue. But a recent report by the Federal Reserve Bank of Dallas shows that it's more about refinery outages than oil prices per se. The report says, quote, global refinery capacity has declined by as much as 10% amid mounting transportation challenges and geopolitical tensions. End quote. Industrial Info Resources data show that in September 2026, 12.13% of global crude and condensate capacity was offline for various reasons. It is also tracking more than 2 million barrels per day of refining capacity that could be added by the end of 2027. Amid the ongoing U.S.-led war with Iran, the Boeing Company, Lockheed Martin Corporation, RTX Corporation, and other top military contractors have signed a flurry of multi-billion-dollar deals in recent months for the development of drones, missiles, aircraft, and shipyards. Industrial Info Resources is tracking nearly $12 billion worth of active and proposed military-related projects from these contractors, including more than $5 billion worth nearing or under construction in the U.S. The U.S. auto market will eventually embrace electric vehicles. Stellantis Chief Executive Officer Antonio Filosa said on Tuesday, as reported by Reuters, at a media event on the sidelines of the Paris Motor Show, Filosa said EVs accounted for 7% of all U.S. automotive sales this year, unchanged from 5 years ago. Industrial Info Resources data show 68 active EV-related projects in the U.S. automotive sector worth $73.5 billion, which is currently buoyed by battery manufacturing. Around $60 billion worth of this is presently under construction. The European Investment Bank has announced its first-ever investment into small modular reactor technology with backing for Finland's Steady Energy, whose LDR50 reactor is being developed to heat district heating systems. For details on these and other breaking news, read the full stories at industrialinfo.com. I'm Christine Ramos, reporting for Industrial Info News.

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1: Hi there, I'm Thane Maynard. Uh-oh, I guess it's come to this. I took my dog to the veterinarian this week, and though my vet said she's healthy, he also said she's gained weight and I'm feeding her too much. After a positive and somewhat lengthy discussion about the problem with giving dogs treats, I realized this all sounds pretty familiar. My vet's point was that giving animals treats as rewards is actually more positive for the pet owner than for the pet. They don't really need it, and dogs in particular prefer our attention and play. The trouble is, most packaged pet treats are high calorie and the equivalent of animal cookies. I left with instructions for her to get more exercise and eat more vegetables like baby carrots if treats are needed. Of course, this is the exact same message I get from my own doctor. Eat more vegetables, get outside, and go for a walk. We have the same challenge at the zoo. In the wild, most animals are extremely fit in order to survive. In zoos, it's a challenge to not let your animals bulk up.

0: from cheetahs to gorillas or even elephants, with more calories than they need. So we work hard to keep our animals active and feed them the same food they eat in the wild.
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2: Science, but not the boring kind.
3: That's the sound of water being sucked through an 8-inch drinking straw. Well, now imagine being on a balcony 30 stories high and using a 300-foot straw to drink from a water glass on the ground. Well, giant redwood trees routinely pull groundwater into their 300-foot crowns, and that's a lot of suction power. So much power, in fact, that it can shut down the growth of a tree. Welcome to Pulse of the Planet Science Diaries, a glimpse of the world of science from the inside.
4: As trees get taller, they've had to pull water further from the source at the ground, and that imposes water stress on the leaves and on the conduits that are moving that water, and it's imposing restrictions on photosynthesis.
3: That's physiologist George Koch, who made this recording high up in the canopy of a California redwood forest in the company of buzzing insects. As you may remember from school, photosynthesis is the process by which plants turn sunlight into sugar and carbon dioxide into oxygen. It's the engine that drives the growth of a tree. But if the world's tallest trees overdo the suction, it can actually shut down their growth.
4: You know, if you suck super hard on a weak straw, the straw collapses, and then you can't pull anything through it anymore. And although the tree's straws, so to speak, they don't collapse, they do fail. And if there's enough suction pressure on them, an air bubble can be pulled in, and that blocks the flow of water through those conduits. And that's one of the problems that we think these tall trees encounter. And the only way to completely avoid that is for the tree to close down the little pores in the leaves that allow water out and carbon dioxide in. They have to limit their photosynthesis, and that may be why these trees grow more slowly as they grow taller.
3: Pulse of the Planet Science Diaries are made possible by the National Science Foundation. I'm Jim Metzner.
5: Question of the week from the Naked Scientists.
6: Hello, and welcome to the Naked Scientist podcast with me, Sam Mahaffey. This week, we're answering Paul's question.
7: Why do we make mistakes during repetitive tasks?
6: Well, I definitely do this one all the time, especially with tasks I do every day. Sometimes when I'm making a cup of tea, I throw both the spoon and the tea bag in the bin instead of just the tea bag. I don't know why I do this. Stephen on Facebook thinks it must be because boredom sets in, and Henry says he doesn't need repetition to make mistakes. I asked Dr. Steve Fleming from the Wellcome Trust Centre for Neuroimaging at UCL to help me answer this one.
8: Well, when we start a repetitive task, our brains set a particular balance between speed and accuracy. So we have enough time to avoid mistakes, but we're not so slow that we'll never get it done. But the problem is that after a while, these tasks become boring and we zone out, thinking instead about what we're going to have for lunch or where we're going to go on holiday. And this is what psychologists call mind wandering or being off task. And we know that this type of zoning out makes our information processing less reliable. But because we're still using that old speed accuracy balance as when we were fully focused, we end up taking a hit on accuracy and making more errors.
6: So when our brains aren't fully focused on the task in hand, something's got to give. And if we keep the same pace, we end up losing accuracy. This isn't too much of a problem when I'm making a cup of tea, but these kinds of mistakes can be a really big problem for scientists, especially during lab work or when we're processing lots of data. Is there any way we can stop ourselves doing this?
8: Well, it might make sense to start out slower on a repetitive task. So that way, when the inevitable boredom and zoning out hits, you'll be able to carry on without making mistakes. But to really avoid these types of human errors, automation is an obvious way to go. We know that computers are excellent at handling repetitive tasks, and robots can do the same movements again and again without making errors. And this also frees up the human mind to do what it's good at, so think creatively and generate new solutions to problems.
6: That is really interesting, but actually, I quite often find that more ideas come to me when I'm doing something mundane, like walking to work or doing the ironing.
8: Yeah, that's true. So mind wandering often gets a bad rap in the psychology literature. People associate it with something to be cured, And this is in contrast to the more desirable pursuit of focused, rational thought. And our culture also values control and effort, and too much mind wandering has been linked to being unhappy. But there's evidence that some mind wandering is a good thing. So one recent study found that prompting people to mind wander by giving them a boring task actually led them to generate more creative solutions in another task. And many of us experience good ideas just appearing to us when we least expect them, when we're not focused on work. So this study supports our intuitions.
6: Well then, perhaps next time I'm in search of a bright idea, I should just start doing something repetitive, and then maybe it'll come to me. That's all for this week. Next week, we'll be trying to answer Katie's very seasonal question.
9: Why is gooseberry jam red when gooseberries are green?
6: If you think you know the answer, then get in touch on Twitter, Facebook, or join the conversation in our forum. And if you have a question, then email chris@thenakedscientist.com, and we'll try our best to answer it. That's all for this week. Until next time, goodbye.
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1: Hello, everybody. This is Melissa McChesney with your weekly introduction to the latest edition of the audio news from Archaeologica. Coming up, you'll hear four of the week's best stories posted online by our partner, Archaeologica.org. Please go to the Archaeology Channel Facebook page and tell us what you think, or post a message on our social networking site, ArchaeoSeek. Archaeologists in Rome say they've found the exact spot where Julius Caesar was murdered. Excavations in Thailand have uncovered a long sequence of occupations that preceded the great Khmer capital of Angkor Wat. A site in British Columbia is shedding light on the Native American lifeway practiced thousands of years ago. And a newly completed 3D laser scan of Stonehenge has revealed many astonishing details never before seen. We couldn't do this show without a little help from our friends, so our thanks go to our supporting members, and we ask that the rest of you get on board and send us some support as well. Please go to the new and improved archaeologychannel.org, which we just launched last week, and participate in our membership program. And now, here's Laura Pettigrew with the audio news from Archaeologica. We hope you find this to be a valuable part of your day.
2: Welcome to the audio news from Archaeologica. I'm Laura Pettigrew, and these are the headlines in archaeological and historical news from October 7th to October 13th, 2012. In our first story, researchers in Italy have found concrete evidence of the spot where Julius Caesar died at the hands of assassins in 44 BC. Augustus, the adopted son of Caesar, placed the concrete structure inside the Theater of Pompey, a building where the Roman Senate met, to condemn his killing. The concrete structure measures about 10 feet or 3 meters wide and rises over 6 feet or 2 meters high. It turned up in the remains of the Theater of Pompey, which was built by the famous General Pompey in 55 BC to commemorate his military successes in the East. The theater was a sprawling multi-use complex that also included four temples, a series of covered arcades where paintings and sculptures were displayed, an ornamental garden, and behind the gardens, a meeting room or curia in which the Senate often met. It was here, according to historical accounts by Plutarch and Suetonius, the conspirators surrounded and stabbed Julius Caesar as he entered the curia to preside over a meeting of the Senate. The remains of the Theater of Pompey, one of the oldest major monuments in Rome, are located in the archaeological area of Torre Argentina, right in the historic center of the Roman capital. Most of the structures of the theater complex were dismantled during the Middle Ages for reuse of the stone building blocks and columns, and the area of the monument is largely covered by a modern roadway. A team of researchers, however, funded by the Spanish National Research Council, has been investigating the accessible ruins of the Curia and other parts of the complex to clarify the connections among archaeology, history, and artistic depictions of the infamous assassination that ended the Roman Republic. According to Antonio Monteroso of the research team, although the classical texts agreed that Julius Caesar was killed in the Curia of Pompey on March 15th in 44 BC, no material evidence of this fact, so often depicted in art and films, had ever been recovered. Classical sources also, however, referred to the closure years after the murder of the Curia, turning it from a meeting hall into a memorial chapel. Now the research team has found, quite literally, the concrete evidence. The rectangular structure of concrete corresponds to the description of what Augustus had placed in the Curia after he became emperor. The concrete was poured as four walls, with a solid concrete filling inside. Further research will attempt to determine whether this entryway closure made the Curia completely inaccessible. In addition to the Curia of Pompey, the researchers have begun studying the remains of another part of the Theater of Pompey complex, known as the Portico of the Hundred Columns, or Hecatostylon. According to Monteroso, beyond identifying links among archaeology, art history, and cinema in these spaces of the death of Julius Caesar, the aim is to better understand that sense of closure and dismal place described in classical texts. The two buildings are part of the monumental complex that Pompey the Great, one of the greatest military leaders in the history of Rome, built in the capital to commemorate his military successes in the East around the year 55 BC. Our next story takes us to Ban Non Wat, or the village of the Temple Mound, located in central Thailand near the city of Phimai. Monks from the many Buddhist temples in this area make their rounds among the villages every morning for alms, and during January and February, many of the richly decorated temples host public festivals open to the locals and visiting public. In many ways, it is a typical rural landscape in Thailand. However, beneath the surface near Ban Nan Wat rest remains of thousands of years of history, much of it built long before the vast Khmer Empire embarked on its sprawling and majestic temple-building projects, such as that of Angkor Wat, that came to dominate the area and much of Southeast Asia by AD 900. Since 2002, archaeologists have uncovered remains representing a cultural sequence that suggests 11 prehistoric phases. The earliest phases feature flexed human burials of what are thought to be hunter-gatherers. These are partly contemporary with initial Neolithic rice farming settlements dating to the 17th century BC, which also show evidence of the raising of pigs, hunting, fishing, and shellfish gathering. After this comes the late Neolithic period, 6 Bronze Age phases, and 3 from the Iron Age, all dated through radiocarbon treatment and Bayesian analyses. According to the original excavation leader, Professor Charles Higham of the University of Otago in New Zealand, the flexed burials, where individuals are positioned on their sides with the legs bent, may represent even earlier hunter-gatherer occupants, and a concentration of animal bone and shellfish has been dated as far back as 15,000 years. In later stratigraphic layers, graves containing jewelry and tools indicate the introduction of metals in the region between about 3,000 and 3,500 years ago. These Bronze Age and Iron Age phases include large graves with a rich array of pottery and other grave goods, suggesting a greater social complexity than previously thought. Other prominent finds include the discovery of a well-preserved 2,000-year-old Iron Age dog. According to the key investigators, it seems that this tradition of dog burials may have continued throughout the prehistoric occupation of Ban Nan Wat, indicating that these dogs were important and familiar animals in the community. Excavators found that during the Iron Age, ornaments of rare and exotic materials were placed with the dead, including carnelian, agate, and glass. In the later Iron Age, built-up earthen banks and two moats surrounded the site to direct and control the flow of water from the nearby river. The researchers also turned up evidence of ancient rice fields thousands of years old. Dr. Nigel Chang of James Cook University, Australia, currently directs the excavations with support from the Earthwatch Institute. According to Chang, many of the artifacts recovered have suggested an ongoing link with the Khmer culture during that period, unsurprising given the state's proximity to one end of the ancient Khmer Highway at the Phimai Historical Park. Excavations will continue in January of 2013. To learn more about Phimai, go to the Archaeology channel and watch our video, Computer Reconstruction, Temple Site at Phimai. Moving on to Canada, archaeologists near Vernon, British Columbia, have uncovered thousands of Native American artifacts, some of which could be more than 6,000 years old. Archaeologists have been working since January along a stretch of highway in the south-central part of the province at the northern end of the Okanagan Valley, some 400 kilometers or 275 miles east of Vancouver. In this long, occupied lake country, excavators have pulled thousands of artifacts from the ground. According to archaeologist Clinton Coates, among the unique discoveries are the apparent remains of a fishing net. Evidence of the net includes 30 flat, notched rocks spread out over an area about 3 meters or 9 feet across. The net was laid there with its stone net weights attached, and they remain to show its size and structure even though the fiber of the net rotted away long ago. Thousands of arrowheads, spear points, and hammer stones are among the finds. According to Coates, most of the styles are consistent with ones that are as recent as 200 years ago, but at least one may date back 5,000 or 6,000 years. Scientists are waiting for the carbon dating results. For area First Nations, as Native Americans are called in Canada, the find is exciting, but also confirms what they already knew. According to Okanagan Indian Band Chief Byron Lewis, the discovery will rewrite area history to include a time before settlers arrived. Too much of local history texts begin with the arrival of European missionaries and ignore the thousands of years prior to that. Many of the artifacts rested 2.5 meters or over 7 feet underground, and this placement assisted in good preservation. According to Coates, the level of detail and amount of data will be hugely helpful in cross-referencing and correlating the data with other information to start answering more in-depth questions about what people were doing here 4,000 or 5,000 years ago. The recovery of data at the site is almost complete, but the painstaking task of cataloging all the artifacts has yet to begin. In our final story from England, the ancient stonemasons who built Stonehenge turn out to have been much like any corner-cutting modern builder. They lavished the most work and best materials where they would first be seen. This sense of connection across the millennia is one result of the first complete 3D laser scan of the stone circle, which also reveals tool marks made 4,500 years ago, scores of axe head graffiti added when the enormous slabs were already 1,000 years old, and damage and graffiti contributed much more recently by Georgian and Victorian visitors. The survey, carried out for English Heritage, exposes numerous details now invisible to the eye and will be used in displays for the long-awaited new visitor center. It shows the stones in unprecedented precision, from the tall sarsens from Salisbury Plain that give the monument its unmistakable profile, to the smaller blue stones brought from West Wales by means still hotly debated, as well as the stumps of stones that have almost been destroyed. It also confirms the importance of the prehistoric monument's alignment with the winter and summer solstice. The largest, most uniform, and most imposing stones, carefully shaped and dressed through hundreds of hours of work with stone hammers, were set where they would be seen first by people approaching the monument from northeast along the avenue, a processional way that would have cast its most impressive shadows at the midwinter sunset. In an epic piece of work, the stones facing in that direction were laboriously shaped to appear straight and regular, their original rough brown weathered surfaces hammered away to expose the lighter inner layer of stone, which when newly worked would have shone in the sunlight. The gigantic lintels that bridged the uprights were also elaborately worked to even out their size and height. In contrast, on the opposite side of the circle, the builders bothered only to pick-dress the inner surfaces of the surviving uprights. The backs, they must have reckoned, would never be studied in detail. According to Clive Ruggles, Emeritus Professor of Archaeoastronomy at the University of Leicester, it has long been clear that Stonehenge is one of the earliest examples of a monument aligned with the winter and summer solstices. Now we can see how the builders devoted care and attention to ensuring the pristine appearance of Stonehenge for those completing their final approach to the monument along the solstitial axis. The effect would have been especially powerful at the two times of year when the sunlight itself shone along the alignment, when those approaching had the midsummer rising sun behind or the midwinter setting sun ahead. The 3D laser scan has revealed that some hollows, cracks, and lines, interpreted in the past as carvings, are actually natural features, but what is astonishing is the extent of surviving tool marks. Some are quite visible, and have long been noted, but what is new is the discovery that on every surface, even on very weathered faces of stones that have been lying on the ground for centuries, now one can see evidence of the stone working. The new data even, and very interestingly, show how different groups worked on different areas of the same stone with varying skills. Later on, long after the monument was built, when Bronze Age burial mounds rich in grave goods began to be scattered across the plain around Stonehenge, and it appears that those who could make or trade in metal goods had almost shamanic status, people carved little images of daggers and axes, many now invisible to the naked eye, into the stones. Scores more than were previously known have been revealed by the 3D scan, including 71 new axe heads, which brings the total to 115, and doubles the number ever recorded in Britain. Researchers processed the data digitally to strip away weathering and surface texture, and as well as revealing carved details, were able to show that some stones that now appear insignificant were originally much more imposing, but have either broken naturally or been quarried for building stone. Fallen stones were particularly vulnerable. The analysis suggests that six of these have lost tens of tons of stone, especially after Stonehenge became a major tourist attraction in the 19th century, and visitors could actually rent chisels and hack away their own souvenirs. That wraps up the news for this week. For more stories and daily news updates, visit Archaeologica on the World Wide Web at archaeologica.org, where all the news is history. I'm Laura Pettigrew, and I'll see you next week.
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3: In the headlines this Wednesday, the 14th of October, Pope Leo is recovering in hospital after doctors successfully removed a tumor from his right lung. In Haiti, nearly 6,000 people have been killed or injured in the first 9 months of the year as gang violence continues to devastate the country and displace millions. And in Ukraine, 3 people have been killed and at least 12 injured in a Russian attack on the western city of Lutsk. In the Vatican, I'm Francesca Merlo. Pope Leo XIV's recovery is progressing normally following successful lung surgery at Rome's Gemelli Hospital on Tuesday afternoon. In an update on Wednesday, doctors said blood tests and a chest X-ray had confirmed that the Pope's condition was within the expected range following the operation. The Holy Father has begun respiratory physiotherapy, is walking around his room and has resumed eating normally. During Tuesday's operation, which was completed without complications, doctors removed the lower lobe of his right lung, where a nodule had been identified. The Holy See Press Office had earlier reported that the Pope spent a calm first night in hospital. And Deborah Castellano-Lubov has more.
4: The night passed calmly for the Pope. Further information will be provided later today, the Holy See Press Office said on Wednesday, the morning after Pope Leo underwent a successful lung operation with no complications. Pope Leo XIV had underwent the surgery at Gemelli Hospital, during which doctors removed the lower lobe of his right lung. A statement released by the press office on Tuesday evening from Dr. Luigi Carbone and Professor Stefano Magaritora, the chief of thoracic surgery at the hospital, who performed the operation along with the medical team, said the surgeons removed the lower lobe of the Pope's right lung. To ensure a radical resection, the lower lobe of the right lung was removed using a video-assisted technique, it said. Tissue examined during the operation, they noted, confirmed the diagnosis suspected from tests conducted beforehand. They said an intraoperative histological examination confirmed the diagnosis of lung adenocarcinoma as suspected from the preoperative examinations. The doctors said the Pope was in the operating room for approximately 3 hours, while the operation itself lasted about 90 minutes. The doctor said it was successful and there were no complications. Pope Leo awoke normally after surgery and, following a brief period of observation, returned to his room on the hospital's 10th floor, according to the statement. Following the operation, Pope Leo asked for dinner and spent the evening in the company of his secretaries and other Vatican staff, according to Director of the Holy See Press Office, Matteo Bruni. In the coming days, post-operation exams will be conducted on the removed tissue. The pre-operative tests had already shown the doctors where and how to operate. No change has been communicated regarding the previously announced hospitalization time of 1 week. I'm Deborah Castellano-Lubov.
3: Pope Leo reflected on the legacy of Amoris Laetitia in a homily at the Mass for the conclusion of the ecclesial meeting on occasion of the 10th anniversary of Amoris Laetitia. The Holy Father's homily was read by Cardinal Luis Antonio Tagle, the new Dean of the College of Cardinals. The Filipino Cardinal presided at the liturgy in place of the Pope, who is, as we just heard, recovering in Rome's Gemelli Hospital following his surgery on Tuesday. In Wednesday's homily, Pope Leo expressed the desire to take to heart the riches of Amoris Laetitia and implement its pastoral guidance, as Christopher Wells reports.
5: Today, as we celebrate the Eucharist, we offer to the Lord the fruits of the work we have carried out on Amoris Laetitia, Pope Leo said on Wednesday, and we seek to take its riches to heart and put its pastoral guidance into practice. The Pope's homily was read by Cardinal Luis Antonio Tagle at the concluding Mass of the Ecclesial Encounter, marking the 10th anniversary of Pope Francis' apostolic exhortation on love in the family. In his homily, Pope Leo reflected on the family as an affective, spiritual, and sacrificial union and an icon of God's love. Christian families and communities, he said, need to mature in love, which must become the foundation of our families. This love, he continued, involves instruction in the importance of the virtues, especially chastity, which is invaluable for the genuine growth of love between persons. Pope Leo went on to emphasize the importance of the witness borne by parents and children, the young and the old, through which the truth of the gospel is spread throughout the world. He encouraged Catholics to put into practice Jesus' command to love one another, so that we may grow, he said, as a church that is a family of families. In particular, he said that those who are most vulnerable or experiencing difficulties should be surrounded by affection and shielded from judgment. The Holy Father also highlighted once again the values of openness to life and respect for life from conception to natural death, saying that without strong families open to the gift of children and attentive to their education and growth, the world has no future. Finally, Pope Francis encouraged families to renew the practice of prayer within the home and emphasized the importance of attending Sunday Mass together. He said, "I therefore strongly encourage everyone to rediscover and encourage these practices." I'm Christopher Wells.
3: In a joint statement released on the 13th of October, the United States Conference of Catholic Bishops and the National Association of Evangelicals call for, quote, compassion and wisdom in the immigration debate affecting the country. Isabella de Carvalho tells us more.
6: For the first time, prominent representatives of the Catholic Church and evangelical churches have joined forces to issue an extensive ecumenical statement on immigration. Titled A Call for Christian Compassion and Wisdom in the Immigration Debate, it is signed by Bishop Brendan John Cahill, chairman of the United States Conference of Catholic Bishops, or USCCB's, Committee on Migration, and Reverend Walter Kim, president of the National Association of Evangelicals. Bishop Cahill and Pastor Kim also serve as co-chairs of the Evangelical Catholic Dialogue on Immigration, an initiative established in March 2026 and composed of 5 evangelical and 5 Catholic members. The statement explains that it comes at a time marked by a significant increase in detentions and deportations in the United States, especially in the wake of several groups of immigrants having their legal protections revoked by the government. One example is the Haitian community, whose temporary protected status, which allowed them to reside in the United States, was revoked on July 27th. These developments are causing serious difficulties for families and communities whose members have different immigration statuses. There is much that can be done to avoid the rupturing of our families and communities brought about by indiscriminate and aggressive enforcement actions, the statement emphasized. We have witnessed within our communities the sowing of fear, the fracturing of families, the deprivation of due process, and the vilification of our neighbors, the pastors continued, adding that they have also seen, though, actions of love, care, and hope. The two Christian leaders observed that in spite of the positive impacts many immigrants have made in our country, some over the course of multiple decades, the existing legal pathways to permanent status are extremely limited and out of reach for most. They called for immigration reforms that would help long-term residents regularize their status, for proportionate and human enforcement measures to be used to protect family unity and ensure legal representation. The statement highlighted that what is unique about it is not the content, which is grounded in centuries of Christian teaching, but rather the clear unity that exists between the faith representatives at this moment and their deep concern for those affected by current immigration policies. I'm Isabella de Carvalho.
3: Elsewhere, nearly 6,000 people were killed or injured in the first 9 months of 2026. More than 1,000 women were victims of sexual violence, and around 1.5 million people have been internally displaced. The latest figures released by the United Nations on Haiti, which has been at the mercy of criminal gang violence for at least 5 years, show that the crisis in the poorest country in the Americas is far from being resolved. Yet it is precisely in this seemingly hopeless situation that the work of those who help the most vulnerable proves more valuable than ever. In the northern outskirts of the capital, Port-au-Prince, where criminal gangs control 90% of the city, there is a safe haven that has never closed its doors in 26 years. Kelsey Gussie tells us more.
7: The Maison de Villayar, or the Home for the Elderly, is supported by the Pontifical Institute for Foreign Missions, or the PIME Foundation. The home provides shelter, one hot meal a day, and medical care for around 30 adults who, having lost their homes, had taken refuge in the courtyard of the city's general hospital or had been forced to live on the streets. The entire capital is occupied by criminal gangs, with the exception of the neighborhood where the wealthy live and where the embassies and banks are located, said Maurizio Barcaro, a lay missionary supported by PIME. Following the 2021 earthquake, thousands of families settled on the Hill of Canaan at the northern outskirts of Port-au-Prince, transforming it into a vast informal settlement that has now become the base of one of the capital's most powerful armed gangs. Yet the home remains a safe refuge and oasis of hope. Its welcome extends far beyond the elderly. Barcaro highlighted how they have a major education project that provides free schooling for around 3,700 children from poor neighborhoods. The foundation's support has also made it possible to build a school in Jeremie, in the south of the country. These projects, aimed at supporting children's education, are intended to expand. Barcaro explained that Haiti is a country of little geopolitical interest and has no natural resources, so this situation drags on year after year. The missionary confirmed there is no future and young Haitians are trying to escape. Even if they finish their studies, there is no way forward. There are no jobs. The greatest risk is that, trapped in the vicious cycle of poverty and violence, young people will turn to crime. The school, supported by the foundation, remains the only one offering free education in the northern outskirts of the capital city. Barcaro stressed that help is needed. During this missionary month of October, he said, "We must keep the needs of Haitians, exhausted by this forgotten crisis, firmly in the spotlight." I'm Kelsey Gussie.
3: Meanwhile, a failure by the United States and Iran to agree within weeks on a UN-backed plan for moving fertilizer through the Strait of Hormuz could cause a food security crisis in parts of Asia and Africa, an official overseeing the proposed scheme said on Wednesday. The United Nations set up a task force in March to facilitate passage of fertilizers through the strait. It is yet to implement the mechanism it drew up, but United Nations Undersecretary General Jorge de Moreira da Silva said this could be activated within 7 to 10 days of an agreement between Washington and Tehran. And finally, three people were killed and at least 12 injured in a Russian attack on Ukraine's western city of Lutsk on Wednesday. Meanwhile, voicing outrage over Russia's continuing aerial bombardment of Ukraine's energy infrastructure, Ukrainian President Volodymyr Zelensky said at least 600,000 people were left without power after a massive attack in Kyiv, the Kyiv region, and Kharkiv overnight. Linda Baldoni reports.
8: Russia's relentless attacks on Ukraine's power grid, as well as oil and gas facilities for the third straight night, are in apparent defiance of US President Trump's demand for a ceasefire. Trump claimed this week that Moscow and Kyiv had agreed to an energy ceasefire that should have come into effect 4.5 years after Russia's full-scale invasion of Ukraine. But while Zelensky has reportedly agreed to halt Ukraine's months-long campaign targeting Russian oil refineries, causing fuel shortages for Russians, the Kremlin has not confirmed that Moscow signed off on the truce, saying only that contacts on this matter continue. And as Trump's efforts to stop the fighting have made no progress, Ukraine claims it is pushing Russia back on the battlefield. Zelensky, meanwhile, is expected in London on Wednesday for talks with British Prime Minister Andy Burnham as European allies of Ukraine race to shore up Ukrainian defences after Trump struck a deal with Russian President Putin to import Russian diesel, despite international efforts to sanction Moscow for its invasion of its neighbour. Ukrainian officials claim the deal will help Russia continue its invasion, while European leaders have expressed fear for Moscow's wider ambitions on the continent and accuse Russia of sabotage as part of a hybrid war on Europe. I'm Linda Bordoni.
3: And that's all that we have time for today. My thanks, as always, go to Daniele Tanzilli, our sound engineer in studio, and of course to all of you for joining us. My name is Francesca Merlo, and I'll see you next time.

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1: Welcome back, everybody. This is Rick Pettigrew to share with you our four fascinating news stories from this past week of Archaeologica. 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And now here's Laura Kennedy with the audio news from Archaeologica. We hope you find this to be a valuable part of your day.
2: Welcome to the audio news from Archaeologica. I'm Laura Kennedy, and these are the headlines in archaeological and historical news for the week of December 14th through the 20th, 2025. Our first story this week comes from Spain, where researchers at the Spanish National Research Center on Human Evolution are providing new details about the technological diversity of stone tools recovered from the Paleolithic site of Terra Amata in Nice, France. As reported by Phys.org, Paula Garcia Medrano led the team of archaeologists that analyzed lithic remains from the site. Focusing on the technological and morphological characteristics of these stone tools, they found that these ancient toolmakers employed a variety of innovative techniques in their craftsmanship. Their analysis shows that toolmakers primarily used local limestone cobbles and practiced relatively simple knapping methods. These methods involved short reduction sequences that followed the natural shapes of the stones, suggesting an efficient use of available materials. Researchers importantly note that the tools display features associated with more complex technological planning. The collection includes evidence of structured flaking patterns, prepared striking platforms, and organized use of cores, which are the stone blocks from which flakes are struck. Archaeologists claim that these traits indicate early experimentation with techniques that later became more widespread in European stone tool traditions. Terra Amata played an important role in early human occupation of Western Europe around 400,000 years ago. In previous excavations, archaeologists have found evidence of repeated seasonal human occupation, early fire use, simple dwelling structures, and the transport of raw materials from distant sources. These discoveries have made the site central to research on early human behavior in Europe. The team's research, which appears in the Journal of Paleolithic Archaeology, contributes to ongoing efforts to document how technological traditions in Europe progressed gradually rather than appearing suddenly. This study places Terra Amata within a broader pattern of technological diversity during the Middle Pleistocene. During this period, human groups across Western Europe began to vary their toolmaking practices, subsistence strategies, and territorial use in response to local conditions. The team's analysis supports the conclusion that humans at Terra Amata adapted to environmental and technological developments in ways similar to those of their European neighbors. Next, we take a trip back to the ancient world to investigate whether a Chinese record of a comet could correspond to the biblical account of the Star of Bethlehem. As reported by Smithsonian Magazine, a new study published in the Journal of the British Astronomical Association explores whether the star described in the Book of Matthew could line up with any recorded astronomical events. The biblical account of the birth of Jesus describes a star that rose, appeared to guide the Magi at the court of King Herod in Jerusalem, and then seemed to stop over the town of Bethlehem. According to planetary scientist Mark Matney, the study's author, these features have long posed problems for astronomical explanations based on planets, meteors, or stellar explosions. However, he knew of one phenomenon that could behave in that way, a long-period comet. These comets travel in elongated orbits and can appear to move slowly across the sky from the perspective of someone standing on Earth. Under certain conditions, such an object could appear to pause temporarily in the sky. To assess this possibility, Matney examined ancient astronomical texts, including records from China. He identified an account that describes a bright object appearing around 5 BC and remaining visible for more than 2 months. Reconstructing a potential orbital path for this object, Matney's work suggests that its apparent motion could align with elements of the biblical narrative. Matney does not claim that his analysis definitively identifies the Star of Bethlehem. Instead, he argues that contrary to the previous scientific consensus, a comet remains a viable astronomical explanation, and that previous claims dismissing any natural explanation may be premature. Our third story takes us to the Hunan province of China, where archaeologists have re-examined how a community responded to a major climate disruption more than 8,000 years ago. As reported by Science News Today, a new study that focuses on the Neolithic settlement of Jiahu shows that the site remained occupied during a period when many nearby communities declined or were abandoned. As described in the journal Quaternary Environments and Humans, Dr. Yunchen Tan, archaeologist at the Free University of Berlin, led the research team's application of a resilience-based framework to archaeological data. They used material evidence, such as settlement layout, burials, and skeletal remains, to assess how the community responded to environmental stress. Their findings suggest that Jiahu adapted to short-term climate change through social and economic reorganization. Researchers examined the effects of the 8,200-year-old climate event, a short but significant episode marked by cooler temperatures and reduced rainfall across much of the Northern Hemisphere. In northern China, this shift weakened monsoon systems and altered local environments on which many early communities depended. According to archaeologists, evidence from the region often shows sharp population declines during this period. The new study shows that Jiahu did not follow the same pattern as its neighboring communities. The settlement persisted both before, during, and after the climate event. Researchers claim that archaeological remains indicate that the community adjusted its social organization rather than disappearing. During the period of climate disruption, burial numbers increased in ways that suggest both higher mortality and the arrival of people from surrounding areas. They also reflect Jiahu's population growth at the time. Researchers note that burial practices became more standardized and the quantity of grave goods increased. These changes, they claim, point to growing differences between richer and poorer people within the community. Archaeologists also demonstrate how skeletal evidence indicates changes in labor patterns, with signs of increased physical strain among some individuals, suggesting a redistribution of work during this period. According to their analysis, Jiahu showed another phase of reorganization after climatic conditions stabilized, marked by a decline in both burial numbers and grave goods. While this indicates that Jiahu continued its social adjustment rather than returning to earlier patterns after the climate event, the evidence also points to Jiahu's eventual population collapse during later periods of repeated flooding. Finally, we end the week in the United Kingdom, where new research has presented a hypothesis for the original purpose and display setting of the Bayeux Tapestry. This embroidered piece is one of the most well-known artifacts of medieval Europe. As reported by Phys.org, the tapestry first appeared in the historical record when it was noted in the 1476 inventory of Normandy's Bayeux Cathedral. despite the absence of concrete evidence to date the tapestry's presence or existence prior to the 15th century, scholars agree that the piece was created much earlier. Artisans likely created the tapestry in England during the 1080s. They may have carried out their work at St. Augustine's Abbey in Canterbury during the tenure of Scotland, its first Norman abbot. Historians also widely accept the involvement of Odo of Bayeux, William the Conqueror's half-brother, though they debate his precise role in the project. Benjamin Pohl, a professor at the University of Bristol, taught a recent seminar in which students were encouraged to consider possibilities for the tapestry's location and presentation during the missing four centuries. Their discussions led him to the hypothesis shared recently in the journal Historical Research. Pohl primarily focuses on St. Augustine's Abbey, proposing that the tapestry may have been designed for display in the abbey's refectory. In monastic communities, these spaces were used for shared meals accompanied by reading or visual instruction. The study reviews earlier proposals that the tapestry may have been intended for display in a church or ceremonial space. It then evaluates several large monastic buildings capable of accommodating the tapestry and identifies the refectory as a practical and appropriate setting. Spanning roughly 68 meters, the Bayeux tapestry depicts events associated with the Roman conquest of England in 1066. Among them is the famed Battle of Hastings between William of Normandy and King Harold II of England. Although the tapestry is one of the most detailed visual records of the period,

0: completion of the tapestry. That wraps up the news for this week. 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I'm Laura Kennedy, and I'll see you next week.
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3: This is the Engines of Our Ingenuity, made possible by the friends of KUHF Houston.
4: Today, retired chief geophysicist for Chevron Corporation, Lee Lawyer, tells us how the Earth's magnetic field is measured. The University of Houston presents this series about the machines that make our civilization run and the people whose ingenuity created them.
5: Measurements of the magnetic field of the Earth are routinely made on land, on sea, in the air, and even from satellites. The earliest compass was invented by the Chinese over 2,000 years ago. Every Boy Scout knows that the compass needle points north. The needle doesn't lie flat. It tends to dip to the north. The amount it dips and the direction it points reflect components of the Earth's magnetic field. Magnetometers record the strength of those components. Gulf Oil Company developed a device to make the measurements from a moving aircraft in 1939. Electrical engineer Victor Vacquier led the research. The Navy flew the magnetometer over a submerged U.S. submarine. It was easily detected. The National Defense Research Council hired 200 physicists and electrical engineers to develop the airborne magnetometer for military use. It was called Magnetic Anomaly Detector, or MAD for short. Vacquier installed it in a blimp for testing at the lighter-than-air naval headquarters in New Jersey. Often the blimp couldn't make headway against the wind. Sometimes it even moved backwards relative to the ground below. After 200 hours of testing in the blimp, the Navy decided that a conventional aircraft was more appropriate. The airborne magnetometer uses a flux gate principle. It's simple in concept. We wrap two coils of wire around an iron core. We pass an alternating current through one of the coils. This drives the iron core through an alternating cycle of magnetization. This changing magnetic field, in turn, induces an electrical current in the second coil. The difference in the currents is the strength of an external magnetic field, in this case, the Earth's magnetic field. Well over 1,000,000 miles were flown using the Fluxgate magnetometer. We use magnetic data to explore ore deposits and areas suitable for petroleum exploration. It was important in the discovery of plate tectonics, and it confirmed ocean floor spreading in the North Atlantic. The magnetometer is used on every spacecraft to the solar system, including Earth satellites. There are still more applications. Package inspection, material screening, and the effectiveness of shielding are examples. It's used to detect buried subsea pipelines, fiber optic cables, and once was used to locate a missing U.S. H-bomb buried 15 feet in a seabed off the California coast. All of these applications clearly show that good technology, thoughtfully engineered and innovatively applied, is well beyond its original purpose. I'm Lee Lawyer. I've always been interested in the way inventive minds work.

0: 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I'm grateful for your interest and hope that you enjoy the station very much. To learn a little more, you can check out our website at radionewark.org and perhaps even sign up for our newsletter there. Thanks again. Have a great day. The Brandywine Festival of the Arts is a large, annual, outdoor event. The event is held on the first weekend after Labor Day in Brandywine Park, Wilmington, Delaware. 250 displays cover a range of media: fine art, jewelry, leather crafting, furniture design, woodworking, metalwork, sculpture, pottery, photography, and many other wearable and decorative art forms as well. Brandywine Festival of the Arts is produced by Barry's Events, who supports this station.
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3: On today's broadcast, President Lee Jae-myung taps National Tax Service Commissioner Im Kang-hyun as his new chief of staff amid falling approval rates. U.S. Forces Korea Commander General Xavier Bronson suggests the possibility of boosting its troop presence with a multi-domain military unit. And the Supreme Court overturns an appeals court ruling that reduced a shaman's sentence to 7 years for carrying out a deadly exorcism ritual. This is KBS World Radio News. I'm Daniel Chan. Former lawmaker and National Tax Service Commissioner Im Kang-hyun is set to take over as the president's new chief of staff. In his acceptance speech, Im said the nation's people live difficult and exhausting lives and promise to make every effort to change that. The main opposition party says the president appears to be out of touch. Kim Bum-soo reports.
4: President Lee Jae-myung has replaced his chief of staff amid falling approval ratings. Lee's outgoing chief of staff, Kang Woon-sik, announced on Wednesday that National Tax Service Commissioner Im Kang-hyun would take over his job.
2: In particular, given his extensive experience in both the National Assembly and the government, he is the ideal person to ensure the public's voice is better reflected in state affairs.
4: After reaching an all-time high of 65.5% in April, President Lee's approval rating plunged to around 35% in the latest poll released on Monday. As the president struggles with high real estate prices, botched cabinet nominations, and questions about whether he intends to have his criminal charges dropped, Im said the presidential office will now work with a sense of urgency.
2: As the official in charge of assisting the president and overseeing the overall operations of the presidential office, I will devote my full energy to achieving results that improve public welfare. Just as the daily lives of the people are fraught with urgency, the work of the presidential office should also be driven by a sense of pressing urgency.
4: Floor leader Chung Jom-sik of the main opposition People Power Party said Im's career background hasn't prepared him to address what he called the total crisis the nation is facing today, including the strained ties with the U.S. and mounting tensions with North Korea. The opposition said the president does not have any sense of urgency. Kim Bum-soo, KBS World Radio News.
3: A parliamentary confirmation hearing is underway for Kim Ji-yong, nominee to head the new Serious Crimes Investigation Agency, with opposition lawmakers and some ruling party members questioning his qualifications for the post. Kim, nominated more than a month ago, pledged on Wednesday that the agency would avoid controversial practices associated with the prosecution, including politically motivated and overly intrusive investigations and probes aimed at securing indictments. However, some ruling bloc lawmakers, including Representative Yoon Gun-young, questioned Kim's record as a prosecutor, particularly his role in approving indictments over alleged procedural violations in the 2019 attempt to bar former Vice Justice Minister Kim Ah-gi from leaving the country. Representative Park Deok-eum and other opposition lawmakers, meanwhile, cited opposition to Kim within the ruling bloc to question whether he could effectively lead the agency, pointing to objections raised by some ruling party members, Prosecutor Lee Min-jung, and the minor opposition Rebuilding Korea Party. Kim maintained that he was qualified to lead the agency. The commander of the U.S. military on the Korean Peninsula has suggested the possibility of boosting his troop presence with a multi-domain military unit. Amid media reports suggesting the U.S. Army intends to relocate hundreds of troops from the 2nd Multi-Domain Task Force headquartered in Germany to South Korea, General Xavier Bronson said the primary mission of a similar unit on the Korean Peninsula would be to establish multi-layered sensing and detection capabilities. Eileen Cahill reports.
1: To see from space and have the refresh rate that's
2: the commander of U.S. Forces Korea says the plan for the 28,500 strong U.S. military presence on the Korean Peninsula is not to scale it down, but to boost its capabilities. General Xavier Brunson revealed the information during a seminar hosted by the Center for Strategic and International Studies in Washington on Tuesday, suggesting the possible deployment of a multi-domain task force to South Korea.
1: I was continually being asked about the numbers, 28-5. And what I said was, number one, what I have on the peninsula is an addition problem, not a subtraction problem. And number two, the capabilities far outweigh any numbers that you could talk to me about. If we have the right capabilities resident there, the ability to act in space and cyber and EW, those critical capabilities.
2: A multi-domain task force, or MDTF, is the U.S. Army's newest, highly agile, theater-level maneuver unit designed to synchronize both missiles and artillery firepower with non-kinetic cyber, space, and electronic warfare capabilities. The comments came in the wake of media reports suggesting the possible relocation of elements from the 2nd Multi-Domain Task Force from Germany to South Korea. The primary mission of the new multi-domain task force would be to establish, quote, multi-layered sensing and detection capabilities, according to Brunson. Eileen Cahill, KBS World Radio News.
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The Supreme Court has overturned an appeals court ruling that reduced an 81-year-old shaman's sentence to 7 years for causing her niece's death during an exorcism ritual involving burning charcoal. According to legal sources on Wednesday, the top court quashed the ruling and sent the case back to the Seoul High Court on September 23rd. The shaman, surnamed Shim, was originally indicted on murder charges, and a court found her guilty and sentenced her to life in prison. But the appellate court overturned the murder conviction and handed down a 7-year sentence for causing death by injury, ruling that the prosecution had failed to prove intent to kill. In delivering its ruling, the Supreme Court said Shim and the other defendants were aware of the real risk of causing death. Starting next month, Seoul Subway Line 9 will increase its morning rush hour express services to better serve commuters. The Seoul Metropolitan Government announced the change on Wednesday as part of improvements to public transportation in the capital. From 5:40 a.m. to 7 a.m., Line 9 will run 2 express trains for every 1 local train from VHS Medical Center Station toward Kaewa Station, replacing the current 1-to-1 ratio. The peak train deployment time during the morning hours will be moved up from 6:30 a.m. to 5:40 a.m., and the peak operation time during the evening commute will be pushed up by half an hour to 4 p.m. until 6:30 p.m. Most parts of the nation are expected to experience chillier temperatures on Thursday morning. According to the Korea Meteorological Administration on Wednesday, frost is expected in the inland regions of the Gangwon and North Chungcheong provinces, while ice may form in the mountainous areas of Gangwon province. Cloudy skies are forecast for the Seoul metro area, Gangwon province, and Jeju Island, while Gyeonggi province and the northern parts of Gangwon province may receive light rain from late afternoon. Strong winds blowing around 15 meters per second are forecast for Incheon and western coastal areas of Gyeonggi province. Morning lows will range between 3 and 13 degrees Celsius, similar or slightly lower than Wednesday's readings. And that's the news from KBS World Radio's News Center in Seoul. This has been Daniel Chang.

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2: Coming up, how a new see-through heating pad could help prevent burns. I'm Steve Showalter, and this is Science Elements. Many people use heating pads, patches, or creams to soothe aches and pains. But this practice, known as thermotherapy, can cause burns. Now, researchers in China say they are developing a transparent heating pad that allows users to see through to monitor their skin's color and prevent such injuries. Their report appears in ACS Applied Materials and Interfaces. Thermotherapy pads help prevent a range of conditions, including rheumatoid arthritis, but they've been known to cause burns, particularly among people who fall asleep with their heating pads on, or among the elderly or others who might not be very sensitive to the heat. Part of the problem is that commercial heating pads are opaque, and users can't see how their skin is reacting to the therapy. Other researchers have developed transparent alternatives, but they were ultimately too stiff, costly, or brittle. We, Lan, and colleagues sought to solve this problem by developing a flexible, see-through device. To make their thermotherapy pad, the researchers embedded conductive silver nanowires in a thin polyvinyl alcohol film. They then enveloped the film and a copper electrode in biocompatible polydimethyl siloxane, a type of silicone, to insulate the heating element and protect a user's skin. Testing showed that the transparent device heated quickly when 3 volts were applied, which is a typical voltage of coin cell batteries used in small electronics. It was also very flexible and worked well even after being bent 10,000 times. Well, that's all for now. Join us next time as scientists identify substances in Komodo dragon blood that could help fend off bacterial infections. Science Elements is a production of the American Chemical Society, the world's largest scientific society. To learn more about the article featured in this episode, go to www.acs.org/science-elements. From all of us at Science Elements, thanks for listening.

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1: 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I'm Jeff Delvisio, the chief multimedia editor and executive producer here at Scientific American. I work every day alongside Rachel and Fonda and the rest of our crew here at SciAm to bring you science quickly. But before we dive into today's episode, I want to share something very personal and important. I spent the last 25 years of my life telling stories about science. I've written, filmed, recorded, and animated the discoveries that shape our world. Whether it's exploring science inside of biosafety labs or out on ice sheets, I've witnessed the power of science journalism. But here's the hard truth. Journalism like ours is getting harder to do. 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As Thomas Jefferson once said, if a nation expects to be ignorant and free in a state of civilization, it expects what never was, never will be. I know we all want to live free, so let's keep learning together.

0: For Scientific American Science Quickly, I'm Rachel Feltman. Imagine suddenly becoming allergic to a hamburger, or a steak, or bacon, or even certain cosmetics and medications. It's happening to a growing number of people across the U.S. and around the world, and the culprit is a tiny tick bite. Alpha-gal syndrome is one of the strangest allergies we know of. It's a tick bite-triggered sensitivity to a sugar molecule found in the meat and fat of almost all non-human mammals. As our winters get warmer and tick populations expand, more people are finding themselves unable to enjoy their favorite foods, sometimes permanently. Here to explain how a tick bite can completely change your dietary requirements and what you can do to protect yourself is Lee Haynes, an associate research professor at the University of Notre Dame. Thanks so much for coming on to talk with us today.
1: I am chuffed to be here. This is amazing.
0: So let's start with a basic question. What is alpha-gal syndrome and what causes it?
1: So alpha-gal syndrome is a bizarre thing. I mean, it's taken many years to resolve what causes it, but it is a tick-borne allergy to a sugar, which is very, very strange. The molecule, the sugar molecule, is called alpha-gal. That's why it's called alpha-gal syndrome. And this sugar is found primarily in red meats. So people sometimes call it a red meat allergy, which isn't quite true because it's in meat products that are not human. And people have to really change their lifestyle when they are diagnosed with this allergy.
0: And why did we start hearing about it in the U.S. a few years ago?
1: It took a while to be discovered in the U.S. There were people talking about becoming allergic to their hamburgers. And it took a while for collective data to get on the radar of the medical system to say, hey, something is going on here. We need to figure out what's happening. And at the same time, this is not just a U.S. problem. It's global. So a doctor in Australia was noticing the same thing in her patients, and it just took time for the science to catch up to figure out why people were getting sick and to link it to the bite of a tick, which is an unusual thing to think about triggering an allergy.
0: Is it becoming more common?
1: Yes, it is becoming more common. More people know about it, but I think there's several factors that cause it to seem like it's more common. So first of all, it's a funky story, no?
0: Yeah.
1: So the media like to pick up on it, which means that more people hear about it. That's the first thing, the availability of the news to cover it. And then the second is, maybe not in this order, but our winters are getting warmer. So there are a lot more ticks surviving, which means the more of an opportunity to be bitten. We have changed the way we behave, especially post-pandemic. So we spend more time outside as humans. So we are more exposed to possible tick bites. And I think the combination of these factors all make it sound like that it is increasing. But now we also have diagnostics to make sure that we know if you do have alpha-gal or not. So we can give some hard evidence that this is here, whereas, say, 25 years ago, we didn't even have a diagnostic. So all of these things working together makes it that we can more accurately predict who has it, how often does it happen in certain states or globally. And I think those are the four main reasons why it appears that it is increasing, and it is increasing as well. So they agree with each other.
0: And so what are the signs that someone might have alpha-gal syndrome?
1: Oh, you know, the range is incredibly diverse. So some people report that they eat something that they shouldn't have and they have gastrointestinal upset. It's quite often mistaken as IBS because of this. So you kind of get stomach cramps, vomiting, diarrhea, and then it progressively gets worse. You might break out in hives. You could be intensely itchy. Worst case scenario, you're going to have anaphylactic shock to that steak you ate. So it depends on how big of the dose of sugar you got or you ate, because some meat has a lot more of this sugar than others, like pork kidney. Whoa, steak and kidney pie. That will trigger an allergy even if you're just slightly sensitized. And if it gets really bad, you can find that you're reacting even through your skin. So if you rub something like lanolin into your skin, or you use this new cosmetic trend of beef tallow and you have beef tallow lipstick and you end up chewing some of your lipstick, you're ingesting this sugar because it's a meat product. So you can have swollen lips or without the Botox, or you could end up becoming really sick. So some people have to carry an EpiPen.
2: Wow. So what should someone do if they suspect they might have it?
1: First of all, be smart and take a journal of what you eat and how you feel after you eat. So you've collected some evidence. Be your own scientist, citizen scientist. And then arrange to either talk with your doctor or get a referral to an allergist and take your journal with you and say, look, this is what I've noticed. And they should right away ask you if you want to get tested for alpha-gal syndrome, which is just a simple blood test. And once that comes in and you get your diagnosis, you have to change the way you eat and you have to avoid tick bites. You might have to carry an EpiPen if you really are allergic to everything, because you can become allergic to any type of product coming from an animal. So dairy, cheese, cosmetics, medications, gelatin, like many things could trigger your allergy.
2: And is there any treatment or cure?
1: That's an excellent question. It hasn't been around long enough for us to, as scientists, to work on that and have definitive answers, but certainly people are thinking about it as a peanut allergy. You know, you can go through desensitization, and I think there's a movement to try and develop something for sensitization against the meat allergy. But I would say the cure in some cases is to cut out anything that will activate your immune system, like give you an allergy. And if you can do that, say for 5 years, not eat any meat products or become exposed to tick bites, oftentimes the person, their antibody levels will drop. It's an IgE response. So it's like releasing histamines. That's why you usually get itchy. So if you can get those levels in your blood to drop lower, we are finding that people can go back to eating meat products. So it's about a long period of abstinence, and then maybe you can enjoy your bacon again.
2: Well, at least there's some hope for bacon lovers who are suffering.
1: Yes, there is some hope for some people. Other people, their antibody levels are so high that they probably won't be able to eat meat again.
2: So how can folks avoid this and, of course, other tick-borne illnesses?
1: Well, I have some bad news. Ticks like surviving, and they are incredibly difficult to control and kill. So that's the first thing. We can't just spray and hope to get rid of all the ticks. So it really depends on our own ability to protect ourselves from tick bites, which means using 30% DEET or 20% picaridin. Doing the tick check, I would say, is the most important thing. So if you're outside wandering around, when you come in at night, check your body to make sure you have no bloodthirsty hitchhikers, and throw your clothing into the dryer for 10 minutes. Ticks hate to be dried out. They can't handle it. They have an Achilles tendon that you can exploit. So other than wearing repellents and doing the tick check, you can also buy permethrin-treated clothing. And ticks, they'll crawl on you, but they'll die while they're crawling on you. So it's quite satisfying to see ticks all over your lower legs, and they're just kind of clinging on there. They're dying, so they won't feast on you. But those are the main ways that you can prevent tick bites from happening in the first place. And once you're bitten, it's really important to pull them off correctly, because you don't want them to vomit into you or to drool into you any more than they need to. So when a tick first lands on your skin, it has to drill through your skin to access your blood. And it takes time to do that. It's not instant like a mosquito. So in that time period, usually 12 to 24 hours, it starts to embed its head into your skin, and you grab it with tweezers really tight, pinch around the head, and pull straight up. And the reason you do this and you don't try to squeeze its body or light a match to it or put petroleum jelly or anything like this, you don't want to stress the tick. You just want to grab it and pull out so that it can't regurgitate or drool into you. Because when it drools, that's when it delivers the sugar, the alpha-gal sugar. It also can deliver things like bacteria, Borrelia that causes Lyme disease, or other nasty diseases like a parasite disease called Babesia, which is like the malaria of the tick world. Very dangerous, quite rare, but very dangerous. But there's many different pathogens, like intruders, invaders, that a tick can transmit. And unfortunately, in North America, there are many things that they carry. So what's unique is that the alpha-gal allergy is usually linked to the Lone Star tick. So it's a big, fat, juicy tick that's got a white spot on its back that looks a bit like a star. That's why it's called the Lone Star. It's only on females, this star. And the thought was that they were the only tick that could spread this allergy. But now, if you look globally, many different species of ticks spread this allergy, including the tick that spreads Lyme disease. So there was a case just recently in Maine where the woman developed alpha-gal syndrome, and she was never bitten by a Lone Star tick, just these black-legged ticks, which is really scary because they are so abundant. And the Lone Star ticks are moving north, which is also scary because they're very aggressive ticks that lay thousands of eggs, so they quite quickly can take over a system.
2: So very important to be vigilant with the tick checks is the takeaway.
1: Absolutely. That is the biggest takeaway, which is tricky, you know, because the baby ticks, the larvae that hatch from the eggs, they're the size of your freckle or smaller, right? So you're like, is that freckle moving? And you investigate quickly.
2: Well, thank you so much for coming on to chat with us about this.
1: You're welcome. It was a joy, even though it was about ticks.
2: That's all for today's episode. We'll be back on Friday with a mind-bending conversation about the very nature of reality. Science Quickly is produced by me, Rachel Feldman, along with Fonda Mwangi, Kelso Harper, and Jeff Delvisio. This episode was edited by Alex Sagiara. Shayna Poses and Aaron Shattuck fact-check our show. Our theme music was composed by Dominic Smith. Subscribe to Scientific American for more up-to-date and in-depth science news. For Scientific American, this is Rachel Feldman. See you next time.

0: 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Your receipt did. 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Only at...
1: At the tone, we've reached the top of the hour. WIZULP. Newark.
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2: He's my brother Mike.
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5: Now the news. I'm Shane Bigham. China's Auto Industry Association says the consensus between China and the European Union on hybrid and electric vehicle trade will help stabilize industry expectations and ensure the smooth operation of automotive supply chains. The China Association of Automobile Manufacturers said the consensus will provide a more predictable environment for automotive companies to pursue trade and investment cooperation and help safeguard the shared interests of industry players and consumers on both sides. China and the EU recently held talks under trade and investment consultation. A key outcome is that any potential tariff rate quota will be set above the EU's 2025 import level, rather than being based on a much lower historical average. More than 32,000 enterprises are participating in the 140th edition of the Canton Fair, which coincides with the event's 70th anniversary. The exhibition in Guangzhou runs until November 4th. This year's fair puts a strong focus on new products, green technology, and AI. He Jingyi has more.
6: The fair comes at a time when the latest third quarter trade data are showing continued resilience and improving trade structure. Perhaps the biggest highlight this year is what actually on display. New products make up more than 23% of the exhibits, a record high, and green products account for another 26%. Around two-thirds of exhibitors have already integrated industrial internet or AI into their production. For the first time, the Canton Fair has also set up a buyer alliance. The aim is to make these connections more targeted and more efficient. And for many Chinese exporters, that reflects a broader shift from simply selling products overseas to bringing together technology, products, and service together as they expand into global market.
5: China's trading goods posted double-digit growth in September. In yuan terms, exports grew nearly 30%, while imports jumped 25%. In dollar terms, growth was at its fastest since February. Exports of rare earths and integrated circuits led to strong September performances, meeting global demand for China-made parts for data centers to power artificial intelligence. In the first three quarters, China's imports grew faster than exports, with total trade rising by 18.8%. Apple Executive Chairman Tim Cook has discussed developer collaboration with executives from China's leading online streaming platform, iQIYI. They met in Beijing during Cook's third visit to China this year. iQIYI demonstrated its optimized streaming apps built for iPhone Duo. Cook said he aims to deepen Apple's partnership with China's 2.5 million-strong developer community. The head of the International Monetary Fund says the U.S. and other wealthy nations need to urgently tackle mounting global debt levels that are weighing heaviest on low-income countries. IMF Managing Director Kristalina Georgieva said just trying to grow the U.S. economy out of its more than $40 trillion in national debt will not suffice. She also said China should spend more while Europe should increase its investment levels. Finance ministers and central bank governors are gathering in Bangkok for the IMF and World Bank autumn meetings and will discuss strategies to support financial stability and sustained growth. The headquarters of the world's largest oil company caught fire after a missile attack in Saudi Arabia. The strike on Aramco, which serves as the backbone of the kingdom's economy, came amid continuous hostilities between Saudi Arabia and Yemen's Houthi group. Debris from two intercepted Houthi ballistic missiles fell on residential areas in Riyadh, injuring four people and damaging homes. The Saudi-led coalition carried out strikes on Yemen's fuel storage facilities in Sana'a and in Red Sea coastal areas. Saudi Arabia has again warned the Houthis of consequences for repeated attacks. The head of the Houthis' Supreme Political Council vowed to continue fighting. Ukrainian President Volodymyr Zelensky says Kyiv is ready for an energy ceasefire with Russia. He's addressing European Union leaders at a summit in Brussels this week as they discuss continued support for Kyiv and Ukraine's progress toward EU membership. The Kremlin said consultations on an energy ceasefire are ongoing. Russian forces struck the Ukrainian capital with ballistic missiles on Tuesday, killing two people in an apartment and hitting a thermal power plant. It was the second attack in 24 hours without warning from Kyiv's Western allies. The flame for next year's Winter Universiade has arrived in Changchun. The event in northeast China will run from January 15th to the 25th. The Chinese delegation is competing in 11 out of 12 sports. That's the news. I'm Shane Begum.
4: WIZU-LP, Newark. Texas is a land of stories. This is one of them. What's the best Whataburger you ever had? That's a question a friend of mine likes to ask. Admittedly, this is not a hotly debated topic in Texas, but it isn't an uncommon point of discussion either. I tell him that I cannot tell him about the best Whataburger I ever had until I first tell him about the time I most wanted one. Many years ago, I took a job in Africa. While there, I just couldn't find much to eat, not much that I liked anyway. I lost about 20 pounds in 6 months. While I was there, a friend of mine in Texas sent me a 3x3-foot poster of a Whataburger. Hot cheese, onions, and mustard cascading seductively down the sides. I think that was the cruelest thing my former friend could have done. He had me Whataburger dreaming for months. When I flew back into DFW, after a year in the African hinterland, I got a taxi and I said, take me to the nearest Whataburger. I got a double meat, double cheese with chopped jalapenos. I supersized the fries and the Coke. I chased it all with a chocolate shake and an apple pie. Now that was the best Whataburger, indeed the best meal I ever had. I'm not alone in this experience. Soldiers on leave from Iraq and Afghanistan go straight to Whataburger when they get home, and they eat every meal there they can while on leave. If the Pentagon would make MRE Whataburgers, it would lift morale. Some people here in the States will drive a couple of days to get a Whataburger. They don't even check into a hotel. They just eat one, take one to go, and drive back home. There are other Whataburger connoisseurs who feel that a certain Whataburger store makes the best Whataburger, and they will drive 60, 70 miles in this holy grail to get what they feel is the Whataburger of Whataburgers. Whataburger is a Texan chain, born in Corpus Christi back in 1950. It was started by a burger visionary named Harmon Dobson on Air Street. His goal was a simple one. In a time of small burgers, he wanted to make one that was so big it would take two hands to hold it, and so good that with one bite people would say, "What a burger." And it was true. When my mom used to take me and my two brothers to Whataburger as kids, she would spread newspapers across our laps in the back seat and then cut the burgers in half so we wouldn't make a mess of her protective plastic covers. Today, there are 735 Whataburgers open 24/7 across the southern U.S. and northern Mexico, proving once again that everything is bigger and better in Texas. I'm W.F. Strong, and these are stories from Texas. Some of them are true.
7: Hello, I'm Joanna Kerr, and this week we've picked Katie's very seasonal question.
8: Why is gooseberry jam red when gooseberries are green?
7: This really baffled the naked scientists, so I put this thorny question to Dr. Sharka Tomova, a food scientist at the University of Leeds.
9: This question also really intrigued me,
6: My mother often makes jam from green gooseberries, and the color is never red, but rather dark yellow or light orange. Well, it's a color change either way.
7: We also had a mixed response on Facebook. Jodie Knight thinks that it's just the difference in the color of the gooseberries that we use. And Mike Sharp asked, what even is a gooseberry? Well, a gooseberry is a round fruit with a translucent, hairy skin, which, according to Indileka, is spooky. But why would green fruit give rise to red-coloured jam?
6: The answer as to why this happens is not so straightforward. To put it simply, it is the original fruit colour and changes in conditions during the process of jam making. When you make a jam, you mix sugar and fruit with pectin and the source of acidity and heat it until the chilling process starts.
7: I've always heard this word, pectin, but what does it actually mean?
6: Pectin is a plant polysaccharide, or a type of long sugar, which is important in plant growth and defense against disease or parasites. Luckily for food lovers, it also happens to be a very good chilling agent, which can turn a mix of sugar and fruit into a tasty treat. Some fruits, like gooseberries, have a lot of pectin, but some need to have pectin added when you make jam from them.
7: But this wouldn't give it the colour, would it?
6: No, but gooseberries also contain pigments called anthocyanins, and it is these colours that make fruits like cherries red or blueberries blue. Interestingly, they are known to change colour when in different acidities or when they are heated and break down into smaller pieces.
7: I see. So it's a mixture of the changes in acidity and these pigments. But when I make jam, I don't change the acidity, or at least not on purpose anyway.
6: Actually, you might if you're adding lemon juice, which is done for some fruits that don't have enough acidity, but not for gooseberries, as they are sour enough on their own. In this case, I think it's rather the fact that during cooking, anthocyanins come into contact with other pigments, pectin or any metal ion, which may be leached from the cookware. This makes the new combination with a different color, and in this case it's red or dark pink. There could also be some other effects from heating the jam when more complex pigments get broken down to smaller pieces with different color.
7: This explains why the color changes, but it doesn't explain why the color doesn't change every time.
6: This could be down to differences in the exact composition of anthocyanins or maybe other pigments in the fruit, which is known to depend on the fruit variety, ripeness, or properties of soil in which the gooseberries were grown. But my personal favorite explanation is the type of pan, which could lead to the right composition of metal ions.
7: Does that mean that if I use a neon yellow pan, I'll get a neon yellow jam?
6: Well, if you think about it, some tin fruits are prone to pink discoloration. Just remember, though, that it's only a tiny amount of metal that would leach from the pan, so colour of the pan may have nothing to do with the final colour of the jam. But you can certainly give it a try.
7: OK, neon yellow jam Christmas presents all around, then. So maybe this has given you some food for thought for next time you go gooseberry picking. Next time, we'll be answering this question, sent in by Anders.
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7: We want to know what you think, so get in touch on Facebook, Twitter, or on our forum, nakedscientist.com/forum. And if you have a question that you would like answered, email chris@thenakedscientist.com. That's all for now. Until next time, goodbye.
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11: NOAA provides support to recovery efforts in Haiti. Cleanup is underway for an oil spill in the Gulf of Mexico. And the public comment period is open on the second round of existing marine protected areas nominated to join the national system. It's February 3rd, 2010. Those stories are coming up today on Making Waves from NOAA's National Ocean Service. Last week, two NOAA aircraft fitted with high-resolution digital cameras flew missions over Haiti to collect photographs to help with recovery efforts. Altogether, the team collected nearly 3,300 images covering more than 690 miles. The images are being used for many purposes by agencies ranging from the UN to the Department of Homeland Security to the U.S. Agency for International Development. One of the uses of the photos is to help map out transportation routes for first responders. The images are also being used to locate areas where major demolition projects may be necessary for long-term recovery and rebuilding. Added to this, the photos will help to preserve a high-resolution record of the initial post-disaster state of the Port-au-Prince area. The aircraft are part of NOAA's Office of Marine and Aviation Operations, and they're equipped with high-resolution digital cameras and other sensors that specialize in collecting data to help with disaster response, scientific research, and environmental resource management efforts. That equipment is maintained and operated by the National Geodetic Survey's Remote Sensing Division. NOAA often provides this type of support following events like earthquakes, hurricanes, and tsunamis in the U.S. In international events, NOAA works closely with the Department of Homeland Security, with the Defense Department, State, Interior, and other agencies to provide coordinated remote sensing response capabilities. This imagery is available to responders in Haiti and to the general public through Google Earth. It's on the web and via the latest Geographic Information System software. You can get more on this story and see some of the images taken by the aircraft on our website at oceanservice.noaa.gov. And all of us here at NOAA offer our deepest condolences for the people of Haiti. Further north in the Gulf of Mexico, members of the Office of Response and Restoration are now on scene near Port Arthur, Texas, to help respond to an oil spill that occurred on January 23rd. That morning, the towing vessel Dixie Vengeance and two barges it was pushing along collided with a tank ship called the Eagle Atom. That ripped a 15-by-8-foot hole in the tanker's starboard cargo tank, leading to a spill of some 10,000 barrels of crude oil into the Sabine Neches waterway. That waterway, if you're not familiar with the area, runs along the border between Texas and Louisiana from Beaumont, Texas to the Gulf of Mexico. The Eagle Atom is a double-hulled tank ship owned by a Malaysian global shipping company. It was carrying 570,000 barrels of crude oil to the ExxonMobil refinery in Beaumont at the time of the incident. The Coast Guard closed the Sabine Neches waterway to all commercial and recreational vessels following the spill. After the collision, local law enforcement agencies confirmed reports of noxious fumes coming from both vessels, and the Coast Guard informed NOAA that hydrogen sulfide gas may have been released from the spilled oil. Because breathing high levels of this gas can be deadly, residents and workers in and around the port were evacuated. The levels of hydrogen sulfide were later determined not to be hazardous, fortunately, and the mandatory evacuation was lifted at 6 p.m. Saturday evening. When the U.S. Coast Guard is the federal on-scene coordinator at the site of an oil spill or other hazardous material incident, the Office of Response and Restoration provides scientific support. And that includes predicting where the oil is going and what its effects may be, identifying resources at risk, providing weather forecasts, planning for shoreline cleanup, and participating in overflights to collect data and video footage. NOAA will also coordinate with other state and federal trustees to assess injuries to natural resources and lost human uses. The trustees' activities lay the foundation for restoration plans, and ultimately they help the federal government determine whether the parties responsible for the spill should be required to pay damages toward restoring the injured resources. This heavily traveled waterway is a vital link in the nation's oil refining chain. It represents approximately 6.5% of the nation's gasoline refining capacity. So reopening the route and restoring commerce are top priorities. Finally, today we're going to talk about the National System of Marine Protected Areas. The effort to create this national system began back in 2000 with a presidential order. At the beginning of the effort, we had marine sanctuaries, estuarine reserves, monuments, no fishing zones, and state and national parks that include ocean resources, all managed by different agencies. Some were created by the federal government, some by states, some by local and tribal governments, and each protected area had separate requirements and different levels of protection. So the goal of the national system is to tie all these areas together to work towards common conservation goals. This effort is being led by NOAA's National Marine Protected Areas Center on behalf of the Departments of Commerce and Interior. We've come a long way since 2000. Here's a recap of where we are now. In 2008, the center reached a major milestone after years of work, by releasing a new national framework. Now, this sets goals and guidance for the new system, and it sets the stage for how these protected areas are going to work together to conserve the nation's important natural and cultural marine resources. The first group of 225 sites around the country were brought into the national system in the fall of 2008. Now, this happened after several key steps. First, the managing agencies for these existing protected areas that wanted to be included in the national system nominated their sites. Then the public had an opportunity to comment, and finally, after this phase, the managing agencies for these protected areas made the final decision to join the national system. Well, we're now nearing the end of the second round of nominations for existing sites around the country. For this round, there are 32 new sites nominated to join the national system, and this is where you come in. Those sites are now up for public review through February 22nd. So surf over to mpa.gov to take a look at the nomination package. But once this public review period is over, the second round will be formally accepted into the national system. While the new system doesn't put new laws and regulations in place, what it does is set the stage so all the players who manage these areas can come together to better conserve our marine resources. And of course, the reason we need this is because our oceans are under threat from things like offshore development, overfishing, and climate change. And we're facing declining fish populations, loss of coral reefs and other vital habitats, and there's a growing list of rare or endangered species that need protection. And we also risk losing important cultural artifacts and resources that are part of our heritage and are part of our economy. So the National Marine Protected Area System is a big step forward in making sure that we protect our ocean heritage. And again, the place to go to get more information and to review the second round of nominated sites is npa.gov. And that's the news for this episode. But before we go, I want to mention that we have some new pages on the NOS website. Did you know that per unit area, coral reefs support more species than any other place in the ocean? You want to learn how the Fishing for Energy program is turning old derelict nets into electricity? Did you know that a National Ocean Service program helps aircraft know where the ground is when approaching airport runways? These are just a few of the things you can learn about coral reefs, marine debris, and a program called Height Modernization. You'll find these topics from the Explore link on our homepage. These first three pages are just the beginning. We'll be rolling out newly designed topical pages throughout the year, so we hope you give it a look and let us know what you think. Our web address is oceanservice.noaa.gov. If you have any questions about this week's podcast, about the National Ocean Service, or about our ocean, send us a note at nos.info@noaa.gov. Now, let's bring in the ocean. This is Making Waves from NOAA's National Ocean Service. We'll be back in a couple of weeks.

0: Hi, my name is Ken Chisholm. I'm the director of the Science Working Group at Radio Newark. 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
2: Once upon a time, the Monday morning memo for February 11th, 2008. I was freshly married to Penny and barely old enough to see over the dash of a car, but I wanted to show her the magical places of my childhood. So we saved up enough money for 3 tanks of gas and made the 200-mile drive from Broken Arrow to Ardmore, Oklahoma. I never knew my father's father. A couple of photographs and a pocket watch are all that remain of the original Roy H. Williams. But my mother's dad I knew. Roy Pilant was the Iceman in Ardmore for over half a century. My career as an Iceman began one afternoon when I was 5. A restaurant called for 100 pounds of crushed ice, and I went with Daddy Pie to deliver it. I watched him dump the ice into the restaurant's ice maker, then I carried the empty canvas bag back to the truck. I wasn't big enough to do much else. As I walked away, I heard,
3: "Looks like you got your new helper."
4: "That's my grandson, Little Roy. He saves me a lot of steps."
2: Daddy Pie couldn't say grandson without putting a T in it. Daddy Pie's house had chickens and a little stone wash house and a garage from which you could see the edge of the world if you climbed up onto its flat tar roof. Once, when I was 9, Daddy Pie and I took a break from crushing ice to go with Larkin from Larkin's Bait Shop. He needed to check his trot lines and ask if we wanted to go along. Trot lines were illegal, of course, but Larkin knew how to hide them so he never got caught. He got a big catfish that day, and I got my first ride in a motorboat. I also saw Tucker Tower. It was even cooler than the garage at Daddy Pie's house. Summer after summer, Daddy Pie and I would roll out of bed early, drive to the ice plant, and roll 300-pound blocks of ice onto his 65 Chevy long narrow pickup. Roll the tarp over the ice, drive to Lake Murray, crush and bag the ice, toss it quick onto the truck, cover it again with the tarp, and deliver it to the convenience stores. I was good at it. As a child, it never occurred to me that my family spent summer vacations at Daddy Pie's because we didn't have the money to go anywhere else. I figured we went there because it was the grandest place on earth, and Mama Pie took care of us all. Back then, they didn't let you become a grandmother unless you could cook, and Mama Pie was a grandmother of 5. Her food glowed like the sword Excalibur. Dopers would give up drugs for it. Ministers praised it from the pulpit. Shakespeare

0: equally thin, red liquid that sparkled with what appeared to be cayenne. The tin foil contained sliced brisket. Airplanes buzzed the house to get a sniff of it. This was Lieutenant McCurson's barbecue. We delivered ice to him every morning. The sidewalk in front of McCurson's was broken. The building had no air conditioner. A tightly sprung screen door traded magical aromas for outside air. There was a hole worn in the linoleum in front of the serving counter, its edges smooth, tapering down to a mirror of gray cement, the silent work of a million shoes standing, twisting, turning to leave with their tinfoil treasures and sparkling jars. I looked into that mirror and saw the soul of America, and it was beautiful. Rich men had tried for decades to get McCurson's recipe by offering to franchise his little place. But McCurson had no interest. He cooked for the tired, the poor, the huddled masses yearning to breathe free. Each morning I'd hold open the screen door and Daddy Pie would plunge into the mist with a 12.5-pound block of ice. I never saw McCurson's face. These early morning hours had him boiling Pepsi bottles and baby food jars in a 25-gallon aluminum pot. I saw only the white apron strings tied behind his neck and back. He didn't turn to see who we were. Our delivery of the ice was a morning ritual worn as smooth as the hole in the linoleum. We were gone in less than 10 seconds. Ice is an impatient master. One day, as we drove away, I asked,
1: "What branch of the service was Lieutenant McCurson in?"
2: "He was never in the military. His mama just liked the name."
0: A decade later, I sat with Penny, my young wife, across the street from Lieutenant McCurson's in Ardmore. Daddy Pie and Mama Pie were dead. I told Penny about the Pepsi bottles, the baby food jars, and the soul of America. We were gazing in silence at the tired little building when an ancient man emerged in a glowing white apron. He hung an open sign on a hook outside. We watched as he went back in. I sat and thought. Then I drove away, unwilling to taint the taste of the memory.
3: WIZULP Newark.
4: 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He has volunteered as the president of the Newark Senior Center, vice president of the Newark Rotary Club, coach of the Holy Angels basketball and volleyball teams. He served as a captain in the U.S. Army during the Vietnam War and was elected mayor of Newark in 2004. His law firm continues this tradition by supporting the ongoing work of Radio Newark. 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
6: Thanks for listening now. This is the Public Square from the American Policy Roundtable with Dave Zanotti. I'm Wayne Shepherd. Alexander Soros is a personality we're kind of highlighting this week, Dave. And as you stay with us the week, we might surprise you with what we talk about, actually.
7: Well, Alexander Soros is now in charge of the Soros Empire, and the Soros Empire has helped found organizations like the Center for American Progress with John Podesta, the most influential of all the left-wing think tanks in Washington, D.C., along with scores of other organizations from around the world. In addition to that, the Soros Empire has taught others how to do the same thing, how to rally billionaires who have a leftist agenda and use their revenues on key pressure points in regards to who gets elected to certain offices, all the way down to local prosecutors and district attorneys and judges. They've been very, very involved in the American political process. Now, that's not evil. We're very involved in the American political process. Anyone who votes is very involved. Anyone who pays attention. Being involved is what we, the people, are supposed to be. It's simply that they're doing it from an agenda that is very, very different from the Declaration of Independence, from the Constitution, and in many ways, what the ethics of the scriptures teach. So we would say that ideologically, we are definitely in two different camps, two different sides of this equation, two very different sets of objectives. One group looking to basically undermine and replace the worldview of the founding of this country, and one group seeking to maintain and expand an understanding of that worldview. One group for the Declaration of Independence and the Constitution, one group that's looking for some other way. That's how things

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3: In this episode of SIFT, we're going to step a little bit outside of our normal topic, which was speech and how sound is perceived. We're going to go make a left turn. We're going to look at the subway, the New York City subway. It's all part of a project. This program is part of the STEM Story Project. 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So thanks to them, and I hope you enjoy. The New York City subway. It transports 5.38 million people per day. When I think about the system, I wonder why it was built in the first place and how it was built. It's also being built right now, so how is it being built? In this show, we'll dig deep into the subway by talking to some experts. They are...
4: My name is Peter Derrick. I call myself right now a transit historian.
3: Who wrote a book in 2001.
4: One called Tunneling to the Future.
5: Yeah, Michael Horodniciano. I'm the president of MTA Capital Construction.
6: My name is Bob Lobenstein. I'm a retired general superintendent for New York City Transit. I'm continuing to volunteer for the museum, and I'll do it till my last day.
7: I'm Robert Paswell, distinguished professor of civil engineering at the City College of New York.
3: It started back in 1900 as a way to move people and business away from crowded southern Manhattan.
4: The average block on the Lower East Side had over 2,500 people. A little town in Illinois that has 2,500 people is a city. So each block is a city. Really.
6: People were on top of each other.
4: You had a big problem with major contagious diseases, tuberculosis, cholera, diphtheria.
3: People needed to spread out. But to do that...
4: There needed to be some way that people could get from areas between 5 and 12 miles away from the Manhattan Central Business District to work in less than an hour.
3: And the only way to do that was through some kind of a train.
7: What they do is they allow the city to spread out.
6: Toward that new farmland called Times Square.
3: And it worked.
8: And did that work?
6: It worked quite well.
3: But these new trains were elevated above the city streets. They were noisy and incredibly overcrowded, making the streets just... horrible, really. The idea was to move them underground. But you can't do that with steam-powered trains.
4: There's two problems with steam. One is you get a lot of smoke. The other is you have a danger of fire.
6: Well, everything is fire safety.
3: But then, when it seemed impossible for trains to be underground, there came electricity.
4: Electricity is a new thing. I mean, you know, it's hard to imagine now. They're inventing all sorts of things.
6: Matter of fact, at the same time that Edison was working on the light bulb, both he and his other engineers were working on early locomotive electric power.
4: Because it allowed trains to run underground without dealing with the steam problem.
3: So this breakthrough, combined with overcrowding, motivated people to build the first subway.
4: Right.
3: But I'm also wondering how it was built. How were the physical tunnels and stations built? Well, it turned out that most of the methods were already established. One way to build a subway is through something called cut and cover.
6: All they did was just cut an open trench.
4: A hole in the ground.
6: Put up the steel framework.
7: Cover it with the noisiest planks that will disturb all the neighbors, although they try now to cushion that.
3: And underneath the planks,
6: lay down the track.
4: And then covering it over and then finishing the tunnel.
6: And they had a subway.
3: However,
4: there were lots of problems with the cut and cover methods because in some places, just south of 42nd Street on what's now Park Avenue, some of the buildings started collapsing into the site. So they had to learn how to shore up the buildings properly.
3: And also, even though it was only 1900, there still was a complicated network of utilities under the street.
6: They had to move everything from sewer pipes to the early electric mains. Gas was a large problem because every house at the time still had gas lights.
3: When cut and cover got too difficult, workers had to bore deep tunnels into the earth.
4: Right.
3: This involved
7: men with pickaxes or people drilling holes and putting dynamite in it and blasting out.
6: We had cave-ins, collapses.
4: Dynamiting is not an easy thing to do.
3: And to top it all off, they had to dig tunnels underneath the water.
4: Right.
3: To do this, workers made the tunnels on land, sunk them in the water, and bolted them together underwater.
4: Men who were working in these pressurized compartments would get sucked into the river.
6: We had one instance where one fellow was actually blown through the roof of the tunnel and up through the East River. because he cut a hole and there was a collapse in the ceiling there.
3: And he survived.
6: He survived. But that must have been an interesting ride right through the oyster bed.
3: To do this hard manual work, he brought workers in from all over the world, like Ireland,
6: Yugoslavia,
3: Caribbean islands,
6: Germany. They had to find work.
8: We really earn our money.
3: They called the men who dug the deep tunnels sandhogs.
8: This is a job that once you start doing it, it's very, very, very hard to get it out of your system.
3: And today, we still have sandhogs.
8: We've been down close to 1,000 foot to eat. We dug tunnels right under the whole of New York.
3: This is
8: Mike Dermody. Hello, I'm Jim of the shop steward for Local 147.
3: And also,
9: Jimmy Wademan, I'm the safety miner here.
3: New York is building a new subway line right now. It's called the Second Avenue Line. A lot of the methods that these guys use were pioneered back in the early 1900s. However, there have been a few changes. Number one, the technology. It's just gotten better.
8: So things are much faster now.
4: As with the tunnel boring machine, I think there have been major advances in the technology.
3: The tunnel boring machine is this massive drill. It's 22 feet in diameter, and it's 850 feet long.
9: You know, it can drill a 10-foot hole in a minute.
3: And the result of their work is just breathtaking.
6: It's just an amazing job that they do. And when you go down into these tunnels and you see the immense size, because they're actually carving deep, deep, deep, 75 to 100 plus feet under the ground, and they have to carve not only the tunnels where the trains run under, but they have to carve out these caverns where the train stations are going to be.
3: Yeah, these are really elaborate train stations.
6: Oh, yes. Yeah.
3: The most amazing thing to me about these tunnels and these caverns is that city life continues to go on above and around them as they're being constructed.
5: And we have to build in front of people's living rooms. Not a great thing to do.
3: And it's working because of the consideration of engineers.
5: But there's no other way of doing it.
3: To give an example, let's just take one segment, the typical segment of the subway.
7: I'll step you through it.
3: And step through various things that an engineer has to consider.
7: We know pretty much from existing plans what the buildings on both sides of Second Avenue look like, what their foundations look like. We probably have a good sense of what the rock looks like or how deep the rock is. We think we know where the utilities are, but we don't because they've been moved over the years.
3: But once you think you've got a pretty good lay of the land, then you start digging. And you dig out muck.
7: Where am I going to put the material? You have to keep it flowing.
5: Otherwise, you become what we call a muck bound. That means you cannot work.
3: So there's this constant conveyor belt and truck orchestra to get rid of the muck.
5: They take it away and it's being reutilized as fill.
3: It's built for what?
5: Parks, golf courses, shopping malls.
7: Then you have to worry about water. Where is the groundwater? So you have to do something with the water all the time.
5: Where is the groundwater?
7: It's membranes, whether it's sheeting.
3: And then you have to consider,
7: if you're digging in soil and you've got buildings next to you, it's possible that the buildings move. So you'd have to shore the buildings up, which means put braces against them some way or another. It's possible that the buildings move. Or you would have to underpin them, which means put some kind of support under it, whether it's build a new concrete pier or put a jack under a building to rock.
3: And once you've considered at least this, then you can start building. And of course, that comes with its own set of complications. For instance, when you dig a trench,
7: you can't just take out the dirt and expect nothing to happen. So you have to make sure that everything is supported, planks in the ground to support the soil next to it.
3: Now, this is just one imaginary section of the subway. Every section is different. As they say, local conditions apply, and they dictate what you do as an engineer.
7: Should you use concrete or steel? Use combinations? What kinds of shoring should you use? Wood, plastic, whatever. And that's why engineering is so much fun. Every day is different.
3: To learn more about the New York City subway, I highly recommend visiting the New York City Transit Museum. It's in Brooklyn, and it's actually an old subway station they've renovated into a museum. Or you can visit the Metropolitan Transit Authority's website at new.mta.info. 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
3: 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Today's topic is when Theodore Roosevelt arrested 3 boat thieves. When Theodore Roosevelt died, upon hearing the news of his death, Thomas Marshall, who was the governor of Indiana and later the vice president of the United States, said death had to take him in his sleep, for if he was awake, there'd have been a fight. This episode is the first of a 3-part series about incredible stories about Theodore Roosevelt. The reason I thought this topic merited discussion is because I don't think there's a president where you can find as many unbelievable stories as Theodore Roosevelt. Just to fire off a few of them, he was a New York City police commissioner. He won the Nobel Prize. A boxing accident virtually left him blind in one eye, and that happened because he had been sparring since college, but continued to fight in the basement of the White House and would fight against professional boxers and other sparring partners until a punch from a young artillery officer smashed a blood vessel and left him nearly blind in his left eye. Some other facts, he once scaled the Matterhorn. A year after graduation from college, he took time from his European honeymoon to scale the 15,000-foot Swiss Alp with 2 other guides. And when Roosevelt was 58 years old, he volunteered to lead an infantry unit in World War I. He lobbied President Woodrow Wilson to send him to France at the head of a 200,000-man expeditionary force. Well, let's start off with one story that came about early on in his life. When Roosevelt was 25, his mother and his wife died on the exact same day. Because of that, he decided that he needed to have a complete break from his life in New York. Roosevelt traded in the luxurious East Coast home for a cabin in the Badlands of North Dakota, living out his dreams of becoming a rugged frontiersman. He sought to complete anything lacking in his masculinity by traveling to the West. The Dakota Badlands were still the Wild West at this time. Only 7 years earlier, Indians had massacred Custer and his troops in nearby Montana. Roosevelt thought he would remake himself in this virgin landscape. He would become one of those men that conquered the wild territory through a forceful physicality, totally male and forever young. But the North Dakota of reality could never live up to the fairy tale landscape of his dreams. The land suffered economic desolation. 3 years of systematic hunting destroyed the once massive buffalo herds that roamed the empty northern plains. His property was dotted by jagged rocks. With little preparation, Roosevelt became a rancher. He joined the cattle raisers that were flocking to Dakota's bountiful grasslands. He first bought a small ranch, the Maltese Cross, 7 miles south of the rapidly growing town of Medora. He bought cattle and built bunkhouses. Here, he had no friend or acquaintance. The locals wondered who this rich city slicker was, speaking with an effective voice with a Harvard diploma in hand. He was an Easterner with designer Western clothes, a high-pitched voice, and thick glasses. His family pedigree meant nothing to the settlers there. In Roosevelt's own words, moving to the Badlands took the snob out of him. On July 9, 1884, he established a new cattle ranch close to Medora. He chose a location on the advice of rancher Howard Eaton, who advised him to live along the north-flowing Little Missouri River. Roosevelt was not daunted by the rough frontier characters he encountered. One evening, he entered Nolan's Hotel and Saloon when 2 shots were fired by a drunken cowboy. He then pointed his weapon at Roosevelt, referring to the bespectacled man as Four Eyes. The cowboy, assuming him to be wealthy and a fet, demanded that he buy drinks for the entire house. Roosevelt looked back at him and laughed. The cowboy was dumbfounded. In the seconds that he sat in confusion, Roosevelt punched him twice in the jaw with a left jab and a right hook. The cowboy fired a wild shot as he fell to the ground, which missed Roosevelt. He knocked his head on the corner of the bar, rendering him unconscious. Locals locked him in a shed overnight until he was jailed the next day. But in perhaps the most famous story of his frontier exploits, Roosevelt acted as a self-designated sheriff. In 1886, he was traveling back west down the river after attending to his Republican Party duties back in New York. He returned to his Elkhorn Ranch on the west bank of the Little Missouri River. But he noticed something wrong. Three characters had made off with his little rowboat he used across the river to check on his pastured horses and hunt game. He kept it tied to a stout tree and used it during the spring floods when the Little Missouri, normally shallow enough to walk across, deepened. Roosevelt was enraged. He could not pursue the thieves on horseback due to the harsh weather. It was late March and the river ice had just broken up. Even if he caught up with them, the jammed ice floes that covered the riverbank would prevent access. It was not the loss of the boat that bothered him. He worried that if they escaped successfully, he would be marked as easy pickings by other thieves during his long absences. No reputation was worse on the frontier than being weak, for the arm of the law did not extend far beyond the cities, and men were responsible for protecting their own property. Roosevelt packed a six-shooter and decided to go after the trio. He was ready to capture them and turn them over to the law. His men told him that in 3 days, they would build a boat and go after them. Teddy waited in the grip of anticipation. To stay out of the way of the two men who were hired hands on his ranch who were building a boat to go after them, he wrote the first chapter of his biography of Thomas Hart Benton. Roosevelt's posse packed up enough provisions to hunt the outlaws for 3 weeks. They packed up cowboy staples of bacon, flour, and coffee. Roosevelt, being the rancher philosopher he was, brought along a copy of Leo Tolstoy's Anna Karenina. Over the next 8 days, they trekked out in the bitterly cold weather. He described these days as combining the functions of sheriff with Arctic explorer. The outlaws lived in a shack 20 miles upstream from Elkhorn Ranch. Locals knew of them as horse thieves and cattle rustlers, two of the most despicable crimes one could commit on the frontier, short of murder. Roosevelt and his posse had to wait for 3 days before setting out. A blizzard delayed their departure. Finally, they set out on the Little Missouri River. They dodged logs and ice floes, being pulled along by the swift current. By the time the boat entered the water, they had passed the point of no return. The slippery mud along the shore made it nearly impossible to exit the river. The wind blasted them. Sometimes it blew from the rear, speeding them along. Other times it blasted from the south, freezing their faces with Arctic air. The wind changed directions frequently, but it never stopped. The ice-cold water stared at them. The threat of frostbite loomed at the periphery of the expedition, waiting to claim their fingers and toes. After 3 days, Roosevelt and his crew spotted his stolen boat. It and another boat were tied to the bank. They saw smoke rise from a campfire in the brush. The three quietly moored the boat. They stuck toward the camp, weapons in hand. They peered over the sagebrush. One of the outlaws was sitting near the fire, tending it. His weapon was close, but it sat on the ground out of reach. This was the time to pounce. Roosevelt and the men jumped out from the bushes and ordered him to surrender. He didn't resist. He told the trio that the other two outlaws were out hunting. When the two men returned from the hunt, they too were told to surrender their weapons and put their hands up. The men were captured, but the crew were several days' journey from the nearest jail in Mandan. The trio would have to keep the outlaws under 24-hour guard. Most men in Roosevelt's position would use frontier justice and hang them from the nearest tree. But Roosevelt thought otherwise. He thought the outlaws should be tried in a court of law. Roosevelt and his two men took turns guarding the prisoners. They could not bind their hands and feet with rope, lest they become frostbitten in the freezing cold. As a safeguard, their boots were removed, so they would not attempt to flee over the short cacti that covered the Badlands. Anyone who tried to flee on the cacti would have their feet so pierced and mangled that they would be rendered lame the rest of their life. The ice floes made it nearly impossible to use the boat to travel across the river back to Mandan. The three men decided to march the outlaws 50 miles overland to Dickinson. At one point, the outlaws were in a wagon, and Roosevelt marched behind them, with his rifle over his shoulder, walking in the ankle-deep mud. Walking in the mud had the added benefit of keeping him awake, since he went for several days with almost no sleep whatsoever. After 36 hours without sleep, the crew reached Dickinson. Roosevelt's heart leapt when he saw the long, straggling main street of the town. He brought the outlaws in and received $50 for the arrest from the sheriff department as a deputy sheriff. His reward was quite high, not for the three thieves, but for the 300 miles traveled. The thieves were tried in Mandan in August 1886 and sentenced to 25 months hard labor in the Dakota Penitentiary in Bismarck. But the magnanimity of Roosevelt for taking such lengths to bring these three criminals to justice, and not hanging them, were not overlooked by the captives. One of them, Mike Finnegan, later wrote to Roosevelt from prison, closing his letter with the following: P.S. Should you stop over at Bismarck this fall, make a call to the prison. I shall be glad to meet you. For the rest of his life, Roosevelt looked back upon this ordeal as one of his proudest moments. He later wrote of the fondness for the event in a letter to Senator Albert Fall. Do you know what chapter in all my life, looking back over all of it, I would choose to remember? Were the alternative forced upon me to recall one portion of it, to have erased from my memory all other experiences? I would take the memory of my life on the ranch with its experiences close to nature and among the men who lived nearest to her. Of course, Roosevelt went on to become vice president and then president and had many other adventures and exploits, and we'll get to those in the next couple of episodes. Just remember, the next time you steal a boat and someone takes the time to walk hundreds of miles to arrest you, they might have what it takes to become president. Now, if you're like most of the listeners to this podcast, you listen because you know you can learn valuable lessons from history. And one of the most unique characters in history was a man who led his country through incredible difficulty in a time when the fate of the modern world as we know it was in the balance. And yet this man inspired his country to endure a conflict like few others. And that is, as you might have guessed, Winston Churchill. So at this point, I'd like to mention an exciting new course at Hillsdale College, where you can learn more about the incredible life of this fascinating man. 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
4: He went without food, not to lose weight, but to help people lose generations of hate. 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
6: I'm Dr. Anthony Lizowitz, and this is Climate Connections. 150 years ago, areas of eastern Washington and Idaho were blanketed in perennial grasses, wildflowers, and native shrubs. It was an ecosystem known as Palouse Prairie.
7: It contained really important medicinal and food plants such as camas and bitterroot.
6: Daniel Ignace of Idaho's Coeur d'Alene tribe is an associate professor at the University of Minnesota. She says the grasslands also help the climate, because the soil and the plant's deep roots store carbon underground. And they can soak up a lot of water, which makes the area more resilient to both floods and drought. But over time, most Palouse Prairie has been converted into farmland. And in some of the small areas where intact prairie remains, invasive species crowd out native plants. So last year, the Coeur d'Alene tribe was awarded a grant of almost $1 million to restore areas of remnant prairie on tribal land. And they're creating a seed bank in the hopes of reestablishing prairie plants in former farm fields.
7: The idea is to restore these agricultural fields back to Palouse Prairie.
6: To help revive this endangered ecosystem and reap its cultural and climate benefits. Climate Connections is produced by the Yale Center for Environmental Communication. 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
1: This is DW News, and these are our top stories. Albania's education ministry caught fire on Wednesday during a second day of student protests. Thousands of demonstrators gathered in the Albanian capital Tirana to protest shortcomings in the higher education system. The protest escalated into violence, with demonstrators throwing bricks and stone slabs and police using tear gas and water cannons. Authorities in Turkey have raided the headquarters of one of the country's few broadcasters not aligned with the government. They appointed a trustee manager to oversee the popular news channel as part of an investigation into alleged corruption. Press freedom groups and opposition parties, however, denounced the move against Halk TV, calling it yet another step by the government to silence opposition voices in Turkey. Portugal's government has picked Lufthansa to buy a stake of up to 49.9% in TAP Air Portugal for 1.2 billion euro. The German airline beat rival Air France KLM after both carriers submitted improved final bids in late September. The repeatedly delayed deal is the next step in the consolidation of Europe's airline industry.
2: Profile America, Thursday, October 14th. The U.S. House of Representatives has been limited to 435 voting members since 1915 and kept that way by a 1929 act. On this date, one century ago, Congress rejected two plans to alter the size of the institution. One sought to raise the membership to 460, the other, offered by a Massachusetts Republican, sought to reduce it to 425. The apportionment would have been based on the number of registered voters in a state rather than its population. The intent was to deter disenfranchisement of black voters in the South and would have taken 33 seats away from southern states with literacy tests and poll taxes. Apportionment changes announced in April based on the 2020 census saw

0: three southern states gaining four seats, while five northern and Midwest states lost one each. Profile America is in its 25th year as a public service of the U.S. Census Bureau.
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3: This is the Engines of Our Ingenuity, made possible by the friends of KUHF Houston.
4: Today, nature's sanitation engineer, the University of Houston's College of Engineering, presents this series about the machines that make our civilization run and the people whose ingenuity created them. In response to an episode about nature's engineer, the beaver, a listener suggested I profile nature's sanitation engineer. The idea caught my fancy, so mouse in hand, I set off to find out what I could. I quickly discovered there's no general agreement about animals and sanitary engineering. The turkey buzzard popped up, and given it feeds almost exclusively on animal carcasses, it's got a good case. The carrion beetle also came to my attention, since this inch-long dynamo's been known to bury lifeless rodents six times its length in under 30 minutes. A recurrent theme in the definition of nature's sanitation engineer is the ability to return deceased organic matter to the soil, a definition that leads to a long list of candidates. As one article noted, there's a lot of competition out there for dead things, and thank goodness. If we limit our attention to a slightly different descriptor, nature's little sanitation engineer, we find a bit more consensus. It's a title frequently bestowed on the easygoing opossum. Opossums grow to about the size of large house cats, but have tails that resemble a rat's and that function like a fifth arm. They can be found throughout much of the U.S. and Central America, though they're not easy to spot since they like to come out at night. Opossums are marsupials, carrying their babies in a pouch like a kangaroo. When the kids get old enough, they'll climb out of the pouch and cling to their mother's back for a time. It's quite a sight to see six or seven joeys going for a ride. What makes the opossum a candidate for nature's little sanitation engineer is that these furry black and white critters will eat pretty much anything. Animal carcasses are certainly part of the diet. Opossums will go so far as to consume parts of the skeleton to satisfy their calcium needs. But live rodents, birds, are certainly part of the diet. Opossums will go so far as to consume parts of the skeleton to satisfy their calcium needs. But live rodents, birds, frogs, snakes, snails, insects, plants, and fruit are on the list too. Garbage is also very popular. Opossums are aided in their omnivorous exploits by 50 sharp teeth and an especially robust immune system. They're shy creatures and do their best to stay out of the way. But when cornered, it's true, they will play possum. Opossums are slow and as a result have developed a special defense mechanism, playing dead. It's not a conscious response. It's more like fainting, but with a few special tricks thrown in. The body goes stiff, the teeth are bared, and saliva forms around the mouth. Most impressively, special glands give off an odor that makes the opossum smell as if it's long deceased. The opossum remains unconscious for an hour or two. With any luck, the predator will have moved on by that time, off in search of a more appetizing meal. Unless, of course, nature's little sanitation engineer is unfortunate enough to encounter one of nature's many other sanitation engineers. I'm Andy Boyd at the University of Houston, where we're interested in the way inventive minds work.
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0: 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This week, we're looking at squishy sea creatures and the evolutionary forces acting on words.
1: Plus, the ambitious project that's sequencing the Earth's microbiome. I'm Adam Levy.
0: And I'm Benjamin Thompson. First up, we've taken a tip from Nature's books and art section about two new books on ocean invertebrates. One about jellyfish by science writer Julie Burwald, and one about cephalopods by marine scientist Dana Staff. Invertebrate researcher Lisa Gershwin has reviewed the books, so our reporter Jeff Marsh gave her a call.
2: Now, on the face of it, jellies and cephalopods are very different animals, aren't they? Jellies lacking kind of a heart, blood, brain, nonchalantly floating their way through evolution. And then we've got the highly intelligent cephalopods. They seem like such different animals, but you love them both.
3: You're right. They couldn't be farther apart. The jellies, as I'm so fond of saying, are spineless and brainless with no visible means of support. And, you know, the cephalopods, on the other hand, they're like little Houdinis. They're fast and they're fearsome predators, completely different.
2: Let's tackle the jellyfish first then. And if I were to play extreme devil's advocate, I might say to you that jellyfish are perhaps the most boring animal evolution has ever given us.
3: Aww, that's unfair.
2: Tell me why it's unfair.
3: Well, they're not boring at all. I mean, for one thing, being these incredibly primitive creatures, they've been around for at least a half a billion years, and they haven't changed a bit. They are the master survivors.
2: What's their secret then behind their sort of evolutionary staying power?
3: You know, they can clone in 13 different ways. So cloning itself is cool, but they can clone in 13 different ways. They can grow really fast and opportunistically when conditions change favorably for them. They can degrow when there's no food available. They don't need to see to eat. They just use tactile feel to find food. Several species are truly biologically immortal.
2: Lisa, I take it back. You're slowly convincing me. You mentioned there that, you know, they don't need vision to see, but I have actually heard about one type of jellyfish that has kind of remarkable vision.
3: The box jellies are the ones that really fascinate me. They've got 24 eyes. 8 of these eyes have lenses and retinas and corneas, just like our eyes. And they can see, like we see, they can actually see, except they don't have a brain to interpret what they're seeing. I don't know. That kind of makes me just, you know, like my head just goes.
2: And not only do they have this remarkable vision, but it might be the only, I suppose because of their radial symmetry, it might be the only example of sort of 360-degree vision that we see in the animal kingdom.
3: Oh, yeah, but it's even cooler than that. It's like the inverse of 360 degrees. So the eyes on the left side are actually seeing past the right side to see what's over there.
2: We could talk forever about jellyfish, but I guess we've also got to talk about cephalopods as well, because that's what the other book's about. These must be YouTube's most famous invertebrate group. Everyone's seen these mimic octopuses and giant squid and color-switching cuttlefish.
3: Some of the most fantastic ones I've ever seen are in what's called the midwater, which is way, way out and way, way down. So it's definitely the domain of the squids, no question about that. One of them that's my favorite is one called Histiotuthis, and it's got these spots all over it when you see it. One of the eyes faces up and catches the downwelling light, and the other eye faces down, and then they can mimic the light. Those spots are actually photophores. They're light organs.
2: So a photophore as opposed to a chromatophore, this is actually emits light.
3: That's exactly right. So in shallow water, cephalopods use the chromatophores to mimic the colors that they're on so that they go invisible. But in the deep sea, there is no color. It's just the faintest twilight sort of light.
2: I've often thought that evolution dealt the cephalopods a bit of a tough hand by making them so delicious. Do humans pose a serious threat to cephalopods to the same extent as we do to like slow-growing fish like cod and whatnot?
3: Well, that's a really interesting question. I mean, on the one hand, you know, we are certainly harvesting a lot of cephalopods, but on the other hand, they're growing so fast. And when you look at some of these disturbed areas around the world, what we're seeing is jellyfish and cephalopods doing really, really well in these disturbed systems, while fish and, of course, marine mammals and seabirds and, you know, things like that aren't doing so well. And so the communities in these disturbed areas are changing and becoming less crunchy and fishy and more squishy and chewy.
2: What do we know about the evolution of jellyfish and cephalopods? Because I imagine that they're kind of hidden from the fossil record owing to their fleshy reluctance to fossilize.
3: They actually do fossilize, and some of the fossils are just splendid. They leave a footprint rather than a chunky thing, but they can be just amazingly detailed.
2: Okay, so finally then, I'm sure you've piqued a lot of people's interest in these fantastic invertebrates. Would you recommend these books?
3: Look, I really love these books. I really think anybody who loves invertebrates, anybody who loves fossils, anybody who loves a good nature story is going to love these books.
0: That was marine biologist Lisa Gershwin there, who's based in Tasmania, Australia. And if the two books discussed here don't satisfy your appetite, Lisa has published a couple of her own on jellyfish, which you can find links to on her website.
4: Broadcasting from the Star Campus of the...
0: Books discussed here don't satisfy your appetite. Lisa has published a couple of her own on jellyfish, which you can find links to on our website.
4: Broadcasting from the Star Campus of the University of Delaware, this is Radio Newark.
5: Polar Vortex Part 2, because we got talking about the polar vortex. There's a polar vortex in the Northern Hemisphere. Is it the same in the Southern Hemisphere?
6: They're both there. They're both permanent, but they're sort of similar in that it's the spinning air mass.
5: There aren't a lot of big media centers down in the Southern Hemisphere to report on their polar vortex.
6: That's part of it. But there are some differences, too. The one in the south is a lot more stable. The edges are a lot more stable than the one up in the north. So if you kind of live in that...
5: But why?
6: Well, it's because... In the north, the presence of the land masses and the ocean sort of disrupts the flow of the wind.
5: So we're talking about a river of air, wind, that circles both the polar regions have them. And it's different in the north because there's just more land mass there?
6: Yeah, the drifting in the continents, you know, this time in Earth history, they're aligned in such a way most of the land masses are in the northern hemisphere. And it just messes up the wind from
5: wind
6: the
5: breaks.
6: Wind breaks, yeah. Basically, and friction and things like that. Mm-hmm. So it's more wobbly and it breaks off chunks of itself. It's less stable up in the north. So if you live in this middle zone, kind of where we do in America and southern Canada, then you get this more variable weather. If you went to the southern hemisphere, it's more reliable because at the position where the edge of that vortex is, where the river of air is, it's mainly over ocean.
5: Hmm. So it's just bad all the time.
6: It's windy.
5: It's really windy. The biggest, you know, you read, you know, stories of sailing vessels going through the roaring 40s, and they're just... It's really windy. The biggest, you know, you read, you know, stories of sailing vessels going through the roaring 40s, and they're just... Those gigantic, huge winds and waves, and we just don't get that.
6: It can just blow basically around the whole planet that way, and that is one of the reasons why Antarctica is what it is. I mean, part of it, it's a landmass with ice on it as opposed to an ocean with landmass in the north. But because that wind whips around and around and makes strong ocean currents under itself, it traps cold air and cold water around Antarctica and makes it colder than it would normally be.
5: So it would be more like the North Pole, like the Arctic, if it weren't trapped by this incredible... vortex.
6: Yeah, if you pushed, let's say, South America and Africa down closer there to break it up more, it would do that. So that has big effects on Antarctica. It keeps, you know, it sort of traps it in its own little bubble world of super cold there. Mm-hmm. And that has other effects, too, even in the deep sea, because it's so cold in Antarctica that the water there sinks to the bottom. It's denser from the super chilling of the – and also it makes more ice there. And so when the seawater freezes, the salty brine is left behind too. So super cold, salty stuff sinks to the bottom and flows at the bottom of the sea, miles under the surface, and flows basically up through the Atlantic and Pacific towards the north.
5: So that affects our climate.
6: Well, the neat thing is it affects life in the sea because animals are living in the deep sea, all those strange-looking fish and weird creatures. The only reason they can live down there, miles down in the darkness with no photosynthesis, no algae growing to give them oxygen, they depend on that polar water.

0: to sink and oxygenate him and keep him alive.
1: Wow, that's some circulating thing going on there.
0: So it's a pretty neat thing. The effect, you know, we worry about our polar vortex affecting us. The southern polar vortex affects life in the deep sea.
1: Does the ice mass figure into this? Is this wobbliness in the north affecting the loss of ice in the Arctic, or is it not so much in the Antarctic?
0: Yeah, that's one of the unknowns right now. Climate scientists are working on to try to figure out. There seems to be a relation between how much ice you have up there in the Arctic on the ocean there. With the ice retreat we've been seeing in recent decades, you expose seawater instead of ice. And that can mess up the wind tracks too.
1: Mm-hmm.
0: So some of the climate scientists are saying with the global warming causing ice retreat, it's making that jet stream and the edge of the vortex more loopy. So you get these extremes where we live. But other folks are saying maybe it's the other way around. Maybe loopiness in the jet stream is bringing warm air up and changing the wind tracks, so it's blowing more ice out. So that hasn't been resolved yet.
1: So kind of stay tuned on that
0: one. Stay tuned.
1: We'll probably figure that one out in hindsight.
0: Yeah.
1: Thanks very much, Dr. Kurt Steger of Paul Smith College. I'm Martha Foley at St. Lawrence University.
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3: Today is October 14th on Tidbits in Time, an epic day. Stay with me to hear about the man who taught the Japanese to make cars. We'll take you to a battle that ushered in an age, remember a poised and graceful actor, and talk about an explorer who ushered in a new world. All that plus, we'll take you to the movies with two great films you've probably never seen. Tidbits in Time is next, so stick around. On October 14th, 1900, William Edwards Deming was born in Sioux City, Iowa. He discovered the power of statistical process control and changed the face of manufacturing. He was generally unknown to Americans until he returned from Japan after teaching them how to overcome the destruction they had suffered in World War II and become an industrial superpower. Deming became an overnight sensation when he was featured in an NBC television broadcast in June of 1980. It was on October 14th in the year 1066 that the Battle of Hastings was won by William the Conqueror, an event which influenced the history of England for 1,000 years by ushering in the feudal system and thus the Middle Ages. It was an invasion by the Norman French army of William II against an Anglo-Saxon army of Harold II. At this time, much of England was composed of Viking descendants, as was the north of France around Normandy. It was October 14th, 1927, that Roger George Moore was born in Stockwell, in London, England. You may remember the actor from his starring performances on television in shows like Maverick, and for his role as Simon Templar in The Saint. But he is best known and remembered for his portrayal of James Bond in 7 films. There's popular dispute over which actor has been the best Bond over the course of the series, and Roger Moore always ranks 1 or 2. Today, October 14th, is Columbus Day, named for Christopher Columbus, who embarked on 4 voyages across the Atlantic Ocean, sponsored by the King and Queen of Spain. He first landed in the Bahamas. On later voyages, he discovered Cuba, Haiti, the Lesser Antilles, Trinidad, the northern coast of South America, the eastern coast of Central America, and numerous islands. Contrary to popular belief, most educated Western Europeans knew that the Earth was spherical. On October 14th, 2016, The Accountant had its movie premiere. Ben Affleck plays a mathematical genius who works for criminal organizations using a small-town CPA office as cover. The clients become bigger, richer, and more dangerous, which leads him into chase scenes and shootouts. Also, the IRS gets after him. Otherwise, he's a typical accountant. This film is much different from the comedy by the same name, which won an Academy Award, where an accountant helps save the Odell family farm. For your very own email print version of Tidbits in Time, showing up every day for free in your inbox, just send a request to adrian@tidbitsintime.com. That's adrian@tidbitsintime.com. For Tidbits in Time, this has been Gene Vann.
4: Welcome to Possibly, where we take on huge problems like the future of our planet and break them down into small questions with unexpected answers. I'm Megan Hall. If you only know one thing about climate change, it's probably that we need to stop using fossil fuels and switch to renewable energy. For decades now, people have been installing solar panels and wind turbines, trying to do just that. But we wondered, how's it going? Are we actually close to powering our world without coal, gas, or oil? We had Nat Hardy from our Possibly team look into this.
5: Hi, Megan.
4: So how are we doing? Are we close to switching to renewable energy?
5: So the answer is a little different depending on where you live. The U.S. doesn't have one big electric grid, so different regions and states all use different amounts of renewable energy. But some places are doing really well. A great example is California. The state has been a leader in renewables for a long time, but this spring they've hit some really impressive milestones. On almost every day from March to the start of June this year, California was able to power the whole state with renewable energy, at least for part of the day.
4: Really? That's amazing.
5: It's pretty impressive. So to learn more, I talked to Elliot Mainzer, the CEO of California's Independent System Operator. They're the group that manages the electricity market and the electricity infrastructure for most of the state.
6: There are days, particularly in the springtime, when there's a lot of sun, quite a bit of wind, the hydro system is starting to ramp up, when the amount of renewables that's on our grid can actually meet all or even more of the total consumer demand inside the state.
5: California has made this happen by building tons of solar panels. About 25% of the U.S.'s solar capacity is in California.
4: And those solar panels have helped power the entire state the past 3 months?
5: Well, they've powered the state for part of the day over those 3 months.
4: What do you mean?
5: So an important thing to know about energy is that traditionally you need to use the electricity you make right away. And this can be a little tricky for renewable energy like solar and wind.
4: Because the sun only shines during the day.
5: Exactly. So during the day, they have lots of electricity to use, sometimes even more than they need. But at night, they've had to fall back on fossil fuels, mostly natural gas.
4: Can they save that extra solar energy somehow, or does it just go to waste?
5: Well, they are able to save some of it. In the past, you needed to use electricity right away, but new developments in batteries are starting to change that, and California has built lots of them.
6: Those batteries, they absorb a lot of that extra solar during the day, and then in the evening, as the sun is coming down, but there's still a high demand for electricity, they inject their power back into the system. It's almost a perfect match.
5: Because of the batteries, California has been able to use less natural gas during the evenings. For the first time this year, there have been moments where batteries provided more power than gas.
4: So what does this all mean? Is California close to running on just renewable energy?
5: They still have a way to go. They've been able to power the state with renewables during the spring, when conditions are just right.
4: So later in the year, they'll use more fossil fuels?
5: Unfortunately, yes. If you average it out, over a full year, 47% of California's energy comes from renewables. So if they want to get to 100, they'll have to make more energy, and battery technology will need to get better. But Elliot says he's optimistic.
6: If you had asked me to try to predict all the things that are going on the grid today, 25 years ago, I would have been so far off. So it's going to be a very innovative, creative next couple decades.
4: Okay, but how's the rest of the country doing?
5: Nationally, only about a quarter of our energy comes from renewables. But even that number is way up from a decade ago.
4: And where we're from, in New England?
5: Only about 14% renewable. So we have work to do, but other states are showing that this transition is possible, and they're demonstrating how to get there.
4: Got it. Thanks, Nat. That's it for today. For more information or to ask a question about the way your choices affect our planet, go to askpossibly.org or subscribe to us wherever you get your podcasts. You can also follow us on social media at AskPossibly. Possibly is a co-production of Brown University's Institute for Environment and Society, Brown's Climate Solutions Initiative, and the Public Radio.
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0: Pope Leo XIV's recovery is progressing normally following successful lung surgery at Rome's Gemelli Hospital on Tuesday afternoon. In an update on Wednesday, doctors said blood tests and a chest X-ray had confirmed that the Pope's condition was within the expected range following the operation. The Holy Father has begun respiratory physiotherapy, is walking around his room and has resumed eating normally. During Tuesday's operation, which was completed without complications, doctors removed the lower lobe of his right lung, where a nodule had been identified. The Holy See Press Office had earlier reported that the Pope spent a calm first night in hospital. And Deborah Castellano-Lubov has more.
1: The night passed calmly for the Pope. Further information will be provided later today, the Holy See Press Office said on Wednesday, the morning after Pope Leo underwent a successful lung operation with no complications. Pope Leo XIV had underwent the surgery at Gemelli Hospital, during which doctors removed the lower lobe of his right lung. A statement released by the press office on Tuesday evening from Dr. Luigi Carbone and Professor Stefano Magaritora, the chief of thoracic surgery at the hospital, who performed the operation along with the medical team, said the surgeons removed the lower lobe of the Pope's right lung. To ensure a radical resection, the lower lobe of the right lung was removed using a video-assisted technique, it said. Tissue examined during the operation, they noted, confirmed the diagnosis suspected from tests conducted beforehand. They said an intraoperative histological examination confirmed the diagnosis of lung adenocarcinoma as suspected from the preoperative examinations. The doctors said the Pope was in the operating room for approximately 3 hours, while the operation itself lasted about 90 minutes. The doctor said it was successful and there were no complications. Pope Leo awoke normally after surgery and, following a brief period of observation, returned to his room on the hospital's 10th floor, according to the statement. Following the operation, Pope Leo asked for dinner and spent the evening in the company of his secretaries and other Vatican staff, according to Director of the Holy See Press Office, Matteo Bruni. In the coming days, post-operation exams will be conducted on the removed tissue. The pre-operative tests had already shown the doctors where and how to operate. No change has been communicated regarding the previously announced hospitalization time of 1 week. I'm Deborah Castellano-Lubov.
0: Pope Leo reflected on the legacy of Amoris Laetitia in a homily at the Mass for the conclusion of the ecclesial meeting on occasion of the 10th anniversary of Amoris Laetitia. The Holy Father's homily was read by Cardinal Luis Antonio Tagle, the new Dean of the College of Cardinals. The Filipino Cardinal presided at the liturgy in place of the Pope, who is, as we just heard, recovering in Rome's Gemelli Hospital following his surgery on Tuesday. In Wednesday's homily, Pope Leo expressed the desire to take to heart the riches of Amoris Laetitia and implement its pastoral guidance, as Christopher Wells reports.
2: Today, as we celebrate the Eucharist, we offer to the Lord the fruits of the work we have carried out on Amoris Laetitia, Pope Leo said on Wednesday, and we seek to take its riches to heart and put its pastoral guidance into practice. The Pope's homily was read by Cardinal Luis Antonio Tagle at the concluding Mass of the Ecclesial Encounter, marking the 10th anniversary of Pope Francis' apostolic exhortation on love in the family. In his homily, Pope Leo reflected on the family as an affective, spiritual, and sacrificial union and an icon of God's love. Christian families and communities, he said, need to mature in love, which must become the foundation of our families. This love, he continued, involves instruction in the importance of the virtues, especially chastity, which is invaluable for the genuine growth of love between persons. Pope Leo went on to emphasize the importance of the witness borne by parents and children, the young and the old, through which the truth of the gospel is spread throughout the world. He encouraged Catholics to put into practice Jesus' command to love one another, so that we may grow, he said, as a church that is a family of families. In particular, he said that those who are most vulnerable or experiencing difficulties should be surrounded by affection and shielded from judgment. The Holy Father also highlighted once again the values of openness to life and respect for life from conception to natural death, saying that without strong families open to the gift of children and attentive to their education and growth, the world has no future. Finally, Pope Francis encouraged families to renew the practice of prayer within the home and

0: emphasized the importance of attending Sunday Mass together. He said, "I therefore strongly encourage everyone to rediscover and encourage these practices." I'm Christopher Wells.
1: In a joint statement released on the 13th of October, the United States Conference of Catholic Bishops and the National Association of Evangelicals call for, quote, compassion and wisdom in the immigration debate affecting the country. Isabella de Carvalho tells us more.
2: For the first time, prominent representatives of the Catholic Church and evangelical churches have joined forces to issue an extensive ecumenical statement on immigration. Titled A Call for Christian Compassion and Wisdom in the Immigration Debate, it is signed by Bishop Brendan John Cahill, chairman of the United States Conference of Catholic Bishops, or USCCB's, Committee on Migration, and Reverend Walter Kim, president of the National Association of Evangelicals. Bishop Cahill and Pastor Kim also serve as co-chairs of the Evangelical Catholic Dialogue on Immigration, an initiative established in March 2026 and composed of 5 evangelical and 5 Catholic members. The statement explains that it comes at a time marked by a significant increase in detentions and deportations in the United States, especially in the wake of several groups of immigrants having their legal protections revoked by the government. One example is the Haitian community, whose temporary protected status, which allowed them to reside in the United States, was revoked on July 27th. These developments are causing serious difficulties for families and communities whose members have different immigration statuses. There is much that can be done to avoid the rupturing of our families and communities brought about by indiscriminate and aggressive enforcement actions, the statement emphasized. We have witnessed within our communities the sowing of fear, the fracturing of families, the deprivation of due process, and the vilification of our neighbors, the pastors continued, adding that they have also seen, though, actions of love, care, and hope. The two Christian leaders observed that in spite of the positive impacts many immigrants have made in our country, some over the course of multiple decades, the existing legal pathways to permanent status are extremely limited and out of reach for most. They called for immigration reforms that would help long-term residents regularize their status, for proportionate and human enforcement measures to be used to protect family unity and ensure legal representation. The statement highlighted that what is unique about it is not the content, which is grounded in centuries of Christian teaching, but rather the clear unity that exists between the faith representatives at this moment and their deep concern for those affected by current immigration policies. I'm Isabella de Carvalho.
1: Elsewhere, nearly 6,000 people were killed or injured in the first 9 months of 2026. More than 1,000 women were victims of sexual violence, and around 1.5 million people have been internally displaced. The latest figures released by the United Nations on Haiti, which has been at the mercy of criminal gang violence for at least 5 years, show that the crisis in the poorest country in the Americas is far from being resolved. Yet it is precisely in this seemingly hopeless situation that the work of those who help the most vulnerable proves more valuable than ever. In the northern outskirts of the capital, Port-au-Prince, where criminal gangs control 90% of the city, there is a safe haven that has never closed its doors in 26 years. Kelsey Gussie tells us more.
3: The Maison de Villayar, or the Home for the Elderly, is supported by the Pontifical Institute for Foreign Missions, or the PIME Foundation. The home provides shelter, one hot meal a day, and medical care for around 30 adults who, having lost their homes, had taken refuge in the courtyard of the city's general hospital or had been forced to live on the streets. The entire capital is occupied by criminal gangs, with the exception of the neighborhood where the wealthy live and where the embassies and banks are located, said Maurizio Barcaro, a lay missionary supported by PIME. Following the 2021 earthquake, thousands of families settled on the Hill of Canaan at the northern outskirts of Port-au-Prince, transforming it into a vast informal settlement that has now become the base of one of the capital's most powerful armed gangs. Yet the home remains a safe refuge and oasis of hope. Its welcome extends far beyond the elderly. Barcaro highlighted how they have a major education project that provides free schooling for around 3,700 children from poor neighborhoods. The foundation's support has also made it possible to build a school in Jeremie, in the south of the country. These projects, aimed at supporting children's education, are intended to expand. Barcaro explained that Haiti is a country of little geopolitical interest and has no natural resources, so this situation drags on year after year. The missionary confirmed there is no future and young Haitians are trying to escape. Even if they finish their studies, there is no way forward. There are no jobs. The greatest risk is that, trapped in the vicious cycle of poverty and violence, young people will turn to crime. The school supported by the foundation remains the only one offering free education in the northern outskirts of the capital city. Barcaro stressed that help is needed. During this missionary month of October, he said we must keep the needs of Haitians, exhausted by this forgotten crisis, firmly in the spotlight. I'm Kelsey Gussie.
1: Meanwhile, a failure by the United States and Iran to agree within weeks on a UN-backed plan for moving fertilizer through the Strait of Hormuz could cause a food security crisis in parts of Asia and Africa, an official overseeing the proposed scheme said on Wednesday. The United Nations set up a task force in March to facilitate passage of fertilizers through the Strait. It is yet to implement the mechanism it drew up, but United Nations Undersecretary General Jorge de Moreira da Silva said this could be activated within 7 to 10 days of an agreement between Washington and Tehran. And finally, three people were killed and at least 12 injured in a Russian attack on Ukraine's western city of Lutsk on Wednesday. Meanwhile, voicing outrage over Russia's continuing aerial bombardment of Ukraine's energy infrastructure, Ukrainian President Volodymyr Zelensky said at least 600,000 people were left without power after a massive attack in Kyiv, the Kyiv region and Kharkiv overnight. Linda Baldoni reports.
4: Russia's relentless attacks on Ukraine's power grid, as well as oil and gas facilities for the third straight night, are in apparent defiance of US President Trump's demand for a ceasefire. Trump claimed this week that Moscow and Kyiv had agreed to an energy ceasefire that should have come into effect 4.5 years after Russia's full-scale invasion of Ukraine. But while Zelensky has reportedly agreed to halt Ukraine's months-long campaign targeting Russian oil refineries, causing fuel shortages for Russians, the Kremlin has not confirmed that Moscow signed off on the truce, saying only that contacts on this matter continue. And as Trump's efforts to stop the fighting have made no progress, Ukraine claims it is pushing Russia back on the battlefield. Zelensky, meanwhile, is expected in London on Wednesday for talks with British Prime Minister Andy Burnham as European allies of Ukraine race to shore up Ukrainian defences after Trump struck a deal with Russian President Putin to import Russian diesel, despite international efforts to sanction Moscow for its invasion of its neighbour. Ukrainian officials claim the deal will help Russia continue its invasion, while European leaders have expressed fear for Moscow's wider ambitions on the continent and accuse Russia of sabotage as part of a hybrid war on Europe. I'm Linda Bordoni.
1: And that's all that we have time for today. My thanks as always go to Daniele Tanzilli, our sound engineer in studio, and of course to all of you for joining us. My name is Francesca Merlo and I'll see you next time.

0: science.
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4: Hi there, I'm Thane Maynard. Uh-oh, I guess it's come to this. I took my dog to the veterinarian this week, and though my vet said she's healthy, he also said she's gained weight and I'm feeding her too much. After a positive and somewhat lengthy discussion about the problem with giving dogs treats, I realized this all sounds pretty familiar. My vet's point was that giving animals treats as rewards is actually more positive for the pet owner than for the pet. They don't really need it, and dogs in particular prefer our attention and play. The trouble is, most packaged pet treats are high calorie and the equivalent of animal cookies. I left with instructions for her to get more exercise and eat more vegetables like baby carrots if treats are needed. Of course, this is the exact same message I get from my own doctor. Eat more vegetables, get outside, and go for a walk. We have the same challenge at the zoo. In the wild, most animals are extremely fit in order to survive. In zoos, it's a challenge to not let your animals bulk up, from cheetahs to gorillas or even elephants, with more calories than they need. So we work hard to keep our animals active and feed them the same food they eat in the wild.
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5: From the Encyclopedia of Life, this is One Species at a Time. I'm Ari Daniel Shapiro. That's the sound of an icebreaker slicing through the ice off the northern edge of Alaska, near the town of Barrow. It comes to us from Karen Romano Young, a children's book author and illustrator and a science writer. On a trip she made there in June, she recorded stories of the Inupiat Eskimos that live in Barrow and their relationship with the bowhead whale.
6: If you could come to Barrow, if you could see what a hard life it is, how little opportunity there is to get food, you could see how the people live, how generously, and how very central the whale is to that.
5: The bowhead whale, or Balaena mysticetus, is massive, a mouth the length of a minivan, blubber that's up to 2 feet thick.
6: And they have this very big, strong skull to break up through the ice from underneath it.
5: The Inupiat community of Barrow, its existence, really its whole rhythm, is tied to the bowhead whale. Take the springtime, when the ice can extend for up to 10 miles from the shore.
6: You've got 6 to 7 men in a small sealskin boat about the size of a canoe.
5: Wait, so they're on the ice with the
6: boat angled down toward the water, so that as soon as someone sees signs of a whale, they slide right down the ice into the water. Then they paddle, and they fire this little, they call it a bomb, into the whale, and the aim is to kill it immediately.
5: And how does a small little canoe bring a whale back on shore?
6: Well, they attach the lines to it, and then it's dragged back in through block and tackle. And then everyone pulls. It can take a couple of days to bring the whale out of the water. Yeah, it takes a couple months for them to really butcher everything thoroughly and getting it ready to give away to the community.
5: This giving away of whale meat happens during Nalukatap, which translates to the Festival of the Whale. There's food and dancing, and they even toss the whaling captain, his wife, and others right up into the air using a sealskin blanket like a trampoline, which is what you're hearing right now. It was recorded by the BBC. Listening to Karen, it really struck me how the Inupiat hunters who risk their lives in the hunt will share the whale like this. That whale can feed all of Barrow for up to a year and a half. During her visit, Karen spoke with Roy Amawak, who hunts bowhead whales.
0: So you all don't sell food to each other?
7: We don't sell food whatsoever. It's just not a right thing. You know, it's our nature to give. It's called sharing. Mm-hmm. So in return, when you give something, you're not expected to receive anything back other than respect. You know, a captain himself, when they catch a whale, they don't own the whale. They're just in charge of distributing the whale, of feeding the community.
5: The Inupiat don't just share whale meat with each other. They're also sharing information about the bowheads with scientists, like how many whales there are and what their behavior's like. As for the hunt, the Inupiat are eager to explain what it's all about to people not from Barrow, so they can make up their own minds about whale hunting.
6: I really changed my thinking on this, Ari. I just thought when I went in that this is wrong. We should not be hunting for whales. But after talking to people there and hearing how it's not just their tradition, it's their way of life. Everyone there depends on whales. They do it very respectfully in the way that's going to cause the least harm. For the Inupiat to be taking 40 whales a year is completely sustainable in a population of 13,000.
7: And they provide sustenance for the body and soul.
5: For the body and soul, Amawak says. Sometimes the Inupiat hunters have intimate encounters with these whales. Karen spoke with Amawak's son, Benny Hobson, who remembers a story from his great-uncle.
8: My grandpa's brother, he's seen a bowhead right in front of their ice camp. They were gonna try to get it, but then they noticed something funny about it, like it kept tipping over, and then they noticed the baby whale come out.
6: And they saw a baby whale be born. It certainly seems appropriate that the animal that you know the most about and that you care the most about is the one that is central to your life in every way, physically and spiritually.
5: At EOL.org, we've got some of Karen Romano Young's photos and artwork of her time spent in Barrow. And if you've gone somewhere and collected sounds from an interesting species, just like Karen did, we hope you'll let us know. Drop us a line at EOL.org. Our series, One Species at a Time, is produced by Atlantic Public Media in Woods Hole, Massachusetts. 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
9: Welcome back, everybody. This is Rick Pettigrew to deliver the latest batch of four fascinating news stories from this past week of Archaeologica. Send us feedback on the Archaeology Channel Facebook page or post a message on our social networking site, ArchaeoSeek. An ancient site in the Peruvian Andes displays thousands of carefully arranged holes that now appear to have been a massive accounting tool. A study comparing the movement of human and dog DNA across Eurasia appears to show that human groups within the last 11,000 years kept their dogs with them as they migrated. Archaeologists exploring beneath a French naval base on the Mediterranean found traces of an ancient port. And a widespread study of early modern human DNA in Eurasia surprisingly finds that the proportion of Denisovan DNA was almost zero in populations of ancient Japan. 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Again, that link is heritagetac.org. Our tour program, TAC Tours, will continue in February 2026 with our tour of spectacular sites from the impressive civilizations of Cambodia, including Angkor Wat. 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And now here's Laura Kennedy with the audio news from Archaeologica. We hope you find this to be a valuable part of your day.
10: Welcome to the audio news from Archaeologica. I'm Laura Kennedy, and these are the headlines in archaeological and historical news for the week of November 9th through the 15th, 2025. Our first story this week comes from Pisco Valley in the Andes of southern Peru, where a new study indicates that the famous Monte Sierpe monument was likely a system of accounting and exchange. As reported by Phys.org, Monte Sierpe, which translates to Serpent Mountain, is a 1.5 kilometer long collection of about 5,200 holes. These holes measure between 1 and 2 meters wide and half a meter to a meter deep. Their exact purpose was previously unknown, and archaeologists had proposed functions such as those related to defense, storage, or gardening. An international team of researchers conducted the study using high-resolution drone footage and microbotanical sediment analysis from the holes. The microbotanical evidence reveals traces of plants, including maize and wild plants used in basket making. These traces suggest that indigenous groups lined the holes with plant materials and placed goods inside. Aerial photos show numerical patterns in the layout of the holes, which mirror Inca counting devices made from knotted strings called quipus. This pattern points to the Inca using the holes for a system of accounting for tribute. The site is located near a network of pre-Hispanic roads and two Inca administrative centers. It also sits at the intersection of the highlands and the lower coastal plain, a natural meeting point where groups would have exchanged goods. Researchers propose that Monte Sierpe was initially developed by the Chincha Kingdom for regulated exchange before it transitioned to Inca rule. The Chincha were a wealthy kingdom that ruled between AD 1000 and 1400, before their conquest by the Inca. According to study lead author Dr. Jacob Bongers from the University of Sydney, this discovery shows how ancient communities altered their landscapes to bring people together. It also adds to our understanding of the diversity and development of indigenous accounting and bartering practices. The study appeared in the journal Antiquity. Next, we go to Eurasia, where a new genetic study shows the importance of dog companions during the many migrations of people there in the Holocene period. People during that time may have even traded dogs between groups. As reported by ConnectSci, an international team of researchers analyzed the genetic sequences of 17 dogs from sites in Siberia, East Asia, and the Central Asian steppe. The canines date back to between 870 and 9,700 years. The archaeologists compared these data to 57 previously analyzed ancient dogs and 160 modern dogs. The team also analyzed genetic changes in 18 ancient humans. This allowed them to uncover similarities between the genetic shifts in both species. They found that the greatest change occurred during periods of large human migrations, such as in early Bronze Age China, between approximately 2000 and 1600 BC. According to the study's lead, Dr. Laurent Franz from Ludwig Maximilian University in Germany, the link between canine and human genetics highlights the long-standing importance of dogs across different times and regions. As dogs moved with humans across the continent, this correlation reflects their deep integration into human communities. The data indicate that the relationship between humans and dogs is at least 11,000 years old, beginning when northern Eurasian hunter-gatherers traded dogs similar to modern huskies. Rather than adopting only local dogs, ancient people appeared to maintain possession of their own dogs. However, the team also found some differences between human and dog genetic patterns. Some dogs showed Arctic genetic markers, hinting that Holocene groups exchanged or traded dogs with other communities. This study highlights the long partnership and cultural significance of dogs. It came out of the journal Science. Our third story takes us to the French Mediterranean port of Toulon, where archaeologists excavating under a naval base have discovered an ancient coastal settlement that dates to the 2nd century BC. As reported by the Greek Reporter, researchers from the French National Institute for Preventive Archaeological Research conducted the study. The site was originally a small island off the coast of Toulon before being connected to the mainland in the 1930s. They say that the site provides an unprecedented glimpse at 2,000 years of development, from pre-Roman occupation to a French naval base in the late 17th century. Researchers found signs of habitation at the ancient settlement from the 2nd century BC through the 2nd century AD. This period saw cultural exchange among the Gauls, Greeks, and Romans. The team uncovered several thousand square meters of stone structures, including workshops for crafting, fishing, and commerce, as well as houses. Archaeologists also uncovered many artifacts, including ceramics, imported goods, and coins from southern Italy. The wide variety of coins suggests the site may have contained a mint. The island became a naval base in the 17th century, when the French Royal Navy built a powder magazine there. Researchers found an 80-meter-long stone quay or landing place. The well-preserved quay once handled ships delivering gunpowder and ammunition to warships in the harbor. For future research, the team plans to study the quay's wooden foundation, lifting systems, and construction methods. The seabed beneath the quay may also reveal additional discoveries. The archaeological site lies below sea level, so excavating it required a combination of land and underwater techniques. Rather than drain the underwater sections, researchers reflooded a section of the ancient channel that had once separated the island from the mainland. This reflooding enclosed the site in a controlled basin of water that allowed underwater archaeologists to work. France's construction in the area for a new generation aircraft carrier includes the Toulon Harbor Zone. To preserve important historical knowledge, the Department of Underwater Archaeological Research will continue to study the area. Our final story this week takes us to Japan, where a new study of Denisovan DNA suggests that people during the Jomon period, which lasted from 14,000 to 300 BC, had little to no relation to Denisovans. As reported by Live Science, the study examines hundreds of ancient and modern genomes to determine when and where interbreeding between humans and Denisovans occurred. Denisovans lived in Asia between about 200,000 and 30,000 years ago. Researchers do not know much about them, but genetic connections have been found among modern Oceanians, East Asians, Southeast Asians, and indigenous Americans. The team analyzed the genomes of 115 ancient humans from around North America, South America, and Eurasia. The researchers combined this with data from 279 modern individuals from the Simons Genome Diversity Project. Researchers found the highest levels of Denisovan ancestry in individuals from China 40,000 years ago, with about a quarter of 1% Denisovan ancestry. Ancient mainland East Asians generally had the most ancestry among Eurasian populations. This higher percentage comes from interbreeding with several Denisovan groups before the last glacial maximum, from 26,500 to 19,000 years ago. Ancient West Eurasians, such as individuals from Georgia, had extremely low Denisovan ancestry. Japanese individuals from the Jomon period had the least Denisovan ancestry among East Asians. One Jomon individual from about 4,000 years ago had around 1/6 to 1/8 the Denisovan DNA of modern East Asians. However, Denisovan...
11: At the tone, we've reached the top of the hour. WIZULP Newark. Radio Newark News.
12: New data finds Connecticut residents don't make enough to afford living in the state. The United Way's latest update on working families using 2024 data finds 570,000 households statewide don't meet the threshold of being able to afford everyday expenses. The Alice report notes a family of two adults and two kids needs a $116,000 income, but this doesn't account for emergencies. Daniel Fitzmorris with the United Way of Connecticut says a family's food budget is often adjusted to make up costs.
13: You can buy less fast food. You can go to a food pantry to try to make ends meet, or you can try to apply for SNAP in case you qualify. So food is one of the areas where people make adjustments. We hear about people skipping meals so that their kids could eat rather than they eat in a given night.
12: This has only worsened as costs for necessities in Connecticut eclipse wage growth. Fitzmaurice adds some people delay medical care or get another job to make ends meet. This comes as the state's Department of Social Services estimates 110,000 people on Connecticut's Medicaid program, Husky, will lose coverage because of new federal work requirements going into effect in 2027. Policy options to alleviate residents' financial burdens have been pushed by groups like the United Way of Connecticut for several years now. Chief among them is a $600 per child state child tax credit, which advocates like Fitzmaurice tout as a direct way to help families. He says this can have numerous advantages.
13: Every dollar in this precise child tax credit generates $5 in economic and social benefits. That includes benefits, obviously, to the child and to the family, but also to the community as far as tax revenues generated, less reliance on public benefit programs moving forward.
12: Backers say the effort would help 75% of families with children statewide and generate $316 million in tax revenue for families and local communities. The credit has consistently garnered high support from the public and lawmakers, but regularly falls short during the state's legislative session. This is Edwin J. Vieira for Connecticut News Service. 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
14: The Federal Reserve's latest survey of consumer finances presents a mixed picture of household finances. American families recorded gains in income and wealth between 2022 and 2025, but a growing share devoted a substantial portion of their income to paying off debt. Johns Hopkins researchers say they found that GLP-1 drugs promote weight loss across a broad range of patients, with women losing more weight on average than men. The medications may offer benefits beyond weight loss, but evidence varies depending on condition and drug. You may use a fitness tracker, but Rutgers University engineers are exploring another way to monitor movement, putting the technology directly into a shoe. The prototype sneaker analyzes how people walk. It uses energy generated by footsteps to power the electronics. I'm Mark Huffman. Learn more at consumeraffairs.com.
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16: Random entry. The key to getting attention. A